0: One who stands before, or to stand before, or in front of. Now, keep that in mind, because we'll come back to that again, but it's a very key, important word. Ruler, one who stands before. This suggests that the person with the gift of ruler or administration actually stands in a rather vulnerable place. And we'll talk about that as we move along this morning. Of the seven motivational gifts, the administrator and the prophet are the most likely to be misunderstood. The prophet and the one we're talking about today. And this is not only because of their responsibility, but because of the way in which they tend to come across. They tend to come across. When we speak about the person with the gift of ruling or leading, we're not just talking about their ability to lead an organization or some business firm out in the world. We're actually talking about their God-given inner drive to rule or maintain organization in every facet of their life. Whether it's at home, community, church, wherever it is, they are constantly in a ruler mode, in an organizational mode or administrative mindset. Now, I've said it before, but let me say it again right here. Whatever gift you and I may have been given, it was chosen for us by God Himself so that you could be effective and I could be effective in the service that we're involved in with others. Does that make sense? In other words, regardless of your vocation or your choice of career that you're involved in life, even a homemaker, God wants you to be effective in your ministry or in your personal involvement with others when you are with others. He not only wants you to reach out and touch their lives, He wants you to enjoy the experience. Amen? And I might say right here, many of us are petrified when it comes to witnessing. Even the Word sends chills up and down our spine. Beloved, God never expected that. And if you find witnessing to be terrorizing, it's probably because you're not using your gift. Now, if you're using the gift that God has given you, it'll open doors, I'm suggesting, for ministry as naturally as breathing. One breath follows another. One foot in front of another. It's easy to walk. Now, some of us stumble all over ourselves, but basically, it's easy to walk. And it should be easy to use the gift that God has given us to witness to others. And not only will we find it enjoyable, but also rewarding to both ourselves as well as those whose lives we touch. The tragedy is, may I dare suggest this, the tragedy is that some of us have been brought up with the idea that all of us collectively have to give Bible studies and the same kind of Bible study in the same kind of way. That's nonsense. And it almost sounds like heresy, doesn't it? But it's still nonsense. We don't expect squirrels to swim. And ducks don't climb trees, but God has still given them specific works to do, right? And so He's done the same thing for you and me. Our ministry should be fun. And if it isn't fun, get out of that ministry and get into another ministry. Amen? Boy, it almost makes me want to preach, and I don't have time to preach today. My time's running out already. Now, with these thoughts in mind, let's take a quick look at some of the characteristics of these persons who have this gift of ruling. Number one. They have the ability to see the big picture and to visualize the final results of a major undertaking. And we could characterize this person with the gift of ruling or organization as a dreamer in action. A dreamer in action. It's one thing to dream a dream. It's another thing to actually see that dream become something other than a nightmare, right? It's nice to see that dream fulfilled and become a reality. There are many people in the Bible that had this gift of ruling, but one comes to my mind this morning, and that's Nehemiah. Nehemiah was a dreamer in action. He envisioned what the destroyed city of Jerusalem might become under the blessing of God and with good leadership. Nehemiah could see the big picture of what lay before him with all the work that needed to be done. He also could visualize what Jerusalem would look like once it was fully restored. In other words, he saw the final results of this major undertaking even before the work had begun, even before he had permission to begin it, if you please. And when a person is able to do this, they can accomplish their goals because they have a sense of direction. And this leads to point number two. The second characteristic is their ability to break down the major goals into smaller, achievable tasks. While I was at Zillow, in one of my visits there, where we're filming our TV programs, you know, it's for local public broadcast. I walked up a little hill behind my motel, and while I was standing there looking over the valley, I happened to look down at my feet, and here was a huge ant hill. And there were literally thousands of little fiery red ants all around. In fact, I noticed they were even crawling on my shoes. And at that point, I decided I better move aside and give them a little leeway to work. And so I stepped aside, and I watched them for quite some time, and I noticed that there were about a half a dozen of them in one particular little hole, and they had a very long little weed, stick, whatever you want to call it, and these six were working together to jam that little thing down one of the little holes. And this thing was so much bigger than all of them put together. And my, oh my, looks like the local church, doesn't it? Working hard, doing big things, you know, for God. Anyway, I stepped aside and I watched them for quite a while, and then I went back to the little path and went back down the hill, and as I did, I was noticing now the ground before me, and I noticed these little red ants were going down the same path I was going down. In fact, when I got to the bottom, I looked again, and sure enough, here they were, here and there, little red ants at the bottom of the hill, and they were making their way, some up and some down, and each one of them had something in its mouth going back up to the city of the ants on top of the hill. I marveled at God's little creatures who were so determined to make that long trip. They were dedicated, they were committed, but I asked myself a question. How did those little ants ever build that ant hill, that big city on top? How'd they do it? And you know, the answer is very obvious. One little piece at a time. Amen? One piece at a time, and they never gave up until the job was done, and it obviously wasn't done when I was there because they were still working on it. And they were already up to about the fifth or sixth story. I mean, it was an incredible, beautiful little piece of work. Now, the person with the gift of organization sees something similar. He sees a finished project in mind and then goes about by breaking it down into smaller, achievable, tiny pieces that can be accomplished one at a time. And that's why these persons are never discouraged by the size of the overall task, for they simply take the big picture and break it into small little parts. Ecclesiastes 9:10 and Philippians 4:13, we might say, are sort of woven into their philosophy. And you remember the text. Whatsoever thy hand findeth to do, do it how? With all thy might, and I can do all things through Christ which strengtheneth me. That's sort of their philosophy. Now, even though many of us may not have that gift, beloved, there's no excuse for us who don't have the gift to just sit and fold our hands and say we can't complete big tasks. Too big for me, I can't do it. That really isn't true. In fact, the truth is that many of us could do a lot more than we do if we would simply break it down into smaller components and then walk through it step by step and take our time. In fact, when I was 18 years of age, I can remember the head of the education department interviewed me prior to my going to college, and he said, Willard, in looking over your academics and looking over your little life, he said, I would strongly recommend that you don't apply for college because you would never make it if you did. Love words of encouragement like that. Very positive affirmation. However, by breaking the four-year traditional program into a six-year program and taking just a little bit at a time, I worked my way through and eventually graduated. And years later, I was given a plaque that now hangs on my wall by the head of the education department. Different head. But nevertheless, it's still there, declaring me to be the church school pastor of the year. Interesting. See, ants can build beautiful, beautiful facilities if you'll just let them do it one little piece at a time. If we have the faith to believe, the willingness to accept the challenge, and the courage to actively get involved, we can do anything that God calls us to do. Amen? Let me share a basic reason why many of us individuals are not being blessed by God in a greater way. When we hear, and this may be a little personal, but that's all right. I'm a personal friend, all right? So just kind of take it from a friend this morning. When we hear divine principles or spiritual truths being preached from this desk or taught by your teachers and instructors in your classes, and yet we fail to apply these truths to our personal lives, we, I'm suggesting, are setting ourselves up for spiritual defeat and failure. Would you agree with me? If all we do is just come here week after week and we hear these plain teachings that God has given to us, knowing that He wants to bless us and bring victory into our lives, but we don't do anything about it. We just let it go in here and out there. Beloved, that's one of the reasons why we're not growing. That's one of the reasons why we're not advancing. And we expect somehow the pastor to fix it or the teacher to fix it. And beloved, we can't fix it. We can give you the tools. We can give you the principles. We can give you the ideologies. But you have to apply it. From the book Christ Object Lessons, page 331 and 332, I read these three little nuggets. They're worth your reading sometime and applying to your life. Listen carefully to them. Number one, many accomplish very little because they attempt little. Number two, you will never reach a higher standard than you yourself set. Number three, fate has not woven its meshes around any human being so firmly that he need remain helpless and in uncertainty. Good book. Need to read that. What pages did I say? 331, 332. Good for you. Read it. A lot more on that page, those two pages, than what I've just shared, but those are precious nuggets. The person with the gift of organization longs to see the big picture again so that they can begin setting their goals and applying God's principles and watching their objectives happen. We could say that leaders are self-starters. In other words, you don't need to motivate them. They're already motivated as soon as they see a big picture of a need that needs to be taken care of. They have a built-in sensor that just kind of keeps them on track and on time, and they get the job done. Number three, they have an ability to know what resources are available and needed in order to reach a specific goal. From a little book called The Southern Watchman, March 15, 1904, I read the following about Nehemiah, the great dreamer that we spoke about a moment ago, the great dreamer in action. Listen to this. Just listen to a little thumbnail sketch of what he did. Nehemiah did not depend on uncertainties. Is that what we're depending on? That's an interesting phrase, isn't it? He did not depend on uncertainties. The means which he lacked, he solicited from those who were able to bestow. He secured a military escort from the king. He obtained royal letters of the governors of the provinces beyond the Euphrates, or in other words, the territory through which he must pass on his way to Judea. And he obtained also a letter to the keeper of the king's forest in the mountains of Lebanon, directing him to furnish such timber as would be needed for the wall of Jerusalem and the buildings that he proposed to erect. In order that there might be no occasion for complaint, he was careful to have the authority and privileges given him clearly defined. End quote. That's incredible. This boy had it all together before he ever did anything. Isn't that interesting? And when you just read that, you should come away with the idea of knowing beyond a shadow of a doubt he had the gift of organization. He had it all mapped out, all thought out beforehand. The fact that he covered all of these necessary bases even before he set out on the journey to Jerusalem is an indication of his gift that God had given him. So no matter if it's a personal goal, a family goal, a church goal, a person with the gift of organization will be careful to meet every need along the way. They'll take into consideration every resource also that's available, whether it's people, talent, money, knowledge, time, or a specific gift. The one thing they don't need, and I mentioned that a few moments ago in my personal experience, that is negativism. They don't need people telling them that it can't be done. They don't need someone to give them a list of all the reasons why it's never worked in this church before. Once they see the big picture, they're on their way to complete it. So move out of their way and give them encouragement. Amen? Yeah, it's like the old bumblebee. He just can't seem to figure it out that aerodynamically, he's not supposed to be flying, but he has never been able to understand the English language yet, praise God. And all of our scientists that say bumblebees can't fly. He's never read the book. He flies because I think he's been given the gift of organization. He organizes those little wings and he flies. Amen? Yeah, he doesn't know it, but he does it. And some of us need to remember that. There's nothing we cannot do if Christ is in it and God has asked us to do it. So those who are negative, stay out of the way. May I suggest that one of the reasons that the church has failed to grow as God has intended is because of those who stand in the way of what God wants done? They're like the negative post of a battery that's not well grounded. Every time the positive post surges forward with power, sparks begin to fly from the negative side and nothing is ever started. That's true, isn't it? Yeah, I learned that from experience. Thanks, Steve. I know you'd appreciate that one. Just in case you happen to be one of those negative posts, by the way, let me just say this in your defense. You do have an important role in the church in keeping things in balance. We need the negative post of the battery. Amen? We need that. But remember, a negative post is only of value when it's firmly grounded to the Spirit of Jesus Christ. Okay? A person with the gift of organization tends to be positive because they see all the resources that are available from God, and they know that there's no limit to what they can do with His help. God has placed these gifted people in the church to give us evidence, beloved, for our faith. He's placed them here to give us evidence for our faith. We never thought we could have a church. We never thought we could ever have a gymnasium. We never thought we could have a school until some of these individuals came and gave us the reality. And then when we walk into the institution after it's completed, we look up and say, wow, what a God. Yeah, our faith is established because of these individuals who are so gifted. Number four, they have the ability to know what can and cannot be delegated. This person knows how to find the people who are needed to help complete the big picture. You may find it interesting, however, one of the reasons this person with the gift of organization seeks to delegate responsibility is because they really don't know how to do everything. And they know they don't. But they can recognize people who do have the ability to accomplish that which they can't. And they can grab a hold of that individual and plug them in as a resource individual. And that's important. The person with a gift knows what must be delegated and what must not be delegated. They also know what people to use in the best spot, in the best job, part of the job that's being done, and in what area. It'd be nice if pastors had learned that. They might even delegate more responsibility to other people who are better qualified than they themselves. But sometimes we as pastors sort of feel we're the only one that can do the job right. So we end up working ourselves to death. Number five, they have a tendency to remove themselves from detracting details in order to focus on the ultimate goals. In accomplishing anything, someone has to keep the ultimate goal in mind, right? Someone has to be sure that we are actually heading in the right direction and that all the parts are fitting together. Just because the old wagon's moving isn't a good sign you need to jump on it. You need to ask yourself, where's it going? Amen? Yeah, where's the church going? Just because you see a lot of people working and doing something, we need to find out what are they doing and where are they going with it. And the leader, the ruler, the administrator has the big picture in mind. He knows the ultimate goal where we are headed. And they cannot be bothered with little detracting details along the way. They have to remain focused on their ultimate goal. Number six, they have a willingness to endure reaction. Very important one. You know why rhinos have thick skin? Because they're rhinos. I guess. All rhinos have it, so I must be. And so it is with these individuals that have the gift of organization. They're sort of like a rhino. It comes with the territory. God gives them a little thick flak jacket because they're always getting flak all the time. In fact, let me ask a question. When an infantry goes into battle, who gets shot at first? Obvious, isn't it? People that are out front, right? Not the guys back at base camp. It's the ones that are out front. You remember that little statement that I mentioned a while ago about the ruler as to the Greek definition of ruler? It's one who stands out front. The one who is out front is going to get shot at first. He's the one that takes the flak first. The person with the gift of organization who's walking in the Spirit, all I'm saying is going to get flak. I said that right. And those who are not walking in the Spirit and walking in the flesh are going to get more flack. But guaranteed, if you're a ruler, you're going to get flack. It just plain comes to all rhinos. It's just there. Anyone that's in administration or in management is going to receive the brunt of people's reactions. And one of the reasons for this is because their focus is always on the bigger picture, while the majority of the little worker bees are focused on the little jobs that sometimes become boring and unfulfilling and frustrating in the process of completing the bigger picture. Does that make sense? Did you follow me on that? However, if the leader or administrator went around asking everybody's opinion of what they wanted and what they didn't want and tried to meet everybody's expectations, the big job, may I suggest, would never get done. And did you ever notice you can't always meet everybody's wants? Have you ever noticed that? Not everybody's happy even in my family. And I can't imagine that with Joan and I being such tremendous parents. That wasn't open for an amen, but anyway. I'm glad you're alive out there anyway. Praise God. It's so true, isn't it? We cannot always make everybody appreciate everything that we try to do. The person with the gift of organization will keep their eye on the ultimate goal in spite of the flack that's coming from them. While at the same time, they seek to work with as many people as possible because they want to carry the majority of the church with them or the majority of the people in their business with them, because they recognize there will always be people on both extremes who will choose to create problems or backbite or provide negative input on a continual basis. That's just a given. They know that, so they don't worry about it. They're not detracted by it. They move ahead toward the big one. And by the way, if you should see somebody that is a good leader walking in the Spirit and they are getting a lot of flack from individuals, it would be well for you to write them a little note or walk up alongside of them and tell them you're praying for them and that a lot of other flack is flying around. Tell them, look, there's faith that's flying around as well. There's also a lot of gratitude flying around, thanksgiving flying around, and love and support flying around. So don't worry about the flack that's flying around because there's a lot of good things flying around as well. Amen. So encourage them. They need encouragement. They don't need the negative input. Number 7, they have a tendency to assume leadership if no structured leadership exists. If we're just in our big holy huddle here and nobody knows where we're going, and what do we do? Well, a leader suddenly rises out of that. And wouldn't you expect God to pour His Spirit out upon somebody that would rise up and take control? Sure. Let me illustrate what I'm trying to say here. Let's suppose all 6 gifts that we've talked about so far, and the only one we haven't spoken about is mercy, and that's the next one coming. Have mercy. You've heard that. We'll talk about that later. And that's our last of the gifts we're going to be talking about. But if we took the 6 gifts that we have so far, put them all in the same room, and a need for a specific direction arose out of that group, here's what they would do. Service. Do you remember service? The one with the gift of service? Would volunteer by asking, what can I do to help? And that's good. Prophecy would say, what happened here, folks? Who dropped the ball? You should never have gotten yourselves into this condition in the first place. Oh, I love prophets. Like I said, there's room for one in each church. If you've got more, that's okay. But boy, let's keep them in the Spirit, right? Number 3, teaching. The teacher would respond by saying, let me share with you the basic steps that led to this obvious condition of great need. Exhortation. The exhorter would look over the entire problem, pray about it, and say, I think there's some simple biblical steps that we could take that would help us work our way out of this situation. The giver would love to give, would just love to help the group out, but no one so far has indicated any specific area in which their gift would be appreciated. So they still got their gift. Organization. Organization would eventually stand up and get things going if no one else did. Now, they don't push their way to the top. Please note that. They don't push their way to the front. But if no one else steps in and takes charge, they'll rise up and meet the need. That's what gets them excited. They see a need that nobody's meeting, and they have the ability, they have the gift, and they'll rise up to meet it. Remember, they are dreamers in action, and they see the big picture and will set things in motion to get the job done. And what do you suppose would happen if and when that does happen? The organizer stands up in the little group and says, folks, if all of you will be willing to go to work and will work with me and use your gifts, I'll be willing to assume the leadership. Do you know what happened? Somebody inevitably in that little group will whisper, and who made him our leader? Kids would simply said, would come out and say a little more bold and say, and who died and made you king? Right? Yeah. And we have that negative input. The sad thing is that leadership cannot sit and watch a possible opportunity for developing a dream and seeing it fulfilled just slip away. They were given the gift of leading, and that inspires them and motivates them to take the role. As a result, they get a lot of flack from people that don't understand their motive at all. And that's why these little subtle comments. Who does he think he is? Well, why weren't you leading? Well, I don't know how. Well, then button your lip and let him do it. Right? Right? Yeah, now it's time to say amen. Hey, all right, so let God's gifted people use their gifts. And let's not stand in the way. Number eight, they have a desire to complete tasks as soon as possible. They want it done as soon as possible. The person with the gift of organization wants to accomplish every task as orderly as possible, as well as possible, and as quickly as possible. And they're also good stewards of their time and other things I could say here as well.
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2: Hi, I'm Johnny Erickson Tata. When my friend Rachel was overseas in Africa, her husband Patrick went from needing a routine gallstone procedure to a terrible case of pancreatitis, then to sepsis, and then the beginning stages of organ failure, all in a matter of hours. Meanwhile, Rachel was half a world away with poor internet connection, and every update only brought more bad news. Before the doctors found the problem, Patrick experienced 16 days of immense pain. And during those days, Rachel hung on to Psalm 121, "My help comes from the Lord." That truth gave her immense peace. She recognized that God was bigger, much bigger than her situation. And the same is true for you. Immeasurable peace is waiting for you when you realize that the Lord is greater than all your suffering. Your help comes from the Lord. So today, live in that truth.
3: Paganism and sun worship has exerted an alarming influence on the state of Christianity through the years. I'll be back in a moment with the amazing facts.

Hello, this is Joe Cruz on the Amazing Facts broadcast, facts which affect you. In our last broadcast, we began tracing the fascinating Bible account of God's true church and how we can locate it today. We discovered that God has always had a special message of truth for every age of the earth and a special people to proclaim that message. In fact, through the generations of the past, God has had at least seven great religious movements who preached a particular truth for that time. The first church was the Church of Adam, and God had delivered a perfect faith and perfect doctrines to our first parents. It was a religion based upon the commandments of God and the faith of Jesus. Faith in Jesus was added after the disobedience took place, and sin came into the world for the first time. The animal sacrifices pointed forward to the coming of a Savior who would be the Lamb of God. But notice what happened to that Church of Adam, friends. We read in Genesis 6, 5 and 6, "And God saw that the wickedness of man was great in the earth, and that every imagination of the thoughts of his heart was only evil continually. And it repented the Lord that he had made man on the earth, and it grieved him at his heart." In other words, he said, "I'm sorry I've made this world because it's become so corrupt." You see, friends, wickedness and sin grieve the heart of God. And since the Church of Adam had gone down, down, down, God was ready to start a new religious movement under the leadership of Noah, who was a righteous man. He said to Noah, "Behold, I, even I, do bring a flood of waters upon the earth to destroy all flesh, wherein is a breath of life from under the heavens, and everything that is in the earth shall die." Genesis 6, 17. God told Noah in Genesis 6, 18, "But with thee will I establish my covenant. And thou shalt come into the ark, thou and thy sons and thy wife, and thy sons' wives with thee." So God found that of all the people, Noah was a most righteous and obedient servant. And he established his covenant with Noah and used him mightily to lead the world's second great religious movement. God gave Noah a warning message to preach to that antediluvian world. Now, no doubt the preachers of that day ridiculed Noah's work and probably said he was crazy, and that the people who united with his church were also crazy. They probably said, as people do today, that they were members of an old established church and refused to come out of the Church of Adam. They doubtless said, "Surely Adam's church must be the right one because it was founded by God in the beginning." You see, they failed to recognize that God was giving them a last warning message before the destruction of the earth by a flood, and just eight were saved. The descendants of Noah wanted to build a great city, and as a result, the Tower of Babel was built by them. But God was displeased with them and confounded their tongues so they could not understand each other, and this made them scatter out over the face of the earth. It was not God's plan for them to congregate in great cities, so he scattered them by changing their language in order really to save them. The faith once delivered to the saints, God intervened with the flood, preserving only the few who were wholly determined to follow him. But soon after the flood, others refused to obey God's commands, and Satan was again exulting. A great-grandson of Noah's led in this rebellion. Nimrod, the mighty rebel before the Lord, the arch-apostate, gathered the multitudes about him in direct defiance of the commandment of God. In Genesis 10, 8 and 10, we read, "And Cush begat Nimrod. He began to be a mighty one in the earth, and the beginning of his kingdom was Babel." And the margin, by the way, says Babylon. Now, at Babel, Nimrod united church and state and hoped to establish universal empire. It was actually a confederacy founded on rebellion with a religious departure from the faith once delivered to the saints. Because of a united determination to disobey the commands of God, the Tower of Babel was destroyed by God. And paganism then developed because of the rejection of the commandments of God through the perversion of the faith of Jesus, and a counterfeit, man-made way of salvation was instituted. Throughout the pagan world, sun worship in its various forms became the religion of each country.
In order to eradicate completely the faith once delivered to the saints, Satan continually sought to make the worship of the Son supreme. But through the centuries, there were always those who were faithful to God's commandments and the faith of Jesus. The descendants of Noah became more and more wicked, till finally the Lord had to seek for another great man to lead his people out of the church of Noah. The Lord saw that he had one faithful servant in the earth who would establish a new movement that would be true to God. That man was Abraham. God called Abraham to lead his third great religious movement in this sin-cursed world. And so God established the Church of Abraham around 1996 B.C. or thereabout. And just like Noah had been obedient to God, the Church of Abraham was also based on the commandments of God and the faith of Jesus, the coming Messiah. Now in Galatians 3:6, we're told, Abraham believed God. And Genesis 26:5, it says, God says, Abraham kept my commandments. And in Hebrews 11:8, Paul says, by faith Abraham, when he was called to go out, obeyed. Now, friends, God saw that it would be very difficult for Abraham to remain true to the faith once delivered to the saints if he continued to live in such a wicked pagan city as Ur of the Chaldees. So he called him out. And then God made of Abraham a great nation. We read in Genesis 12, 1 and 2, Now the Lord had said unto Abraham, Get thee out of thy country, and from thy kindred, and from thy father's house, into a land that I will show thee. And I will make of thee a great nation, and I will bless thee, and make thy name great, and thou shalt be a blessing. So God told Abraham to get out of the country where he lived because of the great wickedness that prevailed there. And God said again to Abraham, And I will bless them that bless thee, and curse him that curseth thee, and in thee shall all families of the earth be blessed. So Abraham departed as the Lord had spoken unto him, and Lot went with him. And Abraham was 75 years old when he departed out of Haran. So friends, God promised to take Abraham to another land, a land of promise. And that man of faith did not hesitate to obey God, but immediately left the wicked land where he had lived all his life. Thus began the third religious movement led by Abraham and his descendants. It's sometimes hard to get people to leave their church at 75 years of age. But Abraham was willing to do this when God asked him to. It was because Abraham

0: Joseph finally revealed himself to his brothers who had sold him into slavery. And Joseph forgave those brothers and sent for his father to be brought to Egypt. So the Church of Abraham actually finally settled in Egypt, for all descendants of Abraham were there. The Church of Abraham turned more and more toward heathenism till it too went down, down, down. Many worshipped idols, as did the Egyptians, and ate the unclean things the Egyptians ate. So God had to do something again to lead his faithful people out of darkness and sin. The next man called by God to lead another great religious movement was Moses, the author of the first five books of the Bible. The Church of Moses was established somewhere around 1490 or 1491 B.C. Now, the life of Moses had been miraculously saved when he was a baby, you remember. He was adopted into the house of royalty in Egypt by the king's daughter. But his own godly mother trained him in his early years to love and serve the true God. And although Moses was educated and trained to become a high officer in the Egyptian kingdom, God recognized that he would prefer serving him than serving this world. So he called Moses to lead his people out of Egypt. Moses was out there tending his father-in-law's sheep in the desert when God appeared to him in a burning bush. God called to him out of the midst of the bush and said, "Moses, Moses." And then he said, "Draw not nigh hither. Put off thy shoes from off thy feet, for the place whereon thou standest is holy ground." Now Moses had been taught of the true God by his mother, so he did not worship heathen idols, but recognized this voice as coming from the Most High God. Now God planned to free the Israelites under the leadership of Moses. In Exodus 3:10, God says, "Come now, therefore, and I will send thee unto Pharaoh, that thou mayest bring forth my people, the children of Israel, out of Egypt." And by Moses, the servant of God, the people were led out in perhaps one of the greatest of all religious movements of all times. They wandered through the wilderness and finally reached Mount Sinai. God declared in their presence there the Ten Commandments. He proclaimed his law in the midst of fire, thunder, and smoke. The people said they'd obey God, but it wasn't long before they were murmuring against him. At the very time God was giving the Ten Commandment law to Moses on Mount Sinai, the people made a golden calf to worship. They could not seem to get the heathen idol worship out of their systems. In Acts 7:38 we read, "This is he that was in the church in the wilderness." So there in the wilderness the sanctuary was built, facing the east, so that a person had to turn his back on the rising sun in order to worship at the door of the sanctuary. And in the estimation of God, the most abominable form of worship was that of sun worship. For it meant turning one's back upon the Lord and his true faith. But God's chosen Israel also apostatized. And then God sent his prophet. Isaiah prophesied of the sufferings of Christ and also emphasized the importance of keeping the commandments of God. Daniel prophesied of the time of the first coming of Christ and of the terrible apostasy when attempts would be made to change God's law. The minor prophets all led the minds of the hearers to the coming of Christ and to the faith of Jesus. So all during the history of apostate Israel, there were always men and women who did keep God's commandments and who did have the faith of Jesus. The Church of Moses continued to go down, down, down. They accepted God's ways less and less, but they seemed gladly to accept traditions and commandments of men more and more and more. So the Church of Moses soon lost its way completely and was walking in a way that was contrary to the will of God. So God founded the next great religious movement. And that one, friends, was led by our Lord and Savior Jesus Christ himself. This was the Church of Jesus and the Apostles, 31 A.D.
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Until next time, remember this amazing fact: Jesus loves you. He is the truth that will set you free.

Now we continue reading from the Word of God at 1 Thessalonians chapter 5, verse 12. But we request of you, brethren, that you appreciate those who diligently labor among you and have charge over you in the Lord and give you instruction, and that you esteem them very highly in love because of their work. Live in peace with one another. We urge you, brethren, admonish the unruly, encourage the faint-hearted, help the weak, be patient with everyone. See that no one repays another with evil for evil, but always seek after that which is good for one another and for all people. Rejoice always, pray without ceasing. In everything, give thanks, for this is God's will for you in Christ Jesus. Do not quench the Spirit. Do not despise prophetic utterances, but examine everything carefully. Hold fast to that which is good. Abstain from every form of evil. Now may the God of peace himself sanctify you entirely, and may your spirit and soul and body be preserved complete, without blame at the coming of our Lord Jesus Christ. Faithful is he who calls you, and he also will bring it to pass. Brethren, pray for us. Greet all the brethren with a holy kiss. I adjure you by the Lord to have this letter read to all the brethren. The grace of our Lord Jesus Christ be with you.

0: Now, 2 Thessalonians chapter 1. Paul and Silvanus and Timothy, to the Church of the Thessalonians, in God our Father and the Lord Jesus Christ. Grace to you, and peace from God the Father and the Lord Jesus Christ. We ought always to give thanks to God for you, brethren, as is only fitting, because your faith is greatly enlarged, and the love of each one of you toward one another grows ever greater. Therefore, we ourselves speak proudly of you among the churches of God, for your perseverance and faith in the midst of all your persecutions and afflictions which you endure. This is a plain indication of God's righteous judgment, so that you will be considered worthy of the kingdom of God, for which indeed you are suffering. For after all, it is only just for God to repay with affliction those who afflict you, and to give relief to you who are afflicted, and to us as well, when the Lord Jesus will be revealed from heaven with his mighty angels in flaming fire, dealing out retribution to those who do not know God and to those who do not obey the gospel of our Lord Jesus. These will pay the penalty of eternal destruction away from the presence of the Lord and from the glory of his power, when he comes to be glorified in his saints on that day and to be marveled at among all who have believed, for our testimony to you was believed. To this end also we pray for you always, that our God will count you worthy of your calling, and fulfill every desire for goodness and the work of faith with power, so that the name of our Lord Jesus will be glorified in you, and you in him, according to the grace of our God and the Lord Jesus Christ. For more info about this ministry, our website is the-word.info. Learn more about us online at the-word.info. Reading the Word of God without comment, this is Nicholas Hope.
1: You have awesome kids, right? Carrie Casey, author and CEO of the National Center for Fathering and Father of Four, reminds you to make sure your kids are humble in their awesomeness. 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
2: Luke 18:4 says, "Everyone who exalts himself will be humbled, and he who humbles himself will be exalted." God loves us so much that he will humble us. But in the culture today and in our world, it's all about being exalted. You glorify yourself, and you are the center of the universe. Maybe it's a sad commentary on our culture, but it does seem that many kids today need to learn humility. So how do we teach them? I think it's a two-point plan. We model it and we coach it. When it comes to modeling humility, I watched my pop. He was definitely humble. He just went about his business doing his thing. It wasn't about him, and he was okay with that. I am probably not as humble as he was, and I suppose he's still teaching me now from the grave. Another way to model humility is to be quick to apologize and seek forgiveness. I know that's hard for dads when we feel like we know what's best, but in truth, we mess up a lot too. We have to be willing to humble ourselves before our kids and simply say, "I was wrong. Will you forgive me?" When it comes to coaching kids in humility, my pop did that for me also. I remember times when my natural reaction would have been to get puffed up, like when I had some success playing football or some other recognition. To my pop, those things were significant and he was proud of me, but he wasn't like, "Well, let's stop the world and sit you down and congratulate you with a big party." Sure, we'd celebrate, but soon enough, he'd remind me that normal life goes on. Like, "I'm proud of you, son. Now, don't forget to take the trash out." Work has a way of humbling people, and it's true with our kids, too. They need to get used to working around the house and contributing to keep the family running smoothly. That demonstrates for them that they're important and valued, but much of that value comes in being a member of a larger team. In reality, humility is simply gaining a proper perspective of their place in the family and before God, because they aren't the center of the universe. In other words, as the Bible says, if our kids want to boast in anything, let them boast in the Lord. This is Carrie Casey for Today's Father.
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3: 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If you are one of the millions of Americans that have undergone balloon angioplasty, then you need to make sure to monitor your homocysteine levels. Today, Dr. Cooper explains why and how.
4: Recently, I talked about the importance of homocysteine in practicing preventive medicine, but it's also important to use if you have some medical problems, such as having balloon angioplasty and a stent. A recent article published in the New England Journal of Medicine followed 205 patients for a period of 6 months. Now, what they're concerned about in these patients who had the balloon angioplasty and the stent inserted was a significant percentage will restenose or close that vessel off within 6 months, requiring going back in and opening up again or even bypass surgery. Well, in this group of 205 patients, they placed them on folic acid 1,000 micrograms per day, vitamin B12 400 micrograms per day, and vitamin B6 10 milligrams per day. And after 6 months, they discovered that those who took the vitamin supplements as compared to those on placebos reduced the restenosis, the vessel again occluding, by up to 50%. A dramatic reduction, and this is a very expensive procedure if you have to go back in and perform another balloon angioplasty, put another stent in, or in worst scenario, have bypass surgery, that might be prevented at least 50% of the cases by taking vitamin supplementation, folic acid, B6 and B12. You have the procedure done, ask your cardiologist about being placed on, it may be extremely important.
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7: Hello there. It's a pleasure to be here.
6: Rose, let's start at the beginning. How did you make the decision to homeschool your children?
7: Well, it wasn't a difficult decision. I was a homeschool graduate myself, and I had a great experience with it, so it was natural for me to consider the same thing for my kids. My husband, fortunately, was very supportive of the idea, and we both liked the sound of a custom-tailored education for our children. I was already staying at home to care for them, so that by the time they reached school age, it was a very easy decision to keep them under my instruction.
6: Well, that's great, but what are some of the challenges you faced in homeschooling? How do you deal with them, Rose?
7: Well, one of the biggest challenges I face is the logistical issue simply of handling multiple age groups at once. We have 6 children now, and because they're all about 2 years apart, we've pretty much always had a baby and a toddler around during the school season. One way that I try to make things work, of course, is to accomplish as much as we can during the nap times, and it's good practice for the older kids to learn to shut out distractions, and actually the little ones sometimes learn from what they overhear. And another challenge is that we're all at home most of the time, so there's very little downtime or private space. And we just have to learn to adjust, to overcome irritations. We practice patience and loving kindness. And I do try to plan fun outings, trips to the library or whatnot.
6: Rose, that's really good stuff. Thanks for sharing that with us today. And until next time, I'm Mike Smith.
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8: And when he was entered into a ship, his disciples followed him. And behold, there arose a great tempest in the sea, insomuch that the ship was covered with the waves. But he was asleep. And his disciples came to him and awoke him, saying, Lord, save us, we perish. And he saith unto them, Why are ye fearful, O ye of little faith? Then he arose and rebuked the winds and the sea, and there was a great calm. But the men marveled, saying, What manner of man is this, that even the winds and the sea obey him?
9: What time I am afraid, I will trust in thee. In God I will praise his word. In God I have put my trust.
10: 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There's a whole sermon in that simple verse from the 46th Psalm. Hi, I'm Chuck Swindoll. Here is Eugene Peterson's paraphrase from The Message. Step out of the traffic. 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Man, that is a command most of us find difficult to obey. 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Rapha is the Hebrew term. It means stop, relax, abandon, be quiet, do nothing. It isn't a suggestion, it's a command. Be still.
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14: When we are about ready to faint, he supports us in our difficulties. He sustains us in our challenges. He encourages us in our perplexities. He guides us in our decisions. He strengthens us in our weakness. He assures us in our doubts. For the same Jesus that sustains all things through the might of his power sustains us.
15: That's Pastor Mark Finley, and this is Hope Lives 365. At Hope Lives 365, we believe God answers prayer. 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That's 888-244-HOPE. 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
14: If some of those galaxies have 100 trillion stars, and there are 170 billion galaxies, if you multiply the number of stars by the number of galaxies, you get a number, according to the astronomers, 10 with 24 zeros after it. So it's 10, 0, 0, 0, that's 3. 0, 0, 0, that's 6. 0, 0, 0, how many is that? 9. 0, 0, 0, how many is that? 12. But my number's too small. 0, 0, 0, 15. 0, 0, 0, 0, 0, 0, 0, 0, 0. 10 and 24 zeros after it. That's how many stars. You know how many stars that is? I looked that up. I got to read it because I can't even pronounce the number. All right, here it is. It's septillion stars. Septillion stars. Now, you think that's amazing? Read Psalm 147, verse 4 and 5. If I were speaking to young people, I'd say it's going to blow your mind. But this is to a sophisticated audience to say that, so I won't say it. This is going to amaze the consciousness of your cerebral. In other words, it's going to blow your mind. Psalm 147, verse 4 and 5. You can't miss this one. Psalm 147, verse 4 and 5. Here we go. Remember that number of stars. How many is it? A septillion stars. 10 with 24 zeros after it. Psalm 147, verse 4. He counts the number of stars. Jesus counts the number of stars. Now look at this. Look at this next one. He calls them all by name. Every one of those septillion stars, that 10 with those 24 zeros, has a what? Has a name. Now look. He counts the number of stars. He calls them all by name. Great is the Lord and mighty in power. His understanding is infinite. His understanding must be infinite, right? It must be infinite if he can count all those stars and knows them by name. Now look, how many people on planet Earth About 7 billion, right? 7 billion. Hey, look, if he knows the names of septillion stars, you know where I'm going with this, don't you? If he knows the name of septillion stars, has he forgotten your name? Has he left you alone in discouragement and depression? He's the creator of the universe. He put every one of those stars in space. He counts the number of stars and he knows every one of them's name. He hasn't forgotten your name. He hasn't forgotten your name. He knows your joys and your sorrows. He knows your heartaches and your disappointments. He knows the things you struggle with that nobody else knows. Why were this little band of Hebrews facing Roman persecution so encouraged? They knew that Christ was the heir of all things, and that the universe was in his hands. They knew that he was the almighty creator. Back to Hebrews, the first chapter. Hebrews chapter 1. Hebrews chapter 1. The scripture says, verse 1, God who at various times and different ways spoke in times past the fathers by the prophets, has in these last days spoken to us by his Son, and he has appointed him heir of all things, through whom also he made the world. First eternal truth about Christ, he's the heir of all things. Second eternal truth about Christ, he's the creator, he made all things. Third eternal truth about Christ, who being the brightness of his glory. Now Jesus is the brightness of the Father's glory. In Jesus we behold the glory of God. When Jesus heals a leper and makes the sick well, we see the glory of God. When Jesus forgives the woman caught in adultery and pardons sinners, we see the glory of God. When Jesus feeds the 5,000 and feeds the hungry, we see the glory of God. When Jesus delivers a demoniac who's possessed with demons and provides power to overcome, we see the glory of God. When Jesus resurrects Lazarus from the dead, we see the glory of God. So what was this sermon saying to that struggling band of Hebrew Christians? It was saying this: look around you. Look around you, you'll see the glory of God. Look around you. You've seen Jesus touch the eyes of the blind and they are open. You've seen Jesus touch the ears of the deaf and they were stopped. You've heard about the miracles of Christ from the apostles. You've heard about Jesus taking the woman in adultery cast at his feet and forgiving her sins. You've heard about Jesus feeding 5,000 on the mountainside. You've heard about the resurrection of Lazarus. You've seen the glory of God. Let God's glory shine upon you. Lift your head from your discouragement and disappointment. Lift your head from the things going on around you in this world. Lift your head from the world's trials and difficulties and challenges. Fill your mind with the glory of God. He then goes on, fourth eternal truth, third eternal truth, Jesus is the brightness of the Father's glory. Fourth eternal truth, you find it here, Hebrews chapter 1, seven great eternal truths about Christ, to lift the heart, to encourage the spirit, to bring joy to the soul. Hebrews chapter 1, verse 3, who being in the brightness of his glory, in the express image of his person. We pause there on this expression, the express image of his person. Now, the word used for this express image, that's the phrase I want you to look at. That's the key phrase here. Express image. Circle it or write it down in your notes. Express image denotes stamp or impression. This is critical. Stamp or impression. The Greek word means the exact reflection of the original. In other words, Jesus is not a lesser God. He is the very image of the Father. He is the very Father's likeness. He is the essence of the Father's glory. He is the divine Son of God with the prerogatives and privileges as God's equal. Now, if this is not true, if Jesus is not infinite, if Jesus is not eternal, if Jesus is not the self-existing divine Son of God, then he cannot provide eternal salvation for you and me. If Jesus is some lesser God, if he proceeded from the Father sometime in the distant past, but if he's not infinite, if he's not eternal, if he's not everlasting, if he did not have a beginning, then he cannot give to you and me eternal life, because he does not have that. There was some point he came forth from the Father. But praise God, here in Hebrews chapter 1, Jesus is the express image of God. Jesus is eternal. Jesus is everlasting. And because he is eternal, because he is everlasting, he can give to you and me eternal everlasting life. Now you can easily see why this band of struggling Hebrews rejoiced when they listened to this sermon read. Christ was no common ordinary man. He was the eternal Son of God. They had not followed cunningly devised fables. His promise of eternal life was true. Seven eternal truths about Jesus. Seven eternal truths to buoy up our spirits, encourage our hearts. First, he is heir of all things. Your heavenly Father is the owner of the universe, and you're a very special person. Second, he's the creator of all things. The power of the living Christ is yours. He imparts his power to us in that struggle over sin. And if he created all things and created those stars, and he knows them by name, he knows your name. Thirdly, he is the brightness of the Father's glory. As you open the New Testament and you read about the miracles of the living Christ, you see the glory of God, and he wants to work those miracles in your life too. He is the miracle-working Christ. The glory of God is revealed in his people as he transforms their character and makes them more like him. When you read the New Testament, you can see why these Hebrews were so encouraged. Because they saw in Jesus the stamp, the impression of the original. They saw one who was not some lesser God, but they saw indeed one who reflected the Father's grace and goodness.

0: The fifth eternal truth in Hebrews chapter 1 we find is this. Hebrews 1 verse 3, who being the brightness of his glory, in the express image of his person, and upholding all things by the word of his power. So here is Christ, who upholds, supports, sustains all things with the word of his power. Have you ever fainted? Have you ever fainted? When my wife was a high school student, for their senior class in high school, they traveled to Washington, D.C. She was going to school in South Lancaster, Massachusetts. So her senior class came to Washington, D.C. And they visited the Washington Monument and the White House and so forth. But they wanted to visit the headquarters of the Seventh-day Adventist Church. And so they had been touring that day. So obviously the students were a little tired. They hadn't eaten very much that day. And so as they were touring the General Conference of Seventh-day Adventists, my wife, who was a 17-year-old girl at the time, got a little woozy. And as she got a little woozy, you know how it is when you feel like you're going to faint. You're going to faint. No, I'm not going to faint. Then you go over. Well, so she's a little woozy, and she goes to fall right on the floor. I mean, that would have been a terrible thing. Crack your head on the floor. And right behind her was one of the top leaders of the General Conference of Seventh-day Adventists. And my wife, who was 17, fainted right into this elderly gentleman's arms who supported her. I mean, that was a pretty good place to faint, wasn't it? Jesus says to you, are you about ready to faint? Is the road long? Is the journey tough? Are you about ready to faint? Jesus says, I am the one that holds you up. I am the one that supports you. I will never let you go. If I can uphold and keep that sun in the heavens, if I can keep the earth going around and around and around the sun. Notice the text, Hebrews chapter 1. What does it say in Hebrews chapter 1? You're looking there at Hebrews 1 verse 4. The fifth thing about verse 3, the fifth thing about Jesus. He's the brightness of the Father's glory. He's the express image of his person. He upholds things by the word of his power. When we are about ready to faint, he supports us in our difficulties. He sustains us in our challenges. He encourages us in our perplexities. He guides us in our decisions. He strengthens us in our weakness. He assures us in our doubts. For the same Jesus that sustains all things through the might of his power sustains us. That's why this little band of Hebrews was so incredibly encouraged. Then Paul comes to the last two major points in this eternal Septuagint, this eternal seven of Christ. He is heir of all things. He's the creator of the universe. He's the brightness of the Father's glory. He's the express image of the Father's person. He upholds all things by the word of his power. Then, next phrase, when he had by himself purged our sins. Now, there's a key word here. Don't miss it. When he had by what? What's the next word? By himself. There's nobody else that can purge our sins except Jesus. When he by himself, there is no one else that can forgive our sins except Jesus. There's no one else that can take away the guilt except Jesus. There's no one else that can bring peace to our hearts except Jesus. There's no one else that can bring joy to our souls except Jesus. Christ himself and only Christ is the one who redeems us from sin and guilt. Christ and Christ alone is the only one who gives us victory to overcome and defeat the forces of evil. For the Christian, through the life and death of Christ, we can be overcomers. I love Romans chapter 5, verse 8 to 11. Romans 5, verse 8 to 11. Jesus is the one who purged us from our sins. Now, what does that mean, he purged us from our sins? Two things. First, the word purged also can mean purified. Through the death of Jesus, the guilt and shame and conscience of sin is purified. It's wiped away. And through the death of Jesus, the weak become strong. The defeated become victorious. The struggling gets strength. Romans chapter 5. You're looking there at verse 8 through 10. But God demonstrates his own love toward us, in that while we were yet sinners, Christ died for us. much more than. Now, this much more expression is one also used in Hebrews and used regularly in Romans. God demonstrates his own love toward us in that while we were still sinners, Christ died for us. Much more than. What can be much more than his death? Having been justified by his blood, we shall be saved from wrath through him. Not only does he justify us, not only we are made right from God, we're saved from eternal wrath. But Paul goes on, for if when we were enemies, we were reconciled to God through the death of his son, much more, so there's something more than being justified, something more than being saved from wrath, much more having been reconciled, we shall be saved by his life. Because in his life, Jesus triumphed over the principalities and powers of hell. Because in his life, Jesus defeated the evil one. We can be victorious in our lives. I love the way it's put in the book Desire of Ages. In the book Desire of Ages, page 762, it says this. The law requires righteousness, a righteous life, a perfect character, and this man has not to give. He cannot meet the claims of God's holy law. But Christ, coming to the earth as a man, lived a holy life and developed a perfect character. Now notice, what does the law require? The law requires what? Righteousness, a perfect life. Can we give that perfect life? Not at all. All have sinned and come short of the glory of God. It says, notice, but Christ, coming to earth as man, lived a holy life and developed a perfect character. These he offers as a free gift to all who will receive them. Jesus not only offers to me justification, he not only offers to me freedom from guilt, but he offers to me his perfect life to atone for my imperfection. His life stands for the life of men. Thus they have remission of sins that are past through the forbearance of God. More than this, Christ imbues men and women with the attributes of God. He builds up the human character after the similitude of the divine, a godly fabric of spiritual strength and beauty. Can you see why these struggling Christians rejoiced? Because they saw Jesus now as heir of all things. They saw Jesus as the creator. They saw in Jesus the brightness of the Father's glory. They saw in Jesus the express image of the Father's person. They saw in Jesus the living Christ, the one who sustains and holds them up. But they saw in Jesus the one who purges them from all sin, delivers them from guilt, and that one who can take the stain of sin from their character. One who could give them power to become overcomers. They saw in Jesus the largeness of Christ, the bigness of Christ, the greatness of Christ. Then Paul comes to his conclusion. And you find it here in Hebrews chapter 1. He makes that seventh eternal truth about Christ in these first four verses. And notice what he says. After he says, when he had by himself purged our sins, then he goes on to say, he sat down at the right hand of the majesty on high. In other words, these early struggling Hebrews, Jewish Christians looked up and they saw that Jesus was on his throne. And if Jesus is on the throne of heaven, everything's going to be all right in the world. Daniel chapter 7. Daniel the 7th chapter. Jesus is on the throne. Kingdoms rise and fall, but Jesus is on the throne. Political leaders shake and quake regarding the fate of our world. They wonder whether there is some nuclear war that is looming on the horizon. Earthly leaders are perplexed, but Jesus is on the throne. Hebrews says, look away from the challenges of earth. Look away from the rise and fall of the nations of this world. Look away from this world's conflict and turmoil and difficulty. Recognize that Jesus Christ is on the throne, Daniel chapter 7. And you're looking there at Daniel 7, verse 9. I watched till thrones were put in place, and the Ancient of Days did sit. God's on his throne. His garment was white as snow, his hair of his head like pure wool. Verse 13. I was watching in the night visions. Behold, one like the Son of Man, coming with the clouds of heaven. He came to the Ancient of Days. The Father sits on his throne. Jesus comes to the Father who is on his throne and there sits with him. He comes to the Ancient of Days. And they brought him near before him. Then to him was given, to Christ was given dominion, to Christ was given glory, to Christ was given a kingdom that all peoples, nations, languages should serve him. His dominion is an everlasting dominion which shall not pass away, and his kingdom the one which shall not be destroyed. Jesus enters the presence of God in earth's final judgment. He sits upon the throne at his ascension. But just before the coming of Jesus, the final judgment occurs, and Jesus leaves that place on his throne according to the Bible in the holy place of heaven's sanctuary, moves to the most holy place of heaven's sanctuary. There the final judgment takes place. Evil is judged. Wickedness is doomed. Christ reigns eternally in the universe. And notice what Scripture says in Daniel chapter 7. The judgment concludes. Why can we have confidence when we look away from the problems of earth and see the throne? Look, Daniel chapter 7, verse 26, 27. Jesus is on the throne today. It's a movable throne. Throne's been established in the holy place of heaven's sanctuary. But it has moved now in these last days of earth's history in a judgment hour time. Verse 26 and 27. But the judgment shall be seated, and they shall take away his dominion to consume and destroy it forever. Then the kingdom and dominion and the greatness of the kingdoms under the whole heaven shall be given to the people of the saints of the Most High. His kingdom is an everlasting kingdom, and all the dominions shall serve and obey him. Jesus is on his throne. He has guaranteed for you and for me a place in his eternal kingdom. Amen. Kingdoms rise and fall, but the eternal kingdom of Christ will replace all the kingdoms of this world. Let's pray. Father in heaven, as we pray today, Jesus reigns. And there may be somebody here that came in with a troubled heart. I pray that they'd go out with a peaceful heart. There may be somebody here today that was thinking about giving up their faith. I pray that they would go out with a strengthened faith. There may be somebody here today that they've got problems at home that we know nothing about. Send them from this place knowing that Christ reigns over all. Father, there may be somebody here today that's been struggling with something in their life. Lord, give them victory today. There may be somebody here, Father, today that the world has been crowding out their devotional life. The things of time have been crowding out the things of eternity. Send them from here today rejoicing in the Jesus who still speaks to us through his word, who still guides and encourages us. Send us out of here today with a new hope in our heart, with a new joy in our step, with a new sparkle in our eyes, because the living Christ reigns, and one day soon he'll come to take us home. In Christ's name, amen.
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3: 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Others tuck themselves into a corner, hoping not to be noticed. They are carrying the same burden, a painful growth in their uterus, and a decision no woman should have to make. Surgery could restore their health, but for some, it may also mean losing the ability to have children. A few walk away, unable to make that decision. But Fatima steps forward. "I have no choice," she says. Then, with remarkable faith, she adds, "Tell God Tenki." In Creole, the language spoken across Sierra Leone, it means, "Tell God thank you." Even before knowing the outcome, Fatima chose to praise God.
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5: When you're going to make a decision and say, "I'm joining a church," the reason to pick the church is the teachings of that church, the official teachings of that church, are the teachings you find of Jesus in the Bible. It's interesting. It seems like in recent months, for a variety of reasons, Seventh-day Adventists have been coming, and I expect will be coming, more into the public eye. And so I thought, well, I'd like to take a moment to try and talk about what is a Seventh-day Adventist and some of the facts and try to debunk some of the fiction. And that'll be the title of our message today, Seventh-day Adventist Facts and Fables. So, what is a Seventh-day Adventist and what makes us different? Well, in a word, Seventh-day Adventists, very simply, Bible Christians. And, of course, a lot of Christians will say that, but really, this is what we believe. And if you want to find out what a church is, let's get something out of the way right from the start. When you want to find out what a denomination believes, don't say, "Well, I knew a Baptist, so I know what Baptists believe." Because I think every Baptist will admit there are people that go to Baptist churches that don't very nicely represent Baptists or don't even know what they believe. And that will be true of Methodists and Presbyterians and Church of Christ and Seventh-day Adventists. And so if you want to really find out what they believe, look in the foundational documents. And if you look in the documents of what the Seventh-day Adventists believe, they'll tell you very clearly, this is one of our baptismal vows. When you join the church, you say, "We believe the Bible is God's inspired word and that it constitutes the only rule of faith and practice for the Christian. We believe both the Old and New Testaments comprise the word of God. We believe and take the word of God quite literally. We believe it's the inspired, infallible word of God. Jesus said, 'Heaven and earth will pass away. My word will not pass away.'" And then that's Matthew 24:35. Matthew 4, "It is written, man shall not live by bread alone, but we live by every word that proceeds from the mouth of God." And so everything, what the pastor says, what a prophet says, what anybody says, must be measured up against what the word of God says. Now, when I first heard about Seventh-day Adventists, I'll just be very honest with you, I thought it was a peculiar name. When I started saying, "Lord, just show me your church," because I worship with many different churches, and they found that they disagreed on some what I thought were pivotal doctrines, and I just went back up to the cave, and I said, "Lord, I just want to know the truth. Show me." And I expected I'd find a church that was named Church of God. And there are churches that are called the Church of God, and that's a great name. Or I'd find one that said the Church of Christ, And there is a church called the Church of Christ. That's a good name. Simple. So why Seventh-day Adventist? Well, it's very simple because along with the other nine commandments, we believe in keeping 100%. And one of them says, remember the Sabbath day. So we worship on the seventh day of the week, Saturday, as a Sabbath. We don't see evidence in the Bible or history that it has been changed by God. And so we're going to just do what God tells us to do. We figure that it's a commandment. That's one reason. The word Adventist means that we believe in the soon coming or the imminent return of Jesus. Christ said, "Behold, I am coming quickly." Several times in Revelation, he tells us he's coming. In John chapter 14, "I go to prepare a place for you, and if I go and prepare a place for you, I will come again." And so the disciples and the apostles made a great priority about talking about the shortness of life, the return of the Lord, and getting people ready for that event. And so we believe that we are a church that's been called in the last generation, the last age of the church, the age of Laodicea, to prepare the world for the advent of Jesus. That's all that means. Is so we are Seventh-day Adventists, but we're Bible Christians. And so sometimes the names can sound confusing. A little history about the formation of the church. Back in 1835, there was a great revival. It became known as it was a great Second Awakening or the Great Advent Movement, not to be confused with Seventh-day Adventists. Seventh-day Adventists were not organized as a church until 1863. I think the name was picked in 1860. It was formally organized, incorporated 1863. We're going back now to 1835 through 1844. There was a Millerite movement. William Miller was a Baptist. He was an Adventist Baptist. And there was a great Advent movement that's known in history as the Great Disappointment when in 1844, and that October date passed, Jesus didn't come. And so what I love about the Adventist Church is that we're sort of the commingling of Christians from many different backgrounds that basically put aside their differences. Back after Jesus didn't come in 1844, there were Baptists, Methodists, Congregationalists, Presbyterians, all these different churches, and they said, "Let's study together. We've obviously misunderstood the word. There's probably many other misunderstandings. It had not been that long since the Protestants came out of the Dark Ages where the truth was cast to the ground." And they said, "Let's study." And in those studies from Christians of many denominations, the church developed. They said, "Let's get back to the Bible." They realized there were several things they'd been following that were not biblical. And so what do we believe as a church? What grew out of that Bible study that developed us into the church we are today? Well, one thing, we believe in following the Bible, loving the Lord, and loving your neighbor. We believe in serving our fellow man. Seventh-day Adventists have a worldwide community service program. Some of you have heard of ADRA, the Adventist Relief Development Agency, and we go into countries around the world, especially when there's disasters, and we provide relief plus ongoing help in developing countries to alleviate the needs of the people. Jesus said, "I was hungry and you fed me. I was thirsty and you gave me drink. I was naked and you clothed me. I was a stranger and you visited me. I was in prison and you came to me." And Christ said, "And as much as you do it to the least of these, you've done it to me." So Seventh-day Adventists believe in alleviating the suffering of humanity, and that is part of the ministry of Christ. That's what it means to be a Christian. And some of the evidence of that is that all over the world, we have a very extensive health and ministry work. We have hospitals and sanitariums. Actually, there are 171 Seventh-day Adventist hospitals and sanitariums around the world. It is the largest healthcare ministry, largest Christian healthcare ministry next to the Catholics. Catholics have a long history of medical work and hospitals. Seventh-day Adventists, considering that we're certainly not the oldest Protestant group, but we're number two when it comes to our understanding, relieving the physical suffering of humanity and ministering to the sick. And that means they're treating 14,997,000 people every year. According to the research done not too long ago, some of you heard of the Blue Zone study. Because of the Seventh-day Adventist belief that the Bible teaches healthful living, that your body is the temple of the Holy Spirit, we need to care for our bodies. A number of studies have shown Seventh-day Adventists live an average of 10 years longer than the average citizen. Now, in some countries, it's much better than that. But in America, we live an average of 10 years longer. Some of you saw the National Geographic magazine, Secrets of Living Longer. They identified four groups. One of them was Seventh-day Adventists. They focused on Loma Linda, California. But it wasn't because of their race or their geography. It was because of the belief system in this study. And they said Seventh-day Adventists clearly live longer than the average, and it was attributed to, one thing, the rest in community on the Sabbath. There's something helpful about that, but a lot because of the lifestyle. And it's much more common for a Seventh-day Adventist to reach 100 years than it is for the average citizen, because we believe in caring for our bodies. We abstain from unclean food, alcohol, tobacco, and along with a number of other important health practices. So we're health-conscious people. But what about our teachings? Well, let's look at some of those. What about our teaching of God? Let me read to you what our teaching is. There is one God, Father, Son, and Holy Spirit, a unity of three co-eternal persons. God is immortal, all-powerful, all-knowing, above all and ever-present. He is infinite beyond human comprehension, yet known through his self-revelation. He is forever worthy of worship, adoration, service by the whole creation. We believe in what you would call the Trinity. Now, that word is not found in the Bible, that God, the Father, Son, and Spirit comprise God. And so, no, we don't believe Jesus was created. We believe all things that were made by him. We do not believe that the Holy Spirit is just some electric force that God uses. The Holy Spirit is a person. Jesus said, when he, the Spirit of truth, has come, he will lead you into all truth. And Christ identifies him as Father, Son, and Spirit being part of God. What do we believe about salvation? One of the myths that I hear is that Seventh-day Adventists believe that we're the only ones that are going to be in heaven. Do any of you believe that only Seventh-day Adventists are going to heaven?
6: No.
5: Okay, that's good. I hear people say, oh, Adventists, they think they're the only ones that are going. One reason I joined the church is I was pleased to finally find a group that said that they believe the largest part, matter of fact, this is something Ellen White says in the book Great Controversy, the greatest part, not the smallest part, the greatest part of Christ's true followers are in the fellowship of other denominations. I said, oh, that's refreshing. I don't agree with all the teachings, but God knows their hearts, and that there are many people in these other churches that love him and they walk in the light they've got, and they're God's children, and his Spirit works in them, and God answers their prayers. But theologically, they may be wrong on some things. I'm in this church because I believe it's theologically closer to the Bible. But the Seventh-day Adventists, I think there's more to it than that. Do we believe we're saved by works or faith? Salvation. Ephesians 2, by grace you are saved through faith, not of yourselves. It is a gift of God. Do we all believe that? Does anyone believe we're saved by keeping the Sabbath or any command? No. And it says this in our teachings. We accept the death of Jesus Christ on Calvary as the atoning sacrifice for our sins, and believe through faith in his shed blood I am saved from sin and its penalty. It's through faith alone we are saved. We all believe that. And so, and one of the myths out there is that somehow we believe by not eating pork we're saved, or eating more garlic. You've all met people that believe in righteousness by garlic, haven't you? And they come to church and sit in their own pew. And that's a pun. It's through faith. Now, with that, I should probably say something about the law and the Sabbath. We do not keep the law to be saved. We keep the law because we are saved. Jesus said, if you love me, what comes first? Love for me. If you love me, do what? Keep commandments. If anyone says you love the Lord, you don't keep his commandments, John says you're a liar and the truth is not in you. And that wouldn't mean 50% or 80%. We believe 100%, including the Sabbath commandment that has never been changed. And, of course, you find that in Exodus 20. Remember the Sabbath day to keep it holy. Wouldn't it seem odd to you that God would say that the one commandment you're supposed to really forget about is the only commandment he said to remember? He says, remember the Sabbath day, and then in the next page he says, well, but that's the one you're supposed to forget. No, he's very clear. And so we believe that. We believe in keeping all of them. I don't believe I'm saved more by keeping the seventh-day Sabbath than I am by not committing adultery or by not stealing or lying.

0: And as soon as you die, you go ushered off to Abraham's bosom or somewhere in spirit form. And then when Jesus comes back, he'll get the body. And then you'll have the judgment. We just don't find that's biblical. First of all, it is true that to be absent from the body is to be present with the Lord. Meaning, if you're saved and you should die, your next conscious thought is the resurrection and the presence of the Lord. There's no awareness of time for you. And God lives in all dimensions of time. But you and I, we live in time, and the resurrection hasn't happened yet. Do we all agree? Christ said, I'll raise him up the last day. Very clear, Jesus said, in the last day. The judgment hasn't happened yet. The idea that people go right to hell or heaven as soon as they die before the resurrection, before the judgment, is not biblical. And so, yes, we are in that group, and we're not alone. That was the belief of many of the Protestant reformers, but some of the mythological, the teachings of the Dark Ages that were in the church crept into the Protestant churches. Let me give you a quote, and this is from Martin Luther. This is actually written by the Lutheran scholar Dr. A.T. Kantonen in his book, The Christian Hope, page 37. For just as one who falls asleep and reaches morning unexpectedly when he awakes without knowing what happened to him, we shall suddenly rise on the last day without knowing how we have come into death or through death. That was a teaching of Luther. He believed you slept in the grave unconsciously, but he believed your next conscious thought was the resurrection of the Lord, or the resurrection, the coming of the Lord. That's also what William Tyndale believed. You've heard of the Tyndale Bible translators. Many of these evangelicals would be surprised how many of the great reformers believed exactly what Seventh-day Adventists believe about the subject of death. The Bible is very clear. The living know that they will die, Ecclesiastes chapter 9, but the dead know not anything. The living that praise the Lord. Those that die, it says, in the day their breath goes forth, Psalm 146, their thoughts perish. They stop thinking. They're not thinking anything. They're sleeping. There are about 12 resurrections in the Bible, Old and New Testament. Are you aware that in every one of those cases, none of those resurrected ever made a single comment about knowing anything when they died? Wouldn't you think that the first question that would be asked when someone was dead and they were raised is, what did you see? What did you experience? What was it like? What did you feel? But the record of the Bible is that none of them have anything to say about their experience during death because the dead don't know anything. It's pretty clear. But that flies in the face of what some Christians have heard for years. And I know it troubles people because they say, you know, I lost my husband and I just feel his presence with me. And, you know, you've got those memories. I'm sure they're very precious, but they're sleeping. And some of us know loved ones that have died that maybe didn't know the Lord. I hope you find relief in the knowledge that they're not roasting while you walk the earth. That's why on many of the ancient graves it says R.I.P. What does that mean? Rest in peace. They're sleeping, dreamless sleep, until the resurrection. So that's one thing that is admittedly different about the Adventist belief. Connected with that is our understanding about hellfire. Okay. We've been accused, Seventh-day Adventists do not believe in hell. Let me ask you, do we believe in hell?
1: Yes.
0: Yes, okay. Is hell hot?
1: Yes.
0: Will the lost burn in hell?
1: Yes.
0: Matter of fact, our hell is hotter than the Baptist hell. Because the Baptist hell just sort of simmers them forever, and our hell burns them up. They don't burn forever and ever. And I know that's different. You know, during the Dark Ages, it was very profitable for the church to scare people out of their wits with the idea of the wicked being tormented forever and ever and ever. And can you imagine? And they say as soon as you die, they go to torment. They haven't even been judged yet, and they go to hell. To burn forever and ever and ever for the sins of one lifetime. This is not what the Bible teaches. Jesus said there are two choices. Believe and live. Do not believe and perish. John 3:16. The devil said, you will not surely die. That doctrine that you just burn forever and ever comes from the devil. God said, in the day you sin, you will die. Life is a gift. God doesn't give eternal life. Where in the Bible does it say that everybody has immortality? When Jesus comes, then this mortal will put on immortality. God and God only has immortality. The idea that sinners

0: are immortal, well, the devil would like to believe that because even he will be cast into the lake of fire. But he's not immortal. Only God is immortal. God gives us the gift of immortality in the resurrection. We don't have that yet. So we believe that the wicked are cast into hell. Hell is real. It's going to burn. Everyone is punished according to what they deserve. But the Bible says they are consumed, Malachi chapter 4. They are burnt up. In Revelation 20, it says fire comes down from heaven and devours them. The scriptures are very clear that the wicked burn up in hell. By the way, this was the belief of John Stott, who is probably the most influential evangelical theologian in the last century. He firmly believed in what we call annihilation, that the wicked will be burnt up. And you know what? I'm relieved. I need to be honest and tell you that Seventh-day Adventists don't really hold a monopoly on that teaching. More and more evangelicals I am meeting, as a matter of fact, I meet some of them at these religious broadcaster meetings, and they come up and they look around to make sure nobody's listening. They'll say, I agree with you on the subject of hell. Said, you can't prove the other from the Bible. And there are Pentecostals, Baptists, Presbyterians, Methodists, more and more leading scholars in these churches realize that the idea of the eternal torment of the lost was a medieval theology that had kind of come over into the evangelical churches. It's not what Jesus taught. All right, moving along here. Now, another interesting belief is regarding the sanctuary. Now, you know, the reason what I'm doing is I'm highlighting some of the things that are unique about Seventh-day Adventists. In many ways, we're typical Christians and believe and do the typical Christian things. But Seventh-day Adventists believe that Jesus is our high priest. And doesn't the Bible teach this? And that there is a literal dwelling place of God known as the sanctuary in heaven. The Bible talks about it. Hebrews is very clear. And that Christ has entered into the last phase of his work of redemption. Yes, he died once. He was sacrificed once. But he hasn't ceased working as our high priest. If the ministry of Jesus is totally over, then why hasn't he come back? What's God waiting for? If it's all over, what are we doing here? Obviously, it's not over yet. And Christ is continuing his work, his intercession, his mediation as our high priest. If you look in Hebrews 8, 1 and 2, this is now the main point of these things we're saying. We have such a high priest who's seated on the right hand of the throne of the majesty in the heavens, a minister of the sanctuary and the true tabernacle, which God erected and not man. Like most Christians, Seventh-day Adventists celebrate the communion. We use unleavened bread and unfermented grape juice. That would be the same as Methodist, Baptist, most some churches. Presbyterian, Catholic use fermented grape juice. We believe that it's a type of the blood of Christ, which is unpolluted and is to be pure. It should be unfermented. And now here's the question. You might say, well, Pastor Doug, I've heard Seventh-day Adventists. I've heard that you're a cult. Have you heard that before? If the Lord did have a unique church in the last days that had a revival of biblical truth, and if you were the devil, how would you want to portray them? Wouldn't you do everything you could to smear that name? Are you aware that that's what they did to Jesus when he walked the earth? They accused Paul of that. Listen to what they said about Paul. Called him a heretic. Acts 24:5, for we have found this man a plague and a creator of dissension among the Jews throughout the world and a ringleader of the sect, the cult, of the Nazarenes. And they portrayed Paul in the most violent and outrageous terms. Acts 24:14, Paul said, but this I confess to you that according to the way that they call a sect, I worship the God of my fathers, believing all things that are written in the law and the prophets. And friends, that's why I'm a Seventh-day Adventist. Some will call it a cult, but I will be happy to stand toe-to-toe with a pastor from any church and say, here's why I believe what I believe. Now let me challenge what you believe from the Bible. It's all about, can you prove it from the scriptures? Now, I respect that different people are convinced differently. And I understand that. But I believe as Jesus comes back, there's going to be a great shaking in our world, and people are going to be called in to biblical faith. I don't know exactly how it's going to happen, friends, but something's going to happen, and there's going to be a shaking. It'll affect our church. It'll affect the whole world, and people are going to be searching for God, men's hearts failing for fear. There's going to be a great time of trouble and a small time of trouble, and during this small time of trouble, I think there's going to be the outpouring of the Holy Spirit. People are going to be digging in the Bible like never before. God's people are going to be brought before kings and rulers of the world to give a testimony. We invite people to study the word for themselves and make sure you're building on the rock. Jesus said there's going to be a storm coming, and the only house that's going to survive is the one that is built on the foundation of God, Christ's teaching, and his word. Amen.
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0: throughout recorded history. Tales of ghosts and spirits can be found in folklore in nearly every country and culture. Egyptians built pyramids to help guide the spirits of their leaders. Rome sanctioned holidays to honor and appease the spirits of their dead. Even the Bible tells of a king that used a witch to contact the spirit of a deceased prophet. Today, ancient folklore of spirits and apparitions have gone from mere superstitions to mainstream entertainment and reality. Scientific organizations investigate stories of hauntings and sightings, trying to prove once and for all the existence of ghosts. Even with all the newfound technology and centuries of stories all over the world, there is still no clear-cut answer. So how do we know what's true? Why do these stories persist? Does it even matter? 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
3: When I say treadmill, you could rightly assume I'm starting a discourse on exercise. Well, sort of. This is Pete Briscoe with Timely Truths. In this case, treadmill refers to the pace you live your life. We buy anything that promises us the ability to hurry, don't we? Instant banking, instant messaging, even shampoo with conditioner. It's a hurry sickness common to most of us. There aren't enough hours in the day to do what needs to be done. We read and talk faster, and when we're listening to people, we nod faster to encourage them to get on with it. John Ortberg, in his book, The Life You've Always Wanted, said, "We've traded wisdom for information, depth for breadth. We want microwave maturity." The greatest danger is not that we will renounce our faith, but that we will settle for a mediocre version of it. This is Pete Briscoe.
4: Hi, I'm Dan Seaborn from Winning at Home, and this is today's Family Moment. I shared yesterday how I've been writing this little poem, if you will, called If I Had It All to Do Over Again, related to parenting. Here's some more of those thoughts that I've had come to my mind. It gives me the highest high and some of my lowest lows. It's amazing to me how parenting can do that to you. I've got days where I sit in my office and I think, man, you know, I am blessed. Things are going great. This is awesome what God's doing here in our home and family. There are other days that I lay and crawl up to the edge of my bed and think, what am I doing? I'm the scum of the earth as a parent. I don't always do it right. Some of my lowest lows, that's just called the fluctuation of parenting. It happens. There's not much you can do to change it if you're going to keep being a parent, because life's going to bring you some highs and going to bring you some lows. What we've got to find out how to do is set an example for our children somewhere in the middle. Even on our best days, don't get too caught up in yourself. And on your lowest lows, don't get too discouraged and despondent. Remember, Christ meets most of us somewhere about in the middle. And He will help us as parents deal with our highs and deal with our lows. And just accept that stuff and go on. Today, maybe you're in a real low point. I encourage you. I've been there. And I'm out of it now. Keep pushing on. Be faithful. If you had it all to do over again, yeah, sure, you'd be a parent. Let's do the best we can with this wonderful job. And we want to give you more tips and advice on how to grow in your family life. So simply go to our website, winningathome.com. 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We also would love for you to give us a call, 1-888-WAH-TEAM. 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And we will give you help and guidance in any area that we can. 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
5: Blessed are the poor in spirit, for theirs is the kingdom of heaven. Blessed are they that mourn, for they shall be comforted. Blessed are the meek, for they shall inherit the earth. Blessed are they which do hunger and thirst after righteousness, for they shall be filled. Blessed are the merciful, for they shall obtain mercy. Blessed are the pure in heart, for they shall see God. Blessed are the peacemakers, for they shall be called the children of God. Blessed are they which are persecuted for righteousness' sake, for theirs is the kingdom of heaven. Blessed are ye when men shall revile you and persecute you, and shall say all manner of evil against you falsely for my sake. Rejoice and be exceeding glad, for great is your reward in heaven.
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8: Now a look at your evening weather on Lafayette Christian Talk Radio. Mostly sunny today with a high near 88 and lows around 67. Intermittent clouds tomorrow with a high of 91 and lows around 67. For your Friday, cloudy with a high near 86 and lows around 68. And for Saturday, cloudy with a high near 79 and lows around 62. That's your evening weather on Lafayette Christian Talk Radio.
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9: Today, on The Voice of Prophecy, what it means to get stranded in an airport, what that has to do with 19th century America, and what that has to do with your future.

You know, I wonder, is there anything more frustrating than boarding a plane only to sit on the tarmac for a couple of hours because of bad weather and then get told the flight's going nowhere? Because now it's late at night, you have to find a hotel, and you've got to hope there's still a room left somewhere, and then you have to get up at 3 a.m. and try it all again. Now, maybe I'm the only person that ever happens to, because there are some weeks it almost seems like I was born with this special gift for getting stranded in an airport, getting 4 hours sleep 4 nights in a row, and then going back to the airport early in the morning, hoping desperately that this time I'm actually going to get on a flight. You know, jokingly, I used to tell my coworkers it must be their fault. If they weren't traveling with me on the same plane, then things would go smoothly. But then this last winter, I had a week that made it obvious they weren't the problem. It's just me. For a solid 2 weeks, I got stranded in every city I went to. I got stuck in Salt Lake City. I got stuck in Denver. I got stuck in Toronto. I got stuck in Detroit. I got stuck in Minneapolis. And honestly, Minneapolis is the one that really surprised me, because you'd think if there's one place in America where they should be able to handle winter, it would be Minneapolis. But I actually got stuck there for almost 2 days. So maybe it is me. I mean, maybe if you see me on your flight, you should turn around and get back off, because chances are your plane's not going anywhere. Just go rebook a flight right away. And of course, I'm kidding. I don't really believe in bad luck, so please don't write me letters about being superstitious. I'm not. I'm just kind of kidding. I guess I'm just getting old and crotchety, and I'm getting sick of flying. I don't know about you, but I don't think there's anything quite as deflating as getting to the airport early, boarding your flight on time, and then getting stuck on the tarmac for hours on end in this tiny seat that seems like it was made for leprechauns. I mean, don't get me wrong, this is still better than our ancestors had it, because if they got stranded by the snow, it was in a wagon train on the way to Oregon, and they had to eat their relatives instead of the little bags of peanuts. And the precious few survivors from the Donner Party didn't actually come back down till the following spring. So I guess there's not that much to complain about, because even the longest delay, it's still a modern miracle by comparison to the world our grandparents lived in. I mean, they almost never got on planes. In fact, my grandparents actually emigrated to Canada by ship. So you and I, yeah, we still have it better. But when you've been traveling for a week or two, and you're in a different city every day, and when the last night's flight gets in at midnight, and you have to get up at 3 a.m. to catch the next plane, and then you board that plane to find out you're not going home, that is deflating. Maybe not the first time, maybe not the second time, but the fifth time? Yeah, it starts getting to you. But it's nowhere near as deflating as what happened to this guy I read about a few years ago. A guy who got himself granted a leave of absence from the front lines of World War II. He'd been sleeping in the muddy trenches for who knows how long. He had a bad case of foot rot. He had to shave his head to get rid of the lice. And he hadn't had a bath or a shower in months. So you can imagine how good it must have felt to get on a train that was headed away from the front. You can imagine how good it felt when that train pulled away from the station and started driving him away from the war. He must have been like, ooh, pinch me, is this real? Am I really leaving? And then, just a few stops down the track, just a few towns away, they suddenly turn everybody around. They send them back. Because apparently, things had changed at the front and they needed all hands on deck right now. So the leaves were canceled, and now this guy, I think his name was Marty found himself headed back to the front without as much as one night in a real bed. So talk about depressing or despondent. So I guess when you put it in perspective, I'll take a snowy flight delay anytime over World War II. And I'll take a snowy flight delay any day over what happened to a guy by the name of Mirhan Nasiri. Now, I hope I'm pronouncing his name correctly. He was from Iran. He was an Iranian national who went to school in Britain in 1974. And while he was at school, his dad dies, and so he runs out of money. And what do you do when you run out of money? You go back home. So, Mr. Nasiri went back to Iran, and like so many other college students, he managed to get caught up in those protests against the Shah of Iran in 1977. Now, that was the year I think that Elvis died. I'm in the third grade. It's 1977. And Mr. Nasiri suddenly finds himself without a home. They kick him out of the country. He's deported.
So he spends the next 4 years backpacking across Europe, looking for some country that would take him in. And finally, in 1981, he was accepted as a political refugee in Belgium, and you would think that would be the end of the story. Except that in 1988, he suddenly gets this idea that he might have a claim on British citizenship. So he tries to go to England, case in the Paris train station. So he loses all his refugee papers and now he has no ID. But no problem, he decides to board a plane for Heathrow anyway,

0: And of course, when he lands, the English turn him away for having no papers. So he flies back to Paris, or I guess he's actually deported to Paris, and the French arrest him for illegal entry. The problem is, he has no papers, so they don't know where to send him. And he takes up residence in a red plastic chair in Terminal 3 at Charles de Gaulle Airport while the immigration officials work on his case. And of course, you know the government doesn't move fast, so his case took a while. In fact, it took almost 2 decades. That's right, you heard me right. He was stranded for 2 decades. Now, when I first heard this story a few years ago, I had trouble believing it. So I actually called the airport and I asked them there. And they said, oh yeah, he's here. He lives here. So I tried to page him and get him to come to the phone, but he wouldn't do it. So I didn't speak to him, but I knew he was there. He was really there for almost 20 years. He actually lived in the airport while they tried to figure out his case. So if you felt sorry for Edward Snowden because he spent a month in the lounge in the airport, a month? Man, that's nothing compared to this guy. Snowden's captivity is almost a holiday by comparison. Just try to imagine this, getting stuck in an airport for years. I mean, if I get stuck there for a day, even one night, I get a little stir crazy, but decades? How do you live in an airport for decades? Well, apparently, Mr. Nasri developed a routine. He waited till the last flight of the night was finished so he could go and wash up in the public restroom. And then he did the same thing in the morning before the flights began again. And then he spent another day sitting in a red plastic chair, and he sat there and sat there until 1992, when finally the French courts determined that he was a political refugee and they could not deport him. So you'd think that would be the end of the story. 4 years in the airport, hey, go live in Paris. Except that's not what happened. They wouldn't let him out of the airport because they wouldn't give him a visa. They couldn't deport him, but they wouldn't set him free. And I guess it's at that point when Belgium suddenly says, look, we'll give him new papers, but he has to come in person and get them. And France says, there's no way. He can't leave our country unless he has papers. So now he's a victim of a squabble between two countries. And Belgium finally just changes his mind and said, look, you left, your problem, you can't come back. So believe it or not, he keeps living in the airport until 1995 when Belgium suddenly changes its mind again and says, okay, you can come back, but you're going to have to live under the supervision of a social worker. And that's when this guy loses it. He doesn't want to go back and live that way. He says, I'm not going back, not if they're going to treat me like that. So he stays in the airport. And I'm not making this up. He stays in the airport and starts filling in paperwork for a visa to Britain. In fact, he fills in so much paperwork that the airport starts calling him Sir Alfred because he wants to go to England. And of course, the British didn't take him, so he kept on living there and kept on living there year after year after year. And when I come back from this break, I'll tell you what happened to him and what it has to do with 19th century America and what it has to do with you.
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0: And we're back from the break, and we're talking about Mehran Nasri, the Iranian national who lived in the Paris airport for almost 2 decades. He got stranded there in 1988 after losing his papers en route to England, and he stayed until 2006 when his health finally fell apart and they took him to a hospital. So try to imagine the disappointment of thinking that you're on your way to a new life in England, but instead you get turned around and you live in the airport instead. I know how frustrated I am when there's a 4-hour flight delay, but 2 decades? It kind of reminds me of a group that made the headlines in the 19th century after a Baptist preacher by the name of William Miller started preaching the second coming of Christ. He basically did the same thing that Harold Camping did a few years ago. He predicted the end of the world, except that I've come to believe that Mr. Miller's mistake was by far a more innocent one. Not that Harold Camping wasn't innocent, just that William Miller's mistake is far more understandable. You see, after William Miller read through the Bible very carefully, one verse at a time, never going any faster than he could actually understand what he was reading, he came to the conclusion that the world would probably end in 1843. And then after a few more calculations, he moved that date to 1844. And of course, it was a mistake. I've got to say, after reading Miller's books, to me, he doesn't sound like a... I thought he might, but he doesn't. His logic is clear, his arguments are rational, and his Christianity is solid. He wasn't a whacked-out cult leader. But where he basically went wrong was when he took a prophetic passage from Daniel chapter 8 and he assigned it to the wrong event. He assumed, with most Christians of his day, that when the Bible says the sanctuary would be cleansed, it meant that Jesus would come and cleanse this earth by fire. And of course, that's not what it means. I mean, if you look at the passage carefully, it's actually a reference to judgment, because the language reflects the annual day of judgment for Israel, or the Day of Atonement, or Yom Kippur. It's the day when they ritually cleansed the Old Testament sanctuary. But Miller made a mistake. He didn't see that connection. And even though the Bible says, "No man knows the day or hour," he thought it was talking about the second coming. Now, in his defense, he wasn't trying to make money, he wasn't trying to sell books, he wasn't trying to take advantage of people, so I want to give credit where credit is due. He made a mistake. But it was actually an honest mistake, and even though it did lead to one of the biggest religious disappointments in American history. Thousands of people believed him, and so, of course, there were lots of people waiting for Jesus to come on October the 22nd, 1844. And it was devastating, humiliating. Those people, they called them Millerites, they had to endure a lot of mockery and ridicule as they waited. People started telling stories about the Millerites, trying to make fun of them. They said, "Hey, we saw the Millerites putting on white ascension robes and waiting on rooftops for Jesus to come." And it was hard to be a Millerite. And if it was hard to be a Millerite before the disappointment happened, it was absolutely horrible the day after. It was an honest mistake. But it was still a mistake, and it was devastating. In fact, so many people were crushed by Jesus' apparent failure to return that it came to be known as the Great Disappointment. And this movement was so widespread that you can't just write it off as a tiny sect out in the woods somewhere. This was not a backroom cult. It was a mainstream movement that spread from America to other parts of the globe. So the disappointment was profound. It involved a lot of people. And what's really curious about this whole story is just how closely a passage in the book of Revelation appears to mirror their experience. And I think it's important that we look at this because it might just help you understand some of the disappointments in your life. I mean, just listen to this, and I think you'll be able to see why the Millerites thought this passage was powerful. Revelation 10, verse 8. "Then the voice that I heard from heaven spoke to me again, saying, 'Go, take the scroll that is open in the hand of the angel, who is standing on the sea and on the land.' So I went to the angel and told him to give me the scroll. And he said to me, 'Take and eat it. It will make your stomach bitter, but in your mouth it will be sweet as honey.'" Now, let me pause there because John is actually alluding to an Old Testament passage from the book of Ezekiel. John is told, "Eat a scroll," and that comes from Ezekiel 3, where God tells Ezekiel, "Here, eat this scroll, and then go to the house of Israel and speak." So Ezekiel eats it, and it's as sweet as honey in his mouth. The scroll was a symbol of the Word of God. Ezekiel was supposed to digest God's Word, absorb it, and then go preach it to the nation of Israel. And in Revelation 10, you have the same language. John is supposed to eat a little scroll, and it was going to be sweet in his mouth, but bitter in his stomach. And that meant a lot to the Millerites. It meant a lot because the little scroll in John's vision was open. It wasn't sealed. And they noticed at the end of the book of Daniel, the angel says, "Daniel, I want you to seal this book till the time of the end." In other words, there was a pretty good chance that that little scroll was actually the book of Daniel, which had finally been opened, and it was the source of their hope. And what's interesting

0: interesting is just how many people were actually studying Daniel in the 19th century. It wasn't just the Millerites, not by a long shot. After thousands of years, and especially after the Dark Ages, people were suddenly studying Daniel and understanding it. So when the Millerite Christians thought that Jesus was coming in 1844, the words of Daniel, that little book that was now open, it seemed like honey in their mouths. But when Jesus did not come, it was bitter in their stomachs. So they really took that passage to heart. They suddenly understood that Christians do make mistakes. They misunderstood prophecy. And sometimes, what you hope for, what you hope would be a good experience, can turn sour. And then they noticed, at the end of the chapter, the angel says, "You must prophesy again." In other words, the work of preaching wasn't finished. Jesus didn't come because it wasn't time, not till the gospel has been preached to every nation. Now, obviously, you and I are not Millerites, but the principle does apply. From the day I became a Christian, I've been waiting for Jesus to come. And there have been times when it looked like world events were finally lining up, like we would see Jesus coming any day now. But then the tensions die down, events peter out, and here we are, still here. But you know, this also applies when it's not the second coming. Maybe you've come to a point in your life when you finally dared to hope that things were going to go your way. You thought that you were finally going to get a break. You thought maybe you'd get a promotion, or a raise, or the recognition that you deserve, or the love that you crave so badly. Whatever it is, there are moments, and then it doesn't happen. So what in the world do you do with that? Well, I'll be back in just a moment to talk about it.
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0: Back in 1844, there were tens of thousands of Christians waiting for Jesus to come, and of course, he didn't. And he didn't come because the work of preaching the gospel is not finished. And he didn't come because we don't know the day or hour of Christ's return. But it doesn't mean those people weren't sincere. In fact, the more I read about them, the more convinced I am that they were on the right track, except for their date setting. For the most part, they were sincere born-again Christians who made a big mistake. It's kind of like John the Baptist, who spent his life being ridiculed by the religious authorities because he was out in the desert preaching about the coming kingdom of Messiah. And then when Jesus comes, he suddenly finds himself in jail, awaiting execution. And according to the Bible, he gets a bit confused and he sends a message to Jesus saying, "Are you really Messiah?" It's perfectly understandable because God's kingdom didn't play out the way that John expected. He thought he'd take his place next to Jesus in the kingdom. He thought that Israel was about to come into her own. He thought that things were about to get better because the Son of David had finally come. But John misunderstood his own preaching. He confused Christ's first coming and his second coming. He knew the promises of God, but he misapplied them. And honestly, that happens with lots of us. We read the Bible and we see all sorts of promises, prosperity, peace, health, happiness. But at the same time, we kind of overlook Jesus' warnings that we're going to suffer before

0: he returns. We take what God has promised in the long run and we try to bring it into the present. And that can lead to confusion and heartbreak. But you and I shouldn't forget in Hebrews chapter 11 that the Bible says none of God's people have received the promise, not yet. Not Moses, not Abraham, not me, not you. It's still coming, and God asks us to be patient. But you know, eager anticipation isn't the worst problem you can have. I mean, at least you're still eager. At least you still want to go home. After almost 2 decades in the Paris airport, the French authorities finally let Mr. Nasri go live in Paris. Look, this is ridiculous, they said. You've been here long enough. Just pick up your stuff and go. So he packs up, he walks to the door of the airport, and when the doors open, he experiences the first fresh air he's experienced in a decade and a half, and he panics. So he goes back inside the airport, and he lived there of his own free will until 2006, when he got too sick to stay there, and they moved him to a shelter. But imagine that. Stranded, uncomfortable, for nearly 2 decades, and then when you have freedom, you refuse to go. Imagine being in the airport so long that you think it's your home. That's a worse problem than wanting to go. It's a far worse problem. You don't want to lose your passion. You don't want to lose your sense of longing. You don't want to stop being homesick for heaven. But that's exactly what many people are doing now that we're in the 21st century. The great disappointment came and went more than 150 years ago. And now even Christians are starting to treat this world like it's home. We put down anchors. We actually lose the desire for the kingdom of God. But think about this. Your cheese basically has to slide off the cracker if you want to live in the airport because that's not a home. It's not designed as a home. It's a temporary shelter. Think about this. If the airport is comfortable, something's wrong. Try thinking about our world like a major airline hub all socked in by snow. That's our world as we rebelled against God. Everything came to a halt. All of God's plans had to be put on hold. And you and I are now in the winter storm that's holding up the universe. And the planes are late, the lineups for de-icing are horrendous, and the seats are not comfortable. Nothing is the way it's supposed to be in this world, and now it's starting to feel like you will never get home, and the waiting goes on and on and on, to the point where half the passengers in the room are getting irritated, angry, and despondent. For almost 2,000 years, Christians have been saying Jesus is coming back. The early Christians said it as the Romans tried to wipe them out. The faithful Christians of the Dark Ages, the ones who refused to compromise, they said, Jesus is coming. The American Revival preachers of the 1700s and 1800s said it. My grandparents and great-grandparents said it. And today, Christians are still saying it. But as the storm keeps raging, some people are losing hope. They're starting to forget this is not our home. This is a waiting room. This world, even though we have to be productive, even though we have to be part of this world, it is not our final destination. We are in the waiting room. This is the gate area. So what I want to encourage you to do at any cost is hang on to your boarding pass. Never throw it out. God's promise is solid. Jesus came the first time exactly on schedule, and he's going to come the second time. So do not give up your seat. Remember how the book of Hebrews describes all the heroes of the faith over thousands of years, how it says they all died without seeing the promise. And then it says they board the plane with us. Refuse to believe that we're never going to live. Never, ever give up hope. Jesus is coming. You keep reading the flight plan. You read your Bible. Ask us for the Discover Bible course. It will give you the hope that you need to push through until our plane finally pushes back from the gate. Until next time, I'm Sean Boonstra. You've been listening to The Voice of Prophecy.
1: 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Answers to help you make sense of the chaos in today's world? Answers to the deepest questions in life, like, how can I know that Jesus was real? Was he more than a man, and how do I even know the stories of his time on earth are true? How can I know that the Bible is something that I can believe today? And questions like, if the Bible is true, well, what happens next after this life? Is there really a heaven? And in this world of uncertainty, You might be wondering, is there actually a chance for true happiness in this life? Disappointments like illness and loss of employment can hang like clouds over our lives. Life's daily routine challenges can be overwhelming, and even the things that once made us happy can begin to seem empty. 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
1: You don't have to be perfect to have a good marriage, but you do need to deal effectively with your failures. Otherwise, they sit as barriers to a growing marriage. How do you get rid of past failures? First, you identify them. Write them down. Second, you confess them as wrong to God and to your spouse. Third, you repent. 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It makes things worse. God is in the business of changing lives. Why not sign up for God's rehabilitation program? 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You can become the person your spouse deserves.
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0: His praise.
1: Welcome to our program, Portraits of God. I'm Dennis Farley. 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
2: Thanks, Dennis, for that warm welcome. We appreciate that week by week. And I also would like to welcome our listeners to our program today. We're going to be discussing a topic today, which I think, Bill, we talk about approximately once a year here on Portraits of
3: God.
2: That's
3: right. I think so.
2: And it's the subject of the Sabbath. And as always, we want to understand the seventh-day Sabbath in the light of the character of God. And it's our purpose in every one of our discussions to bring into focus how each truth of Scripture reveals something about the goodness of God. And today, as we always want it to be, will be no exception to that purpose of revealing God's character. So, Bill, why don't you start us off this?
3: Thank you, Bob. Well, it probably goes without saying that both of us, I think we could say many decades ago, discovered the joys of observing the seventh-day Sabbath.
2: Yes, it's true.
3: I'm sure I speak for each of us when I observe that the blessings of the Lord, which we've received, does compel us to want to share with others those blessings which are associated with this pearl or gift in time that has been given to us. And so, Bob, I think I ought to tell the listeners, excuse us if we seem a little evangelical or evangelistic about it. It's just that when you've discovered something really good, it's quite natural you want others to share the experience and the wonderful blessing that you've received. No conscientious Christian can hide his light under a bushel, as Jesus says. When you've got good news to share, when your heart is bursting with good news, it's just natural that out of your belly, as Jesus once again says, will flow rivers of living waters to others. And so it's our hope and desire that you, our listeners, will want to explore the potential this great truth of the seventh-day Sabbath has for your life. I could maybe put it this way. A salesperson really is all the more convincing when he or she has an enthusiasm for the product, which, again, is being peddled, because they have benefited by it. Just like the old claimer, Bob, on the restaurant window put on display by the owners, "We eat here, too."
2: Be scared if they didn't, I guess.
3: That's right. Nothing that give more testimony to how they feel about their own food. Well, Bob and I can personally attest to the rich blessings and benefits of the observance of the seventh-day Sabbath. We've gained many, many deep understandings of the gospel and of the truths about God through the Sabbath. Besides, I might mention, Jesus himself said in Mark 2:27, the Sabbath was made for man. And when he said that, he utilized the word anthropos, or a form of it in the Greek, which means that the seventh-day Sabbath was intended for all humankind. If Jesus had intended that it was to be a day of worship or rest for some select group or people, he would have used the word ethnos, or something akin to that in the Greek, which is where we get our modern word ethnic from. But God always intended for the seventh-day Sabbath to be a blessing for all humankind.
2: Well, maybe, Bill, it would be good for us to remind our listeners that the Sabbath was given to us by God back at creation. Perhaps some of our listeners might think that the seventh-day Sabbath began with the giving of the Ten Commandments by God to Moses in Mount Sinai, and thus conclude that the Sabbath was perhaps only for the Jews and only a blessing for them. But I think if we listen to what it says in Genesis chapter 2, verses 1 through 3, here at the end of the creation week, we'll see that the origin of the Sabbath was much, much before those giving of those Ten Commandments. It says there in Genesis chapter 2, "So the creation of the heavens and the earth and everything in them was completed. On the seventh day, having finished his task, God rested from all his work. And God blessed the seventh day and declared it holy, because it was the day when he rested from his work of creation." I think this text is important to clear up some misconceptions about the Sabbath. One of the misconceptions about the Sabbath is the idea that since the Jews were so dedicated to the day, and since the vast majority of Christians attend church on Sunday, then perhaps the Sabbath is really all about relativism. Just perhaps pick any day you want, doesn't really make any difference, and whatever you think is right is perhaps right. But what we want folks to know is the seventh-day Sabbath is really a wonderful gift from God that we need to rediscover. It was a gift from him to the entire human race, but maybe we could say that for most of the world, unfortunately, we could say maybe it remains an unopened gift.
3: Good way to put it, an unopened gift. Because I do believe, Bob, that in a sense the Sabbath is a foretaste of heaven. and the joys of observing Sabbath and all of the rest, and the fellowship that comes with it with other Christians and also, of course, with God, makes the day such a wonderful, wonderful day. But before we get into this topic, as a the Sabbath as a revelation from God or of God, maybe I could make another comment or two about the possible reasons why Christians don't consider this topic all that relevant. I hear that from time to time. One of the comments I hear most often in the context of this topic we're talking about today is goes like this. Well, in the Old Testament, believers in God were under the Old Covenant, and thus they were saved by keeping the law. In the Christian dispensation, we're under the New Covenant, and thus we're saved by grace. Now, it could be that many Christians had that perception because of the following text, which I'll quote from Psalm 119. And if you could just listen to them for a few moments or take down the references and look at them yourselves. And there are several of them, but here is here are several texts, several verses from Psalm 119. First one from verse 70. The psalmist says, "Oh, how I love your law. It is my meditation all the day." I'm sorry, that's verse 97. And then verse 70 says, "I delight in your law." And then verse 136, "Rivers of water run down from my eyes because men do not keep your law." Then verse 163, "I love your law." And then verse 72. Psalm 119 is a lot of verses, doesn't it?
2: Yeah,
3: it's 176 of them, in fact. But here is verse 72. "The law of your mouth is better to me than thousands of coins of gold and silver." And then verse 131. "I opened my mouth and panted, for I longed for your commandments." Well, I could quote many others, but I think you, our listeners, get the picture. The psalmist seems to have a great and jealous regard for God's law or Ten Commandments, as if nothing were more important to him in the whole world. And I could just read one more. And this is how the book of Psalms begins. Chapter 1, verses 1 and 2. And again, we're trying to show why many Christians think, well, in the Old Testament, you're saved by keeping the law. "Blessed is the man who walks not in the counsel of the ungodly, nor stands in the path of sinners, nor sits in the seat of the scornful, but his delight is in the law of God, and in his law he meditates day and night." I might add to that, Bob, that some people wonder today, how could the law of God ever be a delight? You know, very, very strange. And how would you meditate upon that Ten Commandment law all day long, night and day? It's hard to believe.
2: Well, Bill, I think as you mentioned, some people perhaps have the idea that people are saved in different ways during different times of Earth history. For example, in Old Testament times, as you alluded to, individuals were saved by keeping the law, while in New Testament times, people were saved by grace through faith. But I think perhaps there might be some misunderstanding about that. God is really consistent within himself and towards us throughout history. He says, for example, in Malachi chapter 3, verse 6, "I am God, and I change not." And in Hebrews chapter 13, verse 8, it says, "Jesus Christ is the same yesterday, today, and forever." Now, I think perhaps the devil would like us to think that God is inconsistent, that he changes frequently, that he's someone who wants us to always remind us that he's in charge. And some picture him like the ancient Greek gods, who were very temperamental. And they see God, the true God of heaven, as being very temperamental and very changing. But God is ever consistent. He doesn't change his ways of saving us. For example, Genesis chapter 6, verse 8 says, "Noah found grace in the eyes of the Lord." So there's a picture of grace back there in Noah's time before the flood. Habakkuk chapter 2, verse 4 says, "The just shall live by his faith." So when Paul comes up with that thing, he's just quoting from the Old Testament. And he quotes that in Romans chapter 1, verse 17, where he defends the gospel. I think we could think of Hebrews 11 also, where it lists practically dozens of people from the Old Testament, all who were saved by faith, not by works.
3: That's true.
2: Now, when a person understands the true meaning of the commandments, then I think light is shed upon why the psalmist had such a high and reverent regard for the law. Jesus himself tells us in Matthew chapter 22, verses 37 through 39, where he reveals the full meaning of the law. That, I think, is getting beyond just the 10 lists of 10 do's and don'ts, perhaps. Jesus says there, "You shall love the Lord your God with all your heart, with all your soul, and with all your mind. This is the first and great commandment, and the second is like it. You shall love your neighbor as yourself." So we need to see the law. This is the first and great commandment, and the second is like it. You shall love your neighbor as yourself.

0: has, I think, quite accurately observed. The law was, in a sense, a transcript or a description of God's character.
1: Yeah, that's a good analogy.
0: Very important to remember that. Some, although far from the majority, knew that, I believe, including the psalmist. And that's why he could meditate upon God's law all day long, because, in essence, he was really meditating upon God.
1: Right.
0: And he knew the law to be indeed a law of love. And he knew that in that law was revealed God's glory. Unfortunately, due to sin, the vast majority of followers of God could not discern that. So the Father sent Jesus to do what the law could never do, as we're told in Romans chapter 8 and verses 3 and 4. And that was to give a full and perfect revelation of the Father's character, which he did, of course, through his perfect life and through his death upon the cross of Calvary. But having said that, we need to go on, Bob, and get into some other points which help us to understand how the seventh-day Sabbath reveals, indeed, God's character.
1: Yes.
0: If you read the Ten Commandments, you see that the first four have to do with our relationship with God, and the last six have to do with our relationship with others. The fact that the fourth one tells us that God set forth a revelation of himself in time rather than something in space is important. The previous commandment, in other words, in the Protestant Bible, the third commandment, the previous commandment forbids the making and worshiping of idols and sacred shrines. Folks may not realize this, but the worshiping of statues and idols is really a deceptive type of self-worship. You are in reality worshiping the creator of the object, which, of course, is you yourself. But God's creation of a period in time each seventh day of the week in honor of him prevents us from ever falling into idolatry or self-worship, because the Sabbath constantly reminds us that God is our creator and redeemer.
1: Bill, there's a text that we often quote, I think, that fits very wonderfully in here, and that's John chapter 15, verse 15. And I think it'll fit into what we're talking about quite appropriately. And Jesus is saying there, quote, "No longer do I call you servants." I think that's important. "No longer do I call you servants, for a servant doesn't know what his master is doing. But I have called you friends, for all things that I heard from my Father I have made known to you." The question is, what relationship can you have with an object or an idol, perhaps? And clearly you can't have any relationship with an object or an idol. The wonderful thing about the Sabbath is that it symbolizes that God is not like a master or employer. He is rather our friend who says, in essence, "I want you to meet me on the Sabbath just to refresh and to rest ourselves and to enjoy one another's fellowship in the most intimate way that we could ever imagine."
0: Oh,
1: it's really
0: nice.
1: An appeal. Almost you can think of it as an anniversary or
0: a date,
1: I guess, would be a colloquial term for it. So every week God gives us not leftover time in his busy schedule, like we tend to do for him, but he has a specific time when he desires that we can come together as friends and be intimate. Do you know of any other religions, Bill, that has a God revealed in such terms? I think we could say probably not that
0: no,
1: we're aware of.
0: I don't.
1: So many other religions which you study have gods who are demanding, who are dictatorial, who want to be as far above and as far removed from finite human beings as they possibly can. They have gods who are very temperamental. One day they're blessing you, one day they're cursing you.
0: True.
1: They have gods who are hard to satisfy. You always have to think of, what am I going to do to pacify this person? And unfortunately, in the days of Jesus, many of the Jews, including the Jewish leadership, came to view God in that same fashion and not as the friend that he wanted to be. And that's why they saw the law and the Sabbath as very narrow and very stifling and very confining. Rigid obedience was their goal because they had a picture of a rigid God. And consequently, they turned the law into a burden rather than a blessing.
0: And they certainly thought up of a lot of regulations dealing with
1: exactly.
0: the Sabbath. And of course, they could not ever begin to keep those regulations. And it was very stifling, as you mentioned, Bob. And the Sabbath indeed and the law itself became a burden, really, rather than a blessing. Mm. James liked that kind of expression.
1: Yeah.
0: Unfortunately, too many saw it, and many still do, as a law of confinement, very restrictive. It's a burden. It's something to be discarded, including the fourth commandment of the seventh-day Sabbath. However, I don't think we ought to throw the baby out with the bathwater. Because they abused their understanding of the law doesn't mean that we ought to do away with it or the Sabbath. As one theologian has mentioned, the Sabbath frees us from the tyranny of labor. As it says in Deuteronomy 5, verse 14, "You shall not do any work on the Sabbath day," or the seventh day. And so from the beginning, the Sabbath symbolized God setting

0: men free from servanthood. And incidentally, if you still see God as your master and not your friend, aren't you still in Egypt, as it were, just as were the Israelites before they were free?
1: Kind of a spiritual slavery, yeah.
0: That's right. They were slaves there, and today a person is still in that mode of thinking he's a servant or a slave who does not see God as a friend. And we ought to think about how work, by the way, monopolizes us today. And indeed, as someone has said, it could be even terrorizing us. It's a horrible master. But God says, come apart and rest a while with me. Rejuvenate yourself. Recharge your batteries. Don't be dictated or dominated by your work. You need me to remind you, really, of your personhood. And so don't be terrorized by time. You need rest. And God was so good in giving that to us, Bob.
1: Well, I think Deuteronomy 5:15, where God is speaking to Israel, I think has some light to shed on this. You remember, this is where Moses is speaking now, you shall remember that you were a servant or slave in the land of Egypt. I think the emphasis in this verse is on the past tense were. It says you were a servant or slave in the land of Egypt. And so that emphasis we want to put on that past tense were, because the Sabbath was given to remind the Israelites and to remind us that God is all about freedom.
0: Mm.
1: You know, what did the pharaohs of Egypt care about then, the Israelites? The Israelites were just a means to an end, free labor for the rulers. And those rulers were epitomizing, in a sense we could say, Satan and his character, the very opposite of who God was and who God is. It's unfortunate that Satan ultimately has done a good job in convincing many individuals today that the attitude of the Egyptian pharaohs, of using and taking advantage of his subjects, is the very same attitude which many perceive God having towards humanity. Listen to what the prophet Ezekiel says in Ezekiel chapter 20, verse 12. It says there, moreover, God speaking here, gave them my Sabbaths to be a sign between them and me, that they might know that I am the Lord who sanctifies them or who makes them holy. So God gives us the Sabbath not to remind us that we have to keep it because he says so, but God gives us the Sabbath to remind us that he is willing and able to save and heal us, and that he is the one who actually accomplishes it. God can, in fact, make us holy like himself, and the Sabbath is given to reveal that and to remind us of that. That reveals something about God's goodness, that he desires his creatures to be like him. I think that's another sign that God wishes to be seen as our friend, because he wants
0: right.
1: us to be like
0: yeah,
1: him.
0: Yeah, that's right.
1: One person has written that, quotes, giving the Sabbath as a sign shows that there is no limit to the holiness that God will give to man. Bill, I quoted John 15:15 a few minutes ago, and I think maybe we need to appreciate that when God calls us friends, that's not the type of language that speaks of domination over another person. It tells us, in fact, that God's delight to share his power with us. That terminology, that friendship terminology, doesn't portray God as one who doesn't want any rivals or who's vainly jealous about his position, but someone who actually wants to share his position and share his power with others.
0: It's a good point. I think we need to remember, Bob, that's for sure. Well, we don't have a great deal of time left with this fascinating subject, but let me add another dimension to this concept of what the Sabbath reveals to us about power and freedom. It's all about power today, isn't it?
1: Seems like it, yeah.
0: Everything's all about power. But the Sabbath reveals that God is our creator, as is mentioned way back when we first began our discussion here on this program in Genesis 2, 1 through 3. But we see that he is revealed, as a theologian has suggested, not as a creator who creates to wield power over us, but to give that power away. I thought that was an interesting
1: thought.
0: Yeah,
1: that's a good point. Yeah.
0: You know, God didn't create us just so he could lord over us.
1: Right.
0: Mm-hmm. You know, make us subjective to all of his whims and wishes. But let me continue. The theologian goes on to say, by populating the earth with free human beings capable of love and trust, God intentionally limited his power over us, and at the same time increased his power for us.
1: Now, giving freedom does that.
0: That's right. I thought that was a nice way of putting it. And now, unfortunately, some have taken God's ability to create as an example of what is called divine arrogance rather than divine love. They have falsely concluded that God has created us to rule over us in some rather, what we might say, even sadistic fashion.
1: Hmm.
0: Like some other gods of ancient times. But to be honest and wonderfully refreshing, as I look at God through the truth of the Sabbath, I see a God who is eager to empower his creatures, not to withhold that power from them and keep them as his servants. And again, I want to repeat, if you don't see God as your friend, you are under the law and living a life of misery and emotional turmoil. And I think the Jews in the days of Jesus were in that mode,
1: yeah,
0: unfortunately.
1: Definitely.
0: But yes, if you, as your master rather than as your friend, you're going to live a life that, I don't know if I should say it, but in a sense, some emotional terror kind of life.
1: That could be, yeah. But I think one more thing that we can say about the Sabbath and its role in the closing hours of its history is this, that it prevents us from joining with Babylon. I think that's an important point, that the Sabbath has that protective role also. And Babylon in Scripture is can be summarized, I guess, we could say, as a false system of worship that's clearly depicted in the book of Revelation. The problem with Babylon, which is described in Revelation in chapters 13, 17, and 18, is that it thinks it is worshiping God when all the time it is really worshiping self.
0: Wow, that's an
1: the
0: important point.
1: Yeah.
0: A lot of people don't understand the ramifications of Babylon there,
1: right,
0: and what it all is about.
1: Yeah. There can be really no greater deception, perhaps, than an individual or an organization or even a religious body, looking back to the Jews, perhaps, as an example, thinking that they're worshiping God when they are in reality worshiping self. I think that would be a very subtle and ultimate deception from Satan's perspective.
0: Yes, for sure.
1: Unfortunately, Babylon, as it is described in Revelation, also utilizes force to accomplish its goals. I think that's one of the ways you can identify false religion also, is force
0: that's
1: used
0: right.
1: to compel the conscience, as opposed to God, who never uses force to compel the conscience.
0: Yeah, absolutely contrary to God.
1: Yeah. So Babylon knows nothing about freedom. It persecutes, sadly enough, in the name of God. It doesn't just persecute, but it's pretending to say that it's doing it in God's behalf. However, in contrast, we ought to remember that there is nothing which God values higher than our freedom, even when we exercise our freedom in rebellion against Him. I think the whole history of the rebellion in heaven and the rebellion that's occurred down here on earth give us the truth that God has allowed us to exercise our freedom, even in rebellion.
0: Many people that can't understand that, Bob,
1: right,
0: they wrestle with the whole idea of free will.
1: Right, exactly.
0: And,
1: but we should just be able to look around us and see, yeah, God has given us freedom.
0: That's right, that's right.
1: So the Seventh-day Sabbath should be a reminder to us of our freedom from the tyranny of sin and from the tyranny of intolerance. The Sabbath allows us to bask ultimately in the freedom of the knowledge that we are loved as friends of God and not as His servants merely.
0: Well, Bob, I think we're drawing here to a close, and it's a wonderful topic. I wish that we had more time to discuss it. I'm going to make an offer for folk who have enjoyed the program, who would like to learn more about this wonderful topic called the Sabbath. There are many books that we have offered in the past, but this one is a magazine, and it's all about the Seventh-day Sabbath and the joys and the wonderful truth which surrounds it, and it's called Peace Above the Storm. Mm. And if any of our listeners today would like to call us or get in touch with us for a free book or free magazine, I should say, feel free to do so, and Dennis will tell you in just a moment what that is, how you can contact us. But again, that magazine is called Peace Above the Storm. And make sure you contact us, and we'll be glad to send it along to you. So thank you so much for being with us, and we hope that you have a wonderful week, and we look forward to having you with us again next week. God bless.
2: God be with you till we meet again.
3: 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Box 127, Norwood, Massachusetts. That's P.O. Box 127, Norwood, Massachusetts, 02062. I'm Dennis Farley. Thank you for listening, and be sure to tune in again next week for another segment of Portraits of God.

0: Psalm 76. To the chief musician on Neginoth, a psalm or song of Asaph.
1: In Judah is God known. His name is great in Israel. In Salem also is his tabernacle and his dwelling place in Zion. There break he the arrows of the bow, the shield,

0: And the sword and the battle. 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Thou art more glorious and excellent than the mountains of prey. The stout-hearted are spoiled. They have slept their sleep, and none of the men of might have found their hands. At thy rebuke, O God of Jacob, both the chariot and horse are cast into a dead sleep. Thou, even thou, art to be feared, and who may stand in thy sight? Once thou art angry, thou didst cause judgment to be heard from heaven. The earth feared and was still when God arose to judgment, to save all the meek of the earth. Selah. Surely the wrath of man shall praise thee. The remainder of wrath shalt thou restrain. Vow and pay unto the Lord your God. Let all that be round about him bring presents unto him that ought to be feared. He shall cut off the spirit of princes. He is terrible to the kings of the earth.
1: Psalm 129, A Song of Degrees.
2: Many a time have they afflicted me from my youth. May Israel now say, many a time have they afflicted me from my youth. Yet they have not prevailed against me. The plowers plowed upon my back. They made long their furrows. The Lord is righteous. He hath cut asunder the cords of the wicked. Let them all be confounded and turn back that hate Zion. Let them be as the grass upon the housetops, which withereth afore it groweth up, wherewith the mower filleth not his hand, nor he that bindeth sheaves his bosom. Neither do they which go by say, the blessing of the Lord be upon you. We bless you in the name of the Lord.
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It began on the 21st of July, 1944. Allied soldiers landing here at Assen Beach on the island of Guam. They had to take it back from the Japanese soldiers, firing with machine guns and artillery, dug into pillboxes and caves. They had established strong defensive positions all along this coastline. It would become one of the crucial battles of the war in the Pacific. Many servicemen had to sacrifice their lives. Much blood would be poured out on the Guam beaches. Many casualties would be scattered throughout the island's jungle interior. And yet one soldier would make a name for himself by saving lives. He refused to bear arms or carry a weapon in the midst of constant enemy fire. He was unwilling to take a life or even so much as touch a weapon. He did, however, say that he would be proud to serve his country as a medic if they would let him. He was the conscientious objector who chose to fight, fight in a way that would help people. He had the wild idea that he could serve his country at war and also obey the command, "Thou shalt not kill." No one imagined he could pull that off. Most of his comrades mocked and harassed him. His officers tried to get him discharged, thrown out of the army. But when the men of Company B assaulted Hacksaw Ridge on the island of Okinawa, something happened that would change their opinion forever. Medic Desmond Doss would be transformed from the most reviled to the most revered soldier and would end up being the first conscientious objector in American history to win the Congressional Medal of Honor. You're never going to forget his incredible story.

0: Here on the Pacific island of Guam, you can still see remnants of the Japanese firepower which Allied troops had to face. Retaking this island from Emperor Hirohito's fiercely loyal and zealous troops wasn't easy. They were committed, well-trained, and heavily armed. This was one of the key spots in the Allied advance to Okinawa and Japan. But it was extremely difficult and dangerous. The Japanese forces had prepared strong defensive positions all along the coast. For example, this limestone outcrop at Agate Beach disguises a Japanese fortress that was designed to pour lethal fire on US troops landing here. It's a deadly stronghold with massive anti-aircraft guns, artillery pieces and bunkers, all linked by a network of tunnels. It was virtually impregnable from the ocean. Here in Latte Stone Park, you can still see the entrance to several of the countless caves dug into the rock face, which Japanese soldiers used to protect their weapons from Allied bombardments. Caves and pillboxes were scattered through Guam's interior, and time after time, advancing Marines would encounter withering machine gun fire from places they couldn't see. The casualties mounted quickly. Every army has medical personnel, of course, people who tried to rescue their fallen comrades. Desmond Doss was one of them. He was dedicated to saving lives on the battlefield. But on the island of Guam, Doss faced a special challenge. While fighting in this jungle, Allied troops began to realize the Japanese were actually targeting medics. It was their way of trying to break down morale. More and more were being shot at as they cared for the wounded. So many medics took off their Red Crosses. They tried to just fit in with the infantrymen. But Desmond Doss began to stand out. A documentary called The Conscientious Objector was made by Terry Benedict shortly before Desmond passed away in 2006. In it, Desmond would recall what it was like caring for the wounded with intense enemy fire all around him. This man didn't just stick around the battalion aid station where he was assigned. He was determined to try to save his fellow soldiers wherever they were. He even insisted on going out with the dog faces on dangerous night patrols.
1: He'd go out, crawl around amongst our boys, see if they weren't dead, he'd take care of them, wounded, drag them back.
2: And he wasn't supposed to do that.
1: He wasn't supposed to move at night. Them guys that's wounded out there, I got to go see about them.
0: Remarkable about Desmond's experience on Guam. He had been one of the most despised and reviled soldiers in the military. He had barely survived his training days because of his refusal to carry a weapon.

0: Why did this medic face all the Japanese machine gun fire here without ever reaching for a rifle or pistol? Well, the answer goes all the way back to a picture on his living room wall.
1: Now, Mother had a picture on in the living room, a real large picture of the Ten Commandments. He would get up in a chair and he was reading them, and he couldn't understand why it came to Abel.
2: I wonder how in the world could a brother do such a thing? To me, it was said, Desmond, if you love me, you won't kill. And as a result, I didn't want to ever take life.
0: Then came World War II. Desmond was working in a shipyard at the time. He could easily have gotten a deferment. Instead, when Uncle Sam called, he gladly answered. And this young man began his army training at a base in Fort Jackson, South Carolina. His beliefs didn't allow him to carry weapons. But Desmond still chose to take part in the war in a way that would help people and save lives. So he joins up as a medic. The barracks where he stayed are still standing. Desmond remembers the tough times there. The idea of a conscientious objector wasn't understood well at the time. Several officers insisted he had to train with weapons, even if he was a medic. Desmond actually wanted to be a conscientious cooperator, but not with a gun. His buddies didn't take well to him either. He endured a lot of harassment, disdain, and abuse. Often at night, as he knelt quietly by his bed to pray, they would throw boots at him. They just couldn't understand this guy who would want to obey the words, "Thou shalt not kill," in the midst of a world at war. Some officers tried hard to humiliate Desmond, to force a weapon on him, even to get rid of him with a dishonorable discharge. But Desmond perseveres, devoted to prayer and worship, even though others scoff. He was unwilling to compromise his convictions. That showed his true fortitude and character. And this is where everything started changing. As his regiment became involved in combat missions, Desmond's true courage shines. This is where that weird religious guy became something of an icon. No one else seemed so dedicated to helping his fellow soldiers, even with enemy bullets whizzing by his head. Desmond was determined to save life instead of take life. This man had the crazy idea that he could serve his countrymen in the fierce and bloody war in the Pacific and still honor God's principle that life is sacred. Desmond himself would put it this way: I was fighting for freedom by trying to save life, because I couldn't picture Christ out there with a gun killing people, but I could think of him out there with a medical aid kit. After a few months on Guam, Desmond moved on with his company to the Philippine island of Leyte. Lots of fierce jungle fighting was taking place there too. On Leyte, the admiration of Desmond's buddies turned into something like awe. They kept seeing him scurrying around, carrying the wounded under heavy enemy fire. And the man just seemed impervious to Japanese bullets. Because of Desmond's continual bravery during this campaign, his superiors recommended him for the Bronze Star. But it was here on the island of Okinawa that this unique medic would truly make history. He landed here with the 77th Infantry Division in April 1945. Okinawa was the last battle fought by the 77th Division and the fiercest. It was the final push towards the Japanese home islands. The battle was an extremely difficult one, made worse by the cliffs and the rough terrain. And it all happened here at this Maida Escarpment, also known as Hacksaw Ridge. In May of 1945, the advance of the 77th Division of American troops to Okinawa had hit a big wall, this cliffside. They met the most stubborn resistance here. The Maida Escarpment rises steeply out of Okinawa's central valley, and it runs almost the entire breadth of the island. Here it peaks in a sheer rock cliff from 10 to 20 meters high. The Japanese had completely fortified the escarpment. Lots of pillboxes, a maze of tunnels and caves, and of course soldiers armed to the teeth. They managed to turn back several all-out assaults. This would prove to be the worst battle in the violent Okinawa conflict. But now orders came down from 10th Army Headquarters. This ridge, Hacksaw Ridge, was to be taken at all costs. There was no other way the Americans could advance toward a victory over Japan. The 1st Battalion assigned to this area was spearheaded by Company B, led by Captain Vernon. Those men were assigned to attack a pillbox anchoring the Japanese line. And as they waited below this cliff, gripping their rifles, ready to fire their way to the top, Medic Desmond Doss stood faithfully with them. Today, the Maida Escarpment is a very green and peaceful place. So it's hard to imagine what it must have been like back then. So in that documentary, Desmond and some of his old buddies returned to this place to try to remember.
3: Depression right here.
0: One thing they recalled is that their captain asked for a cargo net to be brought up, the kind they hang over the side of a ship, the rope net which soldiers used to climb down to those landing craft. It seemed the only way they could get up this cliff in a hurry. And Desmond was actually one of those three men who volunteered to drag it up here. In a brief, quiet moment, when the enemy had gone back into their tunnels, he would stand here on this ridge and look down at what he'd accomplished. Yes, Desmond would have a lot to remember here. He would be asked to pray for his men in Company B before they began the assault. Soldiers did manage to climb up that cargo net. They did manage to throw grenades into pillboxes, aim flamethrowers into caves. But then the enemy fire would sweep over them again, driving them off this Maida Escarpment, off Hacksaw Ridge. The Americans took over this ridge and then were pushed back down, over and over. For several days, Hacksaw Ridge changed hands. Many casualties, of course. And the men kept seeing Desmond running down to get plasma for the wounded as mortar shells exploded around him. He just couldn't follow the standard procedure of only caring for men who seemed to have a chance to survive. Desmond saw the possibility of life no matter what. One of the wounded men, Private John Centola, would remember.
4: Desmond Doss, you know, he was working on me and he says, take it easy, you'll be all right. He says, and I couldn't believe how calm he was. And while he was working on me, I asked him, I says, you don't have any weapons. I says, I'll give you a 45. He says, no, he says, I can't kill anybody, you know. He says, that's my religion. And I says to myself, he's a warrior, you know.
0: This very different kind of warrior was just getting started. Now the men of Company B, covered by sweeping fire from the rear, moved up and over the escarpment and managed to throw a few explosives down a large pillbox entry. A mighty rumble shook the entire escarpment. They'd set off an ammunition dump underground. Well, that seemed to be the turning point. But no, it also set off another Japanese counterattack. Okinawa's defenders poured out of caves and tunnels everywhere, screaming, firing rifles, and tossing grenades. Captain Vernon ordered the men to dig in, but they were soon overwhelmed by sheer numbers. Retreat turned into panic as soldiers rushed madly back toward the cliff and tumbled down the cargo net. Many were cut down by enemy fire. Only one man remained here on top doing his job, and that was Desmond Doss, tending to the wounded and fallen. He felt compelled to get them off this ridge. Desmond had about 12 hours of light to get them down. He began by dragging them to the edge. And there he remembered something that would greatly help. A bowline knot he'd learned to tie as a kid. Desmond realized he could make the double loop bigger and slip a man's arms. Wrapping one end of the long rope around a shattered tree stump, he could lower the man down the cliff to those waiting under cover below. So that's what he did, scurrying around this ridge, dodging a terrifying mixture of mortar and machine gun fire. One wounded man after another, taken to the ridge, lowered with a bowline. The men looking could hardly believe what was happening.
5: Time after time, I saw dogs go back into the enemy, into the Japanese, and pick up our wounded, and bring them there and let them down on these ropes and one thing and another off of the escarpment. And the bullets were flying like bees or something. It was miraculous. I couldn't understand how he could do this.
0: Desmond kept praying, "Lord, please help me get one more." And he kept succeeding, even though when he had to stand up at the edge of the cliff to begin lowering each wounded man, the Japanese had a clear angle on his head and shoulders. Somehow, none of the bullets whizzing by caught this medic. Years later, in fact, one of those Japanese soldiers would actually recall that he had Desmond in his sights, but his gun jammed every time he pulled the trigger. This lone medic did spend 12 hours up here. He was preserving life with a vengeance. He joined the war to help and heal. That day, 75 men would owe their lives to him. He rescued 75 single-handedly under intense enemy fire without ever firing a gun. No one would ever forget that. After the war, Desmond Doss would be awarded the Congressional Medal of Honor by President Truman. We're all fascinated by this kind of courage, of course. We all wonder what makes someone like this tick. What takes him to such a place far above human fears and weaknesses? Well, Desmond actually made the reason pretty clear. He spotlighted the source of his courage just a few days after saving 75 buddies. Captain Vernon had to put together one more assault on the Maeda escarpment. This one would prove the final one. Vernon tried to prepare his men for what he knew would be the fight of their lives. Some were new recruits sent in to replace the heavy casualties. And there was one man Vernon especially wanted along on this mission. He walked over to a medic who sat nursing a leg injured in a tumble over the cliff. Captain Vernon said, "Doss, I know you don't have to go on this mission, but the men would like to have you with them, and so would I." Desmond had become a type of paladin, a champion to his colleagues, guiding them, protecting them through prayer, giving his total concentration to saving them and giving them aid. Then he noticed Desmond's eyes sunk deep into dark sockets. His shoulders slumped. He hadn't even had time to change his cotton uniform, now covered in the dried blood of the men he'd saved. But this medic didn't hesitate. "I'll go, Captain," he said. But then he asked permission to finish reading a passage of scripture. That's what he did regularly. That's what was sustaining him in these violent and bloody hours. His belief and trust in God gave him his courage and strength through these challenging times. The captain started to object. He knew the entire American advance in Okinawa was hung up at this one spot. But he nodded. We'll wait for you, and walked off. And so the advance of an entire army, an entire Allied force, paused as this single medic tapped into his source of spiritual strength. The bio moments, then stood up and tested his leg. Desmond was relieved to find it still supported him. Now he was ready. This medic joined his buddies and they finally took Hacksaw Ridge for good. His Bible, prayer, his faith in God gave Desmond the courage and strength to accomplish great things. What a long way he'd travelled from those barracks in Fort Jackson. The most reviled soldier had become the most revered soldier. How different he'd become in the eyes of those men who once threw their boots at him. They saw this skinny guy with glasses, this awkward youngster who had a hard time fitting in. They saw him become a hero, much larger than life. And they would find a way to express their admiration. A few days after his heroic actions on the escarpment, Doss was wounded here by a sniper. He unselfishly let a more badly injured soldier have his stretcher for evacuation off the battlefield. Later, as he was driven away in an ambulance, the medic suddenly gasped, "My Bible! I've lost my Bible!" "It's okay," the driver said. "They'll get you another one on the ship." But Doss wanted his Bible, the pocket Bible that carried him through the long terror of war. And he made the driver promise he'd pass the word to friends at the battalion aid station in case they'd seen it. Well, word did get back to Company B, and guess what? All those men walked out through the trees, fanned out over the battlefield, and began poking around shell holes, looking under debris, retracing Desmond's steps, looking for his lost Bible. They even had to keep an eye out for snipers and booby traps, but they were quite willing to risk their lives to look for that little book that their incredible comrade valued so much. They kept looking until they found the book that had helped create a Congressional Medal of Honor. And they happily sent it back to Desmond. Yes, the man they'd come to love and respect. The book he so earnestly regarded as the Word of God. Have you ever wondered what might happen in your life if you went out poking around for the Word of God? Have you ever thought the Bible could be much, much more than just a book for religious types? Can you believe that it could make your life much bigger than you could ever imagine? Well, may I invite you to give it a try? Give it a shot. Why not make it a genuine experiment? Why not see what God can actually do by speaking His words to you? Give the Bible a try. Your life will never be the same again. Let me extend that invitation to you as we pray. Dear Father, I thank you for this beautiful picture of how life can be affirmed even in the midst of a world at war. I thank you for Desmond Doss, showing us the potential power in relationship with your word, the Bible. And so I pray that our viewers today will take it on, give it a try. And I pray they will begin to see what power lies in its pages and what a difference it can make to our lives. I ask this in Jesus' name. Amen. The story of Desmond Doss, the conscientious objector who went to war to help and heal others, has inspired people all over the world. We all wonder, what makes someone like this tick? Well, there was one source that Desmond Doss got his strength and courage from: prayer and Bible study. It was the Bible that gave him peace in the midst of battle. Have you ever wondered what the Bible might be able to do in your life? It's a book that has the power to transform and change lives. It brings true peace and happiness. If that's what you're looking for in life, I would like to tell you about the free gift we have for all our viewers today. It's a Bible, the book that brought peace to Desmond Doss and helped him face the challenges of life. And it could do the same for you.

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0: Until next week, remember the ultimate destination of life's journey. Now, I saw a new heaven and a new earth, and God will wipe away every tear from their eyes. There shall be no more death, nor sorrow, nor crying. There shall be no more pain, for the former things have passed away.

0: What happened to the dinosaurs? This is Ken Ham, author and speaker on why we can trust the Bible. There's a lot of secular ideas for why the dinosaurs went extinct. An asteroid impact, overeating, and some say starvation. Also, indigestion, climate change, and others are suggested. But the Bible gives the proper framework for understanding their extinction. When the dinosaurs got off the ark after the global flood, they entered a radically different world. It was filled with new challenges. Then the flood was followed by an ice age, which radically changed the climate. And of course, hunting by humans was a likely factor too, now that humans had been told they could eat meat. Dinosaurs went extinct for the same reasons creatures go extinct today, changing climates and so on.
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2: Welcome to Your Bible and You. It's a radio journey through God's Word. I'm Dwight Lainhoff. I'd like to thank you for joining me. If you have your Bibles ready, let's begin our study with prayer. Our loving Heavenly Father, we thank you for your word, the Bible. No matter how much we read it and look at it, we see something new which speaks to our lives and our situation at this moment. We thank you for this present truth, and we ask your Holy Spirit to come into our hearts and minds as we open up the Scripture right now. In Jesus' name, amen. We are still in the book of Genesis. And chapter 19. It's the story of Sodom and Gomorrah and the family problems with Abraham and Lot and the influence of Sodom on the lives and attitudes and the spiritual direction of Lot and his family. And they had visitors with them who said, "You got to get out." And now we're going to see what happens. In Genesis chapter 19, verse 14, it says, "So Lot went out and spoke to his sons-in-law who were pledged to marry his daughters. And he said, 'Hurry and get out of this place, because the Lord is about to destroy the city.' But his sons-in-law thought he was joking. And with the coming of dawn, the angels urged Lot, saying, 'Hurry, take your wife and your two daughters who are here, or you will be swept away when the city is punished.' When he hesitated, the men grasped his hand and the hands of his wife and of his two daughters and led them safely out of the city, for the Lord was merciful to them. And as soon as they had brought them out, one of them said, 'Flee for your lives. Don't look back and don't stop anywhere in the plain. Flee to the mountains or you will be swept away.'" Well, let's stop here for a moment and think a little bit about what we have just read. Lot had lived so long, and he had become so comfortable, so contented among ungodly people, that he was no longer really a believable witness for God, it seems. In fact, he had allowed his environment to shape him, and rather than he shaping his environment. Do those who know you, folks, see you as a witness for God, or are you just one of the crowd blending in unnoticed? Now, Lot had compromised to the point that he was almost useless to God. When he finally made a stand, nobody listened. They didn't believe him. They thought he was joking. And so we have to ask the question about ourselves. Have you too become useless to God because you're too much like your environment? To make a difference, we must first decide to be different in our faith and in our conduct. Now, it says here that Lot hesitated and the angel grasped his hand and rushed him to safety. Lot didn't want to abandon, it seems, the wealth, position, and comfort that he enjoyed in Sodom. And I know it's easy to criticize Lot for being hypnotized by the city. The choice seems pretty clear to us. To be wiser than Lot, though, we need to see that our hesitation to obey stems from the false attractions of our culture's pleasure. Finally, in verse 18, as the angels are so insistent that they all leave, in verse 18, but Lot said to them, "No, my lords, please. Your servant has found favor in your eyes. You have shown great kindness to me in sparing my life, but I can't flee to the mountains. This disaster will overtake me, and I'll die. Look, here is a town near enough to run to, and it is small. Let me flee to it. It's very small, isn't it? Then my life will be spared." Verse 21, he said to him, "Very well, I'll grant you this request too. I will not overthrow the town you speak to of, but flee there quickly, because I cannot do anything until you reach it." And that is why the town was called Zoar. By the time Lot reached Zoar, the sun had risen over the land, and then the Lord rained down burning sulfur on Sodom and Gomorrah from the Lord out of the heavens. And thus he overthrew those cities and the entire plain, including all those living in the cities and also the vegetation in the land. But Lot's wife looked back, and she became a pillar of salt. Now, in the story of Sodom and Gomorrah, we see two parts or two facets of God's character. His great patience, I mean, he agrees to spare a wicked city for 10 good people, and then what seems to be his fierce anger, destroying both cities. Now, look, as we grow spiritually, we should find ourselves developing a deeper respect for God because of his anger, his attitude towards sin. But we also should recognize that there can come within us a deeper love for God because of his patience when we sin. Now, verse 26, Lot's wife turns back and looks at the smoldering city of Sodom. And clinging to the past, she seems unwilling to turn completely away. Maybe there's a lesson in there for us. Are we looking back longingly at sin while trying to move toward God? We can't make progress with God as long as we're holding on to pieces of our old lives. Jesus said it this way in Matthew 6:24, "No one can serve two masters." Well, look at verse 27. Early the next morning, Abraham got up and returned to the place where he had stood before the Lord, and he looked down toward Sodom and Gomorrah, toward all the land of the plain, and he saw dense smoke rising from the land like smoke from a furnace. So when God destroyed the cities of the plain, he remembered Abraham, and he brought Lot out of the catastrophe that overthrew the cities where Lot had lived. Do you notice how God's mercy towards Abraham extended to Lot and his family? Because Abraham pleaded for Lot, God was merciful and saved Lot from the fiery destruction of Sodom. A righteous person can often affect others for good. St. James says that the prayers of a righteous person are powerful. That's in James 5:16. All Christians should follow Abraham's example and pray for others to be saved. All right, now starting in verse 30, we have what is basically an R-rated story, and one of many in the Old Testament. And in verse 30, it talks about begins to talk for a while about Lot and his daughters who had escaped. And it says, Lot and his two daughters left Zoar and settled in the mountains, for he was afraid to stay in Zoar. Now, you know, he asked God to give him that city, but then he didn't trust God to protect him in that city, so he went off to the hillside. And he and his two daughters lived in a cave. One day the older daughter said to the younger, "Our father's old. There's no man around here to lie with us, as is the custom all over the earth. Let's get our father to drink wine and then lie with him and preserve our family line through our father." That night, they got their father to drink wine, and the older daughter went in and lay with him, and he was not aware of it when she lay down or when she got up. And the next day, the older daughter said to the younger, "Last night I lay with my father, Let's get him to drink wine again tonight, and you go in and lie with him so that we can preserve our family line through our father. And so they got their father to drink wine that night also, and the younger daughter went and lay with him. And again, he was not aware of it when she lay down or when she got up. So both of Lot's daughters became pregnant by their father. The older daughter had a son, and she named him Moab. He's the father of the Moabites of today. And the younger daughter also had a son, and she named him Ben-Ammi. And he is the father of the Ammonites of today. Well, what do we make of all this? In this somewhat pitiful sequel to the story of the destruction of Sodom, we see two women compelled to preserve their family line, it seems. They were driven, I don't suppose by lust, at least not according to the story, but by desperation. They feared they would never marry. Lot's tendency to compromise and refusal to act had reached now its peak. He should have found right partners for his daughters long before this. Abraham's family wasn't far away, and now the two daughters stooped to incest, showing their acceptance of the morals of Sodom. We're most likely to sin when we are desperate for what we feel we must have. Why doesn't the Bible, right here, openly condemn these sisters for what they did? A lot of people have thought about that, come up with different answers. Well, I suppose that in many cases the Bible does not judge people by their actions. It simply reports what happened. However, incest is clearly condemned in other parts of the Scripture, and you can find it in Leviticus and Deuteronomy and several places, Ezekiel, and even in 1 Corinthians. But perhaps the consequence of their action, I mean Moab and Ammon became serious enemies of Israel, was God's way of judging their sin. Moab and Ben-Ammi were the products of incest. They became the fathers of two of Israel's greatest enemies, the Moabites and the Ammonites. These nations settled east of the Jordan River, and Israel never conquered them. And because of the family connection, Moses was forbidden to attack them. That's recorded in Deuteronomy 2, verse 9. Ruth, the great-grandmother of David and an ancestor of Jesus, was from Moab. Well, something to pique our minds and thoughts a little bit. We're now in chapter 20 of the book of Genesis. And it says, "Now Abraham moved on from there into the region of the Negev, and lived between Kadesh and Shur. For a while he stayed in Gerar, and there Abraham said of his wife Sarah, 'She is my sister.' And then Abimelech, king of Gerar, sent for Sarah and took her." Now Abraham had used this same trick before to protect himself. That was back in Genesis chapter 12. And although trick before to protect himself. That was back in Genesis chapter 12.

No matter how much we love God, certain temptations are especially difficult to resist. These are the vulnerable spots in our spiritual armor. And as we struggle with these weaknesses, we can be encouraged to know that God is watching out for us, just as he did for Abraham. In verse 3 of chapter 20 of Genesis, it says, God came to Abimelech in a dream one night and said to him, You're as good as dead because of the woman you have taken. She's a married woman. And now Abimelech had not gone near her, so he said, Lord, will you destroy an innocent nation? Did he not say to me, she is my sister, and didn't she also say, he is my brother? I have done this with a clear conscience and clean hands. And then God said to him in a dream, Yes, I know you did this with a clear conscience, and so I have kept you from sinning against me, and that is why I did not let you touch her. Now return the man's wife, for he is a prophet, and he will pray for you, and you will live. But if you do not return her, you may be sure that you and all yours will die. That's pretty specific. So let's think about this. Abimelech had unknowingly taken a married woman to be his wife and was about to commit adultery. But God somehow prevented him from touching Sarah and held him back from sinning. I mean, it's pretty good mercy on God's part, isn't it? How many times has God done the same for us? Sometimes we may not even realize it's God doing it, but holding us back from sin in ways that we can't even detect. I suppose, folks, that we have no way of knowing. We just know from this story that he can and he does. It works just as often in ways that we can't see as in ways that we can. Well, in verse 8, the story continues here. It says, early the next morning, Abimelech summoned all of his officials, and when he told them all that had happened, they were very much afraid. And then Abimelech called Abraham in and says, What have you done to us? How have I wronged you that you have brought such great guilt upon me and my kingdom? You have done things to me that should not be done. And Abimelech asked Abraham, What was your reason for doing this? And Abraham replied, Well, I said to myself, There is surely no fear of God in this place, and they will kill me because of my wife. Besides, she really is my sister, the daughter of my father, though not of my mother, and she became my wife. And when God had me wander from my father's household, I said to her, This is how you can show your love to me. Everywhere we go, say of me, He is my brother. Oh, boy. Because Abraham mistakenly assumed that Abimelech was a wicked man, he made a judgment about this guy. He made a quick decision to tell a half-truth. And Abraham thought it would be more effective to deceive Abimelech than to trust God to work in the king's life. Now, what's that tell us today? Well, look, folks, don't assume that God will not work in a situation that has potential problems. You may not completely understand the situation, and God may intervene when you least expect it. You know, often we look at something, at a problem, at a situation, and we say, there's only two ways this can go, and neither one of them sound too good for me. But God all too often has a third way and a fourth way of getting us out of the situation, of making it right, and we need to trust him. Well, the story continues in verse 14. Then King Abimelech brought sheep and cattle and male and female slaves and gave them to Abraham, and he returned to Sarah, his wife, to him. And Abimelech said, My land is before you. Live wherever you like. And to Sarah he said, I am giving your brother 1,000 shekels of silver. This is to cover the offense against you before all who are with you. You are completely vindicated. And then Abraham prayed to God, well, it's about time, and God healed Abimelech, his wife, and his slave girls, so that they could have children again. For the Lord had closed up every womb in Abimelech's household because of Abraham's... Interesting. I'm sure that may have raised a lot more questions than we've answered here. I mean, why did God punish Abimelech when he had no idea Sarah was married? Well, even though Abimelech's intentions were good, as long as Sarah was living in his harem, he was in danger of sinning. A person who eats a poison mushroom, thinking it's harmless, no doubt has perfectly good intentions, but will still suffer.
Because look, sin is a poison that damages us and those around

us, whatever our intentions. The punishment closing up every womb in Abimelech's household lasted only as long as Abimelech was in danger of sleeping with Sarah. It was meant to change the situation, not to harm Abimelech. The punishment clearly showed that Abraham was in league with Almighty God. The incident may have made Abimelech respect and fear Abraham's God. Well, let's look at chapter 21. Now the Lord was gracious to Sarah, as he had said, and the Lord did for Sarah what he had promised. She became pregnant and bore a son to Abraham in his old age, at the very time God had promised him. Abraham gave the name Isaac to the son Sarah bore him. And when his son Isaac was 8 days old, Abraham circumcised him as God commanded him. Abraham was 100 years old when his son Isaac was born to him. Sarah said, God has brought me laughter and laugh with me. And she added, who would have said to Abraham that Sarah would nurse children? Yet I have borne him a son in his old age. Who would believe that Abraham would have a son at 100 years old and live to raise him to adulthood? But, you know, doing the impossible is everyday business for God. Our big problems would seem so impossible if we would let God handle them. They wouldn't be impossible. After repeated promises, a visit by two angels, and the appearance of the Lord himself, Sarah finally cried out with surprise and joy at the birth of her son. Because of her doubt, worry, and fear, she had forfeited the peace that she could have had if she had just trusted in God's wonderful promise to her. The way to bring peace to a troubled heart is to focus on God's promises. Trust him to do what he actually said he would do. In verse 13, I will make the son of the maidservant into a nation also, because he is your offspring. You remember that was part of the promise that God made to Abraham and Sarah, including Ishmael. Verse 14 says, early in the next morning, Abraham took some food and a skin of water and gave them to Hagar. That's the maidservant, remember? And he set them on her shoulders and then sent her off with the boy and wandered in the desert of Beersheba. Now here's where the plot thickens. Verse 15 says, when the water in the skin was gone, she put the boy under one of the bushes. And then she went off and sat down nearby, about a bow shot away. For she thought, I cannot watch the boy die. And as she sat there nearby, she began to sob. And God heard the boy crying. And the angel of God called to Hagar from heaven and said to her, what is the matter, Hagar? Do not be afraid. God has heard the boy crying as he lies there. Lift the boy up and take him by the hand, for I will make him into a great nation. And then God opened her eyes, and she saw a well of water. So she went and filled the skin with water and gave the boy a drink. God was with the boy as he grew up, and he lived in the desert and became an archer. And while he was living in the desert of Paran, his mother got a wife for him from Egypt. Now, what happened to Ishmael, and who are his descendants? Well, it says, as promised, that Ishmael became ruler of a large tribe or nation. The Ishmaelites were nomads in the desert of the Sinai in Paran, south of Israel. One of Ishmael's daughters married Esau. Ishmael's nephew, and the biblical picture is that of the Ishmaelites as sort of hostile to Israel and to God. Now, Beersheba, where it says they went, the southernmost city of Israel, lay on the edge of a vast desert that stretched as far as Egypt to the southwest and Mount Sinai to the south. The phrase from Dan to Beersheba was often used to describe the traditional boundaries of the Promised Land. Beersheba's southern location and the presence of several wells in the area may explain why Abraham settled there. Beersheba was also the home of Isaac, Abraham's son. Now look, folks. From what we can gather in the Bible story,
that

the Israelites were the descendants of Isaac, Abraham's son, and the Arabs, also Semites, the descendant of Hagar, still Abraham's son. And so all the problems over the centuries between Jews and Arabs, which exist to this very day, started out as a problem in the family of Abraham in his tent. But now it's a problem for the whole world, isn't it? As we're dealing with what happened thousands of years ago in that desert tent and some bad decisions that were made. And you and I and our governments and the United Nations are trying to solve it ever since. In verse 22, it says, "At that time, Abimelech and Phicol, his forces, said to Abraham, 'God is with you in everything you do. Now swear to me here before God that you will not deal falsely with me or my children or my descendants. Show to me and the country where you are living as an alien the same kindness I have shown to you.' Abraham said, 'I swear it.' And then Abraham complained to Abimelech about a well of water that Abimelech's servants had seized. But Abimelech said, 'I don't know who's done this. You did not tell me. I heard about it only today.' So Abraham brought sheep and cattle and gave them to Abimelech, and the two men made a treaty. Abraham set apart 7 ewe lambs from the flock, and Abimelech asked Abraham, 'What's the meaning of these 7 ewe lambs you have set apart by themselves?' And he replied," that is Abraham, "'Accept these 7 lambs from my hand as a witness that I dug this well.' So that place was called Beersheba, because the two men swore an oath there. After the treaty had been made at Beersheba, Abimelech and Phicol, the commander of the forces, returned to the land of the Philistines. And Abraham planted a tamarisk tree in Beersheba, and there he called upon the name of the Lord, the eternal God. And Abraham stayed in the land of the Philistines for a long time." Well, we're going to stop there right now. There's a couple of contextual things I'd like you to understand. I know from our Bible stories and our children's Bible books, we've somehow gotten the idea that these were huge nations with kings in elaborate palaces and all that. But these were really tribal people, people that lived in tents, lived in the desert. Problems could often be solved by the two leaders, the tribal leaders, in this case, Abimelech, who was sometimes called a king, and Abraham, sat down and discussed it and made promises and made treaties. But there were consequences to the choices that were made, both good and bad, as we have said. And the consequences were very long-lasting. But through all of these stories that we're looking at and all of these situations that are described in the Older Testament, what we have to understand is, what does this tell us about God? And what it does tell us is, this is how God related to his people. These are kind of case studies of the character of God, his patience, his long-suffering, his justice, and his willingness to carry out what he promised, even if those to whom God promised things didn't really trust God as they could have. And there are lessons about the character of God in each one of these that can apply to our own lives, right? Well, thanks for being with me today, studying the Bible. I'd certainly like to hear your comments or prayer requests, but until we meet again at the same time, I'm Dwight Lanehoff reminding you that we don't live by bread alone, but by every word that proceeds from the mouth of God.

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1: The Lord reigneth. He is clothed with majesty. The Lord is clothed with strength, wherewith he hath girded himself. The world also is established that it cannot be moved. Thy throne is established of old. Thou art from everlasting. The flood

0: Lord on high is mightier than the noise of many waters, yea, than the mighty waves of the sea. Thy testimonies are very sure. Holiness becometh thine house, O Lord, forever.
1: With men this is impossible, but with God all things are possible. Then answered Peter and said unto him, Behold, we have forsaken all and followed thee. What shall we have therefore? And Jesus said unto them, Verily I say unto you, that ye which have followed me, in the regeneration when the Son of Man shall sit in the throne of his glory, ye also shall sit upon 12 thrones, judging the 12 tribes of Israel. And every one that hath forsaken houses, or brethren, or sisters, or father, or mother, or wife, or children, or lands, for my name's sake, shall receive an hundredfold, and shall inherit everlasting life. But many that are first shall be last, and the last shall be first. Blessed are the merciful, for they shall obtain mercy.
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3: Now a look at your evening weather on Lafayette Christian Talk Radio. Mostly sunny today with a high near 88 and lows around 67. Intermittent clouds tomorrow with a high of 91 and lows around 67. For your Friday, cloudy with a high near 86 and lows around 68. And for Saturday, cloudy with a high near 79 and lows around 62. That's your evening weather on Lafayette Christian Talk Radio.
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5: Radio Network, I'm Jill Miller. Nationwide student protests intensify. French police deploy tear gas as nationwide student protests escalating, prompting the government to suspend the use of stun grenades after a 15-year-old lost his hand during clashes. Demonstrations have become the heaviest in decades, fueled by anger over austerity measures and school conditions. A Tennessee judge ordered officials to preserve all evidence from the botched execution of death row inmate Christo Pike, who survived two lethal doses and remains hospitalized. Her attorneys say they will seek to have her sentence commuted. Israel marking the third anniversary of the deadly Hamas-led attacks at a music festival back in 2023. News Nation's Libby Dean reports from Qatar and says memorials will be held at sites across the country.
6: Today marks 3 years since the horrific acts of October 7th, where we saw Hamas terrorists storm into Israel and kill the 1,200 people that were killed and the 250 people that were taken hostage. And we've seen remembrance across the region in Israel today, families, communities coming together where so many lives were lost. We know the Nova Festival site and the Gaza border communities having memorials. Also, there's going to be a national memorial ceremony in Tel Aviv to remember those who never came home.
5: This is the first anniversary since all the hostages, living and dead, were returned. Retaliation from Israel has killed tens of thousands of Palestinians, destroyed much of Gaza, and drove most of its 2 million residents from their homes. Stay tuned, more news coming up, but right now here's a word from our sponsor.
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5: The WHO pressing Moscow over the plague lab death. Russia says there's no epidemic risk after that institute worker died from the unknown infection, but the World Health Organization demanding more transparency. A minor collision between Air Canada and Delta planes

0: Los Angeles International, grounding two planes, and leads to big delays for some travelers heading to Japan. News Nation's Mary Beth McDade.
1: According to the FAA and LAX officials, around 10:30 Tuesday morning, the Delta flight was taxiing for departure to Japan when its left wingtip clipped the horizontal stabilizer of the Air Canada flight. The Air Canada flight was being towed to the gate when it stopped short of it. Air Canada had just arrived in LA from Toronto.
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3: And the Lord God formed man, notice this carefully, out of the dust of the ground and breathed into his nostrils the breath of life, and man became a living soul. Does everyone see that there? That he formed man out of the dust of the earth, and so here was this man, this form, this figure, a cadaver, if you will, but it was lifeless. It had no energy, it had no vivifying power, and so God had to breathe into this man what? The breath of life, and then notice what it says. Notice the language very, very carefully. It doesn't say that God gave man a soul. It doesn't say that man possessed a soul. It says man became a living soul. Now, I want you to think about that for just a moment. It's not as though Adam could have reached into his pocket and pulled out and said, oh, look what I have here. I have my soul. No. He didn't possess a soul. He didn't own a soul. He didn't have a soul as much as he was a soul. And that's directly out of your study guide, and it's directly out of the Bible. Man became a living soul. Let's all say that together. Man became a living soul. If that makes sense, I want you to say amen. But what were the two elements? What were the two elements? Body plus breath equals a living soul. That is, the dust of the ground plus the breath of God equals a living soul. So there it is. Body plus breath equals a living soul. 1 + 1 equals what, everyone? Equals 2. You've got it. I'm on page 3 of your study guide. Think of a light bulb. For us to have a light bulb, we would have to have, or in order for us to have light, we'd have to have two elements. Number one, we'd have to have the housing, that is the physical housing of the bulb, but then we'd have to have power. What, everyone? Power. That's exactly right. And so notice this here. Here's our light, and it's shiny because both elements are there. We have power and we have a housing. But what happens if we take that light and we go and unplug the power source? What happens? The light goes out. Now, beloved, where does the light go when the light bulb, or pardon me, when the power source is pulled out? Where does the light go? Well, let me tell you where it doesn't go. It does not go to light heaven. Did you catch that? It doesn't go to light heaven. It ceases to exist. So here, let's look at it again. Here we have the light because both elements are there. You have the housing. That would be just like Adam. He was there, you know, sort of in the garden, not yet alive, just a form, a piece of dirt, a piece of dust. And then God breathed into his nostrils the breath of life, and vroom, Adam comes to life. Okay? Both elements are there, just like the light bulb and the power. Both are there. But if we take the power out, if we unplug it, what happens to the light? Well, as we've already said, the light goes out. So too, if God would have removed his breath, if God would have removed his spirit from the form of Adam, Adam would have crumpled over like a rag doll and he would have gone out. So both elements are essential. Body plus breath equals a living soul. Again, let's say that together. Body plus breath equals a living soul. Here's another way of communicating it. Imagine that I have here a box. A what, everyone? A box. And this box is made of two components. It's made of boards and nails. Boards and nails. And so I've put my box here all together, and we're looking at my box. We're admiring my fine workmanship. We're admiring my box. But then I want you to imagine that I take my hammer and I and I put the boards over here and I put the nails over here. Okay, two components, right? The boards and the nails. So boards and nails. Let me ask you this question. Where did the box go? Where did the box go? It's exactly right. It ceased to exist. What I want you to notice is that the box did not go to box heaven. It simply ceased to exist. And that's exactly what we're going to discover here in our study guide and in the Bible. Death is simply creation, let's say that together, in reverse. Death is creation in reverse. Think about it. If body plus breath equals life, then body minus breath would equal what? Death. That's exactly right. So death is simply creation in reverse. If you take the body, the form that God has given us, this physical form that's here, if God takes his breath back, then of course I would die. In fact, let me show you that. We're in the book of Ecclesiastes. Ecclesiastes in the Old Testament. You open your Bible right to the middle. You're probably in Psalms. Go forward to Proverbs. And then we land in Ecclesiastes. Ecclesiastes chapter 12. Ecclesiastes chapter 12. And notice with me here. Let's see if we can discover it. Ecclesiastes chapter 12, and I am in verse 7. Ecclesiastes chapter 12, verse 7. It says, "Then the dust will return to the earth as it was, and the spirit will return to God who gave it." So the dust goes to the earth, as we say, ashes to ashes, and what? Dust to dust. And notice it says here, the spirit returns to God who gave it. Now you might be saying, "Oh, but David, that says the spirit." The word breath and spirit in the Old Testament are translated from the word ruach, and it's the same word, breath and spirit. In the New Testament, it's from pneuma. That's the spirit, and that's the breath. We have pneumatic tires, we have pneumatic drills. It just means breath or spirit. And so very simple here, it says that a man's body returns to the dust, and the breath of the spirit returns to God who gave it. So life is body plus breath equals a living soul. And death is body minus breath equals death, or the cessation of life. You're getting it. It's very, very simple as a matter of fact. Now, let's address this whole question of immortality, because there's going to be someone who hears these tapes or who sees these DVDs or who's sitting in our audience tonight who's just bound to believe that you are naturally immortal. Notice this, 1 Timothy chapter 6, verse 16. It's speaking of God, it says, God alone, who alone has what, everyone? Immortality, dwelling in unapproachable light, whom no man has seen nor can see. Now, according to that verse, who alone has immortality? That's exactly right, God. God has immortality innately, God has immortality inherently, and God gives us immortality as a gift when we accept the Lord Jesus Christ as our personal Savior. In fact, if you'd like, you can write down there 1 John chapter 2, or is it chapter 3, verse 15? Let's see if I can find it quickly. If you'd like to meet me there, you're welcome to do that. 1 John chapter 3 or 2. I'll find it here in 2 seconds. 1 John, let's see, after Peter. 1 John chapter 3, verse 15 should be. Yep, there it is. 1 John chapter 3, verse 15. It says, "Whoever," listen carefully, "whoever hates his brother is a murderer, and you know that no murderer has eternal life abiding in him." No murderer has eternal life abiding in him. Okay, so if the murderer doesn't have eternal life, that means he doesn't have what? Immortality. That's exactly right. Of course, the unrepentant murderer does not get eternal life. The only one who gets eternal life are those who put their faith in Jesus Christ. As we've already quoted John chapter 3, verse 16 several times, only those who put their faith in Jesus receive everlasting life, because God gives them immortality. God gives them what, everyone? Immortality. That's right. Now, let's just look at that word immortality so we can better understand it. The word mortal means subject to death. Means what, everyone? Subject to death. The word immortal means the opposite, not subject to death. Question, is man subject to death? Absolutely. So is he mortal or immortal? That's right. He's mortal. God alone has what? Immortality. It's interesting to note, by the way, that the Bible never uses the terms immortal soul or immortality of the soul. You won't find those terms anywhere in the Bible. Immortal soul or immortality of the soul. In fact, as we're going to discover perhaps today and perhaps in a future lesson, that this whole idea of the immortality of the soul is actually a Greek idea. Okay, it was called Platonic dualism, or sometimes referred to as anthropological dualism. It is not a biblical idea. The Bible writers saw man as a holistic entity, not in this dual fashion that the Greeks believed that man had a physical component that would die, but then he had an invisible component that was eternal and imperishable and thus immortal. Okay, we're going to discover that's a pagan concept, not a biblical concept. Okay, now look at Psalm 115, verse 17. Psalm 115, verse 17, right there in your study guide, it says, "The dead do not praise the Lord, nor any who go down into what? into silence. That's right. Now, I want you to notice that. The dead don't praise the Lord. Very simple. The dead do not give praise to God. Now, beloved, what many people teach is that the moment you die, you are whisked away into heaven. You are whisked away into heavenly places. And of course, if we're in the presence of God, I'm going to be praising Him. Aren't you going to be praising Him? Sure, of course. But notice what it says. The dead do not, what? Praise the Lord, nor any who go down to silence. In fact, there are several passages right there in your study guide. Let's look up just a few of them very quickly. Let's see if your fingers are as dexterous as mine. I'm in Psalm 146. You're there in Psalm 117, so it should be easy to find. Psalm 146, and I'm reading verse 5. Listen carefully. Psalm 146, verse 5. Actually, we'll pick it up in verse 3. Do not put your trust in princes, nor in a son of man in whom there is no help. Verse 4, his spirit departs, he returns to his earth, in that very day his thoughts perish. That's verses 3 and 4. So notice, don't put your trust in princes. In a modern day translation, it would probably say something like, don't put your trust in politicians, don't put your trust in presidents. Amen? Absolutely. Why? Why? Because they're going to die. Put your trust in God who cannot die. Or better yet, put your trust in the Lord Jesus Christ who did die, but through his power overcame this great enemy called death at the resurrection. Notice he says, don't put your trust in princes because they die, their dust returns to the earth, and their breath is gone. Very simple. In that very day, it says their thoughts perish. Their plans perish. You're there in Ecclesiastes. Remember, that's easy to find. Psalms, and then you go to Proverbs, and then you go to Ecclesiastes. Notice with me chapter 9. Ecclesiastes chapter 9. We've already been in chapter 12, so you should be able to find it pretty easily. Ecclesiastes chapter 9, and I'm looking at verse 5. Ecclesiastes chapter 9, verse 5. For the living know that they will what? Die, but the dead know, what's the next word? Nothing. Plain as the noonday sun. The dead know nothing, for the memory of them is forgotten, neither have they any more reward of anything that is done under the sun. You can drop down to verse 6. Also their love, their hatred, their envy have now perished. Nevermore will they have any share in anything that is done under the sun. And finally, verse 10 of Ecclesiastes 9. Whatever your hand finds to do, do it with all your might. Why? For there is no work or device or knowledge or wisdom in the grave where you are going. Now, beloved, it's very simple. In the day you die, your emotions perish. Your love perishes. Your hate perishes. Your envy perishes. In the day you die, your thoughts perish. In the day you die, your plans perish. In the day that you die, conscious existence comes to an end. You say, what? I've never heard such a radical idea. Beloved, that's what the Bible is teaching. The moment that you die, conscious existence comes to a what, everyone? To an end. In fact, that's right there in your study guide. They all speak, all of these texts speak of death as the end of conscious existence. It's like a sleep. It's like a what word did I say, everyone? Like a sleep. Now remember, what was that word I told you at the beginning of the message to hang on a hook in your mind? What was that word, everyone? That's right. It was the word sleep. Open your Bible with me to John chapter 11, and we're going to find that this is precisely how Jesus referred to the question of death. He referred to it as a sleep. I'm in John chapter 11. Matthew, Mark, Luke, John, New Testament, fourth book of the New Testament, John chapter 11. Picking it up in verse 1. It says, now a certain man was sick, Lazarus of Bethany, in the town of Mary and her sister Martha. It was that Mary who anointed the Lord with fragrant oil and wiped his feet with her hair, whose brother Lazarus was sick. Therefore the sister sent to him, saying, Lord, behold, he whom you love is sick. Verse 4, Jesus says, this sickness is not unto death, but for the glory of God, that the Son of God might be glorified through it. Verse 5, now Jesus loved Martha and her sister and Lazarus. So when he heard that he was sick, he stayed in that same place 2 more days. Verse 7, then he said, let us go to Judea again. The disciples protest. Say, Lord, the last time we went to Judea, they tried to stone you. But Jesus says something very interesting. He says in verse 11, our friend Lazarus sleeps, but I'm going to go wake him up. 2 days earlier, Jesus had received the message, your friend Lazarus is sick. Now Jesus says, Lazarus is asleep, I'm going to go wake him up. And the disciples said, oh no, Jesus, maybe we need to explain something to you about the principles of health. Maybe we need to explain something to you about the principles of how you get better and how you feel, you know, better after you've been sick for a time. You've got to let him sleep. Notice that in verse 12. The disciples said, Lord, if he sleeps, he'll get better. If he sleeps, he'll do well. Verse 13, however, Jesus spoke of his what, everyone? You've got it. Jesus spoke of his death, but they thought that he had been speaking of taking a rest in sleep. Verse 14, then Jesus said to them plainly, say it with me, Lazarus is dead. Now, what did Jesus first call this? He said, our friend Lazarus, what? Sleeps. When the disciples didn't get it, Jesus reluctantly used the term death. Lazarus is dead. So Jesus shows up there, and of course he's greeted by Martha and he's greeted by Mary. We'll pick it up in verse 21. John chapter 11, verse 21. Now Martha said to Jesus, Lord, if you had been here, my brother would not have died. But I know that even now, whatever you ask of God, God will give it to you. Jesus said to her, hey, listen, sister, your brother will rise again. Now Jesus is thinking in his mind in about 20 minutes. But I want you to notice Martha's response. Martha said to him, verse 24, I know that he will rise again in the what? What's that word, everyone? Resurrection. When? At the last day. We might legitimately ask the question, what did Martha believe about death? What did Martha believe about death? Did she believe that Lazarus was up in glory? Did she believe that, as so many modern-day preachers teach, did she believe that Lazarus was up just chilling with Gabriel on streets of gold in the New Jerusalem? She didn't believe that for a moment. Jesus said, your brother's going to rise again. And she said, I know he'll rise again in the resurrection at the last day. Powerful. Jesus says to her, here it is in verse 25, I am the resurrection and the life. He who believes in me, though he may die, yet he will live. Powerful. Let's all jump all the way down to verse 38. Jesus then again groaning within himself, he came to the tomb. It was a cave and a stone lay against it. And Jesus said, take away the stone. And Martha, the sister of him who was dead, said, Lord, I don't think that's such a good idea. He's going to stink. He's been in there for 4 days. Then verse 40, Jesus said to her, did I not say to you that if you would believe, you would see the glory of God? Then they took away the stone from the place where the dead man was lying. And Jesus lifted up his eyes and he said, Father, I thank you that you have heard me. And I know you always hear me. But because of the people who are standing by, I said this, that they may believe that you sent me. Now when he said these things, he cried with a loud voice, Lazarus, come forth. Lazarus. Not come down, not come up, Lazarus come. What's that word, everyone? Lazarus come forth. And look at verse 44. And he who had died came out bound hand and foot with grave clothes, and his face was wrapped with a cloth. And Jesus said, loose him and let him go. There's Jesus at the tomb. He doesn't say, Lazarus come down. Because Jesus knew what Martha knew. Lazarus wasn't in heaven. He was in the grave. What was he doing in the grave? Jesus said he was sleeping. Jesus said he was what, everyone? He was sleeping. And so he doesn't say, Lazarus, come down. I mean, wouldn't that have been a story? Can you imagine Lazarus up there in heaven, one arm around Gabriel, one arm around another angel, just praising the Lord Jesus to be in glory, you know, and he hears this voice. What? What? And he looks down, he looks over a cloud there, and sure enough, it's Jesus saying, Lazarus, come down. I can imagine Lazarus saying, no. I've been there. I don't want to go back to that dark old world. Jesus didn't say, Lazarus, come down, because Jesus knew Lazarus wasn't in heaven. Martha didn't believe that. Jesus didn't believe that. He said, Lazarus, come forth. Why? Because he was in that grave. As we've already seen, man is not naturally immortal. As we've already seen, in the day you die, you don't praise the Lord. In the day that you die, your thoughts perish. In the day that you die, your emotions perish. In the day that you die, your plans perish. Why? What's happening? Jesus equated it to a sleep. Now, I'm not one of these people that fall asleep in church or that fell asleep in school, but there are people like that. And I can remember on one occasion I did fall asleep in school. And it was one of those things, you might have had a similar experience where I just put my head down for a moment. And, you know, I was just so tired, and I think it was maybe chemistry class or something, and I just... And it felt like it was about 15 seconds. I just... And when I woke up, I was in social studies class. An hour and a half had passed, and it had seemed like just a moment. I'm a very deep sleeper. In fact, every night I go to sleep, and the last thing I say to my wife is, sweetheart, I love you very much, and the next thing I know is my alarm clock. That's how I am. I'm just a very deep sleeper. In fact, sometimes my wife will say, oh, sweetie, did you hear the thunder and the lightning? Or did you hear the thunder and see the lightning? And did you hear the heavy rains? And did you hear the boys crying at night? And I'll say, nope. When I go to sleep, I go to sleep. For me, it seems like a moment, it seems like a second, and I go to sleep, and the very next thing is I wake up. That's how death is. Beloved, death is like a sleep. It's a suspended state of consciousness. It's a suspended state of awareness so that if, heaven forbid, tonight as I'm driving home from the meeting, if I'm driving home and a car were to hit me and I were to die, the very next thought that I would have, the very next thought that would be in my mind is the resurrection and the second coming of Jesus. And guess what? That would be true for Adam. That would be true for Abraham. That would be true for Isaac and Jacob. Because while you're in that grave, you have no conscious, cognizant awareness of time. Lazarus, all he knew is that he was there on the deathbed getting sicker and sicker and sicker. And the next thing he knows, dude, he's coming out of a tomb wrapped with all these funny clothes. The grave clothes. Beloved, that is God's plan. The Bible calls death a sleep. Let's say that together. The Bible calls death a what, everyone? You've got it, a sleep. You see, beloved, the dead sleep the sleep of death until the resurrection. Go with me in your Bibles to 1 Corinthians. We've already been here. 1 Corinthians chapter 15. We read this at the outset when we looked at the first few verses there when the Apostle Paul says, if Christ isn't risen, your faith is futile. But what I want you to do now is go to the last part of 1 Corinthians chapter 15. 1 Corinthians chapter 15, and I'm picking it up in verse 50. 1 Corinthians chapter 15, verse 50. Now this I say, brethren, that flesh and blood cannot inherit the kingdom of God, nor does corruption inherit incorruption. Behold, I tell you a mystery. We shall not all, what's that word? Sleep. You've got it. But we shall all be changed in a moment, in the twinkling of an eye, when, according to this verse, at the last trump. For the trumpet will sound, the dead will be raised incorruptible, and we shall be changed. For this corruptible must put on incorruption, and this mortal must put on immortality. So when this corruptible has put on incorruption, and when this mortal has put on immortality, then, and not a moment before, then shall be brought to pass the saying that is written, death is swallowed up in victory. Did you see it there, everyone? Remember that word I told you to hang on a hook in your mind? It was the word sleep. And that's what the Apostle Paul says here. He says, not everyone is going to sleep, but we'll all be changed. In other words, some people are going to be alive when Jesus returns. Some people like Enoch of old and like Elijah who was taken to heaven in a fiery chariot are not going to die. They'll be translated directly to heaven without seeing death. And oh Lord, I want to be in that number when the saints go marching. I want to be in that number, don't you? I would just assume not die as die. That's what Paul says. We're not all going to sleep, but we will all be changed. And did you hear the language? He says at that time, at the last trump, when everyone? At the last trump, this mortal will put on what, everyone? Immortality. You've got it. Beloved, we get immortality as a gift. As a what? As a gift. When? At the resurrection. You've got it. Powerful. So this sleeping the sleep of death is biblical. In fact, there are so many texts. The Bible actually refers to death as a sleep more than 70 times. More than 70 times the Bible refers to death as a sleep. And of course, that's Jesus knew that. You have all kinds of Old Testament passages like this. 2 Samuel chapter 7, verse 12. And when your days be fulfilled, you shall sleep with your fathers. Sleep with your... It doesn't mean you'll take a nap with your dad. It doesn't mean you'll take a nap with your grandpa. What it means is you're going to die. Over 70 times the Bible refers to death as a sleep. 70 times. It's like God is trying to get our attention. He's trying to say, it's like a sleep, it's like a sleep. It's like a sleep, it's like a sleep. It's like a sleep, it's like a sleep. Well, what's it like when you sleep? When you sleep, you go to sleep, and the very next thing you know is you wake up. Right? The very next thing you know is, whoop, I'm awake. And that's how the resurrection will be. Now, I want to be sensitive here because I know there are some who have believed that, you know, Uncle Betty or Aunt Judy or some dear loved one has been in heaven. I want to speak to you as a pastor. I want to speak to you as a friend. Beloved, that's not biblical. The great truth of the Scriptures, the great truth of the New Testament is that when you die, you sleep the sleep of death and you await the resurrection. And because Christ was raised, we can be raised. In fact, nowhere is this clearer than in 1 Thessalonians chapter 4. Go there with me. 1 Thessalonians chapter 4. Unmistakable language. 1 Thessalonians chapter 4. The Apostle Paul writing to the church at Corinth. Did I say Thessalonians? Should be 1 Thessalonians chapter 4, and I'm reading in verse 13. 1 Thessalonians chapter 4, verse 13. Paul says, but I do not want you to be ignorant, brethren, concerning them which have fallen asleep. Notice that. He says, I don't want you to be confused about those who have fallen asleep. Now, he's clearly not talking about those who have taken a rest and nap, because it says in verse 4, the rest of verse 13, it says, lest you sorrow not even as others who have no hope. You know, if I go to take a nap, my wife doesn't start crying. If I go to take a nap, my wife isn't sad. What he's saying here is, I don't want you to be ignorant concerning those who have fallen asleep, like others who don't have the hope of the resurrection, how they sorrow. Sure, we sorrow when someone dies, but we don't sorrow like they sorrow. Verse 14, for if we believe that Jesus died and rose again, and how many of us believe that tonight? Amen. Even so, God will bring with him those who sleep in Jesus. And someone says, oh, look, he's bringing him back with him. No. Look at verse 15. The context makes it abundantly clear. For this we say to you by the word of the Lord, that we who are alive and remain until the coming of the Lord will by no means precede those who are what? Asleep. See, that's what the people in Thessalonica thought. They thought, oh no, this person died. Oh no, this person died. Oh no, this person died. God has forgotten about them, and the Redeemer is going to come, and they'll be lost forever. No, Paul was saying, I don't want you to be ignorant concerning those that have fallen asleep, because if we believe that Jesus died and rose again, and we all believe that, amen, we believe that Jesus will come and he will raise the dead. He'll what, everyone? Raise the dead. Powerful. And then it goes on to say, we who are alive and remain will by no means precede those who are asleep. Verse 16, for the Lord himself will descend from heaven with a shout, with the voice of the archangel, and with the trumpet of God. That's the third time we've seen that today. The trumpet of God, the trumpet of God, the trumpet of God. And notice this, and the dead in Christ will rise first. Then we who are alive and remain shall be caught up, what's that word? Together with them. Who's them? Those that were dead that have been raised in the clouds to meet the Lord in the air, and thus we shall always be with the Lord. And look at verse 18. Verse 18 is powerful. It says, therefore. And remember, beloved, when you see the word therefore, ask yourself what? What's that therefore? Therefore, comfort one another with these words. What words? With the words that there's the hope of the resurrection because we're trusting in the resurrected Christ. Notice he doesn't say, comfort one another with the words that they're already in glory. Comfort one another with the words that they're already in heaven hanging out with Gabriel and the other angels. He doesn't say that at all. What he says is, comfort one another with the words that even though they've died, even though they're in the grave, they will not remain there because the resurrected Christ has the keys to death. He has the keys to Hades, and he can awake them by his grace and mighty power. If you believe that, say amen. Whoo! Don't get me stirred up here. The word spirit, we're going to skip right over that. We've already talked about that. James chapter 2, verse 26. Notice James says it as plain as can be. For as the body without the spirit, that is the breath, is dead, so faith without works is dead. The body minus the spirit is dead. Death is a sleep. Death is a what, everyone? Death is like a sleep. Well, where did this idea of the immortality of the soul come from anyway? Someone says, well, where did that come from? I've always believed that. Aha! Remember what the serpent said there to the woman? He said, in the day that thou eatest thereof, thou shalt not surely die. God had said four words. In the day that you eat of it, thou shalt surely die. And the devil inserted a word, didn't he? He said, you will not surely die. And that's what many people believe today. They believe that when you die, you don't really die. You only sort of die. Kind of die-ish. Beloved, God was telling the truth. Did Adam die? Sure he did. Did Eve die? Sure she did. God had said, thou shalt surely die. Four words. It was the devil who said, thou shalt not surely die. And that's what all of the pagans believed. That's what the Babylonians believed. That's what the Greeks believed. That's what New Agers believed. That when you die, you don't really die. You only kind of die. And that's why they believed you could communicate with the what? Dead. You see, it's all coming full circle now, isn't it? This is not just a little theoretical truth. This is a powerful biblical truth, because as we began this presentation, we asked the question, is Mary, has she been sent with a special message for planet Earth? The answer, beloved, is absolutely not. Where, according to the Bible, is Mary? She's in the grave, awaiting the what, everyone? The resurrection. You got it. What's the big deal, you might say? Beloved, it saves us from deception. Saves us from what? Deception. And not only that, it's a much better plan. It's a much better plan. God's plan is so much better. Why? Because we all get to go to heaven together. When? At the resurrection. Jesus said, let not your heart be troubled. You believe in God, believe also in me. In my Father's house are many mansions. If it were not so, I would have told you. I go to prepare a place for you, and if I go and prepare a place for you, I will come again to receive you unto myself, that where I am, you might be also. Notice Jesus didn't say, Peter, I'll see you in a few years. When you're crucified upside down, and Bartholomew, I'll see you in a few years, and Thomas, I'll see you in a few years when this happens, and I'll see you all at different times. No, he knew that he was going to see all of his disciples at the same time when he came back to call them from the graves. Beloved, I don't want to be one of those that dies. I'd rather be one of those that is translated without seeing death. But the reality is that in a crowd this size, some of us likely are going to die before Jesus returns. But you have the hope that Jesus died and was raised, and you can be raised because he was raised. He has the keys to death. He has the keys to Hades. This saves us from pagan ideas. This saves us from non-biblical ideas. And most of all, it gives us a very powerful, very beautiful, very accurate world view. It gives us a biblical picture of death. You can face death with absolute confidence and unafraid. How many of you tonight want to accept this Bible truth and accept the death, burial, and resurrection of Jesus as your personal hope, your personal confidence? Amen. Amen. Let's pray together. Father in heaven, we are thrilled as we see the biblical picture. Not some man-made, manufactured picture, but the biblical picture. Give us confidence, resolute confidence in the resurrected Christ. Father, help us not to imbibe paganism or New Ageism. Help us, Father, to imbibe the Bible. Jesus said death was asleep. Paul said death was asleep. The whole Bible says death is like a sleep. And Jesus calls to raise his sleeping children from the dusty graves. And he has every right to do it.
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5: Welcome back to Moms on Break, ladies. We are going to have a spiritual refreshment during this break time. We've got Shama Stock with joining us again, and we're looking at Smyrna, the second church in Revelation. So, Shama, thank you for joining us again today.
6: Thanks for having me, Stacy. It's so nice to be here.
5: Well, I'm looking forward to studying this church, and we've got a lot. I think we may not even cover it in one session. So we have a couple parts here. This is such a good one to dive into. So let's just get started.
6: We're on our second church, Smyrna, and I like to call it the Brave Church of Smyrna. And we'll find out why in just a minute. So maybe we could start by just reading. Maybe you could read for us from Revelation 2, verses 8 to 11.
5: Sure thing. Okay. And unto the angel of the church in Smyrna write, these things saith the first and the last, which was dead and is alive. I know thy works and tribulation and poverty, but thou art rich. And I know the blasphemy of them which say they are Jews and are not, but are the synagogue of Satan. Fear none of those things which thou shalt suffer. Behold, the devil shall cast some of you into prison, that ye may be tried, and ye shall have tribulation 10 days. Be thou faithful unto death, and I will give thee a crown of life. He that hath an ear, let him hear what the Spirit saith unto the churches. He that overcometh shall not be hurt of the second death.
6: There's a lot of things in these short verses.
5: Oh, there are.
6: Yeah, so like you said, we're probably not going to cover it all today. But first of all, with all the study of the churches, I like to go back and look at a little bit of the history of that church at that time when John wrote this.
5: Mm-hmm.
6: So these churches were all in the Mediterranean region, what is now today modern day Turkey. And there's actually still a big city where Smyrna was. And today it's called the city of Izmir. And right now it's got a population of like 2.8 million people. But back in John's time, it was still a big city. There was probably about 90,000 people that lived there. And many travelers passed through the city. It was a port city, so it had a harbor. And there was many traders that would come through. And it was also a very educated city. There was schools of science and medicine, and it had big buildings and stone buildings and big streets. And so you just want to think of it like, as at that time, a very modern city.
5: Mm-hmm. There's a lot going on there.
6: There's a lot going on there. There's probably very wealthy people there. They there was a theater. It sat 20,000 people. Mm. And, you know, there was a marketplace. And so there was a lot of stuff going on there. And so you see here that it says that, "I know your works, tribulation and poverty, but you are rich." Hmm. So if you were a Christian living in Smyrna, you might be tempted to want some of that wealth of those people that were around you. But a lot of the Christians were not that wealthy. It was hard to be a Christian in Smyrna.
5: Hmm.
6: It was a difficult place to be a Christian because it was a custom and actually a requirement for the Roman citizens to burn incense on the altar to Caesar.
5: Mm.
6: So they had to honor the emperor of Rome as a god.
5: Wow.
6: And if you didn't do this, you had a hard time making a living or running your business or, you know, kind of getting ahead.
5: Wow.
6: Yeah.
5: So,
6: but,
5: Go ahead. Life for the Christians was difficult. I mean, not only did they have a lot of influences that weren't the best and maybe temptations, but then just dangerous for them.
6: Right. Yeah, mm-hmm. It was dangerous. And some of them were immigrants, too. You had a Jewish population that had spread out from Jerusalem after the fall of Jerusalem. And so there was probably a lot of Jews that had moved into this area. We know that later the Apostle John was there teaching. And so, you know, it can be hard to get started in a new place. But this promise from Jesus says, "You are rich."
5: I love that.
6: Yeah, so, you know, the Bible says that our riches don't come from our monetary worth or how much money we make.
5: Mm-hmm.
6: They really come from heaven.
5: Amen. It couldn't have, because it said that they were in poverty,
6: right,
5: as far as money goes and wealth, worldly wealth. But yeah, what a beautiful picture of being rich.
6: Yeah, so I like this text that comes from Luke. It's in Luke 12:32-34.
5: Mm-hmm.
6: And do you have it there? Would
5: sure.
6: you like to read that?
5: Sure thing. Luke 12, 2, you said Luke 2.
6: Oh, 12.
5: 12, sorry. Okay,
6: yeah.
5: Luke 12,
6: 2. 32-34.
5: Okay.
6: Oh, maybe I got that wrong. Maybe it's Luke 12, 19-21.
5: Is it 19 to 21?
6: I'm sorry.
5: That's okay. I've got that if you
6: It's
5: have.
6: Where it says, "Do not store up for yourselves treasures on earth."
5: Okay. Yes, that's in 21. Okay, so 19. I'll start in 19. "And I will say to my soul, soul, thou hast much goods laid up for many years. Take thine ease, eat, drink, and be merry. But God said unto him, Thou fool, this night thy soul shall be required of thee. Then whose shall those things be which thou hast provided? So is he that layeth up treasure for himself and is not rich toward God."
6: Yeah, so the Bible says to lay up your treasures, do not lay up your treasures on earth, where they can be destroyed, but lay up your treasures in heaven, where moth and rust do not destroy.
5: Amen.
6: Or where your treasure is, there will your heart be also. So there was this encouragement to the people in Smyrna that even though they were poor in earthly riches. Mm-hmm. They were rich in heavenly riches because they had Jesus.
5: Yes, which is the best in everything.
6: So that, right.
5: Yes, I love that picture. Yes, which is the best in everything.

0: and one other one we'll find out about. But yeah, that's beautiful.
1: Yeah, so he's just saying, hang on, you know?
0: Mm-hmm.
1: And I want to tell you about a little story of, there's a man that lived in Smyrna. His name was Polycarp. And he actually was taught by John, the apostle, when he was a young boy. And he became a leader in the church in Smyrna. And when he was an old man, he was about 86, he actually was taken into the arena, and they said, you need to say that the emperor is Lord.
0: Mm.
1: And he refused. And he said, no, I've served the Lord all these years, and he's never done me any wrong, and I will not deny him now.
0: Oh, that's great.
1: Yeah, and so there's this beautiful book I have. It's by Sinclair Ferguson, and it's called Polycarp of Smyrna. It's a children's book.
0: Mm-hmm.
1: The Man Whose Faith Lasted.
0: Oh, nice.
1: Yeah, it's a great little book. And as they brought out, they actually burned him to death. And he said, this is what Polycarp said, your fire will last only a short time.
0: Oh.
1: It is not the fire to be feared, but there is a fire you should fear, the fire of the judgment of God. Mm. Do what you want to me. I will be safe in the hands of heaven.
0: Mm. What a testimony. Oh, that's a gift that was given to him for his faithfulness. Because humanly, I think we'd all struggle thinking of those things happening to us. But the Lord was with him and gave him that gift that he could say all of that and be that strong.
1: Right. And the Lord, you know, he tells us he won't give us anything harder than we can handle.
0: Yes.
1: Mm-hmm. And so the Lord did give him strength at that time and to have that positive spirit.
0: Oh, wow. What a life lived.
1: Yeah. And so Jesus doesn't want us to be afraid of death, you know? We don't have any reason to fear death when we follow Jesus, because
0: no.
1: He has power over the death and over the grave.
0: So true. Yeah. So true. I love how in verse 10 of Revelation chapter 2, it starts out with, fear none of those things which thou shalt suffer. And then it goes into what those things might be. But before it even tells us what those things are, just don't fear them. I love that.
1: Right, right.
0: It reminds me. Go ahead.
1: No, go ahead. Finish your thoughts.
0: Well, just we're at a year since almost that my dad passed away, and this is actually his what would have been his birthday. And I'm remembering back to how he died before his death, just so brave, like this picture of Polycarp and the Christians in Smyrna. But he had that same. And so, you know, he said, I feel like the Lord has me right where he wants me, you know, in the end time most holy place, which he was in the hospital suffering from COVID. And to be able to say those things when you're going through a trial is a beautiful testimony of God in you, working in your life. And we don't have anything to fear, because all these things are temporary and we have eternity to look forward to.
1: Right. And then God used that to really spread Christianity and to spread the love of Jesus, you know, around
0: that.
1: The world there, because people that witnessed that and witnessed Polycarp and how he was steadfast and how he wasn't afraid, that made such a big impact.
0: That's
1: how we know about it all these thousands of years later.
0: He does not waste our pain. It will
1: right.
0: be, he uses all things for good. Even the worst things can actually be for the most good. So, yes, and we'll have that encouragement when things come to us as well.
1: Right, right. So there's a lot of encouragement from this letter to Smyrna. So kind of the takeaway that I get from it mm-hmm. is that, you know, our true riches come from knowing Jesus and our hope in eternal life.
0: Yes.
1: It's not in our worldly possessions.
0: For sure. For sure. It's a treasure that

0: nobody can take away.
1: Right. And the other thing is that Jesus will help us to be brave if we face persecution. And I think this is so important because this could be a topic that would make kids, you know, afraid. We're talking about Revelation for kids. Mm-hmm. And so some of these topics, they're heavy topics.
0: Sure.
1: So when we focus on how Jesus will help us for whatever is, you know, we need to go through, that we can just trust in him. You know, we don't have to trust in our own strength.
0: That's right. And that's where the focus should be, is on what God can do in and through
1: right.
0: us. Not focusing on ourselves or the hardship we'll go through, but just keeping our eyes fixed on him. Is where is that where we need to be. Well, Shama, that brings us to the end of part one. I hope that our listeners will join us for part two as we finish up the Church of Smyrna. You can find Moms on Break on Facebook, Instagram, and your favorite podcast service. Subscribe, like, and comment to be a part of all our mom talk. Moms on Break is a production of Pathway to Paradise Ministries.
2: The many health problems caused by abortion. Details are next on today's Creation Moments. And now, here's our Creation Moments host, Ian Taylor.
3: Over the past several years, scientific studies of women have shown that those who have had an abortion increase their risks of infertility, breast cancer, and other problems. Now a new study, released by the Population Research Institute, reveals a whole new category of risks associated with abortion. The researchers learned that young girls from 15 to 18, pregnant or not, for those who have had an abortion, the chances of major depression rises from 31% to 78%. The same pattern appeared for anxiety, where for young girls who had had an abortion, the likelihood of anxiety neuroses were doubled. The pattern also showed a double rate of thoughts of suicide for girls who had had an abortion as compared with those who became pregnant but did not have an abortion. A similar study of women in New Zealand had the same results. Two studies by the Elliott Institute showed that women who had had an abortion were three times as likely as those who had not to be plagued with anxiety and to abuse drugs. These studies show, scientifically, that it is time to stop accepting the mental health of the mother as justification for abortion. Researchers find that abortion causes mental health problems. It does not prevent them. More than this, of course, abortion is contrary to God's will because it takes a life.
2: For more information, visit us online at creationmoments.com. 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
4: This is Max McLean. Jesus gave his disciples a tiny glimpse of the glory he had enjoyed in heaven before he became a man on earth. How did the disciples respond to this? Listen to the Bible from Mark 9. After 6 days, Jesus took Peter, James, and John with him and led them up a high mountain where they were all alone. There he was transfigured before them. His clothes became dazzling white, whiter than anyone in the world could bleach them. And there appeared before them Elijah and Moses, who were talking with Jesus. Peter said to Jesus, "Rabbi, it is good for us to be here. Let us put up three shelters, one for you, one for Moses, and one for Elijah." He did not know what to say. They were so frightened. Then a cloud appeared and enveloped them, and a voice came from the cloud, "This is my son, whom I love. Listen to him." Suddenly, when they looked around, they no longer saw anyone with them except Jesus. As they were coming down the mountain, Jesus gave them orders not to tell anyone what they had seen until the Son of Man had risen from the dead. They kept the matter to themselves, discussing what rising from the dead meant. And they asked him, "Why do the teachers of the law say that Elijah must come first?" Jesus replied, "To be sure, Elijah does come first and restores all things. Why then is it written that the Son of Man must suffer much and be rejected? But I tell you, Elijah has come, and they have done to him everything they wished, just as it is written about him." When they came to the other disciples, they saw a large crowd gathered around them, and the teachers of the law arguing with them. As soon as all the people saw Jesus, they were overwhelmed with wonder and ran to greet him. From Mark 9. Listen to the Bible. It's great for the soul.
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7: In John 14, verse 27, Jesus Christ said, "Peace I leave with you, my peace I give to you. Not as the world gives do I give to you. Do not let your heart be troubled, neither let it be afraid." I heard a story once about a wealthy man that had everything going for him, but inside he was just empty. And he had all kinds of physical problems because of the stress and strains in his life, so he went to his doctor, and he said, "Doc, I'm just sick. I feel terrible. My back hurts, my head aches. What do I do?" So the doctor ran all kinds of tests and then came back, and they met in his office, and the doctor said, "Looking at your charts, I really can't see anything wrong with you. You check out just fine." And so the man looked at the doctor and said, "Well, what do I do?" And the doctor said, I've got a suggestion. He said, "If you go downtown on a Saturday night, you'll find a little school, and there's a clown that performs at the school. He makes people laugh, and I think maybe you should just go there and sit there and laugh. Maybe that's what you need, you need to have your spirits cheered up." Well, at that point, the man put his glasses down and looked right at the doctor, and he said, "Doc," he said, "I am that clown." And his point was, that's me, and laughing's not going to solve my problem. We need more than just laughter in this world to solve our problems. Jesus said in John 14, verse 27, he said, "Peace I leave with you, my peace I give to you. Not as the world gives do I give to you. Let not your heart be troubled, neither let it be afraid." The only solution to the troubles of this world and to an empty heart is Jesus Christ. He's the only one that can give us peace. You have just heard His voice from the Bible today.
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9: They that trust in the Lord shall be as Mount Zion, which cannot be removed, but abideth forever. As the mountains are round about Jerusalem, so the Lord is round about His people, from henceforth even forever. For the rod of the wicked shall not rest upon the lot of the righteous, lest the righteous put forth their hand to iniquity. Do good, O Lord, unto those that be good, and to them that are upright in their hearts. As for such as turn aside unto their crooked ways, the Lord shall lead them forth with the workers of iniquity, but peace shall be upon Israel.
10: Lay not up for yourselves treasures upon earth, where moth and rust doth corrupt, and where thieves break through and steal. But lay up for yourselves treasures in heaven, where neither moth nor rust doth corrupt, and where thieves do not break through nor steal. For where your treasure is, there will your heart be also.
11: Create in me a clean heart, O God, and renew a right spirit within me.
12: This is John MacArthur welcoming you to Portraits of Grace. It is the Holy Spirit's work to convert sinners and rescue them from the kingdom of darkness. But He uses a myriad of people and circumstances as well to accomplish that work. That's why Jesus commanded us to go into the entire world and proclaim the gospel to everyone. The Apostle Paul said, "Whoever will call upon the name of the Lord will be saved. How then shall they call upon Him in whom they have not believed? And how shall they believe in whom they have not heard? And how shall they hear without a preacher?" Well, the answer is obvious. They can't hear unless somebody tells them. So seize every opportunity to share Christ today and every day. This is John MacArthur, hoping you'll join me again for Portraits of Grace.
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5: Now a look at your evening weather on Lafayette Christian Talk Radio. Mostly sunny today with a high near 88 and lows around 67. Intermittent clouds tomorrow with a high of 91 and lows around 67. For your Friday, cloudy with a high near 86 and lows around 68. And for Saturday, cloudy with a high near 79 and lows around 62. That's your evening weather on Lafayette Christian Talk Radio.
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16: 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In his day, Jesus directed listeners to search the prophecies of Scripture to find Him, the only way of salvation. 2,000 years later, as we stand on the brink of eternity, we no less need the purpose and hope God's Word provides. Sacramento Central Church brings you Receiving the Word, timely Bible messages presented by Pastors Chris Buttery and Mike Thompson. Amazing revelations await you in God's holy word, the Bible.
17: Well, this morning, I'd like to talk with you about what I believe to be one of the most stunning Bible prophecies. You know, people search for all types of things. Scientists, they go looking for new species of plants or animal life. Archaeologists go looking or digging up past civilizations. Detectives, they go in search of clues looking for those criminals. Vacationers, they are always on the lookout for those ideal vacation spots to travel. Miners, in the search for minerals, silver, gold, iron ore, and the rest. Photographers are looking for that ideal, perfect location or that perfect photo shot. The curious, they search their past, try and ascertain what their ancestry is. And some of us are still looking for that evasive sock we put in the dryer a couple of weeks ago that we haven't been able to find yet. Maybe that Tupperware lid that we knew we put in the dishwasher but somehow disappeared, or as some have suggested, became that extra sock that found its way into your drawer. One thing, though, that is very sure is that there are a lot of people searching for truth. Now, some people don't know it. They're anxious, they're not satisfied. But then there are people who do know it. They're hungering and they're thirsting. They're looking for truth. They want to know who they are, why they are here, what their future holds. What is God's plan for their lives? What is His purpose for them? They want to know the truth, and they're on a quest for it. They want to know the truth. I shared with you not long ago a little story about my mum. I think it was Mother's Day, and by accident, it's not done on purpose. Today in Australia, it's actually tomorrow. Tomorrow, in a few hours, it'll be tomorrow in Australia, is her birthday. But I'm not sharing this because it's her birthday, just because of the message I'm sharing. But I shared with you how my mum was on a quest for truth. She was stirred by the Holy Spirit. She searched and she studied the scriptures, and finally she found the answers to her most pressing problems. Her insatiable search for truth was satisfied when the Word of God was opened to her by a believing brother, and she beheld a lovely Savior and discovered that God has a last day message of hope and warning for the world in preparation for Jesus' return. That belief she passed on to us, the three of us. And we had to search for it and discover it and accept it ourselves, just like any young person growing up in the church has to do. And she discovered this truth when she studied the book of Revelation chapter 10, and that's where we're going to be here this morning. She discovered that God has a people proclaiming that truth, and her search for genuine faith, genuine fellowship, and genuine fulfillment was over. And that's what we'll be looking at here this morning, an incredible prophecy, a life-changing prediction. And my desire here this morning is simply to inspire you and to remind you that you are in the right place this morning. You're in the right place this morning, right where God wants you to be, fulfilling His dreams and His desires for you. You don't need to doubt it, and you don't need to question it. I'd like to encourage you here this morning. Now, just as we get started, just by way of reminding us that sometimes love has to raise its voice. Some would suggest that love has to even shout, but love sometimes has to raise its voice. Quiet reminders aren't enough when a child is chasing a ball into a busy street. Ordinary tones of voice won't do either when a toddler is about to overturn a boiling pot of water. It won't do. Every parent knows this. Sometimes love has to raise its voice out of genuine concern and care for protection. Now, God prefers to talk quietly. Jesus made this clear. Most of the time, He went about telling people stories and helping them. But when He found the temple courts cluttered with cutthroat merchants and pious swindlers, He shook a whip in the air and He declared, and you read this in John chapter 2, take away all of these things. That was not a quiet-mouthed Jesus at that moment. He raised His voice because it was an urgent moment, an urgent time. The people departed in panic. In ancient times, trumpets were used by watchmen on city walls to sound an alarm when an enemy was approaching. Trumpets were used to warn the inhabitants of a city of imminent danger. In Jeremiah chapter 4, verses 5, 6, 19, and 20, you see that scenario happening where the trumpet sounds to call because imminent danger is coming to Jerusalem, coming to Israel. Joel, in the book of Joel, Joel called for the blowing of trumpets because judgment was just around the corner, coming to God's people. Also, trumpets were called to be blown. They were associated with an announcement, a call to repentance and faithfulness to God. And you can read that in Joel chapter 2, verses 15 to 17. Now, in the Jewish calendar, there were three spring feasts and there were three fall feasts. You can read about those in Leviticus 23. The spring feasts were the Passover, the Feast of Unleavened Bread, and the Feast of Weeks, we know as Pentecost. Then there were the fall feasts. There were three fall feasts, the Feast of Trumpets, the Day of Atonement, and then you had the Feast of Tabernacles. Each of these feasts were kept by God's ancient people, and they were designed to teach about the work and about the ministry of Jesus Christ. The first three feasts, the spring feasts, pointed to Christ's incarnation, His death, His resurrection, and the outpouring of the Holy Spirit to empower the early church as the early church launched in mission and ministry. And then the last three feasts, the fall feasts, pointed forward to Jesus' high priestly ministry in heaven's sanctuary. Also, they pointed forward to His second coming and the eternal fellowship that one day God's people will enjoy with Him under the symbolism of the Feast of Tabernacles. It's not by accident when you're reading the feast days. It's not by accident that the Day of Atonement or the Day of Judgment follows the Feast of Trumpets. Or put another way, the Feast of Trumpets precedes the Day of Atonement. The Feast of Trumpets was indeed a feast designed to alert God's people that in just a few days that they would enter a most solemn feast of the year. The Day of Atonement was a day of rest, a day of fasting, a day of searching one's heart in true contrition and repentance. On this day, the high priest, and only the high priest, was allowed to go into the most holy place of the sanctuary to cleanse the sanctuary of the record of sin that had been accumulating throughout the year when the daily sacrifices were offered, and the priest would go into the holy place and sprinkle the blood of the sacrifice before the veil in that first compartment there in the holy place. Now, if somebody failed on that day to sympathize with the work of the high priest that day by coming into close communion with God and asking and truly forsaking sin, he or she was cut off from the camp. It truly was a Day of Atonement. God's attempt to truly be at one with his people was also a day of judgment. It was a very significant, it was a highly significant day. And it's not by accident that in the book of Revelation, the book of Revelation closes its three parallel timelines with the seven trumpets. There are three timelines given in the book of Revelation that essentially cover the same time span, yet each provides extra details that wasn't presented in the timeline preceding it. The seven trumpets, like the Feast of Trumpets, point us in the direction of the anti-typical Day of Atonement, the Day of Judgment. And we'll see this a little bit more clearly as we move through our message this morning. Now, this idea of repeat and enlarge, we've talked about this, and you know it, it occurs, and we see that very clearly in the timelines presented in the book of Daniel. You have Daniel chapter 2, Daniel chapter 7, Daniel chapter 8, and Daniel chapter 11. Each offers a fantastic dream or vision of future events foretold by God, shared with his prophets to be given to his people. Daniel 2, of course, Nebuchadnezzar, the king of Babylon, dreamed a dream, and he dreamed about that great statue, and you can see it here in the picture. The head of gold, breast and arms of silver, belly and thighs of brass, legs of iron, feet mixed with iron and clay, and then he saw a stone cut out without hands, smite the image at the base of it, and that stone became a great mountain and filled the entire and the whole world. Those metals represented those kingdoms that would fall in succession, one after the other. Babylon, Medo-Persia, Greece, Rome, the breakup of Western Rome. And then, of course, the second coming of Jesus, and he would establish his everlasting kingdom. And then in Daniel 7, Daniel has a vision. And in his vision, he sees four beasts rising up one after the other out of the sea, a lion with eagle's wings, a bear raised up on one side with three ribs in the mouth of it. And then, of course, he sees this leopard that has wings of a fowl and four heads. And then he sees this beast he can't describe. It's a nondescript beast, we call it, with 10 horns. He also sees a little horn emerging from amidst those 10 horns. And then he sees judgment. The judgment set, the books open. And then, again, the establishment of God's eternal kingdom. Babylon, Medo-Persia, Greece, Rome, the breakup of Rome, the rise of papal Rome, judgment in heaven, and then eternity. When you get to Daniel chapter 8, you see the same timeline again. It repeats, and then it enlarges on some concepts. Here Daniel sees a ram in vision, and a he-goat with a notable horn. And those two animals represent Medo-Persia and Greece. We read that in the text itself. After the ram's destroyed, the notable horn is broken up, and in its place emerges four other horns representing the division of the Grecian Empire after Alexander the Great perishes and dies to his four generals. That is, the division of the empire goes to his four generals. Then a little horn grows, representing Rome in its two phases, pagan Rome and then papal Rome. And then Daniel is told that the sanctuary in heaven needs to be cleansed, the anti-typical Day of Atonement. And then lastly, in Daniel chapter 11, Daniel sees more vying for supremacy. Medo-Persia is on the scene. You have Greece, and then you have the struggle between the king of the north and the king of the south, first depicting the strife that existed within the Grecian Empire after Alexander the Great died, and then the emergence of Rome, and then you have the papacy, and finally, in the last five verses of Daniel 11, that struggle between the king of the north and the king of the south at the time of the end until the end of time. So here we have in Daniel these four parallel prophecies, all starting and beginning in the day of the prophet and culminating at the end of time, the establishment of God's kingdom. Keep that in mind. Let's go to Revelation. Back to Revelation. In Revelation, we have three parallel accounts, timelines in the stories of the seven churches, the seven seals, and the seven trumpets. Just as one is followed by two, is followed by the number three, and so on, each church, each seal, and trumpet follows right on the heels of the one before it. Each successive church, each seal, each trumpet follows on the heels of the other. And just as the prophecies in the book of Daniel began in the day of Daniel and end with the kingdom, the establishment of God's eternal kingdom, in Revelation, we see the same thing. Revelation's prophecies begin in the day of John, and they culminate with the return of Jesus. Go with me to Revelation chapter 1 as we look here at a little evidence of that. There are some other things that we could look at here this morning, but just one verse to satisfy the curious and for us to see this established. Jesus is meeting with John. And he tells him in verse 18 that he's the one who lives, was dead, and behold, I am alive forevermore. I have the keys of Hades and death. And notice in verse 19 what Jesus says to John. He tells John the things that he's about to see to do what? To write the things which you've seen. Write the things which you've seen and the things which what? Are and the things which will what? Take place hereafter or after this. And so what Jesus is encouraging John to do is to take notes, write down what you're seeing, things that begin in your day now and things that will take place from your day on, from here after, from this day on. Does that make sense? And so you see this pattern emerge in the book of Revelation. Now, just as Daniel's timeline prophecies culminated with the establishment of God's final kingdom, as I said, the seven churches, the seven seals, and the seven trumpets do the same thing. One event follows after the other in each timeline. And each timeline points to our day, the day we're living in, as being the time of the end. That period of time that precedes the end of time. Are you with me? You have the time of the end that precedes the end of time. And all these three parallel accounts, outlines, these prophecies point to our day, the day in which you and I are living. Someone said that each new vision, talking about the churches, the seals, and the trumpets, each new vision intensifies the realization of coming judgment. Like a mounting storm at sea, each new crest of the wave moves history closer and closer to its final destiny. And so this morning, the seven trumpets speak to us of warning, and they speak to us of alarm, and provide us with an announcement that the day of judgment has come. As each trumpet blows, as history turns its next page and opens a new chapter, judgment is getting closer. Just as seven is the last number in the sequence of the seven churches, the seven seals, and the seven trumpets, the seventh trumpet brings us right down here to the end of time. And the end, according to Jesus in Matthew chapter 24, is when he comes back again. You remember the disciples came to him and they said, Lord, you know, you've told us about the stones being turned over one after another of the temple of Jerusalem. How are these things going to be? When are they going to take place? What are the signs of your coming and the end of the world? And Jesus began to answer their question. And he gave them signs, things that would take place prior to his return. And so the end is when Jesus returns. Go with me to Revelation chapter 8 now. We're not going to take a look in detail at the trumpets. We'll do that another time. But let's go to verses 2 through 5 and notice what it says. It says, and I saw the seven angels who stand before God, and to them were given seven trumpets. And then another angel, having a golden censer, came and stood at the altar, and was given much incense that he should offer it with the prayers of all the saints upon the golden altar, which was before the throne. And the smoke of the incense with the prayers of the saints ascended before God from the angel's hand. And verse 5 is very intriguing. Then the angel took the censer, filled it with fire from the altar, and what did he do? He threw it down to the earth, and notice there was noises, thunderings, lightnings, and an earthquake. And so the seven angels who had seven trumpets prepared themselves to sound. It's often suggested by our evangelical friends that the seven trumpets will sound in our day. They will take place during the tribulation. There are some, even among us, who believe that. However, there are a couple of points that I wish they and these individuals would consider. We ought not mistake the seven trumpets with the seven last plagues. We can't do that. There are two different things. And secondly, what happens when the censer is cast down to the ground happens when the seventh plague is poured out. And so I'm going to show you that in Revelation chapter 16, if you'd be so kind. Just jump over there. Revelation 16, and notice verse 17, then the seventh angel poured out his bowl into the air, and a loud voice came out of the temple, out of heaven, from the throne, saying, what? It is done. It is wrapped up. It's finished. The plan of salvation has ended. And there were what? Noises and thunderings and lightnings, and there was a great earthquake. The very same things mentioned that we read about here in Revelation chapter 8. What we're dealing with here in Revelation chapter 8 at the beginning is the close of human probation. That's it. That time when the prayers of confession, the prayers of forgiveness will no longer be received. Those that are unjust will be unjust still. Those who will be just or just will remain just. That's it. God says it is done. And then he takes off his priestly robes, puts on his garments of vengeance, and comes to redeem his people, comes to claim them as his own. Let's not get confused here by this, just because these verses begin at the beginning of the chapter that deal with the seven trumpets. Parts of Revelation, as you well know, are not written in chronological order. As a matter of fact, if you go to Revelation chapter 12, you would think that the falling of Lucifer out of heaven, when he was cast out of heaven, takes place sometime after this time, times, and dividing of times that's mentioned in verse 6. However, Lucifer is cast out of heaven from verses 7 to 9. And so we know that some parts of Revelation are not written in chronological order. And that shouldn't surprise us either, because if you read the book of Jeremiah, you'll know the same thing. The book of Jeremiah is not written with chronology in mind. As a matter of fact, there's a gospel writer, and his name's Matthew, and Matthew doesn't write with chronology in mind either. It can be a little frustrating if you don't know that. As a matter of fact, if you want to know chronology, just go to the book of Luke, and he'll tell you how it all took place and in the right order, you see, when it came to the gospel, when it comes to the gospel of Jesus Christ. So whereas, friends, the seven churches give us a description of religious history of the Christian era from John's day to our day, the seven seals give us a description of the social history of Christian era from John's day to our day. The seven trumpets also give us a description of the military history of Christian history as it affects God's church on earth from John's day to our day. And so I put up on the screen for you a summation of the trumpets. Again, we will get to this at some time and look at this. But trumpets 1 through 4, depending on which scholar you may consult with, the first four trumpets either refer to just the breakup of Western Roman Empire at the hand of these various foreign barbarian tribes, or both the destruction of Jerusalem and then the breakup of Western Roman Empire. And then it moves progressively through to the fifth and the sixth trumpets. And here, Martin Luther and Sir Isaac Newton and others agreed that in the fifth trumpet they saw the rise of Islam and the exploits of Mohammedism from the 7th century on. Trumpets 5 and 6 describe the breakup of the Byzantine Empire, that would be the Eastern Roman Empire, and the demise of the Ottoman Empire in the mid-19th century. And so the trumpets 1 through 6 bring us right up to the middle of the 19th century, right on up to the time of the end, and we'll talk a little bit more about that. The seven trumpets reveal how the way, it's interesting, the seven trumpets reveal how the way was prepared for the rise of two false systems of worship, both offering various different versions of the gospel, a gospel of righteousness by works, both giving us something other than the Bible, tradition, and the Quran, and both offering an alternative Sabbath, Friday and Sunday. And so we see this in the trumpets when we look at the seven trumpets. Now, this is important to mention because before we get to the seventh trumpet, or at least the beginning of the sounding of the seventh trumpet, we are met with a brief pause. A brief pause in the discussion to address something of incredible importance. Revelation chapter 8, Revelation chapter 9, trumpets 1 through 6. And then the seventh trumpet doesn't sound until Revelation chapter 11, verse 15. And so it's kind of like a magnificent parenthesis, so to speak, where God interrupts the conversation to talk about something fairly important. Now, if you know anything about the seven seals, you'll also know that there is a parenthesis between the sixth seal and the seventh seal. The seventh seal isn't mentioned until Revelation chapter 8 and verse 1. But between the sixth seal, the coming of Jesus, and silence in heaven for the space of half an hour, you have the discussion there about the 144,000 and the great multitude. And here you see the same thing in Revelation. The seventh trumpet doesn't sound until Revelation chapter 11, verse 15. And yet Revelation 10 and parts of 11 is inserted just prior to getting to the seventh trumpet. And so what is all of this about? The parenthesis in the seals, the seven seals, answers the all-important question that is asked at the end of the sixth seal, who is able to stand? And then with the discussion about the 144,000, it talks about who is able to stand and how they're able to stand. The parenthesis in the trumpets reveals God's solution to the emergence of these two false systems that you read about in the seven trumpets. So to place the parenthesis right here is important. It's important for a couple of reasons. The time, number one, and secondly, the messenger. The messenger who brings the message. The time is important, or else it would never have been mentioned. There's something significant that takes place here on planet Earth in the mid-19th century. There's something significant because the sixth trumpet brings us all the way up to that time. So God wants us to know what's going on at that particular time, it seems. And then the messenger. The messenger is important because it is none other than Jesus. None other than Jesus Christ. Now, we're all familiar with a football game, at least some of us are, I'd imagine. That goes terribly wrong for one of our favorite teams. And you got the last few minutes of the quarter and things aren't going too well at all. They're sure to lose. But just when you're about to give up in despair, your team comes alive. They pass and they receive, they pass and they kick like the champions that you believe that they were. The crowd and even the commentators, they go wild. And when the final whistle blows, your side wins. Your side wins. Now, the book of Revelation isn't exactly like that, but it contains a lot of warning and judgment that all violence are the exclusive lot, rather, of everyone on planet Earth, even God's faithful people. But he cares enough. God cares enough to interrupt the program every now and then with the encouraging message that God's eyes, his eyes, are always on his team. And that he will see them through till the end. That they will win, and that they will win magnificently, and that they will win gloriously.
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19: 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In this program, we want to encourage you in your Christian faith by showing how scientific evidence supports the Bible, particularly the Genesis account. The book of Genesis

0: lays the foundation for all matters addressed in the rest of the Bible. The nature of God, His sovereignty in creation, man's purpose, sin, marriage, family, and why we need a Savior are all introduced and explained in Genesis. When we see that the first and most foundational book of the Bible can be trusted in all matters, including science, it builds confidence in the rest of the inspired Word all the way to Revelation. I'm Frank Sherwin, zoologist and research associate with the Institute for Creation Research. Join me for today's show of Science, Scripture, and Salvation. The problem that we face today is that many well-meaning Christians attempt to make the creation account say something other than its clearly intended meaning in order to accommodate Scripture with secular science. Well, this is especially true when it comes to the age of the earth. And make no mistake, an old earth means that death isn't really the wages of sin, and violence, pain, and death reigned in the world long before sin entered in. Furthermore, God is directly responsible for this cruel situation, not Adam. As Christians, we should place Scripture above science. So what does the Bible say about the age of the earth? Well, we look to Luke chapter 1 and verse 70, where it says, "As he spake by the mouth of his holy prophets, which have been since the world began." According to the priest Zacharias, God has been speaking through his prophets ever since the world began, not beginning billions of years after it began. And in his temple sermon, the apostle Peter preached that God had promised someday to restore all things which God hath spoken by the mouth of all his holy prophets since the world began, Acts chapter 3. And so what we see is that God created the world and his prophets at virtually the same time. God is not the author of confusion. If he wanted us to understand there was an enormous time gap between the formation of the worlds and his prophets, he would have said so in his word. Well, that's clear teaching in the New Testament, but what about science, especially the field of biology? Just how young is the earth as we view the life sciences? Well, in 2014, the Journal of Paleontology, and that's a study of fossils, had an electron micrograph of still flexible organic fibers in unmineralized fossil worm tubes, estimated by evolutionists to be a half billion years old. The still flexible tissue of this ancient marine worm matches the Genesis flood, a worldwide event that buried these seafloor worms beneath hundreds and hundreds of feet of sediments just thousands of years ago. In May of 2011, it was reported that original collagen is a kind of a glue that holds a body together, a connective tissue, was found in a mosasaur fossil. Mosasaurs are marine reptiles that lived in the age of dinosaurs. This one, found in chalk layers in Belgium, was alleged to be 70 million years old. Why was there no decay for that long? After all, the Earth's surface is very dynamic. Would not bioturbation have occurred and degradation by a host of microbes long before the strata was uplifted into dry chalk? Conversely, imagine that these bones are only a few thousand years old, buried rapidly and catastrophically under a load of flood sediments. Now, wouldn't that assumption fit the data perfectly? Why must we be forced to fit the bones into alleged millions of years? In August of 2009, an independent study of bone marrow contents from a Tyrannosaurus rex that was reported in 2007 to contain fragments of protein has confirmed the claim, reported Science Daily. Seven peptides from collagen, that common protein, and apparently traces from hemoglobin were detected. In May of 2009, evolutionist Tom Kay said, "This will either be nothing or the biggest revolution in paleontology ever." He was talking about finding soft tissue in sediments that are allegedly millions upon millions of years old. Well, Kay is a paleontologist. He studies fossils at the Burke Museum in Seattle, and he's a critic of the original soft dinosaur tissue study. The oldest DNA recovered so far from an ice core in Greenland is, according to evolution, 450,000 to 800,000 years old. Some evolutionists maintain proteins could reach back millions of years, But this is extremely doubtful because physical chemists have shown that beta-pleated collagen, such as what we find in blood vessels, cannot last longer than just 10,000 years. In 2007, U.S. researchers claimed to have sequenced collagen fragments from a 68-million-year-old dinosaur fossil, but the result has proved controversial. Otherwise, the oldest protein sequence recovered so far is from a camel that lived approximately 3.2 million years ago, but again, this is suspect. Regardless, during those supposed millions of years, the examples of soft tissue I just mentioned would be destroyed. As Dr. Jeffrey Batta of Scripps Institute of California said in 2006, "So we are finding soft tissues of various animals that are found throughout the fossil record that speaks of a catastrophic deposition just thousands of years ago." Now it's time for a short break. I'll return with some final words on this topic in a moment. Are you interested in learning more about creation? 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We've been looking at soft tissues of various animals found in the sedimentary rock strata sequence called the fossil record. Now, to preserve the deep, ethereal geologic time, we are forced to accept numerous improbable notions from the evolutionists, such as the pH, that is the acid-base concentration, of these environments never changed. The sun never shone. No worms, no arthropods or bacteria, and no earthquakes, tsunamis, or volcanoes disturbed these environments for these many alleged millions upon millions of years. Possible 190-million-year-old organic material in a dinosaur fossil was reported in a 2013 issue of Nature magazine. Possible collagen in dinosaur eggs from the early Jurassic. In September 2012, a kimberlite crater in Canada, said to be 53 million years old, yielded exquisitely preserved unfossilized wood. Wood after 53 million years? No termites? No degradation of any kind after flooding, fires, and the ravages of nature? The wood remained for those millions of years? There's a better explanation, and it's found in the pages of the Bible. An article stated, and I quote, "Surprising new research shows that, contrary to conventional belief," well, that means according to evolutionary naturalism, "remains of a chitin protein complex, structural materials containing protein and polysaccharide, are present in abundance in fossils of arthropods from the Paleozoic era," end quote. Well, logic dictates these fossils were catastrophically buried recently, as we read about in the Genesis flood. Ink from a fossilized mollusk, that is an invertebrate, was dated by evolutionists to be 160 million years old. National Geographic called this example of exceptional soft tissue preservation, adding that the ancient ink is indistinguishable from modern ink, end quote. Fungus was found in alleged 2.7 million year old mud reported in March of 2013. Quote, "This was an unexpected discovery," said William Orsi, microbiologist at Woods Hole Oceanography Institution. He said, "We found diatoms and the nucleic acid, that is DNA, preserved in sediments for millions of years," end quote. Creationists maintain these sediments were laid down by the Genesis flood just thousands of years ago. Well, as we've seen, secular scientists have been regularly surprised by the discoveries of delicate biological materials that have remained intact for alleged millions of years. These materials include dinosaur blood vessels, ancient embryos, unfossilized wood, dinosaur skin, ink from a mollusk, heme molecules, and shell proteins. Now evolutionists are perplexed by another material that survived the supposed millions of years, silk cocoons. In February of 2016, a team of Polish and Brazilian researchers published a study in the journal Scientific Reports. The researchers say they analyzed marine deposits in southern Brazil and identified intriguing fossils that appeared to be larval cases constructed by caddisflies. So not only did these creatures manage to resist evolutionary change for over 295 million years, but the delicate silk has remained unfossilized as the original silk. There's a much better explanation for how it got there and remained preserved, and it was through the Genesis flood, described in Genesis chapter 6 through 9. In December 2014, Nature Communications recently reported that researchers unearthed a fossil fish so well preserved it still had traces of eye tissues, such as dark brown melanin pigment. What's more, these fossil tissues reveal that the 300-million-year-old fish, like its living relatives, possessed two types of photoreceptors called rods and cones, cells that make vision possible. This is the first time that mineralized rods and cones have been found conserved in a vertebrate fossil, as soft tissue of the eye normally begins to disintegrate within days of death. So to conclude, there's a much better explanation for the way that these soft tissues are preserved for just thousands of years since the Genesis flood. Thank you for joining us on Science, Scripture, and Salvation, a radio ministry of the Institute for Creation Research. 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
1: In the year 1831, biologist Charles Darwin began a fateful journey on the HMS Beagle. On that journey, Darwin formulated the controversial theory of evolution, which has impacted society down to this day.
2: Our goal is to punch holes in that theory, so I'd like to welcome you to
3: Sink the Beagle.
4: Fire one, Captain.
5: Way to go, Stan. Nice shot. Go, go, go.
2: Why, thank you, John. We do want to sink that HMS Beagle below into the depths of ignorance. Oh, well, we're here to lighten your day here on
3: Sink the Beagle.
2: I'm Stan Hudson.
5: And I'm John Kurlinski, and we take lighthearted looks at the serious issues of evolution and creation because that's what we like to do. If you really want to know, this is kind of fun. Yeah. But you wish you could be doing it too.
2: And if you really want good and solid information on this subject, change the channel now. But anyway.
5: No.
2: Okay,
5: no,
2: stay
5: no,
2: tuned.
5: No, don't cut us too short, man. You cut me deep. You cut me deep, Stan. No. Today we want to talk, speaking of sinking the Beagle and putting a boat to the bottom of the, yeah,

0: Almighty, and it has to do with a Noah's
1: Ark.
0: Yeah, kind Noah's Ark.
1: You know, where the cult, the society is kind of sort of lampooned the spiritual stories of God and biblical truth, and especially mm-hmm. things that challenge current scientific thinking on issues mm-hmm. of Earth's formation, topography. They like to see gradualism and uniformal
0: great formation. Hope, at some level, there's a great hope lying in perhaps very many of our hearts that don't tell me, please don't let me think that God has interposed and interacted in history so much that he actually destroyed the world once when it got out of hand.
1: That had to hurt.
0: Yeah, that kind of had to hurt. And
1: that's what the Bible records, though, that he did do it.
0: The Bible makes it clear that that did happen. And in fact, it's not just the Bible that says that, John, but other cultures and historical references.
1: Yeah, when when you do the history, and many of them, I've just did some recent reading for a paper I presented, but when you do the history of ancient cultures and their stories of catastrophe of old, mm-hmm. you know, what happened that everyone kind of remembered the event, you know, when we look at events mark our time. You know, mm-hmm. people know where they were on November 22nd, 1963. If you're a certain age, you know that's the day John Kennedy died. I was in first grade, and mm-hmm. we had to pray at the side of our desk because mm-hmm. I was in a parochial school for the president. And people who were born long ago would know where they were when they heard the news of December 7th.
0: Mm-hmm.
1: Or in our day, we mark our time. Where were you when you heard about 9/11?
0: 9/11.
1: Well, could you imagine things like that in history have occurred too? And they don't so much have a date with them, but they record the event. And there's one catastrophe. Mm-hmm. We don't hear about a lot of cultures telling about volcano stories,
0: mm-hmm.
1: though there's quite a few places in the world that could have one.
0: Well, Pompeii and other civilizations have been destroyed. Maybe Crete, the Minoan culture in Crete, apparently was destroyed.
1: But
0: that was a fairly localized, and it wasn't everywhere. You know?
1: Not everybody had the same story.
0: No.
1: You don't have the giant earthquakes. So earthquakes mm-hmm. are all in many, many places, and most places mm-hmm. in the world have experienced at some time or another.
0: And some devastating ones.
1: And devastating earthquakes, and you don't hear about
0: not
1: them.
0: Destroyed.
1: There's a few here or there, asteroids.
0: Right.
1: No, there is one, though, mm-hmm. that almost every ancient culture records as a catastrophe that occurred. That everyone mm-hmm. says, you know, back when I was a little whippersnapper, we had the big one.
0: The big one.
1: You know, the big one.
0: The
1: flood, as we like to say. It's that
0: hard
1: F word that, like, faith. Another one that the evolutionists
0: communities won't speak.
1: Yeah, I don't like that one.
0: Well, and you know, John, I think I once said this on Sink the Beagle some time ago, but last summer I visited the Smithsonian Institute in Washington, D.C., and the new Native American Indian museum, fabulous place. And I was up at the top floor, and this Indian guide, this Native American guide, was touring a group around and mentioning that in her culture, they had memories, they had this story of the great spirit having destroyed the world with water. And she made a reference, she said to the group there, and says, and you guys have that in your records too, in your history, isn't that right? You know, maybe there's something to it.
1: Maybe that all the stories are looking back as ancient memory to the same event.
0: A factual event that took place in man's history.
1: And there's lots of programs. I'm going to go, by the way, you mentioned Evan Almighty, which lampoons and makes comical. And I'm sure it's going to be a funny movie for those who like movie going. And if you're not mm-hmm. too offended by the kind of the desecration of your sacred stories, mm-hmm. you're probably going to laugh at it. But the point that's not just there. You know, I believe it's the National Geographic channel, mm-hmm. or was mm-hmm. it one of those channels came out, those cable channels, not too long ago came out with one that says, hey, we've discovered the real flood. The real flood.
0: That was
1: when the Black
0: Geographic.
1: Sea got flooded. That must be the flood that the Bible records, because it's about that time in their mind.
0: Yeah.
1: And, you know, they want to get a label that takes out the supernatural. They want to record it as a natural event recorded in supernatural terms so they can take away any reference to God actually being the one who caused the flood.
0: Right. And, of course, what you want to do is you want to make some natural disaster of some kind, something pretty big. So make it some kind of inundation or some additional water coming into the Black Sea and flooding coastal towns or some humongous river overflow or something that devastated a society and made

0: be that was the beginning of these stories that kind of
1: and everybody got had bigger, a legend and they all differ.
0: Yeah.
1: But really the difference could be that as cultures got farther and farther, by the way, the closer you are to what would be modern day Israel, the central part of the mm-hmm. Middle East, mm-hmm. or you know, Turkey, Syria, the mm-hmm. closer you are, the more your flood stories resemble that of the Bible.
0: That's right.
1: The farther you get away from it mm-hmm. is where the ancient cultures began to diverge more and more, but they still remembered
0: the
1: big
0: one.
1: They
0: lose more of the detail the further you get away geographically, but there seems to be some consistency. The God or the gods were unhappy with the people of the earth, and they just destroyed it with water. Some survived it by being on a log or a boat, and from that little group, once again, the world was repopulated. There's some similarities in all of the stories, although it differs in detail. But it's interesting, John. It does seem that the world would like to say that these things never happened. You know, it's just something local, or you know, let's make fun of the story. Let's always have pictures of the ark as a cute little place with two heads of a giraffe sticking out and two elephants and two this and that and a cutesy little child fairy tale story, and forgetting really the powerful and tragic
1: boat. In catastrophic condition.
0: Oh, the story of the flood is just unbelievable and just world-changing and has messages all over the place.
1: What's sad mm-hmm. is that preceding that story in the Bible is also just a story of decay and violence and evil going on.
0: Yep.
1: So it's not a cutesy story that has,
0: it's
1: you know,
0: not a
1: we've
0: fun
1: tamed
0: story.
1: That story so much when the rain comes down and the waters come up a little bit and everyone's
0: right.
1: in the boat and they're happy.
0: It was terrifying for the inhabitants of the world.
1: These aren't animals smiling as they go in. Mm. This is the strangest event ever witnessed on Earth up until this point
0: mm-hmm.
1: that humanity has witnessed, and it mm-hmm. probably caused a few heads to turn.
0: Mm-hmm. Exactly right. Well, John, I'd like you to ask me a question about the Ark right now.
1: Oh, sure, I'm ready for that question. Stan, you told me you'd like me to fire one at you. A real toughie, okay?
0: Yeah,
1: with interest in the Ark, there's been many historians and archaeologists who have actually looked for the Ark. I mean, a boat that big would be hard to miss.
0: Yep.
1: Have they found Noah's Ark?
0: No.
1: Okay. Next week to sing the eagle. No, the question is, a lot of people think that, there's been lots of people who searched. The famous astronaut James Irwin spent a lot of his life.
0: Yep, we're talking
1: later
0: about
1: searching.
0: The Bible says that the Noah's Ark is settled in the mountains, plural, of Ararat. And the mountains of Ararat represents not only Mount Ararat, but other mountains in the eastern part of modern Turkey today.
1: Yeah.
0: And in an area where anciently was in the country of Armenia.
1: My son was pretty close to that when he was in the Southern Caucasus there.
0: That's right. That's right. He was down there in the same neck of the woods. And with the easing of tensions between Turkey and Russia now and the Cold War being over, actually they've allowed quite a few more expeditions into the area, and they've looked high and low, literally, for the Ark. They've not found it. They found rock formations that are boat-shaped and from the air kind of look like a boat, or might suggest being part of it. But when they get down there and examine them, there's really very little physical evidence, a lot of anecdotal evidence of stories of people supposedly that have seen it, but no one's been able to actually locate it. And John, do we need to find the Ark to believe in the story?
1: No, we got the story recorded in a book called The Bible. Matter of fact, we have a torpedo text that tells us we ought to pay attention to those stories because they can teach us something not only about what happened back then when God judged the world, but what may happen in the future. And so read to us a torpedo text, Stan.
0: This is from Matthew 24, verse 37. It says, and these are the words of Jesus, "But as the days of Noah were, so also will the coming of the Son of Man be. For as in the days before the flood, they were eating and drinking, marrying and giving in marriage, until the day that Noah entered the ark and did not know until the flood came and took them all away, so also will be the coming of the Son of Man."
1: Mm.
0: So, just like they probably thought Noah was nutso when he was talking about a coming flood and you better get into this big wooden thing we call the ark, in the same way, probably people will be hearing the message that Jesus is coming soon with a lot of skepticism.
1: Where is the sign
0: of
1: his coming?
0: You know, you're in that case too. And do you really think God did it before with the flood? There'll be those kind of scoffers. The Bible talks about
1: Bible,
0: scoffers.
1: Peter says, there'll be last days, there's going to be mockers and scoffers.
0: Mm-hmm.
1: And
0: mocking and scoffing what?
1: The flood.
0: The flood.
1: And the coming of Christ. Where mm-hmm. is the promise of his coming? Just as everything slept and it escapes their notice, it says, that God, mm-hmm. The heavens existed long ago, and the earth was formed out of water and by water, and through which it was destroyed,
0: mm-hmm.
1: being flooded with water.
0: The world was destroyed. That's in the Old Testament,
1: that's
0: what you just read?
1: I just read 2 Peter 3.
0: That's in the New Testament. New Testament records say
1: yeah,
0: that the flood happened too.
1: That's what Peter's saying, that Jesus, apparently the Spirit of God, informed him. That, by the way, remind him of the flood. They're going to mock you, they're going to scoff you, just like, you know. But in the end, they'll have had opportunity, again, choice.
0: Yeah, yeah, and, you know, with this increasing interest in the ark in these days, it just seems like there's this tendency once more to build the scoff level up, if you know what I mean. Turn up the scoffing and mocking.
1: Kind of like the dissonance of clear, to muddy the water, so to speak. Stir up the mud.
0: You know what I wonder, John? I wonder if there's at some level of human consciousness, some sense that, you know, I don't know how much more this world is going to continue. Maybe there's some force. Maybe God is going to step in and finish things, because how much worse can the world get, you know? And, and maybe people are living with that, and maybe it's a fearful thought for some, and maybe they're trying to deal with those fears by scoffing and making light of the world, you know? I don't know. What do you think?
1: Oh, I think that, Stan, that seems to be a very easy way not to face the reality and the responsibility mm-hmm. of our lustful natures, of our brokenness.
0: Yep.
1: And so we tend to want to dodge that bullet of judgment. We hate shame. We avoid it like the plague. Mm-hmm. Instead of fessing up, coming clean through a different type of flood, being buried in the flood of baptismal waters and
0: rising
1: up out of a Jordan, we can be like Pharaoh and face it all. But we hope, friends, that you will be of those who are eager to anticipate the coming and the end of this world, the coming of our Savior. Tune in again to another
0: Sink the Beagle.
2: When he was a young man, former boxing champion Terence Crawford was sitting in his car after gambling with friends when a bullet ripped through the back windshield and lodged in his head. That's often where it ends for people, but Crawford, realizing he'd been shot, was able to drive himself to the hospital where he was treated for a significant head wound. He later said he was in the wrong place with the wrong crowd. One of the best decisions you can ever make is to get certain people out of your life. There can be people in your life who are just bad for you, people pulling in a different direction, people with different values. 1 Corinthians 15:33, do not be deceived. Evil company corrupts good habits. If people are dragging you down or getting between you and God, that's an influence you are better off without. I'm John Bradshaw for It Is Written.
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4: Yes, Mount Zion, which cannot be removed, but abideth forever. As the mountains are round about Jerusalem, so the Lord is round about his people, from henceforth even forever. For the rod of the wicked shall not rest upon the lot of the righteous, lest the righteous put forth their hands unto iniquity. Do good, O Lord, unto those that be good, and to them that are upright in their hearts. As for such as turn aside unto their crooked ways, the Lord shall lead them forth with the workers of iniquity, but peace shall be upon Israel.
5: Finally, brethren, whatsoever things are true, whatsoever things are honest, whatsoever things are just, whatsoever things are pure, whatsoever things are lovely, whatsoever things are of good report, if there be any virtue and if there be any praise, think on these things.
6: The United States of America is a wonderful country. We have space to move around in. We have some wonderful national and state parks, magnificent mountain ranges, breathtaking volcanoes in the west, lovely lower mountains in the east, miles and miles of ocean coastlines, beautiful lakes, underground caves, changing seasons, soil rich in the production of food. I mean, what more can I say? In the 200-plus years of our existence as a country, we have come a long way in our industry and technology. God has truly blessed this nation, and yet I'm saddened. I'm saddened because we're so divided. A nation cannot stand in division. I'm saddened because of all the fraud, the dishonesty, the greed, and grabbing for power and control. I'm saddened because we think we can do it better without God. Seems to me we did pretty good with Him. Do we think we're too big to fail?

0: Without a turning to the Lord, it doesn't look good. We really do need the Lord. This is Rod Bieber with Seed Time and Harvest.
1: Has life been dragging you down with fears of the future? 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
2: Now a look at your morning weather on Lafayette Christian Talk Radio. Mostly sunny today with a high near 88 and lows around 67. Intermittent clouds tomorrow with a high of 91 and lows around 67. For your Saturday, cloudy with a high near 86 and lows around 68. And for Sunday, cloudy with a high near 79 and lows around 62. That's your morning weather on Lafayette Christian Talk Radio.
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5: Welcome to Words of Life, a program showcasing a diverse range of archived sermons and insightful seminars from a variety of pastors, evangelists, and ministries. 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
6: Hebrews chapter 4, verses 14 through 16. The Bible says, "Seeing then that we have a great high priest who has passed through the heavens, Jesus, the Son of God, let us hold fast our confession. For we do not have a high priest who cannot sympathize with our weaknesses, was in all points tempted as we are, yet without sin. Let us therefore come boldly to the throne of grace, that we might obtain mercy and find grace to help in time of need." Come boldly. The Hebrews writer is clear and adamant about his position. He lays out a well-crafted argument, and he expects his well-learned listeners to be convinced. He is precise and calculating with his discourse, making sure to lay a solid foundation so that each piece of logic presented subsequently will be accepted based on the premise of the primary foundational truth. He is brilliant and wise. He is captivating and fascinating. Oftentimes, the Hebrews writer gives his propositions, and they are lofty and high-reaching. They should be, though, because he is expounding the very word of God. And we must not dismiss his words as of little import today, but would do well to embrace them with full acceptance, for they are bursting with meaning for the people of God. And in this passage, he is illuminating the value of being bold with God. Now, much can be said about this subject, and we must admit that it does not seem to be the kind of option that springs to mind when one imagines themselves facing the King of Kings and the Lord of Lords. When we think about facing God, we think about things like humility and self-effacement, meekness, and maybe a little bit of shyness sometimes. As soon as we contemplate God's presence, our minds are flooded by all the wrong that we've done, all the bad decisions that we've made, and we know that He will see right through us, so we cower in shame at the thought of coming to His presence. We know that we don't deserve to be in His presence, so we often and ever make it, if we ever made it there, we know we probably would never be bold. The word bold sounds like it's too over the top for us, too much. Much too courageous or adventurous for the presence of God. I think naturally that we balk at this word gold because of its usage in many instances. It has two primary meanings that we tend to use regularly. One is negative and one is positive. I want to start by highlighting the negative one for dramatic effect, even though it comes third in the list of definitions when you look up the word bold. It's one of the ones we use, and probably what makes us feel uncomfortable. I don't think this is the definition that the Hebrews writer means. Here it is. Bold, impudent or presumptuous, lacking in modesty or impolitely assertive. Bold. I do not think Hebrews is encouraging us to come lacking in modesty or impolitely assertive to the throne of grace. Do you think that's what it's saying? This is precisely why I think most of us have trouble when we hear, come boldly to the throne of grace. We recoil when we hear this because of this definition. But this is not what the author has in mind. Here's the other definition. This is the one I think he means. Here it is. Bold, fearless and adventurous, willing and eager to face danger or adventure with a sense of confidence and fearlessness. Now, can you see what it means when he says come boldly? He's saying we should come to the throne of grace with confidence and fearlessness. We should approach him with certainty, assurance, conviction, and faith, knowing that God is able to do all things. One commentator says, this passage gives us great incentive to hold firmly to the faith that we possess. So today, I want to point out three reasons why each Christian here should be able to come boldly. The first one is Hebrews 4:14. Bible says, seeing then that we have a great high priest who has passed through the heavens, Jesus the Son of God, let us hold fast our confession. Here's the first thing that we learn. We can be bold because we have a great high priest. Jesus is in heaven as my great high priest right now. It's a beautiful thing, isn't it? We understand the value of the high priest when we look back into the Old Testament and examine the beauty of the sanctuary service. You may know this already. The original mandate from God to Moses was to erect an edifice that would serve as a place of residence for God. In Exodus 25:8, he said, let them make a sanctuary that I may dwell among them. Now, in the beginning, before there was any sin, God created Adam and Eve, and they could actually have face-to-face communion with him. That means they could walk right up to God and just talk to him the way that we talk to each other every Sabbath. But our choice to sin created this new barrier between us and God that he never intended for us to have. But now, here in Exodus 25, he wants to reunite himself with the people, and so he instructs them to build this sanctuary so that he can dwell with them. What a beautiful thought. God wants to dwell with us. Along with the directives for the size and the dimensions of the building came guidelines and instructions on how to enact this service whereby members of the body could receive forgiveness of sin. But this sanctuary service was so much more than that, because within it was the very enactment of the plan of salvation. Each apartment, every piece of furniture, all the ornamentation, every ritual had some significance to help point or explain some part of God's plan to redeem us through his son, Jesus Christ. And every time a member of the children of Israel participated in the sanctuary service, they were reminded of the ultimate price that Jesus would eventually pay for the sins of the world. There are several major functions of the sanctuary service that could only be performed by the high priest, but only one in particular that was of the greatest weight. Once a year, on the Day of Atonement, the sanctuary would be cleansed. On every other day of the year, the sins of the people would be transferred from themselves to a spot-free lamb that they had chosen. Then the priest would sacrifice the lamb and sprinkle the blood from the animal on the sheets of the sanctuary. They acted as walls, transferring the sin from the animal to the temple. Now, once a year on the Day of Atonement, all the sin that had been transferred onto the temple would be cleansed from the temple. And the ritual that could only be performed by the high priest within the most holy place. He was the only one who could enter that apartment of the sanctuary. And as he entered the holiest of holies, he did so on behalf of the entire people. He went in with a rope tied around his ankle and with bells affixed to the bottom of his robe. If there was even one unconfessed sin still lingering within the camp of the people, that high priest would drop dead when he goes into the most holy place. So that if they could no longer hear the bells ringing on the bottom of his robe, they would know he was no longer alive. And since they couldn't go in, they would take the rope and pull him back out. The role of the high priest cannot be diminished and was of extreme importance. Without him, God would not forgive the sins of the camp. And without him, there was no connection between God and the people. For it was the job of the high priest to represent the people for God. Well, when Hebrews 4:14 says that Jesus is our great high priest, do you see what he's saying when he's saying great? Do you know why he uses that word? Because he wants us to know that we're demonstrating that Jesus is greater than any human priest that has ever gone before him. And it means that we can come boldly to the throne of grace. There's nobody like Jesus. In the Old Testament, a sinful man filled the position of high priest. One who was born in sin, shaped in iniquity. With Aaron, when Aaron or even the first high priest, the other ones that were part of his group, or even the descendants that walked in the most holy place, they all had to confess their own sins before they entered too. But not so for Jesus. He is the perfect and spotless Lamb of God. He is our great high priest. If there was unconfessed sin in the heart of the human priest, he'd be struck down dead while trying to carry out the sacrifices for the people. But not so with Jesus. He committed no sin, the Bible says. Neither was any deceit found in his mouth. We have nothing to fear when Jesus stands before the Father. He is our great high priest. In the Old Testament, the high priest was an advocate or a representative for the people. And in this way, they didn't have to come to God on their own. Somebody would go to him on their behalf, and God would listen because he's the one that was appointed by God in the first place. God chooses his own high priest. And God chose his own son, Jesus, to represent us in heaven right now. He is the perfect life and substituted for mine so that we can be bold and courageous when we come to God in Jesus' name. And I don't have to be afraid because I have an advocate with the Father. Have you ever had to face a judge before, ever in your life? Ever been to court? You've gotten a ticket and you've gone in there to sit and stand in front of him to plead your case. There was one time years ago when April got a ticket and she felt like she was wrongfully, she shouldn't have got it. So she went to go contest it. This is before we were actually married. And I went with her because she was coming to visit me when she got the ticket. So I felt bad, and I went with her to the courthouse that day, and I couldn't stand beside her, but I wish I could, because as she stood there in front of the judge, it looked so intimidating. He's sitting way up here, and she's standing way down there. He's wearing this big black robe. There's no actual power in the gavel, you know, but somehow it feels like, I don't know, this big, you know, it feels like you could do something with it or something. It makes him seem like he's authoritative. And somehow, do you ever get intimidated in court? There were people that were getting sent out of the courtroom because they didn't silence their cell phones. Other people who got sent out because they came to the courtroom in shorts. I was intimidated in that place. And I wish I could have stood beside her, but I couldn't. Not only that, April had no lawyer. Now, you know, when you get a ticket, it may cost you like $100. A lawyer costs way more than that. So it really doesn't make sense to get a lawyer to help you get out of a ticket. So she had nobody there to advocate for her. Now, it turns out when she stood in front of the judge and she pleaded her case, she was able to get off because, in fact, she was in the right. But I just felt bad that day that I wasn't able to stand beside her and help her out. She had no advocate. She had to represent herself on that day. And it was intimidating. Don't you know it would have been so much better if she had a lawyer? The lawyer would both know the law and probably would know the judge. And so more than likely, April would be more confident because she's standing there beside somebody who knows the law and knows that person. Don't you realize that's how it should be for every single Christian? We know Jesus Christ. Jesus knows the Father better than anybody else. So when he stands in front of the Father and pleads his own blood, his own perfect life for yours and for mine, why don't we have to, we can be bold. There's no reason why we can't come with confidence to the throne of grace. One commentator puts it this way, just as the Aaronic high priest, that's part of the family of Aaron, on the Day of Atonement, passed from the sight of the people to the most holy place, so Jesus passed from the sight of his watching disciples, ascending through the heavens into the heavenly sanctuary, his work of atonement accomplished. You ever wonder why the Bible says, in that text that we just read, that he passes into the heavens? That's the reason why right there. Hebrews is giving us a justification for understanding what it is that makes Jesus so much greater than any of the earthly priests that we've ever had in the past. First of all, he's sinless. Secondly, he's the Son of God. And thirdly, he's the only one who has authority to pass into the heavens on our behalf. Just like the high priest of old was the only one who could go into the most holy place, so Jesus is the only one who can pass through the heavens on our behalf. So we can come boldly. We can be bold because we have a great high priest. Secondly, Hebrews 4:15. Look at what the Bible says here. For we do not have a high priest who cannot sympathize with our weaknesses, but was in all points tempted as we are, yet without what, everybody? Yet without sin. Secondly, here's the thing we learned secondly. We can be bold because our great high priest has identified with us. The Bible says that Jesus has been tempted just like we have been tempted. And that means a lot to me because it means he understands me from experience. Do you realize how significant that is? Jesus chose to identify with us down to the level of experiencing temptation just like we do. He was able to stand and he never succumbed to that temptation. Praise the Lord. Jesus never sinned, but he knows what it's like to be tempted just like you are tempted. We talked about temptation last week and Jesus says, I know exactly what that feels like. So we don't have to think that Jesus is out of touch or aloof or disinterested. He's so aware of what we're going through that the NIV says that he can empathize with us. The New King James says sympathize, but the NIV says empathize. You know the difference, right? When I sympathize with you, I'm kind of sorry for you because I see what you're going through, and that's a sad thing. When I empathize with you, I can actually feel what you're feeling because I felt it before. It's a very different thing. And the NIV, I think, more accurately describes it in that translation. Jesus can empathize with you and with me. I still remember I was in high school when I found out that my parents, back in the day, had afros. I knew that part. They wore bell bottoms. I didn't know that part. And that they wore platform shoes. I think my dad did too. He's already tall and he was, I don't know what, 6'5 with those on? I don't know. Something happened when I found that out. Because during that time in high school, I was going through sort of a fad that we got criticized for. We wore baggy jeans. We wore bright colored shirts and stuff like that all the time. And we would get criticized a lot by people for being, you know, too faddish. And then I found out that my parents had also gone through their fad stage and they turned out okay. Made me realize, you know what? Maybe this isn't such a bad thing. There was something that happened when I realized that my parents could empathize with my situation. They've been through the exact same thing. Don't you realize that that's a wonderful thing? When you think about God, you think about him as so high and lofty that he really couldn't understand little old me. But the Bible says that Jesus has felt the same thing that you're feeling right now. He's been tempted just like you, except he didn't sin. Jesus wanted to identify with us at the deepest levels, and I'm so honored and privileged to have a God who is willing to share in my experiences. It's supposed to make us bold and courageous because we know that ultimately he loves us even though he knows us. You ever think about that? God knows me inside and out. He knows everything about me and he still loves me. We can come boldly because Jesus is our great high priest and he's identified with us. Lastly, Hebrews 4:16, last one. What does the Bible say here? Let us therefore come boldly to the throne of grace that we might obtain mercy and find grace to help in time of need. Here's the last thing that we learn. We can be bold because of God's grace and mercy. Now, grace and mercy, we know them like they're cousins. We often find them together in Scripture. And we know grace as unmerited favor. But there's a dictionary definition of grace that I think is even deeper than that. It's a beautiful thing. Look at this. Look what it says. Grace, generosity of spirit, a capacity to tolerate, accommodate, or forgive people. Do you have grace? God has given, God has taken the time to accommodate us and to forgive us. I'm so excited about that today. What about mercy? Interesting definition here too. Look at this definition of mercy. Compassion, we knew that already. Kindness or forgiveness shown, especially to somebody a person has power over. So God has the power to be able to destroy us right now. And he could do it and have the right to do it because we sinned against him. But instead, he shows us mercy and has compassion. God has said that if we come boldly to his throne through his son Jesus Christ, we will receive grace and mercy. I want that today. What about you? We can be bold because of God's grace and mercy. So those are the three things that we learn about being bold. Number one, we can be bold because we have a great high priest. Number two, our great high priest has identified with us. And then number three, his grace and mercy makes it all possible. Praise the Lord. So let me close with this. Our son, John, graduated from the eighth grade this week, Thursday, just 2 days ago. And we were excited for him. And actually, you know, these big milestones in life, you know, life goes by so quickly. These milestones in life make you reminisce. And while he was walking down the aisle, I thought to myself, man, this guy was just born. What in the world happened? And listen, I'm telling you, somebody told us years ago to cherish the moments that you have with your children because it goes by quickly. So we've been trying to cherish it, and it's still going by too fast. So if somebody knows the secret of slowing down time, tell me at the end, and that will help me out a lot because things are going by too quickly. Anyway, so John graduated from eighth grade, and he only had two requests. Request number one, can I skip school on Friday? We said, yes, no problem. He had graduated on Thursday. It didn't feel right to send him back to school the next day. And then question number two is, can we play golf? I said, okay. So the two of us went Thursday. We went to Paint Branch. No, we went Friday morning. We dropped off April and Julia at school. And we went to Paint Branch Golf Course. And we walked 9 holes together. Had a good time. It was a lot of fun. But hadn't been playing a lot of golf lately, so we had some rust. And there were a couple of things about golf that reminded me of something that I thought would fit well in today's message. Golf is different from other sports in one particular way. And I play a lot of different sports. And I noticed this when I started to play golf because it was hard for me to figure out how to get good at the sport. The difference between golf and other sports is, in golf, you're not reacting to anything. I'll give you an example. In basketball, if I'm defending the person who has the ball, I'm reacting to the person with the ball. I'm trying to defend them. If they go right, I go left. It's to my right, their left. If they go left, I go right. Anyway, I'm facing them. If I'm on offense, if somebody passes me the basketball, I've got to react to the ball in that situation. You understand what I'm saying? A lot of reaction. And when that happens, you don't have time to think. So basketball, soccer is like that. Hockey is like that. You think about all the sports, any sport, tennis, same thing. You've got to react to what somebody else is doing. A ball is involved that moves all the time. And so it gives you less time to think. Well, golf's not like that. When you get to the tee, you put the ball down, the ball doesn't move. It stays right there until you hit it. And then once you hit it, it rolls down the fairway or into the rough or wherever, and it stays there until you walk up to it and hit your next shot. Here's why this is crazy. That time between when you hit the ball and when you are about to hit your next shot, you have time to think. You know what happens most of the time during that time? A lot of times you lose confidence. You know why? Because golf is a very hard sport. I don't know who the idea it was to take a ball that's big and to say, let's make them hit it into a 3-inch hole that is 500 yards away. That seems cruel, doesn't it? It's a hard sport to get good at. Even when you're good, you're still not good. You hit the ball, and if you hit a bad shot, you've got a minute or two to think about that shot the entire time that you're walking to the ball. And when you stand over and get to the next ball, you sometimes don't have confidence, and you hit another bad shot. Confidence is really important in golf. If you could have confidence, you would probably be a lot better at the sport. Here's the reality. In other sports, you don't have as much time to think about your confidence. Now, let me tell you when it comes into play in a sport like basketball. You ever see guys at the free throw line at the end of a game with the clock stopped and all the crowd is cheering? A lot of times, guys that shoot very high free throw percentages miss shots in those situations. Why? Because they had time to think about it and they lost confidence. They get up there and they miss an easy shot. It's a free throw. Free. Nobody's even defending you. And you miss the shot. You lost confidence. Sometimes in life, we end up losing confidence because we spend so much time thinking about our circumstances. We spend a lot of time thinking about all the bad that's happened or the situation that we're in or how come I can't get over this thing or why am I still struggling with that habit. And we spend so much time in our own heads, we lose confidence. And here is the reason why that many of us have trouble coming boldly to the throne of grace. You know why? Because confidence in Christianity is not supposed to be in yourself. If you have confidence in Jesus, that's the only way you can come boldly. So, what does the Hebrews writer say? He says, come boldly to the throne of grace, not because you're so great, or because you do so many good things, or because you're on this high pedestal. Come boldly because of Jesus. What Jesus has already done. He's our great high priest. He's praying his own blood on your behalf right now. He's in heaven. And you know what? The Bible even says, if you don't even know what to pray, that the Holy Spirit will interpret your prayers to make sure the right thing is being said. That's our problem. We don't have confidence because the confidence is in ourselves instead of in Jesus. We can come boldly when our confidence is in the Lord. So I invite you today. I have no idea if you're in this boat like I am. I'm most of the time trying to be more confident, but I'm looking in the wrong direction. I'm looking in the mirror instead of looking at the Bible. That's my problem. Trying to find a way to be more confident when in fact the only way to do it is to find it in Jesus.
5: 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Until next time, remember to keep Jesus, the true Word of Life, by your side.
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8: This is John MacArthur with another edition of Portraits of Grace. What do you value most? Physical beauty, superior abilities, or spiritual character? What do you think God values most? When King Nebuchadnezzar attacked Jerusalem, he took some young hostages from among the royal families of Israel, those with superior intellect, wisdom, and social grace. Among those was Daniel. The king's plan was to train him in Babylonian custom and culture, and then make him his representative to the Jews. Not being included in such a select group could have led Daniel to become prideful, but his priority was to serve his God faithfully. No offer of worldly stature or power could diminish his allegiance to his Lord. What about you? Like Babylon, our society is enamored with physical beauty and human intellect. I hope you want God first, and what He values is what you value. Be a portrait of grace.
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10: The mark of the beast. Yes, it is in the Bible, and yes, it is definitely coming. And the question is, are we ready for it? And do we understand what this topic is really all about according to the Bible? This is Steve Wahlberg. I'm the host of End Time Insights. Thank you for tuning in and listening to me as I do my best to help you to know the truth about this sizzling subject. That's what it's all about. So let's pray. We always pray before this program because I really feel that without God's help, there's just no point in studying the Bible at all. So let's talk to God. Dear Father, in Jesus Christ's name, we pray again for the Holy Spirit to lead us and to help us to understand the Bible and especially this life or death subject of the mark of the beast. Oh God, this is so serious. This is so controversial and so powerful. Just pray that every heart will be opened to what your word really says and what it does not say, and that you will use my words based upon your book to reach millions of people and to clarify what this issue is all about. Help us to follow Jesus Christ and to avoid the mark of the beast. In Jesus' name we pray. Amen. Okay, here we go. When most Christians today who study prophecy, when they think about the mark of the beast, first of all, they think about a secret rapture that will get us out of here before this mark ever comes. Then they imagine a seven-year period of tribulation when one super sinister evil person called the Antichrist will rise up and take over the world. During this seven-year period, people imagine this Antichrist enforcing some kind of a computer-like mark of the beast that will be inserted in people's foreheads and in their hands. Thus, they associate the mark with computer technology. And again, they see this as an issue that will hit the world after Christians today disappear, and so it really has nothing to do with us. That is the common view. But my question is that really what the Word of God in the book of Revelation actually says? Well, let's find out. The mark of the beast, this phrase, is actually only found 8 times in the Bible, and they're all in the book of Revelation. They're found within chapters 13 through 20. Now, the first verse that I want to read is found in chapter 19, verse 20. The Bible says, "And the beast was taken, and with him the false prophet, that wrought miracles before him, with which he deceived them that had received the mark of the beast, and them which worshipped his image." Now, if you just look carefully at this passage, the Bible tells us, without even knowing exactly what the mark is, it tells us that those that get the mark are deceived. There it says right there, "He deceived them that had received the mark of the beast." Now, let's just glean some light out of this. First of all, the Bible tells us that whatever the mark is, it's something that involves deception because people that get the mark are deceived. Now, if you think about it, when the government finally enforces this thing called the mark of the beast, it's not going to say, "Folks, this is the mark of the beast. Where do you want it? In your forehead or in your hand?" And the obvious reason why the government wouldn't say that is because that would not be a very deceptive thing at all. In fact, the government is not going to mention any mark of the beast. These words, mark and beast, these are actually code words that God has given to Christians so that when it happens, they will know what it is. But the world won't know what it is, the government won't know what it is, and they won't call it the mark of the beast. We're dealing with something much deeper than an obvious deception, and we know that because whatever the mark is, it is something that is tricky and people are misled. So that ought to put us on our toes that there is more to this topic than meets the casual eye. Now, as I mentioned, the mark is specifically referred to only 8 times in the book of Revelation. Now, actually, the main part that talks about the mark is in Revelation 14, verses 9 through 12. And when we read this passage, this is really God's final warning to the world about the mark, saying, don't get it, don't follow the beast and don't get the mark. And it also tells us very clearly that whatever the mark is, that this is unquestionably a life or death subject. Let me read this in Revelation 14, verses 9 through 12. The Bible says, "And the third angel followed them, saying with a loud voice, If any man worship the beast and his image, and receive his mark in his forehead or in his hand, the same shall drink of the wine of the wrath of God, which is poured out without mixture into the cup of his indignation. And he shall be tormented with fire and brimstone in the presence of the holy angels and in the presence of the Lamb. And the smoke of their torment ascendeth up forever and ever, and they have no rest, day nor night, who worship the beast and his image, and whosoever receives the mark of his name. Here is the patience of the saints. Here are they that keep the commandments of God and the faith of Jesus. Now, as I mentioned, this is the only place in the book of Revelation where a specific warning is given by God, represented by a message from a third angel to the world, warning people not to get this mark. So we know that it is a deceptive mark, and we know that God warns us against it, and we know that it is a life and death matter, and that those who ultimately receive it will drink the wine of God's wrath. So, wow, this is about as serious as any subject we can ever study. Now, the next thing I want to focus on is verse 9 talks about the mark being received in one or the other of two places. It says in this verse that people will receive this mark in the forehead or in the hand. Now, let's talk about this, the forehead and the hand. What is going on here? When most people read this passage or watch some movie about this whole topic or read a popular novel about the mark, they, again, imagine some kind of a computer biochip-like technological mark being inserted underneath people's skin in the forehead or in the hand. But is this really what the Bible is talking about? Is this the message for the world in the book of Revelation? Well, let's talk about this. Actually, this idea of the forehead, let's start with that, the mark going in the forehead. The Bible talks about the forehead many times in Revelation, and it's not just the devil's people, you might say, that get a mark in their foreheads, but God's people also get something in their foreheads. If you go back to the beginning of chapter 14, verse 1, it talks about a different group of people. John said, "And I looked, and lo, a lamb stood on Mount Zion, and with him 144,000, having his father's name written in their foreheads." So the same chapter in verse 9 talks about people getting the mark in their foreheads, and then in verse 1 it talks about a different group that get the name of God in their foreheads. Now, if we think about the good people that get God's name in their foreheads, what does this mean, the forehead, the name in the forehead? Do you think this means that God is going to write some kind of a name, some syllables or some punctuation on the skin on top of their foreheads, you know, above their nose and in between their eyes? Or is this talking about something else, something deeper than just something on the surface, on the skin? Now then, if you go to Revelation 17, it talks about a woman named Babylon. And in verse 5, the scripture says that on her forehead was a name written, Mystery Babylon the Great, the mother of harlots. So what can we glean out of this? This verse is talking about a woman named Babylon, which is obviously a symbolic woman. And it says, on her forehead is a mysterious name, Mystery Babylon. So here we have the forehead again. We have a name written on the forehead. But in this passage, it is obviously something that deals with symbolism. Okay, if you go to chapter 22 of Revelation, here again it talks about God's people who are in eternity. And verse 4 says that they shall see his face, and his name shall be in their foreheads. So, chapter 14, verse 9 talks about another group, the 144,000, getting God's name in the forehead. Chapter 17, verse 5 talks about a mystery woman who has a name in her forehead. And then in Revelation 22, verse 4, we have God's people, all of his people, in eternity, who have his name in their foreheads. In other words, when you put these pieces together, friends, what we are seeing is that eventually everybody will get something up in the forehead, either the mark or the name of God. Now, the next question is, what does the forehead and the hand represent anyway? What is God trying to tell us here? Is he talking about something on the skin or something deeper? Amazingly, this forehead and hand idea actually takes us back to the Old Testament, to the book of Deuteronomy. Here we have the forehead and the hand both referred to, and if we think about it and look carefully at these verses, we will realize what the forehead and the hand represents. The first one is in Deuteronomy chapter 6, verses 4 through 8. In these verses, Moses is talking to Israel about the words of God and how they are to be taught to Israelite children. And verse 8 says, "You shall bind these words for a sign upon your hand, and they shall be as frontlets between your eyes." Now, the same thing is basically said in Deuteronomy 11, verse 18. The scripture says, "Therefore shall you lay up these my words in your heart and in your soul, and bind them for a sign upon your hand, that they may be as frontlets between your eyes." So both chapter 6, verse 8 and 11, verse 18 both say that the words of God were supposed to be on the hand, and they were supposed to be as frontlets between the eyes. Now, what do you think this means? Does this mean that God expected them to actually

0: write the whole book of Deuteronomy on the back of their hand or on top of the little flap of skin between their eyes above their nose? If so, those Jews must have had the huge faces to fit the whole book of Deuteronomy right there on their skin. Now, just a little reflection makes it pretty obvious that the forehead in these passages represents the mind, and the hand represents the actions. When God says he wants his word between the eyes, he's referring to inside of people's thinking. And when he says on the hand, he's referring to their actions. In other words, God wanted those people to know his word in their minds, and he wanted them to do it. Just like some preachers say, God wants us to walk our talk. He doesn't just want us to know the truth, but he wants us to live it with our actions. Now, in this light, if we go back to the book of Revelation and we read in the light of Deuteronomy that God is going to have people that have his name in their foreheads, and the devil is eventually going to put his mark in the foreheads and in the hands of the majority of the world, then what does this mean? It's obvious. Just think about it a little bit more clearly in the light of the rest of the Bible. It's obvious that the devil is going to slip into the minds and into the actions of the majority of people in this world his own mark, his stamp of authority, whereas God is going to be putting in the foreheads of his people his truth, his character, his nature, and it's going to be written inside of their minds. Friends, we're not dealing with just a technology issue. We're dealing with a mental issue and an action issue, something much, much deeper than most theologians understand when they talk about some microchip being inserted underneath people's skin. Well, I can see we're out of time. All of this is in my book, Truth Left Behind, and a whole lot more, and we will continue this next week. And it's my hope and prayer that Jesus Christ will put his love and his truth into our foreheads, and that we will live his truth in our actions, so that ultimately there will be no room for the devil to slip into us his mark of authority at the very end of time, right before Jesus Christ comes to take his people home. Please don't miss next week for more of End Time Insights.
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2: In the final analysis, the Bible only describes two kinds of people living on our planet the day that Jesus returns. And one of those groups is described in the words of the prophet Isaiah, Isaiah chapter 25 and verse 9. And it will be said in that day, "Behold, this is our God. We have waited for him and he will save us. This is the Lord. We have waited for him. We will be glad and rejoice in his salvation." These people are excited to see Jesus returning, and they have no problem with the idea of meeting God face to face. Now, I want you to contrast that with another group that has a very different reaction to Jesus' return. They're found over in Revelation chapter 6, beginning in verse 16. And they said to the mountains and rocks, "Fall on us and hide us from the face of him who sits on the throne and from the wrath of the Lamb. For the great day of his wrath has come, and who is able to stand?" Just two groups. One of them is perfectly okay with the idea of facing God, and the other one is absolutely terrified. So what's the difference between the two? Is this a matter of God arbitrarily picking one group to love and absolutely terrified? So what

heaven. The difference is really made by the decision made in the human heart, and that's your human heart. Right now, a lot of the stuff we've been told will happen prior to Christ's return is actually going on right now. Almost every week, I get news reports across my desk that read like a page out of Bible prophecy. Of course, I don't really know the day or hour any better than anyone else, but a lot of the indicators are starting to point to rapid changes on planet Earth. I guess what I'm saying is that we appear to be running out of time. And some of you still have decisions to make. If you don't have peace with God right now, you're sure not going to have it on the day He shows up. The time to make your decision is now, as we're studying the Bible together today. You can choose, at this moment, to accept God's forgiveness, allow Him into your life, and you can be one of those people who will meet Jesus in peace. Not only will that open the door to God's kingdom, it's also going to give you a profound sense of peace in your heart right now, which will, as you wait for Jesus to come, provide you with a better way to live.

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Here in Constance, Germany, a council was convened in the year 1415. Three significant things took place. Firstly, it was called to discuss the schism between the popes. At that time, there wasn't one, nor two, but three rival popes, all declaring themselves to be the true and right pope. This council settled that schism and appointed someone who would rule after those three. It was also here where they declared the writings and John Wycliffe to be a heretic and ordered that his bones be exhumed and burned. It was also at this council where John Huss was ordered to appear to defend his teachings. When Huss left for Constance, he said goodbye to his friends as if he wasn't going to see them again, even though he had a letter of safe passage from the Emperor and the Pope. Soon after arriving here in Constance, by order of the Pope and the Cardinals, he was thrust into prison. This building behind me, though today a nice hotel, was one of the places used to imprison John Huss whilst he was here in Constance. The trial of Huss took place here in Constance in the Munster. It is said that he sat on aisle 24. He was asked if he wanted to recant, to which he said he would prefer death over recantation. He was thrown back in prison and brought back here again, and the last time he spoke at the trial, he fixed his eyes on the Emperor and said that he had travelled here under his own free will and under the public protection of the Emperor sat here. It is said that when everyone's eyes turned on Sigismund, that his face turned crimson red. Sitting here in aisle 24, where Huss sat during his trial, our minds go back to Jerome. When Huss left for Constance, Jerome told him that if he heard of any misfortune, he would come and help right away. Hearing of his imprisonment, he left and travelled down here, but without a safe passage. On arriving in

Constance, he realized there was not anything he could do. And so he headed back to Prague, but he was captured on the way and brought back here to Constance. Some people wanted to kill him right away, but they put him in prison where he almost died for lack of food. They wanted to keep him alive. They realized that Huss's death hadn't accomplished very much, and so they wanted Jerome to recant. He was left in prison for about a year in terrible, terrible conditions. Suffering from doubt, he eventually renounced the teachings of Wycliffe, he renounced the teachings of Huss, and pledged to adhere to the Catholic faith. He went back to prison, but the council was not done with him, either wanting more blood or wanting a fuller and broader surrender of faith. They called him again, but this time he renounced his former recantation. He asked to address the house, and this was denied, but he remonstrated and was given the opportunity to speak. He stood up and pledged his support of Huss and the influence he had had on his life, and he went on to say, "Of all the sins that I have committed since my youth, none weighs so heavily on my mind and caused me such poignant remorse as that which I committed in this fatal place when I approved of the iniquitous sentence rendered against Wycliffe and against the holy martyr John Huss, my master and my friend. Yes, I confess it from my heart and declare with horror that I disgracefully quailed when through a dread of death I condemned their doctrines. I therefore supplicate Almighty God to pardon me my sins, and this one in particular, the most heinous of all." One thing we learn from the story of Huss and Jerome is that although at the end of his life Jerome fell away, he then came back. Maybe you have fallen away in your walk with the Lord. Maybe you've backslidden. Maybe you've done things that you wish you had never done. Jerome was once strong in his faith and fell away, but at the very end, he came back. There's always time for us to come back to God. If you've fallen down, the most important thing is that you get back up and renew your acquaintance with the Lord. Maybe today, if you've fallen away, you need to renew that acquaintance with God again.

0: So many of God's children live with someone who taunts them, even daily. Is that you? I hope you'll stay tuned to today's program. The psalmist said, "Lord, let your love come to me, so I have an answer for him who taunts me." That's our subject on this edition of Daughters of Promise. I'm Christine Wurtzen. Well, if God's presence comes to my life in the form of answered prayers, then I do have a reply for those who taunt me. Constant harassment can be crippling unless the arrows fly in my direction but simply bounce off the confidence of answered prayer. When the heavens are silent and fellowship with God is broken, I lose all my strength. When the heavens are open, though, and God is blessing me, I can sustain the taunting. How about you? Taunting is birthed in hell. Satan uses the mouths of even Christians, unfortunately, to customize an arrow of words where it will hurt us the most. If I've known rejection all my life, I may hear from someone repeatedly, "See, you always end up alone." If I'm a visionary and think out of the box, I've most likely heard, "There she goes again, what's her idea this time?" As much as these hurt, if God is dealing his hand in the middle of my life and answering my prayers, I am strong. I don't even have to answer my accusers. I can also be sure that this time of taunting is a season under God's sovereign control. Just as God ordered the events of Jesus' life and taunting was perpetrated by evil, but meant for good by God in the end, the same is being accomplished in my life. Others are watching how I respond to the harassment, and at the very least, I have the opportunity to dig my roots into Christ and stand like a tall tree on the riverbanks. For Daughters of Promise, I'm Christine Wurtzen.
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2: You've got questions? God has answers, and they're all found in the Bible. Welcome to God's Treasure Chest. I'm Charles Mills. Let's see what's hiding in God's Word today.
3: How did God create the earth?
2: At the beginning of each creation day, the Bible simply states that God said. God said? Wait a minute. Don't you mean God made, or God built, or God assembled? Nope. Seven times, God said. As amazing as it may seem to us poor, sinful earthlings, this world and everything in it exists because God told it to. His voice is enough to make microscopic molecules come together to form a cat. One word from the Creator, and where there was a rock, now there's a butterfly. I don't know how he does it. I can holler out the word horse all day long, and unless there happens to be one standing nearby, no horse gallops into view. Here's a question for you. If God's words can create a world from nothing, can we trust him to keep a promise he's spoken to us? Hey, if God says something, I believe it. You and I are living proof of his word power. Check out his words in this treasure chest text. What I have said, that I will bring about. What I have planned, that will I do. Listen to me. Isaiah 46, 11 and 12 in NIV.
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4: Therefore, Whosoever heareth these sayings of mine, and doeth them, I will liken him unto a wise man which built his house upon a rock. And the rain descended, and the floods came, and the winds blew and beat upon that house, and it fell not, for it was founded upon a rock. And every one that heareth these sayings of mine, and doeth them not, shall be likened unto a foolish man, which built his house upon the sand. And the rain descended, and the floods came, and the winds blew and beat upon that house, and it fell, and great was the fall of it.
5: Whosoever believeth on him shall not be ashamed.
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7: Finally, I've forgiven her, but I don't ever want to have anything to do with her again.
6: 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He said, "Love your enemies, do good to those who hate you, bless those who curse you, pray for those who abuse you." 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What are some practical ways you could return good for evil? Ask the Lord to show you how you can invest in the lives of those who've caused you pain. With Seeking Him, I'm Nancy DeMoss Wagamuth.
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9: Now a look at your morning weather on Lafayette Christian Talk Radio. Mostly sunny today with a high near 88 and lows around 67. Intermittent clouds tomorrow with a high of 91 and lows around 67. For your Saturday, cloudy with a high near 86 and lows around 68. And for Sunday, cloudy with a high near 79 and lows around 62. That's your morning weather on Lafayette Christian Talk Radio.
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12: Well, let's get started with tonight's message, The Antichrist Exposed, Part 1. The Antichrist Exposed, Part 1. Tomorrow night is going to be The Antichrist Exposed, Part 2. We're going to discover the Antichrist's identity from the Word of God. However, we're going to elaborate more on that identity. So you may hear things tonight that is going to challenge you. You're going to hear things tonight that's going to really push you. But I just want to challenge you and push you to examine the scripture for what it's saying. Amen? Because we build our faith upon the Word of God. Can you say amen? Amen. And that's what we want to trust, the Word of God. When it comes to the Antichrist, you go to different people out on the street, and if you're to ask them, who is the Antichrist? You'll get all sorts of theories about who the Antichrist is. Some people believe it's some Middle Eastern dictator that's going to rise up and cause a lot of problems for Israel. Some people believe that it's the current president of the United States. Depending wherever you go, you're going to hear different opinions about who the Antichrist is. Unfortunately, now pay attention to what I'm about to tell you. Unfortunately, that biblical term Antichrist has now become a joke in the modern political world. It's often used to describe somebody you just dislike. And so what's taking place is the very mention or study of the Antichrist subject simply leads people to joke and laugh about the topic. But folks, we need to understand how serious this is from the Word of God. Can you say amen to that? You'll find in our culture today, you have a lot of different ideas and opinions about the Antichrist, a lot of different movies and books that are all about the Antichrist subject. You'll find millions of dollars have put in production concerning the Antichrist, about the end of time. In fact, when you go down to the Christian bookstore, you'll find they actually have a large section that just deals with the Antichrist motif. But we need to get our answers from the Word of God. Can you say amen to that? Now, do you remember what we talked about when we covered some of the topic about the Antichrist? We discovered that there are several names given in the Bible for the Antichrist power. And here are some of the names. 2 Thessalonians chapter 2, verse 3 says, he's called the man of sin. Number 2, he's called the lawless one. Why is the Antichrist power called the lawless one? Because he has a problem with what? God's law. That's exactly right. He's called the lawless one. In fact, we'll discover that one of the characteristics of the Antichrist is that he's trying to attack, or as the Bible says in Daniel chapter 7, intend to change times and law. He has a big problem with God's law. Folks, I want you to pay attention to this. Who is the real instigator behind the Antichrist, though? Satan. And we learn from 1 John chapter 2 that Satan sinned in heaven. And the Bible describes sin in 1 John chapter 2. What is the description of sin? Sin is the transgression of God's law. So the real one who has a problem with God's law is the devil himself. His front man is the Antichrist. We'll also discover that one of the terms for the Antichrist is the beast of Revelation 13. The beast of Revelation chapter 13. A lot of people are interested in the mark of the beast. They talk about the mark of the beast like a tattoo or a microchip. But folks, you need to first identify the beast before you can identify the mark of the beast. Does that make sense? Yes or no? You also discover the Antichrist is called the son of perdition. Who else in the Bible was called the son of perdition? Judas, which lets you know that this Antichrist is somebody who is like a Judas, externally religious, but internally corrupt. Externally religious, but internally corrupt. You also discover that one of the names of the Antichrist is the little horn power of Daniel chapter 7. Daniel is the prequel and Revelation is the sequel. Daniel is the prequel and Revelation is the sequel. And the book of Daniel helps us to identify the characteristics of this Antichrist power. Now let's take a good look at the very word Antichrist. You go to any concordance and you can go to 1 John where the word Antichrist appears. And you'll discover that the word anti does not mean one who outrightly opposes, but one who tries to take the place of. In other words, an attempted substitute. Now, this is very important. The reason why it's very important, when people are trying to identify the Antichrist, they're looking for somebody who outrightly opposes the name of Christ. But the Bible teaches, and you just look at any Greek concordance, that the word Antichrist is not somebody who's attempting to oppose Christ, obviously, but somebody who's trying to take the place of Christ. But folks, can anybody take the place of Christ? Nobody can. Jesus said in John chapter 14, verse 6, I am the way, the truth, and the life. No man comes to the Father except by me. There is only one Jesus. Can you say amen to that? Now, let's do a little bit of review here before we just jump off into the topic of the Antichrist. Do you remember when Daniel discovered or helped Nebuchadnezzar understand his dream, right? Do you remember Nebuchadnezzar's dream? He had this giant dream of a metal man statue. And we discovered, we turned that metal man over, that it's actually a timeline. And that head of gold represents what? Babylon. That's exactly right. We learned that that chest of silver represents what? The Medo-Persian Empire, and then we discovered that thigh represents what? Greece, and we also discovered the legs of iron represent what? Rome. And then we discovered at the very end of this prophecy that there would be a stone cut without hands, and it would strike the statue at the base. And do you remember what the feet were made out of? The feet were made out of what? iron and clay. That's exactly right. And by the way, if you missed night number one, I just want to challenge you to take a good look at that. You can see Lily, she'll get you the study guide, or you can see Glenn, and he can help you get an audio recording of that. And we discovered the feet of iron and clay represents a divided world. It represents a what? Divided world. And we discovered that that's from AD 476 all the way to present day. And it's during this time that Jesus returns. Amen? And we are living, what do we say in the very first night? The proverbial toenails of time. That's exactly right over there. I always love that chuckle coming from you, Alex. Okay, very good. Very good. Okay, now with that review, I want you to see something very important, okay? We discovered that after Rome broke up, there were 10 tribes, right? And 7 of those tribes are European nations today. Anybody can just take a simple history book and see the timeline that Daniel predicted. This is so remarkable because when skeptics look at the book of Daniel, they're astonished about how accurate the book of Daniel is. And why is that very important? Because there's a very simple principle in scripture. It's called repeat and expand. It's called repeat and what?
13: Expand.
12: Oftentimes in the book of Daniel and in the book of Revelation, God will give a prophecy, and then what he will do just a little while later, he will repeat the exact same prophecy, but this time expand it and add more detail. Like taking a man who is just a skeleton and adding on his bones, muscle and flesh. What God is seeking to do with Bible prophecy is to lead the students of the scripture to understand key points. So what God is going to do in the book of Daniel, he is going to repeat the prophecy found in Daniel chapter 2. However, he is now going to enlarge it and add more detail that is crucial for the people of end time. All right, everybody, take your Bible. Let's go to Daniel chapter 7, page 864. Okay, now let's start with verse 1. In the first year of Belshazzar, king of Babylon, Daniel had dreams and visions of his head while he was on his bed. This time, who's having the dream and the vision? Daniel. In Daniel chapter 2, it was Nebuchadnezzar. But this time, Daniel is given the dream. Well, let's find out what Daniel sees. Daniel, verse 2, spoke, saying, I saw in my vision by night, and behold, the four winds of heaven were stirring up the great sea. And four great beasts came up from the sea, each one different from the other. The first one was like a what? Lion, and had eagle's wings. I watched till its wings were plucked off, and it was lifted up from the earth and made to stand on 2 feet like a man, and a man's heart was given to it. So Daniel sees in this vision, he first sees this mighty lion with wings, and all of a sudden this lion stands up on 2 feet, and the Bible says a man's heart was given to it. Now watch what else Daniel sees as he's watching this strange sight. Verse 5. And suddenly another beast, a second like a bear, it was raised up on one side and had 3 ribs in its mouth between its teeth. And they said thus to it, arise, devour much flesh. So Daniel's all of a sudden the scene changes and he sees this unusual looking bear. And the bear is just hunched up on one side and it has 3 ribs in its mouth. And Daniel is watching this strange sight when all of a sudden he sees something even more stranger. Verse 6, and after this I looked, and there was another like a leopard, which had on its back 4 wings of a bird. The beast also had 4 heads, and dominion was given to it. And all of a sudden, Daniel sees this 4-headed leopard with these wings, very swift. And as Daniel is watching this curious sight, watch what he sees next. Verse 7, and after this in the night visions, and behold, a 4th beast, dreadful and terrible. Something's unusual about this beast. There is not even a description of this beast. Daniel can't take any species and identify this strange-looking beast. So he continues. Terrible, exceedingly strong. It had huge iron teeth. It was devouring, breaking in pieces, and trampling the residue with its feet. It was different from all the other beasts that were before it, and it had what? 10 horns. I was considering the horns, and there was another horn, a little one, coming up among them, before whom three of the first horns were plucked up by the roots. So as Daniel is watching this strange sight, notice the sequence. He sees this unusual lion, this majestic animal, and all of a sudden he sees this crooked-looking bear, and then he sees this four-headed leopard, and finally he sees this strange-looking, we can even call it just a Tyrannosaurus Rex of a creature. And all of a sudden, the scene focuses to his head, and there are ten horns. And all of a sudden, as Daniel is watching the strange sight, one horn comes up and uproots three of the horns. So what did Daniel see in Bible prophecy? Do you remember that simple principle we learned in the book of Daniel? Repeat and what? Expand. What God was showing Daniel was a repetition. Vision found in Daniel 2. However, there was extra detail. Now watch this. You'll discover that those four creatures represent the four world empire. But it's that strange little horn that we're going to hone in on tonight. That first beast that Daniel saw was that majestic lion with two wings, and it represented the nation of Babylon. And they reigned from 605 BC to 539 BC. And if you look at a lot of Babylonian archaeology, you'll discover they had winged lions all over the location of Babylon. That bear that was hunched over one side represented the Medo-Persian Empire, because the Persians had more power in their empire than the Medes. And the three ribs in their mouth represented Babylon, Lydia, and Egypt, the three entities that actually stood in the path of the Medo-Persian Empire's domination. But they conquered them. However, we discovered that there would be another world empire that would come, and it would be Greece. Do you remember when Alexander the Great led Greece? When he finally died, how many of his generals took over the Grecian Empire?
13: Four.
12: That's exactly right. And that's represented by the four-headed leopard. When Greece came on the scene, they came on very swift, very quick, and conquered all their foes. And that final beast that Daniel saw represented the nation of Rome. The nation of Rome. Rome was very terrible. Rome was also responsible, in one sense, for the crucifixion of Jesus. The Bible describes in Daniel chapter 2, iron. You also discover in this beast that he also has iron appendages as well. So we discover the four world empires being repeated. However, what is God adding to this second vision? God begins to add some detail that was not found in Daniel chapter 2. He begins to describe the little horn power. And it's this little horn power that we need to discover the identity of. Now watch what the Bible says in Daniel chapter 7, verse 24 through 25. The ten horns are ten what?
13: Kings
12: or kingdom. Who shall arise from the kingdom? We discovered that when Rome was divided, that Rome divided into 10 different tribes. 10 different tribes, exactly what Scripture said. And another, this is the little horn power right here, another shall rise after them. He shall be different from the first ones and shall subdue three, what? Kings. So we discover this little horn power of Daniel chapter 7 actually uproots three of those tribes. And folks, what's remarkable about Bible prophecy is that there only remained seven tribes when Rome was divided. Seven tribes still to this day. We're going to discover the little horn power that actually uprooted three of those tribes. History and Bible prophecy go together. Can you say amen to that? Look what it says right here. He shall speak pompous words against the Most High. This little horn power is very arrogant. The Bible teaches he speaks pompous words against the Most High. He shall persecute the saints of the Most High. This little horn power not only has a problem with God, but he has a problem with God's people. And shall intend to change times and laws. Then the saints will be given into his hand for a time and times and half a time. Now, folks, I want you to see these characteristics, because many times we'll go through a Bible prophecy seminar like this and we'll show the scripture exactly how it reads, and then you're going to see history exactly how it is, and still people will see how accurate it is and still walk away from it saying, I don't want to believe it. But folks, that's a dangerous place to be. We ought to believe it because the Word of God says it. Can you say amen to that? I've heard a lot of different excuses sometimes from people. Well, that's your interpretation of it, or that's somebody else's interpretation of it. And oftentimes that is used to excuse what the Bible is saying. But folks, here's the thing to understand. You're going to be judged on the basis of how you are connected to the Word of God. And what God reveals to you, He is revealing it for your own good. Can you say amen to that? You know, I was born and raised a Hindu, and about 11 years ago, I became a Christian. And in Hinduism, there are over 300 million deities. You go to our house down in Southern California, where my mom lives, and you'll discover we have different idols all over the house and different pictures of Hindu holy men that are revered. When I begin to learn the truth about what the Bible teaches about the nature and character of God, I was blown away at first, and sometimes some things were very difficult for me to accept. But as I began to trust the Word of God, I learned that God is a God who can be trusted. Can you say amen to that? I love what Proverbs chapter 3, verse 5 and 6 says, trust in the Lord with all your heart and lean not upon what? Your own understanding. The Bible teaches, hey, don't trust your own understanding, but trust the Word of God. Can you say amen to that? Acknowledge Him in all your ways, and He will direct your paths. Can you say amen to that? Amen. And folks, we need to trust the Word of God. Now, I want you to pay attention to these characteristics, because it's extremely important that you see what the Scripture is teaching. Okay, number one, we discovered that this little horn power would devour the whole earth. We discovered that He would uproot three groups or three tribes. We also discovered He would speak pompous words against the Most High. We also learned that He would persecute the saints of the Most High. We discovered that He shall intend to change times and laws. Folks, I want to stress this point again, because I really believe it's important. And it's this. We need to trust the Word of God. We need to trust the Word of God. Oftentimes, you're going to hear a lot of different opinions about the Antichrist, a lot of different theories about the Antichrist, a lot of books written about the Antichrist. But folks, we need to go to the Word of God for the discovery of the Antichrist. Can you say amen to that? The Word of God is our hope. Again, we see that same principle called repeat and what? Expand. We're going to see God repeating essentially the same prophecy and again adding more details. And the reason why He is adding more detail, because He wants us to be absolutely sure about the identity of the Antichrist power. Can you say amen for God's faithfulness? Praise the Lord, folks. We can take what the Bible says and we can know for a fact what the Scripture is teaching. Now, if you go to Revelation chapter 13, you're going to see something very interesting. Let's take our Bible. We go there right now. Revelation chapter 13, starting with verse 1. Now, what's remarkable is that the book of Daniel was written about prophecy, and the book of Revelation was written about prophecy. I like to think of the book of Daniel as a woman and the book of Revelation as a man, and when you put them together, they become one. And what you discover about the book of Daniel and Revelation is that when they're put together, it becomes one marvelous book about the beauty of Jesus. Can you say amen to that? First, Revelation chapter 13, verse 1. Revelation chapter 13, verse 1. Are we there? Amen. Okay, I'm catching up. Okay. Now watch what John sees right here. Then I stood on the sand of the sea, and I saw a beast rising up out of the sea, having seven heads and ten what? Horns. John is only seeing one beast this time, but watch how he describes this beast. It's very remarkable. Now, the beast which I saw was like a what? Leopard. His feet were like the feet of a bear. His mouth like the mouth of a what? Lion. The dragon gave him his power, his throne, and great authority. I saw one of his heads as if it had been mortally wounded, and its deadly wound was healed. And all the world marveled and followed the beast. So they worshiped the dragon who gave authority to the beast, and they worshiped the beast, saying, who is like the beast, and who is able to make war with him? Folks, I want you to see some of the characteristics of this. This is so remarkable. God put the book of Daniel and the book of Revelation to be a hand-in-glove fit, a key that unlocks the mystery of the future. Now watch this. When Daniel was writing his prophecies about the four beasts, he was looking forward. He was living during the time of Babylon. So he was describing the lion, the bear, then the leopard, and this crazy-looking beast. Now, when John was living and he was writing the book of Revelation, who put John on the island of Patmos? It was actually the Roman authorities. John the Revelator, was going around preaching the gospel, and actually we have some extra biblical material about this, where some Roman authorities tried to kill John the disciple, the last living disciple, the youngest disciple, tried killing him, putting him in burning oil, and he came out untouched. He was not even hurt in the slightest bit. The Roman authorities were so shocked by this, they were persecuting all the Christians, but when they tried to kill this leader in the church and realized they couldn't kill him, what they did is they sentenced him to the island of Patmos. And it was there that John was given the vision of Revelation. But watch this. What John saw in describing that beast, he was actually looking backwards. John was describing the various characteristics of those animals, and he described it in the time of Rome. And so Daniel was looking forward in Scripture, and John was looking backwards in Scripture. And what you begin to discover is that Daniel and John were talking about the same power. Now we have some more characteristics given to us about the Antichrist power. Let's take a good look at this. He rises up out of the sea, the Bible says. He receives power, seat, and authority from the who? Dragon. And by the way, when Satan is called the dragon in Scripture, what is he usually being? Aggressive or forceful. When Satan is called a serpent in Scripture, he is usually being deceptive and sneaky. So he receives his power, seat, and authority from the dragon. Look what else. He's a worldwide power. He's guilty of blasphemy. The Bible teaches, if you read Revelation 13, he rules 42 prophetic months. He has a deadly wound that heals. He is a religious power that receives worship. And that's obvious because if they receive worship, that makes it very clear that there's some type of religious power. And you also discover that he persecutes God's saints. All right, now we're going to talk about the 10 characteristics. I apologize if you're already writing down 10 characteristics of the Antichrist. This is actually what we describe, the 10 characteristics of the Antichrist power found in Scripture. Here we go. Number one, he rises up out of the sea. Number two, he plucks up three kingdoms after divided Rome. So we're looking for a power that's going to come up right after divided Rome. And then he's a religious power that receives worship. We also discover he rules for 42 prophetic months because in Bible prophecy, a day equals a year. Amen. And we also discover some more characteristics. He persecutes God's saints. We discover he intends to change times and law. He's called a lawless one because he has a problem with what? God's law. Amen. We also discover he speaks pompous words, blasphemous words against the Most High. He has a deadly wound that is healed. And we also discover the whole world wanders after them. But there's one more characteristic the Bible teaches. We discover that that characteristic is 666. Now, something that's very interesting about the Antichrist is this. The devil never makes a $3 counterfeit bill. When is the last time you've ever seen a $3 counterfeit bill? You don't see a $3 counterfeit bill because anybody who's got a little bit of common sense knows that there is no such thing as a $3 bill. But when someone is trying to counterfeit U.S. bills, they're going to counterfeit $5 bills. They're going to counterfeit $10 bills. They're going to counterfeit $1 bills because what they're trying to do is get as close as they can to the original. So when the devil is trying to use this Antichrist power, he is setting up this Antichrist to resemble the real deal. Remember we learned in 2 Corinthians chapter 11 that marvel not, for Satan himself transforms into an angel of light. And if you read the rest of the verse, the Bible says, and his ministers are transformed into ministers of righteousness. The devil never comes as this goat-footed, hooven-foot, I don't know what you want to call it, and with wings, the bat wings, and he's there with the leotards and horns and a pit, that he's a glorious angel of light. And when he comes, he's deceptively close to the real deal. Deceptively close to the real deal. And we're going to discover these characteristics are going to point us very clearly to only one power. But I want to stop and I want to do something very special right here. I want us to pray. You know why it's important to pray? Because Jesus said in John chapter 7 verse 17, if any man desires to do his will, he will know of the teaching, whether it be of God or man. What God is saying, that if you really sincerely seek to do his will, you're going to discover whether or not a teaching is from God or from man. So right now, we're going to pray and ask that we would seek God's will. Let's bow our heads one more time. Father in heaven, as we continue with this topic, we ask, Lord, for humble hearts. God, this is a serious subject, and we need the enlightenment of the Holy Spirit. And God, we just pray and ask that your will would be first and foremost in our heart. In Jesus' name, amen. Let's begin now. Antichrist identifier, number one, we learn that the Antichrist beast rises out of the sea. That's what Revelation 13 says. The book of Revelation also describes what seas represent in Scripture. Watch what the Bible says. The waters which thou saw are peoples, multitudes, nations, and tongues. So here we begin to discover that this Antichrist power, whoever he is or whatever he is, will rise out of a people group. He will rise out of a people group. Okay, now let's look at the second identifier of the Antichrist. We will discover that he plucked up three kingdoms after divided Rome. After divided Rome. Now, this is very obvious because this will lead us proof positive to who the Antichrist is. The ten horns, as it says in Daniel chapter 7, verse 24, the ten horns are ten kings who shall arise after Rome, and another shall rise after them, and he shall be different from the first ones, and shall subdue three kings. Do you remember after Rome broke up, there were 10 tribes, exactly what Bible prophecy had said. You had the Ostrogoths, the Heruls, the Vandals, the Franks, the Alemannians, the Swabes, the Anglo-Saxons, the Visigoths, the Lombards, and the Burgundians. We learn that this Antichrist

power would destroy three of these kingdoms. And folks, you look at history, you'll discover there was only one power that took out the Ostrogoths, one power that took out the Huls, one power that took out the Vandals. We discovered that this power was none other than papal Rome. What the Bible teaches is that pagan Rome turned into papal Rome, and papal Rome was given power in the early 500s. But what was very interesting is that it wasn't until these three tribes were taken out of the way that the papal power was given full power in AD 538. One of the reasons why these three tribes were destroyed by the papal army is because they opposed the papal rule. And so what the papacy did under the emperor's power is gather an army and destroy three of those tribes. And folks, only seven tribes remain today. Germany, France, and several other European nations still to this day. But those three tribes were wiped out. They don't exist at all today. Exactly what Bible prophecy said would take place, and it did under the papal Rome power. Now, folks, in identifying the papacy, we need to understand something. God loves Catholic people. Can you say amen to that? But it is the system that God has a problem with. God absolutely 100% loves Catholic people, and there's going to be Catholic people in heaven. But folks, we need to understand something, that when a system is completely contrary to the scripture and leads people away from the truth of the scripture, God has a big problem with it. And we begin to discover that this papal Rome empire fits every one of those descriptions. Take a good look at what Edward Gibbon says, a renowned historian. He says this, he talks about his book, in a book, a graphic description of the campaign of Belisarius against the Vandals and Ostrogoths, resulting in their defeat and overthrow. Thus, three Arian nations, the Huli, the Vandals, the Ostrogoths, refused to renounce their heretical faith, were uprooted or subdued, and the other Arian peoples turned Orthodox, leaving the Bishop Rome, or the Pope, the undisputed ruler of nations and the corrector of heretics. How completely the prophecy was fulfilled. We also discover in this book called The Rise of the Medieval Church, the Bishop of Rome, again talking about the papacy or the Pope, in the seat of the Caesars, was now the greatest man in the West and was soon forced to become the political as well as the spiritual head. To the Western world, Rome was still the political capital. Hence, the whole habit of mind, all ambition, pride, and sense of glory, never social prejudice, favored the evolution of the great city into the ecclesiastical capital. Civil as well as religious disputes were referred to the successor of Peter for settlement. What took place when Rome was divided? One power rose up in the midst of the 10 tribes and began to dominate the scene, and it was none other than the papal Rome power. Folks, when you take a good look at the papacy, when you take a good look at the Vatican, what you begin to discover is that they are respected all over the world. The papal power has millions of followers. It's not just considered a political state. It's not just a religious state. It's considered a political state. Many leaders throughout the world will consult the papacy when it comes to direction and guidance. And what you discover is that this little horn power of Daniel chapter 7 has a very unusual past and a future as well. We learned that the Antichrist identifier, number 3, he would be a religious power that receives worship. Not only are the priests of Catholicism revered, but as well as the papal power, the papal head, the Pope himself. They are kissed, they are reverenced, they are worshipped as if they are God themselves. Folks, I want you to understand something. There is only one God. Can you say amen to that? And we worship him. Amen? We learn an Antichrist identifier, number 4, he would rule for exactly 42 prophetic months, exactly what scripture says, and it's so remarkable. We learn that 42 months is simply 1,260 days. That's what it is. And in Bible prophecy, a day equals a year. You can read the verse in Ezekiel chapter 4, verse 6. And 1,260 days equals 1,260 what? Years. And exactly on time, the papal power lost his power. From 538 AD, when the three tribes were conquered and the papal power reigned supreme, they lost their power in exactly AD
1798, exactly 1,260 years according to Bible prophecy. Can you say amen to that? God is never wrong. Amen? And the Bible says in Titus that God never lies. Can you say amen to that? Take a good look at this. The worldwide power, Papal Rome, became official in AD 538 when Emperor Justinian decree made the papacy supreme was no longer opposed. The papacy was dealt what appeared to be a death blow in 1798 when the Pope was captured by Napoleon's general Alexander Berthier. You will notice that the time period between AD 538 and 1798 is precisely 1,260 years. The papal power was given power in 538 AD, but when France came on the scene, they stripped the Pope of his power exactly in 1798. And when you look at that time, that's exactly 1,260 years. In fact, there were so many people who understood this prophecy that in the year 1798, they predicted exactly what would happen to the papal power. Exactly what would happen to the papal power. Because on that last year, what the Bible says, sure enough, the papacy was stripped of not only his political power, but all his influence as well. This was David Simpson, a man who was actually living during that time. He was a theologian. And watch what he says. It's very remarkable. This prophecy is so well known. Is it not extremely remarkable and a powerful confirmation of the truth of scripture prophecy that just 1260 years ago from the present 1798, this is exactly in 1798 when he wrote this, in the very beginning of the year 538, Belisarius put an end to the emperor of the gods at Rome, leaving no power therein but the bishop of the metropolis, talking about the papacy and how it was given power. Read these things, he says, in prophetic scriptures, and then I will say again, deny the truth of divine revelation if you can. Open your eyes and behold these things accomplishing in the face of the whole world. Now watch what he says at the very end. These things are not done in a corner. There were so many different reformers and Protestants living at that time. They knew what Bible prophecy was saying. And in the year 1798, there was a stir because they knew that the papal power, this corrupt power that had persecuted so many different saints, was coming to an end. Was coming to an end in 1798. We also discovered the Antichrist identifier number 5, that this power would persecute saints of the Most High. You learn that the Church of Rome, talking about the Roman Church, had actually shed more innocent blood than any other institution that ever existed among mankind will be questioned by no Protestant who has a competent knowledge of history. Did you know that it was during the Dark Ages, the Middle Ages, they call it the Dark Ages because the Bible was actually removed from the population and placed in dungeons and in sacred libraries, and that no one had no more access to the Bible. In fact, the Bible during the Dark Ages was outlawed, hence they called it the Dark Ages because nobody had the light of Scripture. And it was during the Dark Ages that a lot of corruption began to enter into the church. And it was during that time a lot of persecution began to take place as well. During the Dark Ages, it is estimated that the papacy tortured and killed 50 million Christians. These were beaten, mutilated, burned, crushed with weights, impaled, and nailed to trees. Several different reformers were burned at the stake. Some were sawed in half. Some were put in animal skins and were tossed off around wild dogs as they killed them. And folks, a lot of things take place. And by the way, there are some estimates that go up to over 100 million believers were actually killed during the Dark Ages by the papal power. Now, why is that remarkable? Because today, a lot of people dismiss that history. A lot of people today don't look at history and see very clearly what the Bible is teaching about the Dark Ages. This time when this little horn power would reign supreme. A lot of people just sort of skip over the fact that millions upon millions upon millions of Christians were martyred during the Dark Ages. None other except by the papal power. By the papal power. Even Martin Luther. And you'll discover that several different reformers had identified the papal power as the Antichrist. And they didn't just identify it from experience. They identified it from Scripture. Now watch what Martin Luther says, the founder of the Lutheran Church. Nothing else except the kingdom of Babylon and of the very Antichrist. For who is
the man of sin and the son of perdition, but he who by his teaching and his ordinances increases the sin and perdition of souls in the church while he yet sits in the church as if he were God. All these conditions, watch what he says, have now for many ages been fulfilled by the papal tyranny. Even I read this earlier quote by Martin Luther. He said, I am convinced from scripture that the papal power is none other than the little horn power of Daniel chapter 7. Watch what John Calvin says, the founder of the Presbyterian Church. I deny him to be the vicar of Christ, who in furiously persecuting the gospel demonstrates by his conduct that he is Antichrist. And I should show that in Paul's words in 2 Thessalonians chapter 2, are not capable of any other interpretation than that which applies to the papacy. All the reformers knew it because they were living through the dark ages. They knew what the scriptures were teaching. They knew that it clearly pointed to the papal power, folks. But unfortunately, today in history classes, unfortunately today, when it comes to society, we just dismiss it as if it's nothing. But these are the very things that reformers died for. And they're rolling around their proverbial graves, but we know they're sleeping, amen? John Wesley, the founder of the Methodist Church, said this, he is in emphatical sense the man of sin, as he increases all manner of sin above measure, and he is, too properly styled, the son of perdition, as he has caused the death of numberless multitudes, both of his opposers and followers. He it is that exalts above all that is called God or that is worshipped, claiming the highest power and highest honor, claiming the prerogatives which belong to God alone. John Wycliffe completed the first English translation of the Bible. Look what he says. Why is it necessary in unbelief to look for another Antichrist? Hence, in the 7th chapter of Daniel, Antichrist is forcefully described by a horn rising in the time of the fourth kingdom. Therefore, the 10 horns are the whole of our temporal rulers, 20 of the 10 tribes, and the horn has risen from the 10 horns, having eyes and a mouth, speaking great things against the lofty one, and wearing out the saints of the Most High, and thinking that he's able to change times and laws. For so our clergy foresee the Lord Pope, as it is said of the 8th, blaspheming little head. Over and over again, you begin to discover all the reformers had pointed very clearly that this was the Antichrist power. Look what Roger Williams says, the first Baptist pastor in America. He spoke of the Pope as the pretended vicar of Christ on earth, who sits as God over the temple of God, exalting himself not only above all that is called God, but over the souls and consciences of all his vassals, yea, over the Spirit of Christ, over the Holy Spirit, yea, over God himself, self, and speaking against the God of heaven, thinking to change times and law, but he is the son of perdition. Over and over again, all the reformers pointed very clearly from Scripture that this was the Antichrist power prophesied in Scripture. Watch what is said right here by this powerful book called The Great Controversy, a book about the reformers. The pacific tone of Rome in the United States does not imply a change of heart. This was actually written by a Catholic cardinal or bishop. She is tolerant where she is helpless, says Bishop O'Connor. Religious liberty is merely endured until the opposite can be carried into effect without peril to the Catholic world. The Archbishop of St. Louis once said, heresy and unbelief are crimes, and in Christian countries, as in Italy and Spain, for instance, where all the people are Catholics, and where the Catholic religion is essential part of the law of the land, they are punished as other crimes. In other words, what we may see in America is simply a passive tone of the Antichrist power. We may see somebody who is just seemingly a role model for the world about peace and all about love. But folks, I want you to understand something. This is because the conditions of the world are different. And if they are changed, it's been very clear from the Catholics themselves, from the very leaders of the church themselves, that their behavior would change as well. Their behavior would change as well. And folks, we need to make this very clear. When it comes to this system, God has a problem with the system. He loves the people in the system. Amen? The Bible says in Revelation 18, come out of Babylon, my what? People. God has people in Babylon. He even calls them my people. God absolutely 100% loves Catholics. But folks, he wants to call you out of error and he wants to call you into the beautiful truth of who he is. Can you say amen to that? Antichrist identifier number 6, he intends to change times and laws. What you will discover if you were to take a catechism

0: at the commandments, and you'll find that the second commandment, the commandment that has to do with idolatry, was deleted. The fourth commandment was simplified, and the last commandment was simply split into another commandment, and just to make sure there was 10 commandments. But folks, can you change the law of God?
1: No.
0: Absolutely not, because it was written in what?
1: Stone.
0: And folks, God put the 10 commandments for us as the rule of life. And the reason why we keep the Ten Commandments, not because we're saved by them, but it's because of a response to salvation. Jesus said in John chapter 14, if you love me, keep my commandments. You know, one day I was talking to this woman, and she says, we don't have to keep God's law. Jesus didn't keep God's law. And I said, wait a second, you're saying that Jesus didn't keep God's law? She said, yep. And I said, all right, take your Bible. I'm going to show you something. So watch this. Take your Bible. And I'm talking to you too. Go to John chapter 15. John chapter 15. John chapter 15. Are we there? Okay, now I want you to go to verse 10. John chapter 15, verse 10. John chapter 15, verse 10. Now watch what Jesus says right here. If you love me, keep my what? If you keep my commandments, you will abide in my love. Now watch this. Just as I have kept what?
1: My
0: Father's what?
1: Commandments.
0: So did Jesus keep the law of God. Absolutely, absolutely. Jesus kept the Ten Commandments. He kept his Father's law. And folks, we need to understand something, that you can't change the law of God. But unfortunately, because of this system, a lot of idolatry has actually entered into the Roman church system. And people who love God are falling into this act of worshiping idols. They're falling into this act of worshiping Mary. But folks, there is only one way to heaven, and that's through Jesus. Amen? John chapter 14, verse 6. I am the way, the truth, and the life. No man comes to the Father except by Mary. Is that what it says?
1: No,
0: except by me, Jesus says. We don't need another mediator for the mediator of God. There is only one mediator, the man Jesus Christ. Amen to that. Unfortunately, when you do look at a lot of Catholic artistry, what you will find is a solemn picture of Jesus. Because they believe that Jesus himself cannot be approached. And you will never see, it is a rare thing to see actually Jesus smiling. What you will see him is very solemn looks. And you will often see Mary is the one who's smiling. Because what they are indicating is that Mary is more favorable towards humanity than Jesus is. But folks, Mary's blessed. But do you remember what Jesus said? More blessed are the people of God who hear the word of God and keep it. That's exactly right. You take a good look at this statue found in the Vatican. What you'll discover is that this statue was actually from the Roman pantheon, where this god was actually Jupiter. He was taken, transported all the way to the Vatican, made a little bit of adjustments, and now he became Peter. You also discovered the Antichrist identifier, number 7. He had a deadly wound, but was healed. He had a deadly wound, but was healed. You said, wait a second, Anel. Didn't you just say the Antichrist power lost all of its power in 538? Did. But the Bible makes it very clear that this wound would be healed. And sure enough, watch what takes place in the New York Times, Tuesday, February 12, 1929. Power was restored back to the Roman church system by Italy. The Pope is again an independent sovereign ruler, as he was throughout the Middle Ages, through his temporal realm. Established state is the most microscopic independent state in the world and probably the smallest in all history. And interesting enough, if you were to take the news clippings of those days, when this actual reunification took place, what you will discover is even prophetic words. Heal wound of many years. Exactly what the Bible says. This wound would be healed. This wound would be healed. Number 8, the whole world wandered after this power. Folks, you look out into the world and what you will discover, that this man, the papal power, the Pope, is very revered and respected, not just by Catholics, but by several Christians, by political figures, by even Hindus and Muslims themselves. What you will discover is that whenever there's a problem, the papal power is contacted, the Pope is contacted, and he makes a visit and calls for peace. But folks, here's the thing.

0: need to make sure that we follow the man Jesus Christ. Can you say amen to that?
1: Amen.
0: We also discovered the Antichrist identifier, number 9. 666, the Bible teaches, would be his number. That's from Revelation chapter 13, the last two verses. And you will see something very interesting. You will see one of the titles for the papal is the Vicarius Filii Dei, which simply means one who takes the place of the Son of God. And in Roman numerals, this adds up to 666. In fact, with this title, it describes even that term, Antichrist. Do you remember what Antichrist means? Not just one who's opposing Christ, but one who's trying to take the place of Christ. And you can find out, this is actually a letter written by a renowned cardinal indicating that is absolutely his, one of his titles. In fact, it's worn on his mitre cap. Number 10, he would speak pompous words and he would blaspheme. Now, if you take a good look, you'll see what 2 Thessalonians chapter 2 says about this power. Let no one deceive you by any means, for that day will not come first unless the, what's that next word? Falling away comes first. What was Paul saying about the falling away or the apostatizing? What he was describing in the early church is where several of the people, the early church, the leaders were apostatizing from the truth. And he was telling the people in Thessalonica, he says, look, the second coming is not going to take place unless the Antichrist, until the Antichrist, is exposed. And then Paul was saying, it's already starting. It was already starting. Is revealed, the son of perdition, who opposes, now watch this, and exalts himself above all that is called God or that is worshipped, so that he sits as God in the temple of God, showing himself that he is God. And these are quotes from Catholic literature, from Catholic leaders themselves. I want you to see it. There's the proof for itself right there. We, the popes, hold upon this earth the place of God Almighty. But folks, can anybody take the place of God Almighty? No. This is from the Catholic National. The Pope is not only the representative of Jesus Christ, but he is Jesus Christ himself hidden under the veil of flesh. Folks, there's only one Jesus. Can you say amen to that? There's only one Jesus. This is what John Paul II says. The leader of the Catholic Church is defined by the faith as the vicar of Jesus Christ and is accepted as such by believers. The Pope is considered the man on earth who takes the place of the second person of the omnipotent God of the Trinity. Folks, do you remember what Antichrist means? One who tries to take the place of Christ. And sure enough, there's only one power in the world that has put more effort in trying to take the place of Christ, and it's none other than the papal power themselves. This is also from more Catholic literature. And God himself is obliged to abide by the judgment of his priests, either not to pardon or to pardon according as they refuse or give absolution. Folks, the Bible makes it very clear that you don't need to confess your sins to a priest. The Bible makes it very clear that these priests do not have power to forgive sins. The Bible makes it very clear that there is only one alone on earth who can forgive sins. Can you say amen to that? There's only one on earth, the Bible teaches, who can wash away your iniquities. And the Bible says in 1 John that if we confess our sins, he's faithful, amen, and just to forgive us and cleanse us from all unrighteousness. You know, one day I was talking to this young lady, and she had this heavy burden on her heart. And she said, I was involved in a car accident a few years ago. She says, I was with somebody else. I wasn't the driver, but I was encouraging them to speed. It was a car race. And what took place is they ended up crashing and killing an innocent person. And she bore the guilt of it. And still to this day, she carries a heavy burden. And she says, I can't get rid of this guilt. I don't know what to do to get rid of this guilt. And I said, I got the cure. She said, what's the cure? I said, it's just one thing, but this is the cure. I said, take your Bible, and I showed her 1 John chapter 1, verse 9. If any man confesses his sin, he's faithful. God is faithful to forgive you and cleanse you from all unrighteousness. The Bible makes it very clear that it is only by the grace of God, by the blood of the Lamb, that we can be forgiven. Amen? And that is who we confess our sins to. God gives us grace. God gives us grace. And if we come to Him just as we are, and we say, Lord, I want You to wash away all my sins. I want You just to clean me. The Bible teaches, according to the power of His Word, He's faithful and just to do it. There may be something in your life that you don't have peace about. There may be something in your life today that you are struggling with. And what God is promising today, that you can have forgiveness. You can have the peace of God by simply bringing it before the Lord and say, God, I am a sinner. And when you do that, the Lord places His arms of love around you and He washes away your sins. God is trying to save us from error. No man on earth can save us. Amen? We have only one Savior, one mediator. There's only one being in this entire universe that can save us, and it's Jesus. It's Jesus. And folks, the Lord wants to save you. God wants you in heaven. He wants you to know the peace of God that passes all understanding.
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5: His foundation is in the holy mountains. The Lord loveth the gates of Zion more than all the dwellings of Jacob. Glorious things are spoken of thee, O city of God. Selah. I will make mention of Rahab and Babylon to them that know me. Behold Philistia and Tyre with Ethiopia. This man was born there. And of Zion it shall be said, this and that man was born in her, and the Highest Himself shall establish her. The Lord shall count when He writeth up the people, that this man was born there. Selah. As well the singers as the players on instruments shall be there. All my springs are in thee.
4: Psalm 124.
6: If it had not been the Lord who was on our side. Now may Israel say, if it had not been the Lord who was on our side, when men rose up against us, then they had swallowed us up quick when their wrath was kindled against us. Then the waters had overwhelmed us, the stream had gone over our soul, then the proud waters had gone over our soul. Blessed be the Lord who hath not given us as a prey to their teeth. Our soul is escaped as a bird out of the snare of the fowlers. The snare is broken, and we are escaped. Our help is in the name of the Lord, who made heaven and earth.
7: Blessed are the poor in spirit, for theirs is the kingdom of heaven. Blessed are they that mourn, for they shall be comforted. Blessed are the meek, for they shall inherit the earth. Blessed are they which do hunger and thirst after righteousness, for they shall be filled. Blessed are the merciful, for they shall obtain mercy. Blessed are the pure in heart, for they shall see God. Blessed are the peacemakers, for they shall be called the children of God. Blessed are they which are persecuted for righteousness' sake, for theirs is the kingdom of heaven. Blessed are ye when men shall revile you and persecute you, and shall say all manner of evil against you falsely for my sake. Rejoice and be exceeding glad, for great is your reward in heaven.
8: 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Thy rod and thy staff, they comfort me.
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13: Hi friends, would you like to hear an amazing fact? A used book typically costs less than a new one. That's, of course, unless the book is written by Leonardo da Vinci and is the only one in existence. In 1994, Microsoft creator Bill Gates purchased the Codex Lester, a 72-page leather-bound notebook written by the Renaissance genius, at Christie's auction house for $30.8 million. Adjusted for inflation today, that would be about $54.4 million, making it the most expensive book in the world. Created in 1510, the Codex Lester contains a broad spectrum of Da Vinci's scientific observations, theories, and drawings on things like the movement of water, astronomy, and why fossils of sea creatures can be found on mountains. Incredibly, Da Vinci wrote the whole book in mirror writing, or in other words, everything was deliberately written backwards so it can only be easily read with a mirror. You know, when I first saw this Pastor Ross online, I thought, well, they posted this backwards. And I took my Photoshop copy and I flipped it around when I used it in a sermon illustration. Now I realize that's how it was written, backwards. You know, the Bible tells us that there's another priceless book that can only be written with special assistance, or only read, I should say, with special assistance.
14: That's right, Pastor Doug. Of course, we're talking about the Bible and talking about expensive manuscripts. Doubtless, probably the most costly manuscript available would be the Dead Sea Scrolls.
13: Yeah,
14: and there's a whole
13: priceless
14: building built around that. So, of course, the Bible is right up there with very important documents. But when you say there's a special book that needs help in order to understand it, well, when we study the Bible, we need the help of the Holy Spirit.
13: Yeah, it tells us that holy men spoke as they were moved by the Holy Spirit. So if the author is the Holy Spirit, certainly the Holy Spirit can help us understand it. Paul said in 1 Corinthians 2:14, "But the natural man does not receive the things of the Spirit of God, for they're foolishness to him, nor can he know them, because they are spiritually discerned." Spiritual things are spiritually discerned. And you can read where Jesus said in John 16:13, "However, when he, the Spirit of truth, has come, he will guide you into all truth, for he will not speak on his own authority, but whatever he hears, he will speak, and he will tell you things to come." So this reminds us that when we open our Bibles to study and when we open a program like this to do our best to answer questions, it's the Holy Spirit that really gives us wisdom and understanding.
14: Mm-hmm. The Bible speaks of needing the Holy Spirit to guide us, and it's always good to start with prayer. So let's do that, Pastor Doug. Dear Father, we are so grateful for the opportunity that we have once again to be able to open your word and study. We recognize this is a special book, divinely inspired, and we ask for the Holy Spirit to guide us here in the studio, be with those who are listening, and lead us into a clearer understanding of Bible truth. For we ask this in Jesus' name. Amen.
13: Amen.
14: We do have a study guide, friends, that talk about the Bible. How can you understand the Bible and how the Holy Spirit can reveal truth to you? It's called, Is There Anything Left You Can Trust? One of the Amazing Facts study guides. If you'd like to receive it, the number to call is 800 855-675-6747. You'll see that number on your screen if you're watching. Or you can just simply dial #250 with your smartphone if you're here in North America. Say Bible Answers Live and then ask for that free offer. Is there anything left you can trust? We'll be happy to send that to anyone here in North America, in the U.S. And if you're outside of North America, just go to the Amazing Facts website, just amazingfacts.org, and you'll be able to learn more at the website. Well, Pastor Doug, I think we're ready to go to the phone lines. This is a live program, friends. So if you have a Bible question, the phone line here to the studio is 800-463-7299.

0: or an elephant. But then it says its tail is like a cedar tree. Well, that creates a different description anatomically that would not fit with an elephant or a rhino or something in the little tails. And so, but many dinosaurs, based on the paleontology, had very big tails. So some have wondered, is it describing some brontosaurus-like mighty beast? And it very well may be. Were they created by amalgamation? Now, for friends listening, amalgamation is sort of when you cross a breed, you mix or amalgamate two different species to try to make something else that could end up becoming monstrous. And, you know, there's nothing in the Bible that tells us that dinosaurs are the product of amalgamation. Did people crossbreed and amalgamate? I'm talking about within species. Yeah. One reason I say that is Goliath, it tells us, you know, he had some brothers and sons. One of them had 24 digits, meaning he had six fingers on each hand and six toes on each foot. And doctors tell us that often comes from inbreeding. And it could be the Philistines were saying, let's breed an army of giants. And, you know, Adolf Hitler was trying to do that, get a super race. A pit bull, you might say, is something of an amalgamation. It's the very selective breeding of a dog, and they originally bred to fight in pits. That's where they get the name. So were they breeding dinosaurs to get these reptiles? It doesn't say in the Bible. Were there dinosaurs that lived contemporaneous with humans? Yes.
1: And then, of course, the flood has something to do with it.
0: Yeah.
1: That's why we got the we've got all the remains that we can find in the earth of these massive dinosaurs.
0: Yes.
1: All right. Thank you for your call. We got Gary.
0: By the way, Jerry, you know, amazing facts. Pardon me, yep. Pastor Ross. We have a book. It's actually a comic book. When I say comic book, it's illustrated, so we call it a comic book. But it's actually pretty informative, and it's about dinosaurs. And did they live in ancient times, by Jim Pinkowski. And he can go to the bookstore, and he'll find a copy of that.
1: Okay. We got Gary listening in Illinois. Gary, welcome to Bible Answers Live.
2: My question is about Revelation 12:17. It says, who keep the commandments of God and have the testimony of Jesus Christ. And so am I right to assume that the commandments aren't the only thing that we're given to do, but to the testimony would mean to give witness about Jesus and why he's our salvation, that we're called not just to keep commands, but according to Revelation 12:17, also be a witness?
0: You know, that's a great question. You're very wise to see that there are two distinct things that are mentioned there. It talks about the commandments or the law and then the testimony. Through the Bible, the Word of God is often called the law and the prophets. The last thing you find in the Old Testament is there, Malachi chapter 4 says, remember the law of Moses. Behold, I send you Elijah the prophet. And of course, Moses and Elijah appear to Jesus on the Mount of Transfiguration, showing that the law and the prophets endorse Jesus. If you look in Isaiah chapter 8, for example, it says in verse 16, bind up the testimony. There's the same word that you find in Revelation. Seal the law. That'd be the commandments among my disciples. So two characteristics of God's people in the last days is that they have the law, they've got the word of God, and they've got the testimony. If you look in Revelation, is it 19 verse 10?
1: Mm-hmm.
0: Says that the testimony of Jesus, and here's where you let the Bible interpret the Bible, Gary, the testimony of Jesus is the spirit of prophecy. So God's people will be keeping the commandments, and they'll have the gifts of the Spirit, even modern manifestation of the gift of prophecy. So I think there's one more verse in Isaiah chapter 8. Go to verse 20. Yeah. To the law and to the testimony. There you got it, the commandments of God and the testimony. If they do not speak according to this word, there's no light in them. That means if they don't support the law and the prophets, don't believe them.
1: And you know, there's another verse that we have at the beginning of Revelation. Revelation chapter 1 is talking about John, who wrote the book of Revelation. He says, he bore witness of the word of God and of the testimony of Jesus Christ and of all things that he saw. So John had the spirit of prophecy. He was a prophet. And having that gift of prophecy is referred to in Scripture as the testimony of Jesus. So you can put those
0: good
1: two
0: point
1: together as well.
0: Thanks, Gary. Hope that helps. By the way, we do have a book called The Glorious Mount. It talks about the law and the prophets and Moses and Elijah.
1: If you'd like to receive the book, all you have to do is call 800-835-6747. You can ask for The Glorious Mount. That's the name of the book. We'll be happy to send it to anyone here in North America.

0: But also use your cell phone just by simply dialing #250, say Bible Answers Live, and ask for the book, The Glorious Mount. Next caller that we have is Debbie listening in Canada. Debbie, welcome to the program.
1: Hi, pastors. How are you doing?
2: Great. Thanks for calling.
1: Okay. I have a question about the Sabbath.
2: Okay.
1: I'm talking to a friend of mine about it, and he uses Colossians 2:16 and says that we no longer have to keep the Sabbath because Jesus is our Sabbath.
2: Yeah. You know, I think it's interesting that people only use Colossians 2, chapter 13 through 16, when they learn the Sabbath truth. They never preach that in Sunday churches and tell people, you know, you don't need to come to church anymore because you don't have to observe any kind of day of rest. You know, they never use it that way. But what is Paul talking about? Let's read it. We don't have to be afraid of any of these verses. In Colossians chapter 2, and I'm going to start with verse 13. And you being dead in your trespasses and in the uncircumcision of your flesh, he is made alive together with him. Now, he's speaking when he says the uncircumcision of your flesh. He's obviously talking to the Colossians who are not Jews. And so they're being told they have to keep the Jewish laws. And Paul is reassuring them they don't. So this let's know who he's talking to. Being dead in your trespasses and the uncircumcision of your flesh, he has made alive together with him, having forgiven all your trespasses, having wiped out the handwriting of requirements that was against us, which was contrary to us, and he has taken it out of the way, having nailed it to the cross, having disarmed principalities and powers, making a public spectacle of them, triumphing over them in it. So, here's a key verse. Let no one judge you in food or drink or in regard to a festival or a new moon or Sabbaths, that's plural, Sabbaths, which are, what kind of Sabbaths? The sentence isn't done yet. Don't let them judge you regarding Sabbaths, which are a shadow of things to come. The Jews had a lot of annual Sabbaths. They came on a yearly basis. They were all nailed to the cross. They were part of the ceremonial law. It had nothing to do with the Ten Commandments. The Ten Commandments are not nailed to the cross. The Ten Commandments and the Sabbath in the Ten Commandments was given at creation to all humanity. Jesus said the Sabbath was made for man. That means anthropos. It's everybody. And so, it's the Sabbath was part of God's perfect creation. It didn't come because of sin. It was before sin. The ceremonial Sabbaths came to Moses after sin. They are nailed to the cross. And furthermore, it says the handwriting says that these laws were written by the hand of Moses, not the finger of God. And that was against us. The Bible says Moses took the ceremonial law, put it in a pocket outside the ark that it might be a witness against them. He's very clearly talking about these ceremonial laws that the Gentile Christians don't need to keep. He's not saying that Christians no longer need a day of rest or to observe God's holy day. So we've got, I know I said too much probably, but we've got a book on that we can offer, probably several.
0: Yeah, I'm thinking of the one called Feast Days and Sabbaths,
2: sure,
0: which actually gets into this, and that'll explain it even further. If you're looking for a verse, just real quick to back up what Pastor Doug is saying, if you go to Leviticus chapter 23, you'll find a list of all of the various feast days that the Jews are commanded to observe. And for example, if you look in verse 24, it talks about the Feast of Trumpets. And there it tells us that they were to keep the first day of the month, so that could be any day of the week, was the first day of the month, they were to keep it as a Sabbath rest. So the same requirements around the seventh-day Sabbath also were the same requirements around these feast days that they were also to observe. But it could come on any day of the week. It could be a Monday or a Wednesday. Right. It could be a Friday. But they were to observe those days also as a day of rest. It was a holy convocation. So when Paul is talking about let no one judge you in these Sabbath days, which are a shadow of things to come, he's talking about these feast days, not the seventh-day Sabbath.
2: Yep.
0: Now, of course, the book will go if you'd like to receive it. The number to call is 800-835-6747. And you can ask for the book. It's called Feast Days and Sabbaths. And we'll be happy to send it to anyone who calls and asks. You can dial #250 on your phone and also ask Bible Answers Live and then ask for that gift. It's called Feast Days and Sabbaths. Just a great study on that passage of Scripture. Thank you, Debbie. Our next caller is Marvin listening in Tennessee. Marvin, welcome to the program.
3: Yes, good evening to both of you. Pastor Doug, I called a couple weeks ago, and my question is, what happens when we go to heaven if we have been married say two times, I

0: lost my wife, Rita, and I'm now remarried. When we get to heaven, will I be with either one, or will we just be all separate?
1: Well, I'd ask, which one do you like more? Just kidding.
2: Don't answer that, Rob.
1: So, let me give you, that very question comes up in the Bible. If you look in Matthew chapter 22, the religious leaders, the Sadducees, came to Jesus with a question, and they're asking him, they said, now, there were seven brothers that married this woman, and this is Matthew chapter, where is that? Chapter 22, verse 25. There are seven brothers, and the first died after he had married a woman and had no children. He left his wife to his brother. Likewise, the second also married and died, and the third, all the way up to the seventh. Last of all, the woman died. Therefore, in the resurrection, whose wife will she be? And Jesus said, you are mistaken. This is verse 29. You are mistaken, not knowing the scriptures, nor the power of God. For in the resurrection, they neither marry, nor are they given in marriage, but are like the angels of God, angels in heaven. And so he says that, you know, ultimately, when two people get to heaven, we're all married to the Lord. We will not be having new babies in heaven. Jesus told Adam and Eve to be fruitful and fill the earth. The earth is going to be populated with the redeemed. So now, does that mean that when Adam and Eve get to heaven, God gives them divorce papers? Not necessarily. I think in the case where there's been one man, one woman, best friends married on earth, when they get to heaven, they'll still have that that intimate relationship, and they'll, you know, maybe dwell together. But in the case where you have King David or Solomon or Jacob with many wives, we're all ultimately married to the Lord in heaven. And so relationships are a little different there. Thanks, Marvin. Good question. And I hope that helps a little.
2: All right. We've got Michael listening in, actually, Brittany. Brittany listening in California. Brittany, welcome to the program.
3: Hey.
1: Hi. And your question?
3: Yeah, my question is, according to the Bible, what is the right biblical worldview to have during these times with the school shootings and corrupt government, especially since we're in the sign of the times?
1: Well, what's the right biblical view? You know, the Bible tells us, Brittany, that in the last days, evil men and seducers will wax worse and worse. Jesus tells us in Matthew 24, and I forget, Pastor Ross, what verse, he said that because iniquity will abound, the love of many will grow cold. And personally, I'm always a little discouraged when there's one of these calamities and these school shootings, and the pundits get on television and they say, well, we need more counseling for people, and we need better controls, and we need more police officers guarding the schools. And why didn't we need that when I was growing up? Everybody had a gun back then. I don't think that was the issue. I think the issue is that people were taught that life is sacred and you do not take human life. And if you stop telling young people that it's wrong to murder, and if you entertain them with the games where they practice murdering indiscriminately, you know, they got games like Grand Theft Auto and No Friends. I've never played it, but I've heard of it and seen it, seen the videos of it. It's just all about shooting, mass shooting. And if you program kids this way and they grow up with very little regard for the value of life, that's what Jesus said, love will grow cold. Iniquity will abound.
2: And that verse you're referring to is Matthew 24, verse 12.
1: Thank you.
2: It's about the love of many growing cold. And of course, the Bible says, as it was in the days of Noah, so it'll be when the Son of Man is revealed. And then it says, in the days of Noah, every imagination of the heart was evil continually, and the earth was filled with violence.
1: Mm, yeah.
2: And of course, we can see that happening today in our world. All right. Thank you, Brittany. We've got Michael listening in Alabama. Michael, you on the air.
4: Good evening. I'm really, it's a real privilege to be able to talk to you ask you a question for the very first time. I'll try to make this as concise as I can, but I can't, let me preface beforehand, I can't promise that I'll be as successful as the other callers, because I've got a very rare birth autism called Asperger's syndrome. One of the reasons, one of the symptoms, is that it's difficult for us to communicate with other people verbally.
1: All right. Well, I understand that. But I've got friends that struggle with the same thing. So do your best to quickly frame the question.
4: Okay. It's about two passages in First Corinthians and in First Thessalonians. Would it be okay if I, since you all typically read out these passages, may I read them?
1: Sure.
4: For the I usually hear King James on your program.
1: First Corinthians, what? Which chapter?
4: Oh, I'm sorry. 15th chapter, and it's 51st verse.
1: Okay.
4: That flesh and blood cannot inherit the kingdom of God. Listen, I tell you a mystery. We will not all sleep, but we will all be changed. And, of course, the very familiar, in a flash, in the twinkling of the eye, at the last trumpet. And then in 1 Thessalonians, it's chapter 4, and it's the third verse, but also the 15th, oh, my mistake, 13th verse and verse 15. Brothers, we don't want you to be ignorant about those who fall asleep or to grieve like the rest of men who have no hope. 15th verse says, according to the Lord's own word, we tell you that we who are still alive, who are left till the coming of the Lord, will certainly not precede those who have fallen asleep. All this is the New International Version. I've heard that Amazing Facts, I think that's your parent company, teaches soul sleep, and that you all got it from a well-meaning prophetess of the 1800s, Ethel White, or Ellen White, that's her name. I'm terrified of the doctrine of soul sleep because I'm already concerned about losing my salvation anyway. I'm concerned that this will be a period when God will decide, should I let this Christian go to heaven or lose his salvation, eternally go to Hades? Should I let the next? And that it's based on work.
1: Michael,
4: much more
1: let me jump in. Why would sleeping, Jesus said our friend Lazarus is asleep. Why would God change his mind while people were asleep? If people die saved, they're saved. If they die lost, they're lost. Why would waiting in the grave until the resurrection, and by the way, this has nothing to do with a prophet. It has to do with the Bible. Everything we believe is based on the Bible, and we'll give you scripture for it. So when Paul says, those that sleep in the dust of the earth shall awake, in 1 Thessalonians chapter 4, that's what the Bible says. So, but why would that make you nervous, the idea that a person would rest in the grave? Because you have no consciousness of time when you're dead.
4: Does that mean that we shall not, when immediately after we die, we shall not be in either one place or the other?
1: As soon as you die, let's assume you're saved, when you die, your next conscious thought that is going to be immediate is the resurrection. So for everybody that dies, that's why it says absent from the body, present with the Lord. When you die, the next thing you know, the Lord descends, the trumpet blows, you come out of your grave with a glorified body. There's no time for you. But we know the resurrection hasn't happened yet because that's future. The Bible's clear that the dead in Christ will rise at Christ's coming. Jesus said, our friend Lazarus sleeps, but I go that I might wake him. Lazarus had been dead for 4 days in the grave. He wasn't up in heaven. That'd be terrible to take him back out of heaven, put him back on earth in an old body. So all through the Bible, this is a very old Bible teaching. This is not something that is recent. And it's the Bible says that the dead sleep until the resurrection. So we have a book on that we'd be happy to share.
2: We do. If you'd like to call and ask for that, we'll be happy to send it to you. Michael or anyone wanting to hear, what does the Bible say about what happens when a person dies? The number to call is 800-835-6747. You can ask for the study guide. It's called Are the Dead Really Dead? We'll be happy to send it to anyone in North America. You can also just dial #250 on your smartphone and say Bible Answers Live, and then ask for that study guide by name, Are the Dead Really Dead? And we'll be happy to send it to you. Thank you, Michael. Next caller that we have is Anthony in New York. Anthony, you're on Bible Answers Live.
5: Hello, good evening, pastors.
1: Evening.
5: Could you please explain 1 John chapter 2, verses 7 through 8? I know the Bible does not contradict itself, but it just kind of sounds like a little double talk, but I know that's not the case.
1: Well, let me read that for everyone, and this is 1 John chapter 2, verse 7 and 8, correct?
5: Yes.
1: Brethren, I write no new commandment to you, but an old commandment which you have had from the beginning. The old commandment is the word which you heard from the beginning. Again, a new commandment I write to you, which thing is true in him and in you, because the darkness is passing away and the true light is already shining. So you're saying in one verse, it sounds like he says, I don't have a new commandment. The next verse, he says, I do.
5: Yes.
1: Okay. Well, when he first is speaking, he's saying, I'm not taking away the original commandments that you heard. The Ten Commandments are, you know, specified there in Exodus 20 and in Deuteronomy 5. So that still stands. He says, I'm not taking those away. That's when he says, I don't write no new commandment, meaning that he's not deleting those. But he said, a new commandment I give you. And he's quoting Jesus now, where Jesus said, a new commandment I give you, that you love the Lord and love your neighbor. The two new commandments that Jesus gave are a summary of the ten. So it's not really an addition. You can summarize the first four commandments in love for God, and you can summarize the last six commandments in love for your fellow man. So he's using a little bit of allegorical or maybe poetic language, I should say. But, and you know, I don't want to make things more complicated, but you'll find similar contradictions where Solomon says, answer a fool according to his folly, or you think he's right. Don't answer a fool according to his folly, or you're going to sound like him. And you're thinking, which is it, Solomon? Do I answer the fool or do I not answer the fool? He's basically saying that when you argue with a fool, you're going to lose either way. So John here is saying, I'm not adding to the Bible. The scriptures and commandments are still in place, but Jesus came to expand and magnify that law of love. Don't go away, friends. We're going to take a brief break, and we're going to come back and answer more Bible questions. Best is yet to come. Stay tuned for these important announcements.
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1: Welcome back, listening friends, to Bible Answers Live. And for those who have joined us en route, this is a live international interactive Bible study. We invite you to participate as our friends around the country and the world call in with their Bible questions. You can also even text in questions. We usually take 2 minutes at the end of the program to answer questions that people have emailed in to us. And we're playing this on Facebook now. It's the Doug Batchelor Facebook page, the Amazing Facts Facebook page, on the Amazing Facts YouTube channel, on the Good News Television. We're now on Hope Channel. Some of these are reruns during the week. Strong Tower Radio, we just heard today about some friends from Strong Tower Radio. So all across the country. And my name is Doug Batchelor.
2: My name is John Ross. And as mentioned by Pastor Doug, if you'd like to send us an email question, I'm going to tell you what the email address is. Just simply balquestions@amazingfacts.org. You can email your Bible question, and we'll try to answer as many of those questions that get emailed during our program. All right, going to the phone lines. Our next caller that we have is Joe, and he's listening from Arizona. Joe, welcome to the program.
8: How you guys doing?
1: Doing great.
8: Hey, my question tonight is, I know the Bible talks about us being sojourners, and Jesus talks about knowing us before we were here. Is it possible that we were the heavens and angels the angels in heaven that got kicked out for going with Lucifer? And earth is a place where we're trying to get redeemed from sinning Because even Jesus, when they were going to get him for saying he was blasphemy, calling himself the Son of God, he said, "I have said ye are gods, but you must die like men."
1: Yeah.
8: So
1: okay, let's dive in there. First of all, I think the Bible's pretty clear that angels and humans are different creatures. And when Christ says, he knows us from everlasting, that's because God's all-knowing. But the Bible's also pretty clear that there was a time when our existence began, and that is at birth. He talks to Jeremiah and talks about when he was born, and David refers to when he was born. And when you really think about it, if you don't remember an iota of a prior existence, then it's really not you existing. You don't know anything about it. I used to believe in reincarnation, and I struggle with this, thinking, what good is this reincarnation business if I don't remember anything from a former life? How's that helping me? So you have no conscience, no experience to draw from. So the Bible says that once you were born and you grew up and started becoming self-aware as a little child, that's the beginning of your existence. You can read in Revelation 12 that the fallen angels that followed Lucifer, one-third of these angels were cast out. The Bible says man in Hebrews, he made us a little lower than the angels. I think Hebrews is also quoting Psalms when Paul writes that. So, I don't think we had a prior existence. The Bible really doesn't teach any kind of reincarnation, and we're not trying to work our way back to heaven. We're saved by grace.
2: Yeah, the verse you're referring to is Psalms 8, verse 5, and then Paul quotes in Hebrews chapter 2, verse 7, mm-hmm. says that we are made lower than the angels. And of course, when Adam and Eve were created in the very beginning, the Bible says that they were perfect. The Bible says everything was good, very good. Mm-hmm. So they couldn't have been fallen angels. They were pure, they were holy,
1: right.
2: And it was through disobedience
1: good
2: that they
1: point.
2: Fell, and they were then removed from the garden. So the angels that fell in heaven, that occurred before, because the devil appeared as a serpent in the Garden of Eden. So that must have occurred before Adam and Eve were created.
1: Good point.
2: All right, thank you, Joe. We've got Deborah in California. Deborah, welcome to the program.
9: Hey, could you explain Hebrews 6, 4 through 6? That verse really, those verses really scare me.
1: Yeah, well, let me read that, and don't be scared. Of course, there is a sober warning there, but Hebrews chapter 6, verse 4, I'll start with, "For it is impossible for those who are once enlightened and have tasted the heavenly gift, and have become partakers of the Holy Spirit, and have tasted the good word of God and the powers of the age to come, if they fall away, to renew them again to repentance, since they crucify again for themselves the Son of God and put him to open shame." All right, let's first take this the way many people would see it on face value, thinking, does that mean that if somebody is saved and they backslide, they can never return? Is that what you would be wondering when you first read this?
9: Yes.
1: Okay.
9: I thought that I'm doomed.
1: All right. Well, can we think of anybody else in the Bible that backslid and came back? Did Peter deny Christ? Yeah. Did Manasseh drifted from the Lord for years? Was Solomon filled with the Holy Spirit and Solomon was obeying God and Solomon loved the Lord and then he fell away and married all these doubtful women? And they drew his heart away, but it says he returned to the Lord in his old age, and he writes the book of Ecclesiastes, a spirit-filled book.
2: You got the story of Samson, for example, many others.
1: Filled with the Holy Spirit. That's a good one, Samson. Yeah, he really, he lived on the wild side there after being raised a Nazarite, and he's filled with the Holy Spirit and turns back to God. So it must not mean that a backslider cannot return, because there's too many examples in the Bible of prodigal sons coming home. That's the whole parable of the prodigal son. It's dangerous to turn away from God because you don't know when fate might take you. And so you don't want to play Russian roulette with eternity and say, well, I'm going to live for the devil and I'll turn back to God when I'm old. That's dangerous to think that way. But let's read this another way. "For it's impossible for those who are once enlightened and have tasted the heavenly gift and have become partakers of the Holy Spirit and have tasted the good word of God and the powers of the age to come, if they fall away," meaning if they turn away from the best that God has to offer, "to renew them again to repentance, since they crucify again for themselves the Son of God and put him to open shame." Meaning that if a person is going to reject the best that God has, what more is God going to use to reach them? So here it's saying that they're not interested. They have the best that God has, and they're not interested in that. But there's a lot of people clearly that have turned back. But what turns us back is the first thing. In Revelation, doesn't Jesus say to one of the churches, I advise you to repent?
2: Mm-hmm.
1: Now, why would he tell a church to repent unless they'd fallen away?
2: Right.
1: So he says, do the first works. He can't give them a better work. He wants them to do the first things that brought them to Jesus, and they find their first love. So I think he's saying, you know, if you turn away from the best, if the sacrifice of Christ isn't enough, then what more is God going to do to reach you?
2: I think the example you use, Pastor Doug, is probably one of the clearest, and that's the story, the parable of the prodigal son.
1: Mm-hmm.
2: Here we have someone who left his father's home, went and spent all of the money, and came to his senses, came with the spirit of repentance, and he was received by the Father.
1: Yes, amen.
2: All right, thank you, Deborah. We've got Alex listening in Tennessee. Alex, welcome to the program.
10: Well, my question is based on Genesis chapter 6, verses 1 and 2. Let me read it here really quick.
1: Yeah.
10: When mankind began to multiply in the earth and daughters were born to them, the sons of God saw that the daughters of men were beautiful, and they took any they chose as wives for themselves. I wholeheartedly believe that these sons of God were descendants of Seth. But I know, Doug, Pastor Doug, you have debated with other pastors, so I'm gonna put myself on a little bit of a debate here.
1: Yeah.
10: I've never really thought to myself why I believe that these sons of God were descendants of Seth. So, many people believe that these could be fallen angels. So, what proof do we have against that?
1: Yeah. Well, you would just have to ask the question: are there other places in the Bible where believers are called sons of God? And you can look in 1 John chapter 3, verse 1, where the apostle says, behold what manner of love the Father has bestowed on us that we should be called sons of God. And to as many as believed in him, to them he gave them power to be the sons. And I think it uses the word children of God. So the descendants of Seth, see, Adam and Eve had two kids. Of course, everyone knows Cain killed Abel. So then you've got the descendants of Cain and his wife. Cain took a sister. They moved away. They turned their back on God. They were called the children of men. And I think the word is enos, and it means mortals. They were dying. They did not have life. But Adam and Eve and Seth, they continued to offer sacrifice and to worship God. And even Jesus said to the religious leaders, they said, you know, we're Abraham's children. And he said, you're not the children of Abraham. You're the children of the devil. So the devil has children in Christ's time, and he had children in Cain's time. So, but when the sons of God began to intermarry with the daughters of Cain, the children of Seth began to, then they lost their holiness. It's like when Samson mixed up with Delilah. It's like when Solomon married the daughters of other kingdoms. They drew his heart away. God said to the children of Israel, do not go after unbelieving wives. They will turn your hearts away. And it's what Jezebel did to Ahab. You go through the whole Bible. It's a story of that. So here in Genesis, it's establishing that. Now, some people say, but it says that the children born to them were giants. They must be some kind of amalgamation of fallen angels or demons or whatever, aliens that married humans. I'd say, where's another scripture in the Bible where you've got aliens and angels having intimate relations with humans? That's nowhere in the Bible. The Bible says angels are spirits. And so,
2: and of course, Jesus, Pastor Doug, said in Matthew 22, verse 30, angels neither marry nor are given in marriage.
1: Yeah.
2: So, I mean, it's pretty clear.
1: So, Alex, I want to come back. We muted you while I was talking, but does that make sense?
10: Yes, but one thing now. So, yeah, Matthew 22, there, what you just read, Pastor John. It says angels don't marry, but does that mean they can't get married?
2: Well, I think the point being is that can't procreate. And the Bible says that the sons of man took the daughters of men, and there were giants born in the earth. So clearly it's referring to procreation there.
1: And why would
2: angels can't procreate?
1: If humans are made lower than angels, first of all, there's nothing in the Bible that says they got reproductive plumbing. But why would angels not want angel mates? If humans are lower than angels, why would they be attracted to humans?
2: Mm-hmm.
1: I mean, wouldn't every man want to say his wife's an angel? Wouldn't it be a downgrade just to go after humans and you could marry an angel? So Pastor Ross is laughing at
2: yeah,
1: my...
2: That's
1: I used drugs
2: joke.
1: When I was young, the way my mind works. Sorry. Hey, Alex, I do have a book on that. You may have already read it, but I will be happy to send you a copy. It's Who Are the, I think it's called Aliens, Adopted, or Angels, and it says, Who Are the Sons of God? It's on that very passage.
2: The number to call for that is 800-835-6747. Again, just ask for the book, Who Are the Sons of God? And we'll be happy to send that to you. You can also just dial #250 on your smartphone and ask for Bible Answers Live, and then ask for the book, Who Are the Sons of God? Next caller that we have is Junith, listening in Nevada. Junith, welcome to Bible Answers Live.
11: Hello. Great, amazing evening to you both, Pastor Doug and Pastor John. Can you hear me well?
1: We do. And your question tonight?
11: Yes. And my question is related to Daniel chapter 7, verse 9. I'm just curious, what's your biblical perspective on the landing of the New Jerusalem millennium post the second advent of Jesus Christ? Will there be burning wheels on the New Jerusalem?
1: But you know, you're asking about Daniel 7, verse 9. Oh, I see. Yeah, yeah.
11: Yes.
1: Yeah, they're talking about the burning fire. Okay, I see. I get it. I thought maybe when you said burning wheels, you're thinking Ezekiel.
11: Yeah, yeah. This is also Daniel 7, verse 9.
1: Right, I've got it open.
11: Yeah, I know that the Ezekiel describes the two that way. And in the fact of the matter also that the supernatural nature of God is a consuming fire in Hebrews chapter 12, verse 29. I was thinking, will the consuming fire presence of God will ooze out of the New Jerusalem and have these wheels that's also burning fire? What do you think? How will the
1: All right.
11: New Jerusalem land on planet Earth post-millennium?
1: We'll do our best to try and cover that briefly. You've asked, you know, a big question, so it's hard in 3 or 4 minutes to give you a comprehensive answer on that. You do read in Revelation 21, John says, I saw the New Jerusalem descending out of heaven. I don't think it's the descent of the New Jerusalem that burns up the wicked. I think that Christ appears in this great white throne judgment after the New Jerusalem descends, and every knee will bow before him. Their people's lives will pass before them. Paul says we must all stand before the judgment seat. When people see that they are judged according to their works, then God does his strange act, and the wicked are then cast into a lake of fire. When it says the wicked are destroyed by the brightness of his coming, that's before the 1,000 years. That's the next thing when Jesus comes. When the day of the Lord comes as a fiery flame, it tells us in 2 Peter chapter 3.
2: I think specifically what you're wondering about there in that verse 9, where it talks about God's throne, talks about his throne was a fiery flame, its wheels burning fire. I think the point that's been emphasized, if you read on through the next few verses, that there is movement that's described. This is taking place in heaven. There is a judgment scene, if you read down a little further, and there is movement. So we find God the Father moving from one part of the sanctuary in heaven, from the holy into the most holy place. And then we find in verse 13, one like unto the Son of Man, he was escorted with the clouds of heaven, the angels, and they brought him before the Ancient of Days. Mm-hmm. So when it's talking about the wheels, and doubtless they were glorious and fiery, but it's describing movement of God's throne from the holy place to the most holy place for this judgment that precedes the second coming of Christ.
1: Yeah, some people have read these verses in Daniel and Ezekiel, and they're sure that means that it's a flying saucer he's coming in.
2: Yeah,
1: because

0: them. Well, they may have died in the flood because of their parents' bad decision, but they could still be in the kingdom. So the majority of the people that were outside the ark, they certainly were lost, but there may have been some exceptions of young people that couldn't make their own decision, or slaves that would not be, they weren't allowed to get on the ark.
1: And that's where God has to judge.
0: Yeah.
1: Yeah, he knows the heart. All right, thanks, Barb. We've got David listening in California. David, welcome to Bible Answers Live.
2: Hi, thank you, brothers. My question is regarding the sixth commandment. God says, thou should not kill. Why was it permitted for the Israelites to kill the nations around them? Thank you.
0: Yeah. Well, the commandment, and some people are confused by this. You read it in King James, this is thou shalt not kill. That word there in the original Hebrew, and it's quoted this way in the New Testament, is a word murder. And murder means the unlawful taking of innocent life. Jesus, when he quotes the Ten Commandments in the New Testament, he says, thou shalt not murder. So if you pull up a weed, technically you're killing. If you swat a mosquito, you're killing. But it's not murder. You're never going to be incarcerated for killing a fly. But it is murder if you take an unlawful life. So when soldiers go off to battle and they fight to defend their country, they're not prosecuted as murderers unless they're guilty of a war crime. So when the children of Israel were told to go and fight and defend the country, that was not violating the sixth commandment that says do not murder. And I know a lot of people just read it on the surface like that and they think, well, killing is killing, isn't it? But yeah, every time we breathe, we're inhaling microbes that die. Murder is the unlawful taking of innocent life. Thank you very much. Good question.
1: All right, we've got Mitchell listening in Louisiana. Mitchell, welcome to the program.
3: Hey, good evening, pastors. My question is about Revelation 8:1. When the Lamb opened the seventh seal, there was silence in heaven for about half an hour. I would like to know, what is the significance about the silence, and was that actually, what is half an hour in heavenly time? Like, could you go into a little detail about that?
0: Well, we'll do our best, and I'll share a little. Pastor Ross may have some comments on this. In prophetic time, a day is a year. You see that in a number of places. In Ezekiel, in Numbers, it says, I've appointed you one day for a year. Even Jesus told a prophecy telling Herod, I'm going to teach, do cures, cast out devils today, tomorrow, and the third day I'll be perfected. He really taught for 3 years, not 3 days. So, and by the way, that's Luke 13. So if a day is a year in prophetic time, then half a day, he talks about silence in heaven for an hour would be 15 days.
1: Yep, about 15 days.
0: Half an hour is seven. And that's why he doesn't say exactly half an hour. It says about half an hour. So this would be 7 days in prophetic time, which is a nice Bible number. The only reason it would be silent in heaven, I mean, don't angels constantly say, holy, holy, holy? And isn't there lots of activity and music in heaven? This is after Michael stands up and Christ comes to the world to redeem. The temple is empty in heaven because the high priest has come. So there's no intercession going on. Probation is closed. Jesus has come. And so this is talking about, I think, that time period.
1: That's right. So heaven is silent because Christ and all the angels, they've come back to the earth. Now, some people wonder, well, does that mean that it takes 3.5 days from heaven to earth and then 3.5 days to go back to heaven? Of course, we know angels can fly very quickly. God doesn't have to take 7 days to come. But it does appear that the journeying back to heaven, when he comes and gathers the redeemed and he takes us back to heaven, we don't rush to heaven right away. There seems as though there's things that are revealed, things that are understood. There's an experience getting to know people. The journey, the anticipation is growing mm-hmm. as we travel towards the golden city. But according to this verse, about a half an hour, that's about 7 days.
0: Yeah.
1: Interesting question.
0: Good. We appreciate that. Thanks so much.
1: We've got Becky listening in Indiana. Becky, welcome to the program.
4: Hello. Thank you. I hope I can word this right.
0: Sure.
4: If we know that the fourth day is the Lord's Sabbath and we keep it, why is it so wrong to worship on Sunday? And why will that be considered the mark of the beast? Thank you.
0: Now, you said if we know the fourth day, I think you meant the

0: Fourth commandment.
1: I'm sorry.
0: I figured that's what you meant. So, yeah, if first of all, I don't believe anyone has the mark of the beast now. As people have wondered, are we saying that people that go to church on Sunday have the mark of the beast? No. There'll be coming a time when there is a law made compelling people to worship a way contrary to the Bible. And whenever we know what truth is, sin, the Bible says, not Pastor Doug or Pastor Ross, the Bible says sin is knowing to do good and not doing it. There'll be people in heaven that had too many wives because they just didn't know everybody was doing it and they thought it was okay. I know that's strange. There'll be people in heaven that had slaves, like Abraham. And that doesn't mean slavery is all right. If people do that today, we know better. We've learned the truth on those things. And there's going to be people in heaven that went to church and worshiped God on the first day or the third day or some other day because they just didn't know. But if you want to know what does the Bible say, there's no question the Bible says the seventh day is the Sabbath. And people will say, well, don't we keep the first day, Sunday, in honor of the resurrection? I'd say, well, that sounds beautiful, but where is your Bible verse commanding us to keep the first day? There is no Bible verse that commands us to change it from one day to another. And Pastor Ross and I have got a list of theologians from every denomination that freely admit there is no commandment in Scripture telling us to worship on the first day for any reason. People may say, well, it's a tradition, and that would be true. It is a tradition, but it's not a commandment. If you're going to go by the commandments, and I would think the commandments of God are pretty important, it's just the seventh day, which is the same day Jesus kept, which is the day the disciples would not finish embalming his body, which is what we commonly call Saturday. So what a person does with the truth is between them and God, but we're just here to tell you what the Bible actually says. As sometimes it's popular and sometimes it's not. But we have a free lesson we'll be happy to send you, Becky, on that.
2: That's right. The number to call for that is 800-835-6747. Ask the study guide is called The Lost Day of History. And it talks about this lost day. People have forgotten about it, but it's in the Bible, and there is a great blessing in recognizing this part of the Ten Commandments. It's the fourth commandment.
0: Isn't there? We also have a book. It's called Is Sunday Sacred? I think we've got a sermon book by Joe Cruz.
2: That's
0: it used
2: right.
0: to be very popular. We haven't mentioned it lately, but we'd send you a free copy.
2: Is Sunday Really Sacred?
0: Yeah.
2: I think that was the title of the book.
0: Yeah, we'll send that to you.
2: We'll send that to you. Just ask for it. Or you can dial #250 on your phone and ask for the books or the resources. We'll be happy to send it to you.
0: Do we have time for half a question?
2: Yeah, let's try real quick. We've got Carol in California. Carol, you got less than a minute.
3: Okay. Hi, Pastor.
0: Hi. Thanks for calling.
3: My question is, I want to have a better understanding about the everlasting gospel. Is there any verse in the Bible that talks about or explains what the everlasting gospel is all about?
0: Well, that's a great question to end this segment on. Well, first of all, John 3:16. The gospel does not really begin in the New Testament. The gospel begins in the Old Testament. That's why it's the everlasting gospel. For God so loved the world, he gave his only begotten Son, that whosoever believes in him might not perish, but have everlasting life. And you can also see that in just the theme of Jesus being the Lamb that was slain from the foundation of the world, mentioned in Revelation a couple of times, I think. So the gospel, when Adam and Eve had their nakedness covered by the skins of a lamb, that was saying it was through the death of the lamb they would be forgiven. We are forgiven by the death of God's Son, the Lamb of God. That gospel is from cover to cover in the Bible. That's what happened when Abraham brought Isaac up the mountain, his own son. Hey, friends, just in case you did not know, we sort of sign off in stereo. First, we say farewell to our friends on satellite, but stand by, everyone else. We're going to do some rapid-fire Bible questions.
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2: Hello, friends, and welcome back to Bible Answers Live. 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And if you'd like to email us your Bible question, it's balquestions@amazingfacts.org. And you know, Pastor Doug, we've got people listening, not only here in the U.S. and North America, but literally around the world. Now, maybe not live. Some places they might be listening live. Others, it's a rebroadcast. So we have some questions that come from folks all over the place. First of all, we've got somebody asking, Michael is asking from Australia, why don't we have the miracles happening today that happened back in Bible times?
0: Yeah, well, there are still miracles today. I think I've witnessed some. But he's probably talking about some of these first-class miracles, like a dead person rising, though I have heard stories in the mission field of that happening. Or, you know, the ocean being parted, walking on water. Miracles seem to come in waves. Even in the book of Judges, Gideon, way back before Elijah and Jesus, Gideon said to the angel, what happened to all the miracles we used to hear about during the Exodus? So clearly they came in waves in history. And we will see, I think, a lot of miracles in the last days just before Jesus returns.
2: Okay, another question also from still down under, so to speak. We got Nikita from New Zealand, and she's asking, how do we speak the truth as Christians when we are called hateful by others in society for speaking the Bible, teaching the Bible?
0: Well, Jesus said, don't be discouraged if you're persecuted for righteousness. I mean, they told Jesus that he was evil. They said, you're casting out devils by the prince of devils. They called him demon-possessed. But he confronted them for their sin. And there is a time for Christians to lovingly rebuke and admonish sin. And the culture is never going to like that. Jesus said, if the world hated me, it's going to hate you.
2: Okay, very good. We got Jody who's asking, can you please explain what it means that we were created in God's image, and yet we know Eve was created from the rib of Adam?
0: Well, both Adam and Eve, it says male and female, he made them in the image of God. So it's not just man or males that were made in the image of God, but males and females. Now, of course, today we need to emphasize they are completely distinct. The world is trying to morph and meld genders. God made them clearly two distinct genders, and he has not changed his mind. But both are made in the image of God. And if you think if Adam was made in the image of God and Eve is made from Adam, then they're both made in the image of God. Hopefully that helps, friends. We want to live in a way to reflect that image in our lives. God bless you. We look forward to studying with you again next week. Thank you for doing what you can to keep us on the air.
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5: Now a look at your morning weather on Lafayette Christian Talk Radio. Mostly sunny today with a high near 88 and lows around 67. Intermittent clouds tomorrow with a high of 91 and lows around 67. For your Saturday, cloudy with a high near 86 and lows around 68. And for Sunday, cloudy with a high near 79 and lows around 62. That's your morning weather on Lafayette Christian Talk Radio.
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6: Good morning. 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
1: 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So stay with us here on The More Abundant Life. My name is Adrian Westney Jr., your host for today's program. Well, our message today is about to begin, the message on Naaman. Here now is Pastor Wintley Phipps.
2: The book of 2 Kings, chapter 5, verse 1. And God's word says there, "Now Naaman, captain of the host of the king of Syria, was a great man with his master, and honorable, because by him the Lord had given deliverance unto Syria. He was also a mighty man in valor, but he was a leper." Thank God for his word. Boy, that little word "but" changes everything, doesn't it? Naaman was a captain in the Syrian army. He had lived a charmed and successful life. By the world standards of success, Naaman had everything. The Bible says he was an honorable man, a man of valor. Because of Naaman's courage and bravery on the battlefield, Syria had gained many victories and was delivered from the clutches of her enemies. That name, Naaman, was an inspiration to his soldiers and a terror to his foes. Everyone knew that Naaman carried in his hands the destiny of Syria. Because of his many gifts, Naaman's genius as a commander did not go unnoticed by the king. Naaman earned the favor of the king and rose rapidly to positions of power and authority. You know, Proverbs is right when it says in chapter 18, verse 16, that a man's gift maketh room for him and bringeth him before great men. As a soldier, Naaman had reached the fulfillment of his highest ambitions. Because of his loyal service to the state, he enjoyed the confidence of his king, and he was lavished with rich gifts and offices. Naaman, church, had secured many great positions and possessions. But one day the rumor began to circulate throughout Syria that Naaman had leprosy. How could this be true? How could this be happening to this great man that the Bible says was honored by God? The people were stunned. Naaman's Superman myth was gone. Reminds me of one day back in his prime Muhammad Ali was on an airplane, and the plane was ready to take off. The flight attendant was having trouble getting Muhammad Ali to put on his seatbelt. She told him several times to put on his seatbelt. He didn't do it, and finally he told her, "Listen, lady, I'm Superman. And Superman don't need no seatbelt." Flight attendant didn't hesitate for a minute, and she replied, "But Muhammad, Superman don't need no airplane either. Buckle up your seatbelt." With the diagnosis of leprosy, Naaman's Superman image was gone. And imagine the anguish that overwhelmed this man's heart and spirit. Imagine the sorrow that invaded his house. Suddenly, all those material wealths, all that military triumph, all that honor and respect, they were all gone. Naaman was a leper. A few days before, everybody wanted to be Naaman. Everybody wanted to be in Naaman's shoes. Now, not even the poorest slave would trade places with Naaman. No one, no matter how rich, no matter how popular, is beyond the long arm of sickness. Wealth and fame never insulate men and women from the trials and vicissitudes of sickness and poor health. Suddenly, all of Naaman's honorable ways, all his power as a warrior, all his kindness, none of that could change the fact that Naaman was a leper. Now, leprosy was a disease that destroyed the body. And if you've ever seen a leper with pus sores all over them, leprosy was the AIDS of that day. It was a hateful disease, so loathsome, so incurable and deadly that it was known as the stroke of God. It was seen as God's curse to punish sin. When you had leprosy, no one wanted to be around you. You were banned from the community. In fact, there were special leprosy camps for all those who were unclean. I'm sure Naaman went first to Syria's god Rimmon. Their god's name was Rimmon. He went to their god for healing. And when that didn't work, I'm sure he tried other false gods. But you know, when you're desperate and your health and life is at stake, you'll try anything. I'm sure Naaman went to the best physician his nation had to offer, and he was feeling as low as a man could feel. There was no hope for him. His body had betrayed him. The whole world had let him down. Naaman was alone. Oh, but Naaman's life, hallelujah, had gained the notice of heaven that God would call him an honorable man. Have mercy, Lord. The Lord had placed a little maid in Naaman's house to point his way to the God of deliverance. A little slave girl who had been captive and forced to become the helper of Naaman's wife. Now, you would think that if somebody captured you as a slave and took you to a country that you didn't want to be in, that you heard that your master had leprosy, you'd get happy. You would think that you would cheer. Oh, but not so. This little girl's heart was touched with pity. That little girl remembered how in Sabbath school, someone talked about a prophet called Elijah. And she remembered all that she'd heard about the miracles that this great prophet and his new mentor called Elisha had performed. How one of them touched a widow's flour and oil, and it multiplied and everybody in the house was fed. She remembered how when one of them, you know, thank God for the things you learn in Sabbath school. She remembered how one of them touched a widow's son and he was raised from the dead. She remembered how a sacrifice of one of them made to God was consumed by fire in the presence of pagan priests. She remembered how when one of them prayed in the midst of a drought, rain came in answer to prayer. She remembered how the young Elisha had prayed and let a double portion of God's Spirit be upon him. And when he started doing miracles, he touched the water in the River Jordan and the water parted. She remembered, are you with me today? How when Elisha touched bitter water, that the water became sweet. She remembered how when he blessed a widow's oil, it multiplied and she could sail off and pay her debts. She remembered how when he touched the Shulamite son, that he had died, but when he touched his body, he was restored to life. And because that little girl remembered, she said unto her mistress, oh, would God that my Lord, my master, were with the prophet that is in Samaria. I just wish that my master could see the prophet in Samaria, for he would recover him of his leprosy. Madam, she says, I know a man that can take away all of your husband's leprosy. Tell me, little girl, who is this man? His name is Elisha. He's a man of God. He can do miracles. I know he can cure you of your leprosy. Well, because of the kindness of this little girl, everything was about to change for Naaman. Amen. Sometimes because of the kindness of common people. Amen. Things change. Amen. Someone said all the wealth of the world can never spark the resurrection of a soul. And if you have your Bibles, turn with me there. 2 Kings chapter 5 verse 6. And you will find that Naaman got the king of Syria to write a letter to the king of Israel. And verse 6, and he brought the letter to the king of Israel, saying, what? Now when this letter is come unto thee, behold, I have therewith sent Naaman my servant to thee, that thou mayest recover him of his leprosy. I want you to know, when the king of Israel received that message, he went into fright. He had a heart attack because he knew that he cannot heal leprosy. And look at what the letter said. He brought the letter to the king of Israel, saying, when this letter comes to you, I have sent Naaman my servant to you, that you can heal him of his leprosy. The king of Israel said, and it came to pass when the king of Israel had read the letter, verse 7, that he tore his clothes, rent his clothes, said, am I God to kill and to make alive this man that sent unto me to recover a man of his leprosy? Wherefore consider, I pray you, and see how he seek. He's looking for a fight. That's why he did this. He wants a quarrel. And it was so, verse 8, when the Elisha, the man of God, had heard the king of Israel had rent his clothes, he sent to the king a message, saying, wherefore hast thou rent thy clothes? Let him come to me, and he shall know that there is a prophet in Israel. Hallelujah. Naaman had riches, he had power, he had social standing, but none of that could cure him of his leprosy. When Elisha heard that Naaman had arrived at his house, he didn't even invite Naaman into his house. Now you've got to understand, this was a great insult. In the East, when somebody came to visit your home, it was a slap in the face not to invite them in and show them hospitality. So Elisha sent a messenger out to Naaman saying, the prophet told me to tell you, go and wash in the Jordan River 7 times. What? Wash where? How many times? You would have thought that Naaman would have been glad to know that healing would come so cheap. Naaman may have been trying to get rid of his leprosy, but he still had his pride. First of all, Elisha had not shown him proper respect. Oh, come on. Are you with me today? Can you imagine, in front of all those people, he's telling me to go bathe? Seems ridiculous when you think about it. Can you imagine if you have AIDS and you go to the doctor and he says, go bathe, and you'll be healed? The directions were specific. They were plain. Go wash in the Jordan. How many times? seven times, and thy flesh shall come again to thee, and thou shalt be clean. Oh, God couldn't be any more specific. Why did Elisha not come out? Was it because he wanted to humble Naaman? No, I think that the prophet was thinking about Naaman's feelings, yes. But more than that, Elisha wanted Naaman to know that within Elisha, there's no power to heal lepers. Elisha wanted Naaman to know that there was no power in the prophet. Hallelujah. He could have come out, wave his hand over the leprosy spots. Oh, that would have been dramatic. That would have been awesome. Heal him. But he said, no, I want you to know there's no power in the prophet. Amen. And God knew, church, that until Naaman got rid of his pride, his arrogance, his conceit, he could never be healed. Did you know that pride will intercept the blessings that God has for you? You take anything home, take that home. Pride will intercept the blessings God has for you. Pride will stand in the way of the help and assistance that God has prepared for you. Huh? Oh, I know it's a fictional story, but it reminds me of that man that was leaning off the side of a cliff, holding on a piece of rope. And he said, God, please help me. And I said, we'll help you. He said, no, I'm waiting for God to help me. And then as the story goes, it's a fictional story, he heard a voice say, let go, and I'll take care of you. He said, is there anybody else up there? Pride will cause you to lose. When God says, do something, do it just the way he tells you to do it. When Naaman heard the message from Elisha, go bathe, Naaman was angry. He must have said to himself, how come all those other lepers who bathe in the River Jordan don't get healed? Now that makes sense. Amen. Naaman had hoped that Elisha would come out and say something wonderful like, from this day forward, you are now forever healed. Oh, that sounds so wonderful. All he said was, no, go bathe seven times. Naaman was displeased because it didn't happen the way he had expected. Oh, but God's thoughts are not our thoughts. God's ways are not our ways. Wait a minute, Naaman. Aren't you the one who has tried everything else? Do it God's way. Aren't you the one who came hoping to be cured? And the servants came near in verse 13 and spake unto him. Look, if you have your Bible, 2 Kings 5:13, and said, my father, if the prophet had bid thee do some great thing, wouldest thou not have done it? How much rather than when he said to thee, wash and be clean? Church, the servant was saying, Naaman, if God had asked you to do something difficult, you'd have done it. If he asked you to build an altar, you'd have done it. If he asked you to build a temple, you would have done it. All he says is, dip seven times. Church, Naaman had to set his pride out of the way, place his faith in the words of Elisha. Naaman, angered by his poor reception, thinking Elisha was a quack. You would have thought that yourself if you had an awful disease and the man said, just go bathe. God used Naaman's servant to test him. And in 2 Kings 5:14, the Bible says, when he went down and dipped himself seven times in Jordan, according to the saying of the man of God, his flesh came again, like unto the flesh of a little child, and he was clean. Three times he dipped, no healing. Four times, no healing. Five times, no healing. Six times, no healing. But on the seventh time, he was like a baby. Naaman put away his pride and obeyed the Lord, and he was healed. Now, None of us here today have leprosy. But in our own lives, many of us today

We need a miracle. Some need a miracle in their homes. Your marriage is falling apart. You need a miracle. You have too much arguing going on in your home. Somebody, don't be too quiet today. Too much negativity in your home. You need a miracle. Some need a miracle in their finances. You're drowning. You need a miracle. Others, like Naaman, are facing a serious health issue. You need a miracle. Some people today, I have a friend who just celebrated 5 years. She had been on the list for a kidney transplant. She got one, celebrated 5 years. Some are on the list for kidney transplants and heart transplants. But you just want to know, how do you get on the list for a miracle? I want you to know, God doesn't hand out miracles willy-nilly. God doesn't hand out miracles to every Tom, Dick, and Harry. Miracles are given by God in special places, in special times, for important reasons. Miracles are given by God with great care and consideration. There are no little things on earth to God. If you need a miracle from God, the first thing you have to do is surrender your will to God. Next thing you have to do is commit yourself to a life of obedience to God's will. It is in the act of obedience that the divine blessing comes. Hallelujah. So today, I don't know who you are. I don't know what you're dealing with. But maybe in some area of your life, you need a miracle. God wants to give it to you. But you've got to be willing to surrender, to obey,

0: Well, that brings us to the end of our message and just about near the end of our program for today. I hope that you enjoyed the message. And beyond that, I hope that the message is something that could be useful in your life today, this moment, and this hour. The story of Naaman and the miracle of Naaman.
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4: Hi, and welcome to Bible Talk, where we talk about the Bible and how the Bible affects us today. I'm John Bradshaw.
5: And I'm Gary Gibbs.
4: Gary, I want to tell you about a conversation I had recently and see if there's something wrong with this picture, at least the way you see it. Talking to a fella who told me that he was on his way home from Israel. Now, I'm very interested in that. I've never been, and I'd like to go. And I asked him about that, and he told me the reason he was there was to campaign with and for the Israelites, the Jews, so that they could keep their land. And he told me, in the Bible, God promised that land to Israel, and modern Israel today ought to occupy all that land that is apparently theirs in the Middle East. And really, his whole understanding of the Bible was based upon this idea of Israel ought to be occupying this land in the Middle East. This is a widely held view throughout Christianity today. But I wonder if, as we look at this biblically, whether there's not something wrong with this picture.
5: It is widely held, John. I believe our listeners will recognize that as well. You can't go to hear teaching on Bible prophecy or pick up a book on Bible prophecy without Israel being mentioned. There are people that spend a lot of money in Israel. In fact, I did a study years ago. I don't know what it is like today, but years ago I did a study, and I discovered that the United States was spending more money or sending more money to Israel per capita than any other place in the world. You know, you had poor, starving Africans were getting 50 cents per head. And in Israel, they were getting, years ago, you know, $3,000-$4,000 a person of aid money from the United States. And it made no sense because we don't get anything out of Israel. We don't get any natural resources. They don't have the pressing poverty, all this stuff. So why do we do it? Well, because of our view of Israel being God's people.
4: Certainly today Israel receives, as far as I know, more U.S. aid than any other nation. Egypt, I think, is second. So biblically speaking, what's wrong with that picture then? Israel is God's chosen nation. We have a vested interest in their survival. This friend that I spoke to on the plane said to me, when we bless the Jew, we are going to be blessed of God because they're God's people and God has this plan to restore them to their land. Now, doesn't the Bible say something about that, about the Jewish people inheriting their land and having their land?
5: It does, and I want to get to that, but I also want to point out that the evangelical Christian view of Israel really isn't quite flattering to Israel at all. Here we are trying to facilitate them returning to their land, and the reason for that is because we believe they have to take over the land there, reestablish themselves in order for prophecy to be fulfilled.
4: Right, now, and it doesn't, the view of prophecy doesn't do much for them.
5: No, because the next scene in the drama is once they get in their land and they control the Temple Mount and all that, is Antichrist is going to come along, subjugate them, wipe them out, and all this other bad stuff. So it's really not a good picture for Israel if you follow that scenario.
4: I read where a rabbi said, of this idea, we are merely pawns in their scheme or players in their scheme. I think anybody thinking through this sees that all this focus on Israel doesn't do Israel many favors, actually.
5: Now, the real question is the Israel over there in the Middle East truly the Israel that the Bible is talking about when it comes to the last day events? Who is the real Israel? And before we go there, I'd like for us, John, to remind our listeners of our free offer we're going to have today.
4: Now, this is something you're really going to want to get your hands on, a little book called Spiritual Israel. Now, we'll give you a telephone number to call, an email address to write to. You want to get your hands on today's free offer, Spiritual Israel. Won't cost you a thing. At the end of the program, listen for those contact details, and we'll be sure to get you your copy of a fabulous little book.
5: To understand who the true Israel is today, you have to go back to the call of Abraham. Abraham was called to separate from his people. And by the way, Abraham lived down in what became Babylon.
4: Right.
5: The Ur of the Chaldees. That's Babylon. God was calling Abraham out of Babylon because Babylon, that area had become corrupt. They were worshiping idols, and God wanted to preserve the true faith. And so he removed Abraham from his family and those surrounding influences that would have eventually corrupted Abraham's faith.
4: And that says something to Christians today. As far as possible, get away from those influences that are going to corrupt your kids and corrupt your faith.
5: And it also ties into prophecy in Revelation 18 and Revelation 14. The call to come out of Babylon is the walk in the steps of Abraham to get away from these corrupting influences. So Abraham leaves, and God says, I'm going to take you to a land, and I'm going to give you a land, because he was leaving his land. I'm going to give you a land, and I'm going to build of you a great nation. God makes a covenant, an agreement with Abraham. You can read this covenant, reiterate it several times in Genesis. But in Genesis 12, he says, verse 1, get out of your country and from your father's house to a land that I'll show you. I'll make you a great nation. He says, I will bless you, make your name great. And he says, in you all the families of the earth shall be blessed. And then in Genesis 13, he says, I'll give you a land that you'll inherit. Now, Abraham followed God, but Abraham actually never experienced the fulfillment of that promise.
4: Okay, so my friend is going to say the Jews today are the descendants of Abraham, and so if you want God's promise to be fulfilled, you've got to crowd them into that little patch of dirt, sand, in the Middle East. Notice Israel, Palestine as well, you know. Get them in there because this is the fulfillment of God's promise to Abraham. Now, what's wrong with that?
5: The problem is we're not using the New Testament to interpret the Old. We're jumping into the Old Testament. We're reading these promises to literal local Israel in the Middle East, and we're not letting the New Testament interpret what God really meant there. And when you get to the New Testament and you read how Paul interprets this, it's in a totally different picture. Let me give you a couple examples here.
4: Now make them good examples, because if you're saying to somebody who's been going to church and listening to their pastor say, we've got to help the Jews get home to Israel, and this man is everywhere. I sat in a lady's living room with her one day. She told me, as I was discussing prophecy with her, that she and her husband had been sending lots of money to some organization that was committed to getting Jews out of Russia into Israel so that prophecy could be fulfilled. And as we talked, she said to me, with a horrified look on her face, I've been wasting my money, haven't I? So a lot of people have got this idea in their head about Israel, and they get it from their pastors and TV speakers and so forth. Now, if you're going to show that Israel isn't really Israel, then please do us a do a good job here and make it very clear. The New Testament ought to speak very clearly about this, if Israel ain't Israel, if you know what I mean.
5: Abraham did enter the Promised Land. Abraham did establish a home there. He didn't end up taking over the whole land. There was a time when the Israelites did control the land. But Hebrews 11:13 says, these all died in faith, talking about Abraham and others, they
4: right.
5: died in faith, not having received the promises, but having seen them and greeted them from afar, and having confessed that they were strangers and pilgrims on the earth. Now, here it says that they died not receiving the promise. Well, what is the promise? You read down, and you'll see what it is, that it encompasses much more than the what we consider to be the territory of Israel today. He says here in verse 14, they that do such things declare plainly they seek a country. And verse 16, he says, they desire a better country, that is a heavenly. Wherefore, God is not ashamed to be called their God, for he's prepared them for them a city.
4: So are you really saying that the Bible is saying that today God is concerned more with inheriting Eternal life?
5: Heaven and eternal life. That's right.
4: All right.
5: And then the earth made new. You know, Jesus said in the Beatitudes that the meek will inherit the earth.
4: Surely.
5: And the Apostle Paul in Galatians actually makes this real clear. He says in Galatians 3, verse 8, that this covenant made with Abraham actually was preaching the gospel. He says, the scripture foreseeing that God would justify the Gentiles by faith preach the gospel to Abraham beforehand, saying, in you all the nations shall be blessed.
4: Okay.
5: So God's promise to Abraham wasn't, you're going to control all this land here in the Middle East, and you're going to be this wealthy, rich nation. No, God's promise was, you are going to bless the world with the gospel. In you all the nations shall be blessed. And by doing so, you're going to reclaim planet Earth for God.
4: Mm.
5: And God's going to ultimately move his kingdom here to planet Earth, the whole world.
4: Let's make this really clear. Remember, you've got to get our offer, Spiritual Israel, a wonderful, power-packed little booklet. We'll give you the phone number to call, the email address soon. Israel, God promised Abraham, was going to inherit the land. What we're seeing here is in the New Testament, God has an Israel that is going to inherit everlasting life. Through them, the world will hear of Jesus Christ, the Messiah.
5: That's correct. And he says that he would inherit the world. I'd like to find that text for you. I think it's in Romans 4:16.
4: Yeah, that's a lot different than just inheriting a patch of sand.
5: Romans 4:13. For the promise that he would be heir of the world was not to Abraham or to his seed through the law, but through the righteousness of faith. So the promise was, you're going to inherit the world. And here we are spending money to get Jews back into the Middle East so that they can have their nation, their heritage. God's intent was never that. God's intent was, they were placed there at the crossroads of the world so that on the trade routes as people came through, they could learn the gospel.
4: Sure.
5: And that way, all the world would be blessed. They learned the gospel. People would be converted. This converted group of people one day would be earth.
4: This thing is so intertwined with so many other things in the Bible, because I hear somebody saying, oh no man, we're living in the church age, but the Jew age is going to come back, and God has these big plans for the nation of Israel, and it's a tangled web. It's a real web. We've got to try and untangle this a little bit. God called Israel. He said, ultimately, you're going to inherit the land. His Israel finally will inherit the entire earth and heaven as well.
5: So the true Jew, then, is the one who believes in God like Abraham did. Abraham took God at his word, and he trusted him. And that's why you see this, righteousness by faith. Righteousness is right doing. Here Abraham is an old man. He's told he's going to have a son.
4: Yeah.
5: And the Bible says in Hebrews 11 that Sarah's womb is dead. Abraham is good as dead as far as creating children. God comes along and says, you're going to be able to have a son. You're going to have children.
4: Now, it's going to take some real faith to believe in that.
5: He believes God. He doesn't understand how it's going to happen. But God creates something where there was nothing before. And Abraham has his own son. He has Isaac. God says, listen, that's the faith of Abraham. The same type of faith that was demonstrated when Abraham took Isaac up to the Mount Moriah to slay him at the command of God. And he has the knife raised in the air, and God says, halt, now I see that you'll not keep your own son from me. Abraham's faith is a faith that obeys God implicitly, not being able to see how God's going to work it all out. In Hebrews 11, the writer says, Abraham didn't know how God was going to fulfill his promise of making him a great nation if he's going to be killing his own son. And he trusted that God would resurrect Isaac if he needed to. The faith of Abraham is the faith that God wants us to have today. And the true Israel has that faith. Let me share with you this verse in Romans 2. It says,
4: we've only got a moment here, and this is going to be a powerful verse. So listen very carefully to this.
5: It says, he's not a Jew, Romans 2:28, who is one outwardly, nor circumcision is that which is outward in the flesh.
4: Okay.
5: But he is a Jew, which is one inwardly, and circumcision is that of the heart, in the spirit, not in the letter, whose praise is not from men, but of God.
4: Say that again, he is a Jew, which is one where?
5: Inwardly and circumcised in the heart. In other words, we've cut off the self-life in the heart. Our life has been surrendered to Jesus, and we're willing to follow him and not follow our own plans, but we're totally submitted to God, so God will live in our heart. That is the true Israel that will inherit the earth one day, whether they're Jew or Gentile.
4: So you can be a Gentile and be a Jew. You, no matter what your ethnicity, can be a child of the living God and, according to the Bible, a descendant of Abraham. What exciting news today. The privileges that God wants to give to Israel, according to the Bible, he wants to pour into your life. Get our study. It's powerful. And whatever you do, make sure you join us next time for more of Bible Talk. If you'd like more information on what we've been studying today, we have a comprehensive Bible study guide we'd love to share with you that's absolutely free. This study includes many of the texts we've just discussed and expands on the subject, including information you'll want to know. 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

Hello, this is Joe Cruz on the Amazing Facts broadcast, facts which affect you. In our last broadcast, we had to break right in the middle of this fascinating series on the true church of today. We had traced the succession of movements in the earth which God had used in proclaiming His truth. From the pure church of Adam, based upon obedience to God's commandments, we move through the centuries of apostasy into the church of Noah, the church of Abraham, and the church of Moses. All, in turn, became corrupt and disobedient to the faith once delivered to the saints, until at last God sent His own Son to establish a church that was designed to reconcile the world that was lost in sin. We read in Matthew 4:17-20, "From that time Jesus began to preach and to say, Repent, for the kingdom of heaven is at hand. And he saith unto them, Follow me, and I will make you fishers of men. And they straightway left their nets and followed him." Now, friends, the Son of God came to this world to call those who still loved him to come out of the church of Moses. Now, what was the attitude of the majority of the people toward Jesus and this new religious movement? We read the answer to that in John 9:28-29. "Then they reviled him and said, Thou art his disciple, but we are Moses' disciples. We know that God spake unto Moses. As for this fellow, we know not from whence he is." Now notice, friends, that they were saying that they belonged to the church of Moses. They felt that they were members of an old established church. Jesus was preaching new light, and they didn't want to accept him. And it's the same today. Many say that the religion of mother, father, and grandma is good enough for them. It's an old established faith and religion, and they'll not accept any new light. Now the preachers and the church of Moses were very much opposed to the Son of God. The high priest and leaders were the most zealous in seeking to destroy his life, and finally they did accomplish this awful deed by crucifying him. They insisted on rejecting the truths he taught, therefore were rejected as a church and as a nation. And we may crucify Christ today by our rejection of the truth as well. Well, after the resurrection, Jesus' greatest concern was for the carrying on of his work. He organized the apostolic church and commissioned his apostles, "Go ye into all the world and preach the gospel to every creature," Mark 16:15. And the disciples worked hard to give the message to the then-known world. They baptized all who believed and founded churches in every part of the world. Now, when the disciples were nearing the end of their days, they foresaw that corruption was entering into the apostolic church as well. It was a matter of real concern to them. In Acts 20:29-30, Paul made this statement. He said, "For I know this, that after my departure shall grievous wolves enter in among you, not sparing the flock. Also of their own selves shall men arise, speaking perverse things to draw away disciples after them." Now notice that Paul foresaw the rise of apostasy. He was very concerned about this corruption of the apostolic church that he saw. In fact, in Acts 20:31, he says, "Therefore watch and remember that by the space of 3 years I cease not to warn everyone night and day with tears." But for many, Paul's warnings went unheeded, friends. Pagan sun worshippers started flocking to the church as it became more popular. And of course, they did not want to give up many of their pagan customs. I suppose the greatest issue was over the Sabbath. You see, the Christians were keeping the seventh day as their Sabbath. That's our Saturday now. But the important day for the pagans was Sunday, the first day of the week. This was the day they made their special offerings to their sun god. The apostles and Jesus and all of God's faithful Christians had always kept the seventh day Sabbath according to the Ten Commandments. And it wasn't until about 140 A.D. that the first rumor came that one of the churches had allowed the pagans to keep their Sunday at a certain gathering. Of course, this caused much concern for the faithful followers of Jesus, but so many pagans were coming into the church that it was hard to know what to do to stop it. Finally, the pagan Emperor Constantine called the Council of Nicaea in 321 A.D. to decide the matter. And it was then that so many pagans had come into the church unconverted, still favoring Sunday worship and keeping, that when the vote was taken, it was decided that they should allow the pagans to worship on Sunday. And the Christians could keep Sunday as a holiday and still keep the seventh day Saturday as their Sabbath.
Now, quoting from the Encyclopedia Americana under the article Sabbath, it says, Constantine the Great made a law for the whole empire, 321 A.D., that Sunday should be kept as a day of rest in all cities and towns, but he allowed the country people to follow their work. So Constantine's edict then on March 7, 321 A.D. reads in part like this. These are the actual words of it now. Let all the judges and town people and the occupation of all trades rest on the venerable day of the sun. Now there it is, friends, taken right from the edict itself. Constantine was supposed to have been converted to Christianity, of course, although really he was still a pagan sun worshiper. And wanting the church to be popular, he urged the pagans to join.

system of which the sun was to be the central object of adoration. So that's what Dr. Millman said in his history book. And in this way, of course, a pagan practice was grafted into Christianity. Eventually, as time went on, not only was the Bible teaching concerning God's holy day changed, but the mode of baptism was also changed. The Bible teaching about the state of the dead, the punishment of the wicked, and many other doctrines were changed by the church. The church now became laden with images and shrines. Instead of men confessing their sins to God, they confessed them to men instead. The church that was founded by Christ and his apostles was going down, down, down, until it was completely and utterly corrupt. So the Lord had to look for someone else to lead his people. God was now ready to call his people out of the church that was founded by the apostles, and who could be used to do this great work of reformation? God called a priest out of the papal church to establish the Reformation Church in 1517 A.D. Now this priest from the papal church was a righteous man and chafed because of the traditions of the church. This man was none other than Martin Luther, whom God called to lead the sixth great religious movement back to God. Luther was aided by other great reformers like Huss, Jerome, Calvin, Zwingli, Knox, and many others. God found men in different lands to lead his people out of the Roman church, the apostolic church paganized. Martin Luther challenged the Church of Rome to go back to the teachings of the Bible, to do away with pagan practices that had come into the church. Luther brought back to the world the teaching that the just shall live by faith. But before he died, he also challenged the Church of Rome on many other points of doctrine. Luther especially challenged Rome on the change of the Sabbath from Saturday to Sunday. Let me quote from Luther's work, the Augsburg Confession. Martin Luther says, "They," that is the Catholics, "allege the Sabbath changed into Sunday. Neither is there any example more boasted of than the changing of the Sabbath day. Great, say they, is the power and authority of the church, since it dispensed with one of the Ten Commandments." And that's from the Augsburg Confession, Article 28, Paragraph 9. Now listen, friends, if Luther had lived a little longer, he could have changed the Sabbath back to the seventh-day Saturday instead of the pagan day Sunday. But he died before he could accomplish everything he wanted to do. But you can be sure if Luther were living today, he would be keeping the true Bible Sabbath Saturday and not Sunday. The Church of Rome persecuted the people who joined that Reformation Church. Jesus spoke of this in Matthew 24, 21 and 22. "For then shall be great tribulation," wrote Christ, or spoke Christ. "Then shall be great tribulation such as was not since the beginning of the world to this time. No, nor ever shall be. And except those days should be shortened, there should no flesh be saved. But for the elect's sake, those days shall be shortened." Well, friends, many, many of God's saints died as martyrs during those dark ages. Now, suppose Martin Luther had said, "Well, my mother and father and grandmother and grandfather and all my forefathers, as far back as I can remember, were members of this church, so please, God, don't ask me to come out of it." Now, what would have been the result of that, friends? There would never have been a Reformation. God showed Luther the great truth of righteousness by faith. If Luther had closed his eyes to that wonderful light God revealed to him, it would have been a serious sin. Luther could not have been saved, though his ancestors might have been, if they were sincere in what they believed. But you see, light comes to each person, and then we have to live and act according to that truth which we know. Now, many, no doubt, refused to come out of the Roman church during the Reformation, and they said probably, "Well, this is the oldest church. It was founded by Christ and the apostles." And, you know, friends, we hear that same excuse today. Many say that their church is one of the oldest churches in the world, therefore it must be right. But friends, listen, when God calls us to come out, we must heed his call, no matter how old our church may be. And those who refused to come out when the reformers were preaching were lost. Now, unfortunately, the Church of the Reformation started going down, down, down, as did all the others. Protestantism has adopted many of the false teachings of the Dark Ages and actually defends them. There's no longer a protest against the traditions and practices of tradition. One can do anything and belong to these churches. Dancing, drinking, smoking, gambling, all the other

0: habits of worldlings are found in the modern churches. So Protestantism has gone down, down, down until now. In these last days before Jesus comes, the Lord has established his seventh and last religious movement back to God. Seven is a perfect number and indicates completeness, and this seventh religious movement is called the Remnant Church. Well, in our next broadcast, we'll be dealing with the tremendous events during the Reformation, which led up to the appearance of the Remnant Church, spoken of in Revelation 12:17. In fact, if you'd like to get ready for our next broadcast, you'll want to read Revelation 12, and especially verse 17. It's one of the most fascinating studies to follow the step-by-step recovery of all the great truths that were trampled down and lost sight of during the Dark Ages. Little by little, the apostolic truths were to be restored, and the faith once delivered to the saints was to be established again. Now, God would still have a church that keeps the commandments of God and has the faith of Jesus. And we'll be dealing with those developments in our next broadcast. And I urge you to tune in and get your friends to tune in, friends, because this could indeed be one of the most important broadcasts that we've ever had, in which we truly identify that remnant church or the last day church of truth that is to restore all the original doctrines.
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5: Some scientific investigators have called homocysteine the cholesterol of the 21st century. Why? Well, it seems to correlate very accurately with heart disease and strokes. But what is exciting about this is it's a whole lot easier to lower your homocysteine than it is your cholesterol. How do you do this? By increasing the consumption of folic acid, B6 and B12, in the diet. The famous Framingham study, going back to 1949, following these patients over the years, have shown that half the people that have had heart attacks have had normal blood lipids, that's normal cholesterol, but they've had homocysteines that have averaged 12. So a homocysteine of 12 is elevated. Now, one way to get it back under 10 is not only to take it in supplement form, but is to fortify foods. An article published in the Journal of the American Medical Association was entitled "The Cost Effectiveness of Vitamin Therapy in Lowering Plasma Homocysteine Levels for the Prevention of Coronary Heart Disease." Conclusions were that folic acid and B12 supplementation may be cost-effective among many population subgroups in reducing the frequency of cardiovascular disease, but specifically heart attacks. Think about it. Get it in your food. If you can't, get it in supplement form.
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6: And behold, there came a leper and worshipped him, saying, "Lord, if thou wilt, thou canst make me clean." And Jesus put forth his hand and touched him, saying, "I will, be thou clean." And immediately his leprosy was cleansed. And Jesus saith unto him, "See thou tell no man, but go thy way, show thyself to the priest, and offer the gift that Moses commanded for a testimony unto them."
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10: Now a look at your morning weather on Lafayette Christian Talk Radio. Mostly sunny today with a high near 88 and lows around 67. Intermittent clouds tomorrow with a high of 91 and lows around 67. For your Saturday, cloudy with a high near 86 and lows around 68. And for Sunday, cloudy with a high near 79 and lows around 62. That's your morning weather on Lafayette Christian Talk Radio.
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12: 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Homeschooling as a dad comes with a unique blend of responsibility, creativity, and the desire to give your kids the best possible learning experience. More and more fathers are stepping into that role with confidence and with questions about how to use modern tools without compromising safety or the heart of teaching. Today's conversation explores how AI can become a wise, intentional, and safe part of a dad's homeschooling toolkit. We're looking at how technology can support personalized learning, streamline planning, and open new doors for curiosity, all while keeping kids protected and maintaining the hands-on connection that makes homeschooling meaningful. We'll also highlight a powerful outline resource designed specifically to help parents teach at home, offering practical materials that make the journey smoother and more accessible. This is a chance to rethink how dads can blend traditional teaching with modern tools in a way that strengthens the homeschool experience. And I've brought the perfect dad and teacher to cover all of this, and he's going to join us in just a moment, so don't go anywhere. Hey dads, I've got some exciting news to share. The Fatherhood Challenge is growing, and now there are brand new ways that you can be part of what we're doing to equip and encourage fathers everywhere. You can now support the Fatherhood Challenge in two simple ways. 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
13: Welcome to the Fatherhood Challenge, a movement to awaken and inspire fathers everywhere to take great pride in their role and to challenge society to understand how important fathers are to the stability and culture of their family's environment. 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
12: Greetings, everyone. Thank you so much for joining me. Today, we're joined by someone who has poured years into creating practical, accessible tools for parents who teach at home. He's the mind behind FreeWorksheets.com, a resource that has reached millions of families looking for simple, effective ways to support their kids' learning. What makes his perspective so valuable is the way he blends traditional educational tools with modern technology, especially AI. He understands the concerns dads have about safety and the desire to stay hands-on and the challenge of keeping learning both structured and engaging. His work sits right at the intersection of offering real solutions instead of just theories. And I'm excited to dig into how his experience, his platform, and his approach can help dads navigate homeschooling with confidence, clarity, and the right tools at their side. Paul McKee, welcome to the Fatherhood Challenge.
14: Thank you very much, Jonathan. So much, so great to be here. And so great to help dads. I just want to start off really quickly by just saying all dads that are listening really quickly is I've done, you're going to hear some of the hard stuff that I've done and a lot of my friends have done in entrepreneurship and all that, but it pales in comparison to raising. I've raised two, a boy and a girl, and they're in their 20s and one's in college and one's entering the world now. That was the most difficult thing I've ever done. And I feel whatever pain you're going through, there's men dealing with it just like you.
12: All right. Let's start off with a little bit of fun. What's your favorite dad joke?
14: Okay, here we go. What do you call two apes that share an Amazon account?
12: Ooh, what do you call two apes that share an Amazon account? I don't know this one.
14: Primates.
12: I love that one.
14: Thank you.
12: That is an original for me. How have I not heard that one?
14: It's out there. I've found it somewhere. It's been around. but it's on the chair. I haven't heard it on the program, so I figured I'd offer it up.
15: Thank you so much for sharing that one. I loved it. All right. Well, you've got me wildly curious. We started to go there before we started working on this episode. We started with this question and we kind of paused because I wanted to wait to hear it now. I don't actually know your story, your complete story. I know some of it, but I don't really know the full story. You make curriculum, you make educational resources and tools. You're also an entrepreneur and you're a dad. And I'm scratching my head and I'm wondering what makes someone get up out of bed in the morning and decide, oh, I want to make educational resources. And that's what's getting me fired up and making me want to get out of bed in the morning and start my day. I want to make educational resources. How does one get there? Like, there has to be a story behind that.
14: Oh, yeah. I can make it long, but I'm going to shorten it. Went to college, like many young men, not knowing what to do. So you look at the sheet, you match up your skills with what makes the most money because that's what we do. And I decided to be an engineer. Graduated with a chemical engineering degree. I learned in about, I would say, 2 weeks. That is not what I want to do with the next 50 years of my life. So I had to figure it out. And the first thing that happened right after my last interview, me deciding not to become an engineer, I met with one of my old teammates that played sports back in the day. And he was a little older, elder statesman. And I figured, you know, we would have a good conversation. And we were in the middle of Manhattan in a bar. And I guess the best way to characterize these young men, there was three young men in the bar that were screaming out, hey, if anybody could put our business cards online, we'll give them each $1,000. And that at that point in time was the most money I think I've ever heard someone willing to pay. I had no idea how to create a website. I had no idea how to get these business cards online. But I feel like any good entrepreneur, this was my first major entrepreneurial moment. I just went up to them and said, oh, that's exactly what I do. I just kind of figured it out. And that was, I created a small little business of just putting people's business cards online. Didn't really have the wherewithal, the understanding that I could have become a web designer at that time. So I still was searching for what to do. My wife was a teacher. And I was a coach in college and I really enjoyed it. She's like, oh, it's a perfect fit. You should be a teacher. So I went and I enrolled in my master's program for teaching. Did that pretty quickly. My first year of teaching, I put the web design skill together with the teaching skill. And I decided, you know what would impress my boss? Because all young teachers want to get tenure and impress their boss. I'll create a website. No one's doing that right now. And at the time, I want to say I was the first teacher to ever create a website, but I was one of definitely the earliest ones. And you'll see why in a second. But I put a website up for my class and I was in an inner city school district, which doesn't sound like the best job ever, but they have tons of resources and they gave me the architecture and the infrastructure to basically put a website online. So I put it up in about August before you start. And a couple of weeks go by and I get a phone call. Now, again, I'm a first year teacher. I get a phone call. This is a large school district from the director of technology who I'm like, why is this person calling me? There's no way. What is this about? Pick up the phone and he says, Mr. McKee, I'm sorry to tell you, we're going to have to shut your website down. And I felt horrible. I was like, oh my God, did I break some law? Did somebody hack it? Did I do something wrong? Did I put something inappropriate on there? And he's like, no, sir, you did something way too right. He's like, have you noticed the internet's been down lately? And I said, yeah, the last 3 days, I haven't been able to load up any pages. He's like, yeah, that's your fault. And I was like, what do you mean? He says, right now, he's like, hold on 1 second. He's like, right now, 16,000 people are trying to access your web page. And I was like, how is that a thing? And he's like, here's what I'm going to do. You're a little bit geeky, right? Like me. And I was like, yeah, I understand technology. He says, I'm going to send you a log file and maybe you could figure something out. So they shut down my website and internet restored. It took like 2 days for it to restore, but it got back to normal. And I'm saying to myself, well, man, what are they looking at? And I go into this log file and it basically just tells you how many people were accessing each page. I mean, we have that now. Analytics is what it is. But back in the day, it was just a little text file. So this is like 1997. So I'm looking at this thing and oh my God, tons and like everybody is looking to get to the teacher resource page, which was like where you put your calendars and your worksheets and your rubrics and like things that teachers normally use.

0: So I go ahead and I say to myself and my wife, hey, maybe I should build a website that just does teacher resources. And she's like, yeah, how much is it going to cost? And I look and I call a salesperson and they say to me, oh, yeah, you're a teacher site? Yeah, you'll be fine. $75 a month. And so my wife says, yeah, it's okay if you go ahead and make that. Just try to, you know, tutor a little bit, maybe do a little homeschooling this summer and make yourself an extra $1,000 and I'll cover you for the whole school year. And I'm like, oh, that's a great idea. So I go ahead and I do that. I'm a high functioner. So I made 1,000 worksheets over a summer by myself and rubrics and lesson plans. And I just locked myself in a room because the TV was telling us that if you made a website, you're going to be a millionaire. So I put this thing up. It is, I'd say I put it up in like mid-August of that school year. And then it was just a struggle to keep the site alive because it was constantly going down. And I was like, oh man, this is bad, a bad website, a bad host. And, you know, I go through it and people on the internet say, no, this is a great host. You just have too much traffic. And I was like, what does that even mean? I didn't even know at the time. And a month goes by and I get a bill. And remember, I said it was $75 what I was sold on. Well, I didn't know about bandwidth overages or anything like that. And the bill was $2,800, which it might as well have been $1,000,000 because I didn't make that in a month, right? And my wife collectively, maybe we made that in a month. But it was overwhelming. And at that point, I was like, I just need to shut this thing down. And my wife, she's the secret to my success. She talked me out of it. And she said, well, you're going to regret this. Like, let's just give it 3 months. And you need to figure out right now how to get money out of this thing so that you could just pay that bill. She's like, I just need you to pay that bill. You don't need to be a billionaire or anything like that. Just figure a way to pay that bill. And what we found in a short term was that teachers were loving t-shirts. And if it said something about teachers, we were the only game in town. At that point, there was probably three websites that if you type the word teacher in would come up and actually be teacher-related websites. So we had this huge crowd. I think at one point we had 50 million page views. And so, you know, we put these teacher shirts up and put them on the site. Maybe we were selling like five different versions. Well, it became a full-time job. My wife and I would go to school, come home and put these t-shirts in the boxes. We had a one-car garage and it was filled to the roof. I mean, seriously, you couldn't even walk in through the garage door without running over mailbox, the mailboxes that we shoved all the t-shirts into to send them out to customers. And so that became a business, and it was a nice little side hustle. You know, maybe we were making like $20,000 after we paid everybody off and everything. And I was like, wow, that's, you know, that's nice. And then my wife looks at me in March. We started this t-shirt thing in October. So the following March, maybe like not even 6 months later, she's like, we can't do this forever. We want to have a family. So she's like, we're doing t-shirts 7 hours a day, 7 days a week. Like, we just can't do this. And I was like, yeah, we're going to have to figure some other way out. So she's like, I'm going to give you the summer, figure another way out. So at the time, newspapers were talking about putting up paywalls where like the New York Times, you go there. And I was like, well, that's a great technology. It's not like today where you could just like connect Shopify and boom, you have a store. I had to figure out how to code. I was like a novice coder. The only thing I had going for me, I had an engineering background, so it really wasn't difficult. I just spent that summer learning how to make a paywall, how to make it secure, how to connect to a merchant. And then we launched the thing, and another mistake was I saw there was a movie at the time where like every time you mail, it would go da-ding, da-ding, like a cash register. So I set that up and it just got out of control. And I thought that I did something wrong, but sales were through the roof. And because at the time, teachers, homeschoolers were really used to buying paper books and photocopying them and giving them to the children. And here we are offering a solution that is the cost of one book, but gives you the access to something like 100 books. So to them, it was like, oh my God, this is revolutionary. Not only is it easy to use, but it saves me so much money. So I felt really good about that. And for an amount of time, I was just, we would go to conventions occasionally, and we were like rock stars because in the 2000s, I built this platform. It was called Teachnology at the time. And from 2000 to maybe 2015, it was one of the leaders in the market for sure. As time went on, I was teaching, I was making more money, like a lot more money with the website than I was teaching. I'm a traditional, I come from a very lower middle class family where you got to get your paycheck on Friday. It took me 5 years to get the courage up to just take a leave of absence to quit. And so I did that. And I went full on into developing online resources. I basically started with the one website, and then I started going tangential because I was like, there's language sites. I'll focus on one for language. I'll focus on one for math. I'll focus on one for foreign language. And so I started doing that, and it was very successful business. It was awesome because I got to raise my kids. It allowed me to be home and just put my kids on the bus. And that's really all I wanted. The money was nice, but the being able to have the family access was the real reward of that business. A few years went by and a large publishing company gave me a phone call. And long story short, I ended up selling to them and working for them for a few years. And little to my knowledge, while they were negotiating the sale of my business, they owned about 80% of all the resources that were online that homeschoolers and teachers were using at the time.
1: Oh, wow.
0: I worked for them for, I'd say, about 2 years, and I worked on all of those. And it was really fun because my wife would be using this in the classroom with kids, and her friends would be using it with kids and say, hey, is that your one? And then I'd be like, yeah, I do stuff on that. And they're like, well, you should add this function. And when I stopped running out of ideas and the teacher stopped running out of ideas, that's when they let me go. And when that was all over, this is maybe a few years back, I was like, oh, you know, maybe I'll retire and just, you know, do that. And I like, when you're a builder, you got to build. My dad is a tinkerer. He does it with his hands. He's into construction. I'm a digital tinkerer, and the first week of retirement was awesome. By week six, I was going stir crazy. I was like, I got to build something. So I built a couple of websites with my cousins, and we just had fun at that time because I was retired. And then my wife, she, like I said, she's still a teacher to this day. About 5 years ago, she's a mentor teacher. So she has mentees, like young teachers and new teachers to her school district that need to follow her. Basically use her as their guiding guidepost for their first couple of years. And she was noticing that these young girls were in a lot of debt. And not that I'm a finance guru by any means, but I know my way around financial literacy. And my wife asked me, hey, would you mind sitting down with these young ladies and going through their finances and maybe negotiating better rates for them, or, you know, try to see what you can do. And I did that, and we did get those three ladies back on track. But in the process, I learned very quickly that the paywall platforms that I created and I worked on for 20 years, well, they were costing these young girls who were making less than $50,000 a year at least $1,000. And when I asked them, hey, why don't you just shut off this membership or this subscription? They would say, well, that's what I used to teach. If I do that, I'm lost. Like, I don't even know how I would do my job. And I said that to my wife, and I said, well, you know, all those, like, they're all members of like the five sites that I created. And my wife said, well, that seems like a problem that you created. And it seems like a problem that you can fix. And I said to myself, you know what? You're right. I should probably fix it. So I spent a good 6 months planning out how I was going to fix this. And what we're here talking about today, or at least what my current project is I created freeworksheets.com. And I created it in such a way, it's useful for the homeschooler more than anything, because it's all aligned by what a lot of, when you go and you search online, your child may be age six, you know, approaching first grade. You might type in first grade worksheets, and you get like these worksheets that are all like 3 years advanced, 2 years behind. And what I did is I said to myself, well, the reason that they're doing that is it makes their search viability. So Google, in this sense, it allows them to be found more often. I'm not concerned about that. I just want to make a high quality product that any parent could just plug in and go. And the reason that people are curriculum agencies have problems is that they can only promote one product. Let's just say it was cause and effect worksheets. Well, if you're an actual, if you're in curriculum, you know that you don't just, kids don't just see cause and effect in like third grade. They see it in third grade, fourth grade, fifth grade, and it basically progresses as far as the skill. And I was like, you know what? I'm going to put something together like that. And so that's what I did. And I put my money where my mouth is. That is a premium domain. It did cost me a lot of money that I had to buy from a Chinese hacker. That's a whole nother story. And then I was like, well, how can I include my friends in this? Because I don't really need the money. I don't own a private plane. I couldn't even afford to fly first class, but I have enough. And I was like, okay, let me see how I can include my friends in on this. And so I said, well, I can make some money with ad revenue, not charge the homeschoolers and the teachers. And then we could take that ad revenue and give it to the people that write all the content. And so I wrote a lot of the stuff to begin with. And now I've created an ecosystem where whatever money we make on ads, well, it goes to the people that are making it. And literally the only thing that I take away, and I don't really take away money from it, but I take away enough. I meet with the people that write everything that's on there. 4 times a year, every quarter. And I pay for the coffee bill. We pretty much take over a Starbucks somewhere because there's I think right now we have 62 writers. So we kind of take over a Starbucks somewhere in the tri-state area, outside of New York City. And that's kind of what this whole project is. And when I was building my first websites, it was anxiety waking up. Oh my God, this thing's going to blow up. This thing is going to blow up. But now when I wake up, I just feel good because I know that on both ends, the person that's either writing it or the person that's actually using it and the kids in the end part, the kids are the most important and they're getting a lot of value. And it's funny. I had someone just realize that they saw my picture and knew who I was and they came up and shook my hand and said, you know what? You're doing good. And that made me feel great. And that's kind of what I'm aiming for here, Jonathan.
1: I don't always disclose this, but I am a homeschool dad. I have two boys and we homeschool our boys. And I brought you on here because I have actually looked at your curriculum. I went to your website and I looked at the lessons there. And I looked at the specific grade levels that are appropriate for our boys to see what was there. And the first question in my mind is there any value in this? Would I actually use this with our boys? And the answer was a quick yes. I looked over it and I was like, my boys would use this. They would eat this up. They would learn from this. And this would keep them engaged. And the way it's written, your writers that are writing this stuff, you write this stuff. This is so well written. It sets up a beautiful interaction between the parent and the child. That's a huge part of it. You're involved with that child. It makes it easy for you to be involved with your child as you're working with them and teaching this stuff. Homeschoolers, I know, would be all over this and love this for that reason alone. I'm looking at the clock here. The clock is always telling us what to do on every episode. The clock runs our life here. So, and I'm looking at the clock. This doesn't happen all the time on the Fatherhood Challenge, but we are definitely going to have to wrap up here pretty soon. So this episode is actually going to be and has been about your story for how this all got off the ground. So we're going to go ahead and continue into part two in just a moment in the next episode. So part two of this topic will be in the next episode. And on that, we'll focus a little bit more on your website and your product and what it can do for dads. But before we wrap up part one, I want to finish with the story about your daughter. Your daughter is an entrepreneur. And I have a sneaking suspicion that you might have been an influence on her.
0: Most likely. It goes back to, I would say, oh boy, maybe she was 5 years old. And, you know, as I said, my wife is a teacher and I would interact with business people and I worked from home, right? Like a lot of people had a problem with COVID, but I've been doing this for 25 years, so I'm kind of used to it. But she, you know, my daughter would be home and she'd be sick and I would meet with business people and they'd come with these fancy cars, you know? And she's like, what, dad, what do you, what, you know, why are the cars different? And I said, well, you know, these people are in business. They're different than mom's friends. And, you know, and she's like, what kind of businesses? I'm like, all kinds of different businesses. And she's like, I'm going to be in business. I said, okay. And she just literally became my shadow. And when she turned about 12, every time there was a, opportunity where I felt, you know, it was appropriate for children, and it was she'd experience some entrepreneurship and meet some friends. She is a high risk taker. If you are we were talking about before, my concept of being an entrepreneur is you're in a corn maze and you'll eventually get out. You have to be willing to fail and run into things. And it made her comfortable with being uncomfortable about that. Right now she entered, I don't want to, it's her story to tell. But she's been very successful. She's still a senior in college. She has 8 job offers and she has 2 different products that she's pushing that have won Shark Tank like competitions. One in Charlotte and one outside of Miami. And she's a force. I think that's the thing. She, like, every time people ask me about it, I'm like, she's a much better entrepreneur than I will ever be or have been. And that makes me feel great. You were a great dad if your kid did more, realized their dreams a little bit more than you did. And I can be honest, she's 21 and I, pretty sure she's going to relive where I'm 52. I'm quite certain that by the time she's 35, she's going to have lived my journey and create new ones. So I hope so. We'll see.
1: And that's where we're going to wrap up part one of this episode. You've been listening to AI in the homeschool, AI in the homeschool. There are resources that we're talking about. I will post those resources in this episode description in part one. So look for that. Just look for the title AI in the homeschool. AI in the homeschool. Look for that title right below the episode description. I'll have the links posted in this one and in part two. In part two of the episode description, same title, AI in the homeschool, but part two, I'll have the same links posted in the episode description there. All right, that's a wrap. We will continue part two in the next episode.
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4: The topic of the environment is a major issue in today's world. This afternoon, I did a quick internet search of the topic. The search took 0.17 hundredths of a second. And there were 1,140,000,000 plus entries. That's right, over 1 billion entries just on the topic of the environment. Obviously, the environment is not a topic Christians today can or should ignore. So let's see what we can learn about a Christian's relationship to the environment. Welcome to Scripture Pursuit. I'm Glenn Russell, your host. We're continuing our series about origins. I'm so glad you joined us for today's Bible discussion about creation and the stewardship of the environment. Now let's meet our guests. We're glad to welcome back Professor Rahel Schaefer, who happens to occupy an office right next to me at Andrews University in the Department of Religion. She is a gifted professor and Bible student, and you come with a background kind of in theology and science. Share a little about that, Rahel. We're glad to have you with us.
5: Thank you. Yes, I actually have been blessed to work with the other guest on the show, Tom Goodwin, in several different capacities as his student, and I just have really enjoyed my background in biology, and who knows where God will lead me in the future, but I really have a passion for this connection between science and faith.
4: Terrific. Well, we're glad to have you with us and look forward to that contribution. I'd like to also welcome Tom Goodwin. Dr. Tom Goodwin is a professor here at Andrews University. Tell us a little bit about your background, Tom. Where are you from, and what led you into the study of biology and teaching at Andrews University?
6: Well, interestingly, I have in some ways a similar background to Rahel, but perhaps from a little different perspective. I was a theology major in college, and my junior year in college took a class that just really interested me in science and the relationship between science and faith. And I tell people I was converted at that point. I became a biologist and had the privilege of ministry in that area. So I ended up here about 19 years ago and teaching here ever since.
4: Terrific. Mention two or three classes you teach. What would be some subjects that someone could see you in the classroom teaching?
6: I teach a mammalogy course, study of mammals. I teach our course that deals with science and faith, historical and philosophical biology. I've taught anatomy and physiology. I teach a geology class. So I've taught quite a range of fields.
4: Tom, Christian education is expensive, and some people might say, why bother? You know, I can take a biology class anywhere. I don't need to go to a Christian or an Adventist school. You know, the only thing you get there is religion courses. They have faith. But what would you say in response to that kind of comment about the value of getting a scientific perspective, but getting it with a Christian understanding?
6: I think a faith perspective adds a dimension it's hard to quantify, but it's very special. For example, the topic we're talking about today, the topic of the environment, a faith perspective helps you appreciate that this is not just an environment; it's a creation. It's a gift. It's an artwork. It adds just a different perspective to one's appreciation for nature, and for one's appreciation for learning. So, in my judgment, yes, it's expensive, but
4: it's a great investment.
6: I'm grateful that we have the privilege of participating in that.
4: I'm going to put Rahel on the spot for just a moment because she has been a student in those classes. Rahel, sometimes people are critical of science in higher education, saying, you know, in Christian schools or Adventist schools, science, it's all they teach is things that draw away faith. Did you have that experience as you took science classes here? Did you find that the teachers helped you to lose your faith, or did your faith grow? What was your experience?
5: Definitely my faith grew, but it became an informed faith. So rather than just, you know, ignorantly dismissing things that I didn't understand, I was encouraged to wrestle with them and dig deeper and try to really understand as much as I am able and continue to learn tools to seek further answers. So I was very blessed.
4: It's probably one of the goals you have for your students, is that they can come to a place of a more informed faith. That's a great expression. Yeah.
6: And to wrestle with tough things, because some of the aspects are tough. You know, and Rahel, you've faced those. I have. But there's no better place to deal with the tough questions than in an environment that surrounds and supports and affirms your faith.
4: Terrific. Thank you so much for being here. And let's get into the scriptures, but we need to make sure the Lord's leading us. Rahel, could you lead us in prayer, please?
5: Dear Lord, I thank you so much for this privilege we have to talk about your word and your world. And I just ask for your presence here with us. And may we speak rightly of you. And we just ask for your guidance. Thank you. Amen.
4: Amen. Let's begin by considering the fact that our title is kind of creation and being stewards of the environment. That's an old English word, steward. You probably didn't use it in the last week talking about anything in your life in general. What does it mean to be a steward of the environment? Can you simplify that? What would be another way of expressing that idea?
6: Caretaker, perhaps.
4: Okay.
6: But actually, I would like to maybe gently suggest that the idea of stewardship of the environment almost sounds like it's something out there. As if we're here and there's the environment. But it's a little more complicated than that, because the environment we're part of it as well. And so maybe stewardship of the gift of creation would be a slightly better term from my perspective.
4: Okay, anything you'd add to that, Rahel?
5: Yeah, just that service or stewardship implies, I think, some sort of definitely caretaking, but also this servant caretaking, that it's not, you're not lording it over what you're taking care of. You know, we're a part of it, yes, but we are also in charge of it in a way to take care of it properly, which means we think of the creation's best interest, not just our own.
4: Okay. So you're dealing with the attitudes of that stewardship. Let's go into Genesis just a little bit, Tom, and read some scripture here that gives us the setting of the original creation, Genesis 1, verses 24. And if you could read through the rest of Genesis chapter 1 for us, and then reflect, both of you, on what principles you see in terms of caring for the environment. Genesis 1, 24 and following.
6: And God said, "Let the earth bring forth living creatures of every kind, cattle and creeping things and wild animals of the earth of every kind." And it was so. God made the wild animals of the earth of every kind, and the cattle of every kind, and everything that creeps upon the ground of every kind. And God saw that it was good. Then God said, "Let us make humankind in our image, according to our likeness, and let them have dominion over the fish of the sea, and over the birds of the air, and over the cattle, and over all the wild animals of the earth, and over every creeping thing that creeps upon the earth." So God created humankind in his image. In the image of God he created them. Male and female he created them. God blessed them, and God said to them, "Be fruitful, and multiply, and fill the earth, and subdue it, and have dominion over the fish of the sea, and over the birds of the air, and over every living thing that moves upon the earth." God said, "See, I have given you every plant yielding seed that is upon the face of all the earth, and every tree with seed in its fruit. You shall have them for food. And to every beast of the earth, and to every bird of the air, and to everything that creeps on the earth, everything that has the breath of life, I have given every green plant for food." And it was so. God saw everything that he had made, and indeed, it was very good. And there was evening, and there was morning, the sixth day.
4: When you say stewardship or responsibility or management of a resource, one could take the approach, look, it's my life, it's my world, it's the creation that I'm around, let me just do whatever I want to do with it. What should be the basis for any kind of care for creation or the environment?
6: Actually, I think the notion of stewardship isn't about caring for your stuff. Isn't it more about caring for someone else's stuff?
4: All right.
6: And so if this world is God's world, and he's given us a chance to, given us the privilege to be his agents, if you will, of managing this world, that's a little different perspective. So I think the fundamental perspective, if one is thinking about how you care for the creation, is what value is it? What is its value? And its value, of course, from our perspective, there's obvious economic and spiritual value for us as humans. But the text implies it has value because God made it, and he thought it was good. So you're managing perhaps the artwork of a famous artist.
4: That gives
6: I think, a little different perspective on the notion of stewardship.
4: Now, there is a utilitarian or a functional economic value because the creation provides much of what we need, isn't there? On one level, that is a legitimate motivation for caring about it. Do you see that perspective being reflected in the scriptures at all? Do you see that as something that God recognizes and says, look, take care of this creation because you're going to need it for your survival?
5: By all means, there's many other texts that would talk of this. I did want to mention one other thing from Genesis 2 here, just because it just made me think of that with God it's God's. It belongs to him. And in 2 verse 15, it says, the Lord God took the man and put him in the Garden of Eden to tend and to keep it. And we don't normally think of those words, oh, tend, keep, take care. But really, those are the words. One of them is to serve. And it's the same words that are used for the priests in their care of the temple. So again, it's this idea of caring for something that belongs to someone else and yet also is a benefit to you. So
4: you're saying then, Rahel, if I'm understanding, that rather than an attitude that says, this is creation, let me just take all I can, but rather it's our responsibility to serve the creation. And when you serve something, you serve that which has value then. Okay. Rulership, dominion, those are words that come into play. What kind of dominion? What kind of rulership?
5: Well, again, that would be that would follow from this. Throughout Scripture, the leaders and the kings were expected to be servants of their people. Godly kings were. So if we are to act as rulers in God, in the way that God would rule, then we act as servant rulers. We see this in the life of Christ as well. So he didn't come as a king to dominate. He came as a king to serve. And this is should be our role as servants and leaders of the rest of the created world.
4: Tom, you mentioned this is art, you know. Art doesn't necessarily have a functional utilitarian purpose, you know. If you only bought flowers for your wife for a utilitarian purpose, it would really lose some of its meaning.
7: Yes, it would.
4: So talk a little bit more, if you would, about this caring for the art of God.
7: Well, I suppose in one sense it's a metaphor, so I don't know that I want to push it too far. But
4: it's a beautiful metaphor.
7: Yeah, maybe it's not purely a metaphor either. There are very few people I know who don't experience some sense of wonder at the creation. And I've certainly had those experiences with, you know, whether it's the marine iguanas in the Galapagos Islands or having a kangaroo rat run up my pant legs or... there's just something incredibly glorious about the natural world. And I think the sense of art is one way to look at it. And I think it also seems to me that the Scriptures give some perspective on the creation, yes, being for us, but not just for us. It strikes me that some of the passages in Job, for example, when he's talking about these wild creatures of the sea, there almost seems to be this sense of, even these creatures that don't have any value to you, God delights in those creatures. So perhaps that gives some perspective on the fact that it's much more than just utility, although it is that, and very importantly, that.
4: I've sometimes thought of that as I'm, you know, hiking maybe. We've been traveling somewhere, and you go to a place, and you go way up beyond where anybody really goes, and you see these little tiny flowers, and you recognize that nobody's really going to see those, you know. So if it was just for our purposes, God seems to enjoy his creation. Do you see that reflected in Scripture?
5: He does. He talks often of how much he cares for them, and he cares. Jesus mentions the little sparrow that falls. God cares for them. Throughout Scripture, really, often the creatures are the ones who respond to God with obedience, with honor, with praise, unlike humans. In fact, the prophets use that comparison. You know, the creatures know who they are to listen to, and yet we somehow don't always get it.
4: Sad but true. Now, that means then that there's some implications for our relationship then to nature. What would you say about the relationship between human beings and this created artful thing that God has made for us and for him?
7: There's a fascinating term that I like. I'm not sure who coined it, but where I first heard the term was from a prominent Harvard biologist, E.O. Wilson, who is not a believer at all. But has actually written a book inviting believers to participate in the good work of being stewards of the creation, if you will. But he uses the term biophilia to kind of capture the sense that broad, cross-culturally, there tends to be a certain affinity
6: for nature and for natural things. There's a certain peacefulness that people experience in certain kinds of natural settings. And I think he's on to something. Now, I would have different perspectives on to why he's on to it. But I think that there is this experience of wonder, this experience of awe, this experience, worshipful experience that people often have in nature. And there's even some

0: at Andrews University, I saw a student. It happened to be he's a biology major. Maybe that's why he took this approach. He was heading away from the buildings and away from all the things, and he didn't have anything plugged in. And I saw him a few minutes later, and he was sitting under a tree in this cold day here in Bering. And he was spending time in nature. He was just appreciating that. And I think you're right. The loss of a love of biology could be detrimental to us. Rahel, when we think about our role of creation, you said a little bit earlier about this idea of our servant role. Do you want to unpack that a little bit more? What does that mean to you as a human being, that we're to have not just a subduing, but a serving, a protecting?
1: Well, there's many places to go. One that really stands out to me, I think, because I love animals and I have my own pets and I have had them growing up, but is from Proverbs 12.
0: All right, let's take a look at that.
1: 10. And this relates to the creatures, but I think it therefore implies if we are to take care of creatures, we also must take care of the world in which they live and in which we live. So Proverbs 12, verse 10, a righteous man or a righteous person regards the life of his animal, but the tender mercies of the wicked are cruel. So, and this phrase there in the Hebrew is just really caring for their inward personality. So it's the same thing, same way we are to respond to strangers elsewhere in Scripture. So it's this care for the creatures in the same way we care for those who are maybe coming to our house or those who are homeless or something to that effect.
0: There's even some today, and we wouldn't want to dwell long on this, but there's some today who even have chosen to be vegetarians because of wanting to avoid cruelty as they see it to animals. So this idea of kind of respecting, could it be that the way we treat life that's non-human is somewhat of an indicator of our moral development? Cruelty to animals, cruelty to God's creatures reflects something that's askew in our hearts.
2: Mm-hmm. Yeah, I would think so. And I would also comment too, actually, just maybe moving a little beyond what you were saying there. And while there are a variety of benefits for eating what biologists would call low on the food chain, eating more plant-based diets. Certainly how we treat animals is one thing, but the other is simply just in terms of energetic use and impact on the land. It turns out to be a very positive thing in a number of ways, in addition to our attitudes we develop relating to animals.
0: Very good. When we think about God's care, Rahel, take us to a passage in Deuteronomy chapter 20. It's seldom read, so I think it'd be a great passage for us to consider. And then kind of unpack for us why you chose this passage as one to bring up in this discussion that deals with our relationship with the environment. Deuteronomy chapter 20, verses 19 and 20.
1: So Deuteronomy 20 reads, "When you besiege a city for a long time, while making war against it to take it, you shall not destroy its trees by wielding an axe against them. If you can eat of them, do not cut them down to use in the siege, for the tree of the field is man's food. Only the trees which you know are not trees for food you may destroy and cut down to build siege works against the city that makes war with you until it is subdued."
0: Wow, so in the middle of a discussion of war, we have something here about not having a scorched earth policy. Mm-hmm. What is that saying to you, Rahel?
1: I think, you know, most of the surrounding nations and cultures would just destroy all life, and it would make it impossible for anyone to live there for a while afterwards. But I think this along with other similar passages, this is just one representative one of many similar laws in Deuteronomy that talk about taking care of the land where you're at. So yes, it needs to be used. You need to it is okay to use what you need, but only use what you need. Don't just destroy everything without any reason.
0: You might add to that some of the instructions about rotating crops and doing other things to care for the land and so forth. Let's move this into conclusion. In our last 4 or 5 minutes here, let me ask you, each of you, okay, how can I do this? We've talked about what we should do, but now how? How can I have an attitude of care for the creation? What would be a principle or two

0: that we should keep in mind?
1: Well, for starters, spend some time in it. Mm-hmm. And that is actually a principle recognized outside of the faith community. Mm-hmm. Spending time in nature mm-hmm. is one of the factors that increases our appreciation for it and increases our likelihood mm-hmm. of having the sorts of attitudes that will mm-hmm. be more stewardly attitudes. And so, for starters, just spend more time in the creation.
0: Rahel, he mentioned technology a minute ago. What about technology simplicity? Are there any things that could guide us there?
2: Well, it seems to me that the more I spend time in nature, the more I am inspired to simplify my life and to realize that the things that really matter are not material possessions. And I mean, I think it's something we all struggle with. This world around us just screams at us with buy this, do this.
0: Yeah.
2: But when we do spend time in nature, God is able to speak to us, I think, more clearly as well. We're able to hear his principles of simplicity mm-hmm. yeah. and rest and peace.
0: Okay, you've mentioned simplicity, you've mentioned eating a little lower in the food chain, and explained what you mean by that. What else might you say be some practical guidelines for us?
1: You know, and I've read this in actually a number of sources, a growing appreciation for the gift of Sabbath. Mm. Mm. And that gift, I think, addresses our question here in two ways. One is the Sabbath being a celebration of creation, so a reminder. Mm-hmm. And the second is that Sabbath rest sort of takes us out of that cycle of production and making and doing, and certainly some of the impact on the world mm-hmm. is because of that cycle. And I don't want to, I mean, we can be grateful for technology, we can be grateful for the gifts that it brings to us, but Sabbath is a chance to just pull back a bit, recalibrate our attitudes, and lower our impact a little bit.
0: That's good. Step out of being consumers and producers and learn to be a little bit more appreciative, all right? Anything else, Rahel, that you might add in terms of how you live? How do you live? What is it that this idea of, you know, God created this world and he created you and he's put you in this world? Mm-hmm. How does that make a difference for you?
2: Well, it makes a difference in what I buy and how I think about what I buy, how it has been produced, how far it's traveled, the things that I eat, you know, in what way are they produced, even if they're not an animal source. So just thinking beyond just the price tag of something, but maybe doing a little research into what I'm actually consuming. And then also trying to conserve energy, you know, as much as possible, walking or biking or, you know, at least driving less, putting your errands together into one. I mean, these are just some small suggestions, but it's at least something that anything we do can help. If we all do even little things, it makes a difference. I think too often we think, oh, I'm just one person, I can't do anything.
0: I want to come back, Tom, as we conclude. Just one example, could you give me in 20 seconds, one example of spending time in the creation and how it's been a blessing to you? Just one event, one time, one thing. You mentioned a lizard up your pant leg, but what else might you say?
1: Galapagos Islands, watching some marine iguanas. One came sneaking up behind me. Well, not sneaking, but I didn't see it. And it sneezed on me. And when they sneeze, they blast out salt from their nostrils. Hmm. It's a way of excreting the salt. And sand blasted the back of my legs. That was a baptism. That was really cool. But it was a sense of really kind of connection with nature.
0: I must say, I've never had that experience. So, Tom, thank you for sharing that. We want to thank you for being with us, Professor Tom Goodwin from Andrews University, and Professor Rahel Schaefer, thank you so much for being with us. God bless you as you continue to teach and guide our young people into appreciating the creation that God has made. The way we take care of something indicates its value to us. If we care for our car, we maintain it. If we value our home, we invest in it, we care for it. The same is true of God's creation. If you really do believe, as we sing, this is our Father's world, then We should really love the Creator and His creation and care for it. Next time on Scripture Pursuit, we'll continue our Bible discussion about origins. So join us again next time. But until then, today and every day, let's continue to pursue the God of the Scriptures.
3: 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Thank you for listening to Scriptural Pursuit. 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
5: God be merciful unto us and bless us and cause His face to shine upon us. Selah. That thy way may be known upon earth, thy saving health among all nations. Let the people praise thee, O God. Let all the people praise thee. Oh, let the nations be glad and sing for joy. For thou shalt judge the people righteously and govern the nations upon earth. Selah. Let the people praise thee, O God. Let all the people praise thee. Then shall the earth yield her increase, and God, even our own God, shall bless us. God shall bless us, and all the ends of the earth shall fear Him.
6: And behold, they brought to Him a man sick of the palsy, lying on a bed. And Jesus, seeing their faith, said unto the sick of the palsy, Son, be of good cheer, thy sins be forgiven thee. And behold, certain of the scribes said within themselves, This man blasphemeth. And Jesus, knowing their thoughts, said, Wherefore think ye evil in your hearts? For whither is easier to say, Thy sins be forgiven thee? Or to say, Arise and walk? But that ye may know that the Son of Man hath power on earth to forgive sins, then saith he to the sick of the palsy, Arise, take up thy bed, and go into thine house. Blessed are they which do hunger and thirst after righteousness, for they shall be filled.
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10: Now learn this parable from the fig tree. When its branch has already become tender and puts forth leaves, you know that summer is what? Near. So you also, when you see all these things, know that some translations say it is near, but do you have a little number by the word it there in your Bible that refers you to a marginal reference? What's the marginal reference? He. So much better translation. So you also, when you see all these things, how many of these things? All of them. Are we seeing all these things fulfilled around us today? Know that He is what? Near, even at the door. So where is Jesus? Where is Jesus now? He is what? Near. How near is near? at the door. How close can I be to your house without coming in? At the what? At the door. Now, since he is at the door, what is his appeal to you and me? Matthew chapter 24. And we're looking there at verse 44. Matthew 24, verse 44. Therefore you also be what? Ready. For the Son of Man is coming at an hour you don't expect him. So when the world looks to the Middle East and sees confusion in Syria, when they're concerned about unrest and trouble in Iraq, when they see Russia beginning to move into a Middle East crisis, when you look at Boko Haram and terrorism and ISIS in Africa, when you see global warming and instability everywhere, when you see famine and earthquake, what do we know? The world looks for a leader, a political, moral leader to bring society together. We look for a leader too, but our leader is Jesus Christ. He comes from the sky. He descends from heaven. Now, there is a fascinating statement written by Ellen White in a book called Child Guidance, page 555, in which she says, transgression has almost reached its limit. What's transgression? What's another name for transgression? Sin. So sin almost has reached its limit. Is there a limit beyond which God will allow sin to go? It says, transgression has almost reached its what? Limit. So sin, wickedness, is not going to go on indefinitely. Next sentence. Confusion fills the world. Are we living in a time of confusion? And a great terror is soon to come on human beings. The end is very near. God's people. Are we God's people? What should we be doing? Should be preparing for what is to break upon the world as an overwhelming surprise. We look for divine solutions to the world's problem. The world looks for human solutions. That's the essential difference. And so we are preparing for something. What are we preparing for? Something that's going to break upon this world as an overwhelming surprise. Now, how do you prepare? Prophets and Kings, page 626. Wonderful book, if you're not familiar with it. Commentary on the Old Testament. Christians should be preparing for what's soon to break upon the world as an overwhelming surprise. We read that, didn't we? What is this preparation? And this preparation they should make by diligently studying the Word of God and striving to conform their life to its precepts. What is the appeal of the hour from the revealing Christ? The revealing Christ reveals personally to you and me the trauma, challenges, and difficulties ahead. And the Christ who reveals the future gives us an urgent appeal to our knees to know Him individually, to open our hearts to Him, to let Him speak to us in the quietness of our homes, to fill our minds with the Word of God. If Neville, blind, cannot see the Word like you and I see it, can commit his mind to memorizing the entire book of Hebrews, the entire book of 1 John, if he makes that commitment to God, is that not a challenge for those of us who have two eyes to see? He sees, but he sees in a little different way than you and I see. He sees in his mind. Is that not a challenge to us? The revealing Christ speaks to you, speaks to me, to fill our minds with the Word of God. Four things about Jesus in the book of Revelation that sets him above all other world leaders. First, he is the only one that can reveal the future. Amen. Others may guess, others may project, but what Jesus says about the future is true, because he is the way, the truth, and the life. But there's a second thing in those first five verses of the book of Revelation that I want you to notice. He is the revealing Christ, but he is also the redeeming Christ. There is only one that hung upon the cross. There is only one who had nails through his hands. There's only one that had a crown of thorns upon his head. There's only one who hung between heaven and space and died for humanity. There's only one who can provide salvation. No religious leader can do that. The scripture says in Revelation chapter 1, and you're looking there at Revelation 1 and verse 5. It's talking about the book of Revelation. It says, "And from Jesus Christ, the faithful witness, the firstborn from the dead, and ruler over the kings of the earth, to whom loved us and washed us from our sins in his own blood, and has made us kings and priests to his God and Father. To him be glory, dominion forever and ever." Now notice Jesus does two things there. He washes us from our sins in his own blood, and he makes us. He washes us and makes us. We come to the cross. We come there with guilt. We come there with shame. We come there with failure. We come there looking over our lives and acknowledge that the heart is deceitful above all things and desperately wicked. Jeremiah 17, verse 9. We come and acknowledge with the prophet Isaiah, chapter 54, verse 6, all our righteousness is filthy rags. We come with guilt. We come with shame. We come with nothingness. And we come and say, "Jesus, nothing in my hand I bring, but to thy cross I cling." And we come clinging to the one that died. We come opening our hearts to receive his righteousness. The greatest need of our world is not peace in the world, it's peace in our hearts. Amen. The greatest need of this world is not an earthly leader who sits upon a throne, but it is Jesus Christ sitting on the throne of our hearts. Amen. The greatest need of our world is not a religious political leader. It's a Savior. Amen. The Savior Jesus Christ. He comes, hanging on the cross, offering to you and me pardon. Amen. Now notice what Scripture says. Let's look at two passages in Romans. Something that we have in Christ and something that we do not have in Christ. Both of them are gifts. Romans chapter 5, verse 1. "Therefore, having been justified by faith," when Christ died on the cross, you were justified. Amen. You were pardoned. Amen. But you cannot receive that justification that he wrought out on Calvary's Hill unless you accept it by faith. Now notice, "Therefore, being justified by faith, we have peace with God through our Lord Jesus Christ." What gift comes to you and to me through the cross? What is that? The gift of what? Yes, but what does the text say? You're Adventist. You give me what you think I want to hear. I want what the text says. "Therefore, having been justified by faith, we have what? We have peace." Do you have peace? Do you have peace? Do you know in your heart of hearts, in your soul of souls, that through Jesus, your sins are forgiven? That through Jesus, the gift of eternal life is yours. Do you know the peace that comes, that passes all understanding? Now, there's something we have and something we do not have. Romans 8, verse 1. Jesus is a leader unsurpassed in Revelation, because he's the only one that can wash us with his blood. He's the only one that can give us peace. Romans 8, something we have and something we don't have. Romans 8, verse 1. "There is therefore now no condemnation to those that are in Christ Jesus, who do not walk according to the flesh, but according to the Spirit." So we have peace and we do not have what? We have what? And we do not have what? We have what? Peace. And what don't we have? Condemnation. Thank God for peace. Now, when the devil comes to you and he says, "Look what you did 3 months ago. Look what you did 6 months ago. Look at how unworthy you are. Look at how imperfect you are." What do you say to the devil? Say, "Praise God, I have what? Peace." Peace in who? Jesus. "Praise God, I do not have what? Condemnation." We come to Jesus just as we are. But do we remain as we are after we come to him? Revelation chapter 1, he does two things. He washes us, and what else does he do for us? He washes us and he, somebody said it, he makes us. Oh, I want Jesus to wash me and I want Jesus to make me. What about you? Amen. Revelation chapter 1, we're looking there again at verse 5. "And from Jesus." What is Jesus? The faithful witness, the firstborn from the dead. He is the ruler over the kings of the earth. There is only one. He is the unsurpassed Christ. "To him who loved us and washed us from our own sins in his blood. When he washes us, what do we have? Peace. What don't we have? Condemnation. And has made us what? Kings and priests to his God. To him be glory. What Jesus declares you to be now, he wants to make you. Jesus declares you righteous through his blood, and he wants to make you righteous through his power. Amen. Jesus declares you the Son of God and works in you by his power to make you the Son of God. Who is this Christ in Revelation? He is unsurpassed by any worldly leader. He is the revealing Christ. Amen. The one that knows the future. He is the redeeming Christ. The one that washes us and gives us peace and frees us from condemnation. Mm-hmm. He is the one that makes us what we long to be. He is the author and the what? Finisher of our faith. He is the one that began a good work in us and will do what? Complete it until the day of Jesus Christ. How many of you know today that Jesus at least has begun a good work in you? Can I see your hands? He's begun something in you, hasn't he? Will he finish it? You say, I feel so unworthy. I feel so weak. I feel I'm not like Jesus. He has begun a good work in you, and he will do what? Finish it. I praise his name that he will complete in me what he started. He is the revealing Christ. He is the redeeming Christ. And praise God, he is the returning Christ. Revelation chapter 1. We find all this in the book of Revelation chapter 1. He is the revealing Christ. He is the redeeming Christ. And he is the returning Christ. Revelation chapter 1. You're looking there at Revelation chapter 1. You're looking at verse 7. This world is not in the hands of human beings. This world is in the hands of God. Revelation chapter 1, verse 7. Read it together with me, please. Behold, he is coming with clouds, and every eye shall see him, and they also which pierced him, and all the tribes of the earth will mourn because of him. Even so, amen. He's coming with clouds. Revelation 4, verse 8. The theme of the book of Revelation is that he comes. This world is not in the hands of a religious political leader who will usher in peace and unity among nations. The true, unsurpassed leader is coming in the clouds of heaven. That's the theme of Revelation. It is not an earthly solution, it's a heavenly solution. It's not a human solution, it's a divine solution. Revelation 4, we're looking there at verse 8. Verse 8, notice the end of the verse. Holy, holy, holy, Lord God Almighty, who was and is what? To come. He is the one that was. He existed from eternity. He is. He's our heavenly high priest. And he is what? He is to come. Revelation, the 19th chapter. Revelation chapter 19. Revelation chapter 19. Throughout the book of Revelation, Jesus is presented as the returning Christ. His coming is the only hope of the world. The return of our Lord is the ultimate solution to the world's problems. While the world looks for a human solution, we look to a divine solution. Right. Where the world looks for peace on earth, we look for the coming of the Prince of Peace. Revelation, the 19th chapter. Then I saw heaven opened. The world's filled with conflict, famine, war, strife. The world's filled with difficulty and challenges. The world's filled with social inequity. And should we work for solution to human problems? Definitely. But do we recognize that although we work diligently as Christians to solve human problems of social justice and inequity and hunger, and although we try to solve problems of famine and poverty, we do everything we can as Christians, we recognize that because of the sin of humanity and because of the selfish nature of the human heart, these things will be with us till Christ comes. And we look not to the ultimate solution as a solution on earth. We look to the ultimate solution as a solution when Jesus comes. Revelation 19, verse 11. Then I saw heaven opened, and behold, a white horse. And he who sat on him was called Faithful and True. And in righteousness he judges and makes war. His eyes like the flame of fire. His head had many crowns. He had a name written on it that no one knew except himself. He was clothed with a robe dipped in blood. His name is called the Word of God. And the armies in heaven, clothed in fine linen, white and clean, followed him on white horses. Notice, verse 16. And he has on his robe and on his name a thigh written, King of Kings and Lord of Lords. There is one that is unsurpassed. Jesus Christ will come. There will never be a permanent solution to the problem of war until the Prince of Peace returns. There'll never be a permanent solution to atmospheric pollution until Christ creates a new heaven and a new earth. There will never be a permanent solution to the problem of justice until the one who is just comes to make every wrong right. There'll never be a permanent solution to suffering, sickness, and death until the one who is life comes to close us with immortality. There'll never be a permanent solution to hunger until the one who is the bread of life feeds us with the heavenly manna and leads us to the waters of life. There will never be a permanent solution to homelessness and economic uncertainty until Jesus comes and supplies our every need in the kingdom of God. Amen. Jesus is a leader who is unsurpassed. He reveals, he redeems, he returns. And one day, he will reign forever. Take your Bible, please, and turn to Revelation chapter 1, our chapter of today. Revelation, the first chapter. Revelation chapter 1. The book of Revelation is not about the reign of an earthly, religious, political leader that receives glory to solve the problems of the world. The book of Revelation is the revelation of Jesus Christ. It is about Jesus who will come. He is the one who's revealed the future. He is the one that has redeemed mankind. He is the one that returns in glory. And he is the one that will reign forever and ever. Revelation chapter 1. You're looking there at verse 6. Revelation chapter 1, verse 6. Notice what it says. It says, last part of verse 5, and beginning of verse 6, that he is the ruler of the kings of the earth. He is the one that loved us, washed us from our sins in his own blood. He makes us kings and priests to his God and Father. To him, to whom? To Jesus. To him be what? Glory and what? Dominion forever and ever. Revelation chapter 11, verse 15. The book of Revelation talks about the one that will reign forever and ever. Revelation chapter 11, verse 15. Then the seventh angel sounded. How many angels sound after the seventh angel? He is the last one, right? And the seventh angel sounded, and there were loud voices in heaven saying, the kingdoms of this world have become the kingdoms of our Lord and of his Christ, and he shall reign forever before God on their thrones. And they fell on their faces saying, we'll give thanks, O Lord God Almighty, the one who is and who was and is to come. The fundamental fallacy that our world is facing today is that it is looking to a human, religious, political leader to solve problems that are unsolvable except Jesus Christ comes to solve them. Notice what it says, the kingdoms of this world have become the kingdoms of our Lord, and he shall reign forever and ever before God on their thrones. They fell down and worshipped him. Notice, back to Revelation 19, but this time look at verse 6. We were looking at verse 11. Revelation 19, verse 6. And I heard, as it were, the voice of a great multitude, as the sound of many waters, and as the sound of mighty thunder, saying, Hallelujah! For the Lord, our God, omnipotent, the all-powerful one. Another way of saying it is the great one. The Lord, the omnipotent one, the great one reigns. Let us be glad and rejoice and give him glory. So here in the book of Revelation, we see that Christ is the supreme, unparalleled, all-wise, all-loving, all-powerful leader. Any so-called pretender is a counterfeit. There is only one who can reveal the future. There's only one who died for our sins. There's only one who can change our lives. There's only one who will return in power and glory to solve this earth's problems. There's only one who will reign in glory eternally. In 1715, King Louis XIV of France died after a reign of 72 years. He was called King Louis the Great. He was the monarch that made the famous statement, "I am the state." When he died, his funeral was incredibly spectacular. You know, during his life, his court was the most spectacular in all of Europe. His body lay in this magnificent cathedral, and it lay in state in a golden coffin. And orders were given by his kingly court, who worshipped him almost as God, orders were given that the cathedral should be dimly lit with only a special candle above the coffin. At the memorial, thousands waited in hushed silence. Then the preacher got up, began to speak, and slowly, as the congregation sat in hushed silence, the religious leader presiding at that funeral went over and snuffed out the candle and quietly said, "Only God is great. Our leader, Jesus Christ, is truly great. He created this world and he holds the future in his hands. And in our hearts we sing, how great, what? Thou art. He has redeemed us, and in him we have peace and assurance, forgiveness, strength, salvation, and eternal life. And in our hearts we sing what? How great thou art. He will return in hope and glory and give us a glorious tomorrow. And in our hearts we sing what? How great thou art. He will reign forever and ever and ever and ever. And in our hearts we sing how great thou art. He is a great creator. He is a great revealer of the future. He is a great redeemer. He is the one who will return, and he is the one who will reign forever. We can leave this sanctuary with hope today, filled with confidence today. Jesus Christ is unparalleled. He has revealed the future. This world is in his hands. Jesus Christ has redeemed us. There is peace and forgiveness and strength in him. And Jesus is returning. This world is in his hands, and he will reign forever. Oh, my Father, in a world of confusion, in a world looking for answers, in a world looking for moral leadership, there is a leader who is unsurpassed. Jesus, who reveals the future.
12: Amen.
10: Gives us confidence and hope. Jesus, who redeems us and gives us peace, freedom from condemnation, and who makes us priests and kings of God.
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10: Transforms our lives. Jesus, who is returning soon. Jesus, who will reign forever. Send us from this place today with hearts filled with love for him, to share the message of his love, the power of his grace, and the hope of his return with people we meet this week. In Christ's name, amen.
11: 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People spend thousands of dollars on wilderness survival camps. They want to learn how to survive in light of all of these unprecedented natural disasters and the potential for nuclear attack. But there's one area that most people don't give much thought to, and that is spiritual survival. Pastor Mark's book, The Ultimate Survivor, will provide you with practical steps on how you can survive spiritually. And call right now to get that book. We'd love for you to have a copy. Don't forget that our prayer team is also available at that number 24/7 to pray with you. 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
1: Do as I say, not as I do, doesn't work, right? I mean, parents have tried that in the past. What you say actually means very little compared with who you are. Now, don't take my word for it. Above all things else, let parents surround their children with an atmosphere of cheerfulness, courtesy, and love. A home where love dwells and where it is expressed in looks, in words, and in acts is a place where angels delight to manifest their presence.
0: Courtesy Belt of Truth Ministries.
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3: This is It Is Written. I'm John Bradshaw. Thanks for joining me. Don't you just love it when you find a simple way of solving a big problem? Today, they call them lifestyle hacks. You're doing something around the house, but if you just do this little simple thing, there it is, you've got it fixed. Well, let's think about a serious problem, more serious than a clogged drain or dust accumulating someplace. What if we were to talk about health problems? And what if you were to learn that there are simple ways to turn around to reverse seriously challenging health problems? We're going to talk about that today. And it's important we do so because the Bible says that our body is the temple of the Spirit. We were constructed to be an habitation for God Himself. Well, my guest today is the president of Compass Health Consulting. His name is Dr. David DeRose. Dr. DeRose, welcome back to It Is Written. Thanks for joining me.
4: Great to be with you, John.
3: You've written a book called The Methuselah Factor. I'm going to guess Methuselah lived long. This is about living long. Why did you write the book? How did you perceive the need to be there?
4: John, over the years, I've seen people dramatically change their lifestyles. And one of the amazing things to me is, over the years, I've seen this connection between some of the progress I saw people make in their lives or not make if they refuse to make some of those simple changes, and a connection with blood fluidity. So I was sensitized to this years ago by a genius neuroscientist by the name of Dr. Burnell Baldwin. But just seeing it play out and then seeing the medical research say, you improve your blood fluidity, you're going to lower your risk of stroke. You improve your blood fluidity, your mind will work clearer. Just amazing connections.
3: Now, my leaning is that the majority of us have never heard of a medical professional refer to blood fluidity. What's blood fluidity?
4: Well, the technical term for it is hemorheology. And basically, it's the science that looks at how blood flows through your blood vessels. So blood is a complex fluid. It's not just like water. It's got the liquid elements. It does have water in it. But it also has cellular elements, the red blood cells, the white blood cells. It has fats and clotting proteins. So it's a very complex fluid. And the science that studies how well that blood flows, particularly in the most constricted places, the little capillaries, is so important. Here's an amazing insight. You would never think of driving a vehicle into a passageway that is narrower than the width of your vehicle, would you?
3: Sure. No, you wouldn't do that.
4: But what's amazing is your red blood cells are about 8 microns in diameter. Your smallest blood vessels are only 3 microns. In other words, the red blood cell is twice as wide as the smallest passageways.
3: But that sounds like then the blood can't flow through those little...
4: That's what you would think. But the Creator designed our red blood cells to be able to fold over on themselves and squeeze through the blood vessels, provided those red blood cells were healthy. And so a lot of this has to do with the health of the blood cell, the health of the circulatory medium, the blood, and it makes a profound difference.
3: So let me ask you a very fundamental, very basic, foundational question. What does blood do? What are the things that blood does for us human beings?
4: Blood basically allows us to transport things through our bodies. It allows us to get oxygen to our tissues. It takes away the waste products like carbon dioxide and other byproducts of metabolism, brings them to the kidneys, in the case of urea, for example, brings the carbon dioxide to the lungs where it's exhaled. So the blood is moving all these things, and then it's transporting nutrients and micronutrients, fuels, and enzymes. It is the medium by which life really is conducted.
3: So it's clear to say then that if you compromise your circulation, you're compromising your health all the way around.
4: I love what one author said, and this was not a highly schooled medical scientist, but expressed it this way: perfect health depends on perfect circulation. Scientists couldn't have described it better today.
3: So how do we improve our circulation? Or how do we improve our blood fluidity? The book deals with this in great detail, but I'm just going to ask you, you can now sift through this entire book in a moment and pull out for me a couple of ways that we can improve our circulation. And keeping in mind, this will improve our overall health and lengthen our lives. So it's important.
4: Most definitely. So like you crystallized, John, I mean, it's a 30-day program. The last 30 chapters of the book walk people through simple tasks that help them optimize their blood fluidity. One of the recurring themes that you'll see in several sections is the whole topic of fats.
3: But I hear, I don't believe, but I hear that fats are good. Fat doesn't make you fat. So what's your take on fats in the book?
4: Well, here's the ironic thing. We do need fats. We need certain fats because we have to have certain essential fatty acids. Our body can't make
3: them.
4: So the
3: ones we need would be?
4: The ones we need and the ones that optimize circulatory health are fats generally that come from plant sources.
3: Avocado.
4: Great.
3: Anything else? Nuts?
4: Olives, nuts, seeds. Here's the interesting thing. Those animal fats generally are saturated. So the lard, the beef fat, the dairy fats, those saturated fats make membranes more rigid. And I mean, this isn't, you know, complex science. You ask someone, the butter that's sitting on your table at room temperature, has it just turned into liquid?
3: No, it doesn't.
4: No, it's still basically solid. It might be soft at room temperature.
3: True, but it's a solid.
4: But what about those plant fats? What about the omega-3 fats? You got some flaxseed oil. That's going to be liquid.
3: Right.
4: Well, those fats that you eat actually become the fats that make up your cell membranes.
3: So let me ask you this then. So you're using a lot of animal fats, and they become the membranes in your blood cells?
4: Your blood cells, your other cells of your body, your neurons, your brain cells.
3: So what does that do then if saturated fats start to compose the cells within your body?
4: So one thing that happens to the red cell, going along with our earlier description, the red cell membrane, if you're eating more saturated fat, becomes more rigid. It's less able to squeeze through those tiny blood vessels, and your blood fluidity suffers.
3: And so what happens then if you've got blood vessels that are not getting good blood flow through them?
4: If your blood is not flowing well, your blood pressure will tend to go up. You'll have to exert more pressure. The heart will have to exert more pressure to get the blood to flow. So one of the consequences, high blood pressure. When those membranes get more rigid, insulin can't work as well. Insulin interacts with the cell membrane. When that happens, you become insulin resistant, setting the stage for diabetes, and that too worsens your blood fluidity.
3: If you're looking for simple ways to address some of life's most challenging problems, you have found them today. 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Thanks for joining me today on It Is Written. I'm John Bradshaw. My guest is Dr. David DeRose, and he has written a new book called The Methuselah Factor. Methuselah, who lived to be 969 years of age. Clearly, we're talking about longevity, but who simply wants to live longer in this world? We want to live forever. So we'll discuss that today. Dr. DeRose, in this book, you've got a 30-day program, a very simple 30-day program for people to follow, through which people will almost certainly improve their health. You talk about caffeine in here. I read where caffeine was referred to as the world's most widely used mind-altering drug. But from time to time, we hear about caffeine being a good thing for you. It's a positive. Drink more, you're going to be okay. Tell me about caffeine, how it reacts with the blood.
4: Some really interesting things, John. One of the ways that caffeine works is it interferes with a compound in your body called adenosine. And adenosine has many helpful functions. It helps blood vessels relax. It helps your platelets become less sticky. Problem is, you block that, the platelets, the clotting cells, will become stickier. That impairs your blood fluidity. Your blood vessels will be less relaxed. That will raise your blood pressure, also interfering with optimal blood flow. But more than that, adenosine interference, if you will, caused by caffeine, raises stress hormone levels. Now, a lot of people perceive that as good. You ramp up the stress hormones and you feel a surge of energy, just like you would if a lion showed up in your bedroom.
3: Right, right. So that's good or bad?
4: Well, actually, it's great if there really is a lion there. But when you're sitting behind the wheel of your car, raising those stress hormones is not going to help you. When you're sitting at the desk at the workplace, it's not going to help you. Here's the bigger concern, John, and you kind of alluded to this already, and that is caffeine also interferes with our willpower and our ability to change behaviors. Years ago, Dr. Burnell Baldwin told me and other medical students with me that caffeine was dubbed by the famous Russian scientist Pavlov as bad habit glue. And we're finding evidence today that that is really true.
3: So why is it, well, actually, I think I know why, but why is it, in your opinion, that we continue to get bombarded with studies that say caffeine is good? Why?
4: Let me tell you about a study we quoted in the book. This is a big study, over 500,000 men and women here in the United States. They looked at them, they looked at their lifestyle habits, and when the research was published, the Associated Press and other news wires carried the headline, "Want to live longer? Drink coffee."
3: Okay, see, this is the very thing I'm talking about. People who, you know, they don't read medical literature, so they believe the headlines. Caffeine is profoundly bad for you. And yet you said this was in the New England Journal of Medicine.
4: Yes.
3: Okay, tell me about the study. How did they possibly come to the conclusion?
4: No, it was an amazing study. It actually really proved what Baldwin and Pavlov had said. Because what they did, let me read for you.
3: Sure.
4: Actually, what these researchers said, I was shocked because I went to the New England Journal after I heard the headlines. I had not seen the study before it. And I start reading through it, and I'm just amazed because here's what the researchers wrote. They said, in age-adjusted analyses, coffee consumption was associated with increased mortality among both men and women.
3: Well, wait, they said live longer, but this is exactly the opposite of that.
4: It's exactly the opposite. I go, well, wait a minute. So I'm reading through the results and the discussion of the researchers. It says, drink more coffee, basically die sooner. I said, how did they come up with this headline? I start reading further, and they found that coffee consumption was associated with just about every bad habit that the researchers studied. I mean, here's the list. People were more likely to smoke cigarettes the more coffee they drank. They drank more than 3 alcoholic beverages a day. They were more likely to do that. More likely to eat more red meat, have lower educational attainments, neglect to engage in vigorous physical activity, and consume fewer fruits and vegetables. So it's exactly what you would predict if you'd say, if you want to take something to keep you in your bad habits, that's what the coffee was doing. We said, well, how did they come to that conclusion?
3: Yes, I'd like to know how you can have all of that in the study, and they say you live longer if you drink it.
4: Now, the researchers were not being dishonest. I'm giving the benefit of the doubt, John. They were saying, let's try to undo the effect of all the bad things that caffeine is associated with, to just know what the coffee itself does. Now, I know this, I can see you're struggling
3: with
4: it.
3: How do you do that?
4: Because there's all these advanced statistics that you can do. And at the end of the day, after they ran all these statistical programs, they said, you know what? Yes, if you just look at the raw data, drink more coffee, you die sooner. When you correct for all the bad things that coffee is associated with, you actually live longer the more coffee you drink.
3: So if you drink alcohol, but you account for taking out the road accidents and the cirrhosis of the liver and so forth, you may even be able to say, drink alcohol, live longer.
4: You're catching the fallacy of basically drawing a conclusion that's the opposite of what you really see in life.
3: You have to be careful then, don't you? What does a person like me, what does a person like the average Joe do when you read about a study that says fat is good, caffeine makes you live longer, red wine is good for the heart, contrary to common sense and contrary to the Bible? How do we sift through that?
4: Well, you know, John, you filtered it pretty good. Once you actually read what was in the study, and I put it there in the book for you. So a lot of times it is just going back to the study, even if there's a lot of technical language. If you're just a thinking person, you can often pick up on gaps in the logic, or you can look at who sponsored the study. Right. Have you ever done that?
3: Yes, I have. I've done that, and when you connect the dots, it can be pretty stunning. Okay, in here you talk about forgiveness, not merely as a biblical principle, but forgiveness as having a positive benefit to your health. Even it positively reacts with your blood fluidity, which is quite remarkable. How does it do that?
4: Maybe we need to step back a minute, because we've talked about stress hormones in relation to caffeine. We've got to talk about them again when we speak about forgiveness. But let me explain it this way. I mentioned a tiger in your midst. Sure, it would be great if there was a tiger here. Now, I know you've posed with these large felines.
3: I have, and you can be sure that the stress hormones went right up.
4: Now, this was useful, because if somehow that cat got out of line and took a swipe at you, you'd want your blood to be more coagulable, wouldn't
3: you? Yes, you bet I would.
4: So this serves a useful function in a real life or death situation. But the problem is, most of us carry these stress hormones around with us like they're our friends. You know, we're going to hold this grudge. Every time I see that fellow in the workplace, I'm going to scowl at him because he got the position that I should have had, and it was because he circulated some malicious emails about me. But when we exercise forgiveness, that basically has the opposite effect on those stress hormones.
3: I'll be back with more from Dr. DeRose in a moment, including Botox. What do you think we have to say about that? I'll have more straight ahead. 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
4: Hello, I'm Dr. David DeRose, a specialist in internal medicine and preventive medicine. And I've been surprised over the years in working with patients and studying the medical research literature just how powerful hemorheology is when it comes to health. You may be wondering, what is hemorheology? Well, I call it the Methuselah Factor, and that's the title of my book. The Methuselah Factor really helps you connect with things that can help your blood be more fluid. You say, why is that important? It's important because it can help you decrease your risk of a stroke or a heart attack, even lower your risk of cancer. But it's a whole lot more than just preventing killer diseases. If you improve your blood fluidity, your mind will work better, you'll perform physically better, and you'll decrease your risk of dementia. So don't hesitate. Dive into the Methuselah Factor. Make a difference in your life and the life of those that you love.
3: Thanks for joining me today on It Is Written. I'm talking to Dr. David DeRose, who's written a phenomenal book. It's called The Methuselah Factor. David, it's not simply that it's a great book, but it deals with eternal principles. This is what I like, eternal principles. Blood fluidity. Take a moment to recap. What's blood fluidity?
4: Basically, it's just trying to optimize circulatory flow, getting nourishment to all the tissues of your body, getting the wastes away from where they don't belong.
3: And I notice in here, sometimes you've got to add a little. What about vitamins? What is it with multivitamins that they're not always so great? And what are the good ones you might want to add?
4: I'm not an advocate of multivitamin, multi-mineral preparations. There's things in them that actually can increase our risk of cancer. That's the case of beta carotene in some of the research. There's things that can worsen our blood fluidity for many of us. If you're not iron deficient, taking iron can not only worsen your blood fluidity, but in some of the research, maybe putting you at higher risk for Parkinson's and dementia.
3: I think what people do is they say, well, this will cover all of the bases, but it covers some of the bases that don't need to be covered.
4: No, I recommend that people take specific nutrients if they need them. And one that we commonly see people being deficient in is vitamin B12.
3: Why are people deficient in that?
4: Real interesting connections today. I mean, one is as we get older, we can have problems absorbing B12. But even more fascinating are connections with common medications. More and more people being put on the diabetes drug metformin, even before they have diabetes. It's a diabetes preventive drug, but metformin lowers vitamin B12 levels.
3: Wouldn't you, before you take a diabetes prevention or preventive drug, certainly it's going to be said some people must have it. Aren't there other natural, more healthy things you can do?
4: This was actually looked at by the Diabetes Prevention Program. They found as good as metformin was, it wasn't as powerful as just diet and exercise. Mm. Lose a little bit of weight,

0: eat dairy, that's where you get it. True or not true?
1: That is really not the best strategy. As we look at overall health, those are not the winning foods. Many people, like Armel, have to take high-dose vitamin B12. She was taking 2,000 micrograms once she was diagnosed. Only had it accessible orally there in Africa where she was living. Couldn't get injections that I would give a patient like her. And within a month's time, symptoms dramatically improved. The worst part of it, she was a common drug that we use here in the States, a common drug family, an acid-blocking drug. If you've got reflux esophagitis, you know, heartburn problems, if you've got ulcer tendencies, and you're taking one of these pills, you're likely decreasing your B12 levels. You're impairing your absorption, and you're at high risk for B12 problems.
0: Undoubtedly, and I'm sure you would agree, sometimes medication is absolutely essential, but until it is, man, you want to stay away from it as best you can, right?
1: Yeah, and especially these over-the-counter things. I mean, people can get so many things over-the-counter. Don't self-medicate is my message.
0: Okay, I've said a couple of times that we're going to talk about Botox. Now, you mentioned Botox in the Methuselah Factor. By now, I think we're familiar with what Botox is. You get the Botox injections, the wrinkles miraculously disappear. Explain what it is, why and how it does what it does, and then tell us what the book says about Botox.
1: During the course of the 30-day program, optimizing circulation, optimizing the Methuselah Factor, my synonym for blood fluidity, we have a section dealing with stress. And when we get to a section where we talk about harnessing your stressors, we talk about the power of smiling in the face of stressors. Actual research shows that if you smile in a stressful situation, it lowers your stress hormones.
0: I'm trying not to smile. Just talking about smiling and seeing your smile is making me smile. Okay.
1: Okay. Yeah. But now here's the amazing part. Yeah. If you go and get those Botox injections, and they inject your smiling muscles, like the muscles here by your eyes that cause the so-called crow's feet.
0: Sure.
1: Inject those with Botox. It affects your ability to fully smile.
0: Right.
1: And you will tend to be more depressed.
0: Oh, is that so?
1: But here's what's interesting. If they give you the Botox injections in muscles that are used to frown, your mood will tend to come up.
0: So that's not such a bad thing.
1: Not such a bad thing. Basically, your facial expression has a reflex action on your brain.
0: So that means that you can coach yourself to be more positive simply through the actions you choose to commit.
1: You know, the Bible talks about being more joyful, and the Bible talks about praise. Think about those connections, John, and how powerful that is.
0: In here now, the Methuselah Factor, it's not simply a book of medical advice. Because what you do is you connect a person with God and the power of God. Seek spirituality, you say. Now, spirituality can be practically anything. What are you really saying?
1: Really, you and I know the most powerful spiritual connection is with our Creator. But, John, I wrote this book to take people right where they were at. And I'm happy for someone just to start reflecting more on what's really important to them, to start thinking about the bigger picture. Because I realize that just like Paul said in Romans 1, that everyone, if they really stop and look at it, will see evidence of a loving Creator.
0: How have you seen faith in God react upon a person's health?
1: It's amazing. I see it react in two primary ways. One, it helps us re-perceive everything. When we realize that we're the child of the King, it just changes the whole outlook of life. But more than that, when I realize that my body is the temple of the Holy Spirit and I start caring for myself differently, I can have a more vital, more vibrant communion with my loving Savior.
0: Best way for a person to connect with God, someone saying, you know what, I've got to do something about my health and I've got to do something about my relationship with God. Where do you recommend that person begin?
1: I recommend you take time to just be with the Creator. I love reading the Bible, taking time in meditation and prayer about those great themes in Scripture.
0: Mm-hmm. You talk about forgiveness in the book. How does a person begin to exercise that?
1: We actually go through steps to forgiveness.
0: Okay.
1: We remind people it's a process, and I think there's no better model for forgiveness than our Savior as He was there at Calvary.
0: And one other thing I find really fascinating, be humble is something you say in here. Talk about that for a moment.
1: You know, our culture today, we're so focused on our rights and what's important for me and defining my turf and protecting it that we've forgotten the value of humility. So many times

0: the Bible, it calls us back to be humble, to be meek, to be submissive.
1: 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Dr. David DeRose, thanks for joining us. It's been a blessing. Thank you. One question I didn't ask you. Where can we get a copy of The Methuselah Factor?
0: Well, most people get the book either from our website, compasshealth.net, or from Amazon.
1: And you can also get the book at itiswritten.com. Let's pray together now. Now, Father in heaven, we've been blessed as we have discovered again that as our Creator, you care about our life in this world. You want the very best for us. We can improve our health as we cooperate with those very simple yet effective, powerful principles you've given to us. And friend, God wants you to live forever. If you've been far from God, come home. If you've been blocking God out of your life, open up your heart to Him. If you've not been experiencing His forgiveness and His presence, open your heart to Him now and invite Jesus to be the Lord of your life. Lord, would you be that for us? And keep us and bless us and grant us a closer walk with you than we've ever had. We thank you. And we pray in Jesus' name, amen. Thanks so much for joining me today. I'm looking forward to seeing you again next time. Until then, please do remember, it is written, man shall not live by bread alone, but by every word that proceeds from the mouth of God.
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4: Rose, in a recent blog post, you encourage homeschooling parents to question their assumption about how things ought to be done. Why do you think that's so important?
5: Well, I think we always need to be evaluating our approach to anything because times change and personalities do differ. What worked for our parents a generation ago may not be the best option now, and what works for one set of kids may not be a good fit for your family. What I love about homeschooling is the ability to custom tailor our expectations, and it would be a shame to use that flexibility just to fit into someone else's mold. I love doing what fits our schedule, and I think I might even have it planned out for what fits our schedule, and then I find out something comes up. I want to be able to take hold of that opportunity and seize the day.
4: Can you give us an example of things that really worked well for your family?
5: My kids love challenges and games and time limits. So if things seem to be dragging, sometimes I'll make up an impromptu contest or game. The adrenaline rush really makes it fun.
4: How about some things that didn't work so well?
5: I would say that having a set school time each day doesn't usually fit our schedule. Instead, we start our lessons whenever our morning chores are done, however long that takes. I view all experiences, really, as opportunities for learning. So when I've tried to conform to a strict classroom schedule, we end up getting stressed and rushed, and other important things don't happen. So I've learned to be flexible with our school time.
4: Well, parenting is definitely a learning experience, and I'm sure many of our listeners can relate to that. And until next time, I'm Mike Smith.
3: Today's program was part of a longer interview. 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
13: Now a look at your morning weather on Lafayette Christian Talk Radio. Mostly sunny today with a high near 88 and lows around 67. Intermittent clouds tomorrow with a high of 91 and lows around 67. For your Saturday, cloudy with a high near 86 and lows around 68. And for Sunday, cloudy with a high near 79 and lows around 62. That's your morning weather on Lafayette Christian Talk Radio.
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16: Hello, friends. Welcome to Bible Answers Live. Would you like to hear an amazing fact? A subsidiary of Airbus called Alto has designed a solar-powered aircraft that has broken all records for sustained high-altitude flight. It's called Zephyr, and its fantastic engineering allows it to fly continuously for up to 90 days at a time. It soars above 60,000 feet, way up in the stratosphere above weather and regular air traffic. The wings are covered with solar panels that charge during the day, and the ultralight aircraft flies with efficient propellers on battery power through the night. The latest, Zephyr 8S, has a wingspan of 82 feet, but only weighs 130 pounds. It can up to 76,100 feet and can lift a payload of 11 pounds. You might be wondering, what's the practical purpose for such an aircraft? The plan is that they would serve as flying cellular phone towers. One of these soaring aircraft could cover as much territory as 200 land-based towers. They're hoping future models can stay aloft for up to 9 months. You know, this is an amazing achievement, but Actually, biologists have discovered that God created a little bird called a common swift that can fly for 10 months straight without landing. They eat and sleep on the wing. Can you picture that? And I understand the albatross, it can go years without landing on land. It may land in the water and eat something, but it doesn't touch land for years. So it's just incredible that they've actually got this aircraft, Pastor Ross, that'll fly for 90 days now. They're hoping for 300 days in a few years.
17: Pastor Doug, we've been on some long flights. I know you have. I think Dubai going to New Zealand is one of the longest. You know, 16, 18 hours is long, but 90 days in the air, good thing people can't fly on that one.
16: That's right.
17: But it's amazing what technology is doing, just being able to fly higher and longer and further. And, of course, we're only catching up with what God had made, where birds can fly for, what did you say, 10 months?
16: Yeah, the Swift can go 10 months without landing. They put little transmitters on it, and they tracked some of them. They didn't land for 10 months. They'll swoop down, and they'll scoop a little water off a pond. They eat bugs out of the air. They soar real high. Then they sleep as they spiral down. And it's just incredible. They just never land. So it's kind of interesting to me. You know, I'm interested in solar power that they're now. And by the way, they said that they need to thank people like Elon Musk and others that have developed these ultra-light, high-efficient batteries, because they couldn't do this a few years ago. Batteries were too heavy. But the batteries are getting so much more powerful and lighter that now they can support an aircraft all through the night. And then it charges during the day because they're up above the clouds. They'll have sunny days every day that they're up there. Hmm. It's kind of amazing. By the way, you know, it makes me think about the Bible teaches that someday believers are going to have supercharged wings. You can read in the book of Isaiah chapter 40, verse 31, those who wait upon the Lord will renew their strength. They will mount up with wings like eagles. They'll run and not be weary. They will walk and not faint. Paul tells us in prophecy that when Jesus comes, we're going to soar up through the air to meet him. That's in 1 Thessalonians 4, verse 16. Speaking of what we call the rapture, it's not a secret, but it's a rapture. For the Lord himself will descend from heaven with a shout, with the voice of the archangel, and with the trumpet of God, and the dead in Christ will rise first. Then we who are alive and remain will be caught up together with them in the clouds. No, it's not a UFO. To meet the Lord in the air, and thus we will always be with the Lord. Now, all Christians believe that the Lord's coming and we're going to go up. Some believe that there's a secret rapture that takes place before the tribulation. And then, of course, there are many Christians who believe that we'll be caught up. It's not a secret, and it's at the conclusion of this great tribulation. So we're going to find out what the Bible says, and we've got a free offer on that subject tonight.
17: We do. It's a book entitled Anything But Secret. Want to know about what happens when Jesus comes? Well, the Bible's pretty clear, and we highlight those various Bible verses in the book Anything But Secret. If you'd like to receive it, the number to call for that is 800-835-6747. 800-835-6747. That is our resource phone line. You can ask for the book by name, Anything But Secret, or offer number 106. Or if you have your cell phone, you can just dial #250. Say Bible Answers Live, and then ask for the book, Anything But Secret. And of course, throughout the program, Pastor Doug, we're going to be offering various resources that's free that'll help people in their study of God's Word. So you might want to write that number down and call and ask. It's free. Share it to somebody else. If you're outside of North America, I know we have a number of people who are listening outside of the U.S., if you'd like to read one of these free resources, just go to the website, amazingfacts.org or .com, and you'll be able to read it right there. Well, we're ready for the phone lines, but before we go to the phone lines, we always want to start with a word of prayer.
16: Amen.
17: Dear Father, we are so grateful for this time where we can open up your word and study. Thank you for the ability to expand this Bible study around the globe. And so, Lord, we ask your blessing on our time together today. In Jesus' name, amen.
16: Amen.
17: Our first caller this evening is Gary, listening in Illinois. Gary, welcome to Bible Answers Live.
18: In Matthew 24:12, it says, the end times will be lawlessness, and it will increase, and perilous times will come. And so the president-elect is a climate change denier, the attorney general nominee for a long time under investigation for sexual misconduct, illicit drug use, campaign fund misuse. So my question is, is this political stuff, or is perilous stuff hitting us full force.
16: All right. Thanks for your question, Gary. I would not limit the prophecy that says that lawlessness will abound to a particular person or political party. I think it's saying in general that around the world there would be a disregard for God's law. And so, and you see that, you know, just take a look, for instance, of the law that says seventh commandment, don't commit adultery. People around the world now, the Western civilization is basically treating sex like shaking hands. Say people don't get married. They don't believe in the sanctity of marriage. The idea of the sanctity of life with abortion, not respecting that, and or euthanasia. And you could just go through the commandments, not to mention the commandments that talk about man's respect and honor for God in the first four commandments. But in the last six commandments, thou shalt not covet, there's more litigation and lawsuits now today for extraordinary amounts for trivial things. People want millions of dollars. So there's greed, there's immorality, so there's a lawlessness, and that kills the love of God in our hearts. And Jesus said, because lawlessness will abound, the love of many will grow cold. And we see that happening today.
17: Mm-hmm. You know, we do have a study guide that talks about God's law. It's called Written in Stone. It's about the Ten Commandments. A lot of people might think, well, the Ten Commandments, that was for people back in the Old Testament. We're living in the New Testament times, or we're under grace, so to speak. We don't have to keep the Ten Commandments. But you'll discover, if you get the study guide and read the verses there, that yes, God wants his law written upon the heart. So we'll be sending this to anyone who wants to learn more about it. The number is 800-835-6747. You can ask for the study guide. It's called Written in Stone, and it talks about the Ten Commandments and its importance even today in society. Thank you, Gary. We've got Glenn in Ohio. Glenn, welcome to Bible Answers Live.
19: Hello. Welcome to Bible Answers Live. Thank you for taking my call.
16: Yes, sir.
19: There's a couple of scriptures that refer to being saved as futuristic. One of them says that our salvation is nearer than when we first believed, and the other is Matthew 24:13, that he that endureth to the end, the same shall be saved. Isn't it the truth that salvation is a futuristic thing, that it will be saved, or is there a scripture in the Bible that says that at conversion, people are saved?
16: That's a great question. And, you know, the answer would be that when we first come to Jesus, we are saved from the penalty of sin. And during our life, we experience sanctification where God gives us victory and we're saved from the power of sin. And when Jesus comes, then we are saved, and this is future, from the presence of sin. And so you actually have different stages or facets of salvation that are being referred to. Christ began his ministry. He said, the kingdom of heaven is at hand. Anyone listening to my voice right now can turn to Christ, repent of their sins, confess their sins to God, ask for salvation. You become a citizen in his kingdom. Well, then you begin, you know, battle against temptation. Then you need power from his Spirit to deal with the power of sin and temptation. And ultimately, as we endure to the end, we will be saved from the presence of sin, never be tempted again. So that's why I think you're seeing these different dimensions, because it's talking about the different phases.
17: We have a book that talks about that. It's called Three Steps to Heaven, and it explains this gift of salvation and how it works, and we'll be happy to send it to anyone who calls and asks. The number is 800-835-6747. You can also dial #250 on your smartphone. Again, it's called Three Steps to Heaven. It's a great read. It's a really good, makes it clear, very plain, this gospel truth. John Basco in Arkansas. John, welcome to the program.
20: Hello, Pastor Ross, Pastor Doug. Thank you so much for taking my call.
16: Yes, sir.
20: I have a question about Deuteronomy chapter 12, verse 15. It reads, notwithstanding, thou mayest kill and eat flesh in all thy gates. It goes on to say, the unclean and the clean may eat thereof. Is this saying that all meats are clean?
16: No. Well, first of all, if you compare it to other scriptures written by the same author, he says, you shall not eat these unclean animals. They are an abomination. Clean and unclean did not only apply to animals. There were people who are sometimes unceremonially clean, and there's several things that could make you that way. You may have just come from a funeral. You're considered unclean if you had been involved in burying a dead family member. There were other diseases you might have, psoriasis or any kind of open wound. You're called unclean. But he's saying that when it came to the feast, whether you were clean or unclean, you could participate in eating of this feast. It's talking about the people. It's not talking about eating unclean animals. And some folks have read this before and thought, oh, looky here, it's a contradiction. But no, he's talking about the people who are participating in this feast, whether they are clean or unclean, they may eat of it.
17: Okay, great. Thank you. We've got David in Florida. David, welcome to Bible Answers Live.
0: Good afternoon, pastors. Got a quick question for you. A couple verses here. Daniel chapter 2, 21, Romans chapter 3, verse 1, and Hosea 8, 2 to 4, referring to setting up kings and taking them down. And is that still relevant today for, like, God raising the world leaders up today and putting them in office?
16: Yeah, I think that, especially in the book of Daniel, let me read this for our listeners. And this is Daniel 2:21. And Daniel is saying this in the context of a vision that goes through five world empires, or phases of world empires, I should say. The gold, the silver, the bronze, the iron and the clay. And he says, he changes times in the seasons. He removes kings and raises up kings. He gives wisdom to the wise and knowledge to those who have understanding. So, yes, God is ultimately supreme. That doesn't mean that every leader that is in power because they are good. God says that sometimes he's allowed even wicked people to be in leadership so they could chastise other countries. And, you know, I think God even used Attila the Hun to kind of humble Rome. I mean, it doesn't mean that Attila was a good guy. But, you know, anytime God wants, he can blink. And a world power, you know, they can come to an end instantly. So God is ultimately supreme and sovereign. And I think these verses are saying that, and we should even pray, Paul says, we should pray for those that are in positions of leadership.
17: Mm-hmm. And I think another thing to add to that, Pastor Doug, is it's true that God is ultimately in charge, but often he allows people to receive the consequences of their choices. Sometimes people make bad choices and they elect people that bring pain and sorrow. You look at the history of Israel, Some of the kings that were loyal to God, the whole nation was blessed. But when kings were put in place that turned the people away from God or rebelled against God, it seemed the whole nation suffered. Mm-hmm. So God does allow consequences to follow bad choices.
16: Absolutely.
17: So we can't say every king or leader or president or whatever it might be is always necessarily that's specifically the will of God. Sometimes God will allow people to make choices that have negative consequences, hopefully so we can learn.
16: And sometimes a nation will get the leader it deserves.
17: Yeah, that's true.
16: So, anyway, thanks so much, David. I hope that helps a little bit.
17: We've got Richard in Florida. Richard, welcome to Bible Answers Live.
21: Hey, thank you, pastors.
16: Yeah.
21: Pastor Doug, in your sermon on Saturday, you said Jesus is Jehovah. And that caught me, and I went, wow. So we baptize in the name of the Father and of the Son, the third commandment. You know, that shall not take the name of the Lord thy God in vain. Our Father who art in heaven, hallowed be thy name. What is the name of the Father?
16: Well, it seems that, first of all, keep in mind, Jesus said that he and the Father are one. And when God reveals himself to Moses and he says, I am that I am, and knowing exactly how to pronounce the sacred name of God, it's been everything from Jehovah to Yahweh. But that is the same title that is used for Jesus as well as the Father in different verses. The Bible says there is no Savior but Jehovah, and of course Christ is Savior. And it says Jehovah and Jehovah only knows the thoughts of men's hearts. Well, Jesus knew the thoughts of people's hearts. So if you look in the Old Testament at a lot of characteristics that God uses, Jehovah uses to identify himself, you'll find that Jesus meets those criteria in the New Testament. So the Jehovah of the Bible in the Old Testament is the true God. Well, the true God is the Father, Son, and Spirit. So Jesus is the same God that you find in the Old Testament. It's not a different God.
17: We have a book. It's called The Name of God. Mm-hmm. And we'll be happy to send this to anyone who calls and asks. The number is 800-835-6747. You can dial #250 on your smartphone. Ask for the book. Written by Pastor Doug. It's called The Name of God. And I think, Pastor Doug, you get into some other verses there. Sometimes people say, well, you got to pronounce God's name a certain way, or you got to use the right title. You get into all of that in the book and explain that.
16: It goes into a lot of detail, and I enjoyed that study. I need to read it again because I probably forgot some of what I wrote.
17: All right, next caller that we have is Andrew in Kansas. Andrew, welcome to Bible Answers Live.
1: Okay, so my question was, do demons need to possess a body to manifest in front of us, like just to... Do they need to possess a body to, like, just look like a normal person in front of us?
16: I don't believe so. So does the devil need to possess a living human in order to reveal himself? I don't think so, because you read in, is it 2 Corinthians 11, Paul says, Satan himself is transformed into an angel of light. Meaning, you know, the devil is a devil of illusion. He has power over light. One of Lucifer's names was Light Bearer, and he can create illusions. And I think his demons can create illusions, and you know, we can project images on a wall, and we can make 3D holograms. That's the word I'm looking for. We can create 3D holograms. The devil's probably got better technology than we do. So I don't think he needs to have a human being to show a demonic manifestation. I think he can create illusion. We've all met people who have also been possessed that give us a picture of what the devil can be like.
17: You know, the Bible does say in Ephesians chapter 6, verse 12, Paul says, we wrestle not against flesh and blood, but against principalities, against powers, against the rulers of the darkness of this world, against spiritual wickedness in high places. So you get the idea there. It's not flesh and blood. Now, of course, an evil spirit, a demon, can possess a person, but evil angels are ever present trying to influence people, trying to manipulate them to sin.
16: Yeah. And we have a book we can send on Did God Create a Devil? That will answer some of the questions about how the devil works and tempts people and manipulates.
17: The number to call for that is 800-835-6747. The book is called, actually one of our study guides, Did God Create a Devil? And it goes way back in Bible time and explains the origin of evil and Satan. You can dial #250 on your smartphone and ask for that. It's called Did God Create a Devil? Next caller that we have is David in California. David, you're on Bible Answers Live.
2: My question is, I figure, okay, it's the end of times when Michael comes and it says, you know, the righteous will be right, the dead and righteous will be raised first and the righteous ones. So I figure they've already been judged. So when does... It says when the books will be open and all will be in front of God and be judged. When does that happen?
16: At the end of the millennium, there's what you would call a great white throne judgment. Now, this takes place after the wicked try to take the city of God. You read about Gog and Magog, which is it's just a symbolic name for the enemies of God's people. They cover the earth like the sand of the sea, and they seek to take the New Jerusalem. And Christ rises above the city, and it just brings it all to a screeching halt. And he makes everyone's life pass before them. And there's this great white throne judgment at that time. And, you know, the Bible says we must all stand before the judgment seat of Christ. So even those in the city whose names are in the book and they're declared innocent, fallen angels, good angels, the wicked, everyone is present at that moment. Mm-hmm. And that's when every tongue declares that Jesus Christ is Lord. But that's also the time, the way I understand it, of the great white throne judgment.
17: Yeah, the Bible indicates that there is different phases of the judgment. We call what maybe the pre-Advent judgment, sometimes called the investigative judgment, that takes place before Jesus comes, because when he comes with this reward to give to every man according to his deeds. So there's some kind of a judgment. We believe that's happening even now. That judgment began with the dead, and now it's moving into, we don't know when, the Bible doesn't say, but it moves into the living, and then probation closes. You have the second coming of Christ, and then at the end of the 1,000 years, you have the wicked. Those who didn't make it to heaven, their judgment, where they stand before God in the great white throne. We have, I'm thinking, two study guides that get into this. The one is called Case Closed. It talks about this judgment, as well as another study guide called 1,000 Years of Peace, and that talks about the millennium, as well as the judgment at the end of the millennium. So you can call and ask for both of them. The number is 800-835-6747. Ask for the study guide. It's called Case Closed. and also for the one, 1,000 years of peace. And a lot of verses and a lot of good information there. Mm-hmm. Thank you, David. We've got Patty in Idaho. Patty, welcome to Bible Answers Live.
4: Hi, good evening, pastors. I have a question as far as elective medical procedures, and specifically my situation is over this past year, I've lost a significant amount of weight, and so I've been looking into skin removal surgery, and even though it's not medically necessary to have this surgery, you know, the extra skin makes me very insecure and uncomfortable, and I'm just curious what the Bible would say about these elective medical procedures, if God would view this as vain and something, I did this to myself, so I kind of need to put up with it, or, I mean, if he would understand the insecurities that come along with that.
5: Sure. Great question. And I would say that, you know, you don't want to do anything that's going to put your health at risk, but there is certainly nothing wrong. I mean, why do we comb our hair in the morning? It's, Christians should care about trying to take care of their appearance. I brush my teeth not only to clean them, I want them to be white. And, you know, if you need to do some kind of cosmetic surgery to improve your appearance, and it's not doing anything that's going to injure your health, and it'll give you more security, there's nothing wrong with that.
17: And as I said, as you mentioned, Pastor Dyke, they could be, you know, long-term, it's good to take care of that. If there's extra skin, remove it.
5: Yeah.
17: So,
5: and you congratulations on losing all that weight.
17: Yeah, that's something to be celebrated. So,
5: yeah.
17: All right, thank you, Patty. We got Mary in Washington. Mary, welcome to Bible Answers Live.
22: Thank you for taking my call. Mm-hmm. I'm calling about the text that talks about a woman should cover her head before she prays.
5: Yeah, 1 Corinthians.
22: And I'm wondering if that's just something for the Bible times or if that's any reference for today, and if that refers to having your head with long hair, or what do you have?
5: First of all, we want to be careful not to build a doctrine on one verse. And in this passage where Paul is talking about reverence, you have to ask yourself, is he saying that every woman in every culture in all time is supposed to cover her head when she prays? Or as you say, one place he says in the same passage, God gives a woman hair as a natural covering. And he doesn't say her head needs to be covered all the time. He says, you know, when she's praying in public. And then later in the verse, he says, for we have no such tradition. He uses the word tradition. So I would say, you know, whatever your culture is, the tradition is of respect, you want to honor that. I think Paul was talking about a cultural tradition, and he wanted to have the women be showing signs of respect. For example, when Pastor Ross and I were in Israel together, it's probably been 3 years now, you know, we go into a church, we take our hats off. When we went to the Wailing Wall, they said, put your hat on. Because that's why the Jews wear a yarmulke when they go into. And so, custom to whom custom is due. If you walk into the typical American church barefoot, they'll say, you know, no shoes, no service. But, well, we don't say that, but, you know. But if you go to the churches in Asia, they say, take off your shoes. We went to a church in India where there are like 30,000 pairs of shoes. And we're not exaggerating. There was at least 25,000 pairs of shoes. So they take off their shoes as a sign of respect. It seems like this passage would fall in the category as respecting the tradition of submission to God and the relationship between husbands and wives that might vary from culture to culture. And I would always tell a person that, you know, if you're convicted, there's certainly nothing wrong with a woman covering her head. When we go to Russia, a lot of the women there in the Orthodox churches, they still cover their head. In India, the women, when Karen was there, she dressed like the women there. So you want to do whatever's going to be respectful. Any thoughts on that?
17: Absolutely, Pastor. You know, it's always interesting. It's good when you go and we go and we preach in different churches. It's good for us to kind of find out what is acceptable culture there for reverence, because the last thing you want to do is do something that might be acceptable in North America and you do it there and they say, well, they're not being reverent, they're not respecting the word of God or the preaching of the word. So we got to be sensitive to that.
5: That's right. That's good advice. Well, friends, you hear the music. That doesn't mean we're leaving. It means we're taking a break. The best is yet to come. So stay tuned. We'll be back with more Bible Answers in a minute.
3: 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Bible Answers Live will return shortly. Amazing facts change lives.
6: Well, it was the year 2000. Tony and I had been wanting to go north and be near Canada where his family was, and Washington was looking awfully green and pretty. We did venture north and everything fell into place. We even got to build a home and become homeowners for the first time.
7: When we got to Washington, we fluttered church to church. We had gotten hurt. Some things were said. Some things were done to my son. It was really painful. And then I started traveling, and it drove a wedge between Candace and I. I was drinking so much on the road that when I got home, I would be just yelling at the top of my lungs at my kids because they didn't do something, but yet I was hiding behind this corroded life of pure selfishness. It was killing my marriage. It was killing my kids from the inside.
23: I remember just being, there being a lot of like fights and my dad getting angry. The more that my dad would leave, the harder it became.
7: Coming home was harder than going on the road. I was like, I can't wait to go back on the road again. Oh my word, I get to do what I want, when I want, whenever I want. I just relied on her to be the spiritual side of the family. You pray for them, you take them for church, you teach them Jesus. You do that because I'm not. I don't want to.
6: I was a terrified person trying to find a balance to make him happy, not get angry with me, I get angry with the children. For some strange reason, I don't know how to explain it, this amazing idea drops in my heart. I really need to find a church on Saturday because then Saturday I could really just like have time with God, and then Sunday could be all about getting ready for Monday. A couple weeks later, this postcard comes in the mailbox. It just said, Most Amazing Prophecies. And I looked at the postcard and it had mostamazingprophecies.com. And I watched one after another after another. When I got to number 7, it was about the Sabbath. I just got on my knees and completely rededicated my heart to Jesus. And from pretty much the middle of December to the end of January, I spent Sabbath at home. I would turn on saccentral.org. I don't know how I came across it, but I would listen to that and get out my Bible. And I was like, this is my church. One of the commercials at the end of Amazing Facts or whatever will say sabbathtruth.com. And I thought, you know what? I want to check out sabbathtruth.com. So I clicked on there, and then off to the right-hand side, there was a spot that said, how can I find a Sabbath-keeping church? So I clicked on it. Hey, there's Mount Vernon. Mount Vernon's only about 20 miles south of me. I could go there. So I go inside, and I'm sitting there, and then a gentleman comes up. He's like, hi, what's your name? And his wife and his kids. How did you find us? I told him my story. And he goes, would you like to get baptized? Just about a week and so later, on the 9th, I was baptized.
7: And here I'm on the road and I'm traveling and I'm drinking and doing the business. I'm earning money and it's coming home and it's keeping my wife at home with the kids. But our relationship was extremely strained because of the things I was being involved in on the road. This is May now, and I'm on an airplane flying home. I've been watching my wife. I've watched my son. My 8-year-old daughter at this time has already been baptized. All 4 of them are in this radical relationship with these people at this church. And the one thing that bugged me the most was this Sabbath thing. Like, there has to be something missing here. And so I had this list of scriptures. I had 2 Bibles with me I traveled with. And I started to read. And then it hits me. My eyes just opening up. To discover that I had never, ever, ever honored God on his day. Oh, we went to church. Mm-hmm. We had children's and family pastors. And here I'm in this airplane, and God's word is speaking to me. I came home and got on my knees and asked my wife to forgive me. And that day, my life was radically changed, as the kids saw.
24: My parents are 2 completely different people than they were 10 years ago. When we all came together as one family, as one unit, nothing was going to separate our family anymore. We were more close than we were before.
7: What Amazing Facts has done for my family. Oh my word. The fact that we're talking like this right now is a miracle.
6: It's a miracle.
7: My girls to hug me, my son to hold me. I am

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1: 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And some maybe have tuned in along the way. 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If you've not called before, we try to give preference to first-time callers to welcome you to the family. And we're going to go back to the questions in just a minute. My name is Doug Batchelor.
2: My name is John Ross. And Pastor Doug, you mentioned the phone number. Let me mention it again. If you want to call in with your Bible question, it's 800-463-7297. It's 800, God says, it's 800-463-7297. We've got Dan in Texas. Dan, welcome to Bible Answers Live.
3: Yes, hi.
1: Hi.
3: Pastor Doug and Pastor John, I really appreciate your ministry.
1: Well, thank you.
3: Is there biblical or scriptural evidence or to prove that Christ kept the Sabbath after resurrection?
1: First of all, Jesus, he died on Friday afternoon. He rested in the tomb through the Sabbath. He died just before the Sabbath, and he rose right after it was over. So it's like he rested from his work of saving man. The disciples refused to embalm his body. At least they didn't finish embalming his body, because it says they went home and kept the Sabbath according to the commandment, came back Sunday morning to finish. If you're a Jew, you had 3 days to do complete the burial. And then, of course, he rose Sunday morning. Then he appears to the disciples on earth over a period of 40 days, and he taught them along the way. I think the closest you could come is Revelation chapter 1, where it says John is in the Spirit on the Lord's Day, and the only day that is called the Lord's Day in the Bible would be the Sabbath day. If you read in Isaiah 58, it says, calls it the Sabbath of the Lord, on my holy day. And in the commandment, it says it's his day. So that would be the only thing I can think of, Pastor Ross, because it doesn't tell what day he did different things.
2: And after Jesus rose from the dead, he didn't spend as much time with his disciples as he did before. In other words, they traveled with Jesus. Christ was with his disciples 24 hours a day. He was teaching in the synagogues. And that didn't occur after the resurrection. He appeared at different times to the disciples. On the very day, Sunday, after the resurrection, he appeared to the disciples that evening, and then he told them he would meet them again in Galilee. So they journeyed up to Galilee, and then Jesus appeared to them there. So we don't see the same type of time that Christ spent with the disciples. It doesn't mean that he didn't appear on the Sabbath. The Bible just doesn't say.
1: Well, it does tell us also in Isaiah, speaking of the future, that in heaven, it says, it will come to pass that from one Sabbath to another, all flesh will come and worship before me. So that's in the future. He says all flesh, not just Jews, will come and worship before him on the Sabbath. So I think there's good evidence there.
2: And of course, there's no evidence in Scripture of Jesus ever changing the day of worship after the resurrection. You'd think that would have been noted in a big way if that would have happened, but that didn't. Mm-hmm. All right, we've got Brad in California. Brad, welcome to Bible Answers Live.
4: Hi, thanks for taking my call.
1: Yes, sir. How can we help?
4: I have a question. It's 1 Corinthians chapter 6, verse 9. When it talks about idolaters will not inherit the kingdom of God, what exactly is meant by idolaters in that context?
1: Yeah, well, the sin of idolatry, it's mentioned in the Ten Commandments in the second commandment. You'll not make unto you any graven image as a likeness of anything in the heaven above or the earth beneath or the waters under the earth. You'll not bow down yourself to them nor serve them. And he goes on to say, for I'm the Lord your God, I'm a jealous God. So idolatry is forbidden from cover to cover in the Bible. That means anytime we're worshiping material things or any likeness of God, and we're putting it in the place or making a god of it. Now that would mean you know, praying to a statue or praying to a painting, and you know, even a porcelain figurine of Mary, some people pray to. That's making idols out of things and worshiping them. God says, I am everywhere. I am a spirit. He fills heaven and earth. Any plastic, concrete, stone, gold representation we make of God is going to belittle our concept. And John tells us, keep yourself from idols, my little children. The beast power causes the world to worship the image of the beast. And so you can find from Genesis to Revelation, God tells his people, do not worship idols. We serve a living God. We're to love people, and that some people love things. So idols for people today, it may not be a Buddha that they're praying to. It might be a Ferrari.
2: That's right. All right. Thank you, Dan. Or Brad, rather. We got Carlos in Pennsylvania. Carlos, welcome to Bible Answers Live.
5: Good evening, Pastor Bachelor and Pastor Ross. How are you today?
1: Doing great. Thanks, Carlos. And your question?
5: Awesome. On the account of John 20, between Mary Magdalene and Thomas, Jesus went to heaven to present himself as a sacrificial lamb. Mm-hmm. And I know that in 1844, Jesus went to the most holy place to intercede for us. Now, my question is about Hebrews 9:12. I know that Hebrews 9:12 is speaking about that time frame between the encounter of Mary Magdalene and Thomas. The New King James Version says that Jesus went to the most holy place, but the King James Version says that Jesus went to the holy place. Mm-hmm. So the big question is, when Jesus ascended to heaven, did he go to present himself as a sacrificial lamb? Did he go to the most holy place or to the holy place?
1: It's easy to say that Jesus, when he ascended, went into the presence of the Father, who would be in the most holy place, to inaugurate the heavenly sanctuary. When Moses built the earthly sanctuary, normally the priest only goes in once a year, except when it was first built, Moses went in to sprinkle all the implements with blood, to consecrate them, to inaugurate it, if you would say, and to activate it, for lack of another word. When Christ ascended to heaven, he had his sacrifice declared adequate. He went before the Father, pled his blood, activated the heavenly temple, if you will, and that would have been in the very presence of God. But he continued his work for us in what we would call the first apartment for the next 1,800 years.
2: Mm-hmm. And I think, as you mentioned there, the word most is sort of added in the New King James Version. The King James Version just says holy place.
1: Or the original Greek just says holy place.
2: That's right, from the Textus Receptus. So, you know, holy place, well, there's two compartments, the holy and the most holy. So that was sort of added a little bit with translators. And as you mentioned, Pastor Doug, there is an anointing. But if you keep reading in the Bible, you find that, especially to Revelation chapter 4, describes God the Father, and he is in the first compartment of the heavenly sanctuary. It talks about seven burning lamps before the throne. We know that to be the candlesticks. And then you're reading Daniel chapter 7, there is movement. The Ancient of Days goes from the holy to the most holy, and then one like unto the Son of Man, which is Jesus, follows the Father in. Mm-hmm. The court is set, and the books are open, and judgment takes place. So there is movement in the heavenly sanctuary. Of course, it illustrates the plan of redemption, what God is doing for those who are trusting in him.
1: Yeah, and we have a lesson that talks about the sanctuary and the judgment.
2: You think of the one God drew the plans, talking about, or the...
1: Well, the one that deals more
2: right
1: with the cleansing of the sanctuary.
2: That would probably be the one... Right on time. Talks about the judgment, yeah. If you'd like to learn more about it, the number to call is 800-835-6747, and the study guide is called Right on Time, talking about the cleansing of the heavenly sanctuary, Daniel 8:14. You can dial #250 on your smartphone and just ask for that, and we'll send you a digital download. Beverly in Florida. Beverly, welcome to Bible Answers Live.
6: Hello. Thank you for taking my call.
1: Yeah.
6: 2 Corinthians 11:20. Mm-hmm. And Proverbs 4:23. I was married to a narcissistic man for 13 years who nearly destroyed me. Mm. And now there is a woman in our church who is doing the same thing. And I don't know if I should flee this type of person. Because above all else, guard your heart, because all you do flows from it.
1: Yeah.
6: Or is this something that I'm supposed to endure?
1: Well, you know, if you're in a bigger church, it's a little easier to avoid contact with one person that may be giving you a hard time. If you're in a small church, it becomes more difficult. Keep in mind, even Jesus had a Judas in his little church there of 12 apostles. So sometimes you're going to have your love muscles challenged by people that may not be very lovable. And God loves these people. Even narcissistic people, I think, can be converted. So we're all, you know, we all struggle with selfishness. So what you should do exactly, I don't know. Hopefully it's not the pastor, which means you can go to the pastor and say, what do you recommend? They probably know the person and know the ins and outs and get some counsel. I've got a book that we don't mention often, but it talks about this, and it's called How to Survive and Thrive in Church. Because sometimes we thrive in church, and sometimes you say, how do I survive in church? Because there's challenges. So if you'd like, I think we can send you a free copy of that. It's a small book, but I think it would be helpful for your situation.
2: The number to call for that is 800-835-6747. And again, ask for the book, How to Thrive and Survive in Church. We'll be happy to send it to anyone who calls and asks, and you'll be blessed by reading that. Next caller that we have is Rebecca from Michigan. Rebecca, welcome to Bible Answers Live.
7: Hello, how are you doing?
1: Doing good. Thank you for calling.
7: I have a question, 2 Samuel chapter 22, verse 30. I'm doing a Bible study, and I'm stumped. What does it mean of it?
1: It says, for by you I can run against a troop, by my God I can leap over a wall. Well, David was saying that God gives him strength in a war to go against another army. And of course, David was exhibit A of that in God giving him strength to go against the giant. And the Bible says that David was eventually promoted to be the armor bearer for Saul, and then he became one of the captains of the armies for King Saul. And to our knowledge, David never lost a battle. There's no record of his losing a battle. But he always went into battle trusting God. And he's saying, God is the one who gives me the strength to leap over an enemy's wall and to run against a troop. So for us today, we're not usually charging over fields and fighting against Philistines. For us today, we have different armies that we fight against. It's God gives us strength to fight against difficulties and tribulations and sometimes spiritual battles. So the Lord will strengthen us against those enemies.
2: Mm-hmm. And of course, back in Bible times, to go to war involved physical strength. Your life was dependent upon how strong and fit you were when you had, you know, hand-to-hand combat. So here David is saying, the Lord gives me the physical strength I need to be victorious. And I think you can apply that spiritually in our lives. Mm-hmm. God will give us spiritual strength to be victorious. And maybe we find ourselves in a situation where we need extra physical help. We can cry out to the Lord and say, Lord, help me, and he can help us.
1: Yeah, while you're talking, I was thinking of several examples that in a battle where Jonathan was going, the men were so faint that they couldn't go on. Jonathan had a little honey, and it gave him strength. And when Gideon and his soldiers were fighting, they asked some people for bread. They said, the soldiers are hungry. Can you give them something to eat so they can continue pursuing? And there's one passage that says that they were weary, yet still pursuing the enemy. So there's several stories where David actually had to leave one-third of his army because they were exhausted when they went against the Amalekites in Ziklag, after they conquered Ziklag. So they did, on a real basis, struggle with having the endurance to fight because it was pretty grueling back then.
2: Next caller that we have is Grace in California. Grace, welcome to Bible Answers Live.
8: All right, thank you. My question is about Daniel chapter 9 and the 70-week prophecy. I was wondering, why do people say that in the 70-week prophecy in AD 34, that the probation closed for the Jews and the gospel went to the Gentiles, when I don't see anything in the chapter that says this?
1: All right. If you go to Daniel chapter 9, and Daniel is praying about, you know, when will the Messiah come? When will the people be delivered from their captivity in Babylon? Gabriel appears to him, and he gives him one of the most amazing prophecies in the Bible. He says, 70 weeks are determined for your people. Then he gives the starting point. And keep in mind, 70 weeks, of course, has got 70 times 7. It's 490 days. But in prophecy, a day is a year. nothing important happened 490 days after this prophecy. But he says, from the going forth of the command to restore and build Jerusalem, you find that in Ezra chapter 7, and it's a command of Artaxerxes, and it's well established. It was given in 457 BC.

0: died. Then he preaches another 3 years, says in Hebrews chapter 1, through those who heard me. It says, I will confirm the covenant through those who heard me. In 34 AD, 3.5 years later, Stephen then preaches to the Supreme Court, the Sanhedrin, tells about Christ, but they plug their ears, they gnash their teeth, they do to Stephen what they had done to Jesus 3.5 years earlier. They take him out, clothes are laid down at the feet of Saul, he is executed, and he prays for the forgiveness of those who kill him, just like Jesus. At that point, the official time for the Jewish nation was up. Well, that doesn't mean that God doesn't have a plan for the Jews. Don't misunderstand. But their job in accepting the Messiah as a nation, that was cut off. Now Christ said, if you do not accept it, I will take it to a nation that brings forth the fruits. Right in that same chapter, it says that the Apostle Paul, he's converted. The disciples go everywhere preaching the gospel. Paul becomes an apostle to the Gentiles, and now the Gentiles embrace the gospel. But that, it was a pivotal time when Stephen was stoned, the first martyr.
1: Mm-hmm. And you know, Grace, you mentioned there, where in the chapter does it actually talk about the Jews? Well, it's right there in verse 24, Daniel 9, 24, where the angel says, 70 weeks are determined for your people and for your holy city. Now, of course, the angel is talking to Daniel. Daniel's people are the Jews. So it's quite clear
0: and
1: from the passage.
0: And he's from the tribe of Judah. The holy city was Jerusalem.
1: That's right. So here the angel is saying there is a 70-week or 490-year, 7 times 7, 70 times 7, 490, a time period that God had given to the Jewish people as a whole, as a nation. Now, of course, as Pastor Doug said, that doesn't mean individual Jews can't be saved. But the purpose that God had raised up Israel, unfortunately, they rejected their Messiah. They rejected Jesus. And as a result, rejecting him, they rejected his protection. And the Romans came and destroyed the city in 70 AD. So that's all contained in this prophecy. Very interesting, very important prophecy.
0: Yeah. And Jesus said, there'll not be left one stone upon another. And all that happened. Now, keep in mind, Grace, I am Jewish. I mean, I'm very loyal. I think there's going to be a great revival among the Jewish people. But the principal purpose of the Jewish nation was to be the guardians of the scripture and to introduce the Messiah to the world, which they did at Pentecost. But as a nation, the leaders rejected him. Not everybody, because some of the priests and Pharisees accepted him, like Paul and Nicodemus and Joseph of Arimathea. But the nation as a whole, they said, we ain't but Caesar at the trial of Christ.
1: You know, we got a study guide that I think, Grace, you'd really enjoy. It's called Right on Time, and it talks about this time prophecy in Daniel chapter 9. The number to call is 800-835-6747. Ask for the study guide. It's called Right on Time. You can also dial #250 with your smartphone and just ask for it by name. Yvonne in California. Yvonne, welcome to Bible Answers Live.
2: Hi, thank you for answering, Pastor Doug and John.
0: Yes.
2: I have just one question. Ephesians 1:13. Summary, it says, if you believe and you have heard the gospel, the last part says, you were sealed by the Spirit of promise. Now, is this the same in Revelation when God's people are going to be sealed in the forehead? And the mark of the beast is on the forehead?
0: Everybody that has the seal of God will have the Holy Spirit. But if you think about it, from the time of Jesus until now, when Paul wrote this, every believer has had the privilege of having the seal of the Holy Spirit in their heart. Christ, you know, it says, be baptized and you'll receive the gift of the Holy Spirit. And so, you know, every believer has had that, but there is something special in the last days that becomes a mark in the life. It's more distinguishing. And that's something above and beyond just the Holy Spirit, while every believer will have the Spirit. And, you know, there are people who are marked for destruction in the Old Testament, but that's not the mark of the beast in the last days. There's something more distinctive. We do have a lesson that talks about the mark of the beast and the seal of God, and I think it's by the same title.
1: Called the Mark of the Beast. And it gets into that. That's what it's called.
0: Yeah,
1: one of our study guides.
0: Read it sitting down.
1: It's a deep study. The number to call is 800-835-6747. It's called the Mark of the Beast. It talks about the seal of God in the forehead in the last days and the Holy Spirit. Just important study. Thank you, Yvonne. We've got Brett in Oklahoma. Brett, welcome to Bible.

0: Lance is live.
1: Hello.
2: Hi, Brett.
1: So my question is, how can I teach the truth to other people and it be more effective without making them feel so judged? Because I get the same response 95% of the time, and it's, you know, don't, you know, who are you to judge me, or check the blank in your own eye, or,
2: yeah,
1: you know, and it just seems like, and I don't, you know, this is just my opinion, and I hope it's everybody else's too. I don't think it's a character issue as far as for me, because I'm not demeaning. I like to make sure that my character is, you know, soft-spoken, and that I'm kind, and things like that, you know, so I don't really know if it's an error that I'm making.
2: So let me ask you a question. If you're sharing Christ with somebody, how do you introduce the subject?
1: I guess the doctrinal topic, or so that can really vary depending on what it is. But So it's kind of hard for me to answer that question, I guess. But
2: and you're finding that people are offended, or they think you're judging them when you talk about the love of God?
1: Not necessarily the love of God. It's more of the doctrinal stuff.
2: Yeah.
1: Because a lot of the people that I talk to, because I'm kind of new to getting more out there and getting out of my bubble and really talking to
2: more
1: people
2: your faith
1: about it.
2: Yeah. I think the key is that you want to witness to people who are open, and you pray for wisdom and tact to know what to say. If you float the spiritual subject to them and they put up the hand and they resist, well, don't push. It's kind of like fishing. You got to wait till they're coming towards the boat before you reel them in. You don't want to, you can't fight people. Jesus never, you know, he said, please come and follow me. And they might say yes. Some said no. So you need to see if you find people that are open, and then you ask them, you know, could I study with you, or can we have a conversation? And some are going to resist. But don't be discouraged, because Christ said the harvest is great, the laborers are few. People out there want to know the truth. There is training you can actually take. Amazing Facts offers an online course called AFCO. It's the Amazing Facts College of Evangelism. And you can take this online training, and it tells you, got a whole course in winsome witnessing. Mm-hmm. How can you be a witness in a positive way and engage people and not scare them off? And how to evaluate different people and different approaches for different people.
3: Yeah, the course you're thinking about, Pastor Dave, is called Amazing Disciples. And it's following in the footsteps of Christ and applying the principles that Jesus used in reaching people with the gospel. Like he had a different approach when he spoke to the woman at the well than when he said to John and the other disciples, follow me, and Peter. So, you know, learning from Christ's way of reaching people to try and be more effective in sharing our faith.
2: Yeah, absolutely. And so Brett could go right to the Amazing Facts website and search Amazing Facts.
3: It's called the Amazing Disciples, and you just go to Amazing Facts. We have a training link, says AFCO, and you can get all the information you need. It's for anyone. It's translated into different languages. I think it's in Spanish. So a very helpful course.
2: Yeah, absolutely. You'll be blessed by that, Brett, because you know what? It does take a little bit of training. Jesus walked with disciples 3.5 years to teach them how to be positive witnesses.
3: And we've got Sarah listening in New Jersey. Sarah, we have about a minute. Welcome, and your question.
4: Hi, good evening. I was studying my Sabbath school lesson the other day, and I came across Lazarus's name, and I got to thinking about Lazarus. You never hear his name again. And I know we're only appointed to die but once, so he couldn't have died again. So I'm wondering, did he go to heaven with Jesus?
2: Let's jump in there real quick and see if we can answer before we run out of time. The scripture that says in Hebrews, it's appointed unto man once to die, and after that the judgment. Paul is not saying there was never any exception to that, because Elijah resurrected a boy. He died, was raised, and he probably died again. Elisha died, resurrected a boy who died again. Lazarus was resurrected. We don't know how long he lived, but he ultimately died again. I don't think that all of them were taken to heaven with Jesus when he ascended. So that's sort of a general statement when There are a few rare exceptions where it says it's appointed unto a man once to die. Enoch and Elijah never died. They're exceptions. Hey, friends, make an exception for us and give us a call again next week for another edition of Bible Answers Live.
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7: Now a look at your morning weather on Lafayette Christian Talk Radio. Mostly sunny today with a high near 88 and lows around 67. Intermittent clouds tomorrow with a high of 91 and lows around 67. For your Saturday, cloudy with a high near 86 and lows around 68. And for Sunday, cloudy with a high near 79 and lows around 62. That's your morning weather on Lafayette Christian Talk Radio.
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9: From the Christian News Radio Network, I'm Jim Miller. A Panamanian flag commercial vessel named Aunt Peace was struck off Oman's Muzamdan coast, sparking a fire and forcing the medical evacuation of 10 crew members. Omani officials say the ship was targeted about 9 nautical miles northeast of Lima near the Strait of Hormuz. Cornell University students staging a 7-hour sit-in protest. The school's handling of an alleged 2024 gang rape case involving a fraternity. Demonstrators launched an economic blackout halting campus spending and demanding accountability. FBI's arrested a suspect who was orchestrating a mass shooting plot at Minnesota's Mall of America. News Nation's Elizabeth Vargas reports federal investigators were communicating with 18-year-old Sheikh Dune Abdal Muhammad for 2 years before moving in.
10: During that time, the teenager allegedly sent hundreds of messages detailing his support for ISIS and his desire to kill non-Muslims. More than a year ago, when the suspect was still a minor, the FBI became so concerned it sent agents to his home. According to the criminal complaint, his parents wouldn't talk to them and brushed them off. They say he eventually chose the Mall of America as a target because he said it's owned by Jews.
9: Prosecutors say the suspect had planned to carry out the attack on October 24. More news coming up, but right now, here's a word from our sponsor.
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9: Yemen's internationally recognized government says Houthi militias fired drones and missiles at Aden International Airport, striking a runway minutes before a flight from Cairo was scheduled to land. Saudi officials also reporting intercepting a missile north of Riyadh. U.S. is tracking travelers arriving from Siberia following a mysterious death at a Russian plague laboratory. News Nation's Blake Berman.
13: Russian media reporting that a 28-year-old worker at the lab died last week. And now the World Health Organization is looking into reports of a potential second case. Back here at home, a demand for answers. President Trump says he'll be speaking with Vladimir Putin soon. The State Department today issuing a formal diplomatic complaint known as a démarche, requesting more transparency.
9: Moscow insists there is no risk of an outbreak. Major League Baseball resumes tonight in the American League. Chicago hosts Cleveland. It's a 4 o'clock first pitch. From Christian News Radio Network, I'm Jim Miller. 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
15: Father in heaven, thank you for this time that we have to study together. Thank you, Lord, for your watch care over us this past week. And Lord, now as we're about to open the word to study, we just ask that you'd please be with us. Guide us with your Holy Spirit, O Lord. Speak to our hearts so gently that we might understand the word that we're about to look at. And more than anything else, the message that you have for us, may that reign supreme above anything else. May Jesus be lifted up at this time, we pray, in Jesus' name. Amen. So we are looking at the faith of Moses. And I've entitled it part one because you see, in Hebrews chapter 11, there is quite a lot of text, a lot of description that is given to Moses. I think Abraham is probably the top in terms of his life and description given, but we're going to spend a few weeks on the faith of Moses. Let's turn our Bibles to Hebrews chapter 11. We're starting in verse 24. Hebrews chapter 11, starting in verse 24. This is what the Bible says. By faith, Moses, when he was come to years, refused to be called the son of Pharaoh's daughter, choosing rather to suffer affliction with the people of God than to enjoy the pleasures of sin for a season, esteeming the reproach of Christ greater riches than the treasures in Egypt, for he had respect unto the recompense of the reward. We started there in verse 24, and about 3 weeks ago, we studied verse 23 about the faith of Moses' parents, okay? They would be the one that would set the foundation and lay the table for Moses to walk in this life of faith. Now, a very interesting side note. Do you know that Moses, the name Moses, was not actually given by his biological mother? It was actually given by the daughter of Pharaoh, okay? It was given by the daughter of Pharaoh that actually gave that name to Moses, and you read it in Exodus chapter 2, verse 10. But anyways, in Hebrews 11, 24, we read this, by faith Moses, when he was come to years, he refused to be called the son of Pharaoh's daughter. When Moses was brought to the Egyptian palace, he knew already where his loyalties lay. We don't know much of his years in the Egyptian palace, but we do know that he never acknowledged Pharaoh's daughter as his mother. It was in those years that he was growing up as a baby up until about the age of 12 before he went in to the Egyptian palace. Those were the years that he learned to be faithful to God and understand his role and especially his people. And it wasn't the Egyptians, it was the Israelites. How important is the role of the Christian mother? Many of us overlook this important role. We think that housewife is a degrading title, but there is no other work that can actually equal this. Do you know that? The greatest statesman, the greatest missionary, the greatest preacher that baptized thousands of people can never equal the importance of the role of the mother. And I state again, the mother. It is in mother's hands and in her ability and her responsibility that she holds to a great extent the destiny of her children, who would go forth from the home and eventually shape or even lead nations. The impressions that are made upon those that are young will remain with them throughout all their life, for better or even for worse. And so, of course, look, there was one thing that Moses did not learn to do from his biological mother, and that was to kill. That was what he learnt in the Egyptian palace. You know, in Acts chapter 7, verse 22, let's turn our Bibles there. Acts chapter 7, And verse 22. Look at what the Bible says about Moses. Acts 7:22, the Bible says, "And Moses was learned in all the wisdom of the Egyptians and was mighty in words and in deeds. His Egyptian education made him one of the greatest generals. He was really the pride of the nation of Egypt. And it was there that he would learn to be a leader of armies, a leader of people, in a sense, from the worldly standpoint." But yet the Bible tells us back in Hebrews 11 that he would choose to suffer affliction with the people of God than to enjoy the pleasures of sin for a season. Look, although he was trained up in Egypt, he would never forget God. He wouldn't bow down to the idols in Egypt. He would always remember that God, Jehovah God, had a special work for him. And he would eventually choose to suffer affliction than to enjoy what? The pleasures of sin for a season. You know, friends, we forget that sin is pleasurable. Do you know that? It appeals to our carnal senses, our old man of sin. It makes us feel good. Let's turn to another Bible text, Luke chapter 8 and verse 14. Look at this, Luke chapter 8 and verse 14. It's talking about the parable of the four grounds, and one of these grounds is being described here. Luke 8, 14. "And that which fell among thorns are they, which when they have heard, they go forth and are choked with cares and riches and pleasures of this life, and bring no fruit to perfection." Friends, there is a group in the church, those that hear the word of God and they fall short of eternal life. Because why? They love, the Bible says, they love the pleasures of this life. Let's also go to 2 Timothy chapter 3. 2 Timothy chapter 3, starting in verse 1, talking about our days. It talks about the end times, the last days. 2 Timothy chapter 3, verse 1. The Bible begins like this. "This know also, that in the last days, perilous, dangerous times shall come." Why? "For men shall be lovers of their own selves, covetous, boasters, proud, blasphemers, disobedient to parents, unthankful, unholy, without natural affection, truce breakers, false accusers, incontinent, fierce, despisers of those that are good, traitors, heady, high-minded." And then it says this at the end of verse 4, "lovers of pleasures more than lovers of God." You know, in the last days, lovers of pleasures are one of the factors that make those days, our days that we're living in, dangerous. Do you know that? People are just in pursuit today of pleasure, pleasure, pleasure. Whatever makes me feel good, whatever makes me feel happy, whatever, quote unquote, seems to bring joy and laughter into my life. And as a result, we come short of bringing fruit unto perfection. Friends, what do we really need? Let's turn our Bibles to Psalms chapter 16 and verse 11. Psalms 16 and verse 11. This is what we need. Look at this. Psalm 16, 11. "Thou wilt show me the path of life. In thy presence is fullness of joy. And at thy right hand there are pleasures forevermore." Looking at the pleasures of this world and telling yourself, this is not good for you, will never be convincing enough. Do you know that, friends? Just repeating to yourself over and over again, these pleasures of the world are not good for you. The world and its pleasures are not good for you. Don't go nightclubbing. Don't go drinking. Don't go partying. Don't go smoking. Don't go out so late at night. Don't do this and don't do that. And repeating yourself to yourself over and over and over again will never make you hate the world and love Jesus more. Do you know that, friends? Hearing a sermon every week about it will not change your life. What we need is an experience with Jesus. In His presence, there is fullness of joy. And at his right hand, there are pleasures evermore. Many of us, we still love the world because we've not learned to come into the presence of Jesus. We haven't understood what it means to have a relationship with him. Pleasures, lovers of pleasure, more than lovers of God. And so, unless we have an encounter with Jesus, we will never hate the world. And that's why some of these texts, let's turn to another text. Luke chapter 14 and verse 26. It's texts like these that baffle us. Luke 14 verse 26. Look at this. If any man come to me and hate not his father and mother and wife and children and brethren and sisters, yea, and his own life also, he cannot be my disciple. Jesus, what do you mean? Hate your own life. Hate my parents. Some of us, we can't prioritize God above my family. We can't prioritize God above my boyfriend or my girlfriend or my spouse. We can't prioritize God above my mom and my dad. You know, so many of us, we will run off with our parents and do what they say at a moment's notice. But when it comes to God telling us what to do, we got to read and reread, and we can't believe it, and we just struggle with it. Why? It's not because you're a bad person in a sense. No, it's not because of that. But you are a lover of pleasure more than a lover of God. We've not learnt to come into his presence. And so these texts, they baffle us. They confuse us. They cause us stress. Let's go to another one. 1 John chapter 2 and verse 15. 1 John chapter 2 and verse 15. The Bible says this: love not the world, neither the things that are in the world. If any man love the world, the love of the Father is not in him. Friends, how can we hate the world? How can we not love the world? We love it because the love of the Father is not in us. You can't have the love of the world and the love of God in your heart at the same time. Do you know those magnets? I always thought it was so interesting. You know, when you flip it around, when they stick to each other, but when you flip it around, they repel each other. There's no way that you can bring it together. When you do it, it just, boom, it splits apart, you know? And God is saying the same thing. If you have the love of the world in your heart, the love of God, the love of the Father is not in you. We are lovers of pleasure more than what? Lovers of God. How to increase your love for God, friends? You got to get to know him. You can't love somebody you don't know. And getting to know somebody takes effort and it takes time. Moses, it was easier for him, in a sense, to choose the affliction with the people of God than to endure the pleasures of sin. Number one, because he had a good foundation. He had a good mother. Taught her the right way. He had faithful parents. What we looked at 3 weeks ago, the faith of Moses' parents. But maybe you're saying, hey, that's not fair. I wasn't raised in a good Christian home. Friends, it's not too late. All things work together for good. You know that? I can do all things through Christ, which strengtheneth me. God, he can help us. And he can help us to redeem the time that was lost. He can make us more than conquerors. He can do exceeding abundantly above all that we ask or think, no matter our background. And if you thought that Moses, really, his decision was so easy, he chose the affliction with the people of God than to enjoy the pleasures of sin. The pleasures, really, of Egypt. You got to understand, he wasn't living in poverty. He was the adopted grandson to Pharaoh, who is the monarch of the greatest nation in the then known world at that time. Egypt was a powerful nation. It was a rich nation. Moses had everything at his disposal. He had life handed to him on a plate simply because who he was connected to. Do you think it was hard? Do you think it was easy? The decision that he made to choose the affliction with the people of God than to enjoy the pleasures of sin for a season. His decision wasn't that easy, friends. You got to understand that. The choice that he had to make when he was not living with his mom and dad anymore, safe from the temptations of the world and Egypt especially, and the idolatry and the licentiousness that could have taken place, he still chose the faith of Jesus. He still put his banner on the side of God after all those years, 28 years in the courts of Egypt and the palace there. He had everything at his disposal, but yet he chose to suffer affliction with the people of God. However, Moses was not where God wanted him to be just yet. Let's go to Exodus chapter 2. Exodus chapter 2. In verse 10, he's brought to the Egyptian palace. He grows up, he's weaned, and at about the age of 12, he's brought into the Egyptian palace. Now we're reading verse 11 of Exodus chapter 2. Okay? Second book, second chapter, verse 11. And it came to pass in those days, when Moses was grown, that he went out unto his brethren, and looked on their burdens, and he spied an Egyptian smiting a Hebrew, one of his brethren. And he looked this way and that way, and when he saw that there was no man, he slew the Egyptian and hid him in the sand. By this time, Moses is a grown man. Somehow, he still regarded the Israelites as his brethren. He never forgot the lessons learnt from his mother's knee. But Moses has had his own plan, you see. He killed the hitting his people. He was protecting them, right? Thinking, oh, this is going to inspire confidence in me as a leader. And God was going to help him lead the Israelites out of Egypt as an army conquering their enemies. You know, that's what Egypt had taught him. Moses was a military genius. You got to understand this. But God had different plans. He had different plans altogether, you know, friends. So many times, probably more often than not, God's ways are not our ways. His thoughts are not our thoughts. God needed Moses to learn a more important lesson. He didn't need Moses to learn how to be a great general and a good manager and knowing how to organize the people into groups and tribes and all these things. He didn't need them to train them to how to hold a sword and how to fight and how to defend and how to attack. And he didn't need Moses to be a man of war. God was the man of war. He needed Moses to unlearn all those unchristlike attributes. And Moses, he had this goal and vision of leading the Israelites out of Egypt because he never forgot the promise that God gave to his ancestors, to Abraham, to Isaac, to Jacob. I'm going to give you this land, the land of Canaan. You're going to inherit it, and you're going to be a blessing to all the other nations around you. He never forgot the promise that Joseph gave when in his dying words, he said, don't forget to carry my bones out of Egypt when God visits you, because he will surely visit you. That was in Genesis 50. And Moses never forgot that. If you read Exodus 13, verse 19, let's turn our Bibles there. Exodus 13, 19, the Israelites are coming out, and look at this. Exodus 13, 19, Moses took the bones of Joseph with him, for he had straitly sworn the children of Israel, saying, God will surely visit you, and ye shall carry up my bones away hence with you. Moses always remembered the covenant that God had made with the children of Israel, and he honored that request of Joseph to take up his bones out of Egypt and to be buried in the good land, the land of Canaan. But Moses wasn't ready. At the age of 40, he thought he was ready. He thought that God, I've got all the training that I need to get trained. Now I'm ready to lead. But the killing of the Egyptian didn't turn out as planned. The next day, he saw two Israelites, two Hebrews fighting each other. And they said, what, you're gonna kill us too like you killed the Egyptian? Word had gotten out and it reached all the way to the throne of Pharaoh. And Pharaoh, knowing that this was not his biological grandson, looked to kill him. And so Moses ran. It wasn't God's way for Moses to lead the children of Israel out of Egypt. God did not need Moses to be a man of war. He would take care of that himself. What God needed was a leader capable enough to handle and to lead the children of Israel. And he knew what type of people would come out of Egypt with Moses. He knew what sort of people they had become in Egypt. And if you read the history of the Israelites, it is no, that there is no veil that is hidden from us. Their problems are well and true and clear. They were complainers. They were murmurers. They were liars. They were idolaters. Did I say that they were complainers already? At every sign of trouble, they would complain. Anything happens, they would be ready to retreat back to Egypt at a moment's notice. Always ready to complain about no water, no food. And when God gave them food, they didn't like the food. They were just always, always complaining. God had to strengthen the faith of the Israelites. And so the type of leader he needed was not Moses when he was 40 years old, a man of war, a general, intelligent about modern warfare in a sense, knowing how to conquer countries and nations and to subdue them and bring them under their control. He didn't need a man like Moses at the age of 40. Can you imagine Moses at 40 leading the children of Israel out from Egypt? And then at the first sign of trouble, what did they do? They start complaining. What would Moses as a man of war do? You, shut up. You, don't do that. You, be quiet. Start commanding them. They get to the other side of the Red Sea and they start complaining about water. What would Moses do? Oh, he'd be so fed up with their complaining. Right? To the point what? He might have killed them himself, right? Any sign of grumbling or taking up stones to stone him or Aaron? What would Moses do? Draw his sword and defend himself and fight back, isn't it? That was what the type of leader was Moses was at the age of 40. God knew what type of man he needed to become. And at the age of 40, in the prime of his manhood, look, Moses, he lived about 120 years, right? Let's say we live about 80 years nowadays. He was about one third through his life. He was about the age of 27. Okay? That's about the prime of your manhood, the strength of your manhood, right? Moses would have thought, God, I'm ready. But it'd only be at the age of 80 that he would finally be ready. But do you think Moses knew that? Of course not. He was hoping to inspire confidence in the children of Israel. Look, I killed the Egyptian. I'm on your side. But it didn't inspire any faith whatsoever as him as a leader. It's just that we don't foresee what's to come, you know. And sometimes we look at the glory of being a leader. People strive for positions, even in the church. In the mission, people are playing politics. We just try to climb the quote-unquote corporate ladder to gain just some sort of respectability. But that's not what Moses needed to become. He didn't need to be more glorious, more wiser in the worldly wisdom, more and more powerful and bigger biceps. And no, that's not what God needed. Moses in his later life would be called the meekest man that ever lived. What Moses needed to learn was the lesson of humility. When they complain, he wouldn't react. When they're ready to stone him, he wouldn't stone back. He wouldn't throw back. He had to learn to not react. He had to learn to become meek and humble. You know, I'll never forget this first advice, and I tell this to many people. I'll never forget this first advice that was ever given to me as a pastor when I was entering into pastorship of a church. This older gentleman who had been a pastor, but he was there in Taiwan studying, and not as a pastor, but for health. And he put his arm upon me. He says, "Ben, remember, one church member, one problem. 100 church members, 100 problems." What God needs as a pastor is not a person who can just preach, speak fine, eloquent words. You know, I don't have a problem with preaching, but sometimes my tongue is too quick. What God needs is a meek man, a humble man, who does not react under pressure. That's one of the things that has spoken to me as I was studying this out. He needs a man that is meek. You know what that word meek means? Humble. Lowering of yourself. Lowering your estimation of yourself. And sometimes, I'll admit it, I'm too much a man of war. Not the man that God wants us to be a good leader. You know, so Moses, he's faithful to God. He's choosing to suffer affliction with the people of God than to enjoy the pleasures of sin for a season. But he's not ready yet. He's not ready yet. Exodus chapter 2, verse 15, what happens? Pharaoh, he heard this thing. He sought to slay Moses, but Moses fled from the face of Pharaoh and dwelt in the land of Midian, and he sat down by a well. Moses had to run. Pharaoh's hot on his heels. He runs to Midian, out in the middle of nowhere. And we know the story. He's there for 40 years. Acts chapter 7, verse 30 says that he was there for 40 years. Doing what? We don't know much about the 40 years. And that's the thing. He was learning to become a nobody. He was the pride of the nation of Egypt. He was one that was winning those glorious battles. But now, 40 years in Midian, a shepherd, taking care of sheep. You know, they say sheep are one of the dumbest animals. Like, they can drown in running water. That's how dumb they are, how incapable they are. Representing us, you know. And they're also one of the most stubborn animals too. So, he was tending sheep for 40 years. Can you believe that? That was God's training method for Moses. Sit out in the country, country living. Sit out in the middle of nowhere. Just talk to sheep. Talk to the air. Talk to the birds. They don't reply. And that's a funny thing. That's what he had to learn. Maybe he was walking along one day and the sheep, he got so angry at the sheep, it just keeps running off. Maybe that first year of being a shepherd, he must have been so angry at the sheep. But who responds? Nobody. Who talks back? No one. The sheep just go on as if nothing happened. He's talking to himself. And that's what he had to learn. When people are angry at him, just be quiet. Don't respond. Don't talk to anybody. Just don't say anything. And you know, as I was studying this out, for those that know me, I'm just convicted even more and more for my own character. This is not even for my children anymore. You know, I've been telling people, hey, the country of living is for children. It's for children. You know, they need to get away and not be tempted. I realize the country of living is for me. I need to be more calm. I do need to be more tender. I need to be around people less. God's got to teach me how to be meek. It took Moses 40 years to learn that. 40! Sitting there doing nothing. Just taking care of sheep every day. Some of you might think, man, I would go crazy doing that. But you know, friends, if you know what that first step is to take towards God, you just got to do it. And don't go, okay, God, I'm going to go into the wilderness so you can make me a great leader. No. God's got to make you meek. That's humble, lowly, having a low estimation of yourself. Go into the country. Talk to sheep, because God needs to change your deformed, wicked, ugly character. That's what God had to do with Moses. He was a murderer. Do you see that, friends? There was so much that God needed to teach Moses in the wilderness. And maybe some of us, we need to experience that today. A wilderness experience. Getting away. Learning to be a nobody. No rank, of humble origin. When people looked at Christ, there was nothing special about him that stood out. You know, when they came in the Garden of Gethsemane to arrest Jesus, they asked, who is the one that is Christ? Because he didn't stand taller. He didn't stand out. His clothes were no different from the rest of his disciples. They couldn't figure out of the 11 disciples and Jesus, because Judas wasn't there anymore, right? He was with the mob. Who's the Christ? Which one of you is Jesus? He learned to be a nobody. He learned to be meek and humble. Friends, you want to be a great leader? I know that Moses is one of the greatest leaders that we ever have in the Bible. Leading a million strong of complainers and murmurers and barbarians and just, oh, horrible group. I would never, ever wish that sort of position on my worst enemy. But that's what Moses did. But God could not do it without training him first. Learning to be a nobody. You know, this is totally opposite to our world's education today, isn't it? You got to be a somebody. You got to put yourself in a position to succeed. You got to go drinks with people. You got to go eat with them. You got to rub shoulders with the right kind of people and make friends with those that can recommend you to a better position in the end. That's not God's ways, friends. It's not God's ways. That's not his type of leadership. But I want to come back to Hebrews 11. There's one more verse that we haven't looked at yet. I read it at the very beginning. But it's verse 26. I want to look at that now. Hebrews 11, 26. Esteeming the reproach of Christ greater riches than the treasures in Egypt, for he had respect unto the recompense of the reward. Do you know the key word here is the word esteem? Counting. Supposing. This was Moses' conclusion. This is why he chose the affliction with the people of God than to enjoy the pleasures of sin for a season, because he could see beyond the palace of Egypt, the glittering of the gold and the tinkling of those gold coins and the diamonds that he had at his disposal. He considered the reproach of Christ of far more value than anything that Egypt could offer. Why? How could he do that? At the very end of verse 26, it says, he had respect unto the recompense of the reward. He understood the value of the reward that would be rewarded to him one day. He didn't look at the present. He looked at the future. You know, I've been reading a finance book recently. It's by Dave Ramsey. something about money. I forgot the title of the book, but it's like, if you live like no one lives today, you will live like no one lives in the future. If you can look into the future and understand how you will be able to not have to worry about money when you're older, it will give you some perspective of how you can learn to sacrifice today. That's his point. And that's the point that Christ is trying to make here in Hebrews 11:26, when Moses, he had respect unto the payment of the reward that would come in the future. You know that word reward is only used three times in the Greek, and it's all in the book of Hebrews. Nowhere else do we find this in the New Testament. When it says that he had respect unto the recompense of the reward, that word reward is only used three times. Here in verse 26 is one of those. I want to show you another one. Hebrews chapter 10, verse 34 and 35. Look at this. It's talking about the recompense of the reward. Hebrews 10, 34 and 35. Look at this. For ye had compassion of me in my bonds, says Paul, and took joyfully the spoiling of your goods, knowing in yourselves that you have in heaven a better and enduring substance. He's talking about what? You gave me all this stuff in my need because you knew that you have something better and more lasting, enduring in heaven. Cast not away therefore your confidence, which hath great recompense of reward. What was the reward that Moses saw? The heavenly kingdom, the heavenly reward. But look, eye has not seen, ear has not heard, nor even entered into the mind of man what God has prepared for us. But yet somehow Moses is able to understand it. Moses is able to see the recompense of the reward, even though he's living there, right there in Egypt, amongst all the pleasures of sin. How? His faith took hold of something that was not seen. The word that his mother taught him. The word that he continued to read, even though he moved into the palace of Egypt, that kept his eye single to the glory of God. But yes, God still had to work on his character, but his heart was in the right place. He desired heaven more than anything else this earth could give him. And yet, even then, he had everything at his disposal, didn't he? He could have asked for anything and it would be given to him, but he still chose heaven. He saw the eternal reality. How? By faith. The word of God became real to him. Hebrews 11 verse 1. Faith is the substance of things hoped for. Heavenly treasure. Heaven itself. I hope for that. But it's also the evidence of things not seen. Friends, does the glitter of this world just take you away? Make you forget about heaven? Have you been focusing so much on the world and its treasures, the pride of life, things, phones, cars, clothes, perfumes, how your hair looks, shoes, more money to invest so you can retire early, more and more things? Has the glitter of this world just taken you away? Maybe to some of you, it's not something that's tangible. It's something you can't touch. It's your games. It's your movies. It's your music. Something to excite your senses just for a little while. Make you to forget about even this life. Never mind the future life. Have you forgotten about heaven, friends? Does heaven seem so unappealing to you? Seems too good to be true? Seems like a place that isn't desirable to you anymore? Maybe you lost your faith. Maybe you've lost the love of God in your heart. I want to end today by sharing a text in Hebrews 11. Please turn with me to verse 13. I'm going to read from 13 to 16. Hebrews 11:13 to 16. These all died in faith, not having received the promises, but having seen them afar off and were persuaded of them and embraced them and confessed that they were strangers and pilgrims on the earth. For they say such things, they that say such things declare plainly that they seek a country. And truly, if they had been mindful of that country from whence they came out, like Egypt, or in this case Abraham, he kept thinking about the country he came out from, Ur of the Chaldees, they might have had opportunity to return. But now they desire a better country, that is, an heavenly, where God is not ashamed to be called their God, for he hath prepared for them a city. Friends, have you lost your faith? Has your faith been weakened? And so all that you do see is just what your eyes behold, your literal eyes behold, that you've forgotten heaven. You've forgotten what the word tells us about the sweetness of Canaan, heavenly Canaan, where you'll pluck a flower and it won't fade. No more death, sorrow, crying or tears, no more stress, where it's just love evermore, where the gold are the streets and the walls. Friends, have you forgotten to look to heaven? Maybe today you got to come back to the basics and just simply build your faith today. Ask God to open your eyes and help you to see the eternal realities, the heavenly country. Jesus says he's coming back to take us to heaven, where he's prepared mansions for us. We need to reprioritize again. God, our faith, has to be first, last, and best. Jesus got to be the lover of our soul. He's got to be the apple of our eye. He's got to be our first love in everything. God first, his word first, his love first. We got to commit to him the first thing in the morning. We got to spend time with him somewhere throughout the day. We got to come back at the end of the day and tell him our troubles and our stresses and our life. We got to make him first and everything else second. Friends, are you struggling in your faith this evening? Maybe the world has taken your eyes off of Christ, and the world, money, your job, your studies, your games, your shopping, your fashion, there's so many things to take our eyes off of Jesus. But Moses, even though he was in Egypt, he kept his eyes on Christ. And God was able to do something great through him, even though he had to train him for another 40 years. God still was willing to work with him. Why? Because he kept his eyes on Christ. And so this evening, we're coming into the Sabbath hours. Now is the best time to refocus, reprioritize. Everything must come second, friends. Otherwise, we miss out on so many blessings. We miss out on so many miracles. We miss out on how God wants to do great things through you today. He wants to finish the work through each and every one of you. But we got to make the choice this evening, friends. What will it be? Take the world, but give me Jesus. Let that be our earnest prayer. And to tell God, Lord, we need to admit it and say, God, help me just to reprioritize. Help me to refocus. And so sometimes we just get so busy. You know, I was talking to some of the students just now. This week has been busy. The semester has been shortened. Subjects are crammed in. But even then, that has to be second. Some of you are facing financial troubles, not enough food on the table. That still has to be second. Seek first the kingdom of God and his righteousness. And that as we keep Jesus and heaven and the heavenly country within our peripherals, within our eyesight,

0: Help us to look to your word. Help us to build our relationship with you again, O Lord. Help us, give us the love of God. We don't have it in and of ourselves naturally, Lord. Give us your love. We can't do it ourselves, Lord. Just come in and give us that love, that we might know what it means to commune with you and to sup with you, to walk with you, as Enoch did of old. So Father, please, as we are reprioritizing in our hearts and lives this evening, help us to put you first, last, and best in our lives today. Guide us, O Lord, continually is our earnest plea and prayer. We pray in Jesus' name. Amen. God bless you. God bless you. God bless you. Happy Sabbath, friends. I look forward to seeing you tomorrow, 11:30, our usual time. Just a reminder, next week, we are starting church service. I don't know how it's going to go. You just come to the page and look for the live feed, okay? It'll be there. I don't know how smooth it will be, but I pray by the grace of God, you'll still worship with us nonetheless. For now, happy Sabbath. Hope you all have a wonderful evening. God bless you. Have a good night. I'll see you all tomorrow. Bye now.
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today's Staying Vertical segment comes from the devotional book Color My World with Love. It was written by Kenya Kopitar and is entitled, Jesus Can Fix Anything. Kenya's text is found in Ecclesiastes chapter 9, verse 10, New International Version. Whatever your hand finds to do, do it with all your might. For in the realm of the dead where you are going, there is neither working nor planning nor knowledge nor wisdom. Kenya writes, My grandpa, Jotar, moved from Austria to Brazil after World War I when he was a teenager. Anyone who has been an immigrant knows how hard it is to start all over in a country where everything is different from one's homeland. Grandpa had many adventures traveling on foot around Brazil. Throughout his life, he worked as a baker, pizza chef, upholsterer, carpenter, builder, and farmer. In Brazil, he also learned about God and gave his heart to Jesus. Grandpa taught us by his faithful example how to do things well. He used to walk long distances to study the Bible with others. You could offer him a ride in a car, but he would respond, Thank you, I prefer to walk. My dad, having a father like Joseph Kopitar, learned how to fix things. Even now, we always have a list of broken things waiting for my dad to fix when he visits, and he fixes them better than they were when they were new. He saws, sands, retouches, and glues until they are perfect. If he feels his work is less than perfect, he starts all over again. He measures carefully, aligns the fruit trees in the garden, levels and centers pictures, repairs toys, so they're new, like they once were. That is the way my father does things. My older nephew Kaiki was still a little child when a friend broke one of his toys by accident. After inspecting the severity of the damage, my nephew told him, Don't worry, my grandpa is like Jesus. He can fix anything. Kaiki is now an adult, but we were taught a great lesson that day by the words of a faithful little kid. Jesus really can fix anything. Broken hearts, broken health, broken relationships, broken bank accounts, broken businesses, broken dreams, and even broken faith. Sometimes life is not easy for us because we want to do things our way, but I am learning to surrender all to Jesus. He knows better than we how to cut, mend, sandpaper, and retouch so that we can become new in Him. Do you have a broken toy or a broken something today you would like to surrender to Jesus and then watch patiently to see what the outcome will be? Whatever is broken in your life, keep in mind that Jesus can fix anything. That concludes Kenya Kopitar's devotional entitled

0: titled Jesus Can Fix Anything. And this is Carolyn Sutton for Staying Vertical.
1: This is Pete Briscoe with Timely Truths. In the film A Walk in the Clouds, the leading man is at odds with his fiancée's old world family. In a rage, the Spanish father and patriarch of the family's prestigious vineyard kicked over a lantern and set fire to the centuries-old estate. The vineyard was destroyed in one emotional act. But remembering the family's first ancestral vine, the leading character ran frantically to dig up the charred ancient plant. The grapevine's roots reached deep into the table water. He sliced open the root to find that the plant was still green and alive. The vineyard was saved because of one root. Where you plant your spiritual roots will determine your future. Your spiritual roots are the silent life source feeding your soul. Plant them deep in the spring of the Spirit. This is Pete Briscoe.
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3: Another thing that parenting does for me that's kind of the opposite side of each other is this. Parenting really makes me laugh, but it also really makes me cry. I've had days when, usually for us, it's at the dinner table, and our second son is just hilarious. He's the second oldest. He is hilarious. When he gets us to laughing, we can't stop. Our youngest. I mean, we just laugh our heads off. And when some of my kids get tickled, you know how you get tickled and you can't stop? We just laugh like crazy. That is so good. And then there's other days when we cry. Either dad has done something wrong or one of the kids have done something wrong. And we're just discouraged and we're just despondent and we just cry. Have those times too. Can you relate to what I'm saying? If you can, I hope what you're finding out through this time of me talking about parenting is you're pretty normal. If you laugh sometimes and you cry sometimes, you're pretty normal. And what's cool is we're emotional people. God made us this way. God made us so we could laugh. God gave us tear ducts. I don't have to be ashamed of those. When I see movies with the kids, I cry. I mean, simple little old kid movies. They'll be like, Dad, did you cry? I say, yeah. And I want to tell you, life's just that way. So enjoy the laughing times and even grow through the crying times. It's what will help us all continue to win at home.
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5: Many a time have they afflicted me from my youth. May Israel now say, many a time have they afflicted me from my youth. Yet they have not prevailed against me. The plowers plowed upon my back. They made long their furrows. The Lord is righteous. He hath cut asunder the cords of the wicked. Let them all be confounded and turn back that hate Zion. Let them be as the grass upon the housetops, which withereth afore it groweth up, wherewith the mower filleth not his hand, nor he that bindeth sheaves his bosom. Neither do they which go by say, the blessing of the Lord be upon you. We bless you in the name of the Lord.
6: And a certain scribe came and said unto him, Master, I will follow thee whithersoever thou goest. And Jesus saith unto him, The foxes have holes, and the birds of the air have nests, but the Son of Man hath not where to lay his head.
7: Rejoice in the Lord alway, and again I say, rejoice.
8: Hi, I'm Todd Nettleton, and this is the Voice of the Martyrs Radio. Pastor Andre and his wife Miriam served together in a region of northern Benin that is 98% Muslim. While Andre was away, someone attacked Miriam in their home. Their daughter found her injured with a note she had written. It is an attack, and this was planned for my husband. Assailants had battered and forced acid down Miriam's throat. After 40 days of suffering, she died.

0: Police investigated, but never made any arrests. Andre suspects Islamists planned the attack after he shared the gospel with a local imam. Pray for Andre and his children, and for the Lord to open the eyes of those who oppose the gospel in Benin.
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3: Now a look at your morning weather on Lafayette Christian Talk Radio. Mostly sunny today with a high near 88 and lows around 67. Intermittent clouds tomorrow with a high of 91 and lows around 67. For your Saturday, cloudy with a high near 86 and lows around 68. And for Sunday, cloudy with a high near 79 and lows around 62. That's your morning weather on Lafayette Christian Talk Radio.
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7: God made all of his intelligent creatures with freedom of will. The only way real love can be given is if it's done freely by choice. We're going to study a lesson that is very important because it's dealing with a battle that everybody is facing between good and evil. The lesson tonight is called The Prince of Pride, and it begins dealing with a story. One of the sons of David, his name was Absalom. He was actually the third in line to be king. The Bible tells us that he was very bright, and he was very beautiful. He was a handsome man from the crown of his head to the sole of his foot. The Bible says there was no blemish in him. And eventually, Absalom decided he didn't want to wait for his father to die. He wanted to just take the throne. And so gradually he began to exalt himself before the people. It says he got a chariot and he'd ride through the streets with 50 men running before him. And they'd say, here comes Prince Absalom. They'd see him with his long flowing hair and his beautiful gilded chariot. And when people came to King David for judgment, he would intercept them. And he'd say, so what is it you need to talk to the king about? Oh, I'm with you. If I was king, I'd take care of you. And he did this, and he'd hug them, and he'd just won them over through subterfuge. And gradually, the Bible says he stole the hearts of the men of Israel. And the conspiracy got worse and worse until it finally broke off into a battle where David actually had to get he had to flee Jerusalem. And his forces engaged with the forces of Absalom. And in this terrible battle, eventually Absalom fled. And through the woods, and his soldiers riding on his mule, he went under the bough of a tree and his head got stuck in the bough of the tree. Well, you know, at that point, he was pierced through, hanging between heaven and earth. The son of David, now listen, son of David hanging between heaven and earth in a tree. Joab came, pierced his heart, and they stabbed him with three javelins. And then David got the terrible news. With Absalom's rebellion, in that picture, we find glimpses of the gospel on both sides. First, you hear about this beautiful creature that rebelled. And we're going to be getting into this in our lesson tonight. It says, what is the name of this rebellious prince in heaven, and why did he rebel? Absalom is a type of a rebellion that took place in heaven. And you can read there in the Bible, in Isaiah 14, verse 12, how thou art fallen from heaven, O Lucifer, son of the morning. Now, Lucifer is not a bad name. You probably heard of something as luminescent. Luce, it means light. You probably heard of lucite paint. And he was good when God made him. The highest of God's creatures was an angel by the name of Lucifer. He was good. He was perfect. Nothing wrong with him. We don't know how long he existed, but it was for a long time. And then something began to happen in his heart. For it says, "Thou hast said in thine heart, I will be like the Most High." Something happened in his heart where he wanted to have the position that belonged to God. One of the reasons that Lucifer had this problem with pride is because of what was going on in his heart, and he was also very beautiful. You can read in Ezekiel 28, verse 17, it says, "Thine heart was lifted up because of thy beauty. Thou hast corrupted thy wisdom by reason of thy brightness." Did God make a devil when he created Lucifer? Now, this is the big thing that confuses people. They think if God is good, why did he make a devil to tempt us? God does not tempt any man with evil, neither can he be tempted. Every good and perfect gift comes from God. You can read the answer in Ezekiel 28, verse 15. It says, "Thou wast perfect in thy ways from the day that you were created until iniquity was found in thee." God made all of his intelligent creatures with freedom of will. And that means that if we're going to love God, we need to be able to love him freely. It cannot be forced. Lucifer was made with that same freedom. That means God did not force him to say, "I love you, God." He was able to do what he wanted. The only way real love can be given is if it's done freely by choice. Forced love is not love. Matter of fact, forced love is sometimes called rape. God does not force us to love him, even though he knows all things. I know somebody's probably thinking, "Well, Pastor Doug, does that mean that at the factory, wherever God makes his angels, that he made a mistake with Lucifer? And that there was some kind of defect? There was something, a virus, something wrong in the programming. God obviously made a mistake. Didn't God know what Lucifer would do? Doesn't God know all things? Why did he still make him, even though he knew that he would someday become selfish and rebel?" The greatest evidence that you really are free and capable of loving is that God would even make a creature that doesn't love him. What eventually happened? And you find the answer in Revelation 12 and verse 7. It says, "There was a war in heaven." Now, it's hard for us to comprehend what a war in heaven would look like. But it did actually happen. There was some kind of rebellion. We don't know what kind of weapons they may have used. You know, probably didn't look like Star Wars swords or something, but these angels had a war. One third of the angels decided to follow Lucifer. Two thirds remained loyal to God. It's amazing. It's almost mind-boggling that his campaign was so successful. So don't underestimate the enemy, but neither should you underestimate God. But the Lord needed to allow Lucifer to reveal what he was like. So there was a war in heaven. And it says, "Michael and his angels fought against the dragon, and the dragon fought and his angels." Now, the dragon is one of the signs, or one of the names that's used for Lucifer. And so the devil is compared to a dragon. He's compared to a serpent in the Bible. We'll say more about that in a minute. So there's this big battle, and ultimately, Lucifer was cast out of heaven. You can read about this. Now we go to question number 4. What powerful beings work under the devil's command? Lucifer is not alone. You can read about it in Revelation 12. A lot of what we're going to find out about Lucifer is found in Revelation chapter 12. Revelation 12:4, "And his tail drew the third part of the stars of heaven and did cast them to the earth." Revelation 12 verse 9, it says, "He was cast out into the earth, and his angels," not Jesus' angels, Lucifer's angels, the dragon's angels, "were cast out with him." And it's their studied purpose to hurt God, to hurt Jesus. There's this campaign going on. You see, the Lord, if he wanted to, he could have snapped his fingers and destroyed Lucifer. But what would have happened? If as soon as this war happened, I mean, you picture angels wrestling like sumo wrestlers or something, trying to throw one of them out of heaven like they throw each other out of the circle. And finally, didn't God have enough power to just say, "Out of here," and they're gone? Of course he did. He made them. He's the creator, they're the creation. But he allowed the natural order of things to play out. His angels, his good angels, were involved in the battle. They needed to be part of the choice to evict Satan. And so he then set up his headquarters down here on this planet to continue his rebellion against God. This world has become a beachhead for the devil against God. What methods does the devil use in continuing his work of rebellion against God? And the answer is found in Revelation 12, verse 9. He's referred to as Satan, which deceiveth some of the world. Most of the world is deceived by the devil. There's very few in the world that understand this great battle that's going on between good and evil. People are blaming God for all the suffering in the world. But the devil, Jesus said, the devil is the one who causes these things. You know what makes the devil especially dangerous? The devil can commingle truth with error. God can only use truth. Deception is mixing them together. And we're going to kind of go through a little alphabet list of what some of the devil's tactics are so you can understand that. Mark 1:13, another part of the answer. It says that Jesus was there in the wilderness, tempted for 40 days, tempted by the devil. So what does the devil do? He tempts people. Tempts them to do what? To disobey God, to do things that are wrong. You know, God, through His Spirit, is trying to guide us in lives of holiness because that's where happiness comes from. God wants you to have an abundant life. Sin does not bring happiness. John tells us in 1 John chapter 2, it's really summed up in three categories, all sin. Lust of the flesh, the lust of the eyes, and the pride of life. Any temptation that you might face will typically fall into one of those three categories. Jesus overcame all three, and He gave us an example how we can overcome. You can do all things through Christ, friends. Amen? Again, the devil took Him up on an exceeding high mountain. He showed Him all the kingdoms of the world in their glory. He didn't show Him the slums. He showed Him the glorious parts of the kingdom. He said, Jesus, you've come to this world to die, to save these people. You don't have to die. I'm the prince of the world. Fall down and worship me. I'll give it to you. Clever, insidious. Jesus said, get behind me, Satan. Thou shalt worship the Lord only. Every temptation He met with the word of God, right? How important is it for us to know our Bibles? Answer C. It says, they are the spirits, and this is Revelation 16, 14. They are the spirits of devils doing what? Working miracles. So can the devil work miracles that really look real? How many of you remember the story that when Moses came to get the people out of Egypt, and God told him, take your staff and throw it down before Pharaoh, and I'll reveal my power. And Moses did that, and he threw down his staff, and it turned into a serpent. And so the Pharaoh clapped his hands, and out came his magicians. And they threw down their staffs, and what happened? They turned into serpents. But you know the rest of the story. Moses' serpent gobbled up their serpents and then turned back into a staff. So the devil can counterfeit certain miracles. And that's important to know because you know what it says the beast power is going to do in Revelation 13? He'll deceive the world by miracles, even going as far as bringing fire down from heaven. Typically, it's God that did that. When fire came down on the altar, when Elijah prayed and fire came down, but the devil's going to counterfeit the miracles of God. So when you see some of these bamboozling preachers that are begging for money and they supposedly have miracles, not all of them are real. I believe in miracles, you know that, because they're in the Bible. But don't be fooled just by miracles, because the devil's agents can do that too. We'll say more about that. Revelation chapter 13:13, I just really quoted this to you. It says, He does great wonders so that He makes fire come down from heaven on the earth in the sight of men. And the devil holds people captive. He enslaves people. He enslaved the whole nation of Israel. He didn't want to let them go. The Pharaoh said, I don't know who the Lord is, and I'm not going to let Israel go. And that's like the devil. He says, we're His slaves, and He doesn't want to let us go. The devil's got people enslaved everywhere. Could be food, could be drugs. Some people are addicted to their work. They're workaholics. We kind of praise them. Some people get in these addictive relationships. It's sex for other people. Some are addicted to shopping. I know people that buy things, they don't even open them, and they go buy something else. It's true. But the only way to really be free, Jesus said, if the Son will make you free, then you'll be free indeed. Answer D, He is called the, and this is Revelation 2, verse 10, that the devil is called the accuser of our brethren. he has cast down, which did accuse them before our God day and night. The devil is constantly accusing those who follow God. Have you read the book of Job? The book of Job begins by the devil coming before the Lord, and he's accusing Job. And he said, oh, the only reason Job serves you is because you've hedged him in. You protect him with your angels. You know, God protects us. The devil said, take away his angels, he'll curse you. And whenever the devil will tell you to do something wrong, and then he'll turn you in for doing it. He's pretty bad. The Bible says in John 8:44, furthermore, it says he was a murderer from the beginning. He would have pulled God from his throne if he could have. He's the one who inspired Cain to kill his brother Abel. Not only is he a murderer, he is a liar and the father of it. When is the devil the most dangerous? Answer is in 2 Corinthians 11, verse 14 and 15. It says, and no marvel, for Satan himself is transformed into an angel of light. Most of people's concepts of the devil, they come from mythology. And we all see these pictures of the red devil. It doesn't say he's red. He wants to look like a hideous monster. But when he came to Jesus there to tempt him, do you think he plopped down on the ground and he had his pointy tail and his goat feet and his horns and his beard? He obviously looked like an angel of light. I've come from the Father, and if you're the Son, turn these stones into bread. He appears as an angel of light. The devil is the most effective in fighting against Christianity by going in the church. He has his Judases, just like Jesus did, that are on the inside. They are hypocrites. All of us play the part of the hypocrite sometimes. Do not be surprised by that. And the devil will often do something. He'll point everywhere else and blame everyone else, and he is the author of it. He's often right in the middle, causing all the problems and pointing everywhere else, uses diversionary tactics, and he's the author of so much of that confusion. That's what Judas said when Mary was anointing his feet. Judas said, oh, if that money had been given to the poor, we could have done so much more with that money than Mary wasted on ointment for Jesus' feet. And here Judas was stealing the money. And he's the treasure. You've heard that happen before, right? So the devil, Jesus said in Matthew 7:15, is often a wolf in sheep's clothing. Now, there are many lovely, good people in the church, but we all know that sometimes they fail. Don't look at people. The devil has wolves in sheep's clothing. And some of them quote the Bible. That's our next question. Number 7, does Satan know the Bible? Yes. Yeah, you read about when Jesus was tempted again. And that's in Matthew chapter 4, verse 5 and 6. Then the devil said unto him, if you are the Son of God, cast yourself down, for it is written, he'll give his angels charge over you. And the devil's now quoting from Psalm 91, but you know what he did? He left part of it out. The part that says to keep you in all your ways, he left that out. He misquoted the scripture, but you can't fool Jesus. Jesus quoted the scripture right back to the Bible, right back to the devil. What is our best defense against Satan's temptations? Every time Jesus was tempted, he said, it is written, it is written, it is written. And he fought the devil off with the word of God. That is our best safety, friends. Whom on earth does the devil hate the most? Answer, Revelation chapter 12, verse 17. And the dragon was wroth with the... Now what did we say a woman represents in prophecy? A church. He's enraged with God's bride, the church. And he went to make war with the remnant, or the remainder of her descendants, her seed. Two outstanding characteristics, which keep the commandments of God, and they have the testimony of Jesus. They've got the law and the prophets, the word of God. And that should be a characteristic of God's people. The word of God is in our hearts and in our minds. Question number 9. What two deadly animals does the Bible use to portray Satan? You can read the answer to this in 1 Peter chapter 5, verse 8. Be sober, be vigilant, because your adversary, the devil, is going around as what? A roaring lion, seeking whom he might devour. The devil is out to destroy and to harm as many as he can. And Peter tells us we need to be sober, be aware, be vigilant. How do we behave in a vigilant way? Jesus said, watch and pray lest you enter into temptation. We need to spend time in prayer with God, give ourselves to God, ask for His protection every day, and God will do things for you when you pray that He otherwise will not do if you don't pray. Prayer does make a difference. That's why Jesus said, ask and you will receive. That means don't ask, you may not receive, right? And so we need to be praying, be vigilant. Lions can be pretty ferocious. And God kept Daniel in the lion's den. The lion's den didn't hurt him because God was with him. God can keep you from the lion if you trust in Him. Lions use deception too. Revelation 12, what's the other animal that the devil is sometimes compared to? And that great dragon was cast out, that old serpent called the devil and Satan. No question who the serpent represents. It tells you right here. It represents the dragon, the serpent, he is the devil, he is Satan. Those are the terms in the Bible. As a matter of fact, you'll find some Psalms in the Bible. It says God will give you victory over the lion and the serpent. And those are metaphors for the devil in the Bible. What's the only way that we can successfully resist Satan? James, and this is in your Bible, James chapter 4, verse 7 and 9. And I quoted this to you earlier. Answer, submit yourselves therefore to God. Resist the devil and he will flee from you. It goes on to say in that verse, draw nigh to God and he will draw nigh to you. You know, as you're coming to these meetings, whether you're watching or you're here, you are taking steps where you are drawing close to God. He is going to touch your heart with His Word. He will draw close to you. He will bless you. You'll find yourself thinking about the things you're studying during your day. And that's God drawing near to you. Number 11. How did Jesus fight the assaults of the devil? Answer, it's found in Matthew chapter 4, verse 10. Then Jesus said unto him, get thee hence, Satan, for it is written. And I touched on this already, but I can't overstate the importance and the power of the Word of God. Hebrews chapter 4, verse 12. For the Word of God, and this is additional, the Word of God is quick and powerful and sharper than any two-edged sword. Jesus in Revelation comes, one of the symbols, he's coming with a sword coming out of his mouth. Number 12. How will the final fate of Satan resemble that of Absalom? Going back to the story where we began, you remember it says that after Absalom was slain, they took him down and they found a pit in the woods and they cast him in this pit. And that's in 2 Samuel 18, verse 17. They took Absalom and they cast him into a great pit. Now, I'm emphasizing that because I want you to notice what the Bible says is going to happen to Lucifer. Absalom is cast into a pit. They don't mark his grave. Absalom wanted to be remembered. If you go to Jerusalem, I think it's the Kidron Valley, there is this monument of Absalom's, and you can read about this in 2 Samuel 18:18. Now Absalom in his lifetime had taken and reared up for himself a pillar which is in the Kingsdale. He was afraid he'd be forgotten, so he made a monument to himself. And that's supposedly the monument to Absalom. What happens to Lucifer, according to the Bible? It's very similar. You can read, it says, Isaiah 14, verse 15, yea, thou shalt be brought down to hell to the sides of the pit. God is going to bring forth a fire from the midst of him and devour him. Number 13, will Satan ever reappear to tempt God's people again? We don't have to worry about after he's destroyed. The Bible says we'll not have to worry through eternity about the devil coming back or escaping from somewhere and going on a rampage. Ezekiel 28:19, never shall thou be anymore. Won't that be nice to be in heaven, never worry about that again? Well, we have to worry about sin ever happening again. No one will ever doubt God's love again because of this terrible experiment that was instigated by the devil. The book of Nahum, chapter 1, verse 9, affliction shall not rise up again the second time. It's not going to happen again. Question number 14. How does God feel about the destruction of the wicked? You know, God is love. And even though he must deal with Satan and sinners, it's not something he enjoys. He doesn't want anyone to perish. You read in Ezekiel 33, verse 11. Say unto them, as I live, says the Lord God, I have no pleasure in the death of the wicked. God doesn't want us to die. He doesn't want us to be lost. Jesus came to save us from Satan and from sin. They go together. But he says that the wicked turn from his way and live. Turn ye from your evil ways. Why will you die? Jesus wants to give us power against evil. He wants to set an angel hedge about you to protect you. Now some of you are thinking, oh, Pastor Doug, you don't know. I am so bound by habits and temptation, and my life has been so out of control and such a mess. It's no problem for God. You know, the Bible says all things are possible with God. Don't underestimate how the Lord can give you a new birth and make you a new creature. Yes, He can. Don't give the devil more credit. Don't make your devil stronger than your God. The Bible tells us greater is He that is in you than he that is in the world. Yes, He can save you. When Absalom died, how did King David respond? When David got the news, even though his son was trying to kill him, when he got the news that this beautiful son had died, you can read in 2 Samuel 18:33, the king was much moved. And he went up over the chamber of his gate and he wept. And as he went, thus he said, "Oh, my son Absalom, would God I had died for thee. Oh, Absalom, my son, my son." Look at the love of this erring earthly father for his rebellious son, how his heart was broken. How much must God love you in that he willingly gave his son? That's because Jesus doesn't want any of us to perish, friends. Amen? He wants us all to have eternal life. The devil wants to destroy us. He is a thief. He is a villain. He has no heart. He wants to bring suffering. But Jesus came because he wants to save us.
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11: Are we humbly grateful or are we grumbly hateful? There really is a difference. Living in the land of plenty, we can get grumbly, and then to top it all off, instead of keeping it to ourselves, we start spreading it around. Pretty soon other people who were content get discontented, and all because we allow ourselves to get grumbly hateful when we should be humbly grateful. There are people in the world who can hardly find a few sticks so they can cook their food, and all we have to do is turn a little dial and we have instant heat. Well, some of it may take 60 seconds or so, but in an instant society, 60 seconds can become instantly unbearable. Is being thankful a lost art? I heard about a guy who spent millions on a private jet. Part of the reason, he said, it's just too hard to get the kids in the car and drive 8 hours. It says in Proverbs 17, verse 22, that a merry heart works like a medicine, but a spirit that is broken makes the bones dry. This is Rod Bieber with Seed Time and Harvest.
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13: 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Today we focus on bones. Bones are something we don't really think that much about. We can't really see them, just their outline beneath our skin. They don't really cause us a lot of pain unless we break, bend, fracture, or bruise them in some way. But they're there, holding us up, shaping our looks, and helping us get where we want to go. But bones are sensitive to more than being damaged from the outside. We can hurt our bones from the inside, too. That's the focus of our show today. Our guest spent his medical career rummaging around in the great boneyard of the human body, and he's here to share what he learned along the way. Dr. Philip Reiswig is a semi-retired orthopedic surgeon and professor at Loma Linda University. 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
14: Well, I'm glad to be here.
13: Let's begin at the beginning. Why bones and why you?
14: Well, I think healthy bones have to do with your lifestyle.
13: Mm-hmm.
14: And it's also interesting that countries that have the highest intake of dairy foods have also the highest incidence of osteoporosis. So that your diet definitely is involved in the health of your bones.
13: Now, Dr. Reiswig, I have to ask you a personal question here. Did you know that many, many years ago, decades ago, when you first started becoming a doctor? Did you know these things?
14: Not clearly, no, because at that time it was felt the more dairy products you ate, the better you were.
13: Yes, yes, yes.
14: It was not fully known that your bones were in relationship to your lifestyle.
13: Mm-hmm. Okay.
14: And that is connected with diet and exercise and so on.
13: All right, let's go back to the very beginning here. Where were you raised and what was your life like before you became a bone doctor?
14: Well, I was born and raised in North Dakota. As I tell people, I was born a carnivore, I was raised a carnivore, I was a practicing carnivore until I was about 35.
13: Uh-huh, okay.
14: That's my background.
13: Uh-huh, uh-huh. So you bought into what you now know is not exactly true, and that is that the protein and animal products, that the milk, these are building strong bones. You bought into that, and even as a surgeon, you were buying into that too, into decades into your practice.
14: Generally true. But as time went on, I gradually changed my lifestyle, but it took a while.
13: Now, you changed your lifestyle. Why did you change your lifestyle? Did you have problems with your bones? Did you learn that what you were doing was not good for your bones? And how did you learn that?
14: From about age 35 on, I was a vegetarian.
13: Uh-huh.
14: And I thought I was doing fairly well until I decided, well, I think I'll finally go and take the CHIP program.
13: Ah, okay.
14: Yeah. But this was only about 3 years ago.
13: Okay, all right.
14: When I turned 65, I'm 79 and a half now.
13: Uh-huh.
14: My blood pressure went up, my cholesterol started going up, and I gradually started gaining weight. So I thought, well, in all the time, I thought I was doing well.
13: Mm-hmm.
14: And I knew Hans Deal, and I kept a little skeptical about his program and so on, but I decided to take it, and it really has helped me.
13: When you say it has helped you, you're a doctor, Dr. Reiswig. You should know this stuff. Why didn't you know it already?
14: Well, let me tell you something. I ended up being on 3 antihypertensive medications to reasonably control my blood pressure. I was on a beta blocker, a calcium channel blocker, an angiotensin inhibitor to control my blood pressure.
13: Uh-huh.
14: Well, during that time, No doctor ever talked to me about salt. And when I went to the CHIP program, my eyes were finally opened. And as a result, I really became careful with my salt intake.
15: Mm-hmm.
14: And as a result, I've dropped 2 out of 3 of my antihypertension medications and only take half as much to 1/4 as much of the third. And my blood pressure is better controlled than ever.
15: Right.
14: So that was been really helpful. In addition, without really dieting, I've lost 16 pounds. I was starting to develop a protuberant abdomen.
15: Mm-hmm.
14: My abdomen is flat, and my cholesterol is very acceptable. And this is all without conscientiously dieting.
13: And this is all within the last 3.5 years or so? Is that what you're telling us?
14: That's correct.
13: Okay, so you went to CHIP when you were 76 years old. Is that right?
14: Yes.
13: Okay, all right. So you just proved something that I like to ask people. Is the CHIP program for young people? Is the CHIP program for old people? What kind of person needs to go to a CHIP? And the answer is you have to be just simply a person. Am I on the right track here?
14: That's right. That's right. And you see, there's a lot of conflicting evidence going on out there now.
15: Uh-huh.
14: Time magazine came out with butter on its front page and saying, have we been deceived all these years? Well, it may not be that saturated fats are the worst thing we have in our diet. There are other things that are worse.
15: Mm-hmm.
14: But as I tell people, we know that a vegan diet, if really carefully followed, can reverse coronary artery disease.
15: Mm-hmm.
14: Coronary artery disease has never been reversed by eating hard fats.
15: Mm-hmm.
14: So that you have to be careful what you're hearing and what you're seeing. And I think they're doing this society a marked disservice the way they're portraying this. Even respected public health journals have come out and said, be careful, careful, because many of these studies are based on what's a mega-analysis. They take a bunch of studies, put them all together. So the people ought to be very, very careful. We know that you can reverse coronary artery disease by how you eat.
13: Dr. Ruyswig, in all of the time that you were a doctor, did you hear stirrings of this? I am very curious about this. I'm not a doctor. I interview a lot of doctors, but I'm very curious about doctors and their lives. Did you hear stirrings of this over the past years? When did you first start hearing the fact that there's a connection between what we have on our plate and what happens in our coronary arteries?
14: Oh, well, that's been going on for several years now.
13: Uh-huh.
14: But, you know, it's accepted. It was accepted by various degrees of enthusiasm by physicians.
15: Mm-hmm.
14: Many physicians whom I know said, oh, nobody will ever follow that.
15: Mm-hmm.
14: Nobody will ever do that. And so they never talk to their patients about it, which is a real disservice because I know personally I have benefited greatly from this program. And I think that people should be informed. Of course, right now, there's a lot of information out there that is discouraging people.
15: Mm-hmm.
14: However, probably the worst thing in our diet is sugar.
15: Mm.
14: Because the way sugar is metabolized, sugar is made up of sucrose and fructose. The sucrose is absorbed and goes to cells and metabolized. The fructose goes to the liver, ends up increasing our triglycerides, increasing our cholesterol, and makes a fatty liver. That is the devastating thing. Now, if you correlate coronary artery disease, you can correlate it with the changes in the refining of grains that occurred about the turn of the 20th century.
15: Mm.
14: That's when white flour came into being. And they took the healthy stuff, the bran, the wheat germ, and so on, and they took that away and ended up just with the endosperm, which is the white flour, and they sold the stuff to pig farmers.
13: Okay.
14: So the pigs got healthy.
13: While the people got sick. Oh, my goodness. Yes.
14: That's right. and so you can correlate that quite closely with what happened to the refining techniques around the turn of the 20th century. So it's a total picture. But I think sugar and white flour is more damaging than saturated fats.
13: Now, have we also seen, Dr. Ruysbeck, since you're an orthopedic surgeon, have we also seen the bones of humanity being affected by these changes in diets over the last 100 and so years?
14: Well, you can see osteoporosis has just escalated.
13: Mm-hmm.
14: And it's the way the phosphorus that you found in meats, that has to be excreted with calcium.
13: Mm-hmm.
14: And so it leaches the calcium out of our bodies. So that by decreasing the amount of phosphorus in our diet, you're less likely to excrete calcium. If several years ago, and this is even worse now, the average American was drinking 45 gallons of soft drinks a year.
13: Oh.
14: And they're high in phosphorus.
13: Yeah. Yeah.
14: So that was another way in which you were leaching calcium out of your bones.
13: The body was trying to neutralize these phosphors by getting calcium from the bones to neutralize it, and then that flushes out of the system, but leaves the bones high and dry, lacking in calcium.
14: Yes, they do.
13: Okay. Right. So then you hear an advertisement on television says, drink milk because it does the body good. It's high in calcium. It for strong bones, drink milk. Why did that not work?
14: Well, it's because of the protein in milk. Now, you have to be careful, too. See, mother's milk is the perfect food for children, for babies. After that, it becomes questionable. So that there is no guarantee if you eat a lot of dairy products that you will protect your bones.
13: Mm. So for a while there, while the child is growing, the very first growth spurt from infant, from baby to infant, that's where the milk and the material in milk does its best. But there comes a time when, what? Does the body then start being able to manufacture these things on its own and you don't need to have that mother's milk anymore?
14: Well, of course, mother's milk only lasts so long.
13: Yeah.
14: But there are other ways in which you can get your protein. I use soy milk.
13: Uh-huh. Uh-huh.
14: That's a complete protein, and I just happen to prefer it, too.
13: Yes.
14: But it's a good source of protein. You know, you can get your calcium through broccoli and dark green leafy vegetables and so on. That is very, very important. Now, you see, you have to be careful. Food comes in a package.
13: Mm-hmm.
14: Food comes with minerals and vitamins and fiber, and carbohydrates, and fat. It comes as a package and is absorbed and metabolized as a package. Supplements, you have to be very careful about supplements.
13: Mm-hmm.
14: There is evidence that calcium supplements actually may harm you rather than do good for your bones.
13: Okay. Mm-hmm.
14: So the best way to get calcium is through what you eat. And certain green leafy vegetables and broccoli and almonds and so on are a good source of calcium. And as I said, it comes as a package with all the other important nutrients together. And that's much better absorbed by the body and much better utilized.
13: So when we were kids, when we were babies, and we didn't have teeth, and we couldn't eat broccoli and all these green things, we couldn't sit down and enjoy all these foods, mother's milk was it. But as soon as we start getting teeth, and we can start chewing and digesting and processing foods, then we need to move on to the foods as grown. Is that why?
14: Yes, food as grown. That is the thing. And that's the signal, okay?
13: Mm.
14: So that you will end up without conscientiously dieting and fighting. You'll end up with normal weight, essentially, many people, normal blood pressure, and your cholesterol will be very ideal.
13: And this is all done with food. This is not done with medicines.
14: Right. There are certain questions about statins, which are the rage.
13: Yes.
14: Now,
13: yes.
14: It so happens that I cannot tolerate statins.
13: Hmm.
14: And a lot of people cannot tolerate statins. But you can achieve very similar results by what you eat.
13: Hmm.
14: Now, it may be there are certain people that do benefit from statins, especially middle-aged men who've had a heart attack.
13: Yes, yes.
14: They do seem to benefit. But the average person could get by without statins based primarily on what they eat.
13: Well, Dr. Weisberg, we're going to take a short break, and when we come back, I want to talk to you more about bone health. I know our listeners are wanting to know, what can I start doing right now to make my bones stronger? Because if they had the ability, like you do, to look inside and see what's happening with bones, they might be worried, and they probably should be worried. So they'll want to know what they need to do starting today to build better bones. So we'll talk about that with Dr. Reiswig, semi-retired orthopedic surgeon and professor at Loma Linda University, on our return. So stay right where you are.
16: I've lost 1,000 pounds. I like to tell people I always find them again too. I've struggled throughout my life with my weight. I've always been heavy. It's important to me that, you know, I stick around to see my grandchildren, live a healthy life and life expectancy. I've lived a very long time, very luckily. You know, I'm one of the typical examples of what you call living by luck, not by choice.
17: Through the CHIP program, I have learned how to be a smarter shopper. I spend time at the grocery store reading labels and comparing products as to which things are my healthiest choices.
18: I learned how well nutrition can reverse many of the diseases that we have in our country.
19: I had one of my blood pressure medicines reduced by 50%. I expect when I go back to the doctor, there will be even a further reduction.
16: I've lost 47 pounds since I started. You know, I lost a lesser amount of weight during the first 40 days, but I've continued on since the CHIP program. But during the program itself, my biggest drop was in my cholesterol level. My cholesterol level was 205 before, it was 154 after. My triglycerides went down, and my blood pressure stayed the same, all my other factors went down.
20: I think it's honestly helped our relationship.
21: Yeah. And it's more exciting to, when we're walking around the track, we're talking and we're asking about our day, whereas we would have been sitting on the couch and like eating and watching Netflix or watching a movie together. So it's definitely, I think, brought our relationship stronger and in a more healthy way in numerous, I think, avenues.
16: The biggest thing with CHIP is that it's a lifestyle that you can sustain, because it's something you don't have to measure, you just do.
21: We're not waiting till we're 60 and getting a stent in our heart. 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
16: It's a lifestyle, it's not a diet. 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
13: 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Welcome back to the program. I'm your host, Charles Mills. We're here with Dr. Philip Reiswig. He's a semi-retired orthopedic surgeon. I've talked to more semi-retired physicians in my life. Do you guys ever just really retire, or you just sort of go semi-retired forever? What's the deal with that?
14: Well, it depends upon your individual situation.
13: Yes, yes.
14: I happen to be at the Veterans Hospital Loma Linda now. Uh-huh. I went over there at age 65 because they needed a chief in orthopedic surgery.
13: Uh-huh.
14: And, of course, I've relinquished that now. But it so happened that we had a major influx of veterans into the VA system, mainly because of the economic downturn.
13: Yes.
14: We've just been flooded. So that, as a result, they still need us older physicians. And because I'm no longer interested in doing surgery and just happy to work in the clinic, that's where the great need is. They have plenty of the surgeons who are wanting to do the surgery.
13: Sure.
14: But they were short of people who are just willing to work in the clinic. And I'm one of those, is one of three, actually. So I fit in and fill a unique niche in the system.
13: Wow.
14: So that's why at age 79 and a half, they still need me and want me.
13: Well,
14: so
13: that is wonderful, and I'm sure that you are just providing a service there that they probably couldn't get anywhere else. And I like the fact that you want to continue providing this service for our veterans, especially because we're very proud of them. And let's talk there a little bit. As these veterans were flooding in, what seemed to be the problem with the bones? You are a retired, semi-retired orthopedic surgeon. What were their needs, and how were you addressing them?
14: Well, the thing is that we do see a fair amount of osteoporosis.
13: Mm-hmm.
14: Now, there are ways of preventing osteoporosis, but a lot has to do with lifestyle. Uh-huh. High impact loading, such as walking or running, for the average person, maybe walking, helps protect the bones. There's a signal that the impact loading has that signals your bones to continue laying down bone.
0: Mm.
14: So that is an important

0: not from supplements and so on.
1: So when you're out there walking along briskly and you're pounding the pavement and you're swinging your arms, every one of those impacts, every one of those times your foot hits the ground and that vibration of shock goes through your body, you're basically telling your bones, build more bones. Am I right?
0: Yeah, that's right.
1: Wow.
0: We know, for example, if you go to bed rest, your bones start leaching calcium right away. They start breaking down.
1: Mm-hmm.
0: So that activity and loading your bones is very, very important to protect them.
1: And so then we also give them the calcium through the food we are eating, and we also protect our bones, I hear you saying, by what we don't eat. Apparently there are things that create that great exodus of calcium out of the bones. Tell us about those foods.
0: Well, high phosphorus foods, especially soft drinks, they are just devastating in terms of your bone health because they're so high in phosphorus. And then when the kidneys excrete it, they match a calcium with a phosphorus, and then it's excreted.
1: Mm-hmm.
0: There's way too much drinking of soft drinks, which are very unhealthy. So get your food naturally. Eat natural food. Get your calcium from good, healthy food. And that is the best way, and exercise, that's the best way to protect your bones.
1: Now, I hear a lot of people talking about this acid-alkaline balance in the body. Does that play a part in your bone health as well?
0: Well, sure it does. Sure it does. Protein tends to be more acidic because of the way it's broken down and excreted.
1: Now, this is all protein or only certain kinds of protein?
0: Well, just about all protein.
1: Okay, all right, all right.
0: See, that's why you don't need horrendous amount of protein intake a day.
1: Mm-hmm.
0: The way they set the standard was many years ago, they went in Germany and looked at the heavy laborers and analyzed how much protein they were taking, and that became the standard, which was ridiculous. It was way, way, way more than the average person needs.
1: Mm-hmm.
0: But protein is available. Almost all foods have some degree of protein.
1: So the idea that you don't have to eat that steak to get the protein, that's viable. You don't have to eat the steak to get the protein. You can get it from other sources as well.
0: Oh, yes. You can get it easily from naturally grown foods, especially the dark green leafy vegetables are very rich in calcium. And as I said, almonds and broccoli and foods, similar foods, are rich in calcium, and they're much more easily absorbed than calcium supplements.
1: Let's just take a moment and talk about some of the advancements we're making in bone health. You've told us how to do it from the inside out. Sometimes because of genetics, sometimes because of an accident or an injury, a bone needs to be manipulated. And I saw some videos on YouTube of people actually lengthening bones. Have you been doing that in the past?
0: Well, I did a little, but then because I was older, I quit doing it because I was going to a place where that wasn't necessary. Yes, bones can be lengthened. That is true. It's quite a process and so on.
1: Yes.
0: But it can be done.
1: So the good news is that no matter what our diet is, our bones will heal. But you're saying if we want to, from then on, make sure our bones are as healthy as they can be and possibly not break in the future because you don't have osteoporosis, not break in the future because they're not brittle. That's when the diet comes in and strengthens them to keep you from having the injuries. And can this diet then help older people who have falls or who have osteoporosis, can this kind of diet sort of help them along and keep their bones strong and keep them from breaking?
0: Well, yes, but once you really have well-established osteoporosis, you probably need some supplements like bisphosphonates, which inhibit the cell that breaks the bone down.
1: Uh-huh.
0: That's where you might need to come in because I'm not sure diet would work fast enough.
1: Okay.
0: Diet is best for prevention.
1: All right. When it comes to bones, you're saying that diet is best for prevention.
0: That's right.
1: Okay.
0: That's right.
1: That's a good point.
0: Diet and exercise.
1: Okay. All right.
0: Staying active. Those are the best ways to protect your bones.
1: Well, you have given us a roadmap that we need to follow here in protecting our bones and keeping them strong and healthy. In the last minute and a half we have here of the program, Dr. Ryswig, again,

0: and outline for our listeners something they can start doing today. I mean, in the next hour, they turn the radio off after the program is over and they go do something. What is the number one thing they can do to help that strengthen the bones and build better bones?
1: Number one, eat food as grown. Avoid processed foods. That's what you need to avoid.
0: Mm-hmm, mm-hmm.
1: You can get all the protein you need through vegetable sources. And look up the foods that are high in calcium, such as kale and similar dark green leafy vegetables,
0: mm-hmm.
1: broccoli, almonds, and so forth. And you can get the calcium you need and stay active as you possibly can. If you can walk, walk. And stay active and eat healthfully, and you will protect your bones.
0: Well, I know one thing, Dr. Ryswick. After talking with you, when I go for my evening walk tonight, and I'm just walking along that nice path over there along the road, I'm going to be thinking about my bones and how every step I'm taking is building better bones. You give me some good motivation, Dr. Ryswick. Thank you.
1: All right.
0: Dr. Ryswick is a semi-retired orthopedic surgeon and professor at Loma Linda University, and I really appreciate his words of wisdom today that he's provided for us. He is a CHIP graduate as of 3.5 years ago, and he lost some pounds and he went off some medicines. He is a visual aid for CHIP, and I like it when a professional such as Dr. Ryswick shares that story with the world. So Dr. Ryswick, again, thank you so much for being with us today, and we appreciate your words of wisdom and encouragement. Thank you.
1: Okay, bye.
0: Bye-bye. 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Until next time, this is Charles Mills along with Dr. Philip Ryswick inviting you to be healthy by choice. 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
4: God be merciful unto us and bless us, and upon us, Selah, that thy way may be known upon earth, thy saving health among all nations. Let the people praise thee, O God. Let all the people praise thee. Oh, let the nations be glad and sing for joy. For thou shalt judge the people righteously and govern the nations upon earth. Selah. Let the people praise thee, O God. Let all the people praise thee. Then shall the earth yield her increase, and God, even our own God, shall bless us. God shall bless us, and all the ends of the earth shall fear him.
5: And why beholdest thou the mote that is in thy brother's eye, but considerest not the beam that is in thine own eye? Or how wilt thou say to thy brother, Let me pull out the mote out of thine eye, and behold, a beam is in thine own eye? Thou hypocrite, first cast out the beam out of thine own eye, and then shalt thou see clearly to cast out the mote out of thy brother's eye.
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2: Now a look at your morning weather on Lafayette Christian Talk Radio. Mostly sunny today with a high near 88 and lows around 67. Intermittent clouds tomorrow with a high of 91 and lows around 67. For your Saturday, cloudy with a high near 86 and lows around 68. And for Sunday, cloudy with a high near 79 and lows around 62. That's your morning weather on Lafayette Christian Talk Radio.
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5: 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U.S. officials say there's no threat to us here at home following the death of a Siberian research lab worker. Washington is pressing Russia for more details on what caused her illness. The Pentagon has ordered the U.S. Central Command to prepare for possible new military strikes against Iran as President Trump weighs resuming major combat operations. The Department of Homeland Security is proposing a $70,000 fee on universities for each international student seeking to work in the U.S. Federal officials say the fee targets visa abuse. And forecasters at the National Hurricane Center say a tropical storm is organizing in the Gulf and could strengthen into a hurricane before making landfall this weekend. Hurricane watches are now in effect along the Gulf. With the Christian News Radio Network, I'm Jack Robertson. 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
8: If you have your Bibles with you, go to the book of Mark, chapter 10, the book of Mark, chapter 10. And I want to read the Clear Word Bible today, beginning with verse 19, where Jesus said to the young man, "What do the commandments say?" "They tell you that you should not commit adultery or kill or steal or lie or cheat, and that you should honor your parents." The young man said, "Master, I've lived by these commandments all my life, ever since I was a child." Jesus said, "There's one thing you lack. Go and sell what you have and invest the money in helping the poor. Then come share the burden of my mission by following me." The young man was disappointed with the response of Jesus and went away hurt because he realized he loved his possessions too much. Here we have before us in our scripture a young man in the prime of his life, well-educated, theologically trained, openly, devoutly religious, a faithful student of the scriptures, a conscientious practitioner of the principles in God's word. Many saw him as a young man with a flawless past, one with an impeccable record of righteous conduct. His character had never been called into question. His reputation had never been stained by scandal. He had earned distinction amongst the noblemen and the governors of his day. And yet in his heart he hungered for the assurance of eternal life. Someone once said, "He who provides for this life but takes no care for eternity is wise for a moment but a fool forever." This young man determined not to be a fool forever, and he came to Jesus, not under cover of darkness like Nicodemus. He came by day. He came to Jesus during what some scholars believe was the height of growing public resentment against our Lord. The opinion polls started to move against him. He came openly, unabashedly, kneeling and falling at the feet of Jesus. "Master," he cried, "what good thing shall I do that I may have eternal life?" "Keep the commandment," said Jesus. "Oh, but Lord, all these I've done from my youth up. What lack I yet? Master, what is there left for me to do that I might inherit eternal life?" Oh, that ought to be the question of your heart if you believe Jesus is coming. Lord, is there anything left undone? Is there something that I'm supposed to be doing? This young man thought that perhaps there was some commandment of God he had forgotten about, some church rule he had neglected to follow, some new doctrinal light to which he had not been exposed, some spiritual teaching that he had ignored. And eternal life was that important to him that he wanted to make sure. And it ought to be that important to you too. Lord, I got to make sure of this thing. He wanted to be sure that when it came to eternal life, that he didn't leave anything to chance. Now you can take bills and put them away and forget about them if you want to. And we do that. You can forget about everything that you're supposed to do, but you cannot afford to forget what you need to do to prepare for life eternal. Yes, right. Young people, believe me, there is nothing in this life that you do that is so much fun that it should make you turn a deaf ear to God's invitation to live forever. This young man came honestly, sincerely. Jesus said, "What do the commandments say? They tell you that you should not commit adultery or kill or steal." The young man said, "I've lived by these commandments all my life." I love when young people in the church say, "I've been good. I've been running around. I haven't done anything." Jesus said, "But there's one thing you lack. Go and sell what you have. Invest the money in helping the poor." You know, when we read this chapter, from a materialistic point of view, we focus almost exclusively on the riches this young man couldn't give up. We're just so enamored with the fact that he was rich. And we worry, you know, we focus in on the fact that he couldn't give it up. But today I want to focus your attention on what I believe is the most important part of this story. The most important part of this story was that Jesus had given this young man an invitation to live forever. Now let us be clear on this one matter. In life there are primary goals and then there are secondary goals. To get an education is a wonderful goal, but in the light of eternity, it is a secondary goal. Amen. I want you to listen closely this morning. To get a house, a new house, a new car, these are wonderful goals, but in the light of eternity, they are secondary goals. Amen. How many want to be financially independent? Oh, I know you feel it if you don't raise your hand. I know down inside, you want to be able to, you know, to go where you want to go and come when you want to come. And that's a wonderful goal, but in the light of eternity, it is a secondary goal. Amen. Now, if you want to hear what primary goals are, to live a life of grace and service to others. Now, that's a primary goal. To love your neighbor as you love yourself. That's a goal to work for. Amen. That's a primary goal. But above all those primary goals, up the feeding chain to the supreme primary goal. That goal is to spend eternity with God. If you love people, take care of people, feed people, and you miss that goal, to spend eternity with the one who formed you and knew you in your mother's womb, to spend eternity with the one who loved you even when you weren't lovable, who trusted you when you know you couldn't be trusted, the one who took a chance on you, believed in you enough to die on a hill called Calvary, to spend eternity with the one who dried your tears and took the pain away. Are you listening to me today? The one who held you in his arms and comforted you when no other comfort could come. Now that's the supreme primary goal. Now I know of only one reason a human being could have and hold that would make him take a pass on eternal life. Now, can you imagine taking a pass on eternal life for lucre? For money? That's what this young man did. But more than that, the only thing that makes you even turn your back on eternal life is hatred for God and hatred for his kingdom and his principles. You don't embrace those principles. Hear me, young people, there's nothing in this life that is so much fun that it should cause you to turn your back on eternal life. Because if you lose eternal life, you've lost everything. Too often, it takes staring death in the face to cause us to reorder our priorities. A few years ago, all of America watched as a bright young senator by the name of Paul Tsongas, a rising political star from the great state of Massachusetts, made the dramatic announcement that he had contracted a form of lymphatic cancer. He announced to the world his decision, you remember it, to drop out of the presidential race. And he said he was making that decision so that he could do the things he wanted to do in the time he had left. I can never forget how he said at that press conference, I can still see it in my mind's eye that day, how he said that the things that meant most in his life were being with his family and watching his children grow up. He told the world right there that he would rather experience the joys of those relationships than shake the nation's laws or get his name in the history books. I want you to know, brothers and sisters, you ought to have that same kind of feeling about eternal life, that it means more to you than anything else. Not long after his decision, Senator Tsongas told receiving of how he received a letter from one of his friends. The letter congratulated him on having his priorities together. And in that note, his friend wrote these words, "Paul, remember, nobody on his deathbed ever said, I wish I had spent more time on my job." Nothing is more important than making preparations for eternal life. Now, you will understand as we go through this year why this message is a pivotal one. No job ought to be so important that it would cause you to neglect your preparation for eternal life. In eternal life, if eternal life is important to you, then you might have to turn aside from things you cherish to get it. Oh, yes. If it means that much to you, I said, if it means that much to you, there's some things that you're going to have to put aside if it means that much to you. When Jesus answered the young ruler with the words, "Go sell all that thou hast, give to the poor and follow me," Jesus was saying to him, "Young man, the road to eternal life is lit up by my life, my teachings, my example. And I too was once rich, but I turned aside from it all so that I could reach the poor in spirit. I too was once rich, but I left the praise of heaven to face the scorn and ridicule of earth. I too was once rich, but I left heaven's magisterium for a manger in a little town called Bethlehem. I left a crown to walk this earth alone. Young man, I'm not asking anything of you that I would not ask yourself. Jesus put before this young ruler two things: deny yourself and follow me. Amen. I turned my back on the light of eternity, said Jesus. You ought to be able to turn your back on things you cherish if eternal life means that much to you. The Bible says that in Luke 18:23, the young man turned down the offer of life eternal. Can you imagine that? He turned down the offer of eternal life. Now, to lose eternal life is to lose everything. Jesus was saying to this young man, if you want eternal life, pick up your cross, follow me. And everybody's cross is different. Don't expect people to do what you have to do to make it in. You didn't hear what I said. The Bible says, work out your own salvation with fear and trembling. Stop worrying so much about making other people do what they need to do to make it in. You've got to worry about what you've got to do to make it in. You've got to try to be a blessing, amen, to other people. But the most important thing in your life is getting ready for eternity. What's your cross? What is the cross you have to carry? Somebody has to carry appetite. Help me, Lord. What's your cross? Jesus said, come, follow me. Now, we as Christians, and this is what I'm trying to share with you today. God says, take your time. We have taken issues that are largely peripheral in the drama of our faith and placed them at center stage in our Christian lives. We are focusing in on all the wrong things, trying to get ready for eternal life. Listen to me. When it comes to gaining eternal life, we have elevated duties God considers important and made them paramount. We have taken doctrines and truths that are important, but we've given them a place of prominence they do not deserve. Master, what do I need to know to gain eternal life? Deny yourself and follow me. Master, tell me, what do I need to become in order that I might gain eternal life? Deny yourself and follow me. The other day, I imagined I saw myself standing before the pearly gates, and I asked Jesus, Lord, what do I need to know? What else do I need to know to gain eternal life? Jesus, I felt, answered, saying, son, what you know, what you study, what you remember cannot earn you life eternal. Well, Lord, but tell me, what do I have to do? Jesus answered, son, eternal life is not really about what you do. It's really all about what I've done. Eternal life is not about how much Bible you know, son. Devils know more scripture than you'll ever know. Eternal life is not about how much you know, son. God's supreme life, we know that. And all God's promises are conditional. We know that. God has made eternal life possible for man, but he has made eternal life conditional. We know that. He that believeth on the Son hath everlasting life. John 3:36. And he that believeth not on the Son shall not see life. God's put conditions on eternal life. Are you with me? Eternal life, John 3:16. For God so loved the world, he gave his only begotten Son, that whosoever believeth in him should not perish, but have what? Everlasting life. And then Romans 6:23. For the wages of sin is death, but the gift of God is eternal life through Jesus Christ. Paul says in 1 Timothy 6:12, fight the good fight of faith. Lay hold on eternal life, whereunto thou art also called. John 1 John 2:25. And this is the promise that he hath promised us, even life eternal. Hallelujah. God has promised us life eternal. And this is the record that God has given to us, eternal life. And John 6:47, verily, verily, I say unto you, he that believeth

0: on me hath life. I am come, John 10:10, that ye might have life and have it more abundantly. I don't know about you, but the hope of eternal life is inexpressibly sweet to me. I am living for eternity. I'm not ashamed to say it. You can live for time. I live for eternity. And when time runs out, amen. Like the rich young ruler, listen, we strive in vain to earn salvation by our good works. For though one cannot be saved without good works, yet good works alone will not suffice to win eternal life. After he has done all, after you have done all that you can do right, you didn't hear me. After you've done everything you can do right, Christ still has to come and cover you with his righteousness. Someone said, we have no idea of what eternal life really means. It is as broad as it is long. Eternal life is not just time immemorial. Eternal life has depth to it. Eternal life has breadth to it. Eternal life is not just life through ages without time. Eternal life is being enveloped in the vast expanse of the breath and mind and creativity and virtues of God. Eternal life is being swallowed up by all that God is. It's more than just living without dying. There are dimensions to God that we don't know now, that we will only understand and experience in life eternal. And we can never know enough. Let me tell you this morning, here's what God has sent me to say to my church today. Eternal life is a gift. Amen. It can only be received. It can never be achieved. It is a gift. It can only be received. It can never be achieved. You can never know enough. You can never pray enough. You can never do enough. For if eternal life could be achieved, that would make God a liar. You didn't hear me today. If eternal life could be achieved and earned, that would make God a liar. And God cannot lie. God said it is a gift. Didn't he? And if you have to work for a gift, then it's no longer a gift. If eternal life is a gift, then it cannot be earned by works. If eternal life is a gift, then it cannot be earned by performing tasks and rituals. You don't get brownie points for coming to church every week. You can't earn what he went to the cross and allowed himself to be nailed to a tree for, by some ritual. Eternal life is a gift, and it cannot be bought with the greatest price you could ever pay. If eternal life is a gift, that means you can't study enough for it. And that doesn't mean you don't study. Let me get this straight today, and you'll understand a little better. You can't study enough for it. It's a gift. Mama can't help you get it. Nobody can intercede and make it possible for you to have it. You can't pray to some saint to get it. If eternal life is a gift, nothing you can do can earn it. Help me, Jesus. All you can do is comply with the conditions God has placed on eternal life. Now, the servant of the Lord has told us that the condition of eternal life is now just what it has always been. Just what it was in paradise before the fall of our first parents. And it is perfect obedience to the law of God. Perfect righteousness. This is the condition of eternal life. But here's what we have done. We have taken the condition of eternal life and tried to make it the foundation of eternal life. Listen to me now. We have taken God's conditions for eternal life and tried to make them the foundation of eternal life. So what am I saying to you, brother? Health reform is important, but it can't add anything to what he's done. We have taken the conditions and made them the foundation. But there's only one foundation for eternal life. Jesus Christ dying on a cross, shedding his blood for the sins of the world. Jesus purchased our salvation all by himself. And we have taken, Lord save, you're skipping, son. I'm trying to hurry, but I got to take my time, okay? Listen to this. It is at this point that many stumble to their ruin. They think they must struggle in their own strength to grow into goodness before they can receive a new heart. But such effort is in vain. All warfare is useless unless Christ's power is combined with human effort. But while we can do nothing without him, listen, while we can do nothing without him, we have something to do in connection with him. Amen. At no time must we relax our spiritual vigilance, for we are hanging, says the servant of the Lord, as it were, between heaven and earth, and we must cling to Christ, climb up by Christ, become laborers together with him in the saving of our souls. Our problem is we have taken the conditions of salvation and taught them to people as though living up to the conditions could earn a place in his kingdom. Living up to God's condition earns you no place in his kingdom. It is a condition of entrance, but it is not the foundation for entrance. In other words, you can gain eternal life, but you can never earn it. Is that clear? You can gain it, but you can't earn it. That's why it has to be a gift. Health reform, as I said, is important. It can't add anything to what Christ has already purchased. A seminary degree is wonderful. Let me tell you, it's wonderful. But it can't add anything to what he's already done. Faith in what Jesus did on Calvary is the foundation of salvation. Position can't add to it. Prestige can't add to it. Fame can't add to it. Your pedigree, your family background, third generation this, fourth generation that, can't add anything to what he's already done. For God so loved the world that he gave a gift. Our hearts long to find a paradise beneath the stars. And the only way we can find it is to what Christ has already done.
1: Well, that brings us to the end of the message for today. The message on eternal life. I hope that it's something that you have been able to understand and appreciate, learn from. I know I've learned a lot of things from what I've heard today. If you would like to get some more information about what you heard today, maybe to obtain an audio copy of what you heard, here's what you need to do. 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Again, that's themoreabundantliferadio@gmail.com. You'll want to refer to program number 521 for today if you have any questions about today's message. It's program number 521. I want to thank you for listening to The More Abundant Life today. And we do want to say a big thank you to those of you who have sent donations. We are so appreciative of those. That keeps us going, and we're glad that you are interested enough in the More Abundant Life in our ministry to send something.
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3: No one would deliberately pour sticky tar into the works of an expensive wristwatch. Yet millions are dripping black, deadly tar into the more delicate parts of their own body. I'll be back in a moment with the amazing facts.

Hello, this is Joe Cruz and the Amazing Facts Broadcast, Facts Which Affect You. Now, in our last broadcast, we introduced a special two-part series on the laws of health. We continue that study today into the original diet and also how so many unfit and unclean foods were gradually incorporated into that human diet. When God made the body, He also gave specific operating instructions, as we found in our last broadcast, including fuel and maintenance. Now notice this counsel of God in Genesis 1:29. Behold, I have given you every herb-bearing seed which is upon the face of all the earth, and every tree and the which is the fruit of a tree yielding seed, to you it shall be for meat. Now friends, there it is, and nobody has ever been able to improve on that. Nuts, fruits, grains, and vegetables are still recognized by the best nutritionists as the very finest possible diet. And no one need be reluctant to espouse the ideal vegetarian diet commanded by a perfect God for the perfect bodies He created in the beginning. Now today, under the increasing curse of sin, those bodies have degenerated in both size and stamina. But no argument or scientific data has been able to challenge the wisdom of God's original arrangement. But notice how the American people have departed from the simplicity of that original recipe. Today, the average eater's plate is loaded with heavy meat protein, carbohydrates, and pastries. In the beginning, God didn't even allow for the use of meat. Did you notice that? Apparently, flesh was permitted in man's diet for the first time only after the floodwaters had annihilated all vegetable matter. But only certain meats, please keep this in mind. Notice the instruction God gave to Noah. Of every clean beast thou shalt take to thee by sevens the male and his female, and of beasts that are not clean by two the male and his female. Genesis 7:2. Now don't miss the significant fact that the law of clean and unclean animals extends all the way back to the beginning of human history. Now a lot of people have assumed that only the Jewish people were forbidden to eat those unclean animals. Not so. There were no Jews in Noah's day, yet the distinction is clearly made here. Now, why were extra clean animals taken into the ark? They went in by sevens, notice. Because all vegetation would be wiped out in the flood, and for the first time, God would allow man to eat meat, but only the clean meat. If Noah and his family had eaten any of the unclean animals, then that species would have ceased to exist, because only a male and female had been preserved of each kind to perpetuate the species. There were seven pairs of the clean animals in the ark. Only they could be spared for food without endangering the continuity of their kind. Now, since it's evident that even some Genesis kind animals were unclean, how do we determine where the line is drawn between the clean and the unclean? Well, God has not left us to wonder about the important issue, friends. In Leviticus 11, 3-11, the requirements are clearly laid out. Whatsoever parteth a hoof and is cloven-footed and cheweth a cud among the beast, that shall ye eat. Nevertheless, these shall ye not eat of them that chew the cud, or of them that divide the hoof. As the camel, because he cheweth the cud, but divideth not the hoof, he is unclean unto you. And the coney, because he cheweth the cud, but divideth not the hoof, he is unclean unto you. And the hare, because he cheweth the cud, but divideth not the hoof, he is unclean unto you. And the swine, though he divide the hoof, and be cloven-footed, yet he cheweth not the cud, he is unclean to you. These shall ye eat. Of all that are in the waters, whatsoever hath fins and scales in the waters and the seas and the rivers, them shall ye eat. And all that have not fins and scales in the seas and the rivers, of all that move in the waters, and of any living thing which is in the waters, they shall be an abomination unto you. Ye shall not eat of their flesh. Well, now there it is, friends. And how fortunate we are that the one who made us also prescribed the kind of food that should be eaten and should not be eaten. We may not be able to explain why some of these are unclean and others are clean, but we can trust the Creator to know the difference. And in His great love for us, He's revealed it for our good. All animals that do not have split hoof and chew the cud are not to be eaten. Now, is it any surprise to us that Satan has created an appetite for the very foods God forbade? And should it be any surprise that epidemic diseases have followed the violation of God's dietary principles? The forbidden swine is a perfect example of how presumptuous appetite has overruled God's sensible restrictions. Unlike some of the other unclean categories, we can show abundant scientific evidence why pork is totally unfit for food. Pork contains a tiny microscopic worm called trichina.
And if it gets into the system, the disease trichinosis results. Governments warn that there's no inspection for the parasite. And a Reader's Digest article stresses that there's no cure for the disease either. Under the title, Must Our Pork Remain Unsafe?, these statements are made about trichinosis. Quote, a single serving of defective pork, even a single mouthful, can kill or cripple or condemn the victim to a lifetime of aches and pains. For this unique disease, trichinosis, there's no cure. With no drugs to stop them, the worms may spread through the entire muscular tissues of the human system. One of two things then happens, depending on the intensity of the infection. Either death ensues, or a successful effort is made by nature to throw an enclosure or cyst around each of the teeming parasites, which then become dormant, although they remain alive for years. Don't blame your doctor. All that the best doctor can do as yet is to conserve the patient's strength and try to relieve the painful local symptoms as they appear. Well, there it is, friend. But what are those symptoms anyway? The layman had better not worry about it, because I'll tell you, trichinosis can simulate or imitate in some degree almost any other malady. That pain in your arm or leg may be arthritis or rheumatism, or it may be trichinosis. That pain in your back may mean a gallbladder involvement, but it may mean trichinosis. Dr. Samuel Gould, a Washington health official who's made an extensive study of trichinosis, stated that the average American consumer eats at least 200 pork-infected meals during his lifetime. And just because the meat may be stamped U.S. government inspected and passed does not mean it's been tested for trichinosis or trichina infestation. Every bit of the pork would have to go under a microscope to make that determination. Now, the Public Health Service advises consumers to cook the pork thoroughly in order to kill the trichina worms. Someone has observed that eating dead worms is not very highly appealing to the palate either. The fact is that God calls it unclean and an abomination. And why is it so hard for Christians to accept God's judgment concerning the perverted craving of appetite? Now, some have asked why God created the pig if it shouldn't be eaten. And the answer to that, I believe, is self-evident. The pigs, along with buzzards, snakes, and hyenas, are great scavengers of the earth's filth and refuse. All creatures serve a purpose, but all are not suitable for assimilation into the human system as food. We may not be able to figure out in our own wisdom, friends, but the counsels of God have revealed beyond all doubt or question what's good for us and what isn't. Arguments have been advanced that there's better sanitation now since God made those Old Testament laws, and the pig is now quite fit to be eaten, whereas he wasn't back then. Well, I'll tell you, friends, a person is hard put to believe that land or sea animals have become less polluted by the passing of today. There are chemical poisons infecting land, sea, and atmosphere to such an alarming degree that constant government directives are being issued. Environmentalists keep us posted hour by hour almost on the massive accumulation of deadly pesticides, insecticides, and other contaminants in every order of nature. And if reason doesn't convince us that the unclean animals are still unclean, we have the matter of God's Word on the matter. Isaiah writes this in chapter 66, 15 to 17, for behold, the Lord will come with fire and with his chariots like a whirlwind to render his anger with fury and his rebuke with flames of fire. For by fire and by his sword will the Lord plead with all flesh, and the slain of the Lord shall be many. They that sanctify themselves and purify themselves in the gardens behind one tree in the midst, eating swine's flesh, and the nation and the mouse shall be consumed together, saith the Lord. Now notice, this text is talking about the second coming of Jesus and proves that the nature of those animals will not experience any change that'll make them fit to eat, not even down to the very last day of this earth when Jesus returns. The swine is placed in the same category as the abomination and the mouse, and God plainly declares that the eaters thereof shall be consumed together. None can say that the warning hasn't been given in language that everybody can understand. Now, it should be noticed also that only the marine animals that have fins and scales are counted as clean in Leviticus 11. All others are an abomination to God. Now, this eliminates oysters, shrimp, crabs, clams, eels, catfish, lobsters, and crayfish. Again, the scavengers have been forbidden as articles of diet. Are there sound scientific reasons for accepting God's appraisal of these shellfish and other seafood?
Listen, it is quite common knowledge that these creatures feed largely on the raw sewage and pollutants in the water. Prevention magazine carried an article entitled "Shellfish Are Dirty and Dangerous." This was in the September 1972 issue. And the author appeared reluctant to take a stand, but he was committed to telling the truth on the subject, so he wrote this: "They're succulent, they're delicious, they're even nutritious. But because of the nature of the mollusk and the sewage-like pollution of its habitat, we must in good conscience advise you to avoid shellfish, no matter how they tempt you, and even though those around you seem to be swallowing them with delight. The day of reckoning cometh. Why are shellfish so dangerous? Because they're many times more polluted than the filthy waters they inhabit. Unfortunately, they choose to live and love and multiply in estuaries along coastal regions, and these estuaries are particularly subject to discharge of sewage and other waterborne pollution from municipal discharges and from suburban home drainage. The polluted aspect of their habitat is one danger. The fact that they're filter feeders compounds the danger. Oysters, for example, because of their way of obtaining and absorbing food, have been found to concentrate poliovirus up to 20 to 60 times the level of the surrounding seawater. No other animal food offered on the menu of your favorite eating place would be served to you along with its feces. Yet this is the case with seafood. It is served whole, complete with its intestinal tract." End of quotation. Now, friends, can't you imagine, or can you imagine, anybody finding this fare to be a delicacy? Over and over again, outbreaks of hepatitis have been traced to the eating of seafood. After feeding on raw sewage, the creature is harvested and sold. The disease is simply cycled from man to mollusk and then back to man again. So again, we have to confess the loving concern of an all-knowing God for the health and happiness of His creation. And those who deliberately flaunt the divine laws will finally suffer the tragic consequence that disobedience always produces. But now let's consider how to glorify God in what we drink or inhale into our body. The Bible says, whether therefore ye eat or drink, do all to the glory of God. 1 Corinthians 10:31. Now, I don't have time to go into the matter of alcohol. I wish we did today. Perhaps we can deal with it in another day. And then also about tobacco, and I don't think we need to be really pressed on this. We all understand that tobacco and alcohol are destructive drugs of our day. They're absolutely killing millions of people and causing cirrhosis of the liver and, of course, lung cancer. We have other topics that we'll be presenting on these terrible modern-day evils. And now, this is Joe Cruz saying goodbye for today.

Now we continue reading from the Bible with 2 Thessalonians chapter 2. Now we request you, brethren, with regard to the coming of our Lord Jesus Christ and our gathering together to him, that you not be quickly shaken from your composure, or be disturbed either by a spirit or a message or a letter, as if from us, to the effect that the day of the Lord has come. Let no one in any way deceive you, for it will not come unless the apostasy comes first, and the man of lawlessness is revealed, the son of destruction, who opposes and exalts himself above every so-called god or object of worship, so that he takes his seat in the temple of God, displaying himself as being God. Do you not remember that while I was still with you, I was telling you these things? And you know what restrains him now, so that in his time he will be revealed. For the mystery of lawlessness is already at work. Only he who now restrains will do so until he is taken out of the way. Then that lawless one will be revealed, whom the Lord will slay with the breath of his mouth and bring to an end by the appearance of his coming. That is, the one whose coming is in accord with the activity of Satan, with all power and signs and false wonders, and with all the deception of wickedness for those who perish, because they did not receive the love of the truth so as to be saved. For this reason, God will send upon them a deluding influence, so that they will believe what is false, in order that they all may be judged who did not believe the truth, but took pleasure in wickedness. But we should always give thanks to God for you, brethren, beloved by the Lord, because God has chosen you from the beginning for salvation through sanctification by the Spirit and faith in the truth. It was for this he called you through our gospel, that you may gain the glory of our Lord Jesus Christ. So then, brethren, stand firm and hold to the traditions which you were taught, whether by word of mouth or by letter from us. Now may our Lord Jesus Christ himself and God our Father, who has loved us and given us eternal comfort and good hope by grace, comfort and strengthen your hearts in every good work and word.

0: 2 Thessalonians chapter 3. Finally, brethren, pray for us, that the word of the Lord will spread rapidly and be glorified, just as it did also with you, and that we will be rescued from perverse and evil men, for not all have faith. But the Lord is faithful, and he will strengthen and protect you from the evil one. We have confidence in the Lord concerning you, that you are doing and will continue to do what we command. May the Lord direct your hearts into the love of God and into the steadfastness of Christ. This is The Word, a listener-supported ministry. The address here is Post Office Box 444, Paradise, California, 95969. This is Nicholas Hope.
1: Is your son disrespectful toward his mother? How do you respond? Kerry Casey, CEO of the National Center for Fathering, author of Championship Fathering and Father of Four, provides two important ideas to consider on Today's Father.
2: We recently received an email from a dad that said this: I am concerned for my 12-year-old son's attitude toward his mother. Somehow he and I have improved our relationship since he entered this age, but my wife is feeling that her relationship with him is deteriorating. He barely speaks to her, and any conversation she tries to have with him ends up in an argument. Is this normal? Well, as one of our staff members pointed out to his dad in his response, raising middle schoolers can be tough. Boys especially are growing and changing in so many ways, and they typically don't appreciate the different ways that women operate. Maybe this boy is reflecting some attitudes of his friends, or he might be trying to separate himself from being a mama's boy and forge ahead into what he thinks is more of a clear-cut masculinity. Or, who knows, he may be adopting some of the disrespect that he has watched his father model toward his mother. There are two principles for fathers that I'd like to address here. First, we need to confront our children about improper behaviors and hold them accountable. We are our son's main instructor.

0: second principle is this. We need to protect our wives' honor. They have been given to us and our children as a gift, and we must see that they are respected and honored. Of course, that starts with setting an example as a loving, nurturing husband. We must treat our wives in a way that announces to the rest of the family and the world how important they are. Also, we must be supportive of our wives during difficult times like this and let them know that we're working on the problem. And one final word of encouragement, dads. Most likely, this behavior in a pre-adolescent son, like many others, would be temporary. This is Kerry Casey for Today's Father.
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3: In the book of Romans, chapter 16, verse 20, the Bible says that the God of peace shall bruise Satan under your feet shortly. A number of years ago, I was trying to help a young lady that grew up in a Christian home but had wandered into witchcraft. And she had just gotten deep into spells and potions and all kinds of dark things. And then her upbringing came back to her mind. The Holy Spirit was working on her heart, and she wanted to come back to Jesus. And so we were emailing each other, and I was trying to encourage her. And one day I sent her an email, and then I got an email back from her address. And it was pretty shocking. When I got it, the words were simply, "Back off, Wolberg, she's mine." And when I read that, I thought, the devil is speaking directly through this woman, and she doesn't even know it. Well, I didn't dialogue with the devil. I just sent a reply back, and it was this verse 20, that says, "The God of peace shall bruise Satan under your feet shortly." And then within a few minutes, I got another email back from her, from this girl, and it was her, not the devil. And I've always remembered that, and I thought, we are in a battle with evil forces, and we can't fight them by ourselves. When you get into witchcraft, when you get into sin, the only one that can get you out is Jesus Christ and His holy angels and the power of His Holy Spirit. We're in a battle, and we need to know whose side we're on in order to win. In Romans chapter 16, verse 20, the Bible says that the God of peace shall bruise or crush Satan under your feet shortly if we are followers of Jesus Christ.
2: If you enjoyed this short devotional with Steve Wolberg, you can hear more messages online at hisvoicetoday.com.
4: Many Romanians who lived during communism tell stories of hardship, of a lack of freedom, and people escaping in search of a better life. Those days of European communism were not long ago. Nicolae Ceausescu, who led Romania, had grandiose plans to make Romania a great power. As the country sank deep into debt, he then exported food and goods and energy, leaving Romanians in a tough place, while he lived in luxury. But Romanians worked hard, Romanian Christians were faithful to God, and the church grew. Freedom is good. But too many people in free countries waste their time and opportunities. Paul said, "So then, being careful how you walk, not as unwise people, but as wise, making the most of your time because the days are evil." Get the most out of every day by serving God. Time you waste is time you never get back. John Bradshaw, It Is Written.
5: Have our default way of coping with life. What is yours? Do you know what it is? Stay tuned. That's our topic on this edition of Daughters of Promise. I'm Christine Wurtzen. When I was young, I discovered ways of coping with my life that seemed to work for me. I also learned life patterns from watching my parents and other adults in my life. Their ways became my defaults. They said, "That's the way we do things in our family." Now that was a defensive tip-off that a default behavior was in play. God is all about replacing our defaults with kingdom strategies. Who is the teacher? The Holy Spirit. He gently and graciously exposes each false way as I interact with His Word. Then He will show me Jesus' choice for that situation. I may be called to speak when by default I would have been silent.

0: I may be called to be silent when, by default, I would have run my mouth. I may be called to be the only one in my family to make a different choice when, by default, I've always been a conformist. I may be called to live in harmony when, by default, I've been a wild horse who did my own thing. The teacher is not mean-faced and punitive either. He is cajoling, patient, encouraging, even when learning a new way takes a long time. It's unrealistic to think that I can undo decades of false ways overnight. It's going to be trial and error, walking into new truths one step at a time. While learning, I may not feel like I'm moving very fast, and I can become my own harsh teacher, replacing the kind words of the Spirit with my own condemning messages. The question I ask myself today is not how far I've come. It's this: am I on the path of abandoning my defaults and listening to my new teacher? For Daughters of Promise, I'm Christine Wurtzen.
1: 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Jesus called it going the extra mile in Matthew 5:41. 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
3: Now a look at your midday weather on Lafayette Christian Talk Radio. Partly sunny today with a high near 91 and lows around 67. Cloudy tomorrow with a high of 88 and lows around 67. For your Saturday, cloudy with a high near 83 and lows around 62. And for Sunday, mostly sunny with a high near 87 and lows around 63. That's your midday weather on Lafayette Christian Talk Radio.
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1: Welcome to Johnny Erickson Tada Sharing Hope. Johnny's story today will touch your heart deeply. It's about a Caribbean cruise vacation she and Ken went on.
2: It was a Caribbean cruise to the islands a few years ago. A chance for Ken and me to carve out a week for ourselves away from ministry. No phones, no emails, no Wheels for the World trips for Ken and me to go on. We were taking a break from traveling to, you know, developing nations to give Bibles and wheelchairs. We were far away from the maddened crowd, the pressures, the demands, no work. Or so I thought. Ken and I leaned over the railing of the enormous ship, and we watched the passengers wind their way off the gangplank, through a checkpoint, and down the narrow streets of a Jamaican village to the marketplace 5 blocks away. Ken looked at me and said, "Are you ready?" And I said, "Let's go." So, decked out in our tourist garb, we made our way through the lines of hawkers and taxicab drivers. Ken waved them off, and we proceeded to head down the street on the right-hand side, where most of the cruise ship tourists were walking. But then, I looked at the other side of the road, and I noticed a few beggars. I thought, maybe the cruise line doesn't allow them on this side of the street. But then, I spotted a young Jamaican woman in a wheelchair beside a table of seashell necklaces. Ken and I looked at each other and said, "We don't belong on this side of the street. We belong over there." So we left the tourists and crossed the road. We were late getting to the marketplace for chatting with so many disabled people who lined the left side of the street. By the time we reached the village center, I found a place under the shade of the colonnade, and sitting there, I noticed a happy-looking Jamaican man wearing a straw hat. He was seated at the corner of the colonnade. He was a one-man band, he was, strumming a banjo while pumping drums and a horn with his good foot. I noticed his other leg was amputated. His music was upbeat, and so I wheeled to the tourist to get closer. And when he saw me kind of bob my head to his rhythm, this man picked up a pair of maracas and offered them to me. "Here, lady, come and join me. Play these." I smiled and shook my head. "Oh, no." But when he saw my smile, he stood up, hobbled over, and tried to place the maracas in my hand. That's when he drew back, stunned. He realized that not only were my legs paralyzed, but I did not have use of my hands. His smile turned to dismay, and he cried to everyone gathered there, "Oh, pray for this lady, pray for her." The group didn't know how to react. Ken arrived on the scene, and together we tried to alleviate everyone's concerns, especially the Jamaican with the banjo. I tried to reassure him, "It's okay, really, I'm happy because of Jesus." At which point, he pressed his hands together and lowered his head as if to show me he would pray. That night, back in the ship's dining room, surrounded by elegant china, linen, I stared into the candle at our table, and I whispered, "What an honor." And it was, because a poor man considered me poorer than himself. A disabled man considered my disability a thing to be pitied, to have compassion on. I was the recipient of charity from a toothless old Jamaican with one leg, and I could not have had a greater tribute. Oh, what a privilege to be less than the least, to be lower than the lowliest that we desire to serve. Oh, to be like Christ. What an experience, and I will never forget it.
1: 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Are you struggling and feeling like you're less than the least, lower than the lowliest? If so, you can be like Johnny and thank God for the honor of sharing in the suffering of Christ. Johnny and I would love to pray for you. So go to johnnyradio.org. 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
4: For millennia, people from different countries, cultures, and backgrounds have found direction and encouragement in the inspired pages of the Bible. In his day, Jesus directed listeners to search the prophecies of Scripture to find him, the only way of salvation. 2,000 years later, as we stand on the brink of eternity, we no less need the purpose and hope God's Word provides. Sacramento Central Church brings you Receiving the Word, timely Bible messages presented by Pastors Chris Buttery and Mike Thompson. Amazing revelations await you in God's holy word, the Bible.
5: Well, I want to talk briefly with you here about a few, just three important principles for a successful marriage. If we were to ask well-seasoned couples the top three principles to a successful marriage, they would agree that it is a Christ-centered home, committed love, and communication, effective communication. These the Bible speaks to, obviously. God hopes that we'll adopt them and put them into practice so that our wedding day will be the least happiest day of our married lives. So here they are. Number one, you didn't get that, did you? Did you get that? Some of you didn't get that. That our wedding day would be the least happiest day of our married lives. In other words, it just gets better from that day on. It's supposed to get better. I stole that from Pastor Fred one time. I was listening to him do a wedding. It's very powerful. Ecclesiastes, I've shared it ever since in marriage, in weddings. Ecclesiastes chapter 4, verse 12. Turn with me there if you'd be so kind. The first principle to a successful marriage, a Christ-centered home. A Christ-centered home. Ecclesiastes chapter 4 and verse 12. Though one may be overpowered by another, two can withstand him. But notice, a threefold cord is not quickly broken. Threefold cord. Some say two's company, three's a crowd. That's not the case in a marriage. Jesus needs to be at the center of that relationship. Having Jesus at the center of the home provides a sturdy foundation. If a husband and a wife are deeply committed to Jesus, they enjoy enormous advantages over the family with no spiritual dimension. A meaningful prayer life is essential in maintaining a Christ-centered home. Of course, some people pray the way they follow their horoscopes by attempting to manipulate some identified higher power around them. A personal relationship with Jesus is the cornerstone of marriage, giving meaning and purpose to every dimension of life. The couple that depends upon the Bible for solutions to the stresses that they might be going through have a distinct advantage over the families that have no faith. Why would anyone forsake? Why would anyone disregard this incredible resource? It's amazing. The Christian way of life lends towards stability and to marriage because its principles and its values naturally produce harmony. When put into action, Christian teaching emphasizes giving to others, self-discipline, obedience to divine commands, and love and fidelity between a husband and a wife. It's a shield against addictions to alcohol, to pornography, to gambling, to materialism, and other behaviors which are damaging to the relationship. And so number one, a Christ-centered home is essential to a successful marriage. Number two, committed love. We read it earlier, and I'll read it for you again. Mark chapter 10, verse 9. Jesus said, "What therefore God has joined together, let no man what? Put asunder." This love, this type of love in a marriage is braced against the inevitable storms of life. There are very few certainties that touch us all in our mortal existence. But one of the absolutes that we all experience in life is hardship and difficulties. They will come at some point. None of us are immune. Nobody remains unscathed. Life will teach each of us, and sometimes severely. But thankfully, Jesus said, "Be of good cheer. I have overcome the world." You know, unfortunately, problems of life have a way of penetrating the security of seemingly stable marriages. Disappointments and difficulties have brought out the worst in couples to the extent that one blames the other for the circumstances they might find themselves in. A child perhaps might be born with health problems or disability. Perhaps a child dies an untimely death. Lost jobs, lost houses. You can just run down the list. And these things become the wedge that comes between the husband and wife, pushing them further and further apart. A crucial ingredient is missing from these types of marriages, and that ingredient is commitment, committed love. There are bridges, I understand, bridges that stand in Europe, and they were built by the Romans in the first and second century, and they're still standing despite the unreinforced brick and mortar with which they were made. Why haven't they collapsed in this day of heavy trucks and equipment? Because they're not used for trucks, they're used for pedestrians. So if an 18-wheeler were to cross over that bridge, those bridges, they would just be decimated, they'd crumble. Marriages that lack the iron-willed determination to hang together at all costs are like those fragile Roman bridges. They appear to be secure until put under heavy pressure. That's when the seams split and the foundation crumbles. And many marriages are built that way today, unfortunately. It's not only the major stresses of life that cause an unreinforced marriage to come undone, but also the daily frustrations that wear and tear on a relationship. These minor irritants will accumulate over time, can be more threatening to a marriage than a catastrophic event that comes crashing into our lives. There'll be times of conflict. There'll be times of disagreement. There will be times of emotional blandness when you can generate nothing from each other but a yawn. Sometimes that's the truth. A classified ad showed up in the Rocky Mountain News, kind of proves my point. And this is a true classified ad. Someone who shared this knows the person who put it in. It's called "Will Trade. Will trade my non-cooking, non-shopping wife with attitude problem for one Super Bowl ticket. No giving back. Call Jim. Hurry. What will you do when the unexpected tornadoes blow through your home? Or the doldrums leave your sails sagging and silent? What will you do? Will you pack it in, go back to mum? Will you pout and cry and find a way to strike back? Or will you commit? Will your commitment hold steady? Nothing the devil throws at your way should be able to come between the both of you. Nothing. Nothing. So number two, committed love. Number three, effective communication. Turn with me to Ephesians chapter 4, verse 29. Ephesians chapter 4, verse 29. Notice what Paul wrote, Ephesians 4:29. He said, "Let no corrupt word proceed out of your mouth, but what is good for necessary edification, that it may impart grace to the hearers." Now, this topic of communication has been beaten to death by writers on books on the subject of marriage, so we'll hit it lightly here. First, it must be mentioned that males and females differ yet another way not mentioned earlier. Research makes it pretty clear that little girls are blessed with greater linguistic ability than little boys. Simply stated, she talks more than a boy does. As an adult, God may give her 50,000 words per day, and her husband maybe 25,000. He may have used up 24,975 by the time he gets home at the end of the day and then grunt his way through the rest of the evening, while the wife might be dying to expend her 25,000 remaining words on him at the moment they see each other at the end of the day. So human personality is very complex and guarantees exceptions to every generalization. So I hope you understand that as we're talking here this morning. Yet those in the know that the inability and the unwillingness of husbands to reveal their feelings to their wives is one of the most common complaints of women. She wants to know what he's thinking, what happened during the day, how she sees the children, especially how he feels about her. By contrast, the husband finds some things are just better left unsaid. And so, a classic struggle ensues. So what's the solution to the communication problem at home? As always, it involves a healthy compromise. Now, if I read my Bible right, in Deuteronomy chapter 24, verse 5, a man has a clear responsibility, and I'm quoting now, to cheer up his wife which he has taken. That's the man's responsibility. It's his job to cheer her up. He must push himself, in other words, to open his heart and share his deep feelings with his wife. I'm going to get it when I get home. He must push himself to open his heart and share his deep feelings with his wife. Time must be reserved for meaningful conversation, taking a walk, going on a bike ride, sitting out on the outside, you know, the porch outside, the swing outside. These are all conversation inducers to help keep love alive. On the other hand, women must understand and accept the fact that some men cannot be all that they want them to be. Sometimes all you can do is change what can be changed. As someone said, teach what can be learned, revise what can be improved, resolve that which can be settled, and negotiate that which is open to compromise. Create the best marriage you can. from those basic materials brought by two imperfect people from two distinctly unique personalities. And for the rough edges that can not be smoothed out and faults that can't be eradicated, try to develop the best possible perspective and determine in your mind to accept reality as it is. You know, the first principle of mental health is to accept things that cannot be changed. Obviously, there are two sides to the coin. You can't be a perfect woman either. Both partners have to settle for the foibles and faults, irritability, and even fatigue. A good marriage is not one where perfection reigns. It is a relationship where a healthy perspective overlooks a multitude of unsolvables. And I'm very thankful that Jen has adopted this attitude toward me. An important thing to remember, ladies, is to invest time in your female friends, even though you might be busy. Resist the temptation to wait for your husband to be all things to you. Stay involved as a church in family. Stay involved as a family in church. You're surrounded by a lot of different women who feel the same thing as you do. Find them, care for them, give to them. You'll find yourself more contented and you'll feel the same way about your own marriage. And there's a couple of other little things that I want to touch on here. First of all, I want to talk about money. Money, you need to handle it with care. Matthew chapter 6, verse 21, Jesus said, where your treasure is, where's your heart going to be? It's going to be there, where your treasure is. And he also said in Matthew 16, verse 26, what does a man profit, if he shall gain the whole world and lose his own soul? 20 centuries later, we still have to deal with these eternal questions. The intervening years between Jesus' time and our time is clear why Jesus gave a lot of emphasis on the dangers of money. Men have lusted for it, killed for it, died for it, and will burn in the lake of fire for it. Money has come between the best of friends, and unfortunately, it's also torn marriages from limb to limb. Materialism and debt have devastated more families, perhaps, than any other factor that destroys a marriage. When the late Larry Burkett, who was a Christian financial expert, was asked what the most important advice he could give to young couples about managing their money, what that would be, he responded by saying that he would offer advice in the area of credit and its potential to destroy the family. Now, while there's nothing intrinsically wrong with a credit card or purchasing something on credit, a problem will surface when the basic question before buying something on a credit card isn't asked. Can I afford to make the monthly payments? Can I afford to make the monthly payments? Too many today are careless with their credit cards, and the accumulated debt across this country is absolutely staggering and revealing. It is far better to pay cash for consumable items or don't pay at all. The other area when it comes to finances is in the area of budgeting. Budgeting is nothing more than a plan for spending your money. It doesn't limit expenditures. It simply just defines your expenditures. It makes this simple statement. We have been given an amount of income, and this is what we're going to do with it. If a husband and wife can agree on a basic plan and learn to appreciate each other's assets, they'll begin to improve in the other areas of communication as well. I need to remind us that it's vital that God gets the best off the top. Giving a faithful tithe and offering is paramount to financial success and peace in the home. The topic of intimacy we need to also address because it's very important as well. This topic, and it's just briefly, I want to mention this. It's a topic that deserves to stand on its own, but I'll just give it a few moments here. The act of intimacy between a husband and a wife is a gift from God. It is a gift from God. God created the act. He created it. And what he created it for is a vehicle for the expression of love. A vehicle for the expression of love. Anything less than that, anything less than what's driving that, can give way to feelings of disgust and boredom. Ask the guy or the gal who sleeps with a different person frequently. He or she will tell you that there's no real satisfaction in mating with a stranger because an alley cat can do the same thing. The real challenge is achieving, and this is where the challenge comes, is achieving a monogamous, loving, caring, romantic, mutually satisfying, intimate union. That's where the challenge comes in. And once you find that formula, married couples, for that experience, it can be repeated for a lifetime. And you don't need to settle for anything less. Okay, moving on. Moving on. The effects of divorce. Many years ago, the myth began to be circulated that if parents weren't happy, then the kids were unhappy as well. So divorce could help both parent and child. What's good for mom or dad is good for the children, and that's what was assumed. But now we have enormous amount of research on divorce and children, all pointing in the same stubborn direction. Kids suffer when mums and dads split up. They do. And divorce doesn't make mum and dad happy either. While virtually every child suffers the lost relationship and lost security, for many, the emotional scars from childhood have more visible consequences later on in life. The odds are simply against a child that comes from a divorced family. Research comparing children, divorced parents to children with married parents shows the following. Children from divorced homes suffer academically. They experience high levels of behavioral problems, and they are less likely to graduate from high school. Kids whose parents divorce are substantially more likely to be incarcerated or committing a crime as a juvenile. Because the parents' income drops substantially after divorce, children in divorced homes are almost 5 times more likely to live in poverty than are children with married parents. And then teenagers from divorced homes are much more likely to engage in drugs and alcohol use as well as sexual intercourse than those from intact families. Now, before you say, that's not my kid, remember that these children and these teens represented in these statistics are normal kids, probably not much different than your own. Their parents didn't think that they would get involved in these things either. Obviously, friends, though, we know that not every child of divorced families, divorced home, commit crimes or drop out of school. Some do well in school, and some even become high achievers. However, what we know is that even these children experience deep and lasting emotional trauma. And that's why we can better understand Jesus' insistence in Matthew 19, verse 9, when he said, "Whoever shall put away his wife, except it be for fornication, shall marry another, commits adultery, and whosoever marries her which is put away doth commit adultery." Jesus was down on divorce for very, very good reasons. It's far better to work out any marital problem than to pack it in. Don't let the possibility of divorce, young couples, enter into your thinking. Even in moments of grief and conflict, great grief and great conflict, divorce is no solution. It merely substitutes a new set of miseries for the ones that you left behind. Guard your relationship against erosion as though your life was depending upon it. It is true. It is true that our society actively mitigates against marital stability. There are dangers everywhere, and we need to defend ourselves with all our energies. And so we ask ourselves this morning, what are some of those things that kill marriages? I'm going to go over them briefly. We're going to have them up on the screen here. Number one, commitment, overcommitment, and physical exhaustion. Overcommitment and physical exhaustion. This is especially insidious with young couples who are trying to get a college degree, work full time, have a baby, raise their children, fix a house, start a business. They try to do it all at once, and it's a danger. It's a massive danger to do those things. Overcommitment and physical exhaustion. Number two, excessive credit and conflict over how money will be spent. So families, couples, need to allocate their money with the wisdom of Solomon. Number three, selfishness. There are two types of people. There are givers and there are takers. And in a marriage relationship that works, you've got to be a giver. You've got to be a giver. Interference from the in-laws. If that happens, they'll fast become outlaws, won't they? Number five, unrealistic expectations. Young married couples need to bring their expectations in line with reality. Space invaders, not aliens. Anything that suffocates and destroys the attraction between the spouses. For example, a spouse that is overbearing in the other person's business all the time. A lack of trust. These things suffocate and destroy attraction. Number seven, alcohol, pornography, gambling, and other addictions destroy marriages. Sexual frustration, loneliness, low self-worth, and infidelity. That's a dangerous combination. Number 9, business failure and success. I like what the wise man said in Proverbs 30, verse 8. He said, "Give me neither poverty nor riches. Feed me with food convenient for me." Sometimes business failures, even successes, can destroy a marriage. And then number 10, getting married too young. The pressures of adolescence and the stress of early married life just aren't a good combination. They just don't mix very well. And of course, you understand that the list is endless. We could talk about many other things. All that is needed, you understand, for the most vigorous weeds to grow is simply a small crack in the sidewalk. If you're going to beat the odds, and if you're going to maintain an intimate, long-term relationship, marriage, you have to take the task seriously. And if you're not going to take the task seriously, don't get married, because it's going to take a serious commitment. The natural order of things is going to carry you away from one another and not bring you together. And that's why you've got to fight for your marriage. In closing, I just want to just relate a personal experience. It doesn't have anything to do with marriage, actually, but then it does. When I was in high school, I really enjoyed what was termed sports day. It was a day where there was no schoolwork, no classwork, and no homework, just athletics. And when I was growing up, just give me a basketball, give me a soccer ball, give me just anything, and I'll just go out and play it. And during sports days, I loved the long jump and the high jump. And if there was going to be a race of some type, I would be involved in the sprints and not the long-distance marathons or the long-distance runs. Now, I'm not sure exactly why I didn't like the long-distance runs. It might have had something to do with the fact that the sensation of my heart feeling like that it was going to beat right out of my chest, or the sensation of my lungs feeling like they were going to explode. But being a sprinter in a long-distance race isn't a very good combination. I would take off fast, very fast. I'd be leading the pack sometimes. And before long, I'd be taken over. The field would pass me up. You can't start fast and end poorly. Starting strong in a long distance run isn't as important as the way you finish. It's the same in life, and it's the same in marriage. It was the Apostle Paul who said in 2 Timothy 4, verse 7, "I have fought a good fight. I have finished the course. I have kept the faith." By these words, Paul was expressing his satisfaction at having crossed the finish line without yielding to the pressures to cave in. In marriage, you will need determination to keep plugging on. You'll need determination to keep plugging on, even when every fiber in your being longs to stop the running. Only then will you make it to the end. Jen and I hope to see many of you at the finish line. And I ask you here this morning, won't you join us?
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8: A very puzzled mother once said to me, "Why is it that some kids with every advantage and opportunity seem to turn out bad, while others raised in terrible homes become pillars of the community?"
9: Here's today's Dr. Dobson Minute with Dr. James Dobson.
8: The fact is, environment simply doesn't account for everything. There's something else within us that makes us who we are. Some behavior is caused, and some plainly isn't. So the thing to remember is this: Children are more than the sum total of their experiences. They're more than the product of their nutrition or even their genetic inheritance. They are certainly more than their parents' influence. They are uniquely crafted individuals, capable of independent and rational thought that's not attributable to any source. That's what makes them human. And that's also what makes the task of parenting so challenging, but also so rewarding.
9: For more information on this topic, visit drdobsonminute.org.
10: When people hear the term natural selection, they automatically associate it with Darwinian evolution. Darwin did claim that this was the basis for his ideas. But do creation scientists accept natural selection? Stay tuned.
11: It's an observation of what happened in the world since man's sin corrupted God's perfect creation.
10: This is Science, Scripture, and Salvation, a Creation Radio Journal. I'm Chris O'Brien with the Institute for Creation Research. For many Christians, the term natural selection has almost become a bad word, which is not surprising when you understand how it's equated with the concept of evolution. But as creationists, can we deny something that is observable in nature? Don't tune us out. In the next 15 minutes, we'll discuss Darwin's faulty understanding of natural selection and how it is actually powerful evidence against evolution. Dr. Gary Parker, ICR biologist and director of Creation Adventures Museum in Arcadia, Florida, reminds us that natural selection can be observed in nature.
11: Natural selection, let me emphasize this, is a real phenomenon, a process that we can and do see going on around us today. And in fact, natural selection is really a truism. As Darwin noticed when he sailed around the world, there's lots and lots of incredible variety among living things, and there's a ceaseless struggle for life going on in what we would call our fallen world. And so if you have this struggle going on, only a few of each kind can survive, and there's variation among the members of that kind, then it follows that some kinds are more likely to survive than others. And so they will be, quote, naturally selected.
10: Darwin saw the results of natural selection in the variety of finches found on the Galapagos Islands.
11: How did Darwin explain them? Exactly the same way a creationist would. He said when he was sailing around South America, he noticed these finch-like birds with a variety of beak sizes. He said maybe there was a mat of vegetation that washed out to sea and landed on the Galapagos Islands. Things like that do happen. The birds with the big beaks survived where there were seeds to crush. The birds with the little beaks survived where there were insects to eat. How and where the group survive, but it doesn't change them into something different.
10: Dr. Kevin Anderson is director of Creation Research Society's Van Andel Creation Research Center. He points out that creationists and evolutionists would also agree that natural selection can be linked to the survival of an organism.
12: If the population is a hunting population, like a population of lions, then those lions that run a little faster can generally hunt a little better, so they eat a little better, so they're a little more likely to survive. So that makes them a little more likely that they're going to be able to reproduce, as opposed to a lioness that maybe can't run quite as fast. See, so natural selection is that process that says she's not going to be quite as likely to survive as the ones that can run a little faster. It makes them more able to survive.
10: Unlike evolutionists, however, creationists would say that natural selection is limited to being an observation of how creatures adapt in nature. Dr. Parker.
11: When you press natural selection to its logical limits, you ask, well, what makes one organism fitter to survive than the other? In reality, evolutionists calculate mathematically what fitness is by waiting for the struggle for survival to occur and then counting the survivors. By definition, the group that survives in the greatest number is fittest to survive. And so it's just survival of the survivors. In other words, natural selection is not a theory. It's an observation of what happens in the world since man's sin corrupted God's perfect creation.
10: ICR biologist Dr. Dan Criswell points out that these changes are due to environmental conditions.
13: Natural selection, it's not this mystical evolutionary concept that is hard to grasp. It's really pretty simple. There are factors in the environment, things such as food availability, temperature, soil composition, and so forth. Those factors affect the organisms that live in that particular environment.
14: One very simple example of the influence of environment resulting in variation would be the hydrangea flower.
13: When it's in acidic soil or alkaline soil, it has a different color. So in one soil type, the flowers are purple, and in the other soil type, they're pink. So that's an example of the environment affecting what the organism actually looks like. It actually chooses for a different color of hydrangea.
14: And this ability to survive in various environments is what creationists refer to as adaptation. Dr. Anderson.
12: True adaptation is just simply taking advantage of the genetic information, the genetic capability or potential you already have. If the dog finds itself in colder weather, it grows a thicker coat of fur. That's not because it's mutated somehow. It's just now being induced to do that. The genes are now being expressed to make a heavier coat of fur. And vice versa, if you take the dog and put it in a much warmer environment, it will shed all that hair. Again, that's not a mutation. That's not an evolution process occurring. That's the ability the dog had inherently to begin with.
14: Darwin took this simple observation of natural selection and adaptation on the Galapagos Islands to some far-fetched conclusions. Dr. Anderson.
12: What Darwin did is he noticed and observed that, but he then began to think, okay, that ability to survive then also makes them better. And that means that there's always going to be this push for them to become better, for them to become faster, stronger, smarter, whatever the case. And so that push all the time to be better will mean eventually that they'll become so much better they'll actually become different. And so that push, Darwin suggested, is so strong that it actually pushes things to become continually better. And in that, then that's where he envisioned the idea that literally you have transformation of animal kinds, transformation of population features, so that non-flying creatures can fly, non-walking creatures can walk, non-swimming creatures can swim, you know, that degree of transformation.
14: Many modern-day evolutionists would agree with Darwin and hold to natural selection as the intelligent force behind the evolutionary process.
12: They often will kind of take the same thinking that Charles Darwin took, and that is that natural selection is the driving force. Natural selection is what keeps evolution from being random. You know, the creationists all the time talk about it's a random process, and the evolutionists say, no, it's not, because natural selection, it actually has direction to it. It's not a random process. But again, when they do that, they're imparting to natural selection a attribute, a characteristic it doesn't possess. Natural selection has no thought process. It doesn't say, okay, I need this, I don't need that, I want to do this, I don't want to do that.
14: Although many evolutionists refer to natural selection almost as an intelligent or mystical force, they also believe that somehow natural selection can come up with new information to change an organism. Dr. Criswell points out the vast difference of the meaning of natural selection between evolutionists and creationists.
13: When a creationist says natural selection, we're saying that nature is acting on the genetic variability needed in the gene pool for that animal. In other words, the genes were already there. They're already created there. Whereas an evolutionist would say natural selection chooses for traits that may have mutated and evolved. And so it fixes a new trait that wasn't there before in the population.
14: Dr. Anderson would agree and says genetics support the creationist view that the changes that occur in organisms are limited to information that is already in their genetic code.
12: Natural selection can't make anything. It has to just work on what's already there. So if the ability to run faster is not there, natural selection can't make it there. It can't create that kind of change. If the ability to fly is not there, natural selection can't make it. It can't suddenly make a creature fly. It has to work with what's already there. So if we want to look at it from a genetics perspective, the capability has to already be in the gene pool. Natural selection doesn't put anything into the gene pool. It just simply selects what's already there.
14: Dr. Criswell.
13: A really good example of this is dog breeding. It would be artificial selection, but it illustrates what happens in natural selection at a much faster rate because man is actually selecting for particular traits. Did the dogs mutate these traits and acquire them over the past several hundred years that we've been breeding dogs? And the answer is no. That genetic potential was already in the dog kind. And so what man has done is artificially select four particular traits in each dog breed. So this is just a really good example of how it would work in nature at a slower pace.
14: But even with man's intelligence directing trait selection, genetic change is still limited. Dr. Anderson.
12: Now, we're seeing this with racehorses, for example. Racehorse speed, for the most part, is peaked on average. They don't run any faster. So it doesn't make a difference how much selection you do. They don't run any faster. And so natural selection can't go in and say, I'm going to do something to make you run faster. It can't do that. So once that limit is achieved, natural selection is done. It can't push it further than that.
14: And in actuality, natural selection narrows the gene pool and actually works against evolution.
12: Natural selection is actually the opposite of what evolutionists want to view it as. It's actually a calling mechanism. It calls out those creatures, those organisms, that genetic capability that isn't as good. The creature that doesn't run as fast gets called out. The creature that doesn't fly as well gets called out. So it's actually removing genetic activities or individuals from the population, and with them, their genetic information, their genetic material. So all natural selection really does is just calls out those that aren't doing as well.
14: Because evolutionists realize that natural selection alone can't add any new information, they turn to mutations as the hope for the evolutionary process. However, in nature, we see again and again that mutations don't further the species, but actually leave it vulnerable to the culling or elimination aspect of natural selection. Dr. Anderson.
12: If I'm a bird and I'm born with some kind of defect where I can't fly at all, then natural selection says I'm gone. I will probably not reproduce or anything. I will die. So you see, it will remove the worst. It will work at removing some of those that aren't as good, but that's all it can do. It doesn't really drive anything. It doesn't say, all right, let's go to the next step. Let's fly even faster. Let's run even faster. Let's run even stronger. It doesn't do that. It just says that I'm going to take out the very worst, and then those that aren't quite as bad, I'm going to make it where they're not quite as likely to survive. But that's all I can do. That's all natural selection does.
14: And Dr. Parker adds, because mutations are naturally selected out, organisms are protected from rapid extinction.
11: One of the best things that natural selection does for us is prevent evolution. Thanks to mutations, random changes in the genetic code that begin to occur after the fall, after man's sin corrupted God's perfect world, mutations began to occur. And mutations normally produce disease, diseased organisms, and birth defects. The good news is natural selection tends to eliminate the worst of the mutations. And so if there weren't this constant elimination of mutations, species would be going extinct right and left.
14: Thus, natural selection points to the good design and great wisdom of our Creator. Dr. Anderson.
12: Now, I believe it's something that the Creator has made part of the biological world just as part of the adaptation process, so that the population will be more finely tuned. The population will have a healthier, stronger population.
14: As our program comes to a close, we hope that you've been encouraged. It's our desire at ICR to show that the Bible can be trusted, both historically and scientifically, and to give facts that will build your faith. As Christians, we need to understand the scientific basis for our beliefs. We pray that this program will aid you in your discovery of science and the Bible. You know, most people aren't aware that today there are thousands of scientists that are convinced of the truth of biblical creation and not evolution. Our non-denominational ministry aims to restore and strengthen the Genesis foundations of the Christian faith. If you've enjoyed today's edition of Science, Scripture, and Salvation, a Creation Radio Journal, why not visit us on the web to find out more about the work of ICR? 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Science, Scripture, and Salvation, a Creation Radio Journal, is a production of ICR. 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

Now we gather the New Testament book of Philemon from the Word of God. Paul, a prisoner of Christ Jesus, and Timothy, our brother, to Philemon, our beloved brother and fellow worker, and to Apphia, our sister, and to Archippus, our fellow soldier, and to the church in your house. Grace to you and peace from God our Father and the Lord Jesus Christ. I thank my God always, making mention of you in my prayers, because I hear of your love and of the faith which you have toward the Lord Jesus and toward all the saints. And I pray that the fellowship of your faith may become effective through the knowledge of every good thing which is in you for Christ's sake. For I have come to have much joy and comfort in your love, because the hearts of the saints have been refreshed through you, brother. Therefore, though I have enough confidence in Christ to order you to do what is proper, yet for love's sake I rather appeal to you, since I am such a person as Paul, the aged, and now also a prisoner of Christ Jesus. I appeal to you for my child Onesimus, whom I have begotten in my imprisonment, who formerly was useless to you, but now is useful both to you and to me. I have sent him back to you in person, that is, sending my very heart, whom I wished to keep with me, so that on your behalf he might minister to me in my imprisonment for the gospel. But without your consent I did not want to do anything, so that your goodness would not be, in effect, by compulsion, but of your own free will. For perhaps he was for this reason separated from you for a while, that you would have him back forever, no longer as a slave, but more than a slave, a beloved brother, especially to me, but how much more to you, both in the flesh and in the Lord.

0: Philemon verse 17. If then you regard me as a partner, accept him as you would me. But if he has wronged you in any way or owes you anything, charge that to my account. I, Paul, am writing this with my own hand. I will repay it. Not to mention to you that you owe to me even your own self as well. Yes, brother, let me benefit from you in the Lord. Refresh my heart in Christ. Having confidence in your obedience, I write to you, since I know that you will do even more than what I say. At the same time, also prepare me a lodging, for I hope that through your prayers I will be given to you. Epaphras, my fellow prisoner in Christ Jesus, greets you, as do Mark, Aristarchus, Demas, Luke, my fellow workers. The grace of the Lord Jesus Christ be with your spirit. For more info about this ministry, our website is the-word.info. 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Reading the Word of God without comment, this is Nicholas Hope.
1: Sometimes it is difficult to get people's attention. With Timely Truths, I'm Stuart Briscoe. Notice what happens before a flight takes off. Cabin attendants request undivided attention. Important safety instructions are about to be announced. Look around you next time you fly. See how many don't bother to comply with this information. Then ask, what will it take for God to get my attention? It could be sickness, loss of a job, plunging stock market, marital or family stress, any number of things. Our Heavenly Father wants to communicate with us. He does that through His Word, through prayer, as well as through other people. Such wisdom enables us to stand tall under pressure, remain firm amid temptation, and exhibit faith in the face of loss. The essence of pressure

0: time to leave, she didn't want to let me go. And she said, when I looked up at her face, she was crying. I said, you know why? She said, why, Daddy? I said, oh, I don't know for sure, but I'm sure part of it could have been she was reliving a moment when she stood with her little girl that way. Or she was thinking about how she'd love for little kids to come by and play and sing around her just to be reminded of what it was like for her when she was younger. I said, just memories. And I said, you meant a lot to her just by going there and taking your time, and probably not many people do that. And I'm reminded, Christ is the one who told us not to neglect the elderly, to make sure we show them love. For those of us with older parents or older neighbors or older people we know at a nursing home, let's go there. Let's visit. Let's talk. Let's listen. And let's show some love. It meant a lot to my daughter. She's young, but she really enjoyed being with that lady. And I want to continue to teach her that, to invest in those who are elderly. Let's do it as a family. Maybe you can take that on as a project to do, even this week. And if you'd like more information from Winning at Home, just like this, that will give you assistance and guidance in growing in your marriage and family life, simply go to our website, winningathome.com. 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And again, remember, in balance and home life, winning isn't everything, it's the only thing. That's what we believe here at Winning at Home, and we hope you'll grow in your marriage and your family.
1: And he spake this parable unto certain which trusted in themselves that they were righteous and despised others.
2: Two men went up into the temple to pray, the one a Pharisee and the other a publican. The Pharisee stood and prayed thus with himself, God, I thank thee that I am not as other men are, extortioners, unjust, adulterers, or even as this publican. I fast twice in the week. I give tithes of all that I possess. And the publican, standing afar off, would not lift up so much as his eyes unto heaven, but smote upon his breast, saying, God, be merciful to me, a sinner. I tell you, this man went down to his house justified rather than the other. For every one that exalteth himself shall be abased, and he that humbleth himself shall be exalted.
3: Psalm 123.
4: Unto thee lift I up mine eyes, O thou that dwellest in the heavens. Behold, as the eyes of servants look unto the hand of their masters, and as the eyes of a maiden unto the hand of her mistress, so our eyes wait upon the Lord our God, until that he have mercy upon us. Have mercy upon us, O Lord, have mercy upon us, for we are exceedingly filled with contempt. Our soul is exceedingly filled with the scorning of those that are at ease, and with the contempt of the proud.
5: For God so loved the world, that he gave his only begotten Son, that whosoever believeth in him should not perish, but have everlasting life.
6: I can do all things through Christ, which strengtheneth me.
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8: From the Christian News Radio Network, I'm Jim Miller. U.S. Secretary of State Marco Rubio announcing a new security cooperation memorandum with Greece during the 6th U.S.-Greece Strategic Dialogue in Athens. The agreement expands counterterrorism coordination and information sharing between law enforcement agencies. A national judge ordered Tennessee prison officials to preserve all evidence from last failed execution of Christo Pike, including medical waste, logs, and communications. Pike survived two doses of pentobarbital and remains hospitalized. Her attorneys were granted expansion.

0: restricted access as legal challenges to the state's execution procedures continue. President Trump back in Washington after another trip to Texas in support of Republican Senate candidate Ken Paxton. News Nation Washington correspondent Margaret Chadbourn.
1: President urged supporters to vote in November as though his own name were on the ballot, part of an effort to mobilize his base. Republicans are pouring millions of dollars into a state Trump won by more than 13 points in 2024. Yet Paxton has privately criticized the president. In new reports from both the New York Times and Axios, Paxton told donors and lobbyists privately Trump's midterm convention in Dallas hurt his campaign.
0: The rally was interrupted a half dozen times by protesters. The president also stumped for Republican House candidate Carlos de la Cruz, who's running in a newly redrawn Texas district where Hispanic voters make up more than half the population. Stay tuned, more news coming up, but right now, a word from our sponsor.
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0: Ukrainian officials reporting at least 24 deaths after Russian drone and missile attacks targeted energy and infrastructure sites nationwide. One strike killing 18, including four children, injuring more than 50.
4: Russia's health watchdog said today there's no risk of an epidemic. Nothing to see here. It claims no cases of the plague have emerged since that 28-year-old woman died on Friday from pneumonia. But the WHO's top expert on epidemics and pandemics is demanding answers. She wants to know what, quote, the causative agent was behind that researcher's death. What killed her? Especially after reports first indicated that it was, in fact, the plague tied to an alleged accidental lab exposure.
0: Federal health agencies now tracking all inbound travelers arriving in the U.S. from Siberia. Major League Baseball playoffs continue. This afternoon, the White Sox host the Indians. From Christian News Radio Network, I'm Joe Miller. To hear this and other reports on demand, visit ChristianNewsRadio.org.
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8: Now a look at your midday weather on Lafayette Christian Talk Radio. Partly sunny today with a high near 91 and lows around 67. Cloudy tomorrow with a high of 88 and lows around 67. For your Saturday, cloudy with a high near 83 and lows around 62. And for Sunday, mostly sunny with a high near 87 and lows around 63. That's your midday weather on Lafayette Christian Talk Radio.
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9: May I be the first to say good afternoon. 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
10: God is unfair in the way that He gives rewards. Be glad that He is. The penalty for sin is death. Do you really want God to be fair? He is erring, but he's not erring on the side of meanness. He errs on the side of grace.
11: The Bible, bread of life for hungry souls and a lamp to light the way of truth. For centuries, this wonderful book of books has remained on the bestseller list, providing meaning from the past, purpose for the present, and a window to the future. Today, the Bible still contains the greatest hope for all mankind. Now we prayerfully open the blessed book as Amazing Facts brings you Wonders in the Word with Doug Batchelor. Today's program is entitled, Life is Not Fair, but God is Good, Part 2.
10: On my way to church this morning, I don't know where it came from. Stephen was saying, Dad, have you heard about the longest limousine in the world? I think we saw a stretch limousine. And he asked me. I said, no. And he said, how many spaces does it take to park a limousine? I said, well, probably two. He said, oh, not the one I saw. I saw the longest limousine in the world somewhere. And he said, it's 100 yards. And it's got little axles that it turns. It's got a jacuzzi, a swimming pool, rather. And, you know, like 10 televisions and helicopter landing pad. Any of you heard of this? Somebody just wanted to build the biggest. You heard of it from Stephen, no doubt. And you know, you hear about all this, and I thought to myself from a practical sense, if I had unlimited means, would I even want to build that? I mean, where are you going to take a thing like that? But you know, people say, oh, it must be nice to have that kind of life. Life isn't fair. You know, and, you know, then you get these creepy people that sometimes have all this money that squander it. Folks are starving to death and they've got to build a limousine 100 yards long with a swimming pool. How impractical can you be? I mean, how can you dive in something like that going around a corner? What if you miss? I mean, it just doesn't make any sense at all. People squander their money like that. Don't be envious of the wicked. It may not seem fair now, but God is good. One other thing that we learn from this story is how much are they paid who worked all day long? One coin, one denarius, a day's wage. How much are they paid that worked half a day? Same thing. How much are they paid that worked 1 hour? Same thing. Is that saying that everybody gets the exact same payment? Well, yes and no. Those who are saved all get everlasting life. Nobody's going to say, I've got more everlasting life than you. Would that make sense? How can you have something more everlasting? That's like buying dehydrated water. What do you add? I mean, it doesn't make any sense, right? And so the one thing we're learning from this parable is that God is giving everlasting life to all of those who work in his vineyard. You know what else that tells me? Is because he's giving everlasting life to those who work through the heat of the day and those who worked 1 hour, are they being paid really according to their works? Are they being saved by their works? Or is there an element of grace in there? That's a very important point in this story. He's giving equal rewards in that everybody is getting everlasting life. And it further illustrates the point that they're not being saved by how long they worked in the vineyard. Thief on the cross, is he going to get everlasting life? Well, it depends on which thief, right? But you know which one I'm talking about. The one who we assume was on the right hand of Jesus, who said, Lord, remember me. He's getting everlasting life. The same reward that someone like Zechariah gets who worked all life long laboring in the temple. And you might get to heaven and you could hear an exchange, and Zechariah asks his angel, I don't understand. This was a national rebel. He was a thief and a menace. Here he gets everlasting life, and I served you from my youth until my old age, and I'm getting the same reward. Doesn't seem fair. You know why? God is unfair. Oh, I know some of you right now are cringing. Let me finish. God is unfair in the way that he gives rewards. Be glad that he is. The penalty for sin is death. Do you really want God to be fair? He is erring, but he's not erring on the side of meanness. he errs on the side of grace. God has a bias of grace in the way that he distributes his rewards. And, you know, that may not seem fair to us, but you don't want God to be fair. As parents, be honest. How often have you shown grace to your children? You tell them what you want them to do and they don't do it right away. You don't always fall on them like thunder, do you? Sometimes you tell them two or three times, which is why they never listen. They always wait until they hear it the third or fourth time. But I think every parent extends grace because you'd much rather have them obey and finally get it, finally understand what it is you're asking, than to just be constantly living under the lash. And God is that way. He wants us to be saved. He wants us to receive of his benefit. I read a story about an employer who was very successful in the asphalt business. He sold his company for $422 million, but he gave $128 million to his workers. For those with pensions, he gave $2,000 a year each. For those who had worked without pensions, he gave between $1 million and $2 million, depending on their years of service. He did not need to give them any of that. All he needed to give them was a pink slip. But he said, you know, I'm still left with about $300 million. That's probably all I'll need for my retirement. And he wanted to share the wealth with his employees. Some of you have heard of this computer chip company. I'm not sure which. Maybe it's Kingston, one of these memory companies. They just were one of these dot-com companies that went into orbit and never did look back. They always did very well. Every one of their employees became a multimillionaire. They decided to share it because they had prospered so much. And they're one of the few who's still in business when so many others went bust. Because they thought, well, this is not what's required, but we're going to go way beyond what's required. In what the Lord is doing with us, in his error, in God's accounting mistake, it's not just a little mistake. He's making a big mistake. I know this troubles you when I say that God makes a mistake. His calculating error is exceedingly generous on the side of grace. He doesn't owe us anything but the pink slip when he sells the company. But instead he says, I'm going to give you everlasting life. And beyond that, remember what he said to the disciples in chapter 19? You're going to sit with me on throne. He says in Revelation, you're going to live and reign with me. I am going to give you much more than you deserve. The ones who get comparatively the least in this story are the ones who make a contract. Are you with me? There's only one group in the story. The ones who are hired at the beginning of the day, they are working based on an agreement. I get this much at the end of the day. Do you want to reread that? You remember that? It says he had negotiated. He agreed with them for a denarius. They said, we'll work this long for this much. The rest of those who work are trusting in the goodness of the landowner through the day. They're working by faith, aren't they? They don't know exactly what the reward is, but they trust the fairness and the goodness of the landowner. Now, how are you operating in your service for God? Asking God to give you a contract? Are you laboring saying, I want to know exactly now up front what I'm going to get? Well, you may get what you deserve according to the contract. You know what the contract says? The penalty for sin is death. So I'd be very cautious about asking God to sign the contract. It's much better working based on grace. Amen? And trusting him for his goodness. Something else that's a sobering thought in this story. How long does this parable take to transpire? In the Jewish day, there were 24 hours. 12 hours of day, 12 hours of night. Didn't Jesus say, are there not 12 hours of day work while it is day, for the night is coming when no man can work? There is one working day in the story. We all have only one day. There's only one day. It doesn't talk about a month or a year or life's work. We live for a brief day, so to speak. Jeremiah chapter 8, verse 20. So many people are going to wait. Maybe they believe in reincarnation and they said, I'm not going to get it together this life, my next life.

I'll take it seriously. And eventually, after a series of lives, when I keep getting reincarnated, I'll develop enough merit where I can work my way up into nirvana. One day, we have one life. So many will declare, as it says in Jeremiah chapter 8, the harvest is past, the summer is ended, and we are not saved. Remember, they run out of day before they run out of work. They run out of day before they run out of the need for workers. There's much more need. We all have one day. Hebrews 9:27. It's appointed unto men once to die, but after this the judgment. We have one life, one day. Something else that we need to be very careful of. Were the workers who were hired, you still all have the parable in your mind because this is our context. The workers who were hired first, were they happy working during the day? At what point did they start being unhappy? They had no problem thinking that they're going to get a denarius. They were glad to find work. They liked the master. They stopped liking him when they started making comparisons. You're dishing ice cream out to your twin boys, right? And you put a scoop, nice big scoop in one bowl, and you hand it to one boy, and he's smiling until he sees you put two scoops in his brother's bowl. Then he's not happy with his scoop anymore. His scoop has not changed. His attitude has changed because he thinks you're unfair. But are you being unfair? Well, maybe. But you're erring on the side of extra scoops. Well, you know, we need to be very careful. Why was it that the brothers of Joseph wanted to kill him? Was it because Joseph was a bad boy? Or was it because they saw the partiality of the father? Joseph's brothers never complained about their clothing until they saw the robe that Joseph got. Up until that point, the robes were fine. And you know, there's another story in the Bible. Luke chapter 15, got two boys. Father has two sons. One gets tired of working for him. He runs away from home. And after he, of course, squanders everything that his father has given him on prodigal living, ends up in a pig pen, comes home wearing his rags. The father embraces him. He receives him, takes him back to the house, kills the fatted calf. They have a big party to welcome him home. Well, the father notices that his other son is not there. And he goes out the field to find out what the problem is. He was told by the servants, there's a party. Your brother's back. Come on. And he answered and says to his father, lo, these many years I have been serving you. I never transgressed your commandment at any time. And yet you've never given me a young goat that I might make merry with my friends. But as soon as this son of yours, doesn't even say my brother, as soon as this son of yours comes who has devoured your livelihood with harlots, you kill for him the fatted calf. The brother's relationship with the father is hurt. He feels the father is unfair because the father is showing grace to his brother. You with me? Could we ever be guilty of that? You know, I've actually seen this dynamic play itself out in a church. Somebody's in the church maybe for years and they've always been hoping that they'll get nominated to a certain office. And it never happens for whatever reason. Then there's someone who's baptized after only a couple of years and they're made head elder. And they're mad. Of course, they're doing the job fine and they're on fire, but they wasted their whole life. I've been in the church all my life. What's the matter with them? And they're jealous at the grace of God. Instead of rejoicing that this person was saved so dramatically that they can serve in that capacity. The thief on the cross who's saved in the 11th hour. You might wonder what people are going to think when they see him there. I have some theories I can't prove, but you can't disprove them, so I'm going to share it. I think the parable of the Good Samaritan could be based on a true story. And that man who fell among thieves there between Jerusalem and Jericho, maybe this thief was one of them. And that Roman centurion that stands at the foot of the cross says, truly, this is the Son of God. Maybe later he's Cornelius. We don't know. It doesn't tell us his name.

0: Kind of interesting to think about. If those things are true, some of the reunions you're going to see in heaven. The Roman soldier's there, and he runs up to worship Jesus, and there's the thief that he arrested and crucified. That'd be interesting. I always like to think about the reunion of David and Uriah. That'll be interesting, right? That'd be an awkward greeting. Maybe not so much for Uriah as for David. Or think about the reunion of Paul and Stephen. Stephen's last conscious thought is Paul refereeing his execution, his stoning. He says, "I'll hold your coat." He was the coat check while they hurled rocks. Then they get to heaven, and suddenly Paul shows up, and Stephen says to the angel, "You've made a mistake. There's something wrong." There's going to be some interesting reunions. Are people going to be in the kingdom based on years of service and seniority? When I get to the end of this, I think it'll become even more clear. Is God fair? No, but He's good. The ways that God is not fair, He errs on the side of grace. Be glad that God is not fair. Two verses of Scripture I'd like you to write down and remember. One of them is Psalms 103, verse 10. Be glad God is not fair. He has not dealt with us according to our sins, nor punished us according to our iniquities. That's something to remember. Praise the Lord. If He would deal with me according to my sins, I would vaporize before your eyes right now. So would you. So you'd never see it. Ezra chapter 9, verse 13. In his prayer he says, "Even after everything that has happened to us in punishment for our sins and wrongs, we know that You, our God, have punished us less than we deserve." Well, that's not fair. Be glad that God is not fair, but He's good. He errs on the side of grace. And then we come to the last verse that has two passages that really trouble people in this one last verse. Christ says in verse 16, "For the last will be first, and the first will be last." Now that's almost always true unless you're dealing with the line at our potluck. If you're last, then you're often taking the ladle and swimming around through the soup at the bottom of the bean pot. Sometimes it pays to be first. That's not every potluck, I'm just teasing. But I'm not completely teasing. You've heard folks quote, you know, you get in line last, first shall be last, the last shall be first. And we kind of glibly recite that verse. What does he mean by that? Well, let me see if I could bear this out in the mind of a Jew. The Jewish nation had been for 1,500 years serving the Lord. And they felt like they'd put in some time. They'd been through all kinds of ups and downs and carried away captive, enslaved more than once and oppressed. And now they're trying to serve God. Their nation's occupied by the Romans. For Jesus to give everlasting life to the Greeks and the Romans that had oppressed them, that had just learned about the true God, to them seemed unfair. What do you mean? You're going to hand off the baton of the gospel to our oppressors and leave us behind? We've carried it all this time. And the last shall be first. You understand what the Lord was talking about? Beyond this, Jesus illustrates a number of ways. If you were going to handpick among the Jews who are going to be the heralds to proclaim this new message, would you have gone to the fishing villages of Galilee? Or would you have gone to the universities of Jerusalem? Jesus did things backwards. When it talks about first and last, it's not talking about sequence and line. They had a social strata. It's like going to India and saying, "I am going to make a gospel evangelist out of the untouchables and the nobles and the dignitaries." Well, if they come along, then that's fine. But otherwise, the message is going to the poor. You could get this message, this theme, this truth in India, it would apply because they still got that class distinction there. Even though it's technically illegal, they still have it. This is what Jesus was dealing with. And he punctuated this truth when he revealed the resurrection to Mary Magdalene. Seven demons possessed her. The last shall be first. The first one to give the message of the resurrection is the last one you would expect. When Jesus tells about all the abundance that is found during a time of famine, and he gives the message to four lepers who are starving to death and they're decomposing, the last shall be first. Are you getting the picture of what Jesus means by this? Sometimes he doesn't measure things the way we do. It's not always who you would think. It's people like Peter and Mary Magdalene that he chooses. And then he says, for many are called, but few are chosen. Now this is one of the most misunderstood verses in the Bible. Some people believe many are called, few are chosen. What that means is that only a few people are chosen to be saved. Please take that thought and shred it. There are people who use this verse to say that God says, eeny, meeny, miny, mo, I'll save you. Eeny, meeny, miny, mo, I'll save you. Rock, scissors, paper, I'll save you. And he's got these arbitrary methods, flipping a coin and just picking people out because he likes the look on their face or the color of their hair. Oh, it's called predestination. That God has predetermined in advance, I think I'll save him and I'll save him and I'll save him. That's not true. That is a doctrine of devils. The idea that God arbitrarily wants to save some and does not want to save others is not biblical. The Bible tells us God, who would have all men to be saved, God is not willing that any should perish. Whosoever believes in him, you do have a choice. Now, because God knows all things in advance does not mean he's making all things happen. There's a difference. You still have a choice. If you don't have a choice, then why even bother? If he's pre-programmed us to be saved, we'll be saved, right? No, you do have a choice. He's given you a free will. Otherwise, you can't love him. Many are called, but few are chosen. God has called many. That's everybody. Everybody in the marketplace was invited to work. Isn't that right? Anywhere in the parable, do you hear the landowner say, I don't like the looks of you and I don't like the looks. He says, why do you stand here? It's a free invitation to everybody to come work in the vineyard. There's nobody who's rejected from coming to work. The only ones who are rejected are the ones who stand around. He says, why do you stand here? Go work. And he even takes him at the very last hour when there's almost nothing left to do. He is desperate for people to become engaged in the gospel. Many are called. Everybody's called. Few respond to the call. Straight is the gate, narrow is the way that leads to life. Few there be that find it. Broad is the way that goes to destruction. Many are on that road. That's the majority. But even beyond that, of the many who are called, among the called, there are some who are specially chosen. Did Jesus have many disciples? Yes. How many apostles? You know, the Bible says he chose 12 and he laid hands on them. He has given everlasting life to everybody, whosoever will, right? But remember how this story started? Peter said, what will we get? Jesus said, many are called. I'm calling everyone to salvation, but I've chosen you in a special way. I have chosen you. And I would say that the Lord has chosen you in a special way. You know why? First of all, you're listening to this. How many people in the world know what you know? How many people have heard the message that you've heard? How many people are acquainted with the truth that you understand? God has chosen you and delivered to you a special message, and he wants you to work in his vineyard. And it doesn't matter where it is in the day for you. Some of you think, oh, Doug, I've wasted my life. You may have been working in the vineyard since the break of day, may have been reared in the church, maybe the third hour, 6 hour, noon, it may be almost sundown. And you might be thinking, you know, I've wasted my life, what can God do with me? Does he ever reject anybody who's willing to come and work in his vineyard? That means it doesn't matter where you are in your day, he wants you to come and to serve him. And he promises that you'll be paid. If you trust him, you're paid better than you deserve. The same wage of everlasting life that's given to the angels, the unfallen angels, is offered to you. That's a pretty good payment, don't you think? This parable is not really a parable about works. It's a parable about grace. He's not giving them what they deserve. He's giving them more than they deserve because he's good. And he's giving them something to do. The Lord has a work for you to do, for every one of you. And he says, why do you stand idle? Come, work in my vineyard, because the sun is going to go down and there'll be grapes left on the vine that the birds are going to get. And he wants to increase the harvest. The harvest is great. The laborers are few. Come before the sun goes down. Work with me. And I promise you'll get your reward. Doesn't matter where you are. He says the first will be last. You might think you're not worthy. The first will be last. You'd be surprised. Don't exclude yourself is what Jesus is saying. If you're willing to come, he's willing to use you.
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0: 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My name is Carrie Rogers, and of course, right across from me is my lovely wife,
1: Eileen Rogers.
0: And yes, class, we are so excited, yes, delighted to be on the air with you today to share God's great and wonderful word with you today. God is in the blessing business, class, and I guarantee you, class, if you join us today in our Bible study, you will be greatly blessed. Today, we are continuing our Law and Grace series. We have been studying the Ten Commandments for the past several programs, and we have learned so much, class. We have learned so much about the Ten Suggestions of God.
1: They're not suggestions.
0: Oh, okay. They're not suggestions. The Ten Commandments of God. Not the Ten Suggestions, the Ten Commandments of God. And we've learned so much.
1: Mm-hmm.
0: Today, we're going to continue that study of the Ten Commandments. Matter of fact, we're going to study the Seventh Commandment. Thou shalt not commit adultery. Matter of fact, the title of today's study is How to Keep Clean Sheets. Now, Eileen, are we talking about doing laundry here?
1: I don't think so.
0: But we all need to understand what the Bible says about this subject. Amen.
1: Amen.
0: Amen. But before we start this study, I'm going to ask Eileen to open us up with prayer and ask the Holy Spirit, our teacher, for understanding of His holy word.
1: Dear Heavenly Father, as we study this topic on how to keep clean sheets, Lord, we ask, Lord, that Your Holy Spirit will give us an understanding of this subject. And as in the other commandments as well, Lord, we ask that if we've fallen short, that You forgive us and that You continue to cleanse us and help us to be more like You each day. Bless us indeed, Lord, as we study Your word this day. In Jesus' name, amen.
0: Amen, amen. Class, we have to literally jump right into our study today because we have a lot to cover on this subject, on this topic, on how to keep clean sheets. And as I mentioned earlier, we're not talking about your laundry, amen. Now, today, Radio Bible Class, we are going to examine the seventh commandment only. Let me tell you, class, that this will be a very interesting and thought-provoking study. So make sure you have your Bibles and be ready to be blessed today. Take some good notes because God has a special word for you today concerning this particular subject, how to keep clean sheets. Now, let's go ahead to our study now of the seventh commandment. Now, what does God's seventh commandment say? What does His seventh commandment law say? Go to Exodus chapter 20, verse 14. That's Exodus 20, verse 14. What does it say, Lean?
1: It says, thou shalt not commit adultery.
0: That's simple. Thou shalt not commit adultery. Now, according to the Bible, this commandment not only covers adultery, but it also covers fornication, which includes any type of sexual immorality, anything that's lustful or impure thoughts or words or actions of any or every kind.
1: Mm.
0: Now, stay with me, class, because we truly need to break this down from the word of God. Amen. Why should we do this? Because Satan has used adultery and fornication to break into pieces the lives of many people in the world and also in God's church. Now, class, why did God give this commandment of thou shalt not commit adultery? We need to really break this down and listen. Class, turn your Bibles to Genesis 1, verse 27. Genesis 1, verse 27. Let's look at this. What does it say, Lee?
1: It says, God created man in His own image. In the image of God created He him. Both male and female created He them.
0: Who did God create in His image?
1: Both male and female.
0: Now, that is key, class. Both male and what?
1: Female.
0: Female. And in verse 28, it says that God did what?
1: He blessed them.
0: He blessed them. So whatever is blessed by God is what?
1: Holy or sacred.
0: That's right. It's made holy or sacred or set apart for a holy purpose.
1: Mm-hmm.
0: Don't miss it, class. All that is blessed by God is pure.
1: Amen.
0: It is undefiled. Amen. So in other words, God made the union of the first male and female, Adam and Eve, pure and undefiled. It was a holy union. Amen.
1: And that's why it's called a holy matrimony.
0: Amen. That's right. Any marriage between two Christians is holy matrimony. Now, in Genesis 2:21 through 23, it gives us details of how Adam and Eve were given into holy matrimony. Now, in Genesis 2, verse 24, the holy union or marriage that God created became one flesh. They became what, class?
1: One flesh.
0: One flesh. Now, class, to become one flesh is the most intimate and vivid way the Bible uses to describe the union of marriage between male and female. In Mark 10:6-8, that's Mark 10:6-8, Jesus himself reiterates this concept of a marriage becoming one flesh. Let's go ahead and read that, class. Mark 10:6-8. What does it say, Lee?
1: But from the beginning of the creation, God made them male and female. For this cause shall a man leave his father and mother and cleave to his wife, and they twain shall be one flesh. So then they are no more twain, but one flesh.
0: They're one flesh. So you have two people becoming one flesh. So in other words, the union of a marriage is a blending of husband and wife spiritually, emotionally, socially, and yes, even physically. Their love and intimate affections are intertwined and only special for each other. Amen.
1: Amen. And also in the next verse, Carrie, Jesus says in Mark 10:9, what therefore God hath joined together, that's God hath joined together, let not man put asunder.
0: Amen.
1: So God designed holy marriage to be an everlasting vow between husband and wife and God. And their love should not only be for each other, but mainly to God who joined them together.
0: Amen. Amen. So well put. So according to what we have studied thus far, holy marriage is an everlasting covenant or contract with who?
1: God.
0: God.
1: Mm-hmm.
0: And your partner. Amen. And we can all agree that the marriage union is the most intimate and most tender and sacred. Understand that it is a sacred relationship between two human beings, which are male and female. I must stress that. Now, class, go back with me to Genesis chapter 1, verse 28. Now, we're going to break this down so it is very clear. Now, after God blessed the union of both Adam and Eve, what did God command them to do?
1: He commanded them to be fruitful and multiply and replenish the earth.
0: That's right. Now, Bible students, listen here. In verse 28, did God command them, Adam and Eve, to be fruitful and multiply and replenish the earth first before he blessed and made it holy, their marital union?
1: No.
0: Absolutely not. God joined Adam and Eve in holy matrimony first, and then he commanded them to do what?
1: Be fruitful and multiply.
0: Oh, I hope you got it, class. And there is only one way that a husband and wife can be fruitful and multiply and replenish the earth. Isn't that right? In other words, from our Bible study thus far, the Bible makes it clear that the sexual relationship is holy. It is pure. It is blessed by God only within a holy marriage between a male and a female.
1: And Hebrews 13:4 says, marriage is honorable in all and the bed undefiled. And God created and blessed sex only within the marriage.
0: Amen. So sex within marriage is God's design. It's his creation. Amen.
1: Amen.
0: God made it holy only within a marriage. And we cannot stress that enough because the Bible makes it very clear. So the only way to keep the clean sheets on your bed is to be married, class. That's how you keep clean sheets. You must be married before you have sex. Amen.
1: Amen.
0: Amen. It's so clear. So any type of sexual relationship outside of marriage is defiled or impure and is not honorable in the eyes of God. In other words, it is S-I-N. Sin. It is a violation of the seventh commandment, friend, of thou shalt not commit adultery. Again, based on our study, this includes fornication, which is a sexual relationship between people who are not married. Why? I must repeat. Because a sexual relationship is only any other exceptions or excuses for married couples. For what?
1: Married couples.
0: So I hope our young people are listening too, because you will avoid a lot of pain, a lot of misery, if you will just keep within the law of God. God's law protects us.
1: Amen.
0: So we can live a happy and abundant life. Amen. Amen. Is it clear, class? Is it clear? Now, let's take our understanding of the seventh commandment even to another level, okay? We must look at what Jesus says in Matthew 5, verses 27 and 28. Turn your Bibles there, class. Matthew chapter 5, verses 27 and 28. What does it say?
1: And this is Jesus speaking. Ye have heard that it was said by them of old time, thou shalt not commit adultery. But I say unto you, that whosoever looketh on a woman to lust after her hath committed adultery with her already in his heart.
0: That's pretty clear, isn't it? Yes, it is true that the physical act of a sexual relationship outside of marriage is sin, but here Jesus expands our understanding. He says that even if you lust, desire, or yearn after someone in your mind, you have committed what?
1: Adultery.
0: Adultery. Amen. Is it clear to you, class? Is it clear? I hope it's clear. Now, at this time, class, we're going to take a very short break. Now, when we return from our break, we will continue this subject on God's seventh commandment. Do not commit adultery. You're going to learn a lot more. So stay tuned. We promise to be right back.
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4: 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Continue to listen in. You will be blessed.
0: Welcome back, class. In our study thus far, it is very clear that God's commandment of thou shalt not commit adultery in Exodus 20, verse 14, applies to any sexual sin or relationship outside of holy marriage. Now, this not only applies to the physical act itself, but the mental act of lusting after someone outside of marriage. In the second half of our study today, we are going to continue our examination on this subject of the seventh commandment, because sexual immorality is saturating our world today. Matter of fact, it is choking out the mental and spiritual and physical lives of millions of people.
1: And Carrie, it's everywhere in magazines, billboards, television, movies, music, and believe it or not, it's also in God's church.
0: Can't take this lightly, because it affects all of us and it must be addressed. Amen. Again, a sexual relationship within marriage is holy, undefiled, because it was created and blessed by who?
1: God.
0: Now, what Satan wants to do, and his evil demons, he wants to do anything he can to defile and corrupt the very thing that God blessed, that God ordained only for married people. Amen.
1: Amen.
0: Male and female, that is. Pay attention, class. Satan has defiled and perverted the human sexual relationship. Satan and his evil demons wants us to fall into his trap of violating God's seventh commandment, even if we do it in our minds. Amen. But we must learn not to fall prey to Satan's trap. Now, class, I want you to go ahead and turn your Bibles to Romans 8:7. That's Romans chapter 8, verse 7. What does it say, Lee?
1: Because the carnal mind is enmity against God, for it is not subject to the law of God, neither indeed can be.
0: So according to this text, what is the carnal mind?
1: Hatred or enmity against God.
0: And what causes hatred towards God?
1: Sin.
0: Now, Psalm 51:5 indicates that we are born into sin and shaped into iniquity because we are all were birthed into a sinful world. We all have sinful tendencies. Amen. Now, according to the Bible, it is clear that our carnal mind has natural tendencies to do what?
1: To sin.
0: To sin. We are not naturally inclined to follow or obey or love God. Now, another description of the carnal mind is the flesh. We see it, as a matter of fact, we see it in the next verse in Romans 8, verse 8.
1: So then they that are in the flesh cannot please God.
0: There it is, class. So again, our sinful nature in the Bible is described as our carnal mind or flesh. It's our natural sinful nature to sin. We cannot please or obey God naturally. Is that clearly understood, Radio Bible class? Now, what are some natural tendencies or works of the flesh or carnal mind? We need to understand this, class. So turn your Bibles to Galatians 5:19. That is Galatians 5:19. What are some natural tendencies or

0: works of the flesh or carnal mind. Galatians 5:19.
1: Now the works of the flesh are manifest, which are these: adultery, fornication, uncleanness, lasciviousness.
0: Now stop right there, Eileen. Stop right there. Isn't it interesting, class, to see that the first two sinful works of the flesh mentioned here are what?
1: Adultery and
0: what?
1: Fornication.
0: Fornication. They're adultery and fornication among a long list of other sinful works of the flesh that continues to verses 20 and 21. Now, adultery is number one and fornication is number two. I hope you see that, class. So sexual desires or appetite is a major area of the human mind that Satan attacks. It is natural for all human beings at a certain age to have sexual desires. But with God's help, they must put it into check or put it under control until marriage. Amen.
1: And within marriage, those desires only must be expressed mentally and physically towards one spouse.
0: That's right. That's right. Class, did you know that Satan has studied the human mind thoroughly for thousands and thousands of years? He is a genius at manipulating the mind if you are not careful. Let's briefly explore the mind, okay, class? Because we need to understand this here. Now, the frontal lobe of your brain located in your forehead is actually the largest area of the brain, and it has been scientifically discovered to be the area of the brain that controls your will, reasoning, your logic, thinking, and moral control. It is also where your spiritual connection with God is located. Now, the hypothalamus, on the other hand, is located near the top of your brain stem. Now, the hypothalamus is about the size of a lima bean. Just kind of imagine that. Now, the hypothalamus actually regulates your appetite. It regulates your pleasure, your hunger, your thirst, and it regulates your sexual drives. Now, what area of the brain do you think Satan wants to spend most of his time appealing to or tempting?
1: The area that regulates your appetite, pleasures, and sexual drives.
0: Which is what?
1: The hypothalamus.
0: The hypothalamus, the smallest area of your brain. He wants to attack that. But what he wants to do, though, he wants to bypass all reasoning, logic, and moral ethics, which is actually your frontal lobe. So Satan wants to bypass your frontal lobe and go directly to your hypothalamus. Don't miss it, class. He wants to stimulate your hypothalamus. That's all your moral reasoning. So how does millions and millions of people, men, women, boys and girls, youth, how are they trapped into sexual immorality and break God's seventh commandment of thou shalt not commit adultery? How does he do it? It is very simple, class. Satan, what he does, he constantly feeds the area of your mind that regulates your natural sexual drive.
1: That explains why there's so much sexual immorality in magazines and music and on TV commercials, movies, and internet, billboards, and all around us to appeal to our natural sexual drive.
0: You're right, Elaine. It's all around us. So once Satan is allowed, I'll repeat, once Satan is allowed to appeal to your flesh, you are on his territory. This is critical, friend, because you have a choice. You really have a choice. Did you know that? Now, remember what we read in Galatians 5:19, that the first two things mentioned as the works of the flesh are adultery and fornication. Now, those who allow themselves to be swept away by adultery and fornication will not inherit the kingdom of God, according to Galatians 5:21. This is serious, class. Now, pay attention. Now, we cannot be fooled by Satan's schemes, right?
1: That's right, Carrie, and that's why it's so important that we guard our minds from Satan's filth, because his filth is eternally deadly.
0: It will kill you, friend. It will kill me. Satan's sexual filth has destroyed marriages. It has perpetuated deadly diseases. It has caused millions of children to grow up without a father in a home or a mother in a home. Sexual immorality has fueled crime. It has caused misery. It has caused pain. It has caused death. That's why God has said, thou shalt not commit adultery. Why?
1: Amen.
0: To protect us from eternal death. Do not be fooled. Even though Satan makes it look beautiful, even though he makes it look attractive in movies and billboards, on TV and on the internet, sexual immorality will kill you, friend. Adultery will kill you. Fornication will kill you. Immorality will kill you, friend. Adultery will

0: allow yourself to see on TV or movies, don't you know that you are actually mentally participating in sin? You see it, you actually participating in it. So you are breaking God's seventh commandment of thou shalt not commit adultery. Your mind just sees it as it is. Now, if your mind is defiled with impure acts, the body would naturally engage in impure acts. Do you want me to say it again?
1: Yeah, say it again.
0: Because we all need to understand this. If the mind is defiled with impure acts, the body will naturally engage in impure acts.
1: So it's important what you put in your mind.
0: Amen, amen. So don't get caught in this trap, friends. Let's go ahead and get some biblical wisdom, especially for those who are married. Now, many men and women, even leaders, are caught in Satan's web of breaking God's seventh commandment, mentally or physically. Nobody's immune to this, friend. Now, many try to reason and rationalize, but they are only going to get burnt. You're going to get burnt. What does the Bible say? Let's go to Proverbs 6. Verses 23 through 29. This is some very interesting wisdom for both women and men, but especially for men, especially for those who are actually entrapped right now or in the process of being trapped right now. You may have an appointment today, but you need to read this right now, friend. Let's go to Proverbs 6, 23 through 29.
1: For the commandment is a lamp, and the law is light, and reproofs of instruction are the way of life.
0: Amen.
1: To keep thee from the evil woman, from the flattery of the tongue of a strange woman. Lust not after her beauty in thine heart, neither let her take thee with her eyelids. For by means of a whorish woman, a man is brought to a piece of bread, and the adulteress will hunt for the precious life. Can a man take fire in his bosom and his clothes not be burned? Can one go upon hot coals and his feet not be burned?
0: There it is, class. There it is. Any sexual relationship outside of marriage, despite how attractive it may look, you will be burned.
1: And that's why God gives us his Ten Commandment law to keep us from getting burnt.
0: Amen. Amen. Satan doesn't care about you. I mean, let's be honest. He doesn't care about you. Only God cares about you. In class, for homework, I want you to go ahead and read Proverbs chapter 5. Read the entire chapter because it speaks more in detail of the pitfalls of immorality and breaking God's Ten Commandment law.
1: Also, Carrie, I'd like to add that adultery, fornication, or any sexual sin is a sin not only against God, but against our own physical bodies.
0: That's right.
1: Because 1 Corinthians chapter 6, verse 18 says that we should flee fornication. Every sin that a man doeth is without the body, but he that committeth fornication sinneth against his own body.
0: And why is it sin against his own body?
1: Well, that's found in the next verse, in verse 19.
0: Right.
1: What? Know ye not that your body is the temple of the Holy Ghost, which is in you, which ye have of God, and ye are not your own? Our bodies are God's. We belong to him.
0: Amen.
1: And sexual sins defiles God's temple.
0: You hit the nail right on the head, Eileen. You know, class, there's so much more we can examine on this topic, but we are almost out of time. So let's go ahead and focus on a solution of overcoming Satan's temptation of breaking God's seventh commandment of thou shalt not commit adultery. Now, knowing that our flesh or carnal mind is sinful, what must we do to overcome our sinful tendencies? Now turn your Bibles to Romans 8, 1 through 3. That's Romans chapter 8, 1 through 3. Read this with us.
1: There is therefore now no condemnation to them which are in Christ Jesus, who walk not after the flesh, but after the Spirit.
0: All right.
1: For the law of the Spirit of life in Christ Jesus hath made me free from the law of sin and death. For what the law could not do, in that it was weak through the flesh, God, sending his own Son in the likeness of sinful flesh and for sin, condemned sin in the flesh.
0: Amen. So when we walk in the life of Jesus Christ, allowing Jesus Christ to live within us, we are free from the law of sin and death, friend. We can't miss it. So the only way we can overcome our flesh, the only way you can overcome your flesh and your sinful tendencies is to yield yourself to Jesus Christ. Amen. Romans 8:10 says, and if Christ be in you, the body is dead because of sin, but the

0: Spirit is life because of righteousness. Amen. Allow Jesus Christ to live in your life, friend. Remember, the law cannot save you, but as a mirror, it shows you that you need a Savior to cleanse you.
1: Amen.
0: And we all need cleansing. Amen. And only Jesus Christ can cleanse you from all your sins, even your sexual immorality, even if you committed adultery. So if you find yourself trapped in sexual sin or a relationship that is not biblical, or if you find yourself mentally lusting after others, the Holy Spirit is directing you, friend, right now. He's directing you to the sin cleaner, Jesus Christ. 1 John 1:9 says, if you, friend, confess your sins, he is faithful and just to forgive you, friend, of your sins and to cleanse you from all unrighteousness. Amen. Jesus will forgive you, friend. He will forgive you. So if you are guilty of breaking God's seventh commandment, you need Christ because you are trapped in Satan's death trap. Ask Jesus Christ to forgive you right now. Ask God for a pure mind. We have a choice, class, to make. We have a choice to drink from Satan's immoral sewer of filth and corruption through TV, movies, etc., or drink. We have a choice to drink, either drink from the pure fountain of God. Amen. Remember, class, Philippians 4:8. Whatsoever things are true, whatsoever things are honest, whatsoever things are just, whatsoever things are pure, whatsoever things are lovely, whatsoever things are of good report, if there be any virtue, and if there be any praise, think on these things. That is key, class. Amen. Class, I enjoyed the study. We are out of time. Next program, we will continue our study of God's Ten Commandments. So make sure you tell your family and friends about this Radio Bible class. Until next time, class, on the same blessed station, I greatly enjoyed it, class. May God bless you all.
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3: Now a look at your midday weather on Lafayette Christian Talk Radio. Partly sunny today with a high near 91 and lows around 67. Cloudy tomorrow with a high of 88 and lows around 67. For your Saturday, cloudy with a high near 83 and lows around 62. And for Sunday, mostly sunny with a high near 87 and lows around 63. That's your midday weather on Lafayette Christian Talk Radio.
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1: Hello, my name is Tim Rumsey, and this is Pictures of the End. Thank you for joining us today, and I hope that you're blessed by the time spent in God's Word. You can find us online at www.picturesoftheend.com. Please also call us toll-free. Give us your thoughts on the show today. And you can also request your special offer, which we'll be explaining a little bit later in the program. Joining me today is Pastor David Salazar. And David, thank you for being with us once again.
2: Thank you, Tim, for inviting me.
1: Wonderful. Well, we're going to be looking at, we're actually starting a series here of several parts.
2: Right.
1: We're going to be looking at the gospel.
2: Exactly.
1: And this is obviously an important subject.
2: Absolutely. It is the most important subject you can talk about, the gospel of Christ.
1: And it's one that may seem simple on the surface, and there is a simplicity to the gospel that even children can understand.
2: Correct.
1: But there's also a lot of confusion.
2: Unfortunately, and that's the truth, there is a lot of confusion, and also perhaps too simple of an idea of what it is without really going to the Bible. People, you'd hear about it, people talk about it, you can hear from every church almost. They understand or think they understand the gospel, but I believe that there is a deeper, you know, picture, there's a deeper understanding of what it is, and it will give us a lot of a dimension of who God is as we understand it better from the Bible.
1: When we really understand from the Bible what God says the gospel is, there's an incredible amount of power.
2: Correct.
1: And peace that is associated with this thing that God does for us.
2: Now, also remember, and that is a thing, this gospel is the basis for the message that we will need at the end of times. We can go to Revelation 14:6. You know that that is a key verse that tells us that at the end of days, the three angel messages will start with that premise.
1: Let me read,
2: please,
1: read that verse here. Revelation 14, verse 6, kind of a foundational text for our series here.
2: Correct.
1: And I saw another angel fly in the midst of heaven, having the everlasting gospel to preach unto them that dwell on the earth, and to every nation and kindred and tongue and people.
2: As you see there, we see the gospel, the everlasting gospel. So the question should be, what is the gospel? You know, can we go into the gospel a little more and dive into it?
1: It's interesting that the Bible, the article there is very definite, the everlasting gospel. It doesn't say a gospel or one of the many gospels. There's one gospel.
2: Absolutely. And you know, people, and you've probably heard, many of our friends have heard, the word gospel is good news. But really, what is that everlasting gospel that is such a good news for us? And let's go into that as we continue in this study.
1: Wonderful. Well, you know, Jesus said that right before he comes again, the gospel will go to the entire world.
2: Correct. And that is true. The entire world needs to hear that. And that shows us that it will be the basis of the three angels' messages.
1: That's right. Romans chapter 1 also has some things to say about the gospel.
2: Right.
1: And that would be,
2: as a matter of fact, that's probably, if we want to define in a very simple way what the gospel is, Romans, like you've mentioned, will tell us that.
1: Romans 1, chapter 1, verse 16. This is Paul, of course, writing here, and he says, I am not ashamed of the gospel of Christ. What a wonderful attitude.
2: Imagine that.
1: Not ashamed of this. Mm-hmm. And of course, he proclaimed it boldly his whole life. I am not ashamed of the gospel of Christ, for it is the power of God unto salvation to everyone that believeth, to the Jew first and also to the Greek.
2: So you see that, Tim, as we're reading here, the gospel is the power, is a powerful thing, but it's a power of God unto salvation. So, you know, understanding that concept that the gospel is a powerful thing of salvation will bring us to the concept of why do we need to be saved? You know, why do we need to be saved? And how is that connecting us to who God is? You know, the reason why we need to be saved is because, as you know, well, we can actually go to the history of our earth. We lost the plan, or the we lost the right to be with God, to commune with God, at the very beginning, as you know, the creation. And so let's go, if you don't mind, let's go to Romans 1:20 to see that it is really in the Bible, in creation, in what we see that God had established all the things around us to show us who He is, you know, the love of God.
1: And just to make real clear where mm-hmm. we're headed here, mm-hmm. As we're talking about the gospel, and again, we're going to be studying this for a number of episodes together, it all is based on the character of God.
2: Correct.
1: Who is God?
2: Right.
1: What is He like? How does He respond to sin? How mm-hmm. is He dealing with sin now?
2: Correct.
1: How will He finish dealing with sin at the very end of time?
2: Mm-hmm.
1: And our understanding of who God is,
2: right?
1: Doesn't it really impact our understanding of the gospel?
2: Absolutely. And that's the problem. You know, Satan has, or the enemy has, tried to present God in a different light of who He really is. You know, many people love or believe they love Jesus, of course, and what He did for us. But they think of God the Father, for example, in a very negative way, very judgmental, temperamental, if you want to call it, you know, like He wants to put, you know, a stern justice. And it seems that through history, that was the character portrayed of God, you know, God the Father. And that is a very misconception. And creation should tell us that that's not how it is, you know? So, yes, that's kind of the thing. We need to know what the character of God is.
1: That's right.
2: Yeah.
1: Jesus Himself said, Jesus said the Father Himself mm-hmm. loves you.
2: Exactly.
1: And,
2: exactly.
1: Yeah, just a few verses later here in Romans chapter 1, verse 20, we read, mm-hmm. "For the invisible things of Him from the creation of the world are clearly seen, being understood by the things that are made, even His eternal power and Godhead, so that they," or "we," "are without excuse."
2: Exactly. We have no excuse to not know God, the Father. And that's a very important thing because, again, the gospel needs to be heard by everybody. And the gospel starts with understanding who God is, what a loving Father He is, what a wonderful characteristic of who He is, the character He has. It's always about loving us unconditionally, above all things. And not only, of course, Him, but the Godhead, Christ, the Holy Spirit, and God. So, this idea that the gospel is portraying us or taking us to understand is that we have to know that God is a loving Father, you know?
1: And to break down this verse a little bit more, it says the invisible things of God mm-hmm. are made understandable
2: right.
1: by the things that He made at creation.
2: Exactly. If you think about that, you know, when you go to the, you know, mountains, to the trees, the flowers, all those beautiful things that you can see that are tangible, that are something you can actually see, the you know, the hand of God, tells you the love of God. It tells you about who He is. There's no excuse, no matter where you are in the world, no matter if you have never heard of God, you know, by looking at creation, Paul is telling us, there's no excuse. You could actually get to know who God is through His creative power.
1: Yeah.
2: And so that is one of the things that, you know, that should start to make us understand, wow, God loves us so much. I mean, if you look at, you know, things in nature, none of them are made for themselves. They're all to give us joy, to give us, you know, a satisfaction. As a matter of fact, in Psalms 145, I believe it is, in verses 15, 16, it tells us about the, you know, how He takes care of nature, how all the elements in nature are taken care of by Him, you know?
1: Mm-hmm.
2: Can you read that for us?
1: Yeah,
2: in your mind?
1: The eyes of all wait upon Thee, and Thou givest them their meat in due season. Thou openest Thine hand, satisfiest the desire of every living thing.
2: Mm-hmm. So you see here again, Tim, I mean, we're looking at God taking care of His creation. And His creation, it depends on Him. I mean, if you were to think how you care of your children, I care for my kids, I care for my family. God cares for every single thing, no matter how simple, how small, how simple of a life is, of an element is in creation, to us, of course. And Christ himself said, you are more value than the birds. You know, you're more value than the flowers. And that's kind of the loving Father we have. You know, he takes care of us.
1: I'm just looking at the next verse here, verse 17. The Lord is righteous in all his ways and holy in all his works. I think sometimes we think of righteousness as almost a passive quality.
2: Right.
1: That, you know, I'm not doing this, I'm not doing that, I've avoided this, I've avoided that. I'm clean, but we see here righteousness follows. And this is the character of God. He is righteous.
2: Right.
1: We're going to look at another verse in Hebrews in a minute that talks about the character of God, and it mentions righteousness. But the Lord is righteous. Well, what is one of these? One of the characteristics that really makes him righteous? Just what we've been talking about: the fact that he provides and gives life to his creation.
2: I mean, that's the thing. And when we ponder upon the beautiful things that are made for our, you know, for our benefit, it will point us to the loving and tender care of the Father, of God, you know, and of Christ for us. And, you know, I think that the idea of who God is, of, like I said, the character of God, has been very often attacked or distorted by the enemy, trying to get people to believe that, you know, he doesn't love you, that there is not really any assurance of care from him. And, you know, unless you do something, you know, to change, then, you know, you're not going to be loved by the Lord. And that's not how it is. God loves you unconditionally. And that is something that, you know, that nature tells us as we see, you know, his works.
1: As we look at the account of Creation Week. I'm going to go ahead and turn to Genesis because we're going to be there for a couple minutes.
2: Yes, absolutely, Genesis.
1: It's very fascinating, just the description of how God created the world. He starts by creating light on day one. On day two, he separates the waters. He creates the atmosphere. Right. On day three, he splits the waters below again and dry land appears. Right. And then he fills it with vegetation. Mm-hmm. And what we see him doing in these early days of creation is creating the perfect environment.
2: Exactly.
1: Providing the perfect place for life.
2: And, you know, there's the thing. The gospel, it's the answer to we missing the mark. We, you know, creating through our parents, Adam and Eve, losing that concept of who we were made to be. Let's look at verse 26 and 27 when we were made. See, God didn't make us with, an idea of something that is not something like him. He actually, if you read that Bible, it says that he made us in his image, in his likeness.
1: Yeah.
2: Let's read that, if you don't mind.
1: Pretty incredible verse here. This is Genesis 1, verses 26 and 27. Mm-hmm. And God said, let us make man in our image, after our likeness, and let them have dominion over the fish of the sea, and over the fowl of the air, and over the cattle, and over the earth, and over every creeping thing that creepeth upon the earth. Mm-hmm. So God created man in his own image. In the image of God created he him. Male and female created he them.
2: You see, he made us in his image, in his likeness. You know, it is so important, not only physically, we were made that way, but the idea when he made us was to take care of all creation. So he made us in the likeness of his character. His character is to take care of us. So it's so interesting that, you know, we forget that every good thing, every good impulse in our hearts to take care of our children, to love them, to provide for them, it's in a sense because we were made in the likeness of God, who takes care of every living thing on this earth, you know, and he entrusted us to care. So it is obviously that was the purpose of our creation, you know, that was the purpose of us being made in his likeness. Of course, after sin, sadly, that was marred.
1: Yeah.
2: You know?
1: Now, we just made a jump that maybe we should fill in some dots
2: sure.
1: here. Because we read that God said, let us make man in our image. Mm-hmm. And you're saying that means in God's character.
2: Well, you know, likeness physically, but also in his character to a certain degree, yes.
1: Absolutely. I just want to look at a Bible verse that'll nail this down for
2: us. Absolutely.
1: Because certainly there's probably some physical resemblance between us and God. Of course, he's spirit and we're flesh and bones. But it's really, again, in that character that this is most fully understood. Let's go to Hebrews.
2: Right.
1: chapter 1. Mm-hmm. And Hebrews begins, first of all, Hebrews, what a fascinating, amazing book. And we're going to be back in that book in later episodes as we look at what Jesus is doing for us right now. But it begins by describing the relationship between Jesus and the his Heavenly Father.
2: Exactly. And read that for us in Hebrews 1. I believe it's 1.
1: Yeah, we'll start in verse 1.
2: Okay.
1: God, who at sundry times and in diverse manners spake in time past unto by the prophets, hath in these last days spoken unto us by his Son, whom he hath appointed heir of all things, by whom also he made the worlds. And now we're going to zero in here in verse 3. The Son is the brightness of his glory. That's the brightness of the Father's glory and the express image of his person. And he upholds all things by the word of his power. And when he had purged himself of our sins, he sat down on the right hand of the majesty on high. Mm-hmm. I want to zero in on the first half of verse number 3.
2: Right.
1: Jesus is the express image of the Father. Mm-hmm. In those two words in English, there's one Greek word that they're translated from. Mm-hmm. And that Greek word is character.
2: Exactly, character. That is clear. You know, it's the image, character of God. You know, Jesus was that express image of God. And again, oftentimes we might not understand that wonderful news of the gospel because it's God, the Father, and Son, and the Holy Spirit working to restore, to bring us back to what we were made originally to be, you know? And by looking and beholding and contemplating more about who God is, we can start understanding the love that he has for us, how much he gave for us, you know?
1: And this is one of the themes that is going to keep resurfacing.
2: Absolutely.
1: Every episode that we do here, because the gospel, understood biblically, is really two parts. Mm-hmm. It's what God does for us, what Jesus did for us through the cross, through his blood.
2: Right.
1: But it's also what he does in us.
2: Amen.
1: And that's through us.
2: Correct.
1: And to understand this everlasting gospel fully, we need to keep both of those aspects in view. We need to keep both of them in balance. And we need to remember that it's both what he does for us, but also what he wants to do in us.
2: And you know that something interesting. Let's go to verse 9 of the same chapter of Hebrews. Just so you see that in him, if you can read for us, because
1: Verse 9 of Hebrews chapter 1 describes
2: actually connects that same aspect,
1: right?
2: Both, you know, to a certain degree, that he's righteousness, but in him there's not sin. There's no way that that can, you know, be in him as well, you know.
1: And this verse to me is probably the clearest explanation of God's character that I have found in the Bible, other than watching it in Jesus.
2: Of course.
1: What is God's character? Mm-hmm. Verse 9 says, "Thou hast loved righteousness and hated iniquity." Two equal, balanced aspects of God's character.
2: Exactly.
1: He loves what is righteous. Mm-hmm. He loves what is true. And he hates what is wrong.
2: Absolutely.
1: He hates what's sinful. And, you know, too often I've been guilty of this. Mm-hmm. And I think humans in general, we tend to fall into this trap.
2: Right.
1: We either focus on loving what is righteous, and we forget that there are some things that should be avoided.
2: Absolutely.
1: Or we focus on the opposite extreme, and we end up warring, our whole lives are focused against warring against injustice, and there is injustice, and it should be fought against.
2: Right.
1: But we forget that we should also exhibit love as well.
2: Absolutely, and mercy. And that is why the first aspect of really understanding this gospel is understanding the character of God. You know, we can always go into the story of Moses, you know, because again, the misconception of many is like Moses, perhaps, where, you know, we believe that God's, it's about, I don't know, glory only, wonderful, you know, power, creative, you know, omnipotence, all those things that describe the character of God. But when Moses asked him, you know, show me your glory, show me, you know, who you are, God said, okay, I will show you. And let's look in verses 6 and 7 of Exodus 34.
1: Yeah. And the Lord passed by before him, before Moses, and proclaimed, the Lord God, merciful and gracious, long-suffering and abundant in goodness and truth, keeping mercy for thousands, forgiving iniquity and transgression and sin, and that will by no means clear the guilty, visiting the iniquity of the fathers upon the children and upon the children's children unto the third and to the fourth generation.
2: You see the character of God there revealed in a way that is so clear. The first things are about how, you know, he's merciful, long-suffering, patient, you know, and this is what we are to first focus on of who God is, you know. That's God, that's the Father, that's the Son. And yet, at the same time, it gives us a little warning in the sense that in him, there is no iniquity. You know, he is justice. You know, he will put right. And that is the combination of what who he is. He can, you know, he can love you and have mercy and at the same time ignore the problem of sin. There's something has to be done about it, mm-hmm. You see? And that is why the gospel gives us that, like you said, like the two aspects, what he does or he did for us and what he'll do in us. So it's incredible to keep that in mind, you know?
1: And really the devil's purposes are equally served in getting people to, again, focus only on one aspect or the other aspect.
2: Right.
1: And either way, we mar that picture of who God really is.
2: Yes. And, you know, another thing that cleverly Satan or the enemy has done is trying to put the idea that Christ, it's really, he's the loving one that somehow appeased God the Father to love us. Mm-hmm. But let's look at some verses because, again, we want to describe God the Father's character clearly. If we go to Luke, for example, now there's many verses, but if we go to Luke chapter 4, verse 18, you'll see that in that verse, it tells us what was the mission of Jesus. You know, what was it for? You know, I mean, yes, he came to die for us, but look at the loving connection of why the Lord sent him.
1: This is Luke.
2: Luke 4, verse 18.
1: Verse 18, Jesus says, "The Spirit of the Lord is upon me, because he hath anointed me to preach the gospel to the poor. He hath sent me to heal the brokenhearted, to preach deliverance to the captives, and recovering of sight to the blind, to set at liberty them that are bruised."
2: You see, God sent his Son for that purpose, to save every living, you know, human being's soul. You know, he cares for every single one of them. Every person has lived to God was precious. And he sent his Son for that mission, to save each and every one of them. So it's not just Jesus saying, you know, let me do this. No, it's the Father too saying, look, I'm going to send you Son because I love these people. I love this creation. Even though they have rejected me, turned, you know, their back against me, they chose, as we know, you know, to break God's law and fall into sin. Yet God said, you know what? We're going to work together. I'm going to send you for that purpose.
1: And we often talk about, and rightly so, Jesus dying for the sins of the world. But that must become personal for me.
2: Exactly.
1: And for each of us. Absolutely. Jesus died for me. Mm-hmm. And really, if I had been the only person that needed salvation, he would have gone through everything that he went through.
2: That's right.
1: Just so that I could have the opportunity mm-hmm. to choose him and to choose salvation.
2: Absolutely. And, you know, the aspect of that love of the Godhead for us, you know, is not just one being, is not just Christ, but it was also the Father, the Holy Spirit, working together. Look at John 10:17, if you don't mind going there too. Another way we can see how much we were loved by the Godhead. And this verse sometimes is read in a way that is not really analyzed, but look really briefly with me, John 10:17.
1: Yeah. "Therefore doth my Father love me, because I lay down my life, that I might take it again."
2: In other words, God is telling us through his word, through his verse, God, my Father, loves you so much that he's going to love me more for dying for you. Mm-hmm. Imagine, he loves you so much that he is going to love me a little more for dying for you. I mean, imagine how much he loves you. Yeah. And you know, if we look at John 3:16, of course, the verse you know by heart, I mean, who doesn't? "For God so loved the world,"
1: that's right,
2: "that he gave his only begotten Son." So you see that it's like God, the Father, Jesus, they all gave it all for us.
1: Heaven has emptied itself so that humanity can have the chance of being recreated in the image of God.
2: And when we look upon that, when we meditate upon that, how much all of them, you know, the most powerful, you know, God in the universe, everything that, you know, that they have is, there's no limit for them. I mean, they decided a way that they could save us. But it was a desire from all of them, you know, to save that small human race who decided to not trust God and turn their back away from them. So, you know, 1 John, we can end the verse. 1 John 3:16.
1: Yeah.
2: I mean, 3:1. 1 John 3:1. I'm sorry.
1: Yeah, 1 John 3:1. Another beautiful verse here. Behold, what manner of love the Father hath bestowed upon us, that we should be called the sons of God. Therefore, the world knoweth us not, because it knew him not. You know, I think I have four children, and you have two, and I know when you had your children, you did what I did. You start looking at that little baby and looking for your image or your reflection. Mm-hmm. Does she or he have my eyes, my ears, my nose? And you go all over the body of this little baby.
2: That's right.
1: And God does the same thing with each one of us, doesn't he?
2: Amen.
1: He wants to find that reflection in us.
2: Amen.
1: And because he loves us so much.
2: And behold the Lamb of God who took away the sin of the world.
1: Wonderful. Well, we're out of time today. We do have a special offer, and we want to let you know about that right now.
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1: Well, thank you again for joining us today. We are out of time, but I hope that you've been blessed by the time spent in God's Word. 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
2: Thank you, Sam. It's a pleasure.
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5: Today, I'm going to be talking about Christ's secret weapon. 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All right, throughout his earthly ministry, Christ magnified his Father. True?
6: Amen.
5: And it was one of the primary emphasis of his message. 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And it was quite different from what they were used to in his era. His life showed the power of getting things done with love and forgiveness, rather than through coercion, political influence, or force. And you don't see him really exemplifying any of those latter three methods that are still very prominent today in a lot of people in regards to their attempt to get things done. Quotes for humanity. So what was Christ's secret weapon? Thanksgiving was his secret weapon. Let me just show you some examples of this. There's no denying whenever Jesus faced a seemingly overwhelming problem or obstacle, he would first thank his Father for the solution. Consider this example. The problem, 5,000 famished men, plus women and children, with no significant food supply in sight. The solution, acting with complete faith in his Father, Jesus pressed forward. He organized the disciples for a huge food distribution program as if a great quantity of food were already available. And with this in place, Jesus then thanked his Father. The miracle that followed astounded the crowd and disciples alike, thanking him when there was indeed a great need. We see this powerful paradigm again and again in the Bible, sometimes in even more amazing ways. For instance, Lazarus died, but Jesus spoke a prayer of thanksgiving and Lazarus came forth. Now, in the peer-reviewed literature, medical literature, this is one subject that has not been studied extensively. In fact, in my a review of the literature recently, I could only find 10 peer-reviewed trials, either clinical trials or comparison types of studies, epidemiological studies, actually studying the attribute of thanksgiving and gratitude. However, those 10 peer-reviewed trials are quite powerful and what they tell us about it. One by Emmons and McCullough. McCullough has actually written about 3 out of those 10. A gratitude intervention in psychological and physical well-being were looked at. An experimental comparison looked at those who kept gratitude journals on how often a time? A weekly basis. And then the outcomes were looked at. Those who recorded hassles on a weekly basis were also looked at, and those who recorded neutral life events. And so this was the way that they were taking a look at the comparison and quotes the control group with those with the neutral life events. Those who kept gratitude journals on a weekly basis actually exercised more regularly. They reported fewer physical symptoms, they felt better about their lives as a whole, and were more optimistic about the upcoming week. Just one simple remedy, and that is a weekly gratitude journal. A merry heart makes a cheerful countenance, the Bible says, but by sorrow of the heart, the spirit is broken. He who is of a merry heart has a continual feast, says Proverbs. And, you know, we like it, you know, speaking of Thanksgiving, often there's a feast associated with it. And some people wish they could eat like that all the time and get by with it. But actually, you can experience the joys of continual feasting just by the simple remedy of habitual gratitude. A merry heart does good like medicine, but a broken spirit dries the bones, says Proverbs. Related benefit was observed in the realm of personal goal attainment. Participants who kept gratitude lists were more likely to have made progress toward important personal goals, either academic, interpersonal, or health-based, over a two-month period compared to subjects in other experimental conditions. Ministry of Healing, one of those classic books that teaches us a lot about health, has some things to say about this as well. Gratitude, rejoicing, benevolence, trust in God's love and care, these are health's greatest safeguards. Now, this is from an individual who told us what we eat is critically important in regards to our health. Our physical exercise is important. How much sunlight we're getting is important. Even proper ways to rest. All of these things having to do with health, but she mentions these four as being the greatest safeguards. Now, another study was done with not a weekly gratitude journal, but a daily gratitude intervention program. By an intervention, it was self-guided exercise, but they were told as part of this intervention group. And by the way, this is lifestyle medicine. Lifestyle medicine is different from preventive medicine because lifestyle medicine, there's a disease process, and then there's an intervention that occurs. And then we look at the outcome in regards to that intervention. And we know lifestyle medicine is very powerful, often more powerful than medicines. And the evidence is pretty overwhelming for this. But this is just a simple lifestyle intervention. And that intervention is just instructing them to produce a daily gratitude journal. This was young adults. And those who did this reported levels of positive states of alertness, enthusiasm, determination, attentiveness, and energy that the control group did not have as a result of the intervention. We actually found that those who wrote in their gratitude journals daily got more benefits than those who did so weekly, said the study's authors. Gratitude deepens as we give it expression, and the joy it brings is life to soul and body. That great book, Christian Service. So when we have gratitude, not only write it down and record it, but also express it. It will actually deepen it as well. Participants in the daily gratitude condition were more likely to report having helped someone with a personal problem, more likely having offered emotional support to another, relative to the hassles or social comparison condition. In a sample of adults with neuromuscular disease, a 21-day gratitude intervention resulted. And again, you see a disease process and now a lifestyle intervention therapy. Greater amounts of high energy and positive moods, greater sense of feeling connected to others, more optimistic ratings of one's life, and better sleep duration and sleep quality relative to a control group. Then another study, primary author on this one, McCullough. Grateful people report higher levels of positive emotions, life satisfaction, vitality, optimism, and lower levels of depression and stress. The disposition toward gratitude appears to enhance pleasant feelings, and it states more than it diminishes unpleasant emotions. In other words, you can have unpleasant emotions even though you're a gracious person that expresses a lot of thanks. And what they found in their study is gratitude actually enhanced the pleasant states more than it diminished the unpleasant emotions, although it did indeed diminish the unpleasant emotions. Grateful people are more likely to acknowledge a belief in the interconnectedness of all life and a commitment to and responsibility to others. In their discussion, they also reported how grateful people tend to be far more spiritual and religious in particular. They tend to have a belief system such as the Bible, etc. So it positively affects well-being, even in individuals who have disease states. It also had a role in materialism. Grateful individuals place less importance on material goods. They are less likely to judge their own and others' success in terms of possessions accumulated. They are less envious of wealthy persons. They are more likely to share their possessions with others relative to less grateful persons. And so it does have a significant role in regards to our materialistic society. Then this statement also from that classic book, Ministry of Healing, from the chapter called Mind Cure. Nothing tends more to promote health of body and of soul than does a spirit of gratitude and praise. It is a positive duty to resist melancholy, discontented thoughts and feelings as much a duty as it is to pray. If we are heaven bound, how can we go as a band of mourners groaning and complaining all along the way? And you know, the individual who wrote this had a lot to say about prayer. In fact, there's a compilation of a book that came out recently about her statements on prayer. Was she for an active prayer life? Absolutely. For fervent prayer. But yet she said there's something just as important as that fervent prayer. And that positive duty to resist melancholy, discontented thoughts and feelings. I'd like you to turn to a biblical example. In John chapter 12, beginning with verse 1. Verse 1 says, Then Jesus, 6 days before the Passover, came to Bethany, where Lazarus was, which had been dead, from whom he raised from the dead. There they made him a supper, and Martha served, but Lazarus was one of them that sat at table with him. Now, a little bit of background on this story. We get the background from Luke as well. But this feast that was actually put on as a honor to Christ, not by Martha and Lazarus, but actually by Simon. It was actually a feast at Simon's house. Now, Simon stepped out of the typical Pharisaical attitude towards Christ. He was a Pharisee. But he actually stepped out and wanted to honor Christ because Christ had healed this Pharisee from leprosy and from a, you know, a torturesome, painful, really painless in a way, but painful emotionally, death. And so he recognized Christ was coming into his area again. And he had been healed before, and he recognized that he really hadn't had that thankful attitude towards Christ. And so he wanted to honor him and thank him for what he had done by inviting him into his home and inviting a lot of people over to his home. And right next to him at the table, there were two people sitting next to him. Simon, the one that had invited Christ, and Lazarus, who was also from that area. And Lazarus, of course, had been raised from the dead, and it was quite a lot of people knew about this. It was a very well-publicized event, although Christ had asked it not to be so publicized. So we see here that Martha served, so Martha was well-known, even at this time, for her serving ability. And then verse 3, Then took Mary a pound of ointment of spikenard, very costly, and anointed the feet of Jesus, wiped his feet with her hair, and the house was filled with the odor of the ointment. What would we call that act in verse 3? It was an act of gratitude. It was. It was a significant act of thanksgiving. Was it words only? No. Was it touch only? No. There was a lot of expense involved in this act of gratitude. Verse 4, then saith one of his disciples, Judas, Simon's son, which should betray him. Now, this was a different Simon. Judas was not this Pharisee's son. Why was not this ointment sold for 300 pence and given to the poor? 1 pence was 1 day's earning. So this was almost a whole year's salary that had been poured out in thankful gratitude to the master. This he said, not because he cared for the poor, but because he was a thief and had the bag and barrel was put therein, says John. But of course, at that time, no one else recognized that. Then said Jesus, let her alone. Against the day of my bearing has she kept this. For the poor always ye have with you, but me ye have not always. There are some interesting comments that are given on this example from a book that I would encourage you to get the discount on this month, called Conflict and Courage. It's actually a book that we use from the psychological sense, because it's a great book on cognitive behavioral therapy. Every page, there's a story told, and then there's an application of the thoughts behind the story, and thinking true thoughts versus distorted thoughts, and then the outcome of that aspect of things. So it's a great book that that helps the frontal lobe circulation as well as your analysis of cognitive behavioral therapy. Here's what it said. Christ delighted in the earnest desire of Mary to do the will of her Lord. He accepted the wealth of pure affection which his disciples did not, would not, she said, understand. The desire that Mary had to do this service for her Lord was of more value to Christ than all the precious ointment in the world, because it expressed her appreciation of the world's Redeemer. It was the love of Christ that constrained her. The matchless excellence of the character of Christ filled her soul. That ointment was a symbol of the heart of the giver. It was the outward demonstration of a love fed by heavenly streams until it overflowed. However, the next statements are even more revealing. The work of Mary was just the lesson the disciples needed to show them that the expression of their love for him would be pleasing to Christ. They had this example. They recognized this was pleasing to Christ, and now they realized that affection poured out for him in gratitude was quite pleasing to him. He had been everything to them. And by the way, had he been more to the disciples or more to Mary? He had actually been more to the disciples. For 3.5 years, he allowed these guys to be taught of him and to see his actions and to see his teachings. And he had opened the way of salvation to them. They owed a lot more to him than Mary did, who didn't have near the opportunities that they did. He had been everything to them, and they did not realize that soon they would be deprived of his presence, that soon they could offer him no token of their gratitude for his great love. Now, why did they not realize that, and she realize it? Because he even said that she did this as a token of what was going to happen with the death. The reason why is she implicitly trusted everything that he said, and they still did not. They heard the words, but they didn't quite believe them. The loneliness of Christ, separated from the heavenly courts, living the life of humanity, was never understood or appreciated by the disciples as it should have been. He lived a lonely life. Their after knowledge gave them a true sense of the many things they might have done for Jesus, expressive of love and gratitude of their hearts. When Jesus was no longer with them, they began to see how they might have shown him attentions that would have brought gladness to his heart. They no longer cast blame upon Mary, but upon themselves. Oh, if they could have taken back their censuring, their presenting the poor as more worthy of the gift than was Christ. They felt the reproof keenly as they took from the cross the bruised body of their Lord. And many people, actually only realize the truth of what others have done for them and what the Lord has done for them when they experience significant loss. Joseph of Arimathea and Nicodemus, they brought expensive ointments, but they brought it after he had died. How much better would it have been to show that appreciation while he was yet alive? And the disciples themselves, throughout the rest of their life, they would think about what they could have done to actually show more thanks to the Lord. She says the same one is evident in our world today. Few appreciate all that Christ is to them. If they did, the great love of Mary would be expressed. The anointing would be freely bestowed. The expensive ointment would not be called a waste. Nothing would be thought too costly to give for Christ. No self-denial or self-sacrifice too great to be endured for his sake. There's another example, however, from the same event that we have. And I'd like you to turn to Luke chapter 7 for this example. And while you're turning, I'll just read this paragraph. Simon the host had been influenced by the criticism of Judas upon Mary's gift, and he was surprised at the conduct of Jesus. His Pharisaic pride was offended. He knew that many of his guests were looking upon Christ with distrust and displeasure. You need to realize there was a large amount of people here in this house. And when this took place, there was immediately a controversy that entered the room. And the disciples were talking, Judas, and then others were repeating it. Wow, can you believe what she is doing? And we have the poor, a whole year's wages. And so there's a spirit of criticism coming in, and Simon realizes that his guests in his house are now looking at Christ in a little bit of a bad light, more than just a little bit of a bad light. He wanted to honor Christ, but now he was kind of embarrassed by Christ being so receptive to the thanksgiving of Mary. Let's turn Luke chapter 7.

leprosy. That he had a lot more, really, to be thankful for than what Mary had. But now he is not believing that the man who healed him is actually a prophet. And he thinks that the evidence of what he is doing in receiving Mary's thanks is that, you know, really this man, although he healed me, he's got some powers, he's really not really of God. Because if he were, he wouldn't be receiving what he is. And, you know, I must admit, in my earlier years, when there were times when I was more doubtful of the Lord, I would think about heaven. And I would think about, you know, on one Sabbath to another, we're going to come to praise and honor the Lord. And I would think, you know, how does a being who is everything, all knowledgeable, all powerful, all loving, how can he continue to just receive praise? And you know, as a human being, I'm often uncomfortable when I'm exhibited with praise and thanksgiving. It happens all on a daily basis, being a physician and helping a lot of people, but I always direct them heavenward. As soon as they offer praise to me, I'm praising the Lord. But I'm wondering, how can a being such as that do that? And that's kind of where Simon was, in a way, wondering about this and also wondering who it was was doing this. Now let's go forward. Verse 40, Jesus answering said unto him, Simon, I have somewhat to say unto thee. There was a certain creditor which had two debtors. The one owed him 500 pence and the other 50. When they had nothing to pay, he frankly forgave them both. Tell me, therefore, which of them will love him most? Simon answered and said, I suppose that he to whom he forgave most. And he said unto him, thou hast rightly judged. Now, the story goes on, but I'd like you to see these quotes from Conflict and Courage. But Simon felt himself more righteous than Mary, and Jesus desired him to see how great his guilt really was. He would show him that his sin was greater than hers, as much greater as a debt of 500 pence exceeds a debt of 50 pence. And so really, his sin was 10 times greater than hers, and that was why he gave this story of the parable. Simon's coldness and neglect toward the Savior showed how little he appreciated the mercy he had received. He had thought he honored Jesus by inviting him to his house. But after that parable was told Simon, he now saw himself as he really was. While Mary was a sinner pardoned, he was a sinner unpardoned. The rigid rule of justice he had desired to enforce against her condemned him. What he really wanted from the Savior was to push away Mary and to refuse this type of thanks and to say, get out of here, you really don't need to be here. But in reality, the rigid rule of justice he had desired to enforce against her now condemned him as a result of him seeing the truth through this parable. Simon was touched by the kindness of Jesus and not openly rebuking him before the guests. He now recognized that the Lord knew what he had done as well. And here he was blaming the Lord. He doesn't know what Mary has done. But in reality, he wasn't thinking about himself. And you know, that's how it is with ungracious people. They point out the faults of others pretty readily, when often the beam is far bigger for themselves. But now he recognized that the Master did know both of their hearts. And he was touched by the kindness of Jesus and not openly rebuking him. He had not been treated as he desired Mary to be treated. Stern denunciation would have hardened Simon against repentance, but patient admonition convinced him of his error. He saw the magnitude of the debt which he owed his Lord. His pride was humbled. He repented, and the proud Pharisee became a lowly, self-sacrificing disciple as a result of this event and story. In summary, the world has just two types of people. Givers and takers. And when the taking becomes greater than the giving, watch out. That's when we have terms called unsustainable, such as our economy is being talked about today. The taker

0: are outdoing the givers. And when the takers don't have a sense of gratitude, it makes the givers want to give less. And so it compounds the problem significantly. And we have entered into an era where the takers are outdoing the givers. And the solution to the crisis in America, the solution to the crisis in your own personal life, is to turn that around by gratitude. And I would like to encourage each one here today to experience the art of thanksgiving. The art of thanksgiving is actually thanks living. It's putting gratitude into action. We can more effectively thank God for the gift of life by living life to the fullest and to His glory.
1: 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For more information, go to www.nedleyhealthsolutions.com.
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3: Therefore, whosoever heareth these sayings of mine, and doeth them, I will liken him unto a wise man which built his house upon a rock. And the rain descended, and the floods came, and the winds blew and beat upon that house, and it fell not, for it was founded upon a rock. And every one that heareth these sayings of mine, and doeth them not, shall be likened unto a foolish man, which built his house upon the sand. And the rain descended, and the floods came, and the winds blew and beat upon that house. And it fell, and great was the fall of it.
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1: Now a look at your afternoon weather on Lafayette Christian Talk Radio. Mostly sunny today with a high near 91 and lows around 67. Cloudy tomorrow with a high of 88 and lows around 67. For your Saturday, intermittent clouds with a high near 83 and lows around 62. And for Sunday, mostly sunny with a high near 87 and lows around 63. That's your afternoon weather on Lafayette Christian Talk Radio.
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6: Now a Christian News Radio Minute brought to you by Trinity Debt Management, helping you get debt-free for keeps after severe storms there. Federal agents say they stopped an 18-year-old Minnesota man who attempted to buy an assault rifle to carry out an ISIS-inspired attack at the Mall of America. He planned to target shoppers. Following the U.S. capture of Venezuelan President Nicolas Maduro earlier this year, the country's oil industry shifted under U.S. oversight. Former White House official Michael Jensen now works for Primavera, a firm that signed production agreements with Venezuela's state oil company. President Trump back in Washington after another trip to Texas in support of Republican Senate candidate Ken Paxton. As expected, his rally interrupted by protesters. Growing fears of an infectious lab leak mounting out of Russia following the death of a plague lab worker. Federal health officials now tracking all inbound travelers arriving in the U.S. from Siberia. I'm Jim Miller. 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
7: 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That's 1-800-617-9673. 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

0: The European Center for Nuclear Research is searching for answers to questions concerning the origin of mass in matter. They believe that the universe began 14 million years ago in a spontaneous explosion of heat and light. The cosmos was born, strewn with black holes and towering nebulae trillions of miles high, spawning countless stars. Eventually, our solar system came to be, including the third planet from the sun, on which human life would eventually form. All of it completely by accident. This is the theory behind the ambitious project in Geneva, 13 years in the making, the largest collider on Earth, running underground 17 miles through a tunnel that loops around and then crosses the border into France and then back into Switzerland again. And you can't help but wonder what better use all those years and money and fantastic brain power might have been put to. We began our study last week with a comparison of Greek and Hebrew wisdom, exploring both the mood and assumptions of each and exposing the limits of rationality. We want to develop that subject further today. And here is our thesis. The scientific method is not all there is. And furthermore, it is not sufficient to knowing the truth. The scientific method is not all. There is another method that gives entryway into the knowledge of God, which bears an affinity to science, but is most remarkable in the ways in which it differs from science. This is Faith and Reason, Part 2, The Theological Method. Begin in Ecclesiastes chapter 1. Let's look at verses 1 to 9 and then 12 to 14. We have about 4 or 5 verses to read today, maybe a little more than usual, so keep your Bible at hand. The words of the teacher, son of David, king of Jerusalem. Meaningless, meaningless, says the teacher. Utterly meaningless. Everything is meaningless. What does man gain from all his labor at which he toils under the sun? Generations come and generations go, but the earth remains forever. The sun rises and the sun sets and hurries back to where it rises. The wind blows to the south and then turns to the north. Round and round it goes, ever returning on its course. All the streams flow into the sea, yet the sea is never full. To the place the streams come from, there they return again. All things are wearisome, more than one can say. The eye never has enough of seeing, nor the ear its fill of hearing. What has been will be again. What has been done will be done again. There is nothing new under the sun. I, the teacher, was king over Israel in Jerusalem. I devoted myself to study and to explore by wisdom all that is done under heaven. What a heavy burden God has laid on men. I have seen all the things that are done under the sun. All of them are meaningless, a chasing after the wind. Ecclesiastes is an unconventional book in the sacred canon, unlike any other Bible book. It's the account of one man's quest for existential truth, pursued on the line of rationality. Through a variety of life experiences, the preacher searches for ultimate meaning. He uses his great wisdom and unlimited resources in a grand experiment for happiness, with the world as his laboratory and his own life as the test tube. He samples pleasure, laughter, wine, and even folly, and finds them all useless. He takes on great building projects of luxury houses and fabulous gardens and finds no satisfaction. He increases his holdings of male and female slaves until they are waiting on him hand and foot. He has intimate knowledge of women from many nations. He amasses great wealth unprecedented in the history of the world. Gold and silver, too much to be counted, but he finds value in nothing. Finally, he says in 2:17, "So I hated my life, because the work that is done under the sun was grievous to me. All of it was meaningless, a chasing after wind." The message of the book is clear. Life lived on the basis of reason makes no sense in a fallen world. Living on the rational line leads to emptiness and frustration. It does not bring peace. It does not bring satisfaction. It does not lead one to ultimate truth. And the door is open for another way of knowing, not based on science, a process that does not rely on rationalism as its founding principle. In philosophy, human reason is the basis of everything. Philosophy is the quest for meaning through deep rational reflection. Science is the study of the physical realm, built on the assumption that nature is all there is. But theology studies the movements of God, as revealed in Scripture, in search of a relationship with the Creator of all things. And ultimate meaning and satisfaction turn out to be found in Him, in a person, Creator God. In theology, the world does not have its own meaning that reason can discover. The world, as a created reality, cannot explain itself. Ultimate meaning is found in the will and purpose of the all-wise Creator. Therefore, science has validity as it remains in its proper place. And theology, the queen of sciences, has its own method, different from the scientific method. I want to explore that method by comparison today. Now, here's the meat of our message. I want you to stay with me because it's a little longer than usual, but I think it'll be worth the trip. First, I want to compare theology to science. I want to show the ways in which it is like science. Beginning with this, theology is logical. It bears an affinity to the logical mind. It makes logical sense. Theology is not illogical. It does require thinking and analyzing and reflection. God addresses us as rational beings, and we must use our powers of reason in hearing and understanding what God communicates to us. But also, faith is not limited to what is demonstrable. It is not limited to sensory perceptions or prior experience, so that logic alone is not sufficient to the theological method. Therefore, we say it is super logical. It includes but surpasses logic, because we cannot demonstrate by reason alone the mysteries of the propositions of faith. I'm going to illustrate that in a minute. Let me go on and say, first of all, that second, as science, theology can be ordered. It is capable of being placed into logically consistent categories in harmony with the underlying assumption that the world is a consistent whole, the parts of which are linked together by logical necessity. The world, the universe, is built on a logical line. It makes logical sense. So theology can be ordered also. We can organize it into something that we call systematic theology, even though the Bible itself is not written as a system. Still, we can impose a system on theology. There is likeness there to the scientific method. But there is also a undeniable incompatibility as well. The study of God and of creation does not ultimately fit with the method of observation verified by experimentation in a clinical environment. And when we employ a method unsuited to the subject we study, we inevitably fall into error. Studying theology on the line of science leads to error. It's a method that doesn't fit. We can't do theology in a scientific way. The knowledge of God has its own method, commended to us by the Word of God. And it's a method that relies on faith. So, as non-science, we see that theology cannot be verified empirically. Personal faith, not empiricism, is the foundation of the theological method. The knowledge of God consists of insoluble paradoxes that cannot be verified by repeatable experiments in a laboratory. In the world of science, nothing is real until it's demonstrated. If you can't reproduce it in such a way as to make it shareable and thus verifiable, it is not scientific knowledge. It's not respected. You may call it intuition or faith, hallucination, but it is not scientific fact. This is the humanism of the analytical method. Man is the final arbiter of what is true and real. Knowledge is the possession of mankind. Therefore, the miraculous and the providential are automatically excluded. But in theology, we embrace truths that cannot be verified empirically. Look with me at Luke chapter 1 in your Bible. Luke 1, 30 to 35. This is probably the most foundational truth of Christian faith, which is theological and not scientific. 30 to 35. But the angel said to her, "Do not be afraid, Mary. You have found favor with God. You will be with child and give birth to a son, and you are to give him the name Jesus. He will be great and will be called Son of the Most High. The Lord God will give him the throne of his father David, and he will reign over the house of Jacob forever. His kingdom will never end." "How will this be?" Mary asked. "Since I am a virgin." The angel answered, "The Holy Spirit will come upon you, and the power of the Most High will overshadow you. So the Holy One to be born to you will be called the Son of God." Mary asks a perfectly logical question. How will this be since I've never been with a man? But the angel does not give her a scientific answer. What happened to Mary was not repeatable and could never be shown in a laboratory. When Mary did become pregnant, she alone could verify that it was not by the natural way. Not even Joseph could prove that she had never been with him or any other man. And to this day, we have no science to explain how a virgin could not only give birth, but give birth to the Son of God. It is not scientific truth. It is eternal truth of the highest order, but it is not scientific. And yet, Mary understood it perfectly. She said, "I am the Lord's servant. May it be to me just as you have said." End of story. She needed no more explanation. Faith conveyed it to her heart without empirical evidence. That's the theological method. Secondly, as non-science, theology cannot be proved objectively. Objects can be known through our cognitive processes in a one-way investigation in which the investigator is in control. But subjects can only be known through encounter. through personal relationship at some level. An ultimate truth is subject, not object. Jesus laid down this truth continually, contrary to the common conception. Notice how he translates again and again from object to subject as he teaches his people the way of salvation. I want to show you three passages, all in St. John. First chapter 6, 11, then chapter 14. In chapter 6, it's 30 to 35. Notice how Jesus translates from object to subject as he tries to teach the way of God. So they asked him, "What miraculous sign then will you give that we may see it and believe you? What will you do? Our forefathers ate the manna in the desert. As it is written, he gave them bread from heaven to eat." Jesus said to them, "I tell you the truth, it is not Moses who has given you the bread from heaven, but it is my Father who gives you the true bread from heaven. For the bread of God is he who comes down from heaven and gives life to the world." "Sir," they said, "from now on, give us this bread." Then Jesus declared, "I am the bread of life. He who comes to me will never go hungry, and he who believes in me will never be thirsty. I am the bread of life." John 11, it's the same thing. This is where he's talking to Martha after the death of Lazarus, but before his resurrection, 21 to 26. "Lord," Martha said to Jesus, "if you had been here, my brother would not have died. But I know that even now, God will give you whatever you ask." Jesus said to her, "Your brother will rise again." Martha said, "I know he will rise again in the resurrection at the last day." A doctrinal truth. And by the way, that doctrine was refuted in first century Israel. Not all Jews believed it. Martha's letting Jesus know she believes the resurrection doctrine. "I know he'll rise again at the last day." Jesus said to her, "I am the resurrection and the life. He who believes in me will live even though he dies. And whoever lives and believes in me will never die." Do you believe this? That's not empirical truth. That's not scientific truth. That's faith truth. That's revelation truth. One more. John 14, 3 to 6. Jesus comforting his disciples. He's getting ready to leave them. "And if I go and prepare a place for you, I will come again and receive you, that you may be where I am. You know the way to the place where I am going." Thomas said to him, "Lord, we don't know where you are going, so how can we know the way?" Thomas was looking for some kind of road map. "Show us the way." Jesus answered, verse 6, "I am the way, the truth, and the life. No one comes to the Father except through me." The subject is always the same, subject with a capital S. Truth comes through personal encounter with Jesus Christ, not from objective analysis. Through a microscope, we study the relative. Ultimate truth is personal truth. We know nothing of God except as he reveals himself to us in a free act of self-disclosure. And like all relationships, success or failure is based on the presence of certain personal elements. Love, honesty, trust, humility, openness. These are the indispensable elements of the theological method. Finally, as non-science, theology requires a commitment, a decision of the will. This is perhaps the most unique and meaningful truth of the theological method, the element of personal commitment to God. This exposes the purpose of theological study as something far beyond merely gaining information, even correct information. It is not just meant for information, it is meant for transformation. We may study physics or economics and become expert in those fields without ever being changed as a person. But the knowledge of God does not come without obedience to God. Theological truth is always a matter of morality as well as understanding. Therefore, we cannot come to know without being changed by the knowledge, because the secrets of God are revealed, not discovered, and the Lord reveals himself only to the ones who give their hearts to him. It requires a personal commitment. Psalm 25:14. And then another verse also. Psalm 25:14, where the Bible says, "The Lord confides in those who fear him. He makes his covenant known to them." This is an interesting verse, because the knowledge of God in this verse is not something we analyze and figure out for ourselves. The knowledge of God is something that is confided in us by God. And he confides only in those who fear him. And then one more in St. John chapter 7, 16 and 17. Jesus is laying down the same truth. Jesus answered, "My teaching is not my own. It comes from him who sent me. If anyone chooses to do God's will, he will find out whether my teaching comes from God or whether I speak on my own." Truth is not an abstraction or an objective entity as the rationalist thought. Truth is a transitive event. God reveals himself in the context of relationship, and the person encountered by Jesus Christ must commit to that relationship in return. The greatest truth of human existence is personal truth, not objective truth, apprehended through confession, not empiricism. And there is an undeniable place for faith. But then again, faith is relevant to all knowledge, not just theological knowledge. As creatures of limitation, we are always dependent on faith. Every discipline of study begins with faith, because they all have their unproved assumptions used as starting points, axioms, theorems, postulates, hypotheses. Faith is the necessity of our existence. It is the indispensable element through which finite creatures access reality. We all walk by faith, whether we acknowledge it or not. So Tillich could put it this way: faith stands upon itself and justifies itself against those who attack it, because they can attack it only in the name of another faith. It is the triumph of the dynamics of faith that any denial of faith is itself an expression of faith. Reason can no more dismiss the necessity of faith than theology can ignore the place of reason. It is not that reason is wrong. It is that we have used it wrongly, refusing to acknowledge its limits, styling it and ourselves as autonomous. In our arrogance, we spurn the knowledge that there is any reality we cannot see in a telescope or a microscope, or any truth that cannot be reduced to a rational system. It's the idolatry of reason that is sinful, in which man, the thinker, reigns supreme, and we are shown to suffer from delusions of grandeur. It is this sinful posture that the theological method seeks to correct. So the proper attitude in the study of God is one of learned ignorance, in which the student never claims to be an expert or to possess the final answer. The theological method begins with a faith and humility appropriate to the study of God. We come on our knees, not with our chests out, as recipients, not as discoverers. It is revelation, not deduction, that results in the saving knowledge of Jesus. If we trust him, he will guide us into all truth. Who says amen to that? I was reading about these technicians at the National Institute of Standards and Technology who set a new level of precision when they invented the atomic clock. By counting the oscillations of the cesium atom in a molecule, the clock can measure time to within 1 second in 300,000 years. But the scientists have a prototype of an even better model based on an energy transition in a single mercury ion trapped in a vacuum by laser beams and then cooled to its lowest possible energy level. The atom's oscillations then are so stable that the new timepiece would be accurate to within 1 second in 10 billion years. That's the kind of thing our science and technology can do, and can do well. But it can do nothing to discover how time began in the first place. We're not the inventors of time. We are the servants of time. We can measure it, but we can't create it, and we can't make it go away. That's not our realm. That's the realm of God. It's a creation question that only the Creator can answer to God. So, humiliating but necessary confession of the human condition: the just shall live by faith. No other way. The just shall live by faith. You believe God's word today? And on next Sabbath, I'm going to ask you to think about a commitment to a new way of thinking based on the priority of faith in the life of the Christian. And by the way, in case you haven't noticed, we are in urgent times. It's serious right now. Everything happening around us, in nature, in society, in the economy, everything is pointing to the end. We are in serious times. Now is the time for us to make God's priority our priority. O Lord, increase our faith, we pray, that we might be able to stand the test of these.
1: 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We hope the episode shared today has been uplifting. For further information about our program and speakers, please contact us at 1-800-617-WORD. 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Until next time, remember to keep Jesus, the true word of life, by your side.
2: Come on, kids. I really want you to eat your vegetables. You want to grow big, don't you?
3: When a child is growing, you usually don't see evidence day by day, but eventually you do notice.
2: 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Have you hit a growth spurt?
3: The same is true of spiritual growth. From day to day, it may not seem like you're getting much out of God's word. Sometimes it'll seem like you're forcing down those vegetables. But if you keep it up, you'll look back over months or years and see how the word has shaped and molded your life and how you've grown.
2: Come here, sweetie. Let's measure you here on the doorway. Wow! Look how much you've grown!
3: Some days, the words of Psalm 119 will seem especially real. How sweet are your words to my taste, sweeter than honey to my mouth. Other days will be more difficult, but if you're faithful, you'll be sure to see the long-term results. With Seeking Him, I'm Nancy DeMoss Wagmuth.
4: Dad, there's a question you need to consider when your daughter is in need. Here's Carrie Casey, author and CEO of the National Center for Fathering and Father of Four, on Today's Father.
5: One evening, Drew's daughter came home upset that her best friend had snubbed her. Drew said, "It sounds like she's not much of a friend." Not what his daughter wanted to hear. So she unloaded by yelling at her dad, then she went to her room and slammed the door. Does that sound like a common occurrence between fathers and teenage daughters? It probably is. But Drew remembered some good advice he had heard when it comes to relating to daughters. It's this: instead of thinking, "What's the answer here?" Ask yourself, what is she feeling right now? Drew had mishandled the situation, but he did his best to make up for it. He went to his daughter's room, knocked on the door, and said, "I am sorry, honey. You must feel terrible." That was all it took. Seconds

0: later, the door opened and his daughter rushed into his arms as she began to cry. Now, I can't guarantee that that will happen every time for every dad, but please don't miss the principle here. With daughters, feelings are usually more important than facts. That's contrary to how many of us operate, and that may be a big reason why it's generally easier for boys to talk to their dads than it is for girls. Many of us aren't comfortable with emotions. When our daughters express themselves or react with their hearts, we tend to think, why can't she just be more rational or logical? Or we might think she needs to grow up and figure some things out, when actually it's part of who she is as a girl. We dads have some learning to do. Unfortunately, the teenage years are often when a dad will step back from his daughter. She's blooming physically, and that's a little unsettling. When her moods get unpredictable, like they often do, the father, even if he was highly involved during her younger years, may get frustrated and step back. But that's actually when girls need their dad as much as ever. Studies have shown that daughters who have loving and understanding fathers through the teen years benefit in very tangible ways: in self-confidence, in achievement, in her sexual identity, and in avoiding behavior problems. So at any time, dad, be ready to ask, what is she feeling? And see how, as Drew demonstrated, the teen years can be a time when you work through difficulties together and grow closer in the end. This is Kerry Casey for Today's Father.
1: We'd like to send you our email updates for dads. 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Thanks for listening, Dad, and keep up the good work.
2: Days to natural blood pressure control, the no pressure solution. Any amount of physical activity, even low intensity exercise such as walking, can lower your blood pressure. Does this sound too good to be true? Can you really walk or run your way to normal blood pressure? Medical research answers with a resounding yes. Pooled studies called meta-analyses show that regular exercise typically lowers systolic blood pressure by 4 to 6 points and diastolic BP by 3 points. Although this, like any other single lifestyle component, may seem underwhelming, there's more to the story. Selected individuals may lower their blood pressure by as much as 15 millimeters of mercury. That's right. Regular exercise alone can directly lower your blood pressure by 4 to 15 points. However, regular exercise improves multiple other factors that can indirectly improve your blood pressure. These factors include better brain function, improved stress control, higher quality sleep, and a tendency toward smarter dietary choices. What else makes the difference? Why do some individuals reap large benefits while others only register modest improvements? One thing is clear. The younger you are, the more you can expect exercise to lower your blood pressure. Is this good news or bad? If you consider yourself young, great. However, some of you may think your best years, thus your best chances to lower your BP with exercise, are behind you. If you've placed yourself in such a category, I'd prescribe a change in perspective. Think about it this way. You'll never again be as young as you are today. So if you aren't yet on a regular exercise program, the time to start is now. Metaphorically speaking, you'll reap more benefit than if you waited until you were older tomorrow.
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Every so often, a technological invention comes along that changes everything about the way we live. If you're born in this millennium, it's likely you only know a world where there have been smartphones, the internet, and satellite TV. These things are as much a part of life today as putting our shoes on in the morning when we leave the house or eating breakfast first thing in the day. Those who are a little older, though, will remember a world where there was no social media, where the internet was very slow or non-existent, and the idea of taking a photograph on your mobile phone was mind-boggling. Video chat seemed way distant in the future, and yet today, these things are considered normal and a part of life. There was a time where if you wanted to read something, then it would have been handwritten by someone else. Books were expensive and hard to come by. The materials were costly. Monks would write on treated skins called vellum, and a single copy of the Bible would require 300 sheepskins or 170 calfskins. Most people could not read, and the majority of books were in Latin, a language that only the most educated could understand. In the 15th century, the printing press came along and revolutionized the world of literature, fundamentally changing the way that we communicate as it enabled the fast flow of information and led to the quick spread of new ideas. Once text could be reproduced quickly, people had access to read books that they didn't have before. A previously illiterate populace now turned into a more educated and inquisitive one. The printing press was invented by a German goldsmith by the name of Johannes Gutenberg. The exact date of his birth is not known, as he was not a famous man during his lifetime, but it is believed he finished working on the printing press at around the year 1440. The first book to be published in several volumes and multiple copies was the Bible in 1452. The Gutenberg Bibles would prove to be immensely popular, with all 200 copies of them being sold before the copying was even complete. This was 65 years before Martin Luther published his 95 Theses, and while he was able to preach to only a relatively small number of people, the printed page would reach thousands of people in a short space of time and across national borders. With books being translated from Latin into other languages, people naturally began to ask, why was Mass still being conducted in Latin? People began to ask why church services were not conducted in the language that members of society, regardless of their wealth or education, could actually understand. Gutenberg's printing press meant more access to information, more detailed discussion, and more widespread criticism of the authorities. As such, the printing press popularized ideas associated with the Protestant faith during the Reformation, allowing the press to shape and channel a mass movement. The printing press removed control of written material from the Catholic Church and made it difficult for the Church to inhibit the spread of ideas that they regarded as heretical. Had it not been for Gutenberg's invention, the news of Luther's revolutionary ideas would not have spread as quickly as they did. Today, God has given us technology that we can use to spread ideas very quickly. May we use the talents we have, the gifts we have, and the technology we have to spread the news of Jesus to the world today.

0: Psalm 124.
1: If it had not been the Lord who was on our side. Now may Israel say, if it had not been the Lord who was on our side, when men rose up against us, then they had swallowed us up quick when their wrath was kindled against us. Then the waters had overwhelmed us, the stream had gone over our soul, then the proud waters had gone over our soul. Blessed be the Lord who hath not given us as a prey to their teeth. Our soul is escaped as a bird out of the snare of the fowlers. The snare is broken, and we are escaped. Our help is in the name of the Lord, who made heaven and earth.
2: Stand therefore, having your loins girt about with truth, and having on the breastplate of righteousness, and your feet shod with the preparation of the gospel of peace. Above all, taking the shield of faith, wherewith ye shall be able to quench all the fiery darts of the wicked. And take the helmet of salvation, and the sword of the Spirit, which is the word of God.
3: Here we are.
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3: Well, somebody better, or we'll miss our visit with Mrs. G.
7: Glad to see you. I was listening for you. Come on in.
8: How about some stories?
7: Stories? Yes, I've got some specially for you. I've come from Sidon in Phoenicia, and I'm looking for a man, a Mr. Legion, who lives in Gadara. The stranger said, pulling his grey donkey up short when he met a boy who was leading a white goat. Would you be so good as to tell me if this place is Gadara? The man went on. This region of Decapolis, 10 towns indeed, is slightly confusing, to say the least. I don't know which one is which. Yes, sir, this is Gadara, the boy answered brightly. Mr. Legion, did you say, sir? The stranger nodded. Oh, we all know Mr. Legion hereabouts, sir. Yes, most likely he's at home just now. I saw him yesterday. Though, to tell you the truth, he does go away from home quite a bit. He's a travelling evangelist. An itinerant preacher now, you know, sir. Ah, said the stranger from Sidon. He's the very man I'm looking for. He's been a good friend to many people, I understand. He's introduced many people to his special friend, Jesus, who is a wonderful healer. I want to ask Mr. Legion... Well, none could be more healed than Mr. Legion himself, sir. You'd never have dared to walk down here a few months back. Oh, you'd have been scared out of your wits by yells and screams and howls and horrible noises of clanking chains. And your donkey, poor animal, he would have bolted in fright. That was Mr. Legion's behaviour a few months back. His favourite haunt was the cemetery. He lived amongst the tombs way up there, the boy said, pointing towards a hill overlooking Lake Galilee. I've heard reports of that, the man from Sidon said, but things have changed for Mr. Legion, haven't they? Just then a big black raven flew overhead, letting out a raucous... The man from Sidon jumped, and his donkey balked and brayed. Oh, yes, yes, Mr. Legion is a completely changed man, sir. I do believe your family. We were all glad that his family accepted him back the day he showed up at home, clothed and in his right mind. He used to go about naked, you know, and bleeding all over. He used to cut himself with knives and sharp stones. He was the terror of this whole neighbourhood. I can't wait to meet Mr. Legion, the man from Sidon said. His house is over there, sir, third one on the right-hand side as you go towards the Lake of Galilee. Third on the right. Thank you very much. The boy walked on, leading his goat, and the man from Sidon said, Gee up! To his donkey, and he went to find Mr. Legion. The man from Sidon tethered his donkey where it could eat some grass at one side of Mr. Legion's house. Ah, Ah, Mr. Legion, sir, I'm glad to find you at home. I've come from Sidon, and I would like to ask you, if I may, about some of the wonderful happenings that have been taking place around here, and in our parts, too. This Jewish rabbi, Jesus of Nazareth, is actually healing people who are not Jews. And people, our people, are beginning to worship the God of Israel. They are no longer worshipping Zeus and Hercules and Atargatis and the rest of our gods. Mr. Legion smiled. The man from Sidon was looking intently into Mr. Legion's face. There was a long silence before he added, "If I may say so, Mr. Legion, pardon me for being personal, but yours is the happiest face I've seen in years, in my whole life." "It's because of my friend, sir. Do come inside." "Your friend, Mr. Legion?" "Yes, my friend Jesus, you know. He's changed my life completely." "Ah, yes, yes, yes," the man from Sidon said, following Mr. Legion inside. "I don't like talking about the time when I was possessed by evil spirits," Mr. Legion said. "It was a terrible time in my life. But you've heard enough about that, I'm sure. People can usually give a great account of horrible things that others have done. I'm ashamed of those times, but Jesus came and set me free. I will show you some of my self-inflicted wounds, all healed now, I'm glad to say." And Mr. Legion pulled up first one sleeve of his tunic, then the other, and his arms were simply covered with white scars. "That's just my arms," he said. "My whole body is covered with scars. That's what Satan does for you, sir. But Jesus..." "Yes, yes," the man from Sidon said rather uneasily, gazing past Mr. Legion out of the doorway of his little house and away over Lake Galilee. Then he spoke. "My reason for coming all this way to find you is this. This friend of yours, Jesus, has been doing wonderful things around in our part of the country for people who are not even Jews. At first, I didn't pay particular attention. I put the so-called healings I heard about down to some kind of magic. But when my sister Justa's child, our little Bernice, who'd been terribly tormented by demons for years, when she was healed by Jesus, and when I saw her a changed girl, calm and happy and beautiful now, then I knew that something strange and wonderful was happening. Something divine. I want to hear more. And most of all, I want to see Jesus," the man from Sidon said wistfully. "Well, you know Jesus has already left our district now," Mr. Legion said. "Yes, but tell me about when you met him first, and the things he did before he left, if you don't mind." "Oh, surely," Mr. Legion said. "But may I talk just about what Jesus has done, and not about myself at all? At least, very little about me." "Well, if you wish it that way, but it is interesting to hear firsthand just how people endured ordeals and such." "I prefer it that way," Mr. Legion said. "I'm certain you've heard enough about me. I was the talk and terror of the town, and what you've heard can't have been bad enough. But when Jesus came, oh, he made all the difference." As he spoke, Mr. Legion's face was a picture of gladness and peace. Then a slight frown puckered his brow as a gust of wind rattled the door. "You know, I thought he'd never come back, though I longed and longed that he would. They treated him so badly. When Jesus came here the first time, the day he came, he went away again. Just like that. He arrived in the early morning by boat, stepped ashore only long enough to heal me, and our people drove him away." "Yes, yes, because of the pigs that had been driven into the sea by the demons," the man from Sidon interrupted. "Yes, 2,000 pigs, worth a lot of money, all lost. The townspeople were very upset with Jesus. 'Get out of here,' they told him. Jesus and his disciples got back into the boat that they'd just got out of. Oh, I wanted to go with him. How I wanted to go with Jesus. I pleaded, let me come with you, please. I loved him so much. But he said, no, go back home and tell what the Lord has done for you. I did. And now am I ever glad I did, because when Jesus came back from Tyre and Sidon, our people were ready for him. I am not surprised to hear that, the man from Sidon said. You had paved the way, spread his fame. All I did was to tell what Jesus had done for me. And after all, I was a changed person. There could be no doubt about that. The change in me was like from night to day. Changed person. There could be no doubt about that. The change

0: When I saw a boat like the one he came in, I got excited. I was always hoping, but no, he didn't come. Why should he anyway? He'd been treated so badly. Oh, I loved him so much. One day, a traveller I questioned told me that Jesus had left the Galilee and was up in the Tyre and Sidon area. Now, I had visited in that area myself, so I could picture Jesus, my best friend. Oh, I was always thinking about him. I could imagine him in Tyre. Smelly place, Tyre. All those shellfish from which the famous purple dye is made. I thought of how Jesus might be talking to the purple dye makers and the silk spinners and weavers in Tyre, and how he might speak to the dockers and sailors who took the bales of silk all over the world in their ships. I might have been with him there, but he told me to stay at home and tell people about him. So I was doing just that. And then I heard that Jesus was up in Sidon too, amongst the famous glass blowers. I imagined Jesus talking to them. How fortunate they are to have Jesus near them, I thought. And the sailors there who take the beautiful Phoenician glass all over the world from Sidon. These fortunate people who have the chance to talk to Jesus. Then I wondered if Jesus would go on a ship from Tyre or Sidon and go away on a trip all over the world. And to think I missed him, the man from Sidon said, even though he'd healed my niece from grievous sickness. I missed him through my unbelief. The man from Sidon spoke sadly and almost under his breath. Mr. Legion went on excitedly. And then he came here. Jesus came here. Our people were ready for him this time. They welcomed him. Thanks to you, Mr. Legion, the man from Sidon said. What did they do? Oh, they carried their sick friends and sick members of their families to Jesus. And it was exciting. Limbs that were bent and maimed by disease were straightened out. The lame could walk, the deaf could hear, the dumb could speak, and the blind could see. There were tears of joy and glad shouts of rejoicing. Demons were driven out. Disease and death and demons can't remain where Jesus is. He healed them all.
1: I see we still have time for just one more short story, Mrs. G. How about it?
0: A church was making a drive for funds. Two deaconesses, lady church workers, were calling upon members of the congregation to collect donations. They called on Uncle Alfie for his donation. Uncle Alfie was quite put about.
2: I can't give nothing, lady, he said. I owe nearly everybody in this town already.
0: But, said one of the ladies, don't you think that you owe the Lord something too?
2: Why, sure I do, sister, said the man, but God ain't pushing me like my other creditors are.
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0: Goodbye and God bless.
4: There is so much deception in evolutionary dating. Learn about it next on today's Creation Moments. And now, here's our Creation Moments host, Ian Taylor.
5: We have all heard the evolutionary claims that a rock or a fossil is millions of years old. They claim that they arrive at these long ages using index fossils. Index fossils are

0: creatures that they are sure lived during specific ages. We are told that these ages are independently verified using radiometric dating methods. However, is all of this as neat and as certain as evolutionists say it is? Recently, a rock formation in England yielded more than just rocks. This rock layer is said to be 189 million years old, based upon its index fossils. The index fossils, ammonites and belemnites, were bottom-living deep-sea creatures. However, along with these deep-sea creatures, partially petrified wood was also found. One piece was found immediately adjacent to a deep-sea fossil. Scientists who believe in a young Earth creationism sent samples of the wood to three different radiocarbon dating laboratories. If the index fossil was really as old as evolutionists say, it is almost 4,000 times too old to give a radiocarbon date. Yet all the samples dated at the three laboratories showed consistent young dates. Adjusted by biblical considerations, they date to a time of about Noah's flood. We would expect to find land-based life mixed in with deep-sea creatures in any rocks that are a result of the violence of the flood. This find illustrates and supports the biblical account of a worldwide flood.
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2: Hi, I'm Johnny Erickson Tata. The Bible makes much of weakness. It is constantly driving home the point that we are weak and God is strong. He is able and we are not. But then we come across the very interesting wording in 1 Corinthians chapter 12, verse 22, where it says, "Those parts of the body that seem to be weaker are indispensable." Did you catch that? Weak people, that is, people who suffer, people who are driven to the end of themselves, people who lack brains and brawn or gifts and talents, they only seem to be weaker. On the surface, they do indeed appear frail and feeble, but wait, they are in the best position to apprehend the power of God. 2 Corinthians chapter 12 says that God's power is made perfect in our weakness. So, do what the Apostle Paul did. Boast in your weakness and glory in your limitation, for then Christ's power rests on you.
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5: 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It's about character building. It will take longer. And my wife said to me, make sure to tell folks that we're going to think, but I won't get everything done then that I need to get done. My wife says, you won't get everything done. Yeah. The point is not to get everything done. The point is to raise your children to know the Lord, to have characters fit for heaven.
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7: Jonathan Edwards once said, "True legacy consists not of what we leave behind, but of what we instill in others." Hi, I'm Rob West. We often think about leaving behind money and assets, but Scripture calls us to think bigger. What we pass on isn't just wealth, but wisdom, character, and a legacy of faithfulness. Today we'll talk about how to prepare the next steward and why it's crucial to intentionally pass on wisdom before wealth. And we have some great calls lined up, but we won't be taking your live calls today because we're pre-recorded. This is Faith and Finance Live, biblical wisdom for your financial decisions. There's a natural desire in all of us to provide for the people we love. Whether it's children, grandchildren, or others God has entrusted to our care, we want to leave them in a better position than we were. And that's not a bad desire. In fact, Proverbs 13:22 says, "A good man leaves an inheritance to his children's children." But here's the tension. The Bible never defines inheritance as merely financial. In fact, when wealth is passed on without wisdom, it can become more of a burden than a blessing. That's why Proverbs 20:21 says, "An inheritance gained hastily in the beginning will not be blessed in the end." The goal isn't just to transfer assets. It's to transfer stewardship, because ultimately your heirs aren't just recipients. They're future managers of what belongs to God. That changes everything. You see, throughout Scripture, inheritance is deeply tied to identity and responsibility. In the Old Testament, land wasn't just property. It was tied to covenant, calling, and faithfulness. Families didn't just receive something. They were entrusted with something. And the same is true today. If we pass on wealth without preparing the heart, we risk setting someone up for confusion or even harm. But if we invest in their spiritual formation, their understanding of stewardship, and their trust in God as the true provider, then what we leave behind becomes a tool for kingdom impact. So how do we prepare the next steward? Well, first, we model it. More is caught than taught. The way you handle money right now, how you spend, save, give, and trust God, is shaping the next generation, whether you realize it or not. Your financial life is telling a story. Is it a story of fear or faith? Of accumulation or generosity? Of control or surrender? Because long before your children or grandchildren receive anything from you, they're learning from you. Second, we must communicate intentionally. One of the biggest mistakes families make is avoiding conversations about money, values, and legacy. But silence creates confusion. Deuteronomy 6, 6 and 7 reminds us to talk about God's ways when you sit in your house and when you walk by the way. That includes how we think about money. Talk about why you give. Talk about how you make decisions. Talk about what you hope they'll carry forward, not just financially, but spiritually. Help them see that money is not the goal. It's a tool. Third, we train, not just transfer. Psalm 78 reminds us to tell the coming generation the glorious deeds of the Lord, so that they should set their hope in God. Faithfulness is learned over time. That means giving the next generation opportunities to see, practice, and participate in stewardship now, not just someday. It might look like helping a child budget their allowance, inviting a teenager into family giving decisions, or walking alongside an adult as they navigate financial choices. We're not just preparing them to receive, we're preparing them to steward. And finally, we trust God with the outcome. This is where it gets deeply personal, because even with the best preparation, you can't control what someone else will do. At some point, we release what we've taught, modeled, and invested, and we entrust it to God. That's true not only of money, but of the people we love. Psalm 24:1 reminds us, "The earth is the Lord's and the fullness thereof." That includes your resources and your legacy. You are not the owner. You're the steward, and the same will be true for the next generation. So instead of asking, how much should I leave behind? Maybe a better question is, how well am I preparing the one who will receive it? Because the greatest inheritance you can leave isn't what's in your accounts. It's a heart that treasures God above all. It's a life that says, God owns it all. I am his steward, and everything I have is meant to serve his purposes. That's the kind of legacy that impacts your children and your children's children. And that's exactly what we explore in our newest Faith 5 Field Guide, How Do I Prepare the Next Steward, launching in just 2 weeks. 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Just a quick reminder, we're not here today, so don't call in, but we're going to head to a break and much more coming just after this. Stay with us.
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7: 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Before we head to the phones, in the news, a recent Bankrate survey finds that many Americans are financially unprepared for a $1,000 expense. Now, listen to this. Just 30% of adult surveys said they could cover that cost using savings. About one-third said they would need to borrow through a credit card, personal loan, or family and friends. The survey was 2,564 U.S. adults. It was conducted in December 2025. You know, for Christians, Scripture gives us a clear picture of wise preparation. Proverbs 22:3, I think of, it says, "The prudent sees danger and hides himself, but the simple go on and suffer for it." And then Genesis 41, you know the story. Joseph prepared Egypt for a coming famine. What did he do? Well, he set aside one-fifth, 20%, of the harvest during the 7 years of abundance. And that preparation ultimately preserved countless lives. Wow. Biblical stewardship is not only about faithfully using what God provides today. It also means wisely preparing for tomorrow. The reality is, we all know this is true, emergencies will come. But setting aside resources now can help us face them without unnecessary financial crisis. So hope we can all heed that today. I'm talking to myself as well, and think about having some margins so we can build that emergency fund and have those sinking funds for various areas of our budget where we know replacement needs to occur. Think cars, homes, appliances, emergency fund on top of that for the unexpected. That's just prudent. It's wise stewardship. It's not a lack of trust in the Lord. It's just exercising wisdom over what God has entrusted to us. Hope that's a good reminder for you today. All right, let's go to Louisiana. Hi, Johnny. How can I help?
11: I have a question. I have some stock money that I've been saving up for a while. I was really just planning on using it as part of my retirement, but I lost income a couple years ago and gotten a little financial bond, so I had to max out a credit card, and so now it got sent to collections, but the collection company has offered me to pay it off at a lower amount if I pay a lump sum. I'm not sure if they're willing to do monthly payments, but I know they sent me a letter saying if I pay a lump sum, they would take maybe only like 75 or 80% of the total amount. Yeah. And so I was wondering, would it be a good idea to pull money out of that stock to get that credit card debt out of the way, or is it better just to try to work out a monthly payment plan and just leave my money in my stock where it's been growing pretty good since I bought it?
7: Yeah.
12: Gotcha. Yeah, I mean, you certainly could, and I like the idea that they're willing to, you know, give you a lower payoff. They may end up sending you a 1099 for the difference between what you owe and what they would settle for, which would make that taxable. My preference, though, would be you leave the stocks right where they are. You said they've been doing well, and let's see if we can get this into a credit counseling program. What we would hope is that it hasn't been purchased by the collection C. They're just acting on behalf of the original creditor, and you could still work with the original creditor, because if that's the case, through credit counseling, they would what's called re-age the account. So essentially, the account would be brought current, and then you would slide into a debt management program, which leaves the debt right where it is. The account is either closed or at least suspended, but the interest rate is dropped. And that way you could get back current, but with a lower interest rate, which means a lot more of your monthly payment is now going to principal reduction, and you don't have to pull the money out of the stocks. So I would probably start with that approach just to see if our friends at Christian Credit Counselors could work with the original creditor and get that re-aged and slide you into that program. And the way you would do that is go to ChristianCreditCounselors.org. And then if that just isn't going to work out and you end up needing to pay the lump sum, you know, that way, at that point, you could look at what assets you have available and then potentially pulling from the stock portfolio. Does that make sense, though?
11: Yeah, definitely. So I think I tried to call the original creditor one day to work with them. It has been like over a year since I made a payment. And so I think the last time I tried to call them, she said it was just showing the account was closed.
12: Yeah.
11: And
12: okay,
11: that I needed to refer to the creditor or the whoever. So I'm not sure if that means they officially bought it. Yeah.
12: Mm-hmm. Yeah. Yeah. And so that may be the case. Now, there still may be an option with regard to, you know, sliding it into debt management. So it'd be worth you reaching out to the Christian Credit Counselors just to get their advice before you make that final decision.
11: Yeah. Okay.
12: All right. So that on the web, ChristianCreditCounselors.org. Let's let them take a look at it and then see where we go from here. Thanks for your call today, Greg in Texas. Go ahead, sir.
13: Hello, Mr. West. God bless you for what all of you are doing there.
12: Thank you.
13: I'm a faith-by partner and so enriched by what you have to say all the time.
12: Incredible.
13: I've been involved in biblical economics for decades.
12: Wow.
13: Last week, you gave a lady from Texas, she was in her 70s, overlooking her 80-year-old husband's affairs, and she was wisely trying to determine, make sure she had access to the bank funds, the investments, everything else. And you gave excellent advice about making sure she was there as a joint owner in rights of survivorship.
12: Yes, sir.
13: A spiritual mother and father in Las Vegas, they've been married about 45 years, and he unexpectedly died. He was predominantly the financial administrator of their marriage, and she was now caught off guard, flat-footed, because she had not ever been involved in the financial structure of their marriage.
12: Wow, yeah.
13: And unfortunately, he had bought a car just a year prior and unfortunately put it in his name only. So when she discovered that, she tried to say, well, I'll go down to the bank and get a loan and pay that car off and then move on with my life. But she discovered that the bank that they had spent their entire life doing finances with, she had never, ever established her own identity, credit.
12: Yes, sir.
13: Identity. And she had assumed that because she was a authorized user on the credit cards, that would just transfer to her. But she unfortunately found out that no, she had never, ever established a credit identity. Mm. And here she is now in her mid-70s, unable to even get a $500 loan from the bank she's dealt with all of her life because, and so I will just add to the advice that you gave about, yes, preemptively making sure you have access to the bank accounts and finances and everything, but also a lot of wives, a lot of people in the financial unit, one person may be the administrator of the funds and the other is just the excited participant, so to speak.
12: Hmm.
13: But make sure that you you have a get with Equifax, TransUnion, and Experian to make sure that you have a personal credit identity so that you won't be. This could happen to even a young marriage.
12: Yes. Wow, Greg, such great advice. I am up against a break here, but when we come back, I want to comment on what you said. Such great counsel. I want to add to it. Really appreciate your call today, sir. God bless you. We'll be right back.
14: Knowing consistent peace in our lives, even though we have pressure and stress to deal with, should be a trademark of Christians. I'm Mary Lohman of the Christian Working Woman, and this week I'm talking about how to have peace even when you're under pressure. Of course, Jesus is our supreme example of this ability to be peaceful regardless of the pressures. People were always crowding him, trying to talk to him, trying to touch him. He had a hard time finding any space or time for himself. He was constantly under pressure. But I noticed that no matter how busy he was or how much there was to do, he found time to be alone with God. R.A. Torrey wrote something which I copied in the front of my prayer journal and to which I frequently refer. He wrote, "Some people are so busy that they find no time for prayer. Apparently, the busier Christ's life was, the more he prayed. Sometimes he had no time to eat. Sometimes he had no time for needed rest or sleep, but he always took time to pray. And the more the work crowded, the more he prayed." Well, lots of times when our schedules get very full and the pressures start to come in on us, the first thing we sacrifice is our time with the Lord. That's one reason many Christians don't have real peace in their everyday lives. They've not spent time with the Prince of Peace. They've failed to go to the source of peace, and so they face pressures on their own. I remember one period of time when the pressures and deadlines were great, and so I sacrificed my prayer time for a few days. In his oh-so-gentle way, God showed me that when I sacrifice prayer time to relieve pressures, I do just the opposite. I increase my pressures. He said, "Spend time with me. Draw on my strength. You need me now more than ever. And I'll take the remaining time and make it stretch to meet your responsibilities." Your lack of peace in the midst of pressure may be because you've sacrificed time with the Prince of Peace. Sorry, it just won't work. Give God the time you need to be with Him and see how He stretches the rest of the time for you. You were made for community, but between work and life, it's easy to feel alone in your faith. Our Anchored ministry connects you with other Christian working women to pray and grow and encourage one another, all virtually. You can find the community that works for you at ChristianWorkingWoman.org. 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

0: 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However, today we are not live, so if you hear that phone number, please don't call. But do stay with us. There's lots of good information ahead.
1: Before the break, we heard from Greg in Texas. What a gift it was to hear from Greg today. He counsels people in this area of financial stewardship and has been in the space of faith and finance for many years, and was reacting to a conversation we had with a caller last week where he was affirming the counsel around making sure that certain accounts were titled joint tenants with right of survivorship. She wanted to make sure if her husband passed before her that there would be efficient with how certain assets would transfer and that she'd have immediate access to them and not have to wait for the probate process to play out. But Greg was adding an important additional thought, and that is around credit, which I fully agree with what Greg shared before the break. You know, I think there's an important distinction to highlight here, and that is being an authorized user on a spouse's credit card is not the same thing as having credit in your own name. So you may benefit from the account's payment history. In fact, most accounts, when you're set up as an authorized user, you do receive their credit history. It flows through, and that's a good thing. It can help bolster your credit. But that does not necessarily mean that you've established an independent credit history or that you can keep using the account if the primary cardholder of the account is closed. Which is why, to Greg's point, you want both husband and wife to establish credit. And so it's this idea that, you know, we certainly want to have unity in marriage in all areas, including financial unity. That's essential. But we also need to know, you know, what accounts exist. We need to have access. We need to have understanding of how everything works. A team member brought up something last week that stuck with me. In our careers, we're often told to make ourselves indispensable. Right? That's, you know, what's going to set you up for career success. We hear that often. But when it comes to estate planning, that's terrible advice. We don't want to be so indispensable that if something happens to us, our spouse is left in complete disarray without passwords, unaware of certain accounts, discovering at the worst possible moment that assets aren't in their name. And so, you know, we need to be really cautious about that. And by the way, being indispensable isn't great career advice either. If everything falls apart when one person is gone, then the knowledge hasn't been shared and responsibility haven't been stewarded well. So the goal is unity, preparation, good stewardship, and that includes having credit in your own name. That includes having access. It includes having knowledge of where everything's at, how to get into it, and what would happen if the unexpected occurred. So anyway, great counsel from Greg there, and so appreciate his weighing in today. Also appreciate, Greg, you being a partner. You know, our FaithFi partners who support this ministry at $35 a month are the lifeblood of this ministry. 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All right, let's head to Virginia. Brian, go ahead.
2: Hey, Rob. How are you doing today?
1: Doing great. Appreciate your call.
2: Great. Thank you. I appreciate your time. I just wanted to ask, I've been truly blessed that I have the ability now, I'm within 3 years of retirement, and I'm able to save up to the maximum amount in my thrift savings plan. I'm a federal employee. And so my question is this, as I get ready to approach retirement, I was considering dropping down that contribution to save up some cash to pay the taxes on Roth conversions once my income drops after retirement. And so I wanted to ask your opinion on that, and if you think that's a good idea to drop down to where my match is, to save up that money to pay the taxes so I don't have to take it out of the withdrawal, and then where to put that money if I do end up doing that.
1: Yeah, boy, great thoughts. I love the direction you're headed here. And I think the key is we want to separate how much you need to save for retirement from when it makes sense to pay taxes on a Roth conversion. So at 54, with retirement planned for 57, you know, I'd be cautious about reducing TSP contributions simply to build cash unless you feel like you have real clarity around what your ultimate savings target is and you're on track to meet or exceed it. And so I just want to make sure you've through that process of looking at what your expected retirement expenses are going to be and then just really have a thoughtful assessment of, you know, your income sources. So, you know, the income stream that that TSP could generate, and then Social Security if you have it on top of that, and any other reliable income sources, just to make sure you are in fact on track. You know, I think in terms of looking at that Roth conversion, I love that idea, and I think, you know, considering partial conversions over several years does make a lot of sense, especially when you're in those years where your income has dropped and you're not yet, you know, paying any kind of, having any required minimums. You also haven't started to take Medicare yet, so you don't have the risk of the IRMA. You'd be in really a great spot there. You'd obviously be pre-Social Security as well, you know, which I think, you know, that would be helpful also. So I think in terms of kind of the general direction there, I think that makes sense. But do you feel like you're on track with what you've already accumulated?
2: I do. And with the fact of having a pension built up and then they pay an offset for the first 5 years of your retirement, too, I would not need to draw much.

0: much, if any, from my thrift savings plan traditional account, and my lifestyle is such that I really don't need to withdraw much at all from that anyway. So, okay. And I could probably even do without it. So, yeah, it looked like a good window from 57 to 62 to do some conversions.
1: Yeah, I like that a lot. I think you're right on track there. So since you've got that pension, you don't expect to need the TSP, setting that money aside for the Roth conversion, I just treat that as short-term tax payment money, not retirement investment money. So I'm talking high-yield savings, treasury money market fund, short-term T-bills. You've got that money safe, liquid, you know, and then if you plan to convert $50,000, maybe an estimated $12K in reserves to pay the tax on it. But I love the plan. We'll be right back.
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5: 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How did people get from where the Ark landed in the Middle East to the Americas or Australia? Well, the flood was followed by the dispersion at the Tower of Babel. God confused the people's language, forcing them to spread out and fill the earth. This got people moving. And the flood was also followed by the Ice Age. Ocean levels were dramatically lowered, exposing land bridges, including a bridge between what's now Russia and Alaska. This allowed people to walk to the Americas. Land bridges and island hopping also allowed people to get to Australia. Other groups took boats and set out to explore the New World. Starting with God's Word, we can explain human migration.
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7: This is Faith and Finance Live with Rob West. Hey, if you hear a phone number mentioned today, please ignore that number and don't call us because today's broadcast was previously recorded. But we think the upcoming information will help you and make you a wise steward of what God's given you. So please stay tuned.
1: Helping you think about stewarding God's money God's way.
8: That's right. You and I are money managers for the King of Kings. That's a really important job. It's a really high calling. We look to God's Word. Guess what? There's over 2,350 verses that deal with money and possessions, many of them around how money can compete with our hearts for devotion to God. You know, Jesus is our ultimate treasure. God owns everything. You and I, we're stewards. We don't have ownership rights. We have stewardship responsibilities. Money is a tool. Faithfulness is the goal. What does faithfulness look like today? What is my next faithful step? That should be the lens with which we see management of God's resources as stewards on a daily basis. Our goal here at FaithFi, we want to help you do that every day as you live and give and spend for God's glory, for your enjoyment. Part of this is for us to enjoy and, yes, to provide, but we also give and we invest in a way that loves our neighbor and promotes the common good and helps the vulnerable and extends and expands the gospel to the ends of the earth. What a privilege it is as money managers for the King of Kings. Well, let's go to Ohio. Julia, how can I help?
9: Yes, hi. Thank you for taking my call. I love all your advices. It's been such a blessing and an impact in our life. Yeah,
8: thank
9: I have
8: so
9: a question
8: much.
9: Today. We have 14-year-olds, and they just got into freshman high school. And, you know, over the birthday and Christmas money and things like that, the kids have about, like, $500, I guess, of their own money. And now that they're in high school, you know, we should probably let them start, like, I guess, fully deciding how to manage their money, per se. Mm-hmm. And I, you know, paying them for chores and things. And I feel like we started it, but we never really stuck to a plan. And so I was wondering, what do you think is a wise plan about paying them for chores and mowing the lawn? And also just, you know, I mean, do we give them complete freedom over their money? Like, and things that they want to buy is typically, you know, clothes and basketball shoes. But we just got them a cell phone that costs like $10 a month. I mean, you know, yeah. Do we tell them they pay for that? You know, how do we get a plan and really try to stick with it through now till, you know, when they leave the house, per se?
8: Yeah. Boy, I love that you're thinking about this right now. And what a great opportunity, Julia. You know, with teenagers in the home, you have a wonderful chance to teach them not just what to do with money, but what money is actually for. And I'll get real practical here in a second, but I'm reminded of Joshua 4 when the Israelites stacked stones after crossing the Jordan. You know, that wasn't a strange ritual. It was intentional. God wanted future generations to ask, what do these stones mean? So parents could tell the story of what God had done. I think money should work the same way. We don't just want to give our kids a formula, save this much and invest this much and have this much in emergency funds. Yes, those are important, but those should flow out of the bigger story of who God is and what he's done for us. So when we understand as a starting point that God owns it all and that we are stewards, then money finds its proper place. We don't save for ultimate security. We, you know, don't spend for fulfillment. We don't give out of guilt. God becomes our treasure, and then we save, spend, and give as an act of faithful stewardship. And I think that could be a great kind of starting place, is just for you to provide a framework for them to think about money management through a biblical worldview. Now, they're going to quickly say, okay, yeah, but what should we do? And that's important too. But I think you reinforcing these bigger ideas of a biblical worldview of money and the role of money in our lives, and really how money can be dangerous when it becomes an idol. You know, the love of money is the root of all evils, the Bible tells us. But money itself is a good gift from God to be used for our enjoyment and to provide for ourselves and over time their families, and to give and invest in a way that promotes the common good. You know, but they need to have that. They're not going to hear that anywhere else. Now, in terms of where they go from here, I love the idea of you all helping them decide, you know, what to do with the money they're bringing in. I mean, our approach was always to say, listen, there are minimum expectations for you to be a part of our household. And there are certain things you need to do. You're going to need to keep your room clean and your bed made when you, you know, leave for school in the morning. There's a chore chart that says, you know, and maybe you rotate it every week, but here's what your responsibility is. You're not going to get paid for this. This is just a part of you being a part of our family, and we all pitch in. And you know what? We learn the value and the importance of having, you know, keeping things maintained. But then I think there are those other maybe separate tasks that you and your husband would carve out to say, hey, if you want to do these things, this is above and beyond the regular chores, we'll pay you for it. And you know what? You get a certain amount based on the task. And by the way, you have to reach a certain level of excellence in doing it, or the compensation is not going to, you know, fully comply. And it may be something like, you know, maybe it is washing the car if that's not, you know, their chore chart, or just something above and beyond. Maybe it's raking leaves. You know, it could be any number of things. And that's where you have the ability to do, you know, something that's a little above and beyond. They can work for it. Now, maybe alongside that, you do an allowance, you know, a certain amount per week that they get automatically. And, you know, then you start to talk about, okay, out of everything that comes in, what does it look like to give first, save second? And maybe you have, you know, something that they know they're saving for. I think it's always helpful when it's a known item and it's visible and everybody knows what it is. And then the rest is left for spending. And maybe it's those extra things, you know, you cover their shoes, but only up to a certain amount and, you know, only a couple of times a year. And if they want to buy the shoes that are not $80, but $150, you know, that's got to come out of their, you know, extra, you know, earnings, either because they're working beyond the chore chart or because they're saving up their allowance, you know, because they want to buy something a little nicer. And so I think, you know, that's a process that you can begin to work out. Now, alongside that, I love the idea of you getting them started in investing. Maybe you open a Trump account for them, or just open a regular brokerage account and introduce them to what it looks like to starting to invest systematically. You know, I was just running the numbers the other day. If you put, you know, a $1,000 contribution into account, you know, when a child is, you know, like 8 years old, and it grows for until they're 60, there'd be over $1 million in there if you don't add anything else to it, just in the growth of the investments. I mean, that's incredible. And you could start to teach them the power of compounding. As they get older, you can also turn over certain expenses, you know, on a project basis for them to manage. One of the things we did in our household is we said, okay, kids, you guys get our eating out budget for the month. And we want you to sit down around the table. We're not going to be present. You guys figure out, here's the dollar amount. You guys figure out how we're going to use it. And it was so much fun to listen to them in the other room, like negotiating with each other. Like, well, when we go out to lunch after church, I want to be able to go here. Well, we can't go there. That's too expensive. And it was just a real, you know, life lesson for them to say, listen, there's limited resources. We want to be able to do certain things. And so we're not going to be able to do everything. I know one family that turned over, and this was kids that I think were 16 and 17. They turned over their vacation fund and said, listen, you guys get a certain portion of this to allocate how we're going to spend this money while we're on vacation. We're praying for you. Good luck. And, you know, I mean, the life lesson there, I think the other thing is in the giving space, maybe you put money in a donor advised fund, you give it away together. I'm up against a break. I want to get your thoughts on this after the break. Stay right there.

0: What are you full of? A bottle might be full of water, a tire full of air, and a bag full of rice. But what fills a believer in Jesus? In Matthew 12, Jesus spoke of a man out of whom a demon had been cast. The Bible describes him as empty, swept, and put in order. But then the demon returned with reinforcements. Then he goes and takes with him seven other spirits more wicked than himself, and they enter and dwell there. And the last state of that man is worse than the first, Matthew 12:45. The demon had left the man. That's good. But Jesus states Christianity is more than simply agreeing to a set of principles. It really doesn't take a lot to recognize the destructive nature of sin and the futility of a selfish life. The gospel opens the heart to the presence of Jesus, so that beyond acknowledging the downside of a life without faith, a person opens his or her heart to the abiding presence of Christ. The problem faced by the man in Jesus' story is that while he was swept and put in order, he was empty. Jesus does more than persuade the mind of correct theology. Jesus came to the world to make Christians, not philosophers. The person who chooses Christianity but doesn't choose conversion will sooner or later fall back into the old life. The last state of that man or woman is worse than the first. Faith in Jesus simply cannot be separated from surrender to Jesus. True belief in the Savior sees Jesus enter the heart and fill it with His presence. This is where many believers fall short. A Christianity that is intellectual but doesn't seize the heart, win the affections, and set the life on an entirely new trajectory is plain and simply not Christianity. I'm John Bradshaw for It Is Written. Let's live today by every word.
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4: You know, more is caught than taught, so we need to model faithful stewardship for the next generation. That starts at home, well before they leave to become adults on their own. Julia, I threw a lot at you there before the break. Give me your thoughts on all that.
5: Yeah, I agree with all that. I guess I just needed it kind of written out, and I wrote down what you said. I agree with the whole caught and taught. We are, you know, debt free and things. And I mean, they see us going to church and they're starting to ask, well, how much do you give to church? You know,
4: That's
5: and helping
4: great.
5: Grandma and things like that. You know, I didn't know about the Trump account that anyone could open one.
4: Yeah, so you, as long as they're under 18, you can open a Trump account, and essentially you put in after-tax dollars. You can put in up to $5,000 per year, and then that would grow tax-deferred, and then they'd have something, you know, down the road that they could pull out in retirement, or at least, you know, much further down the road. You can check it out at TrumpAccounts.gov, TrumpAccounts.gov. Uh-huh. Let me do this, though, Julia, to your point about kind of having a roadmap. I'm going to send you a book. How many kids do you have?
5: I have twins. They're 14.
4: Okay, incredible. Yeah, we have twin girls that are 17, so what a gift that is. I'm going to send you two copies of Dr. Art Rayner's book, The Money Challenge for Teens. It's a great resource to walk through with your teenagers. It'll help them understand what the Bible says about money while they're young, but it'll actually give you kind of a step-by-step roadmap on the practical side of money management as well. Again, it's called The Money Challenge for Teens by our friend Dr. Art Rayner, and we'll put two copies in the mail to you, okay?
5: Oh, great. Thank you so much.
4: All right, you're welcome, Julia. Hang on the line. My team will get your information, and we'll get those books right out to you. Lord bless you. Let's go to Tennessee. Hi, Charlotte. How can we help?
6: I wanted to ask, what is the best way to touch my mom's money and also giving her, still giving her her independence? She and I have moved in with her 3 years ago to take care of her. And in the will, I am the executor. As far as her bank account, I think she has a POB with me, my oldest sister who has passed away, and my brother.
4: Okay.
6: I'm not sure how that will work out. And also, we are thinking about, she wants to move into an independent living, and they're extremely expensive. Her Social Security check is $2,800 a month. And to help pay for that, she has a house she is left to me in the will. But I was thinking it would be good if we could just rent the home out to help her pay for the rest of, you know, the fee for the independent living.
4: Yeah.
6: Does that
4: yeah.
6: make sense?
4: Yeah, it certainly could. I mean, who would become the person managing that? Would that fall on you to be the property manager?
6: Yes, I'm sure it would.
4: Yeah. So you just need to be ready to become a landlord. I mean, that's not an insignificant responsibility. I'm sure you have plenty on your plate right now. And so you just need to understand, you know, what's involved. But is there anybody else that could help you with that?
6: No, not really. I do have my plate full, so...
4: Okay. So I think that's just a real consideration, but let's back up there. So, you know, I think ultimately there's a couple of thoughts here. You know, I think first of all is just recognize, when it comes to your mom, you know, being named executor is not enough to manage or protect her money while she's alive. So your role as executor begins after death. So you really need to distinguish that role from other legal instruments like a financial power of attorney, which can authorize someone to act during your mom's lifetime. Do you know if that exists?
6: That does not, and that's something that I would like to do, but I feel she's kind of, she wants her independence. She doesn't want that taken away.
4: Right. Yeah, the challenge is that, you know, that doesn't in any way negate her her independence. This is really in the event she's incapacitated, somebody needs the legal authority while she's still alive but unable to make decisions on her behalf. Somebody needs to be able to step in and make legal and financial decisions for her. Everybody needs okay. that. And that's not a matter of taking away her independence. It's just a matter of being, you know, have wise planning in place. You know, I think the other thing is to review the bank account and the estate documents, probably with an elder law attorney. You know, because we've got some of you on the accounts, we just need to understand. You believe that's a POD. Is that right? Payable on death?
6: Yes, sir.
4: Okay. Yeah. So that just means that at death, that's going to pass outside of probate, and it sounds like it's probably going to be split three ways between the three of you, and it will pass immediately to you all. And so, you know, that's certainly appropriate if that's what the way she wants that done. You know,
6: my oldest sister.
4: Sorry, go ahead.
6: I'm sorry. My oldest sister has passed away.
4: Ah, okay.
6: So will that automatically go between my brother and I?
4: Yeah, but it really needs to be updated. So I think, you know, this okay. is where, as life changes, we need to update PODs and TODs so you'd have transfer on death on, you know, certain accounts like your bank account or a POD. They essentially act the same way. You could have a TOD on the house, and then you have beneficiary designations for, like, retirement accounts and investment accounts. They all essentially act where it would bypass probate. But yeah, at someone's passing, those all really need to be updated. It's easy to do, but it's going to just create a lot more simplicity. You also need to check whether the will and the account designations agree. So if your mom intends for the assets to be divided among her children, or, you know, a deceased child's descendants. So did your sister have kids?
6: Yes, and my mother left her a certain amount in the will.
4: Okay. All right. So you just want the attorney to confirm that the account titling and the beneficiary designations accomplish what she intends. A will alone won't control a joint account with right of survivorships or an account with a POD on it. And so, again, we want to make sure that that reflects what she's intending. And if her intention is she's already carved out money for her grandkids of your sister, then she would want to update the POD so that it's now 50-50 between you and your brother. There's also some other tools beyond the financial power of attorney, like a healthcare surrogate, which in the same way the power of attorney covers financial and legal decisions, the healthcare surrogate would cover medical decisions, again, in the event she's incapacitated. You would also want to make sure you have a living will where she expresses her end-of-life decisions as well. With regard to the ability to fund, the living, independent living that is costly, you just need to make sure, you know, you've got the $2,800 a month in Social Security, and, you know, if you were to move toward renting that house, you just need to understand that could provide income, but you need to know what that net rent is going to be after property taxes, insurance, maintenance, vacancies, repairs, management costs. So you becoming the landlord is possible, but there's going to be a lot of work, and you just need to know there's potential family conflicts. Now, maybe that's not an issue, but you just need to know.

0: supplements that when added to Social Security might be, you know, what's needed to fund the independent living, but you're just going to need to make sure that's viable.
1: Good idea.
0: Yeah.
1: Okay. So the power of the financial power of attorney does not take her independence away, you said, but does that give me, will I be able to have like access to all of her bank accounts and all that?
0: Yes. Well, it depends on the account. How are you listed on the accounts currently?
1: Just the POD. Like I take care of all the bills now. I have access to everything. But in case of her becoming incapacitated, we do need a financial POA. Is that right?
0: Yes. So you're going to need that that financial POA, power of attorney, for you to be able to step in. And it can still be effective while your mother is still fully capable, depending on how it's written. So an immediately effective POA would allow you to act now, and that would allow you to act as landlord while she's not incapacitated. But the important distinction is that it's durable, which means the authority continues through incapacitation. It doesn't mean the authority begins only at incapacitation, but the durable power of attorney covers both now and in the future if she's unable to act for herself. But you would just have to make it clear for her, to her, that you're only going to act on things you and she agree on, like if you were to become the landlord, and or when she becomes incapacitated and is not able to act for herself. But an estate planning attorney can go over all of this, and I think that's really the next step for you.
1: Thank you so much. You've helped me tremendously.
0: Well, you're welcome. I appreciate your call. You sound like a wonderful daughter, and Lord bless you, Charlotte. Call anytime. Well, folks, it's been a joy to be along with you today. Thanks for inviting us into your story. What a joy it is to encourage you with God's word as you seek to be that wise and faithful steward. Our goal, that you'd see God as your ultimate treasure. Now, let me say thanks to my team today. I couldn't do it without them. Amy, Dan, Tahir, and Omar. Faith and Finance Live is a partnership between Moody Radio and Faith Fi. Have a wonderful day and come back and join us next time for another edition of Faith and Finance Live.
2: From the Christian News Radio Network, I'm Jim Miller. U.S. Secretary of State Marco Rubio announcing a new security cooperation memorandum with Greece during the 6th U.S.-Greece Strategic Dialogue in Athens. The agreement expands counterterrorism coordination and information sharing between law enforcement agencies. A national judge ordered Tennessee prison officials to preserve all evidence from last week's failed execution of Christo Pike, including medical waste, logs, and communications. Pike survived 2 doses of pentobarbital and remains hospitalized. Her attorneys were granted expanded access as legal challenges to the state's execution procedures continue. President Trump back in Washington after another trip to Texas in support of Republican Senate candidate Ken Paxton. News Nation Washington correspondent Margaret Chadbourne.
3: President urged supporters to vote in November as though his own name were on the ballot, part of an effort to mobilize his base. Republicans are pouring millions of dollars into a state Trump won by more than 13 points in 2024. Yet Paxton has privately criticized the president. In new reports from both the New York Times and Axios, Paxton told donors and lobbyists privately Trump's midterm convention in Dallas hurt his campaign.
2: The rally was interrupted a half dozen times by protesters. The president also stumped for Republican House candidate Carlos de la Cruz, who's running in a newly redrawn Texas district where Hispanic voters make up more than half the population. Stay tuned, more news coming up, but right now, a word from our sponsor.
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2: Ukrainian officials reporting at least 24 deaths after Russian drone and missile attacks targeted energy and infrastructure sites nationwide. One strike killing 18, including 4 children, injuring more than 50.
6: Russia's health watchdog said today there's no risk of an epidemic. Nothing to see here. It claims no cases.

0: Of the plague have emerged since that 28-year-old woman died on Friday from pneumonia. But the WHO's top expert on epidemics and pandemics is demanding answers. She wants to know what, quote, the causative agent was behind that researcher's death. What killed her? Especially after reports first indicated that it was, in fact, the plague tied to an alleged accidental lab exposure.
1: Federal health agencies now tracking all inbound travelers arriving in the U.S. from Siberia. Major League Baseball playoffs continue. This afternoon, the White Sox host the Indians. From Christian News Radio Network, I'm Joe Miller. To hear this and other reports on demand, visit ChristianNewsRadio.org.
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4: Now a look at your afternoon weather on Lafayette Christian Talk Radio. Mostly sunny today with a high near 91 and lows around 67. Cloudy tomorrow with a high of 88 and lows around 67. For your Saturday, intermittent clouds with a high near 83 and lows around 62. And for Sunday, mostly sunny with a high near 87 and lows around 63. That's your afternoon weather on Lafayette Christian Talk Radio.
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7: Hello, I'm Dave Dino, welcoming you to Focus on Prophecy, the radio voice of the Carter Report. Thousands of years ago, a pagan king in Babylon had a mysterious dream. He saw a great metal man with a head of gold, a chest of silver, thighs of bronze, and legs of iron. Is it possible that this dream foretells the history of the human race? Stay tuned as John Carter reveals the interpretation of the dream of destiny.
8: Hello there, my dear friend. I want to give you my personal welcome to Focus on Prophecy. And today we're going to get right into prophecy. Let me give you just a little bit that I spoke about yesterday. We were talking about the ancient city of the Babylonians, and we spoke about the great war king, the great potentate, who was over the city of the Babylonians, and that was a young guy by the name of Nebuchadnezzar. Nebuchadnezzar had a dream. He went to bed troubled. He was thinking about the future. He was worried. He was wondering how he was going to make out in the future. Maybe he was wondering about his stocks and his shares. And when he woke up the next morning, he called in his wise men, his magicians, his astrologers, the brain set, and he said, "I've had a dream. I'm scared out of my wits. And my problem is I don't remember what I dreamed. Now, I want you to tell me the interpretation of what I dreamed, but to prove that the interpretation is right, I want you to tell me what I dreamed." And the brain set was confounded. They just couldn't come up with it. And so, enter the picture, Daniel, the young prophet from over there in the land of Judea, from the city of Jerusalem. And so, here comes Daniel, the star of the program. And he goes into the king and he says, now, king, give me some time, because the king had said all the wise men, and that included Daniel, because he was in the wise man's club, or the wise man's union. The king had said all the wise men had to be put to death. And so Daniel goes in before the king and he says, king, give me time. And he goes back home and he gets his friends together, Shadrach, Meshach, and Abednego, and they pray together. And the amazing thing is that God gives him the same dream that Nebuchadnezzar had the night before. It's a wonderful thing. It's an amazing thing, because it is the dream of destiny. It is the dream that shattered a world empire. It is a dream, my friend, that tells the history of the world 2,500 years in advance. Now, I want to appeal to the skeptic today. I want to appeal to the unbeliever. And I want to say to you today, I don't want you to have blind faith. I simply want you to look at the evidence. I want you to check out the evidence today. I want you to say, is this the truth or is this a load of phony baloney? But I want you to honestly and plainly today just consider this evidence. This book of Daniel, and I'm quoting from the book of Daniel today, is 2,500 years ago. And I'm going to read to you now the dream that the king of Babylon had 2,500 years ago. Are you with me, my friend? Listen to it. Daniel is speaking. Oh, let me back up a little bit to verse 29. As you were lying there, O king, that's Nebuchadnezzar, your mind turned to things to come. I want you to note that. He's thinking when he went to bed about what was going to happen in the future. Your mind turned to things to come, and the revealer of mystery showed you what is going to happen. Now, my friend, this is a prophecy. The Bible is the only book in the world that claims to have prophecy. I mean genuine prophecy, not the bogus stuff. I'm talking about the real McCoy, the genuine thing. As we say in Australia, the dinky dye stuff, the true blue, not the phony baloney. And the revealer of mystery showed you what is going to happen. That's in the Bible. Now verse 30 says, as for me, this mystery has been revealed to me, not because I have greater wisdom than other living men, but so that you, O king, may know the interpretation, and that you may understand what went through your mind. You looked, O king, and there before you stood a large statue. Now, my friend, I can imagine the king moves forward on the throne. Here he's hearing something amazing. Another man is telling him what he dreamed. You, O king, looked, and there before you stood a large statue, an enormous dazzling statue, awesome in appearance. The head of the statue was made of pure gold, its chest and arms of silver, its belly and thighs of bronze, its legs of iron, its feet partly of iron and partly of baked clay. While you were watching, a rock was cut out, but not by human hands. It struck the statue on its feet of iron and clay and smashed them. Then the iron, the clay, the bronze, the silver, and the gold were broken to pieces at the same time and became like chaff on a threshing floor in the summer. The wind swept them away without leaving a trace. But the rock that struck the statue became a huge mountain and filled the whole earth. What an amazing vision. What an amazing dream Nebuchadnezzar saw. And of course, Daniel saw the same dream because God gave it to him. He saw a great metal man. A great metal man. Head of gold. Chest of silver, belly and thighs of bronze, legs of iron, and feet part of iron, part of clay. And then there is a stone that is cut out of a mountain without hands. And this great stone comes flying out of the sky, and bang, it hits into the great image, and the image becomes a billion pieces, and it just crashes to the ground, and the wind comes and blows it away. And then the stone, the magic stone of destiny, starts to grow and grow and grow and grow, and it becomes eventually a great mountain, fills the whole earth. This, my friend, is the dream of destiny. This is the dream that shattered the world empire. This is the dream that predicted the history of the human race for 2,500 years. This is the dream that tells us who the next world ruler of planet Earth is going to be. Did you hear that, friend? Hear that, skeptic? Hear that, my friend? This dream predicts the next world dictator, the next world ruler. It tells us, my friend, about a coming kingdom that is going to take over this earth. What does all of this mean? The prophet Daniel is speaking now to Nebuchadnezzar, the king of Babylon. I tell you, my friend, the king is now sort of worked up. He's never heard anything like this before. Verse 36, Daniel speaks. This was the dream, and now we will interpret it to the king. You, O king, are the king of kings. The God of heaven has given you dominion and power and might and glory. In your hands he has placed mankind and the beasts of the field and the birds of the air. Wherever they live, he has made you ruler over them all. You are that head of gold. And the king is delighted. He is not the feet. He is not the legs of iron. He is not the belly of bronze. He is not the arms and the chest of silver. He is the glistening, beautiful, wonderful head of gold. So here we have a great metal man, my friend. It talks about the empires of the world. And Nebuchadnezzar was the king of the Babylonians. Did you hear this? He was the king of the Babylonians, and the Babylonian Empire ruled the world between 605 and 538 B.C. Let me say it again. The Babylonians ruled the world between 605 and 538 B.C., and the head of gold represented the Babylonian Empire. My friend, this is not speculation. This is not religious talk. This is simply history. We are dealing today not with religious talk. I say it again, we're not talking just faith. We are talking fact. As the Russian general said to me, Mr. Carter, he said, we're not interested here in a lot of religious hype. We don't want to have religious platitudes. Give us the facts. Give us the facts. And we gave those people the facts, and that is why tens of thousands of these people have become believers in God after they've seen and heard the evidence that I'm giving today and focus on Bible prophecy. Here you've got a great metal man. Please listen to it. Head of gold, chest of silver, belly and thighs of bronze, legs of iron, feet part of iron, part of clay. And then there comes a magic stone cut out of the mountain without hands. It strikes into this image, and the image is broken into a billion pieces. And then the stone starts to grow and grow and grow and grow and grow. And the stone becomes a great mountain and fills the whole earth. And the prophet Daniel, 2,500 years ago, turned to Nebuchadnezzar, the king of the Babylonians, and he said, you are this head of gold. We're going to see that this great metal man represents the great kingdoms of the world from the days of the Babylonians down to our day, and tells us who the next world ruler is going to be. Isn't this amazing? Isn't this interesting? My friend, truth indeed is stranger than fiction. Let me read it to you again. This was the dream. Now we will interpret it to the king. You, O king, that's Nebuchadnezzar, are the king of kings. The God of heaven has given you dominion and power and might and glory. In your hands he has placed mankind and the beasts of the field and the birds of the air. Wherever they live, he has made you ruler over them all. You are that head of gold. And Nebuchadnezzar, I can imagine, shouts, wonderful, wonderful, I am the head of gold and I'm going to rule for eternity. Isn't that what everybody wants to think? Verse 39, he's brought up with a bit of a jolt because the prophet says, after you. My friend, man at the very best is animated mud on the way to dust. Man is simply animated mud on the way to dust. after you, another kingdom will rise inferior to you. That's not what he wanted to hear. Next, the prophet says a third kingdom, one of bronze, will rule over the whole earth. Finally, there will be a fourth kingdom, strong as iron breaks and smashes everything, and as iron breaks things to pieces, so it will crush and break all the others. Just as you saw that the feet and toes were partly of baked clay and partly of iron, so this will be a divided kingdom. Yet it will have some of the strength of iron in it, even as you saw iron mix with clay. As the toes were partly iron and partly clay, so this kingdom will be partly strong and partly brittle. And just as you saw the iron mix with baked clay, so the people will be a mixture and will not remain united any more than iron mixes with clay. What does it mean? What is the silver? What is the bronze? What is the iron? What is the divided kingdom? And what is the stone of destiny? I just love these amazing prophecies. Now, verse 39, here we take it up. After you, after who? After Babylon. After the kingdom of Babylon. Well, when did Babylon rule the world? When was the kingdom of Nebuchadnezzar? Well, history tells me. This is not speculation. From 605 to 538 B.C. That's history. That's not religion. That's history. After you, another kingdom will rise inferior to you. In the year 538 B.C., the Persians, the Medo-Persians, came and surrounded the city of Babylon, led by Cyrus the Great. We talked about that in a previous broadcast when we gave you the amazing prophecy that spoke about how Cyrus was mentioned by name in the ancient Hebrew scriptures 150, 200 years before he was born. What amazing evidence for God you've got here, my friend. How amazing. How can a person listen to this? How can a person consider this evidence and not be a firm believer in the Bible and a believer in God? Now, the Bible says here, after you, another kingdom is going to arise. And this refers to the kingdom of Cyrus the Great, who led the combined forces of Medo-Persia. And they came up there in 538 B.C., and this great city of Babylon was miraculously delivered into their hands. You'll remember that was the night of the drunken orgy. You'll remember how the king, King Belshazzar, the son of Nabonidus, was in there with all his lords and his ladies, and the whole lot of them were blind drunk. And then the mysterious writing came on the wall of the plaster, over against the candlestick. And the writing was, "Meeni, meeni, tekel, upharsin. Your kingdom is divided and given to the Medes and the Persians. Your weight in the balances and you're found wanting." And that night the wine of the banquet hall mingled with the wine that came out of the veins of the king. And there was a new power that took over the throne of the world, and that was the power of Medo-Persia, symbolized by the chest and the arms of silver. And Medo-Persia was going to rule the world, history tells me. This is not speculation. Are you still with me? Medo-Persia was to rule the world from 538 right through to 331 B.C. The Bible says, I'm reading from Daniel 2, verse 39, after you, after Babylon, another kingdom will rise inferior to you. Next, a third kingdom, one of bronze, will rule over the whole earth. In 331, the kingdom of the Greeks came on the world, led by Alexander the Great. And this happened in the year 331 B.C. My friend, it's prophecy. This is the truth. After Babylon came Medo-Persia. After Medo-Persia came Greece under Alexander the Great. And he became the ruler of the world, he thought he was, in the year 331 B.C. He thought he was in charge. He was simply, my friend, fulfilling the prophecy of the Bible. Next, a third kingdom, one of bronze, will rule over the whole earth. My friend, I've been to Babylon. I've seen the ruins. I've seen the inscriptions with Nebuchadnezzar's name on it. I know all of this is true. I've gone to the kingdom of the Persians. I've gone to Persepolis. I've seen the writings of the ancient Persian kings. I know it is true. This is not just a lot of religious hype. No, no, no. I've been to the third kingdom. I've been to the kingdom of the Greeks. I've been over there to the Acropolis. I've read the writings because they're mentioned here also in the Bible. A third kingdom, one of bronze, will rule over the whole earth. Let me just go back. Head of gold, Babylon. Chest of silver, Medo-Persia. And then, my friend, you come down to the belly and the thighs of bronze. That represents the great power of Alexander the Great and the Grecian people. Now, verse 40 says, and remember, this was written 2,500 years ago. Finally, there will be a fourth kingdom strong as iron. For iron breaks and smashes everything, and as iron breaks things to pieces, so it will crush and break all the others. The Iron Kingdom. I wonder what the Iron Kingdom could be. After Babylon came Medo-Persia, after Medo-Persia came Greece, and after Greece came the Iron Monarchy of, you've got it, friend, you're right, the Iron Monarchy of Rome. Rome, the Iron Monarchy of Rome. You know, around the world, I've turned to great audiences of atheists and infidels, and doesn't matter who they are, and I've shown them this great prophecy, and I've said to them, tell me, what was the Iron Monarchy that came after Greece? And everybody shouts out, Rome, Rome, Rome. My friend, the Bible told the story hundreds of years before it came to pass. Babylon, Medo-Persia, Greece, and then, my friend, you have the Iron Monarchy of Rome. Here it is, depicted in Bible prophecy hundreds of years before it came to pass. Here you've got great evidence that the Bible is true. You don't have to stay, my friend, in unbelief any longer. You can step out into the sunshine today. Today can be the best day of your life because you've discovered faith in God. Listen to it. Verse 40, I get so excited about this. Finally, there'll be a fourth kingdom strong as iron. For iron breaks and smashes everything. And as iron breaks things to pieces, so it will crush and break all the others. The great legs of iron marched over the world. It was the iron legs that crushed the people of Israel. It was the iron legs that destroyed the city of Jerusalem, trampled down the city of Jerusalem in 70 AD. They were Roman soldiers who nailed Jesus Christ to the cross. And here the Iron Monarchy of Rome is described in graphic detail hundreds of years before it came to pass. I suggest to you that here is the finger of God and proof that there is a God. Now verse 41 says, just as you saw that the feet and toes were partly of baked clay and partly of iron, so this will be a divided kingdom. Now, my friend, Rome was not to stay united. You see, after Babylon came Medo-Persia, after Medo-Persia came Greece, after Greece came the Iron Monarchy of Rome. But, my friend, it was not to be followed by another great world empire. The Bible says it was to be divided. And between, and these dates are a little bit rough, they're just approximate, between 300 and 500 A.D., the great Roman Empire was broken up into the kingdoms and the states of Europe. That is history. You see, the Roman Empire, attacked from without, destroyed from within by corruption. The Roman Empire tottered. It fell, but it was not followed by another empire. It broke up into the kingdoms and the states of Europe. The Alemanni became the Germans, the Franks, the French, and you can go through the whole lot of them. You see, the 10 toes on the great metal man are symbolic of the breakup of the Roman Empire into the kingdoms and the states of Europe. You want to know where you're living today? You're living down in one of those toes right at the very end. Verse 41 says, just as you saw that the feet and toes were partly of baked clay and partly of iron, so this will be a divided kingdom. Yet it will have some of the strength of iron in it, even as you saw iron mixed with clay. As the toes were partly iron and partly clay, so this kingdom will be partly strong and partly brittle. That's where we're living today, my friend. And just as you saw the iron mixed with baked clay, so the people will be a mixture and will not remain united any more than iron mixes with clay. The kingdoms and the states of this world, the kingdoms and the states of Europe will never unite again into a fifth world empire. The Bible talks about Babylon, Medo-Persia, Greece, and Rome, and then it talks about a divided empire, a divided kingdom. My friend, where are we living today? We're living not in the head, not in the chest, not in the belly. not in the thighs, not in the legs, we're living down, not even in the feet, we're living in the toes of the great metal man, and something great is about to happen to the human race. Listen, the great stone is going to come. The great stone is going to come. It could come in our day. It could come and strike the kingdoms of this world. What is the stone? Listen. Verse 44. In the time of those kings, the God of heaven will set up a kingdom that will never be destroyed, nor will it be left to other people. It will crush all those kingdoms and bring them to an end, but it will itself endure forever. This is the meaning of the vision of the rock cut out of a mountain, but not by human hands. A rock that broke the iron, the bronze, the clay, the silver, and the gold to pieces. My friend, Babylon, Medo-Persia, Greece, Rome, the Rome of the Caesars, and then the division between 300 and 500 AD. Man's attempts, yes, to try to bring those broken fragments together, all have failed. And then the Bible says, after Babylon, Medo-Persia, Greece, and Rome, and after the division of the Roman Empire into the kingdoms and the states of Europe, there comes a great stone cut out of a mountain, but not by human hands. And it grows and grows and grows and becomes a great mountain and fills the whole earth. And the Bible says that stone represents the kingdom of God. I've got news to tell you today right here on the radio. There is a fifth world empire coming. It won't be an earthly empire. It will be the kingdom of Almighty God. You see, first the Babylonian kingdom ruled the world. Then Medo-Persia's banners were unfurled. Then after Greece held universal sway, Rome seized the scepter. Where are we today? Down in the feet, made of iron and clay, weak and divided, soon to pass away. What will the next great glorious drama be? Christ and his coming and eternity. My friend, who can deny this? The next verse of the Bible says, the great God has shown the king what will take place in the future. The dream is true, and the interpretation is trustworthy. I say to you today, my radio friend, here is evidence why you can believe in the God who believes in you.
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9: Hi, I'm Todd Nettleton, and this is the Voice of the Martyrs Radio. Since 2012, the Iranian regime has banned church services conducted in the Farsi language, an attempt to prevent the spread of Christianity. The regime forced churches across Iran to close. Recently, the government bulldozed an 80-year-old historic church building in Mashhad. Hours after the demolition, a local believer wept alongside a frontline worker. Christians in Iran who had hoped churches would reopen are heartbroken. Now, government officials have seized St. Peter Evangelical Church, a historic church in Tehran. They evicted 20 families who lived on the church premises. Pray that the hearts of our Iranian brothers and sisters would feel God's love and peace.
10: I will not let my brothers and sisters suffer in silence, nor will I let them serve alone. 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
11: A Japanese soldier from World War II hid in the jungles of Guam for 28 years, not realizing that the war was over. I'll return in a moment with the amazing facts about voices from the sky.

0: Hello, this is Joe Cruz and the Amazing Facts broadcast, facts which affect you. Friends, did you read about the Japanese soldier who was discovered hiding on the island of Guam? 28 years after World War II, this man did not know that the war was over. He was afraid of the enemy American armies, and he was afraid his own country would not understand his long absence and would charge him with being absent without leave. So he subsisted for 28 years on roots and berries and food he could scrounge from the jungle. When he was discovered by hunters, his first question was whether President Roosevelt was still alive. Time had simply passed him by. He was flown back to Japan to a hero's welcome on the first jet plane he had ever seen, there to gape at a new world of electronics, of magic and wonder that he could not begin to comprehend. Somehow the message had not reached him about the end of the war. He knew the Japanese army was in retreat, but he refused to believe it or accept it. Somehow, he reasoned, his army would come back and he could escape capture by the enemy. There's a tragic reminder in this incident, friends, relating to the message that did not get through. That man could have saved himself years of privation, suffering, and fear if the message of truth had reached him in time. Nothing in the world was more vital to that Japanese soldier than to get the message that the war was over, the fighting had ended, and he was safe. And nothing else in the whole world is half so important today as hearing and understanding another special message that God's trying to get through to every man, woman, and child. It's even more urgent than the news about the Japanese surrender because it contains the last warning message that God will ever send to the inhabitants of this earth. Now, why do I say that, and how can I know that it's so important? Friends, I know it because Jesus said it, and he said it so clearly that none need to be confused over it. Here's a statement found in Matthew 24:14, and you probably know the verse very well. For this gospel of the kingdom shall be preached in all the world for a witness unto all nations, and then shall the end come. Now please notice that Jesus pinpoints the end of the world and describes a special message that must go to all nations just before the end comes. And I submit to you today that our greatest need is to know and follow that everlasting gospel message, whatever it is. All right, can we discover what that final message is and how it relates to us? We certainly can, because John describes the same message as it goes forth to every nation as a witness. In other words, what Christ predicted, John saw fulfilled. And here's a way the Revelator described it in Revelation 14:6. And I saw another angel fly in the midst of heaven, having the everlasting gospel to preach unto them that dwell on the earth, and to every nation and kindred and tongue and people, saying with a loud voice. Now I want to stop there before reading the actual description of the message. Can't you see this is exactly what Christ was predicting in Matthew 24:14? Jesus called it the gospel. John called it the gospel. Jesus said it would go to all nations. John said to every nation, kindred, tongue, and people. Jesus said, as soon as it's gone as a witness to all nations, then shall the end come. And John said the same thing, because after he described the message, he said this in John, in verse 14, and I looked, and behold, a white cloud, and upon the cloud one set like unto the Son of Man, having on his head a golden crown, and in his hand a sharp sickle. And another angel came out of the temple, crying with a loud voice, thrust in thy sickle and reap, for the harvest of the earth is ripe. So there it is, friends. As soon as the everlasting gospel has been preached to every nation, Christ will come to reap the harvest of the earth. No wonder this special chapter of Revelation is one of the most urgent in all the Bible. It describes that message which constitutes the final call of God to all mankind. But let's get down to specifics now and read the actual wording of the message itself. Here's how John described it. Saying with a loud voice, fear God and give glory to him, for the hour of his judgment is come. Now let's pause just a moment and let that sink in, friends. Did you know that was in the Bible? Did you know that God's message for today is that the judgment is come in the present tense? That's right. The truth is that a part of the judgment is going on right now, and most people don't even know it. If you'd like to know more about this, let's continue to read the rest of this special last day message. John continues in Revelation 14:8, and there followed another angel saying, Babylon is fallen, that great city, because she made all nations drink of the wine of the wrath of her fornication. Now let me say right here that this is not talking about the old historic city of Babylon. It's describing the harlot of Revelation 17, who has her name written on her forehead, Mystery Babylon the Great, the mother of harlots. You can read it in Revelation 17, verses 1 to 5. Now listen, in Bible prophecy, a woman represents a church or a religious system. And this is a fallen church, an apostate religion that God calls Babylon because Babylon means confusion. This false religion of the last days is so spiritually wrong that God even calls for people to separate from her. Here it is in Revelation 18, 2 to 4. And he cried mightily with a strong voice, saying, Babylon the great is fallen. And I heard another voice from heaven saying, Come out of her, my people, that ye be not partakers of her sins, and that ye receive not of her plagues. Now, friends, did you know that was in the Bible? The great majority of Christians today don't even know who Babylon is, or how she's fallen, or how to come out of her. And yet, it is a part of the final warning message of God, which is now going to all the earth. But now let's look at the last part of this final message for our day. Here's the actual wording of this fantastic warning in Revelation 14, 9 and 10. If any man worship the beast and his image and receive his mark in his forehead or in his hand, the same shall drink of the wine of the wrath of God, which is poured out without mixture into the cup of his indignation. And he shall be tormented with fire and brimstone in the presence of the holy angels and in the presence of the Lamb. Now, friends, what a terrifying text that is. Do you realize that this is the most fearful punishment described anywhere in the Bible? Now, think of it. This is talking about the lake of fire, hellfire. Those who follow the beast or receive the mark of the beast are absolutely without hope. Not only will they be shut out of heaven, but they suffer the wrath of God, which is poured out without mixture. And this is the only time that God promises anyone without any mercy. Do you know what the wrath of God is? In Revelation 15:1, we're told concerning the seven last plagues that, quote, in them is filled up the wrath of God, end quote. And if you have any question about these seven last plagues, read Revelation 16, and you'll get a picture of water turned to blood, the sun scorching men with unbearable heat, horrible, incurable, cancerous sores, darkness that can be felt, and finally, hailstones weighing 57 pounds apiece. And who will receive the plagues? Those who follow the beast and receive his mark. Now, how many Christians really understand this subject, friends? I tell you, the average Christian hasn't any idea whatsoever about the identity of the beast. And yet, God says it's life or death. And it's literally suicide for a person to close his ears to this message. Away with the idea that the book of Revelation is a sealed book and cannot be understood. Is God going to warn us of the dreadful danger of following the beast and then refuse to tell us who the beast is? Absolutely not. Now, I understand as well as you how much guessing and speculating has been done about this subject, friends. But don't you think for a moment that the Bible is unclear about the identity of this beast power? It is abundantly clear. And if you really want to understand, God will make a way for your questions to be answered. But before I say more about that crucial subject now, let me settle this business about the book of Revelation as a closed book. Somehow, the idea has gotten around that nobody can understand that last book of the Bible. Even a lot of preachers claim the idea that it's a sealed book, a mysterious combination of symbols that nobody can unscramble. Listen, that is the farthest from the truth. I'd like for you to notice what God himself has said about it in the book of Revelation. And this is found in chapter 22, verse 10. And he saith unto me, Seal not the sayings of the prophecy of this book, for the time is at hand. Oh no, it's not closed, friends. It's not sealed. It never has been. And going back to the first chapter in the book, Revelation 1, verse 3, Blessed is he that readeth, and they that hear the words of this prophecy, and keep those things which are written therein, for the time is at hand. Now, friends, isn't that clear and plain? You see, the book of Revelation says about itself that it is not a closed book. It never has been, and the person is blessed who reads it and understands it and knows what it's talking about and does what it says, because the time is at hand. You see, the devil himself invented this theory, this idle tale, this prevarication that the book of Revelation is a sealed book. Now, he wants you to believe that because the devil well knows that the last warning message is to go to this world is found in this book. And so, of course, he invented the big lie that the book of Revelation was closed. And it's taught in many churches today that it is not supposed to be understood. All right, we have briefly reviewed the great threefold warning message which Jesus and John declared to be the last sign that would be given of the end of the world. Now, what could possibly be more demanding and urgent than to understand that chapter of the Bible? The great climax of the warning builds around the beast of Revelation 13. Would you like to hear God's description of the beast? I'll read it from Revelation 13, 1-3. "And I stood upon the sand of the sea, and saw a beast rise up out of the sea, having 7 heads and 10 horns, and upon his horns 10 crowns, and upon his heads a name of blasphemy. And the beast which I saw was like unto a leopard, and his feet were as the feet of a bear, and his mouth as the mouth of a lion, and the dragon gave him his power and his seat and great authority." Now, perhaps as I read that through, or as I read it, you were thinking, why did God write Revelation in symbols like that? I can't understand the meaning of beast and all those symbols. They don't mean a thing in the world to me. Why didn't he come right out and say what he wanted to say? Well, I'll tell you why, friends. The enemies of God's truth are unmasked in the book of Revelation. And if God had printed this book and written it out like he did the other books of the Bible, the enemies of God's truth, who are unmasked in it, would have ripped that section out of the Bible out many years ago, and you wouldn't find it as a part of the Word of God today. But since it is symbolic and the enemies of God's truth don't understand it, it has remained, and that's exactly why God spoke in symbols. But those symbols are explained in the Bible so that we can understand the prophecies. Keys are provided throughout the Scriptures which unlock the prophetic expressions and symbolic terms. Just as God had a purpose in Noah's message and in the message of Sodom and Gomorrah and in the message of John the Baptist, so also does God have a purpose in the messages of the three angels of Revelation 14. And in chapter 14, verse 12, we read, "Here is the patience of the saints. Here are they that keep the commandments of God and the faith of Jesus." So here we see portrayed the group who are prepared for the coming of Christ by heeding the message of the three angels. They're keeping God's commandments and they have the faith of Jesus. And this is God's purpose and his threefold message.
1: 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Until next time, remember this amazing fact. Jesus loves you. He is the truth that will set you free.

0: Memo to fathers of newborns. There's more to your baby than late-night feedings, changing diapers, and struggling with car seats. Here's Carrie Casey, author of Championship Fathering, general editor of the 21-Day Dad's Challenge, and CEO of the National Center for Fathering, on Today's Father.
1: I hope you can stay awake long enough to listen for 3 minutes, because we're hoping to make your life a little easier today. Now, in most cases, the first month of a baby's life are harder on the mom than the dad. Mom is usually a bit more connected. If she's nursing, she has to get up several times a night for feedings. So, your baby's mother probably knows a lot more about your baby's unique traits and habits than you do. But that's no excuse for not getting involved and bonding with your baby. You bring a healthy, unique approach to parenting that your child needs, and the sooner you start relating to your baby, the better. It may seem like all your baby does is cry, eat, sleep, and at all the wrong times, of course, and fill his diaper with various smelly substances. But there's a lot more going on than that, and you'd be wise to tune in and see what you can learn. For example, your baby can communicate better than you may think. You may just hear an annoying cry, and some parents fall into the trap of assuming that the baby always cries because he's hungry. But if you pause, listen, and watch what's happening, you can discern what he's really trying to say. A hungry cry often has a steady rhythm, where a baby with gas might let out high-pitched wails with longer pauses in between and pull up his legs or signal his discomfort in some other way. If he's tired, he'll probably blink or yawn and whine in a more fussy way. Those are just generalities, of course. Each baby is different, but you can decipher the signs from your little one if you're tuned in and involved. An added benefit is that when your child's needs are being met, he's more content, he's probably healthier and sleeping better, his mother is more relaxed and confident, and your home is more peaceful. And let's not forget that getting to know our children at any age is a blast. It's deeply satisfying for a dad and brings future benefits that we can only imagine. Start tuning in to your child now, Dad. Those habits will serve both of you well as he grows and changes. This is Carrie Casey for Today's Father.
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3: In Daniel 11, let's take a look at verses 20 to 22. Notice it's going to talk about taxing the glorious kingdom, and I believe we're talking about Augustus Caesar here. Let's take a look at it. There shall arise and in his place one who imposes taxes on the glorious kingdom, but within a few days he shall be destroyed, but not in anger or in battle. The first great Caesar of Rome could either be Julius or Augustus. But Julius is assassinated, so that can't be really him. Most historians think Augustus is the first true Caesar of Rome, and that matches here. And he does not die in anger or battle, he dies of natural causes. Take a look at what we find in Luke 2:1. And it came to pass in those days that there went out a decree from Caesar Augustus that all the world should be taxed. So Caesar Augustus comes in, and he obviously there's taxes going on to Israel. Levi, Matthew, and Zacchaeus were tax collectors and were hated because they were collecting taxes for Rome in Israel. And so this fits very well. It continues, and in his place shall arise a vile person to whom they will not give the honor of royalty, but he shall come in peaceably and seize the kingdom by intrigue. And with the force of a flood, they shall be swept away from before him and be broken, and also the prince of the covenant. So what we have here is the guy after Augustus, Tiberius, is in place when Jesus, the Prince of the Covenant, is broken. It said he was going to come in peaceably with intrigue, and that's exactly what he did. Almost every Caesar gains power through civil war. This guy did it through intrigue and trickery.
4: Excerpted from his 10-part series at IslamandChristianity.org.
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7: This is Healthy Living, featuring Dr. Ken Cooper, founder of the Cooper Aerobics Center in Dallas, Texas. Knowing CPR can save a life, but a recent study shows that mouth-to-mouth resuscitation might not be necessary.
8: I found a study very interesting that was published in the New England Journal of Medicine. Every hour, about 40 people die from cardiac arrest. Experts say that if CPR were performed, many of them could be saved. Another survey said that only 15% would perform CPR on a stranger, that is, giving mouth-to-mouth resuscitation, but 68% would perform chest compression alone. For 7 years, a study was conducted in Seattle where they selected two groups and they asked the people to do combined CPR, that is, mouth-to-mouth and chest compression to the chest, or just chest compression alone. There were 520 victims in the study. Now, 10% of those who received CPR with mouth-to-mouth resuscitation survived to be discharged in the hospital. Listen to this. 14.6% of those who received only chest compression survived. If you don't know of CPR, if that person collapses, they look like they're dead, if you just start pressing on their sternum, on the breastbone at a rate of 60 times per minute, you might save that person's life. This is a great study. It could save thousands of lives if people paid close attention to it.
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0: Psalm 15, a Psalm of David.
1: Lord, who shall abide in thy tabernacle? Who shall dwell in thy holy hill? He that walketh uprightly, and worketh righteousness, and speaketh the truth in his heart. He that backbiteth not with his tongue, nor doeth evil to his neighbor, nor taketh up a reproach against his neighbor. In whose eyes a vile person is contemned, but he honoreth them that fear the Lord. He that sweareth to his own hurt, and changeth not. He that putteth not out his money to usury, nor taketh reward against the innocent. He that doeth these things shall never be moved.
0: Psalm 67.
2: God be merciful unto us, and bless us, and cause his face to shine upon us. Selah. That thy way may be known upon earth, thy saving health among all nations. Let the people praise thee, O God. Let all the people praise thee. Oh, let the nations be glad and sing for joy. For thou shalt judge the people righteously and govern the nations upon earth. Selah. Let the people praise thee, O God. Let all the people praise thee. Then shall the earth yield her increase, and God, even our own God, shall bless us. God shall bless us, and all the ends of the earth shall fear him.
3: For the preaching of the cross is to them that perish foolishness, but unto us which are saved it is the power of God.
4: A very puzzled mother once said to me, "Why is it that some kids with every advantage and opportunity seem to turn out bad, while others raised in terrible homes become pillars of the community?"
5: Here's today's Dr. Dobson Minute with Dr. James Dobson.
4: The fact is, environment simply doesn't account for everything. There's something else within us that makes us who we are. Some behavior is caused, and some plainly isn't. So the thing to remember is this. Children are more than the sum total of their experiences. They're more than the product of their nutrition or even their genetic inheritance. They are certainly

0: Bondage is through the fear of death. And the Bible tells us in that same passage that Jesus, through death, destroyed him that had the power of death, that is, the devil. That is, if you're still afraid to die, it means two things. You're afraid of the power of death and the devil. And number two, that you don't really understand what Jesus Christ did for you. Let me tell you something. You are not ready to live until you're no longer afraid to die. Now, I'm not afraid to die. Not at all. Now, I can tell you that I may be afraid of the act of dying, but I'm not afraid to die. I'm not afraid of the consequences of death. But a lot of people are. Man is the only creature that knows he's going to die, and he's trying desperately to forget it. We don't like to think of death, and if you talk about death, they'll change the subject like switching channels on the television set. And if you continue, they'll look at you like you have smallpox. They don't want to talk about death. But death, if you know the Lord Jesus Christ, is not an enemy, but a friend that will usher you into the presence of Jesus Christ.
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2: From the Christian News Radio Network, I'm Jim Miller. Nationwide student protests intensify. French police deploy tear gas as nationwide student protests escalating, prompting the government to suspend the use of stun grenades after a 15-year-old lost his hand during clashes. Demonstrations have become the heaviest in decades, fueled by anger over austerity measures and school conditions. A Tennessee judge ordered officials to preserve all evidence from the botched execution of death row inmate Crystal Pike, who survived two lethal doses and remains hospitalized. Her attorneys say they will seek to have her sentence commuted. Israel marking the third anniversary of the deadly Hamas-led attacks at a music festival back in 2023. News Nation's Libby Dean reports from Qatar and says memorials will be held at sites across the country.
3: Today marks 3 years since the horrific acts of October 7th, where we saw Hamas terrorists storm into Israel and kill the 1,200 people that were killed and the 250 people that were taken hostage. And we've seen remembrance across the region in Israel today, families, communities coming together where so many lives were lost. We know the Nova Festival site and the Gaza border communities having memorials. Also, there's going to be a national memorial ceremony in Tel Aviv to remember those who never came home.
2: This is the first anniversary since all the hostages, living and dead, were returned. Retaliation from Israel has killed tens of thousands of Palestinians, destroyed much of Gaza, and drove most of its 2 million residents from their homes. Stay tuned, more news coming up, but right now here's a word from our sponsor.
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2: The WHO pressing Moscow over the plague lab death. Russia says there's no epidemic risk after that institute worker died from the unknown infection, but the World Health Organization demanding more transparency. A minor collision between Air Canada and Delta planes at Los Angeles International, grounding two planes, and leads to big delays for some travelers heading to Japan. News Nation's Mary Beth McDade.
6: According to the FAA and LAX officials, around 10:30 Tuesday morning, the Delta flight was taxiing for departure to Japan when its left wingtip clipped the horizontal stabilizer of the Air Canada flight. The Air Canada flight was being towed to the gate when it stopped short of it. Air Canada had just arrived in LA from Toronto.
2: 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To hear this and other reports on demand, visit ChristianNewsRadio.org.
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0: Ago, I ran across a simple but very effective way to help teach children the art of conversation. Get three tennis balls and throw them one by one to your child. He's then asked the child that if he doesn't throw the ball back, nothing happens. It makes for a very boring interchange. It's the same when you're talking to someone. When the other person throws you a subject, you have to throw it back. That's what makes a good conversation. One-word answers to questions are like keeping all the balls. Instead, if someone asks you how school is going, tell them about a teacher you like or a field trip that you took. When you do that, you throw the ball back, which will then be added to and sailed back in your direction.
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2: Now a look at your afternoon weather on Lafayette Christian Talk Radio. Mostly sunny today with a high near 91 and lows around 67. Cloudy tomorrow with a high of 88 and lows around 67. For your Saturday, intermittent clouds with a high near 83 and lows around 62. And for Sunday, mostly sunny with a high near 87 and lows around 63. That's your afternoon weather on Lafayette Christian Talk Radio.
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8: Hello, listening friends. Would you like to hear an amazing fact? You've heard the expression, feeling blue. Well, there are some people who feel blue because they are blue. In the early 1960s, a nurse named Ruth Pendergrass got the shock of her life when a woman walked into her clinic in Hazard, Kentucky, asking for a blood test. The woman's skin all over her body was a deep indigo blue color. Ruth thought she must be having a heart attack, but it turns out the lady was part of the Fugate family from Troublesome Creek, a remote settlement in eastern Kentucky. It all began in the 1800s with the children of Martin and Elizabeth Fugate, who both carried a rare recessive gene. This defective gene caused four of their seven children to be born blue. Even their nails were blue and their lips were nearly purple. This unique condition, medically known as, methemoglobinemia, is caused from a missing enzyme that helps supply the blood with oxygen. In other respects, they're perfectly healthy, but as you can imagine, the family was often embarrassed and experienced some discrimination because of their odd skin color. This caused even greater social isolation, which was exacerbating the problem. The Fugate children married close relatives, creating more blue people. Eventually, Ruth Pendergrass contacted Dr. Madison Cawin from the University of Kentucky. Fascinated by their condition, he performed some tests and realized there was a simple antidote for their blue skin problem. Ironically, the antidote was also blue. The first time he and Nurse Pendergrass injected it into two of the blue people, they changed to normal skin color in a matter of minutes right before their eyes. The family was astonished. Soon, everybody struggling with this condition had access to the simple remedy, and eventually, the rare blue people of Kentucky all but disappeared. Did you know the Bible says that God has an antidote to change the color of our sins? Stay with us, friends. We're going to learn more on this edition of Bible Answers Live.
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1: Welcome, listening friends, to Bible Answers Live, and this is a live international interactive Bible study. 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That number is 800-463-7297. 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My name is Pastor Doug Batchelor. Pastor Jean Ross is off for the night, but we're going to start the program with a word of prayer. Father in heaven, thank you so much again for your blessings. And we pray, Lord, that you'll be with this program. The Holy Spirit will take charge of those who might be calling in with questions, and that the Holy Spirit will guide in answers coming from your word. We thank you and ask this in Jesus' name. Amen. You know, I thought that was a fascinating story. I'd actually heard before of people that were called the Blue Bloods of Europe, and that was also partly caused from this intermarriage within some of the families of Europe, that they had that missing gene that caused that problem. Let me see if I can say it again. Methemoglobinemia, and missing the enzyme that helps the blood to absorb enough oxygen to give it that red color, and instead it was blue. They're called the Blue Bloods. Well, there was an antidote for that, an enzyme that was also blue. And when they gave it to the people, they were healed from that condition. You know, the Bible tells us that God can change the color of our sins. You read in Isaiah chapter 1, verse 18, "Come now and let us reason together, says the Lord. Though your sins be as scarlet, they will be white as snow. And though they be red like crimson, they shall be as wool." I know it never makes sense logically to think, how can you make something that is red white by washing it in blood? How can the blood of Jesus, the Bible says that the redeemed, they've made their robes white in the blood of the Lamb. How does that work? I remember the famous evangelist Billy Sunday would say, "I don't understand how the blood of Christ can wash away our sin, but I also don't know how a black cow can eat green grass and make white milk and yellow butter, but it works." Friends, I can just tell you that the gospel does work, and that the blood of Jesus can wash away your sin. What can wash away my sin? Nothing but the blood of Jesus. And there is power in the blood. Maybe you'd like to know about that power, and you'd like to have your sins washed away and be, as the song says, whiter than snow. And we have a special offer we'd like to send you about how you can take those steps to get a new beginning and have your life and your heart cleansed. Be a new creature. It's called Three Steps to Heaven. It is a free book. You can get it a couple of ways. One, you can call the number I'm going to give you. Now, this is a different number than the one that you would call in with a Bible question. This is our resource line. By the way, there are also chaplains that are at this number if you want someone to pray with. Here's that number. For the book or for prayer, 800-835-6747, of course, or free phone call, 800-835-6747, and ask for the book Three Steps to Heaven. The other way you can get it is by simply going to the Amazing Facts website under the free book library. You can download it, read it, pass it on to a friend, all for free. So help spread the word. Well, with that, we're going to go to our first Bible question. And I believe we're going to be talking with Charles, who's calling from Newport Richey in Florida. Charles, you're on the air with Bible Answers Live.
2: Hey, Pastor Doug. I'm actually a big fan. I've been watching your Amazing Facts seminars.
1: Yes, well, thank you for doing that.
2: You're very welcome. I actually get a blessing.
1: Well, how can I help you tonight?
2: My question is, when Jesus returns from the... you know, for the second coming, mm-hmm. when the dead in Christ rise first, is he going to make two runs? Like, is he going to go around the earth one time and then gather all of those who remain?
1: Well, you know, you talk about the sequence of how it will happen.
2: Right.
1: If you look in 1 Thessalonians chapter 4, he says, Paul is writing there, and he says, I'll go to verse 15. "For this we say to you by the word of the Lord, that you who are alive and remain until the coming of the Lord will by no means proceed," that means go before, "those who are asleep. For the Lord himself will descend from heaven with a shout, with the voice of the archangel and the trump of God, and the dead in Christ will rise first," so there's your sequence, "then we who are alive and remain will be caught up together with him in the clouds. Now, the way I understand this, I don't think he's making two circles around the earth. I think what's happening is as the Lord comes, he probably will sweep around the earth at least once as people are raised. And as the people are raised, then moments afterward, we are transformed. It says in 1 Corinthians 15, in the moment, in the twinkling of an eye, those of us who are alive get these glorified bodies, and we are caught up to meet them in the air. So first, resurrection, they're raised. We are caught up then to meet them in the air as the Lord sweeps around the circle of the earth. And, of course, behind him is left destruction. The Bible says that all the tribes of the earth will mourn when they see him coming, the lost. And then, you know, the cities are destroyed. You can read in Revelation 16. We go back to heaven with him. But I've actually got a free lesson that I can send you that talks about that, if you'd like a copy of that.
2: Absolutely.
1: Yeah. If you can go to the website, or you can call the number and request it. And it's a study guide that's called Are the Dead Really Dead? It talks about the resurrection. And, you know, the other one is you can get the study guide that's called The Great Deliverance, that talks about the second coming of, or the ultimate deliverance, talks about the second coming of Jesus. And that also, that lesson also talks about the saved being caught up. I'm sorry, it's called Rescue from Above. It's the second coming of Jesus. Rescue from Above, that talks about the resurrection and the, you would say the rapture of the saints. We just don't believe it's a secret rapture. But, hey, I hope that helps a little bit, and we really appreciate your calling, Charles. And you can download those either at the website or call the resource number, 800-835-6747. And we thank you for your call. I also want to take a minute and welcome those who might be watching us on Facebook. You can go to the Amazing Facts Facebook page or the Doug Batchelor Facebook page, and you can watch it for whatever it's worth. You can watch the radio program. That sounds sort of like a contradiction. Jerry is calling from Medford, Oregon. Jerry, you're on the air with Bible Answers Live.
3: Hello, Pastor Doug. This is very coincidental. It's very similar to the previous question.
1: All right.
3: I'm reading Revelation 1:7.
1: Yes.
3: It says, look, I'm getting an echo here, I'm sorry. Look, he is coming with the clouds, and every eye will see him, even those who pierced him, and all peoples on the earth will mourn because of him. So shall it be.
1: Right.
3: Now, my question is, why are the ones who pierced him, who would not be the who would be the unjust and should be in the second resurrection, why are they there present at the first resurrection?
1: All right. Well, that's a great question. I'm just going to put you, I'm going to mute you so you don't hear the echo anymore, and I'm going to do my best to answer that. If you read in the book of Matthew, when Jesus is being condemned, the high priest challenges him, and he says, I adjure you by God, tell us whether you are the Christ or not. And Jesus said, hereafter you will see the Son of Man coming in the clouds of heaven. And so when Jesus comes, there is a special resurrection, and where, and by the way, that is in Matthew chapter 26, verse 64. Jesus said to the high priest, it is as you say, nevertheless, I say to you, hereafter you will see the Son of Man sitting at the right hand of power, coming in the clouds of heaven. Now, when it says they also that pierced him, you know, it may be some of the Roman soldiers that were involved in the crucifixion. Of course, Jesus prayed for their forgiveness. The Roman centurion, he may be converted because he said, truly, this was the Son of God. But probably not all of those engaged in crucifying him. So the people who were really in first-hand responsibility for crucifying him, they're going to be specially raised when he comes. Let me give you one more verse. If you look in Daniel chapter 12, and it tells you there in the first couple of verses of Daniel chapter 12, speaking of the return of Jesus, it says, at that time Michael will stand up, the great prince that stands watch of the sons of your people, and there'll be a time of trouble. And it says, many of those who sleep in the dust of the earth will awake. This is verse 2. Some to everlasting life, and some to shame and everlasting contempt. So those who were engaged in the crucifixion and condemnation of Jesus, like the high priest and maybe some of those that involved in crucifying him, they're going to see him. They'll be raised and see him coming to the world. Then they'll die again, and they'll be raised again for judgment at the end of the 1,000 years. So there are a few exceptions. You know, the Bible says it's appointed unto man once to die. Well, you've got a few people that were like Enoch and Elijah that didn't die. There's a couple of exceptions. The general resurrection takes place when Jesus comes. But when Christ died, the Bible says many of the graves in Jerusalem, you know, a few exceptions to that, and it tells you about those exceptions. The Bible tells us Moses was resurrected in the book of Jude, verse 9, I should say. So hopefully that, I'm going to put you back on, Jerry. Did that make sense?
3: Well, yes, never heard this explanation.
1: Well, praise the Lord. And you know, we do have that lesson I mentioned to the previous caller about the Lord's return. And I think that you'd find that encouraging. It tells about the sequence that you find in the second coming, and it's called Rescue from Above. And I think you'll enjoy that. All right. Hey, God bless you, and thank you again for your call. Talking next, I think, with Chris, who's calling from Florida. Chris, you're on the air with Bible Answers Live.
4: Yes, Pastor Doug.
1: Hi.
4: Can you hear me?
1: I can hear you loud and clear.
4: Yes, thank you very much.
1: How can we help you tonight?
4: It's going to be a very general question about Zechariah and Amos prophecies. I don't know why I'm hearing the echo.
1: I don't know either. But anyway, go ahead and state your question.
4: Yes, in Zechariah, when it talks about rebuilding Jerusalem, in chapter 14 and 13.
1: Yes.
4: All those things are going to happen before the second coming of Jesus, right?
1: No. Some of those things are going to happen. And you're talking about when it says all the nations will gather against Jerusalem?
4: Yes, yes.
1: And the city will be taken and the houses rifled. Yeah, Zechariah, some of the prophecies in the Bible, and again, I'll put you on hold here just so that you don't hear the echo. Some of these prophecies that you find in the Bible have dual applications. For one thing, it is true that, Jerusalem did come. I'm sorry, the Romans did come against Jerusalem, and they destroyed the city, and they mistreated the women, and they went into captivity. But there was a remnant. The church was saved that were not cut off. When the Lord comes again, at the end of the 1,000 years, it says that Gog and Magog, that's all nations, they gather against Jerusalem. They try to destroy it, but it says the Lord will go forth and fight for them. That's verse 3. And so all of these prophecies will be fulfilled. But please keep in mind, when you're reading some of these prophecies, including Revelation, as well as the Old Testament prophecies, they are not written in a chronological, sequential, progressive order. The prophecies are given sometimes in sound bites. And we know that because of the way that Matthew and the other gospel writers interpret the prophecies about Jesus. Like the prophecy that said, a virgin will conceive and bear a son, and you'll call his name Emmanuel. Those verses there are obviously talking about Jesus. You read the verse before, and it's talking about Isaiah making a prophecy to King Amos about the nation of Israel attacking from the north. And so in the midst of many of these prophecies, there were brief prophecies. So you read in Isaiah 14, it talks about a prophecy to the king of Tyre. And the next thing you know, it's talking about the fall of Lucifer. And then it jumps back to the king of Tyre. So, and Ezekiel does that with Babylon. So, You've got to be careful not to just read it all sequentially. But everything it says, not a word of the Lord is going to fall to the ground of everything that the prophets have said. Now, hopefully that helps a little bit. Were you able to hear that, Chris? I'm putting you back on.
4: One really quick question?
1: Yeah.
4: In the book of Amos, it talks about... A drought for God's word.
1: Yeah, but Amos chapter 8. The days are coming where God says there'll be a famine in the land. But
4: so is it going to happen before a second coming of Jesus?
1: Yes, that's happening now. That prophecy is, I think, being fulfilled now. I mean, you've got people all over the country that have Bibles. They got, you know, some people have got 5 Bibles in their house. And they never pick it up and read it.
4: Yeah.
1: And so you can have Bibles. And the other thing, a famine for the Word of God is not talking about there being a shortage of Bibles. It's talking about a shortage of the Word. So a lot of pastors are teaching some really strange things. You've probably heard, you know, pastors get up and tell everybody that God wants them all to be millionaires. And that's certainly not the message of Jesus. And so there's a famine for the word of God in the world. And I see that happening in different countries right now. So
4: Thank you very much, Pastor.
1: Absolutely. I appreciate your call, Chris. Thank you. And with that, we're going to talk to Bill next, calling from Chicago, Illinois. Bill, you're on the air with Bible Answers Live.
5: Hi, Pastor Doug. How are you this evening?
1: Doing good. Great. Are you hearing an echo also?
5: Slightly.
1: Okay. And your question tonight?
5: I'm hoping I don't get cut off because I don't have a radio to hear the answer.
1: Oh, okay. Well, I'll keep you on. Do my best.
5: My question comes from 2 Chronicles chapter 18.
1: Okay.
5: It says that God asks who will go down and make Ahab fall at, I believe it's Kadesh Barnea.
1: At Ramoth Gilead.
5: And a spirit stands up and says, I'll go down and make him fall.
1: Yes.
5: And the Lord says,
1: how will you do that? I'll be a lying spirit in the mouth of his prophets.
5: Yes. Now my question is the Ten Commandments for just mankind or for like everyone in heaven too? Because it makes it sound like it's okay for the spirit to lie.
1: Yeah, no, of course the Ten Commandments are eternal principles of God, and the Bible says that God doesn't tempt any man. When it talks about a spirit going and causing Ahab to fall, keep in mind, Micaiah is sharing a parable. Micaiah, the prophet of God, is standing before King Jehoshaphat and King Ahab, and all these false prophets of Baal are going and telling Ahab and Jehoshaphat, go fight against the Syrians at Ramoth-Gilead. You will win. Fight, fight, fight. And Micaiah, the prophet, gets up, and he kind of tells this parable. He says, oh, there's a lying spirit in the mouth of your prophets. And he creates this picture of God in heaven, and God is saying, you know, I'm going to punish Ahab. God had already said through the prophets that Ahab was going to fall because of his sins. And that was when Elijah said that when Ahab killed Naboth. And then it shows how this is going to happen. It says there'll be a lying spirit. Now, do you remember the story of Job where the devil came before the Lord? And the devil went forth from the Lord and began to afflict Job. You know that story?
5: Yes.
1: God did not want to afflict Job, but sometimes the Lord allows certain things. And the Bible says in the New Testament, if you receive not a love of the truth, then God will allow strong delusion that you should believe a lie.
5: Okay.
1: And Paul, when he says that, he's saying, look, when Ahab rejected the prophets of God, he said, all right, I'm going to let false prophets deceive him. So Micaiah says, there's a lying spirit. See, God's trying to save Ahab. He's given him one last chance. He said, these prophets are lying to you. You're going to go to battle and die. And Ahab still would not listen. He thought, well, I'll hide on the outskirts of the battle, and I'll put on armor and pretend I'm a soldier. And the Bible says a stray arrow struck him in the joints of the armor, hit a vital artery, and he bled to death. So, no, God doesn't approve of lying. Micaiah the prophet is just saying evil spirits were allowed to deceive Ahab because Ahab did not listen to God's.
5: I got it, no.
1: Yeah, it's a good question, though, and I appreciate your asking that. Hey, thank you, Bill. I'm going to sign off.
5: I knew I had to be missing something.
1: Yeah, well, I'm still learning, too, so don't feel bad. You take care. All right, talking now to Peter in New Jersey. Peter, you're on the air with Bible Answers Live.
6: Hello, Pastor.
1: Hi.
6: Thank you for the Health Truth site and all your other websites. Fabulous. In fact, it's great.
1: Well, thank you. And your question?
6: I wanted to ask about election.
1: Okay.
6: There are certain verses in the Bible that do, like, contradict each other. Like in the book of Acts, verses that say those who were appointed eternal life. It was like anything. It says we were dead, trespasses and sins, and God made us alive. Harmonize those with whosoever will, and those other verses.
1: Yeah. So you want to know, what does the Bible mean by election? It seems like, part of the Bible, it seems like God is predestined, and the other part of the Bible, it seems like we get to choose, right?
6: Yes, sir, exactly.
1: Well, you're asking one of the biggest questions that theologians have grappled with for about 2,000 years, actually going back to the beginning, is how much freedom does man have? We know God is all-powerful, but does God make things happen? You look in the Bible, and God says to Jeremiah, I've appointed you to be a prophet from your mother's womb. And John the Baptist appointed a prophet from his mother's womb. And yet, then the Bible says, whosoever will, let him take the water of life. And, you know, Joshua says, who is on the Lord's side? There's a lot of places in the Bible that makes it clear that God's will is not always done. In fact, in the Lord's Prayer, when you say, thy will be done on earth as it is in heaven, the reason we say that is because God's will is not always done. If God's will is always done, we don't need to pray it. So people do have a free choice, because if everybody is predestined to be saved or lost based on no choice of their own, then why would God punish the lost if they have no choice? See what I'm saying? Otherwise, he becomes an accessory to the sin. God's basically, that would be like saying, all right, God made some people to be holy, and he's going to save them, and he made some other people, and they can't, no matter what, he's not going to allow them to be saved because he's pre-elected them to be sinners. And it's like, God's created them defective, and then he's going to punish them for being defective. You see what I'm saying?
6: Pastor.
1: Yeah.
6: I once asked a theologian that question, and he said, it's just a blessing that any one person becomes saved. God shouldn't be obligated to save them.
1: Well, that's true. What I mean by that is, it is the mercy of God. We've all sinned. We all deserve destruction. We praise the Lord that he has intervened in our lives to save us. But God is not wanting to just save a few. And here's some verses. The Bible says God is not willing that any should perish, 2 Peter chapter 3. He doesn't want any to perish. So if some are perishing, it must be because they're making a choice. And then, again, the Bible says, whoever, if you're willing and obedient, Isaiah chapter 1, you will eat the good of the land, if we're willing. So the reason we can love God is because we have a free will. If we are pre-programmed to love God, it stops being love. We're just an automated robot. So I saw an interesting special today on artificial intelligence and how some people are falling in love with their computers. And I thought, well, how can you do that? A computer's just programmed to say what it says. It's not thinking on its own volition. So, hey, I thank you very much for your question. We're going to need to take a break here in just a moment, Peter, and I hope we got some resolution there. I do have a book you can look at online. It's Can a Saved Man Be Lost? Go to the Amazing Facts website. Anyone out there, if you want to understand the subject of free will, predestination, election, go to Amazing Facts and look at Can a Saved Man Be Lost? Don't go away. We're coming back in just a moment.
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1: 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My name is Doug Batchelor. Pastor Jean Ross is off for the night. And so with the help of our studio volunteers, we're going to do our best to get right back to your phone calls. 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
12: Yes. Hi, Pastor Doug.
1: Hi. Thank you for calling.
12: You're welcome. My question is more of a church history question, more than a Bible question.
1: Okay.
12: But every time I've asked a question, I'm not satisfied with the answers, so maybe you can help me.
1: I'll do my best.
12: My question is, what happened to the Christians, the Christian church, the one that the book of Acts talks about, that they were first called Christians in Antioch, what happened to them after the persecution, after they were dispersed, and all the way up to after the Reformation? Because the answers I've been getting, even in a church history class that I've taken, is that the Catholic Church is the Christian church.
1: Well, I think everybody knows. Let me do my best to give you, it's hard for me in 3 minutes. We try to budget about 3 minutes for our questions and answers for each person. Hard to cover, 1,700 years in 3 minutes, but I'll give you a quick overview of what happened. With the conversion of Constantine, up until the time of Constantine, Christians were persecuted. They were very faithful. They were very godly. But about the time of the conversion of Constantine, a lot of compromise came into the church. That's sort of evolved where the church now, instead of being underground in Rome and being persecuted, they sort of became the dominant power in Rome. And Christianity became the main religion. Constantine's mother claimed to be a Christian. And gradually, the Romans commingled Christianity, some of them, with the Roman religion. And you ended up with some of the rites and ceremonies you find in the Roman Catholic Church. Well, true Christianity never did stop existing during that time. Some of it went underground. You can read in Revelation chapter 12, it says, "The woman fled into the wilderness, in a place where God has prepared for her, that she should be nourished there for 3.5 prophetic years." It calls it 42 months, or a times, and the dividing of time. That adds up to 1,260 days. A day in prophecy is a year. It's 1,260 years from about 538 to 1798, when Napoleon took the Pope basically captive, and the church lost its political sway, or was badly wounded, over Europe, same time as the Reformation. It's that the beast received a deadly wound from the sword. It's the word of God. So the church never stopped existing. It kind of went underground. The Bible says it fled into the wilderness and was fed there, that it prophesied through sackcloth. That means the work of the church was hindered and obscured, but it was still there. So I hope that helps a little bit. And, we do have a study guide that talks about it. And it talks about this time period that you're talking about. I really hope you look at it. It's called Clothed with Light. And if you go to the Amazing Facts website, you can either call our resource number and get a free copy of that, or you can download it and read it right there online. Actually, I gave you the wrong name. We updated some of our lessons. It's called The Bride of Christ. It's got a new artwork, The Bride of Christ, an illustrated lesson, talks about the history of the church during the Dark Ages. And I hope that helps a little, Marco. Thank you for your question. We're going to talk next to Karen in Largo, Florida. Karen, you're on the air.
13: Hi.
1: Hi.
13: Hi, Pastor Doug. I have always had a hard time with empathy.
1: Mm-hmm.
13: I have struggled all my life, and I feel I will be lost because of it.
1: Well, do you feel like you just don't love people enough, or you're not able to feel what they feel and just have that kind of compassion?
13: Yeah. Yes, I don't feel what they feel.
1: Well,
13: I mean, like, I do with animals, but not humans.
1: You know, I'm not very good at doing psychology, but
13: I know.
1: My guess would be that you've, a couple times growing up or in your life with your family, you've been let down a few times. And so you can kind of cloister yourself in a shell a little bit. But
13: I have a mother that was godly.
1: Yeah.
13: But a dad that wasn't.
1: Well, sometimes people are afraid to invest emotionally in other people because you're risking getting hurt. But I pray that prayer. Don't feel bad. I look at how much Jesus mm-hmm. loved people, and I say, Lord, I don't love people very much compared to you. And you look at how the disciples laid their lives down. I say, Lord, I must not love people like they did. And you know what? The answer is, I say, Lord, give me more love for people. And he is. He does that. So, you know, pray that. Say, Lord, give me your spirit.
13: I will do that.
1: So as the Lord gives you a new heart, you know, the Bible says he takes our stony heart away and he gives us a heart of flesh. And that basically is saying that he'll help us to love people more. And God can definitely do that. You know, he can take us where we're a little bit hard-hearted and we don't have the love for others. And when you get the new heart, you start feeling more compassion, more love for others. And, I hope that you'll look at that. You know, there's a book that we can give you for free, and it's called Riches of His Grace. It talks about the love of God, and I think you'll find that encouraging. You can just call 800-835-6747, ask for the book Riches of His Grace. 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Amazing Facts. 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Thank you for your call, Karen. Talking next to James in Vero Beach, Florida. I wonder if the waves came up in Vero Beach from Florence, the hurricane. You there, James?
14: Hey, Pastor Doug. Thanks for having me on your show again.
1: Hi. How are you doing?
14: Doing just fine. No effects from the hurricane down here, but, we're blessed.
1: Didn't know if your waves got bigger.
14: Yeah, I haven't really noticed.
1: And your question?
14: Yes, my question is a general question pertaining to prayer in general, specifically when it comes to a person praying for something versus a group of people praying for the same thing. The Bible talks plenty about anybody being able to come to the Lord in prayer in their secret place and speak to the Lord, and, you know, he'll hear your prayer. To use an example, you can take somebody that's having a serious problem and they can pray about it and you can answer it. On the other hand, you could have someone that has the same problem and they go around to all their friends and family and as many as they can, and they ask for a lot of people to pray for it, as if the more people that pray for it, the more likely it's going to be listened to by God. So my question is, does it really matter that much to God, the more people that pray for something? Because I can't imagine God being like, okay, my minimum quota of 50 people have been praying on this, so I will decide to go ahead and grant it. You know what I mean?
1: That's a great question. Well, first of all, you can read in the book of James, the effective, fervent prayer of a righteous man avails much. So one person, when they are praying effectively and fervently, the prayer of one person. Look at Elijah. He prays and fire comes down from heaven. He prays again and rain comes down after 3.5 years of famine. So there's no doubt that one person's prayer can, you know, move heaven. But at the same time, you do read a lot of places in the Bible where it talks about collective prayer. So is there more value in collective prayer? And, you know, I think that God is more inclined sometimes to move when his people come together and unite. Jesus said, if any two of you agree concerning anything on earth, and then, you know, the 2 Chronicles 7:14, if my people, which are called by my name, will humble themselves and pray. So it seems like when people join together and collectively pray and collectively repent, if there is a problem that is coming on a group, then God's more inclined to hear, it seems. When someone's sick, they say, James doesn't say, and this is James chapter 5, call for an elder. It says call for the elders to come and to pray over them. And so it does seem that when people unite in prayer, that it amplifies it somehow. But that doesn't diminish that one person's prayer is valuable. Now, I hesitate to say this. I believe it's biblical with you, but I know that there's one sister. Anything she wants, she doesn't tell just the Lord. She tells 12 people to pray for that. And so she always believes that there's more power in many people, and so she's giving everybody her personal prayer list all the time. And I don't think that's what God wants us to do. Because she figures, because there seems to be more value in multiple prayers, I'm going to have everybody praying for my list. You see what I'm saying?
12: Right.
1: Yeah, so, but, you know, I can't deny the scriptures that seem to say there seems to be some amplification or additional value in many praying.
14: I can think of another example in a lot of the epistles where Paul specifically is writing to these churches and he's telling them that he keeps them in there in his prayers.
1: Yeah.
14: And when I read something like that, I think, well, it sounds like these people aren't really maybe praying so well for themselves. So it's like, well, someone has to. So that's when Paul mentions that he keeps them in his prayers.
1: Yeah. Well, every person's prayer is of great value to God. But I do think there's additional value. You know, when churches come together for a prayer meeting, I think God, when two or three come together in a special way, I think that he's there in, like I said, in some kind of increased way. And now, you know, I have a book, I'll send you a free copy, that I wrote on the subject of prayer, and it's called Teach Us to Pray. Seeing the disciples went to Jesus and said, Lord, teach us to pray, as John told his disciples. And I go into that principle. So I'll send you a free copy of that. You can call 800-835-6747. Also, anyone, if you need prayer, we have chaplains standing by. 800-835-6747 for the book Teach Us to Pray, or you can download it at amazingfacts.org. Thank you very much for your call, James. Going to move on, talk with Sharon, calling from Kentucky. Sharon, are you there?
15: Yes.
1: Hi. I was talking about Kentucky in my amazing fact tonight. Now, you may have your radio on in the background because I think I'm hearing myself.
15: I'm going to turn it off right now.
1: Okay.
15: There we go.
1: And your question tonight?
15: Mine refers to about sinning. I've heard people in the church. I'm going to turn this off. I don't have on speaker.
1: Okay.
15: I've heard people in the church say, if you sin at all, you're going to go to hell. Well, my concern is, there's not a day that doesn't go by that I don't have a thought come in my mind that I should not have. And I know, you know, Satan will put thoughts in there. He put thoughts, he tried to put thoughts in Jesus' mind, but Jesus without sin. But I just feel like every day I have sinned. And according to what I understand them to say, but that you're perfectly not sinning, you will not go to heaven.
1: All right.
15: Now, that concerns me for me and for anyone else who might be within earshot inside the church or outside the church. It's like,
1: right.
15: Well, what, you know, just a hope.
1: You're wondering about, it, do I have to be perfect?
15: Yes.
1: Is that the question? Yeah. First.
15: Which I know the Bible says there's none perfect, no, not one.
1: All right. Well, there's two things the Bible is talking about when it talks about sin. First of all, everybody has sinned. That's past tense. All have sinned and fallen short of the glory of God. And I think we all agree that Jesus, the angel said to Mary, you'll call his name Jesus, for he will save his people from their sins. And the first thing Jesus says is repent. And for the kingdom of heaven, repent what? Of sin. And that's a sorrow for sin and turning away from it. But as you mentioned, we have fallen natures. And so there's just all kinds of sinful things that go through our minds, and we get tempted all the time in little areas. I think in the Bible, Paul tells us in Romans, sin shall not have dominion over you. Before you come to Jesus, we're just dominated by sin. We are enslaved by sin. there's habits and behaviors that are just dragging us down. Jesus breaks those chains so sin no longer has dominion. It doesn't mean you're never going to sin, because the Bible says in many things we often offend. And, you know, John says, if any man says, I do not sin, then the truth does not abide in him. So we all, you know, we all struggle with the lower nature. But for the Christian, whenever you realize that you've got the wrong kind of thoughts in your mind, the Holy Spirit convicts you of that and you immediately turn from it. But if a Christian is still captive to a life of sin, that's different. You see what I'm saying? Are you still there? Sharon may have turned her volume down. You know, Sharon, I've got a book. Let me just see here. Sharon, are you still able to hear me?
16: Yes.
1: Okay. Did you hear my answer?
16: Yes, I did.
1: Okay. You know, I've got a book, and it talks about, is it possible to live without sinning? And it really answers your question. I've even got a sermon that I do that's called The Perfect Christian, and I think it helps explain this balance. But I'll send you a free copy of that book, Is It Possible to Live Without Sinning? I think you're going to find encouragement in that. And the number is 800-835-6747. You call that number, give them your address, they'll send you the book, or go to the Amazing Facts website. You can download it, read it right there online, or you can download the PDF and read it on your device whenever you're inclined. So,
16: thank you very much.
1: You're absolutely welcome. That's a very important question people often wonder about. Talking next to Chris, calling from Wilmington, Delaware. Chris, you're on the air with Bible Answers Live.
17: Hi.
1: Hi.
17: I had a question about drinking alcohol. So I believe that drinking alcohol is a sin. I'm very familiar with the different scriptures that talk about that.
1: Yeah.
17: The one scripture I'm not really able to get a handle on is in Numbers 28:7, where it talks about strong wine being poured unto the Lord for a drink offering.
1: Yes.
17: And so my question is, if alcoholic beverages are used in an offering to God, is alcohol always a sin, or is it just drunkenness?
1: Well, I believe that Christians should not drink any alcohol. Alcohol, just for one second, just look at it this way. Alcohol is a drug. It is the most deadly drug in the world. I think the only thing that kills more people than alcohol is mosquitoes with malaria. Alcohol, most of the car accidents on the road, you just ask any highway patrolman, most of the calls police get for family abuse, alcohol is involved. Most of the people in prison are there because of alcohol. Birth defects, accidents in the hospital. I mean, it is amazing how much misery in our society is caused by, it's a drug. Alcohol is a drug. Even though they legalize it and they tax it, it is an addictive drug, a very addictive drug. I think one out of five or six people that drink becomes a problem drinker, an alcoholic. So when the Bible says wine is a mocker, strong drink is raging, we know that's talking about alcoholic. They had two kinds of strong drink in the Bible. One strong drink wasn't alcoholic at all. The word strong means concentrated. They used to dehydrate their grape juice and make it into a paste so they could transport large amounts. It was much lighter. They then add the water, rehydrate it, and they drink it. It wasn't new wine. It wasn't fresh. It wasn't the best, but it's kind of like concentrated orange juice. It's never as good as you know, fresh orange juice. So when it says in Numbers, and there's another verse in Deuteronomy 14, it says strong drink, it doesn't mean always alcoholic. It means that they would have this paste that they would reconstitute. And they've actually, you know, discovered a number of shipwrecks and archaeological work where they found these cisterns and these urns that were filled with this grape juice paste or concentrate. Sometimes it was dehydrated, so it was very sweet. And it's like raisins. Raisins keep a long time because they're kind of dehydrated grapes. They don't ferment. So they had this strong grape juice that was concentrate, and then there's also strong drink that was alcoholic. You just read the context when it says that Noah drank wine and walked around naked. Well, he was drunk. It's pretty clear there. But Jesus, speaking of the sacrifice, he says concerning the Lord's Supper, he says, I will not drink this wine until I drink it with you again new in the Father's kingdom. The grape juice at the for religious purposes was to be new wine, unfermented. All right, I hope that helps a little bit, Chris. And, you know, you've seen my book, I'm assuming, on wine, alcohol, and the Christian. You there, Chris?
17: Yeah, I've seen it.
1: Yeah, well, if you, of course, you can, for anyone out there that has questions on that, you can download the book, Alcohol and the Christian, and it will send you a free copy. You can download it, and it sounds like you've read that, Chris. I hope that makes sense and that helps a little bit.
17: It does. Thank you.
1: You're welcome. Appreciate your call. Talking to, is it Lanella in Texas? Lanella, you're on the air with Bible Answers Live.
18: Yes. Hi. My question is on the subject of tithing.
1: Okay.
18: Like, for example, if my 10% came out to 100 biweekly, and so that would total up to 200 a month, what would I be allowed to pay that all at once in the beginning or the ending of the month, or am I supposed to do that, like, every Sabbath, as on the, you know, on the week I get paid, or what's the proper?
1: Yeah, I don't think God is a cruel. I don't think God is a cruel taskmaster. It's a good principle that while you're thinking about it, you do it. You know, the Bible talks about giving the first fruits to the Lord, not your last fruits. I know some people, they say, well, I pay my tithe once a year at the end of the year. And, you know, bless their hearts, but what if they die before that year's over? So you don't want to, you don't want to put off, you don't want to have the Lord last on your list. And so it's not a bad idea to, you know, do it whenever you get your check, your paycheck, just kind of take it off the top so you're not tempted. And you're just saying, Lord, you're first in my life.
18: Okay.
1: I know Pastor Ross shares an amazing story about a lady in Africa. Whenever they took up the offering, she always put in brand new bills. And they said, why are you always putting in brand new bills? She says, well, when I get paid, I go to the bank and I ask for new bills because I am not going to give old bills to the Lord. I want to give the best to him. And I don't think God's asking us to all do that, but it was sort of a sweet story. If you say, all right, Lord, I'm going to do it once a month, God's going to bless you. But since there's a blessing in paying tithe, do you want to postpone that blessing or do you want to get it soon? See what I'm saying? Are you there, Lanella? Okay. Yeah, you know, I have sent you on that subject.
18: Okay.
1: That talks about tithe, and it's free, or you can read it online. It's called In God We Trust. Of course, that's printed on all the money. In God We Trust, and call the resource line 800-835-6747, and we'll send you a free copy, or you can go to the website, amazingfacts.org, and do it that way. All right. Mark, calling from Eau Claire, Michigan. Mark, I've got like 1 minute for your question. Do you have time to ask it quickly?
19: Sure. I know your testimony, and it's very inspiring. And I know you've learned to know God and love Him, and eventually baptized by the Holy Spirit. Without being necessarily ordained initially by a religious organization, now my question is, can anyone who believes in the Lord Jesus be baptized by another believer who has been baptized by the Holy Spirit, but not necessarily ordained by a religious organization, but maybe part of like a simple church or house church,
1: right?
19: Kind of like the early church?
1: It's a good question. I do think you're going to find in the Bible that when the Holy Spirit was poured out, and like when the Holy Spirit came on the people of Samaria, they sent for Peter and John to come up and to lay hands on the people and baptize them. They evidently thought that there was some authority in Peter, where Philip didn't do it right then. Now later, Philip baptizes. And so there's situations like Philip's alone in the desert with the Ethiopian eunuch, and he says, look, there's no one here. Here's water. I'll baptize you. So I think there are situations where, if that's the only way it can be done, but if everybody who says, I'm a Christian, starts baptizing, it's like if everybody starts performing marriages, sometimes the couples don't get marriage counseling. They're not carefully discipled before they're baptized. So most churches, including our church, believe that it should be the ordained ministers that do the baptizing, that have been sort of cleared and trained to make sure the folks are thoroughly baptized, are thoroughly discipled. Great question. Free study on is baptism necessary? We'll send you. Call 800-835-6747. And you can ask for that study guide, is baptism really necessary? You know, listening friends, it wouldn't be fair to someone else to take a call. If we did not get your call this week, then hope you give us another chance. And I want to remind you once again, we have a brand new website, amazingfacts.org. take a look, and then after you look at it, please share it with your friends. You know what? 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Thank you so much. Until next week, God bless.
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6: Lord, thou hast been favorable unto thy land. Thou hast brought back the captivity of Jacob. Thou hast forgiven the iniquity of thy people. Thou hast covered all their sin. Selah. Thou hast taken away all thy wrath. Thou hast turned thyself from the fierceness of thine anger. Turn us, O God of our salvation, and cause thine anger toward us to cease. Wilt thou be angry with us forever? Wilt thou draw out thine anger to all generations? Wilt thou not revive us again, that thy people may rejoice in thee? Show us thy mercy, O Lord, and grant us thy salvation. I will hear what God the Lord will speak, for he will speak peace unto his people and to his saints, but let them not turn again to folly. Surely his salvation is nigh them that fear him, that glory may dwell in our land. Mercy and truth are met together. Righteousness and peace have kissed each other. Truth shall spring out of the earth, and righteousness shall look down from heaven. Yea, the Lord shall give that which is good, and our land shall yield her increase. Righteousness shall go before him, and shall set us in the way of his steps.
7: And when Jesus departed thence, two blind men followed him, crying and saying, Thou son of David, have mercy on us. And when he was come into the house, the blind men came to him. And Jesus saith unto them, Believe ye that I am able to do this? They said unto him, Yea, Lord. Then touched he their eyes, saying, According to your faith be it unto you. And their eyes were opened.
8: Bless them which persecute you. Bless and curse not.
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1: Now a look at your evening weather on Lafayette Christian Talk Radio. Sunny today with a high near 88 and lows around 67. Cloudy tomorrow with a high of 88 and lows around 66. For your Saturday, intermittent clouds with a high near 83 and lows around 62. And for Sunday, mostly sunny with a high near 89 and lows around 63. That's your evening weather on Lafayette Christian Talk Radio.
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2: Our time is 6 p.m.
3: Knowing consistent peace in our lives, even though we have pressure and stress to deal with, should be a trademark of Christians. I'm Mary Lohman of the Christian Working Woman, and this week I'm talking about how to have peace even when you're under pressure. Of course, Jesus is our supreme example of this ability to be peaceful regardless of the pressures. People were always crowding him, trying to talk to him, trying to touch him. He had a hard time finding any space or time for himself. He was constantly under pressure. But I noticed that no matter how busy he was or how much there was to do, he found time to be alone with God. R.A. Torrey wrote something which I copied in the front of my prayer journal and to which I frequently refer. He wrote, "Some people are so busy that they find no time for prayer. Apparently, the busier Christ's life was, the more he prayed. Sometimes he had no time to eat. Sometimes he had no time for needed rest or sleep, but he always took time to pray. And the more the work crowded, the more he prayed." Well, lots of times when our schedules get very full and the pressures start to come in on us, the first thing we sacrifice is our time with the Lord. That's one reason many Christians don't have real peace in their everyday lives. They've not spent time with the Prince of Peace. They've failed to go to the source of peace, and so they face pressures on their own. I remember one period of time when the pressures and deadlines were great, and so I sacrificed my prayer time for a few days. In his oh-so-gentle way, God showed me that when I sacrifice prayer time to relieve pressures, I do just the opposite. I increase my pressures. He said, "Spend time with me. Draw on my strength. You need me now more than ever. And I'll take the remaining time and make it stretch to meet your responsibilities." Your lack of peace in the midst of pressure may be because you've sacrificed time with the Prince of Peace. Sorry, it just won't work. Give God the time you need to be with Him and see how He stretches the rest of the time for you. You were made for community, but between work and life, it's easy to feel alone in your faith. Our Anchored ministry connects you with other Christian working women to pray and grow and encourage one another, all virtually. You can find the community that works for you at ChristianWorkingWoman.org. And remember that our Tuesday night Bible study is open to everyone on Zoom at 7 p.m. Central Time. You can register for free at ChristianWorkingWoman.org.
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0: This is It Is Written. I'm John Bradshaw. Thanks for joining me. It's the first place in the world to see the sun. The Chatham Islands, named Rekohu, or Misty Sun, by the island's original settlers. Population, 600. It's a part of New Zealand, and it's 840 kilometres, or about 500 miles east of Christchurch in New Zealand's South Island. Today, the Chathams are home to farmers and fishermen and some of the biggest crayfish you're ever likely to see. At 373 square miles, the Chatham Islands, an archipelago of 10 islands, is a quarter of the size of Rhode Island. Life moves slowly here. Kind of how you might wish the rest of the world would be. It takes about a day to get around the main island, but there's plenty to see and even more to discover. The Chatham Islands are the scene of one of the greatest environmental success stories of the last 100 years. In 1980, there were 5 Chatham Island black robins left in existence, and among them, only one breeding female. But through the hard work and genius of government conservationists led by a man named Don Merton, the Chatham Island black robin was pulled back from the brink of extinction. Today there are around 250 Chatham Island black robins alive, living out there on Little Mangere and Southeast Islands. But 200 years ago here on Chatham Island, it wasn't the birds facing extinction, but the people who lived here. The most painful chapter in this island's history shines a light on a remarkable stand taken hundreds of years before by a leader here, and on the convictions of a people who considered a sacred covenant to be of far greater importance than even their own physical well-being. Maui Solomon is the grandson of Tommy Solomon, the last full-blooded Moriori, and he's the chairperson of the Hokotehi Moriori Trust. Maui is one of the driving forces behind the revival of the Moriori culture.
1: Moriori were the first to settle these islands 700 to 800 years ago. Rongomai Whenua and his younger brother Rongomai Tere came from eastern Polynesia and came directly to these islands. We have 2 threads of settlement, one directly from eastern Polynesia and another from Aotearoa. Rekohu literally means to gaze at the sun through the mist. When Moriori first arrived on these islands, it would have been a shock because it had come from tropical Polynesia to a very temperate climate here on Rekohu. But they rapidly adapted to this environment, and they used local materials, flax and bull kelp and local trees to construct their canoes. And their canoes were in a very similar model or shape to a European rowing boat. 500 or 600 years ago, Nanuku Whenua, the last in this line of spiritual leaders, had witnessed from the mouth of his cave 2 warring factions. He decreed that the people lay down their arms and that from that time forward they live in peace and share the resources of the land and the sea. He laid down the curse: the day you disobey, may your bowels rot. And from that day forward, there was no further killing. That worked for them in these islands for centuries. And of course, that experiment was put to the ultimate test when Ngāti Tama and Ngāti Mutunga invaded these islands in November 1835.
0: In 1835, everything changed for the peaceful Moriori society. To call what happened here a tragedy would be to underrepresent the magnitude of what occurred. This was a catastrophe. In fact, it was genocide. And while a catastrophe can sometimes bring out the worst in people, it can also bring out the best. And this one did both.
1: 900 men, women and children were brought in 2 boatloads from Wellington in the Lord Rodney an English sailing vessel. When they arrived, they were very unwell. It had been a rough journey. The people were looked after by Moriori. They were fed, sheltered. Not long after that, the newly arrived Māori from New Zealand began to takahi walk the land and killing and enslaving Moriori as they went. And it was obvious what their intentions were, was to wipe Moriori out.
0: To understand the magnitude of what happened here, you really need to keep in mind the era in which it occurred. In 1835, blood would be shed, lives would be lost, it would be ugly.

0: The practice of the invaders was to cannibalize their enemies. So the invasion of the Moriori here at Rekohu would involve unspeakable horrors. Now, at that same time, the musket wars were taking place among the Maori tribes on mainland New Zealand. So for the invaders, the thought of coming to an island, taking it, and killing the inhabitants was nothing out of the ordinary. The Moriori held a council at a place called Te Awa Pātiki to discuss what they should do. Some of the young men urged that they should fight back. After all, 2,000 Moriori and about 1,000 fighting men against 900 invaders gave them a pretty good shot at victory, even though they weren't a fighting people. Not to win? Well, that would mean they'd be killed, eaten, enslaved, and wiped out altogether. So, 2,000 against 900. You'd think the outcome might be certain. Except it wasn't that simple, because of Nunuku's law.
1: The ancestors brought with them the traditions and the customs from Eastern Polynesia. So they were a warrior people, a warlike people. They also practiced cannibalism. They came to the conclusion that if we keep killing one another, we're going to wipe each other out. They recognized that there's always going to be conflict when you have humans. So how do we manage that conflict? So they evolved their own covenant of peace. Combat was ritualized using a wooden staff. First blood drawn, honor satisfied, fighting was to cease. There shall be no killing. Thou shalt not kill.
0: About 500 years after Nunuku lived in this very cave, the Moriori discovered they had invaders in their backyard and their very existence was threatened. So what would they do? They could honor Nunuku's law, which defined them as a people and ensured that life was treated as sacred, or they could defend themselves and abandon a vital principle of their society. Whatever their decision would be, it would have enormous consequences. So what would they do? We'll find out in just a moment. World history has taught us to associate the word surrender with thoughts of defeat, shame, and loss. 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This is It Is Written. I'm John Bradshaw. This is a rugged and often windswept place. The Chatham Islands, 500 miles east of New Zealand in the southern Pacific Ocean. Almost 200 years ago, this was the scene of an incredible tragedy, one that very nearly resulted in the extinction of the people who lived here.
1: 900 Māori in total arrived and landed at Port Hutt. It was clear to the people at that time that the invaders intended to wipe them out, to enslave them. We're told that 1,000 men met at Te Awa Pātiki to debate over 3 or 4 days what the response would be to the invasion by Ngāti Tama, Ngāti Mutunga. So the young men urged resistance, but the elders forbade breaking their covenant of peace and said that the covenant wasn't something that could be varied to suit the dictates of the time. And it would be a complete loss of mana for them as a people if they violated that sacrosanct law. So this covenant of peace was so sacred to Moriori, they put their spiritual beliefs above their physical needs.
0: The will of the elders won out. Two chiefs, Torea and Tapata, are quoted as having said, "The law of Nunuku is not a strategy for survival, to be changed as conditions vary. It is a moral imperative." Nunuku's law was a sacred covenant, and it would be treated as such. The consequences for the Moriori were disastrous. Initially, 226 were murdered. Hundreds more were taken as slaves. Many of the slaves were killed and eaten. Some died from despair, while many others died as a result of diseases introduced by the invaders. In 30 years or so, the Moriori population fell to just 101. 90% of the Moriori population had been killed. Here in the Moriori Marae is a memorial to those who perished. At the Auckland Public Library, the names of all of the Moriori who died during that time are recorded, so that while their lives were lost, the memory of them was not. And on the memorial are carved the names of those who died during and following the massacre. Now here's a question. Who would choose to lose their life rather than to fight trying to defend it? What kind of person or people, knowing the seriousness of the consequences, would consider a law so important, so utterly inviolable, that they would choose to honor that law rather than preserve their own life or essentially their entire culture? Is a law ever so important that a person should die rather than violate that law? When we go to the Bible, we find again and again references to people who chose to put a greater cause above their own welfare and even ahead of their own lives. Let's look in Revelation 12. It's a discussion of God's church, God's people down through the ages from the time of the birth of Jesus. The church is depicted as a woman, a figure God often uses in the Bible to represent the church or his people. She delivers a child. That's Jesus. Then the devil is represented as a red dragon. He deceives a third of the angels in heaven and goes on the attack against Jesus. Jesus' ascension to heaven is mentioned, and then a time of difficulty for the church. For 1260 years, now remember, a day represents a year in Bible prophecy. For 1260 years, the church is in the wilderness. But God's people are ultimately triumphant. And there's a description of at least some of God's people in Revelation 12, verse 11. It says, "And they overcame him by the blood of the Lamb and by the word of their testimony, and they loved not their lives unto the death." They loved not their lives to the death. Is a cause ever so great that a person should be willing to lay down his or her life for that cause? Here on the Chatham Islands back in the 1830s, the answer given to that question was yes. Throughout history, there have been accounts of people who've given their lives for others. During World War II, a U.S. Army transport ship, the Dorchester, was carrying hundreds of American troops to Europe. This was a dangerous business, and while the ship was traveling to Greenland, it was torpedoed and sunk by a German warship. In the chaos, there weren't enough life jackets to go around. But the four chaplains on the ship, a Catholic, two Protestants, and a Jew, encouraged the troops, helped them off the ship, and then gave their life jackets to the soldiers. They went down with the ship into the frigid waters, singing and praying together, and they died. A 43-year-old Gulf War veteran, retired from Fort Campbell, Kentucky, And now he had the kind of time he'd always wanted to have for his wife and their five-year-old boy. He'd been in the Gulf War. He'd been involved in the invasion of Afghanistan. But now, with the rest of his life stretching before him, he decided that he'd take care of some projects he'd been wanting to get to for some time. And one of them was to cut down a tree in their backyard. He and his five-year-old son went out into the backyard and they would clear that tree. As the tree was falling to the ground, the five-year-old boy walked out into the path of the falling tree. Now this soldier, this retired soldier, knew what to do. He'd been awarded the Soldier's Medal for bravery for rescuing soldiers from a helicopter crash in Haiti. And he would save the life of his son as well. He rushed into the path of the falling tree and pushed his son to safety. But tragically, the tree fell on him. They airlifted him to Vanderbilt University Medical Center, but he was dead by the time he arrived at the hospital. That little boy would grow up with only hazy memories of his father. But there'd be one thing he'd always know about his dad. He'd know forever that his father loved him enough to die so that he would live. Now, chaplains dying for men under their spiritual care and on their side during a war, that's probably not altogether surprising. A father dying for his son is incredible, it's heroic, but that's something we can understand. Now, the Moriori of New Zealand's Chatham Islands died for an ideal, and in Revelation 12, people died for someone that they had never seen. What would drive a person to do that? And what would you do if you ever found yourself in a similar situation? I'll be back with more in just a moment.
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0: Some verses of the Bible cause you to really stop and reflect. If you were honest with yourself, what would you say is the driving force of your life? What is the thing that you're most passionate about? Paul wrote in Philippians 2:21, "For all seek their own, not the things which are Jesus Christ's." Of course, you can't exist in this world without being involved in certain things. You wouldn't be a very interesting person if you didn't have interests and pursuits and so on. But what is it that, what's really the most important thing to you? Paul wrote that the problem people have, and interestingly, he said all people, is that they put God's interests behind their own. Could it be that many people need to adjust their priorities? If you're one of those people, ask God to help you to put His things first. I'm John Bradshaw for It Is Written. 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In 1835, a society was attacked without provocation. Many were brutally murdered, and of those, many were cannibalized, and the survivors were enslaved. Almost 200 years later, that society no longer exists. Remnants of that civilization can still be seen. Centuries old
3: carvings made by the Moriori are still visible on the trunks of trees. Ancient living artifacts from another era.
1: I don't judge the ancestors for what they did at the time they did it. That was the right thing for them to have done, because that was their custom, that was their tradition. And by holding fast to those traditions, they have passed on to this present generation of Moriori a legacy of peace, of hope. Making that sacrifice, they've left a lesson for humanity. They're not forgotten. Their legacy of peace and hope lives on.

0: Geographically, Chatham Island is a stunning place, filled with incredible features, including these basalt columns, reminiscent of the Giant's Causeway in Ireland. It was here, in this stunning place, that a peaceful society met a violent end because it chose to adhere to principles that put values even above life itself. For the Moriori, it was more important to do the right thing than to dominate or to conquer another people. The Moriori would choose the right path and make a bold stand for peace. Like God's people in Revelation 12 and verse 11, they loved not their lives unto the death.
1: What motivates a person to live by that credo? A famous Revolutionary War figure paid for his dedication to his country with his life and is quoted as having said, "My one regret is that I only had one life to give for my country." Now, while that quote is disputed by some, that's patriotism.
0: The night before he died, Dr. Martin Luther King Jr. was speaking at Mason Temple in Memphis, Tennessee, in behalf of striking sanitation workers. There'd been threats made against his life. In fact, the pilot of the plane that carried Dr. King and others to Memphis, Tennessee, told the passengers on board that plane that the plane had been guarded the night before. During that speech, Dr. King said, "I don't know what will happen with me now. We've got some difficult days ahead. But it doesn't matter with me now, because I've been to the mountaintop. I just want to do God's will. And he's allowed me to go up to the mountain. And I've looked over, and I've seen the promised land. I'm not fearing any man now. Mine eyes have seen the glory of the coming of the Lord." The next day, outside room 306 of the Lorraine Motel, the unthinkable happened. Now, what is it that drives a man to go to those lengths, to consider a cause to be more important even than his own well-being, even than his own life? Well, for Dr. King, it was justice. It was human rights. It was the plight of his people.
1: But let's consider Jesus of Nazareth. The Bible says of Jesus, "While we were yet sinners, Christ died for us." Romans 5:8. And why? John 3:16. "For God so loved the world that he gave his only begotten Son."
0: Love, the great motivator. Now there's something important to consider here. God had a law. Human beings had broken that law. The only way for human beings to be reconciled to God was through the death of his son Jesus. Although, if God had simply aside his law, the death of Jesus wouldn't be necessary. That would have been the easy way out for God, a way out of a terrible situation that no parent wants to endure. But just as the Moriori considered their law too sacred to be set aside, God considered his law to be too important to set aside also. And as a consequence, Jesus willingly went to the cross for you and me, because God so loved the world.
1: John 15:13 says, "Greater love hath no man than this, that a man lay down his life for his friends."
0: I've heard people say they don't believe they have the faith necessary to be a martyr. Well, there are people in this world paying the ultimate price for their faith in God, and the Bible does say that there are challenging times ahead for planet Earth. But the truth is, God's not asking most of us to die for him. Instead, he's asking us to live for him. And that involves death, dying to one's own self-interest, dying to one's own self-will. In holding to Nunuku's law, the Moriori gave more to the world in their destruction than many civilizations give to the world in their existence. An example of what it means to be truly committed to a worthy, to a noble cause. An example of what it means to consider something so important that it's more important than life itself. That's how committed Jesus was to you. So committed that he gave his life so that you might live. What are you planning to do with that gift Jesus died to give you?
1: Let's pray.
0: Father in heaven, thank you today for Jesus, your gift to the world. Salvation was purchased at an infinite cost to yourself. When you could have spared the life of Jesus, your son, you didn't. When Jesus could have walked away from the cross, he didn't. Today, as you offer that gift to the world, I pray for those hearing me right now. In light of all you've done, grant great grace to those who need to respond to your mercy and goodness. Grant that they would do so now. Would you receive Jesus as your Lord and Savior, friend? Would you accept eternal life right now? Lord, thank you for the certainty of a life of meaning and eternal life with you. We accept it. In Jesus' name, amen. Thanks for joining me. I look forward to seeing you again next time. Until then, remember, it is written, man shall not live by bread alone, but by every word that proceeds from the mouth of God.
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3: I guess that one of the first things you did this morning was to pick out your clothes and get dressed. But did you remember to put on love? No, that's not a new perfume. It's one of the characteristics Paul mentions in Colossians 3, where he says, clothe yourselves with compassion, kindness, humility, gentleness, and patience. Wow. Can you imagine what our homes and workplaces would be like if each of us consciously put on those five qualities every morning? The passage goes on to say, above all these, put on love, which binds everything together in perfect harmony. Love is what pulls the whole outfit together. So, how much time do you spend getting dressed in the morning? And how much time do you spend putting on compassion, kindness, humility, gentleness, patience, and above all, love? With Seeking Him, I'm Nancy DeMoss Wagmuth.
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0: This is HeartWise, offering practical tips and time-proven guidelines to make your life healthier, happier, and more fulfilling. 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I'm your HeartWise host, Charles Mills. Our guest today looks at hearts from a very different perspective than most cardiologists. He considers building and maintaining optimum health more than a physical journey. To him, it's also a spiritual exercise that can have profound effects on a person's walk with and understanding of God. Dr. Peter Landless is director of the General Conference Department of Health Ministries of the Seventh-day Adventist Church, and he's speaking to us from the church's headquarters in Silver Spring, Maryland. Dr. Landless, welcome to HeartWise.
1: Thank you so much. It's a pleasure to be with you again, and it's a pleasure to speak to the listeners.
0: Now, make that connection for us, Dr. Landless. How does good health impact our relationship with God?
1: Right throughout the Bible, we see that there is a very distinct relationship of body, mind, and spirit. Mm-hmm. The laws and the instructions given to the people of God about eating appropriately and living cleanly were always in the background and with the understanding that there is a very important relationship between our spirituality and our social well-being. When one looks further in the Bible and you look further down into the New Testament, when John greets people, he says, "I hope that you are well even as your soul is prospering." He makes a very definite link right there, and we see that the science of the 21st century is so strongly confirming the concept of the holistic being that man is. We are not just a body. We are not just a mind. We're not just social. We are an intrinsic, holistic being. And each aspect of our lives influences the other. So if one is well physically, it helps one to be well mentally. If one is well mentally, it also encourages us to be able to be well spiritually. As I say, the science is becoming more and more convincing, and it is. There's a strong body of evidence which shows that if we are having good relationships, if we are spiritual, if we are faithful, if we have a faith, you know, people who have a faith, who attend church regularly, they have less high blood pressure, they have less suicide, less depression, they live more healthfully. Now, this is people who are studied across the board of different faiths. You know, it's very difficult to measure spirituality, mm-hmm. but what people can measure, they can measure religiosity. Do people go to a temple? Do they go to a synagogue? Do they go to a church? Do they attend on a regular basis? Do they have a certain day of rest? Do they have certain dietary laws, as did the Jews, as do we find in the Bible, which is an instruction for all people? Do they follow those things? Well, that can be an evidence of religiosity. Mm-hmm. But our spirituality is really indicated by the presence of God in every aspect of our lives, and that's very difficult to measure. I think you will acknowledge that, having dealt with people in so many situations.
0: Yes, yes. And we want to make it very clear, Dr. Landless, because I've heard you talk about this in the past, that we're not talking about God loving us. God loves us no matter what condition we're in. Am I right?
1: Oh, you're touching right on the heart of the matter. You know, sometimes we make the mistake of saying, well, you know, I'm so healthy because I do all the right things. Well, you know, some of the people who I've seen who have been the happiest and the most healthy in their mind and their spirits, have been people who have been broken in their bodies. You know, we are all broken. Yes. We live on this earth. Some of us, like me, are short and have lost their hair and whatever it may be. But, you know, there are people who suffer real issues related to chronic diseases, congenital diseases, hereditary diseases. We can be whole in our brokenness despite the fact that we have these problems, yes, if we have a relationship to God. And so it's not a question of God loving us more because we do good or right things. And I love the understanding of grace, really, which says there's nothing we can do that makes God love us more. Mm. There's nothing we can do that would make him love us less. Mm. And so, although we have the option and the privilege of making good decisions and informed decisions about our health, and our health can be influenced by our mental well-being, choosing our attitude, an attitude of gratitude. Science is showing that people who are grateful are people who live longer, immune systems, they recover from illnesses better, and they cope with problems better. So it's definitely not the things that we do that makes God more or less enamored of us. What it is that we trust him, he loves us, he cares for us, and in that trust, in that faith, in that day-to-day relationship, it shines through in our ability to cope with disease, to fight disease, and to live life on this planet.
0: I love what you're saying there. I've talked to people who said, you know, the healthier I got, the more I understood God and his love for me. It was there all the time. We just didn't see it because we had, like you said before, we had a sick mind. Our mind was not functioning correctly. So as we make that journey to health, and as we make the changes necessary, we begin to understand clearer and clearer the great love God already has for us. And that is a wonderful message for us to share. And when you go around the world, does that type of message surprise some people, Dr. Landless?
1: Absolutely. And you've touched on something which surprises people a great deal. You said our mind becomes clearer. You know, when we make good decisions, when we make a choice to sleep 7 hours a night, so many people are sleep deprived around the world.
2: Yes.
1: We have so many connected things. We have devices, iPods, iPads, iPhones. We don't have much eye contact anymore these days. But we have computers and screens, and we look at them all the time. And, you know, that disturbs not only our interpersonal communication with each other, our relationships, but it also disturbs our sleep architecture. Mm. You know that many of the younger generation are sleep deprived. And, you know, that's equivalent to driving around when you're sleep deprived. It's equivalent to driving with an illegal limit of alcohol in your blood. That's how we function inadequately when we're sleep deprived. When we have adequate sleep, we make a good choice. Sleep well. You think better. You are better equipped to attend to your interpersonal relationships and your relationship with God. If you choose to avoid the toxins, be it alcohol, tobacco, over-the-counter things, medications which we often don't need, we think better. So you asked, are people around the world surprised? Yes, they are, because people don't think about it, because it's become a way of life around the world. People are glued to these communication devices, and yet we are struggling with good health and good choices, partly because of them. I'm not saying that they are bad in themselves.
2: Right.
1: They just need to be used appropriately.
0: Dr. Landless, you are a Seventh-day Adventist. I am a Seventh-day Adventist. Our church, our body of people, tend to be healthier than other people in the world for a lot of the reasons you just mentioned. And the science is trying to figure out why, and one of the ways that they're doing that is something called the Adventist Health Study. We had one several decades ago, and we're in the middle of one right now, Adventist Health Study number 2. As you look at some of the results coming in from Adventist Health Study number 2, are there any things that have caught your eye, any surprises that just took you back a bit?
1: To be very honest with you, I'm not surprised. I'm just very grateful, because what we're finding is that so many of the things that we've talked about for many years are being proven to be absolutely true. Number one, and this shouldn't be a surprise, a predominantly plant-based diet where people choose to do that, using dairy and eggs, milk, and a little bit of cheese as a condiment,
2: yes,
1: along with a vegetarian diet, has been shown to be the best diet. You know, a total vegetarian diet with some supplementation of B12, outstanding results. This is showing us that what we've been talking about as a church for 150 years is scientifically proven. You get decreased heart disease, decreased high blood pressure. Of course, you get a longer life. A number of cancers are decreased. So we're looking at some very significant confirmations of studies which have been done before, but the Adventist Health Study 2, which is a very big study, it's got 100,000 people in it, which gives it a tremendous amount of power. It's a study which can be relied upon, is confirming these really very meaningful outcomes which come when one makes good dietary decisions. However, what is really very important that I'm thrilled about as well, it's showing that in our spirituality and our feeling of well-being, now a sense of well-being is really important. You can be healthy, have a good blood pressure, be fit, eat appropriately, but not necessarily have a good feeling of well-being. Now, what has been shown in the Adventist Health Study too is that people who follow a balanced lifestyle, including nutrition, rest, appropriate water, good interpersonal relationships, fresh air, temperance, avoiding alcohol, tobacco, and other toxins. You take all of that and have a faith as well. It's showing that those people, compared to their counterparts who are not in the study and not in a church, have a much improved feeling of well-being, fulfillment, and spiritual satisfaction. Now, that's a very important component. And it's showing this across ethnicities and across cultures.
0: And that whole concept folds back over the idea you were saying earlier that those things are actually healing to the human body.
1: Absolutely. Forgiveness is healing. When one has your anger under control, that's healing. When you are loved, that is healing. You know, it's been shown that people who have very good relationships, they have supportive relationships, women who have breast cancer and have been treated, those who have supportive relationships in their lives, they've been found to have less relapses, less illnesses associated to their primary disease, and it's not only in breast cancer. We see this in other conditions as well, that where there are strong supportive relationships, outcomes are better. Heart disease, particularly with men, heart disease is not only a male issue, it's a male and a female issue. But those men who could say, I know my wife loves me, they compared two groups. Both of them had significant risk factors for coronary artery disease, a full house, diabetes, hypertension, high cholesterol. And those who could say that they were sure that they had a loving, supportive relationship with their wife and the support of their wife had a 50% decreased chance of coronary events than those men who could not answer that question positively.
0: My. There is proof positive of what you're saying there, Dr. Landless. We're going to take a short break, and when we come back, some more questions for Dr. Peter Landless. So stay right where you are.
2: I'd like to think that one day, when we get to heaven, we're going to see a list of people. People like Jared and Susan, who were introduced to Jesus because of something we said. Or maybe it was as simple as a passing smile. But these people will look into their past and be able to say, I'm here because of you. Recently, you may have heard that Heartwise Ministries has begun spreading the gospel to the young, the old, the sick, and the healthy. We want to take this type of medical programming to the non-believer and the person who has closed themselves off to traditional forms of outreach. If you believe as we do and want to support Heartwise so that together we can count more names on the Tree of Life, please consider donating today at heartwiseministries.org. That's heartwiseministries.org.
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0: Welcome back to the program. I'm your host, Charles Mills. Our guest today, Dr. Peter Landless, Director of the General Conference Department of Health Ministries. We're talking about your health today, listener, and things that you can do that have been proven by what's called the Adventist Health Study Number 2. The Adventist Seventh-day Adventist Church tends to have a group of people who are pretty healthy and healthier than the world at large, it seems. And there are reasons for that. And Dr. Landless is making the connection here between some of the physical things that the Adventists do and some of the spiritual and mental things that the Adventists do, emotional things the Adventists do, like worship, like know that there's love in the family. These are healing things. Dr. Landless, when you travel around the world, and you do this all the time, how do you make this message understandable in countries where the diet is very different and relationships are very different, and even the way that men and women are looked at is very different? How do you make that connection?
1: You know, as we travel around the world, we have to realize, as you've so beautifully stated, that everyone is different. Everyone comes from a different background. They come from different cultures and different understandings and different worldviews.
0: Yes.
1: So as we share the message of good and vibrant health with everybody, or as many as possible, we need to realize that those differences exist. However, one thing which everybody wants, needs, and loves to have is health.
0: Mm-hmm, mm-hmm.
1: Whether it's in the countries which spend the most money on health, like in our own country here in the United States, or if you go to the emerging economies, health is at the top of everybody's agenda. Not everybody knows how to get good health, how to acquire it, how to take care of it. And that's where we start working on the issues related to the cross-cultural issues. When it comes to understanding spirituality and health, you know, it's interesting. We, I believe, have been created with a God-shaped space in our lives. And we really reach, as St. Augustine stated, we only find our rest when we find it in God. And we have that God-shaped space, which when it is fulfilled and filled, we have a completeness. That completeness covers the things we've covered when I talked about anger, when I talked about forgiveness, when I talked about relationships. These are elements which are common to every human being. You talked about the interesting issue of various cultures looking at gender differently.
0: Yes.
1: And I think this is very important that you've raised this. We look at the issue of domestic violence around the world and in every culture and in every faith. It exists.
0: Yes. Yes.
1: And you may say, well, what am I saying? Does this occur where people are committed to a faith system? Sadly, it does. One of the things we do is when we share health, we not only talk about the important aspects of physical health, but we emphasize how important it is for us to view each other as wonderful creations which God has made. If I look at the driver who irritates me in a car or ahead of me or behind me, not as somebody who's there to cause me some discomfort, but as someone who God loves, someone who may be facing struggles and trials. Now I'm talking about someone we don't even know. What about how I should view my spouse,
0: oh, wow,
1: my children? Not as objects, but as creatures who are the absolute focus of God's wonderful love and grace. That helps relationships to come into perspective. And we've done some follow-up surveys in different parts of the world. When people begin to see each other, regardless of culture, as individuals of value, people who are to be esteemed, to be cared about, it changes one's health. We see that in healthy homes, we see it in healthy relationships, and as I mentioned to you, it's been shown even scientifically that where people are sure that they're in a meaningful, supportive relationship, we see decrease in coronary artery events, we see decrease in cancer recurrences, we see all those good things. Now, one other very important aspect, and how does physical health impact spiritual health and mental health? Just take the simple intervention of exercise. Exercise is something which has decreased around the world with urbanization and with the electric light bulb and with more and more automobiles and other vehicles becoming available. people don't exercise or they don't walk as much as they used to. The single most important intervention we can do as far as health is concerned to ensure a healthy long life is exercise. Now, what does exercise do? It also not only improves your well-being, it can help you decrease your weight, it can help you maintain weight loss, it can help control diabetes, it can help reduce high blood pressure, it decreases coronary artery events, but it also has a very important influence on how you think and how you feel. People who exercise regularly are able to cope with depression much better. People who exercise regularly can delay the onset of dementia. People who have already a dementia in place, if they exercise regularly, it decreases the progression of that dementia. We're looking at tremendous impact of the physical on the mental and the spiritual components of life. We are inextricably a holistic being. We cannot be dissected into a mind, body, spirit, social component, emotional component separately. We are holistic beings. And that's why we're having this conversation, so that as we apply the choices to make the best lifestyle in physical well-being, it's going to impact our spiritual well-being.
4: Mm-hmm.
1: To make the

0: we've talked, and hopefully not just theoretically, but very practically, about how our lives are impacted and how they are multifaceted, our bodies, our minds, our spirits, and they are all holistically bound together. And yet, Father, so many of us are broken. We may have mental health issues. We may have physical issues. We may have broken relationships. Father, help us to understand that this is because we live in a world which has a great controversy raging between good and evil, but that you have promised never to leave us, never to forsake us. We have not been promised that we will never have problems, but we have been promised that you will be with us. As you were with Daniel and the worthies, you didn't leave them, you were in the fire with them. And so we will face issues, we will face sickness, we will face discouragement, we may even face death on this earth. But thank you for the promise that you will be with us, that you will comfort us, that you will strengthen us, and that in instances you will even heal us. Help us to understand that we can have wholeness in our brokenness. We ask that you will open our eyes, that we may focus on the grace and love of Jesus, and that you will help us to make decisions which will influence every aspect of our lives positively. We ask these blessings not because we have any worth or any value in ourselves, but thanking you through the precious blood and offering of Jesus, and in his name, amen.
1: Amen. Dr. Peter Landless, Director of General Conference, Department of Health Ministries. Dr. Landless, thank you so much for being with us today. You have given us words of encouragement, hope, and inspiration. Thank you, Doctor.
0: It's been a privilege. Thank you, Charles.
1: 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Goodbye, everyone. 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
5: 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He can take that, he can redeem it, he can draw good from it. And you know what? I see how he draws good from it. I see how it has changed her life in a way where she is so empathetic and caring toward other people who are hurting in a way that she probably wouldn't be if she personally had not gone through this experience that she's gone through.
6: More hope and encouragement in Christ from Lee Strobel at FamilyMinute.org.
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7: Now a look at your evening weather on Lafayette Christian Talk Radio. Sunny today with a high near 88 and lows around 67. Cloudy tomorrow with a high of 88 and lows around 66. For your Saturday, intermittent clouds with a high near 83 and lows around 62. And for Sunday, mostly sunny with a high near 89 and lows around 63. That's your evening weather on Lafayette Christian Talk Radio.

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2: 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The first hurricane of the Atlantic season churning away and heading for the Gulf Coast, Hurricane Isaias, expected to make landfall between the Mississippi coast and the Florida Panhandle late today or early morning. Tennessee judges ordered officials to preserve all evidence from last week's botched execution of Krista Pike. Pike survived two lethal doses of pentobarbital, and her attorney says she's conscious but experiencing significant cognitive confusion. President Trump handed out several of the nation's highest science and technology honors, including to the entrepreneur and former Doge chief Elon Musk. White House says the recipients helping ensure America keeps leading the world in innovation. In France, hundreds of thousands of high school students marching again today demanding education reforms, protesting staff shortages at schools. I'm Jim Miller. 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
4: I'm going to invite us to pray, if you would, right now, as our heads are bowed. Our loving Father, we want to thank you for this Sabbath that you've given to us. We thank you for the privilege we have of coming before you in the presence of your witnesses. We thank you for the food that is on the table before us, symbol of life given to us by the life giver. I pray that as we partake of these few little emblems of life, I ask that you will bless them today and bless each one who partakes. I thank you for our extended family around these tables today, and I pray that you'll bless everyone, old or young alike, in Jesus' name. Amen. And I'm going to share with you a continuing story from the Gospel of what? Matthew, and we're in chapter 16 today. Chapter 16, and I just find it absolutely incredible how God is continuing to unfold His book exactly as we need it. Now today, I didn't know that today was going to be communion when I chose chapter 16. We're talking about the breaking of bread. It just so happens that today we're talking about the hands that broke the bread that fed the 5,000 and also the 4,000. And today that's our story. But there's more to that story that demands to be preached. And I can't let this moment go by without sharing some of those neat thoughts that God has tucked away in Matthew chapter 16. So, for those of you that have your Bibles and want to follow along with me for a few moments, we're looking at Matthew chapter 16, beginning with verse 1. Matthew 16, beginning with verse 1. It says, "And then the Pharisees and the Sadducees, those rich and lordly kings, as they considered themselves to be, came with their skepticism, with their bitter spirits, and tested Jesus, asking that he would show them a sign from heaven." Interestingly enough, we find that these two groups of people, the Pharisees and the Sadducees, just happened to be avowed enemies. They actually hated each other. They despised each other. But it so happens they also had a common enemy, Jesus Christ. And then, like now, we discover that when people have a common enemy, they will oftentimes unite together in order to eradicate an enemy that is even worse. A classic case of that might be in Iraq today, where we have the Sunnis and the Shiites that hate each other. Are you aware of that? They despise each other. But they've come together on an